0: New laws seeking to stamp out sexual harassment in the workplace.
1: Everyday sexism, or actually pretty nasty sexism, we find are an experience of lots of women apprentices.
0: A spokesperson for the Federal Department of Employment and Workplace Relations says gender equality is a national priority and there is a range of support for female apprentices and their employers.
2: Australian Formula One driver Oscar Piastri has hit out at rival Carlos Sainz after a collision at the Hungarian Grand Prix. Piastri eventually withdrew from the race due to gearbox failure as teammate Lando Norris took his first win of the season. Piastri had the lead early in the race but tangled with Sainz as he attempted to lap the Williams driver, leaving the Aussie furious.
3: For me, that's no excuse at all. That's got to be one of the dumbest things I've ever seen on a racetrack. I don't really care what excuse you get.
2: Looking at the weather for New South Wales, the chance of showers across the southern inland plains, adjacent western slopes and ranges, as well as the northern coast and adjacent ranges, it'll be fine elsewhere. Sydney's weather, a partly cloudy day, the slight chance of a shower and a top of 19 degrees. At the moment, it's 13 degrees on the coast, it's 10 in Penrith, and the humidity is on 64%. Sunny tomorrow with a top of 21. The time now, 10:05.
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6: Morning, lovely to have your company this Monday, July 27th. Christmas in July has officially been and gone. Did you eat roast or seafood at the weekend? Wear a Santa hat? Just to keep things interesting? I've got to say, it's not something I've ever done. And my family's, you know, really just barely organised enough to have one Christmas a year, let alone two. But there were plenty of Santa hats and Christmas regalia on display in the streets of the Hunter at the weekend. Coming up, not reindeer, but a runaway train. Maybe you've been hearing about this coal train in the Hunter Valley that was able to travel several kilometres unmanned on Saturday morning. The ABC understands that the fully laden Pacific National coal train began rolling downhill during a crew change between Singleton and Muswellbrook. So you'll hear from a rail safety expert shortly about what could have happened, and I guess what safety measures are normally in place to try and prevent something like that happening.

0: Elton John with Sad Songs on 1233 ABC Newcastle and statewide. Good morning, I'm Kylie Morris. It's 10 minutes past 10. Coming up, a runaway train sounds like something you'd see in a Western, maybe, but they happen. And there was one that got away in the Hunter Valley over the weekend. We'll be talking about the implications of that shortly.
1: Young people are the lifeblood of a thriving community.
2: The ABC is looking for trailblazers, 18 to 28, with a drive for making change in their regional communities.
3: Applications close August 1.
2: abc.net.au/trailblazers.
0: So you may have heard in the news that rail authorities are continuing to investigate how a runaway train in the Hunter Valley was able to travel several kilometres unmanned on Saturday morning. Like I was saying, it does sound like something from an old Western, but this is reality, and it was at the weekend. The fully laden Pacific National coal train began rolling downhill during a crew change between Singleton and Muswellbrook. It eventually stopped near Glenys Creek Road after travelling several kilometres, including through level crossings. So the Office of the National Rail Safety Regulator is investigating the incident and says it's fortunate no one was injured. But, you know, what could have happened and what safety measures are actually in place to try and prevent this? Steve Muscat is the Director and Principal Engineer with the Sydney-based consultancy Rail Confidence and is here with his thoughts. Good morning, Steve.
4: Good morning, Carly. Thanks for having me on the show.
0: So we don't know the detail of how exactly this happened yet. That will no doubt be something that the National Rail Safety Regulator is looking at. But we do understand that this train reached a speed of 90 kilometres an hour. How fast is that for a coal train?
4: That's within its usual operating limits. They usually travel fully loaded up to about 80 kilometres per hour, and in the empty condition upwards of 100 kilometres per hour. So nothing too excessive of its typical operating conditions.
0: Can you help me understand whether level crossing barriers and lights would have been engaged? I mean, we understand just from the journey that it took that it would have gone through a couple of level crossings, but how does that work? Is that automated when a train is on the track heading toward the crossings?
4: Well, Kylie, thankfully they are actually automated. So the ones that have flashing lights, bells and the barriers that typically come down are automated, and they're activated by electrical track signals. So it's essentially triggered by an electrical circuit. So an electrical current would go through the wheels across the axle onto the other side of the track. So it's thankfully nothing active is required. Where it is a problem is at passive level crossings where you don't have bells and whistles, and it typically relies upon drivers to coming to a complete stop and looking in both directions. But thankfully, in all those instances where there were automated level crossings, it certainly would have activated that, and it would have been proven in extensive service.

0: previously. Yeah.
1: I mean, it seems it eventually came to stop, not because of any human intervention, but basically because it didn't have enough power to make it up a hill and then kind of slipped back and forth like a pendulum before it finally came to a stop. I mean, is there anything that, can be done or what normally should be done to stop a runaway train? Is it about using sidings to try and, you know, isolate it from the tracks and slow it down?
0: There are instances of infrastructure along the way where in the event there is a runaway, it can typically cause a train to force it to derail and, come to a complete stop. There's also an extensive monitoring of the network in real time by train control. So in instances like that, they might clear the track of all traffic and just let the train come to a stop naturally. Now, there are various options in place to prevent this, but in reality, it's just a case of what's going to be safest at the time.
1: I understand passenger trains were stopped on the line. I mean, it was in the early hours of the morning, so I'm not sure what trains would have been running at that time. But certainly, you know, the XPT goes up the North Coast overnight, so that could have been truly terrible. But as we understand it, certainly hearing from our newsroom, that there was an intervention made to make sure that there were no other trains on the line. How serious is something like this, Steve?
0: Oh, this is probably the most serious incident, next to a fatality, but this is considered quite serious by the Office of the National Rail Safety Regulator and the Australian Transport Safety Bureau. It doesn't get much more serious than this.
1: Are there any other examples of runaway trains? Does it happen? I mean, presumably it doesn't happen often, but does it happen with enough regularity for there to be protocols in place to prevent it?
0: Look, to some extent, yes, unfortunately. You may recall in 2018 on the BHP iron ore network in the Pilbara region of Western Australia, there was quite an extensive runaway when a laden iron ore train left the driver as he was applying some park brakes, and that was due to a software malfunction along with other operational protocols that caused it to happen. But that was probably the most recent and serious incident that is prevalent in the public knowledge.
1: And I should just say, we had some back and forth with Philip Laird this morning. So he's the national chairman of the Railway Technical Society of Australasia. And he wanted to emphasise that moving freight by rail is 20 times safer than by road. Now, obviously, that's dependent upon rail safety protocols being in place. But is that an important point to keep in mind?
0: Yes, I think it's still one of the most safest methods of transport. It protects the public from being exposed to significant mass moving up and down the various freight corridors and taking it off the roads where there's significantly more public interaction, etc. So having a segregated corridor, so to speak, or a segregated line that has fewer people, albeit passengers may use that line, is much safer than having freight on highways and trucks.
1: Steve, I understand I should let you go. You're currently at a conference, at the In Motion conference at the Transport for New South Wales. Is rail safety a bit of an interest there today?
0: Oh, absolutely. No doubt the State Transport Minister will be touching on that in his address this morning, along with other aspects of making sure the network remains safe and various maintenance measures to uphold the integrity of all the infrastructure involved in rail transport.
1: That matters to all of us. Steve, we should let you get back into the room. Thanks so much for stepping out for us.
0: Thank you. Have a good day.
1: Cheers. So that's Steve Muscat. He's Director and Principal Engineer with the Sydney-based consultancy Rail Confidence. And as you could hear, yeah, obviously this doesn't happen very often and it is very serious when it does. No doubt we'll be hearing from the Office of the National Rail Safety Regulator once they've looked at how exactly this happened, but deeply troubling that it did in any case. This is the train that was eventually stopped near Glenny's Creek Road after going through several kilometres of level crossings, which included some level crossings. It was a fully laden Pacific National coal train that began rolling downhill during a crew change between Singleton and Muswellbrook. On 1233 ABC Newcastle and statewide, it's 18 minutes past 10. Coming up, we're going to be talking about those terrible fires in France and Spain that are affecting the wine areas with a Hunter winemaker.

0: Wendy Matthews, If Only I Could, from 1992. She recorded that version for her album Lily. News Extra in a moment.
1: Some invitations are just too good to refuse, like conversations in the kitchen with our most prominent politicians. Surprises are plenty.
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0: Valerie.
1: Hello, Kylie.
0: Nice to have you here.
1: Thank you. It's been a while. Well, I was on last Monday, but fleetingly. And now I'm back in my usual position. It's been a bit of a musical chairs around the Newcastle office, but you've been in the chair for a while now.
0: A while, and I'm loving it, and it's always very good to have your company. What do you bring us in News Extra terms today?
1: Well, I had to watch this incredible piece of footage that you can find circulating on social media and online at the moment. A man using a wheelchair was struggling to get across six lanes of traffic in Arkansas in the US. I don't know. I was trying to think of a road that has six lanes of traffic that I've driven on. Do we even have six lanes of traffic in one stretch in Australia?
0: Yeah, absolutely. No. Sure, there are parts of the motorway to Sydney
1: M1.
0: That would be six lanes. Yeah. Probably not for very long.
1: Yeah,
0: but it happens.
1: It's not. I don't frequent that road often. So if you do, or if you know of a six lane road somewhere in New South Wales, please let me know. It just seems like a lot to me.
0: I can't think of where New England might spread out to six lanes. But yes, no doubt there will be a listener.
1: We're consulting the Brains Trust.
0: Oh, why are they not thinking of that part here?
1: Please let me know.
0: Yes, let us know.
1: So this man using a wheelchair was trying to get across six lanes before the pedestrian crossing went red again while it was green. And lucky for him, help came for him, Kylie, in an unexpected way.

0: And you might think, no, this isn't the plot of the newest Spider-Man movie, which is due to come out in a couple of weeks with Tom Holland and Zendaya. Spider-Man himself jumped into action to help this man in a wheelchair get across this pedestrian crossing. He leapt from a red Jeep, Kylie, waiting at the light, watching this man struggle or really, really try to get across the road in time. The man was in costume, obviously. His name's Christopher. He's only 20. And he'd just come from a superhero-themed event at the trampoline park he works at. And he spotted the man in the wheelchair in the traffic and thought, oh, my gosh, I need to run out. And he declared, according to the man in the wheelchair, who is anonymous at this stage, he said, I got you. Quote.
1: Right.
0: And he swiftly rolled the man in the wheelchair to safety only seconds before the light changed and the rows of traffic drove through, and the moment was caught on a nearby security camera.
1: So
0: which is why we can see
1: on
0: it
1: on socials, right.
0: It's gone viral, as you can imagine. So if you want to look up Spider-Man Arkansas traffic, just look up that. You'll be able to find it.
1: Has anyone said anything? Do we know anything about this
0: The local
1: Spider-Man?
0: Papers have interviewed him.
1: Oh, good. Thank goodness.
0: 20-year-old Christopher, he said, I had a bunch of adrenaline pumping through me, and I was just kind of thinking, I'm wearing this suit. It's going to be pretty funny when I jump out and help this man. So obviously he's nimble, he's fit. I'm assuming at the trampoline park he's quite acrobatic.
1: He was appropriately dressed.
0: Appropriately dressed. He had the mask on and everything. Like, so I'm thinking, does he drive? He must drive with the mask on.
1: There might also have been a moment of kind of hesitation / terror in for the man who was using the wheelchair to suddenly find someone dressed as Spider-Man, you know, at the controls.
0: The man in the wheelchair has been quote, like as I said, he wanted to remain anonymous for his own reasons, but he said, I turned around and looked up and thought, am I in a movie? It sounds like the plot of a movie. Maybe Tom Holland will be doing this exact scene in the new Spider-Man movie coming up.
1: So, I know we call it doom scrolling, but there are moments, right, on socials where you come across something that's surprisingly uplifting, and it sounds like you have found that rare gem today.
0: And people are obviously commenting going, oh, my gosh, you know, one of those acts of kindness. The man was so appreciative. Yeah. And look, after rolling the man safely across the road, Christopher, the 20-year-old Spider-Man, bolted back into his Jeep because he said the light turned green pretty fast. So his Jeep was unattended to.
1: Oh, gosh.
0: So he pushes a man.
1: Wow.
0: He then runs back to his red Jeep, gets in the car. They've even interviewed his boss at the trampoline park, Kylie, and they said it's very much like him to do something like that and very much like him to be in costume out of his shift. So I wonder whether Christopher now will be scouting the streets to help other civilians in trouble.
1: Perhaps so. It's always good to hear of a good deed.
0: Exactly.
1: In costume or not. Thank you so much, Louise.
0: Thank you.
2: Weather.
1: So looking at the weather around the state, the chance of showers across the southern inland plains, adjacent western slopes and ranges, as well as the north coast and adjacent ranges, but dry and mostly sunny everywhere else. There have been areas of morning fog and frost that's on and west of the ranges. Southwesterly winds on the coast, light and variable elsewhere in the east, with south to southwesterly winds along and west of the ranges.
2: Traffic.
1: Now, there's a car that's broken down at Possum Brush on the Pacific Highway between Possum Brush Road and Bullocky Way on the north coast. That's affecting southbound traffic, and emergency services are there, but they're saying please do exercise caution and reduce your speed. So that's at Possum Brush on the southbound lanes. If you're going along the Pacific Highway between Possum Brush and Possum Brush Road and Bullocky Way. In the Snowy Mountains, there's a collision on the Monaro Highway at Newton Street. A car has crashed. There are heavy traffic conditions with traffic affected in both directions. So do reduce your speed and expect delays. There are alternating kind of stop-slow traffic conditions there to try and allow motorists to pass, but they can obviously only travel in one direction at a time. So that is what is causing those very heavy traffic conditions on the Monaro Highway at Newton Street in the Snowy Mountains. Now, if you've seen anything that you think other motorists should know about, please do give us a call on 1300 33 12 33 if it's safe. Similarly, you can always text us, or perhaps your passenger can, on 0487 99 12 33. 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I'm Kylie Morris and it's 10:30. Lovely to have your company.

0: Billy Joel and My Life. There for you on 1233 ABC Newcastle and statewide. You might have heard Larice earlier talking about that fun story of a guy in a Spider-Man costume who came to the rescue of a wheelchair user in Arkansas and just happened to be wandering by when this guy needed help. And anyway, now it's all over socials of this act of heroism. And it was a six-lane highway, and Larice and I were breaking our brains trying to think of where you might come across a six-lane highway in New South Wales. And Cody has written, said, Sydney Harbour Bridge is 8 lanes. But I guess we were thinking more something rural, Cody, maybe, rather than Sydney Harbour Bridge. But always we knew that someone would be all over that. Thank you so much for sharing.
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0: Now it's 26 minutes to 11. Europe is having a terribly hot summer with fires raging, particularly in France and Spain. Blazes on an unprecedented scale are burning near Madrid and Bordeaux, a French city that is, of course, flanked by world-renowned vineyards. France's Emmanuel Macron has asked the army to mobilise to help contain that fire, which he says is the worst the country has ever seen. They've asked for help from the EU, and close to 200,000 people have been evacuated from the Atlantic coast there. There are 300,000 people in total because across the border, Spain has declared a national emergency too over bushfires for the first time. Andrew Margan is a winemaker in the foothills of the Broken Back Range in the Hunter Valley. He and his wife Lisa trained and worked in the Bordeaux wine region. Good morning, Andrew.
2: Morning.
0: So how valuable a region is this Bordeaux region in winemaking terms?
2: Yeah, it's amazingly valuable to the world of wine. And I mean, you know, Bordeaux's been there for God knows how many years making wine. Some of the best wines in the world come out of that region. And I mean, the wine industry underpins the economy of the whole place is based around wine. Bordeaux as a town is a wine town.
0: And in Spain as well, I mean, presumably the vines don't end where the border runs. Northern Spain is also very rich, isn't it, in wine terms?
2: Yeah, well, Rioja is one of the most famous Spanish wine region, which is there in that same little area. So, there's a lot of vineyards around. I mean, the fires themselves at the moment are in the forest of the Lond, which is, a massive area of conifer forests. But they're heading north, and that's where Bordeaux is, yeah.
0: So where does the value lie, Andrew? Is when it comes to Bordeaux and why it's so important, is it in the techniques and human capital there, or is it the vines themselves?
2: Yeah, it's a good question. I mean, the cultural aspects of winemaking differ around the world, techniques and varieties and things have found the best spot for those things. You know, Cabernet Sauvignon and Merlot, which is what Bordeaux is particularly famous for. I don't think anyone would argue they're the best place in the world to drink those two grape varieties from, and the traditional ways of making them. But the terroir that exists there and the fact that those varieties have been there for such a long time all come together to make this something that's really quite special in the world of wine.
0: Is Semillon another Bordeaux wine that we'd be very familiar with here? Is that probably the wine that is travelled and is drunk most widely in Australia that began in Bordeaux?
2: Well, certainly the origins of Semillon are from Bordeaux. It's a bit of evidence to suggest that our cuttings came from by South Africa, but where there was also a lot of Semillon. But sure, Semillon and Sauvignon Blanc are both white varieties of Bordeaux. Not a lot of straight Semillon is actually made in Bordeaux, although if you go to Sauternes and Barsac, the sweet wines of those areas, of course, are also made from Semillon, which is they're pretty special wines in the scheme of the world too.
0: Now, you have first-hand experience, of course, of the damage bushfire smoke can do to vineyards. That is something that Hunter winemakers have had to deal with themselves, even when the fires are some distance away. So how fragile are these crops when it comes to being faced with not only the fire itself, but also the smoke and all the environmental damage done by fires?
2: Yeah, well, the science of smoke taint is something I'm unfortunately very familiar with. I'm probably a worldwide expert in it, which is unfortunate after the fires of 2019-20 destroyed the crop, and they were right next to us. So, yeah, I mean, quite simply, the science of smoke taint is that when vegetation burns and this it gets to a certain temperature, these what they call volatile phenols that come out of the plant, they come up with the smoke and they

0: wine, the grapes become unusable, the wine becomes undrinkable. You can't even taste it when you eat the grapes. It has to wait till after fermentation, which is a complexity in the whole situation because you're never quite sure. Without sending them all off to a laboratory all the time, they haven't tested to find out what level of smoke taint you have that exists in those particular grapes.
1: I mean, how worrying is it for you and your wife, Lisa, both having kind of lived and worked in the Bordeaux region, to see, you know, these very precious vineyards facing such a risk?
0: Well, having lived through it myself, I think I've still got PTSD from the 2019-2020 vintage. It was horrible, you know, losing your crop when you work so hard and you know, winemaking, when you grow your own grapes, is such an aspirational thing. You know, you're aspiring to make the best wine every year. And when that's taken from you after you work so hard to get your crop off and into the winery and everything looks so good, you can't even see the smoke. And when that gets taken away from you, I can only feel for all those people there and the concerns, because they are about a month off from picking grapes. So the grapes at the moment are at their most susceptible in terms of their skins are starting to soften and change colour, and you know, that's when you've done your whole season up to that point. From there, it's just having to pick them. So all the money's been spent and all the work's been done.
1: Yeah, I mean, Andrew, you can only hope that this call for help by Emmanuel Macron to the EU means that there are firefighters, you know, even as we speak, heading toward that region to try and douse the fires or at least hold them back from some of those more kind of precious agricultural, you know, lands and territory around the Bordeaux region. But thanks so much for joining us.
0: No, thanks for having me.
1: Cheers. So that's Andrew Margan there talking about his own experience with smoke taint in the Hunter Valley during the fires of 2019 and 2020. And, the terrible news that so many precious winemaking areas are at risk now, not only in France and the region of Bordeaux, but also near Madrid, where Rioja is made, coming up to harvest season. Let's hope they're able to pick and that these fires blow in the other direction. Here's some Eurythmics, right by your side.

0: Eurythmics, right by your side from back in 1983. It's 10:45. Lots of people are writing in to say, of course there are six-lane highways in New South Wales. What are you talking about? This is in response to Larice describing a bloke doing a heroic thing on social media where he helps someone in a wheelchair across an intersection while wearing a Spider-Man costume. It's a six-lane highway. We were racking our brains to come up with where that might happen in New South Wales. Don't worry, we've already had a couple of people point out that the Sydney Harbour Bridge more than delivers a six-lane road. And now Peter's written in to say there's a six-lane recent upgrade of a roadway with six lanes from Hexham Bridge back to Shortland, but it's only 80 kilometres an hour through there, which is always important to remember. Thanks so much, Peter.
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0: Now, if you've got your phone nearby this afternoon, don't be surprised if it suddenly lets out an alarm that sounds a little bit like this. So pointing out that this is just sharing with you the sound that's going to sound this afternoon for an alert. It is not an alert currently. Here we go. So that's going to cut through pretty loudly. Around 2 o'clock this afternoon, Australia will carry out the first nationwide test of the new AusAlert emergency warning system. It's designed to warn people about life-threatening emergencies like bushfires, floods and cyclones. And today's test is making sure it works before it's rolled out later this year. We did have a chat on the show last week with an advocate for women who are living in circumstances of domestic violence and may have a hidden phone, a reminder that if you want to avoid the alert playing on your phone, the phone either needs to be off or it needs to be on aeroplane mode. And that is something you would have to do a couple of hours before the alarm is due to sound and maybe leave your phone off for 24 hours or so. But for the rest of us, the intention is that this is a practice, effectively, a trial of the new AusAlert emergency warning system. Craig Rucastle had a chat with the Emergency Services Minister, Christy McBain.
3: Yeah, that's exactly right. And obviously, in the case of a natural disaster or a police event, we want people to be able to react quickly because sometimes we need people to make quick decisions. So it's obviously designed in the case of an emergency to make people react.
4: Okay, so you get that. How long is that alert? How long is that sound going to go for?
3: About 10 seconds, so not a long time. Your phone will vibrate and obviously you'll get that notification on your home screen. Today it will simply say this is a test, you don't need to do anything, and if you want more information you can go to the AusAlert website. But in the case of a natural disaster, it would say who it was coming from, the lead emergency agency, and obviously the type of disaster that it was, the seriousness of it and where it is located, so that you can make some decisions about what you may need to do in those circumstances.
4: Okay, so there's some people that it won't reach. It will not reach people, obviously, on landline phones. Also, some people who have older phones, like what older mobiles will not get this alert?
3: Yeah, so there's been a range of tests done. At this point in time, Android devices who are running system 12 and above will receive that. Apple devices who have got updates from iOS 26.4 will receive that. And obviously there will be a range of smartwatches and tablets that are connected to your cellular device who may also receive.

0: receive those alerts.
1: Okay, you also get on your watch. Now, so if you're in silent mode or do not disturb mode, this will actually cut through that?
0: Yeah, correct. So our critical alert will override silent or do not disturb settings. And obviously, in the case of a natural disaster or a police incident, for example, we may need to alert people about a rapidly evolving event. So that's why it cuts through those. So if that alert is going to disturb you today, we ask that you put your phone in aeroplane mode or turn it off.
1: Yeah, okay. Now, obviously, domestic violence victims who have safe phones have also been told to turn their phones off or put them in aeroplane mode. Now, interestingly, in the press it said those phones should remain switched off or in aeroplane mode for at least 24 hours. So is that if you turn it on a couple of hours later or turn it off aeroplane mode, will the alert still come through at that point?
0: Look, the technical advice is that the phone needs to be in aeroplane mode or switched off an hour before the alert test and for at least an hour after. But we've worked with a range of family and domestic violence peak bodies, including WESNET, and out of abundance of caution, their advice is to leave that phone off for at least 24 hours. So that is the advice that we've been also giving to people, just out of an abundance of caution. We obviously want people to remain safe.
2: So that's the Emergency Services Minister, Christy McBain, speaking to Craig Rucastle. All the information you need to know about that new AusAlert emergency warning system. The alarm or the alert sound on your phone will play out at around 2 o'clock. It does not mean that there's an emergency near you. It's a rehearsal, if you like, a test drive for the alert that will in future sound to warn people about life-threatening emergencies like bushfires, floods and cyclones. Coming up, female game changers in agriculture are gathering in Orange this week to share their big ideas and what they see for the future of the industry. That's shortly.
3: Every community has stories worth sharing. ABC Your Say is your chance to join the conversation. 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You're with Kylie Morris.
4: Mornings. 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
2: So a big question to start the day. What could the future of agriculture look like? And what role can women in particular play in shaping that? That's the focus of the Australian Women in Agriculture Conference, which kicks off today in Orange in New South Wales Central West. ABC Rural reporter Amelia Bernasconi will be there covering the event and joins us now. Good morning, Millie.
5: Hi, Kylie.
2: So, who have you heard from so far? The conference has just gotten underway, hasn't it?
5: It has. At the moment, we have Alison Stone, the New South Wales Agricultural Commissioner, speaking. She's the first keynote of this, well, three-day event. I was going to say two sort of inside, and then day three, the team hit the road to get out and about around, like you said, beautiful Orange is the host city of the national conference this year. But some really big issues. There's hundreds of women. There's about 250 delegates, I believe, in the room across the next couple of days to hear from about 30 speakers. And all these women come from different backgrounds, different industries, but they have this collective goal of bettering agriculture, bettering women's voices in the bigger picture of the future of ag.
2: So how far and wide do women come to this event? I mean, is it the kind of event that women plan year on year to make sure they come back because they want to be part of the conversation, or maybe they want to drive the conversation?
5: Yeah, certainly. It's a great opportunity to be part of that, like you say, driving it and being part of the, you know, the earlier conversations perhaps, and a little bit more confidence building over the years. I've seen some South Australian number plates in the parking lot and a Queenslander as well. Not to say that there's not more, but it is the national conference and people coming from all over the place, particularly the speakers. You know, we've got people from Western Australia, South Australia, Victoria, really every state and territory I think they've got covered. So it truly is a national conference. And that, of course, brings, you know, each state and territory, each industry really has its own differences as well. So it gives that really broad perspective from those speakers, but of course the attendees as well, just to mingle and you know, shoot the breeze on what's a real pinch point in their world and their communities, and to see if they can find some solutions with the other women here.
2: And I guess make future contacts, right? So if you come up, come across a problem or an issue that you know farmers in South Australia are facing, and you remember someone who's a farmer who you met 2 years ago at the women's conference, then that gives you a chance to reach out, right?
5: Yeah, I think that's one of our strengths as women, isn't it, Kylie, to network and to, you know, make connections and think, oh, I'll just give her a call. And it really is a valuable piece in that sort of conversation. And the Australian Women in Ag has been, they've been about for 30-odd years now, which really takes us back to the 90s where things were changing for women. You know, they weren't acknowledged as farmers for a very long time until sort of the 90s, and we started seeing that shift. We haven't seen big leaps and bounds in terms of the changing nature of female farmers since then. I know they're out there and they're quietly working away. Whether we need more recognition or not will certainly be a topic of discussion, but I think it's just, a really wonderful opportunity. Like you say, the networking, coming up with solutions. We've got lots of Nuffield scholars in the room that, you know, that's always a very prestigious award that they bring their research and expertise on various topics there. But a lot of particularly locals as well. We've got a few locals from the Central West on the program, on the Country Hour today, that take us into their world on the ground in the ag sector in 2026.
2: Millie, on that, I mean, have you had a chance to chat to many of these women yet from New South Wales and get a sense of what they're passionate about at the moment?
5: Not yet. We've had a couple of little phone calls earlier in the week planning for today, but I can't wait to get them on the program today at noon. We've got, you know, the likes of Maggie Jarrett. She's with Seesaw Wines based here in Orange, and she looks after their sustainability and exports as well, I believe. And, you know, she's only 20-something, and, you know, there's these young, passionate women in the game who are going to take us through, you know, what they want their industry to look like in the future, and they know that they've got to be part of, you know, if they want to see change, they're not scared to be part of the change and drive that forward. I don't know if you remember, Kylie, a couple of years ago we had Tess and Andrew Herbert win ABC Rural's. They were the first joint winners of our Farmer of the Year Awards.
2: Yes.
5: So their daughter, Caitlin, she's sixth generation on their property at Gundamain, their feedlot. They've got the feedlot, they've got prime lamb, they've got broadacre cropping, wool. I'm sure there's more. They do so much there. So Caitlin, as a sixth generation, is going to join us as well later, which I can't wait to hear more about. You know, they're really open with how they've navigated succession planning, and I can't wait to, hear more about what they're up to and respecting the heritage of what they do as well, even with these younger people coming on board.
2: Amazing. Thank you so much, Amelia, and enjoy it.
5: Thanks, Kylie.
2: There's Amelia Bernasconi speaking to us from the Australian Women in Agriculture Conference in Orange.

0: Over Young by Cat Stevens, or Yusuf as he's now known. That's from 1974. Thanks for your company this morning. We'll be going to news very shortly. And a reminder, remember, at 2 o'clock, you'll hear that test of the new Oz Alert emergency warning system. So don't be alarmed, but just be aware that that test is happening. Thanks so much for your company. Have a brilliant day.
1: Beneath the heat and dust lies gemstones, secrets and murder.
2: This is homicide.
1: Nothing stays buried forever. 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
3: Sydney.
4: It's 11 o'clock. Good morning. Tony Matthews with ABC News. The state's anti-corruption watchdog has begun 8 weeks of public hearings investigating alleged breaches of state electoral funding laws. Operation Rosny will examine claims banned political donations linked to fugitive property developer Jean Nassif were concealed and used to recruit or renew New South Wales Liberal Party members. In her opening statement, counsel assisting the commission, Dr. Peggy O'Dwyer, SC, says electoral funding laws were designed to promote public confidence.
5: Money in politics, as in other spheres of life, has the potential to corrupt. At a local, state and federal level, electoral funding laws play a vital role in minimising the risk of corruption by ensuring transparency and attempting to level the playing field.
4: Labor MPs are meeting Victorian Premier Jacinta Allen to inform her she's lost majority support of caucus. Georgia Lenton-Williams reports.
6: A delegation of cross-factional Labor ministers and MPs is meeting Premier Jacinta Allen to inform her she has lost majority support of caucus. It's understood the grouping is advising her the position is untenable and urging her to step down. But the Premier has written to the party's state secretary to ask they prepare for a contested leadership ballot, which would drag the disunity out for months. The ABC understands Labor ministers and MPs have called Ben Carroll to urge him to challenge the Premier's leadership. Sources close to him say he is seriously considering it.
4: And in news just in, Ben Carroll has told Jacinta Allen he's been asked to nominate once a vacancy is formed tomorrow morning. Two British nationals are in custody in Sydney accused of flying to Australia to take part in supplying commercial quantities of illegal drugs. Murray Olds reports.
7: Police say the pair was arrested late last month during a raid on a hotel room in North Sydney. It's alleged the 30-year-old man and the woman, aged 23, were found with several mobile phones and more than $2,000 in cash, along with documents police say are records of drug deals. More than 100 kilograms of ketamine was also found in the boot of a car in the hotel car park. Police say more than 2 kilos of the drug, scales, gloves and plastic bags were found 3 days earlier during a raid on a unit at Artarmon on the Lower North Shore. Police say the couple travelled to Australia with the sole purpose of supplying commercial quantities of illegal drugs.
4: Liberal frontbencher James Patterson says the coalition is not in the market to join forces with One Nation. Shadow Housing Minister Andrew Bragg has appeared to leave the door open to his party forming a coalition with a minor party after the next federal election. But Senator Patterson says the opposition leader Angus Taylor has made the party's position clear, and he'd be surprised if Senator Bragg is at odds with it.
8: My assessment is it's widely supported by colleagues. We have one coalition partner already, which is the National Party, our traditional coalition partner, and we are not in the market for any other coalition partners. I'd be surprised if Andrew Bragg is advocating for a coalition One Nation. That's not my understanding of his views.
4: Displaced Palestinians living in a tent camp in Gaza City are welcoming Israel's decision to allow an international force into the region. Multiple news outlets are citing an Israeli official saying the country's security cabinet has approved a legal framework to allow the international stabilisation force in. Australia has extended its lead at the top of the Commonwealth Games medal tally, adding another 5 golds on a dominant night in Glasgow. Cam McAvoy set a Commonwealth Games record in topping an all-Australian podium in the men's 50-metre freestyle, while another Games record has been set by Australia's men's 4x200-metre relay team. Lani Pallister triumphed in the women's 1500-metre freestyle. Games debutante Iona Anderson was victorious in the women's 100-metre backstroke, while baton bearer Tim Hodge defended his 100-metre backstroke S9 title from 2022. Hodge has told ABC Sport it's surreal to become a back-to-back gold medal winner.
2: I knew it was going to be a very tight race and I was fighting for everything those last 15 metres, and to see the number one come up next to my name, it gave me a flashback of 4 years ago, definitely. Each time I get to wear the green and gold and to win a gold medal as well is just an incredible experience.
4: Looking at the weather, the chance of showers across the southern inland plains, adjacent western slopes and ranges, as well as the northern coast and adjacent ranges, fine elsewhere. Sydney's weather, a partly cloudy day with the slight chance of a shower and a top of 19 degrees. ABC News.
3: So there I was in Auntie Jean's frock.
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18: Ralph Jackman had spent much of his career as a sports journalist with stints in London and New York. But in midlife, after a failed business venture and with a mortgage to pay, Ralph's wife suggested that he explore the career that he'd always had in the back of his mind, teaching. Ralph's very first teaching job was inside Parkville, a maximum security youth justice precinct just outside of Melbourne CBD. Basically, a jail for kids who are on remand. And so this is where Ralph began as a rookie teacher. And over the next 2 years, he got an education too, about what life is like for Australian kids in detention centres, many of them First Nation children and some as young as 10 years old. In connecting with these kids, Ralph also reflected on his own story, because although on the surface his privileged upbringing in Sydney's northern beaches was a world away from where his students came from, something had happened in his childhood that led Ralph to going off the rails in his own way too. Ralph has written a story of his time teaching in Parkville in a memoir called Detention. And just a heads up, this conversation is likely to contain some strong language. Hi, Ralph.
19: Morning, Sarah.
18: Does that sound true? Strong language?
19: That is true. When I was told, I was a little bit shocked at first when the publisher said, we expect you to write 70,000 words. And that was quite a shock to me, but I knew that at least 5 or 10,000 would be four-letter words, so okay. That definitely helped out.
18: So how did you get a job at Parkville? First off, you know, you were just recently qualified. Why end up in one of those most challenging education settings I can imagine?
19: Yeah, when I graduated, having retrained, I had no idea that there were schools within youth justice centres. I expected a job teaching history, which was my specialty, at a mainstream school in Melbourne. But a job came up for Parkville College and I thought, oh, that sounds quite posh. I wonder if that's a private school. And I looked into the school. It was, you know, relatively new, and something about the description of the school and its mission really clicked with me. They spoke very passionately about their mission to give every kid, even those behind bars, a great education. And I went for an interview, and again, I had that same great feeling, and they offered me a job pretty quickly and I grabbed it.
18: So the kids that you were going to be teaching in Parkville, they are on remand. So they've been charged with a crime but not convicted, is that right?
19: Yeah, that's right. So remand is the unit that all young people pass through. I was teaching 15 to 18-year-olds. There are other units for younger kids. So when I was there, it was children as young as 10, as you mentioned in your intro. It's now 12 in Victoria. But it's a very fast-paced unit, very dynamic, changing all the time. And the boys could be there for a day or two before they go on trial, before they get transferred to a more permanent unit over the wall, which is like any of the units outside of remand, or they could be there for a long time. And some of the boys that I worked with, many of them charged with, you know, the most serious crimes, could be in remand

0: many months.
1: What was arriving at Parkville like?
0: Well, even before arriving, I remember distinctly waking up in the morning with a massive knot in my stomach. My wife could tell that I was extremely nervous, and she said to me, it's not too late to pull out. And I kind of shrugged that off and drove to Parkville. A cheery security guard greeted me with the words, welcome to paradise. And I think he could see that I was pretty nervous too. The first stop is the locker room. So I went in there. You have to leave any contraband that you have on you in a locker.
1: What counts as contraband?
0: Well, in my bag I had an umbrella. So umbrella could be turned into a weapon. You can't use that. And phones. So phone was the most common thing that people leave in a locker. But while I was in the locker room, I saw this big board listing all the contraband and things you'd expect. No weapons, no illicit substances, no yeast or yeast extracts. So I think for the purposes of making alcohol, you know, my traditional go-to sandwich, just because it's the quickest, is Vegemite. But luckily I went peanut butter that day, so I was fine. Yeah, they listed all these things. Yeah, the no gang colours. And I thought, oh, what's a gang colour? But then I looked down at what I was wearing and I thought, oh, you know. No.
1: Middle-aged dad look is fine.
0: That's right. No, there's no colour in my wardrobe. I'll be okay. So after that, you pass through security and it's like you're at an airport. Iris recognition scanner is the first thing you go through, a metal detector. The security guards then sort of pour over your prison-issued clear plastic bag. Made it through there, then the key room is the next stop, and the key room is where you pick up your duress alarm or panic button. And it was in the key room that I heard my first conversation in the precinct, and it was two youth justice workers chatting about one of their colleagues who just had stitches in their head, was recovering from an attack by a young person. So that knot I had in my stomach kind of doubled in size. Then I walked to remand and I remembered, you know, I'd left sports reporting behind to become a teacher, but after 25 years in the job, you know, I still see the world through that very limited sporting lens. I remembered looking at this huge perimeter wall topped with razor wire and thinking, oh, I wonder if an Olympic pole vaulter could clear that. I entered remand and for the first time I heard the voice of a young person. And he shouted at me, I'm going to stab you. And I jumped a mile. He pissed himself laughing. I looked over my shoulder. Luckily, his voice was coming from inside a locked cell. Then, you know, quickly quickened my step, went to my first staff meeting. All the teachers were gathered, sitting on the floor of a rundown gymnasium. And we were addressed by the general manager of the precinct. And she started off by apologising to us. She said, you know, the precinct has been through a very turbulent month. We've got a number of young people and staff recovering from serious facial fractures. And at that point, I thought, why didn't I listen to my wife?
1: Tell me first about your first interaction that day with a group of students. What did they make of you, this rookie before them?
0: Oh, yeah. So I went into the unit. So on the unit is where the boys have their cells, but it's also where they hang out. It's their living room. There's a table tennis table, TV, PlayStation, an exercise yard. And there was a big group of, you know, boys there, and I could see them licking their lips as me and two other new teachers approached them. And, you know, they started just having a bit of banter with us, and one of them pointed at me, and he goes, you look like the cop that arrested me. And then another boy sort of ran with it, and he goes, no, he doesn't. He looks like, you know, the Prime Minister. And I went, what, Scott Morrison? He goes, no, the real dickhead. I had been compared to Tony Abbott a few times before, so I said, you mean Tony Abbott? He goes, yeah, Tony Abbott. He looks like Tony Abbott. And they're having the time of their lives.
1: What were you teaching? What subject?
0: So I was officially hired to teach what was called VCAL then. It's now called the Vocational

0: major in Victoria. So the vocational major focuses on literacy and numeracy, personal development skills, work-related skills. So it's really for those students who don't have any desire to go to university. They're looking when they leave school to do a traineeship or, you know, go straight into the workforce. So officially, they were the subjects that I was teaching, but really in remand, because the reality was that a lot of the boys were coming in off the streets, coming down from a drug addiction. You know, many of them had not been at school, missed many months of school, if not years. So really, my main task was just trying to re-engage them in education.
1: So how did you begin that first lesson?
0: Yeah, well, my first lesson, I pre-planned a lesson on poetry, alliteration and assonance.
1: My heart's sinking hearing this, Ralph. It's sinking.
0: After introducing myself to the boys, I said, "Oh, guys, so yeah, I was thinking we could start with a bit of poetry." And they looked at me. Half of them said "F off." The other half said "dead haps," which was an expression that I got to know very well in the precinct. So "dead haps," I guess it basically means, no, that's not happening. That's, you know.
1: Most definitely not happening.
0: Yeah. So I was told that and the boys walked out of class. So that was it for my first lesson.
1: They just left.
0: Yeah, I mean, they're in there with youth justice workers as well. So as a teacher, you never have the classroom on your own with students. So first what they have to do is radio operations to make sure that it's clear for them to go back to the unit, because there could be an opposing gang who are on their way to their own class. So they have to be very careful with any movement in the precinct. But so they yelled, after yelling out "F off" and "dead haps," they said to the YJs, "Call back to the unit." That was it, class over. So my first lesson gone in 2 minutes.
1: How did that leave you feeling?
0: Yeah, so I think I went back and into the staff office, and my supervisor said, "Oh, how did the lesson go?" And I don't think I got any words out. I just started weeping. And I think it was all the pent-up emotion of the day. It wasn't so much that they'd told me where to go, but I started weeping. It was so embarrassing. And my supervisor was fantastic, and she said, "Look, this is a very normal response. Take a break, then go back down to the unit and see if anyone's interested in coming up to the afternoon class." So I tried to, you know, gather my thoughts. I went down to the unit at lunchtime, and I said to the boys, "Oh, is anyone interested in coming up to my afternoon class?" And one of the boys, who I called Jimmy in the book, said, "Yeah, oh, yeah, I'll come up." Jimmy was 15. His family had been ripped apart by drugs. He'd had 50 changes of address since the age of 7. And, yeah, in my conversation with the supervisor, I said, "I've got this lesson on alliteration and assonance, but I don't feel confident doing it with Jimmy." And she said, "You're absolutely right. Jimmy's got low literacy." But she said, "Look, Jimmy may enjoy being read to." And I thought, I grabbed a book off the shelf in the office. It was a book that I recognised from home, a book called Horrid Henry. I took it into the classroom and I said, "Oh, Jimmy, would you mind if I read to you?" And he goes, "Nah." And I said, "This is a book that I've been reading at home with my daughter." And he stops. Jimmy had like severe ADHD. He was usually bouncing off the walls, kicking doors. But for the first time I saw him sit dead still, and he looked me in the eye and he goes, "You read with your daughter?" And I said, "Yes, Jimmy." I started reading. I got a sentence in and Jimmy stopped me and he asked exactly the same question. He goes, "You read with your daughter?" I said, "Yes, Jimmy." It was as though the question was beyond his comprehension. And he looked at me and he goes, "How old's your daughter?" And I said, "Oh, she's 8. And he goes, "Can she read?" I said, "Yes, she can, Jimmy." And then he looked at me and he goes, "I really want to learn how to read." And at that point, I struggled to hold it together again. But, yeah, so there I was sitting opposite a 15-year-old kid, very good at stealing cars, but couldn't read the words education state on their number plate. And the good thing about that moment with Jimmy was it was the first time I thought, I have come to the right school.
1: Having Jimmy be interested, want to start learning, what did that open up? I mean, could you keep teaching him? How long was he going to be your student for?
0: Yeah, so at the time I didn't know how long he was going to be there. When he left the classroom on that first day, he looked back as he left and he goes, "Oh, Ralph, I'm getting out on Friday." I said, "Oh, that's fantastic, Jimmy." And I said, "Oh, where are you going to go? Are you going to go back to your dad's place?" And he goes, "Oh, it depends what happens in his court case." So Jimmy did get out on the Friday, but the recidivism rates in remand are about 70%. So Jimmy kept coming in and I did get to work with him on his reading. I had to do a crash course in teaching the basics of reading because, of course, I trained as a high school teacher, so I hadn't done all the things related to teaching reading, but I did a crash course in that. And worked with Jimmy on a few occasions that he came back in. One of the most rewarding experiences I had at Parkville. About halfway through my first year, I didn't see Jimmy again. But in my second year, we received an email from his social worker and she said, "I just want to give the school an update. Jimmy's doing great in the community and he's making great progress with his reading." So it was so good to hear that and think, oh, I've played a small part in helping a young person turn their life around.
1: My guest on Conversations today is teacher and writer Ralph Jackman. You've mentioned the YJs a few times. Ralph, explain their role to me.
0: Yeah, so I made the mistake of calling them guards on my first day, and it is a huge mistake because there's so much more than that. It's an incredibly difficult job. I did feel in danger occasionally as a teacher, but the real people who experience the danger, the violence, are the YJs, the youth justice workers. They're with the boys 24/7. They're the ones who have to tell the boys to go back to their cell when they really don't want to go. So it's a very, very difficult job. And I just saw the difference that that these YJs made in these young people's lives. And I really tried to model a lot of what I did on their example.
1: There's quite a few women fulfilling that role. How did the boys react to women YJs?
0: They reacted well, but the women generally were tough. They were so courageous. Another one who I mentioned in the book called Linda, I was struggling one day to get the boys to come up to class and I thought, oh, I'm just going to end up playing cards with them or table tennis. But this Linda marched out. Linda was about my age. She was a former Salvation Army minister. And she was explaining to me that she was the first person in her family who hadn't been to prison. And she said at the age of 16, she didn't even know that people worked for a living. At the age of 16, she was offered a job babysitting and offered money for it. And she couldn't understand that. But she was saying, look, she said to the boys that day when I couldn't get them to come to class, she said, "Boys, I'm the only person in my family who got an education. I've now got 3 degrees, and the difference between what's happened with my future and everyone else in my family is an education. So you boys are going to class." And I saw the boys all just nodding in unison, and I just, you know, had an incredible impact on them. And, you know, I had several classes that wouldn't have happened without Linda being there.
1: Apart from their classes, how else did the boys spend their days inside?
0: Yeah, so, on the floor of the unit, they played a lot of cards. A game called 13 was their most popular game. They would, if it was available, they'd go to the basketball court, shoot some hoops, play table tennis. PlayStation was available to them. But there was a lot of banter too. And a sad fact when I was in there was that the boys weren't up all day. You know, they, due to chronic staffing shortages was the main issue. They ended up being locked in their cells for a long time. So in those moments, we just tried to provide them with, you know, anything that would keep them occupied in their room.
1: Was there space outside? Like, was that basketball court in the open air? Was there, you know, were they in nature at all, in greenery?
0: Yeah, I wouldn't call it nature. And that was one of the things that surprised me about, you know, when I turned up the first day, I thought, oh, this is a kid's prison. You know, there's going to be chook yards or I'm going to see kids, you know, kicking a footy on grass. But it was pretty much in remand. It was all concrete and steel. There was a little bit of grass, but, you know, had a very sort of harsh clinical feel to it. And, yeah, their time outside was very, very limited. But, yeah, it was a concrete basketball court and, yeah.
1: What about music? How important was music to the boys in Parkville?
0: Yeah. Oh, so, yeah, music was really the saving grace for a lot of the boys. Yeah, when I had my first chat about music with them, I said, "Oh, you know, are there any songs or music you'd like to listen to?" And one of the boys said, "Oh, I'm really into classical." And I went, "Oh, you mean like Beethoven and Mozart?" He goes, "Nah, Biggie Smalls, Tupac, you know, classical." I went, "Oh, okay." The music of that all the boys were listening to and loved to write themselves was drill. And again, I looked like an idiot because all I could think of was DIY. So what I tried to do was incorporate, when I couldn't get them up, you know, saying, oh, we've got numeracy now or we've got literacy, I'd play some drill songs. So drill is like a hardcore subgenre of rap. It started in Chicago around 2011. And for the boys, it was their music. It told their story, you know. So 1-4 is an example of a drill band in Sydney. They're from Mount Druitt. And it really told stories that they were familiar with. As the boys said, it's hunted, you know, 100% genuine, they used to say. Something that they really related to. And some of them would write some fantastic drill music themselves.
1: You were getting a proper education yourself, Ralph.
0: Absolutely. I mean, it was such an eye-opener being in Parkville. You know, how lucky I was growing up, you know, in a privileged neighbourhood in Sydney, the Upper North Shore. I went to a private school and I said to them one day, I said, you know, I belong to a gang. It was called the Bunyana Boys. And they said, oh, who were your ops? You know, opposition gang. And I said, oh, we didn't have any ops. You know, there were no ops anywhere near us. And they just, like, shook their head, like they couldn't comprehend where I was from. And it took me a long time to really understand the sort of world that they grew up in.
1: Were the boys curious about you and your background?
0: They were very curious. There was one group who I had for a period of about 6 or 8 weeks. I got to know them pretty well. They'd been coming up regularly to classes. And one day one of the boys who'd written some fantastic poetry, he said to me, Ralph, to be honest, I'm getting a bit sick of you asking us questions all the time. So next lesson, you know, we want to ask you some questions. So the next lesson, I grabbed a chair, sat in front of the whiteboard, and for an hour and a half they asked me a series of questions. Some of them felt quite personal. And I started talking about the sort of things that I'd never talk about in a mainstream school or the school that I'm at now. But it just felt right to be open and honest with them. I felt that they'd given so much of themselves, and I felt the least I could do in return was be open and honest with them.
1: One boy asked you what your happiest day was. What did you answer?
0: Yeah, so I think at first I mentioned the centenary test, going to the centenary test in Melbourne. So I grew up in Sydney, But I was a cricket tragic, along with my two brothers. And, you know, one day we asked Dad, oh, Dad, can we go to the centenary test? And he said, oh, I'll look into it. So he took us out of school on the Friday, drove us down there, and we saw the first 2 days of an amazing test match, 100,000 people at the G. So I said, oh, that was my happiest day, you know, for a long time. But then I met my wife and we had two kids. And so, you know, they're now the happiest memories I've got.
1: And then a boy named John asked you a follow-up question. He asked you about your saddest day. What did you tell him?
0: Yeah, so I remember pausing and thinking, oh, should I really say what it was? But as I just said, I felt like it was right in that moment to speak honestly. So I told them the story that, you know, I was walking home from school and I remember walking into an empty house that day, and that was very strange because my mum was always at home, and if she wasn't at home, she'd take the car to the shops, but the car was still there. So with my older brothers and sisters, I've been watching all these great Australian cop shows, Matlock and Homicide, so I concluded, oh, mum's been kidnapped. And but that night, Dad got home and he took us all into the living room and his hand was shaking. He was holding a letter which had been written by my mum, and he said, oh, look, I'm really sorry. Mum really needs a break and she's gone away for a break. And then my dad started crying and none of us knew what to do because my dad was, he was your typical English, stiff upper lip, never expressed his emotions. So that was the first time I really saw his human side, him really show his feelings. And so, yeah, mum had left. And, yeah, that was the saddest day.
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1: My guest on Conversations today is teacher and writer Ralph Jackman. 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
3: Hello, Tony Matthews with the latest from the newsroom. The state's anti-corruption watchdog, the Independent Commission Against Corruption, has begun 8 weeks of public hearings investigating alleged breaches of state electoral funding laws. Operation Rosny will examine claims banned political donations linked to fugitive property developer Jean Nassif were concealed and used to recruit or renew New South Wales Liberal Party members. South Australia has recorded 7 new suspected cases of H5 bird flu. The birds have been sent to the CSIRO to determine if there's been local transmission. Australia has recorded 20 confirmed cases of the strain so far. And millions of phones across the country will blast an emergency alarm today at 2 p.m. Eastern Standard Time. The 10-second siren is an Australia-wide test of a new emergency warning system, which will be used during bushfires, cyclones and terror threats.
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1: On Conversations, my guest today is Ralph Jackman. Ralph's book about his 2 years teaching at Parkville, a maximum security prison for kids on remand, is called Detention. Ralph, you were describing the conversation that you had with a group of students about the saddest day in your life, the day that you came home from school as a 9-year-old to find that your mum had left the family and returned to England. What kind of stresses were going on in her life at the time?
0: My parents emigrated as 10-pound Poms in the 60s. My dad immediately took to Australia, loved Australia. My mum didn't, you know, and she had 5 kids in her 20s, so to be, you know, uprooted from your family and your old friends, she just found it too much, I think, and you just reached that point where she had to go.
1: And so what do you remember about what happened with the family after that? I mean,

0: How did you adjust to life without your mum?
1: Yeah, it obviously had a huge impact on all of us. I think we all reacted in different ways. My older sisters had battles with mental health issues. In the early days, my older brother took on the burden of sort of filling that second parent role, but he was extremely academic, approaching his final years of senior school, and he said to my dad one day, I can't keep doing this. You know, everyone's got to pull their weight here. So my dad made up this jobs roster, which we all had to do, and one of my main jobs was preparing vegetables for dinner. And I actually got pretty good at it. So I remember at one school camp, as a punishment, a teacher said, oh, Jackman, you have to peel all the potatoes for all the boys in your year. And there were like 200 boys in the year. It was a lot of spuds. And I remember how disappointed he looked when I knocked off the job in pretty quick time. But, yeah, in terms of the impact on me of mum leaving, I went off the rails, got in a lot of trouble at school. At my school, if you were considered a bad kid, you were put on weekly report. So all your teachers wrote about your progress every Friday or your lack of progress. I was so bad that I was put on daily report. So, it did have a huge impact. Yeah.
0: Your youngest brother, who happens to be the movie star Hugh Jackman, has talked about how your mum's sudden departure left him with enormous fear and enormous anger. Does that register for you too?
1: Absolutely, yeah. I remember the anger more than the fear. I remember a teacher stopping his class in year nine once and going, Jackman, what's your problem? Have you got a chip on your shoulder? And I didn't know what chip on the shoulder meant in those days, but looking back, I think he really hit the nail on the head. You know, I was an angry kid, angry at mum leaving.
0: Did you see her again during your childhood?
1: Yeah, so we did see mum regularly. She'd come out to Australia on average once a year. So off in the summer break, she would take us to Manly for a couple of weeks and, you know, a great break for my dad. But mum has always stayed in touch and, you know, she's fantastic at keeping in touch with the grandkids too. So I don't think our relationship was, you know, ever the same again, but, you know, contact was maintained and, you know, that was at least something.
0: What place did sport come to have as a way for you and I guess your other brothers of sort of dealing with all of that anger or frustration you might have felt with the changes at home?
1: I mean, I think of sport now to me as a kid, it was probably a form of meditation. I always felt when I was playing sport, you know, I didn't think about mum or I didn't think about the trouble I was going to be in when dad got home. And sport was a huge part of my life. And, you know, I talk about my older brother feeling that he had too much on his plate, but my older brother was, like, so generous with his time. He somehow seemed to find time to read half of the books that have ever been published, but also prepare four cricket wickets. There wasn't just one in our backyard. There was four cricket wickets. And he would stand there as wicketkeeper slash umpire and umpire the test matches between me and my younger brother. And, you know, I think he showed his ability to keep warring parties apart, which he's used in court since then. But, yeah, sport for me was everything. I would usually be playing sport, but I also loved watching anything on TV sports related. And I think my dad thought, this is a real misspent youth here, but fortunately I got to use some of the knowledge later on.
0: Well, I was going to say, being a sports reporter must have been a bit of a dream come true. If you can't be in the cricket team, I guess the next best thing is being able to commentate on them.
1: Absolutely. I couldn't believe it when the ABC offered me a job. I'd gone over to Perth to study broadcasting, so had a fantastic experience there. And then was lucky enough.

0: Trevor Jenkins, who didn't have to take me under his wing, but he did. And he would proofread all of my AFL scripts and he'd look at a line and he'd go, "Ralph, that cannot go to air."
1: Do you bring shame upon the ABC?
0: Yeah, this is how you need to write it. So I really, yeah, I got lucky.
1: You also tried your hand at stage acting when you were living in London, but it's the performance of the Full Monty in Newcastle that's particularly memorable, Ralph.
0: Oh, yeah. So I did try acting. I did it during a midlife crisis and I loved it. I loved performing. So I was cast in an ensemble role, really, in this tour of the Full Monty. But I was understudying Harold, who's kind of the nerdy one of the group. And we turn up in Newcastle and I find out that I'm going to be on playing Harold. So I was really excited about that. And the musical ends with, like in the movie, this massive finale, the big striptease. And we do go the Full Monty on stage. But just before ripping off the G-string at the end, split second timing, the house lights go down. So it's all dark. We're all standing at the front of the stage. This one night, the house lights went down and a split second later, all the lights came back on. And I'm standing there with the other guys, butt naked, and we see in the front row there's a hen's party and they were all wearing miners' hats with the spotlights. And that was the moment when the audience was left in no doubt why I was playing Harold and not Horse.
1: Those Newcastle women out in a hen's night, you were not going to be safe. I wouldn't have thought in that.
0: They're tough. It was the middle of winter. They're all wearing, like, short sleeve shirts and, yeah.
1: They were well lubricated, be my guess.
0: Yes.
1: So you'd done, you know, you'd had a range of experiences. What was going on for you career-wise by the time you'd moved back to Australia in 2017?
0: Yeah, so I'd been in sports journalism for 25 years. I felt like it was time for a new challenge. Me and an old mate started a production company. Things looked good at first. There was some interest from networks, but things turned very, very quickly as they do in this industry. So the production company went belly up after about 18 months and I had teaching in the back of my mind. You know, my wife sort of suggested to me, perhaps now's a good time to reconsider that idea. We had a big mortgage, two small kids, and so that's when I took the leap.
1: So that's when you went into teaching and then found yourself at Parkville. And I mean, in lots of ways, as you described it, your upbringing was so different from the kids you were working with. You know, you'd had this great education. Financially, you were in from a really different sort of world. But did that trauma of losing your mum, of your family fracturing like that, give you a different kind of insight into what some of these kids were dealing with, the stuff that was going on for them, what they were bringing to you in the classroom?
0: Yeah, I think so. I mean, their world was a world of away from mine, but I think that experience of, my parents splitting up, a lot of the boys were from broken families. It made me reflect a lot on just the superhuman inner strength of my dad and his ability to pull through and keep loving five kids while holding down a high-pressure job. And it made me reflect a lot on just how precarious families can be. You know, Dad's own father was an alcoholic and had those battles all his adult life. And, you know, I just think my dad could have gone down a similar route. And the stories I heard from my boys was the stories of, you know, families being put under pressure and falling apart. So I think it definitely helped me connect with the boys. And, you know, my reaction to mum leaving, that anger it generated, I think that helped me be perhaps a little bit more patient than I would otherwise have been with the levels of anger in some of my students.
1: My guest on Conversations today is teacher and writer

0: Ralph Jackman. As the months went by, Ralph, how did your skills as a teacher develop?
1: Like any new teacher, I probably made more mistakes. Successful lessons were pretty few and far between, it felt like at times, but also collaborating with other teachers, that was a great part of the job. I thought, what would I have liked when I was a teenager? What didn't I have in class? And the first thing I thought of was, food. Yeah. So the hospitality teachers would team up with us and we'd make pizza before doing a lesson on fractions. Or I mentioned an algebra class in the book. So instead of putting the X or Y on the worksheet, we left it blank. And along with the hospitality teachers, again, we made X and Y shaped cookies to go in that. And I said, okay, boys, you can, eat your cookie now. What's left? What's left? You've got to fill in that gap with a number. And so we do things like that. I would try and tie in history.
0: You trained as a history teacher. Were they interested in history, your students?
1: Yeah, they were. Some of them were really interested, particularly they loved conspiracy theories, a lot of them. So there was a lesson on JFK. A lot of them were really interested in Ned Kelly. So I did one lesson with the boys on Ned Kelly and I set up the classroom. I turned all the tables on their side. I turned the chairs on their side, basically set up two barricades. And they walked into the classroom. They go, what the F is this? And I said, guys, this is the last stand at Glen Rowan. And they went, oh, brilliant, Ned Kelly. And I said, first of all, we're going to all make helmets for ourselves. So I got some black cardboard and they made their own Kelly-style helmets. I used that to teach the volume of a cylinder, so we tied in a bit of numeracy with it. And then I said, okay, boys, put on your helmets and here are some plastic golf balls. We formed two teams, so me and the YJs were Team Victoria Police and the boys were the Kelly Gang. And I said, on the count of three, open fire. And so we're hiding behind our table and chair barricades and started pegging golf balls at each other.
0: It'd come a long way from assonance and alliteration in poetry.
1: Right, yeah. Yeah, I didn't try that again. Yeah.
0: So when you started at Parkville, how much time were these kids spending locked up in their cells each day?
1: It would vary from day to day. So it was during COVID, so staffing was a real issue. Now, that said, they're still chronically understaffed, even post-COVID. But to have a class, you had to have a certain number of YJs with the boys. So often, if there weren't enough YJs there, the boys would be locked in their room, and quite regularly they'd be locked in their room for most of the day, or they'd be on what's called rotations, where they get out of their room for 1 hour, go back to their room for an hour. But it got particularly bad in my second year, and I started to see the terrible impact that isolation and solitary confinement had on the boys.
0: What did you see? What sort of impact?
1: I had one student called Liam in the book. There was one week when the boys were locked in their cells pretty much the entire week. And Liam was probably the most polite kid I taught at Parkville. He was younger and smaller than a lot of the other boys, but that wouldn't stop him telling them off if they spoke out of turn or were disrespectful in class. He'd say things like, oh, come on, guys, bit of respect for the teacher. And at the start of this week of constant lockdowns, Liam asked me through the window of his cell, he said, oh, when are we going to be able to come up to class? And I said, look, Liam, I'm really sorry, but I don't know. And then over the next couple of days, Liam became increasingly agitated. We started to hear the screams, the shouts coming from his cell. And then on the Friday at the end of the week, he was still locked in his cell. I was leaving the precinct to go home for the weekend, walking with a group of teachers, and Liam shouts out of his window, abuse at us, using the sorts of words I'd never heard him use before. It wasn't a Liam that I knew. It was like his spirit had been broken. And, you know, this is still ongoing. And what I find really hard to understand is that the incredible psychological damage that isolation and solitary confinement does to young people was underlined, you know, decades ago in the Royal Commission into Aboriginal Deaths in Custody. And yet 35 years on, we're still allowing it to happen. I saw the massive damage that locking young people alone in their cells hour after hour, day after day, does to Indigenous young people, but to all young people.
0: You took your concerns about the number of hours kids were spending being locked in their cells to management, to the general manager, to the principal. How did they respond?
1: Yeah, so they played a very straight bat. Most of the smart teachers were writing letters to MPs or, you know, writing to the Human Rights Law Centre. I was pretty stubborn and perhaps stupid, went straight to the general manager and I said, you know, this can't continue. It's having a terrible impact on, you know, all the young people. At the meeting, the general manager did admit that boys were locked in their cells for 22 hours or more a day. So effectively admitted the use of solitary confinement. But she said to me, oh, look, it's not actually solitary confinement, though, because they have meaningful human contact through the stenophone. Now, the stenophone was like this antiquated speaker system connecting the office of the unit with the boys' cells. And I said, that's not meaningful human contact. I'd seen Liam's precipitous decline. I'd seen the impact that isolation and solitary confinement has on these kids.
0: Management were not happy with you raising these complaints in the way that you did, and as far as you could see it, no changes were made. What impact was working in this environment having on you personally, Ralph?
1: Well, around the time that these clashes with the school leadership and DJCS management were going on, my health declined very rapidly. I mean, I could feel the stress. I was struggling to sleep. And then there was one day at the end of term three where we had an end of term three barbecue. And I went up to grab my bag from the office and one of the hospitality teachers said to me, Ralph, what are you doing in the hospitality freezer? And I sort of came to and I said, oh, sorry, I don't know. I drove home and I parked the car, you know, walked up the side passage of the house, and I remembered thinking to myself, why am I walking up the side passage? I always go through the front door. I got to the backyard and again I came to and I was standing in somebody else's backyard. It was a place that was 2 kilometres away from mine. I parked the car in a street I never drive down and got home that night. My wife was out for the evening and my daughter says that I started to pour a big jar of coffee grounds onto our computer keypad. And my daughter said, Dad, I think you need to go to bed. And my wife took me straight to hospital when she got home. The original diagnosis was that I'd had a series of seizures, so I was put on a medication for that. Eventually I was cleared of that. They still don't know exactly what happened, but I think it was you know, a combination of the stress and sleeplessness and, yeah, it took me quite some time to recover. That was essentially the end of my time at Parkville.
0: In terms of what was causing that stress, was it more the situation of having to teach kids who were so challenging, or was it the system in which they were being kept? What do you think was more stressful for you as a teacher?
1: The first one you mentioned was probably an underlying factor. I think as a new teacher, I did, from a totally different world, I did probably hold that stress and, yeah, perhaps not deal with that very well. But I remember the intensity, you know, the anger, the sort of anger when I was having that clash with the GM, I felt like my 14-year-old self was rising to the surface, and I felt that kind of 14-year-old anger, that 14-year-old chip on the shoulder. You know, I'm not going to let this alone. I'm not going to let them get away with this. So I think, the combination of those things, led to my decline in health.
0: It seems that in most states, the government focus is on the victims of youth crime rather than the well-being of those who are committing it or being accused of committing it. Do you have sympathy for that?
1: I do, because I know that politicians have their own priorities. But I think, I think the tougher on crime approach is a big mistake. I don't think there's any long-term solution in that. It's just going to entrench more young people in the system. You know, rather than build bigger prisons or lock young people up for longer, we really need to focus on those things that we all know young kids need to reach their potential. Invest more in schools, invest more in community groups, in social workers and psychologists who know the very complex picture of a lot of these kids' needs. I feel that that's the direction we have to head in, and I think there are models around the world which show that that works a lot better than the more punitive approach.
0: What was the year after leaving Parkville like for you, Ralph?
1: Yeah, it was not great, to put it mildly. Especially for my family, spoke earlier about, my dad's kind of superhuman strength, and my wife is exactly the same. She, steered the family through a very difficult period, and, I have her to thank, my kids to thank, other family who stepped in and helped too. I was away from... It was about a year before I returned to full-time teaching, but now I am back full-time again. My health's much better, and, it just feels great to be back in the classroom.
0: And what sort of classroom are you teaching in these days?
1: Yeah, so I'm at a school in North Melbourne called Saints College. So in Victoria we call them flexi schools. So it's a year 10 class that I have. Kids who haven't had success for one reason or another with mainstream school. It's a very different model to a mainstream school. The class sizes are about half what you get in mainstream, and you work in tandem with a youth worker. So that's been fantastic. They focus a lot on the wellbeing side of things, and I focus on the teaching, but it's a job I love. A lot of the kids have similar challenges. A few of them have had experience in youth justice, but another really rewarding school to work at.
0: Because as you're describing it, certainly the school that you're at now, but also ideally a place like Parkville, it's still where kids might have the chance to make some different choices, to turn their lives around, to get support that they need.
1: Yeah, no, absolutely. There's a guy in there I called Stan, the youth justice worker, who'd had a similar upbringing to a lot of the boys, had his brushes with the law, grew up in very difficult circumstances. And he says that the boys get an education in Parkville one way or another. They either learn how to do crime better or they learn about new possibilities. And for a lot of these kids, they're born with their hands tied behind their back. Some of them are victims of abuse, victims of neglect. Some of them have seen family killed in war. And Stan said he just loves it when he sees the boys realise there are other possibilities out there, and sees their eyes light up when they start to feel a bit of hope for the first time in their life. And I think it's just really important that they're given access to education, as all kids on the outers are given.
0: Ralph, it's been really wonderful to meet you and hear your story. Thanks for being my guest on Conversations.
1: Thanks very much, Sarah.
0: Ralph Jackman's memoir about his years teaching at Parkville is called Detention. This conversation was recorded on the lands of the Yagara and Turrbal peoples. Our executive producer is Nicola Harrison. I'm Sarah Kanoski. Thanks for listening.
2: It's 12 o'clock. Good afternoon. Tony Matthews with ABC News. New South Wales corruption watchdog has heard fugitive developer Jean Nassif allegedly tried to use former Premier Dominic Perrottet's brothers to influence government decisions. The Independent Commission Against Corruption's Operation Rosny is investigating claims banned political donations were concealed through third parties and used to recruit New South Wales Liberal Party members. Dominic Perrottet is not accused of any wrongdoing. Counsel assisting the commission, Dr. Peggy Dwyer SC, says evidence will suggest Charles Perrottet may have used his position within the Liberal Party to benefit Mr. Nassif's business interests.
3: We expect that the commission may see the confluence of personal greed and political ambitions. What was promised by them in return for money from Mr. Nassif, what was actually done and who benefited, will be the subject of investigation.
2: Victoria's Deputy Premier Ben Carroll has confirmed he'll challenge Labor leader Jacinta Allen for the top job. Georgia Linton-Williams has more.
4: Mr. Carroll this morning told the Premier he would be nominating for the leadership of the Labor Party, he said in a statement on social media website X. He said it was not an easy decision but came after it was clear Jacinta Allen had lost the majority support of caucus. A group of Labor ministers and MPs met with the Premier this morning to urge her to stand down. She is so far resisting those calls and has indicated she will fight any challenge likely to take place tomorrow. The Premier also asked the ministers in the delegation to resign, but they declined.
2: The Federal Transport Minister says the commencement of freight flights at the new Western Sydney Airport will impact businesses around the country. The first freight flights began arriving and departing this morning, marking the airport's first day of operations. Transport Minister Catherine King says the facility will increase Sydney's cargo capacity by 33%, which will have flow-on effects to the broader economy.
5: This is the gateway to the world, and the Western Sydney Gateway is now officially open, with freight flights moving goods, post and produce around the country and across the globe.
2: Australians are being reassured that today's test of the new national warning system won't collect any personal information about devices that receive the alert. Today at 2 o'clock Australian Eastern Standard Time, millions of mobile phones, tablets and smartwatches will sound a loud 10-second siren as the federal government tests the new AusAlert system. Mark Gregory from the School of Engineering at RMIT University says people shouldn't have any security concerns about the test.
6: There's no collection of information in regards to which devices got the message or displayed the message. I think it's important to understand that in our system, the authorities can identify devices that are connected to a mobile base station. But to do that, they need a court order.
2: The head of a peak Jewish charity has told the Royal Commission on Anti-Semitism and Social Cohesion about the funding pressures it's faced in providing security for the community. Gavin Coote reports.
7: The Commission's heard evidence from Aileen Hassan, the CEO of the Jewish Communal Appeal, which raises money for organisations, including the group that protects the state's Jewish community. He's told the inquiry the growing funding demands for security has come at the expense of Jewish schools, aged care and other organisations.
8: The question that's being asked is what will we ultimately be protecting, because there will be nothing left to protect.
7: Deputy New South Wales Police Commissioner David Hudson will return to give evidence at the inquiry for a second time this afternoon.
2: South Australia has recorded seven new suspected cases of H5 bird flu. Federal Agriculture Minister Julie Collins says the greater crested terns have been sent to a CSIRO laboratory to determine if there's been local transmission. Australia has recorded 20 confirmed cases of the strain so far. And Australian Lucas Herbert has set a new mark for the lowest score at a LIV golf event on his way to victory in England. Herbert finished on 30 under par to finish ahead of Englishman Tyrrell Hatton and American Bryson DeChambeau, with fellow Aussie Cam Smith fourth. Looking at the weather, the chance of showers across the southern inland plains, adjacent western slopes and ranges, as well as the northern coast and adjacent ranges. A partly cloudy afternoon for Sydney with the slight chance of a shower and a top of 19 degrees. Right now it's 18 degrees on the coast and it's 17 in Penrith. It's 12:05.
9: Hello, how are you? Welcome to The World Today. I'm Andy Park, coming to you from Gadigal Land in Sydney. This Monday, Victorian Deputy Premier Ben Carroll, 4 months out from an election, challenges the leadership of Jacinta Allen. And meet the new generation of female butchers, putting the old stereotypes on the chopping block.
10: Barbecue or pork?
11: Pork, thank you.
10: My grandfather was a butcher. He actually worked here for a little while. He really inspired me. I just think it's becoming more accessible for us. There's a lot less fear, I think. I can just feel it. Something is happening and the world's just becoming a little bit more inclusive.
9: First, though, the Royal Commission on Anti-Semitism and Social Cohesion has heard testimony this morning on the question of whether private security guards protecting the Jewish community should now be armed. Commissioner Virginia Bell suggested arming more people to make a community safer might not be an acceptable idea to many Australians. Senior correspondent Barbara Miller joins me now. Barb, talk me through what the Commission has heard on the question of arming private security guards.
12: Andy, the Commission heard today from a risk consultant, Dr. Gabriel Schneider, and he was strongly making the case that armed private security guards, when protecting open-air events like the Bondi Hanukkah event that was targeted, should be armed. He said, "We are missing the ability to leverage our private security industry." And he talked about the small window when an event like the Bondi terrorist attack starts to happen and enough armed responders, police arriving on the scene. He thought that that could be addressed in part by arming private security guards. And at the moment, they can be armed if they're protecting an asset, but not in an open-air setting like the Bondi event. That prompted an interesting interjection from the Commissioner, Virginia Bell. She said the notion that one makes a community safer by arming more people might not be one that enjoys broad support in the Australian context. That was an interesting comment to me from the Commissioner, because this has been a key question throughout the hearings, whether or not these private security guards should be armed. Of course, they would be in other contexts in other countries, but the Commissioner there suggesting strongly, I think, that in Australia we need to think about that context and whether that would be palatable to the Australian community, the idea that you arm yourself to make yourself safe.
9: The Commission's also heard from a Jewish charity on the cost of providing security. What was that evidence?
12: Yeah, this was from Alan Hasson. He's the CEO of a charity called the Jewish Communal Appeal, and it raises funds from within the community and it distributes them to Jewish day schools, to organisations who care for elderly Jewish people and to other Jewish bodies. But it also provides funds for the New South Wales Community Security Group. That is this group of private responders, essentially, these community responders. And Alan Hasson said that since October the 7th, the funding for the security services has just gone through the roof, essentially, to the point that they can't provide enough funding for these other community groups which are trying to support the community. And he said, if we're spending all our money on protecting the community, what is there left to protect? And he was advocating for more permanent standing grants for the government, for any community like the Jewish community assessed as having a security risk. He also talked about perhaps making security levies that we've heard that people whose kids go to Jewish schools pay, that they could be made tax deductible deductible. So he said every dollar we are providing for protection, we are not there for supporting Jewish organisations, which are supposed to be about protecting and enhancing the Jewish culture. And at the moment, he said, far too much money is going towards security.
9: Barbara Miller reporting there. Jacinta Allen, the second woman to ever hold the office of Premier in Victoria, faces a fresh leadership challenge just 4 months out from the next state election. Victoria's Deputy Premier Ben Carroll has told the Premier he'll put his hand up to become the Labor leader at a ballot tomorrow. Bridget Fitzgerald joins me for the latest. Bridget, what is the latest?
11: Andy, we know that a delegation of Labor ministers and MPs from across different factions on both the left and the right have met with Jacinta Allen this morning and urged her to stand down, saying that she's lost the majority support of caucus. As you say, Jacinta Allen's deputy, Ben Carroll, has been to see the Premier and told her that he will contest the leadership once it goes to a vote. He's confirmed this statement as well on social media, saying that it wasn't an easy decision. It's understood the Premier asked the minister in the delegation that came to her this morning for them to resign, but they declined. We also know that the Premier won't be going down without a fight. Some loyal MPs are going to be backing her, and Jacinta Allen has written a preemptive letter to the State Secretary of the Victorian Labor Party to formally confirm that she'll contest the party leadership if, or more likely when, it comes to a vote.
9: How could this affect the upcoming election, Bridget?
11: Andy, this is, of course, all about the election, which is going to be held on the last Saturday of November. This hasn't come from nowhere. There's been leadership rumblings around the Premier for a while. The polling numbers aren't good for either the Premier or the government in Victoria, so it would take quite an effort for the new leader, if there is one, to turn things around. In polling conducted by Redbridge earlier this month, Jacinta Allen had a favourability of net minus 42, making her one of the most unpopular state leaders in Australia's history. But the Labor Party brand in Victoria is also on the nose, with a favourability of around net minus 40. That Redbridge poll also showed that Victoria is now virtually split into a three-horse race between the traditional major parties, Labor and the Coalition, and also One Nation. The poll showed that One Nation actually overtook Labor and the Coalition for the first time in Victoria, with a primary vote of 27%. There's also been these allegations of corruption on the state's taxpayer-funded big build sites. It's alleged that organised crime groups and outlaw motorcycle gangs have infiltrated the construction union, the CFMEU, on major road and rail infrastructure projects in the state. Earlier this month, Jacinta Allen issued a written apology over the big build allegations, but the government has ruled out a royal commission into corruption allegations. That's something that the opposition here in Victoria has vowed that it would launch if elected in November. There are other issues as well. Victoria has the highest level of state debt compared to anywhere else in Australia, and there have also been major concerns in the community about crime in the state, particularly youth crime.
9: So what's next in terms of the timeline for Labor's leadership issues here, Bridget?
11: So, Andy, as I mentioned, it's unlikely that Jacinta Allen will stand down. That would mean a formal challenge would likely take place tomorrow. And here's the sticking point. Under party rules, a new leader would have to be chosen by a caucus vote and a ballot of party members, which could take several weeks. So if this is to be wrapped up quickly in order to turn the focus to the state election, either Jacinta Allen or her challengers would have to back down.
9: Reporter Bridget Fitzgerald there. I'm Andy Park. 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Just search for The World Today. Overseas now, and questions are being asked how a 21-year-old man was able to carry out a deadly attack on a Berlin Pride event at the weekend, despite having previously come to the attention of authorities there for his extreme Islamist ideology. A day after he ploughed a vehicle into a crowd of revellers, police located the suspect in one of the city's busiest suburbs, where they say he was shot and killed after charging towards them with a knife. Here's Nick Grimm.
13: It was over quickly. After a manhunt that lasted less than 24 hours, Special Operations Police located 21-year-old Abdul Balut in a garden allotment in a leafy Berlin residential area. Locals telling how police and emergency vehicles rapidly descended on the scene before they heard gunfire. This woman says We thought, what sort of shootout is this? We had no idea it was connected to the attack. Jörn Iflander from Berlin Police telling the media the suspect died at the scene. During the apprehension, he approached our officers with a stabbing weapon, was stopped by our special operations unit using a firearm and subsequently died. German authorities say the 21-year-old was an Islamic extremist who carried out an act of terror when he ploughed a minivan into a crowd who'd gathered for the closing event of Berlin's annual Pride celebrations. It's been reported he also attacked revelers with a machete. One person was killed and around a dozen were injured. German man Eric Müller witnessing the aftermath.
14: First, we didn't know what happened. And then we saw many faces, sad faces, crying faces. Yesterday and the evening was a black and bad day for the whole community in Germany, European and the whole world. But I think we stay strong, stronger than before, and we help each other and we don't give up.
13: Vigils are being held as Germans gather to mourn and offer support to the victims of the attack and the wider LGBTQ plus communities as investigations get underway into how the attack could have happened. The offender is believed to have come to the attention of German authorities repeatedly in recent years after reportedly travelling to Syria and Lebanon, where he sought to join militant group Islamic State. Placed under arrest in both those countries, he was later convicted in Germany of preparing a serious act of subversive violence, classed as potentially dangerous, and sentenced to serve time in jail. But it appears he was subsequently released, media reports suggesting, as part of a de-radicalisation program.
15: Things seem odd from what we know right now, and unusually odd. And here, very obviously, something went wrong.
13: Hans Jakob Schindler is a senior director at the Counter-Extremism Project and a former coordinator of the UN Security Council's Islamic State, Al-Qaeda and Taliban monitoring team. He's told Deutsche Welle there are now questions German security forces will need to answer.
15: So there needs to be a very long and hard look at all elements. Why did the judiciary give him a probationary sentence? Why did the prevention specialist say he is apparently well-adjusted? Mm. What did the security forces know and when and what did they do to make sure that he doesn't do violence?
13: But he acknowledges that counter-terrorism forces face a complex security environment, leaving their resources stretched. Events like Berlin Pride facing threats from both Islamists and far-right extremist groups.
15: So now, in general, for any major event, you have a far larger number of individuals who threaten or are likely to attack the event than you have resources to monitor. So security forces anywhere in Germany will have to make very hard decisions of the group of individuals are potentially dangerous, which ones are more likely to actually, at this particular point, try something or not.
9: That's Hans Jakob Schindler, is the director of the Counter-Terrorism Project, and Nick Grimm, the reporter there. To India now, and cockroaches always seem to get a pretty bad rap, but they are anything if not resilient. And that's proven true where what was intended to be an insult against a Gen Z movement on social media, in fact, mobilised them and resulted in the resignation of the country's education minister. Given India is run by the BJP government, known for its refusal to bow to pressure, it's being viewed by some as a sign of change. Here's Tanya Dendrinos.
16: A party-like atmosphere on the streets of New Delhi. After 5 weeks, the cockroach junta party announced an end to the protests. Jubilant supporters celebrating the resignation of India's education minister.
17: I'm going to be very, very honest. I've been coming here for a while, protesting here for a while, but I honestly was not expecting the government to, you know, bow down to the people so quickly. But it happened, and I feel incredible right now.
16: It started after medical exam paper leaks in May affected around 2 million students. Joyjeet Pal is a professor at the University of Michigan and studies political communication in India.
18: These exams, which have been nationalized, are the only gateway for middle-class people to earn their way into some form of social aspiration. The papers keep getting leaked because they run through various hands, and the value of leaking them is extremely high because there is an entire industry of coaching classes which train people to take these exams.
16: Exam leaks have been an ongoing issue in India, but this year coincided with the birth of the Cockroach Junta Party, or CJP. Dr. Teesta Prakash is the Research Fellow for Security and Geopolitics at the Australia-India Institute at the University of Melbourne. She says the CJP is one of the most significant student-led movements in India in more than a decade.
19: The Chief Justice of India labelled these sort of unemployed youths as cockroaches. This was, you know, a satirical response where they were kind of reclaiming this insult, right? So disaffected young people, rather than rejecting the label, they embraced it and turning sort of cockroach into this, you know, the symbol of resilience and solidarity.
16: Overnight, India's Prime Minister Narendra Modi took to social media to announce further action from his government.
20: Those who tried to ruin the future of the students are now behind bars. We have already established fast-tracked courts to deal with such cases, and we will be moving towards enacting stricter laws to reform the examination system in Parliament. We have to think of the future. Our examination processes should be reliable, trustworthy, transparent, and should be equipped with modern technology. Keeping this in mind, we have decided to establish a high-powered task force to focus on examination reforms.
16: Dr. Prakash says it shows the influence of social media on this generation of protesters.
19: Protests in the past in India have had to be aligned with certain political parties or the normal mainstream media. But Gen Z has sort of moved beyond that, right? So this generation has grown up with unprecedented access to sort of digital connectivity and social media. So they're more politically aware and sort of, you know, better networked and increasingly sort of willing to organize outside traditional political parties.
16: Do you think this movement is putting Prime Minister Modi and his government on notice?
19: Look, it's hard to say because ultimately, you know, whether the reforms that they put in, you know, succeed, it remains to be seen. But the broader significance isn't simply that an education minister has resigned, right? The protests sort of, you know, it exposed a growing tension between an increasingly sort of, you know, educated, you know, digitally connected generation and institutions that they believe are not keeping up with their expectations.
16: She says it remains to be seen whether the CJP will become a real challenge to the government, but she believes its mission to question India's political establishment has been met.
19: So largely this, you know, protests has shown that, you know, while India is growing economically, I think it's the fastest growing major economy in the world, those numbers do not translate to giving into the aspirations of a very young country. So that's something that the government has now really taken into notice and something that they really need to deliver on if they want to win the next, you know, set of elections.
9: That's Dr. Teesta Prakash from the Australia India Institute from the University of Melbourne. Tanya Dendrinos reporting. The stereotype of a local butcher is normally that of a burly but friendly bloke with fingers a bit like the sausages he sells. But new workforce data shows there are in fact a record number of women starting apprenticeships in these normally male trades, but some don't finish their qualification, which experts say is due in part to sexual harassment. James Taylor has the story.
21: Can I get barbecue or pork?
22: Thank you. 19-year-old Kirsten Drinkwater is a second-year butcher's apprentice in the tiny town of Eidsvold, 400 kilometres northwest of Brisbane. She's living out a lifelong dream after following in her grandfather's footsteps.
23: Probably since I was about five, because my grandfather was a butcher. He actually worked here for a little while, and so he really inspired me.
22: Ms Drinkwater is one of a growing number of Queensland women working in this traditionally male-dominated role. The number of female butchers' apprentices in Queensland has more than tripled since 2020, according to the National Centre for Vocational Education Research. It's a trend seen across other trades, including plumbing, electricians and fridges, refrigeration and air conditioning mechanics.
23: I just think it's becoming more accessible for us. There's a lot less fear, I think, of being, like, discriminated against. And I can just feel it, you know, something is happening and the world's just becoming a little bit more inclusive.
24: There's persistent skill shortages. There's more visible women role models.
22: Professor Sarojini Choi is an expert in adult vocational education at Griffith University, specialising in the challenges faced by female apprentices.
24: Many women we find are also attracted to trades because they offer practical, portable skills. But the challenge now is to convert that interest into sustained participation and completion.
22: While growing numbers of women are starting apprenticeships, the number completing the four-year qualification remains stubbornly low. Of the 25 Queensland women who started a four-year butcher's apprenticeship in 2022, only 10 completed in 2025.
24: Completion, therefore, depends not just on individual motivation, but on whether training providers and employers create very safe, respectful, well-supported environments where women can learn.
22: In 2022, the Federal Parliament passed laws requiring employers to take proactive steps to end workplace sex discrimination and harassment. Over the past 2 years, the regulator enforcing the new laws, the Australian Human Rights Commission, has held inquiries into the retail, accommodation and food services industries. The focus has not yet been turned on other high-risk industries, including the automotive trades or butchery.
0: Those sorts of issues around everyday sexism or actually pretty nasty sexism, we find are an experience of lots of women apprentices.
22: Professor Ray Cooper is director of the Australian Centre for Gender Equality and Inclusion at Work at the University of Sydney.
0: We are seeing some change in the regulation of things like sexual harassment, where there's now what they call a positive duty on employers to ensure that their workers are safe. Lots of employers are taking this very seriously. Some aren't taking it seriously enough.
22: She led a research project which found 25% of women working in automotive trades had directly experienced sexual harassment at work. Since early 2025, the federal government's Building Women's Careers program has awarded $54.5 million through 20 grants to unions and industry groups aimed at driving cultural change more welcoming to women. The scope of the program is limited to construction, clean energy, advanced manufacturing, and digital and technology industries. Professor Cooper says that should cover all female apprentices.
0: I think that the next generation, people who are commencing apprenticeships at the moment, I think that that generation is less likely, particularly the young women, to put up with some of the things that women of their mother's generation might have put up with in terms of behaviours in the workplace, and I think that's a good thing.
22: Back in the butcher shop in Eidsvold, Ms Drinkwater has some advice for any women following in her footsteps.
1: I'd say probably do your research first, but once you find the perfect spot, it's pretty easy to settle down and just, yeah, get into it.
9: That's apprentice Kirsten Drinkwater, ending that report by James Taylor. Well, here's some good news. We first learnt of champion paddleboarder Charlie Virko when he miraculously happened to be training nearby when a young mother was attacked by a shark at Coogee last month, effectively saving her life. Well, now he's won the event he was training for, the Molokai to Oahu Paddleboard World Championships in Hawaii. And not only did Charlie win, he also broke the world record. Here's Kimberly Price.
3: Four hours, 18 minutes and 3 seconds is how long it took Charlie Virko to paddleboard almost 52 kilometres between Hawaiian islands. It's a stunning time and shaves 3 minutes off the previous world record holder.
4: Congratulations, Charlie Virko, four-time M2O champ.
3: The 25-year-old paddled the treacherous strip of ocean between Hawaii's Molokai Island to Oahu Island. The stretch of ocean is called the Channel of Bones and is known for its tough, choppy and windy conditions. It's the fourth time he's won the event. Speaking post-race, the volunteer lifeguard revealed he was driven to improve on last year's performance.
5: My goal was just to have fun with it. It was the same attitude I had for all my training, is not to be so stressed about getting all the miles and getting all the time in the water. Just do what feels right.
3: The windy conditions worked in his favour for the 2026 race.
5: After 3 hours, my mum started picking up again. I was like, Dad, should I see what I can do? And Dad couldn't hear me. Yeah, but George said, hell yeah, let's do it.
3: It's been a whirlwind few months for the athlete, who rose to national prominence for helping save the life of shark attack victim Leah Stewart at Coogee Beach in June. He was training for the championships when the attack occurred. Speaking to the ABC in the aftermath of that incident, Charlie Virko described the critical moment.
5: I could see the dorsal fin and the tail fin and the body of it, and I felt like I was looking up at the shark just because it was so big. And that was where I really went, I actually don't know what I can do here to help. It's just too big for me to actually do anything. And so
2: I just looked to the beach, tried to signal to the lifeguards.
3: As the attack unfolded, he raced to Leah Stewart's aid.
2: There was a lot of blood in the water. She ended up getting taken underwater for a second and I couldn't see where she was because it was all red. And luckily she popped up and the shark had let her go and I was able to get close enough to bring her into shore.
6: Were you scared?
2: Yes, yeah, I was very scared. I was the only one near her that was not swimming, so I knew that if I went in, then she was just going to be left on her own. There was nothing to be done. I just got her to grab the nose of my board and started paddling backwards.
3: Leah Stewart is still recovering in Sydney after sustaining life-threatening injuries from the attack. Over in Hawaii, Charlie Vercoe will no doubt be celebrating his fourth championship in record time.
9: Very well deserved. Kimberly Price and Diana Damjanovic reporting there. And that's all from the World Today team this Monday. Thanks for your company. I hope you can join me at the same time tomorrow. I'm Andy Park. Have a great afternoon.

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1: This is Afternoons with James O'Loughlin.
2: Well, a very good afternoon to you on this momentous day where, as we every minute passes, taking us closer to 2 o'clock, excitement grows about the Oz Alert emergency warning test. It's meant to come at 2 o'clock, and well, we'll all be following it with bated breath. I wish it was at 5 to 2 or 5 past, because then we could bring it to you live, the little ping as the text messages come in. I presume that's what it is. But given that it's at exactly 2 o'clock, unless it arrives a few seconds early, it'll be in news time. But we do want to hear from you after 2. If you don't get an Oz Alert emergency warning test, there's 28 million of us, and I'm sure, sadly, someone is going to be left out. So we want to hear from you if that is you. Also today on the program, we'll have an episode of I Don't Get It. If there's anything you're not quite understanding about the world, the amazing world that we have partially created, let us know this afternoon. We're going to do I Don't Get It a special time at 2:30 today. For example, we've got one that's come in that says, why do milk cartons say at the top, open this side, when both sides look identical? What happens if you open the other side? So we'll try and get an answer to that in I Don't Get It this afternoon. If there's anything about the world that you have noticed that just doesn't seem to make sense to you, excluding the world of politics, I think, and policy, but little everyday things like that, you can let us know and I Don't Get It. Let's, however, begin with something, well, that will be increasingly important to more and more Australians. The annual National ALP conference has just been held. Contentious policies were debated back and forth, and one of them has seen Labor delegates back a conscience vote to allow people with a terminal illness to use telehealth to consult with doctors to seek approval for voluntary assisted dying. Now, a little bit later on, we'll talk to Kate Chaney, MP, Independent Federal Member for Curtin, about what happens now politically. But firstly, Penny Hackett is the Dying with Dignity New South Wales president and joins us. Hi, Penny.
3: Hello there. Speaking of things that don't seem to make sense, this is one of those issues.
2: Yeah, well, let's start with the need and then why it's been prohibited for so long. Who do you think needs to access voluntary assisted dying via telehealth? And what does that access mean? Is it part of the quite rigorous process for getting approval from doctors?
3: Well, actually, it's not just an issue that's confined to telehealth. So just going back to this 2005 legislation, it was designed to stop suicide chat rooms on the internet, and it was not designed to prohibit VAD or any part of VAD. And in fact, it's got a specific exemption, so people, groups like Dying with Dignity, could continue to advocate for VAD without running foul of this legislation. But it's very broadly worded, and it makes any dissemination of information or the means to information about suicide or the means for someone to take their own lives that uses a carriage service. So that covers email, phone, audio, visual, text. It covers putting information on an internet web page. So when the Victorian assisted dying law was passed, that was the very first one, no one knew, it didn't occur to anyone that there would be any prohibition that impacted the way that VAD could be discussed with patients.
2: Right.
3: So I found out afterwards that this law was in place, and we've been working, all of us, very hard for 7 or so years to try and get that carved out of this
2: right.
3: So I
2: think you're suggesting essentially an unintended consequence in that the law came in before there was much telehealth and prohibits perhaps unintentionally people who are trying to proceed with voluntary assisted dying from having their consultations online, yes?
3: Yes, and it preceded the widespread use of telehealth and it preceded the existence of VAD legislation. So for those who, most of the, certainly in New South Wales, it's intended that the first doctor's consultation and that both of them happen face-to-face if that's possible, but it recognises that there are some people who just, because they live in very remote areas or they are so very ill and the doctor can't do a house visit, that sometimes these things have to happen by phone. But generally it would be intended that it would be by some sort of audiovisual arrangement. But it means anything. If you have that consultation and you're approved for VAD and then you want to ring the doctor to ask a couple of questions about things that you maybe didn't understand, you can't have that conversation either. So the pharmacists are potentially criminalised, the doctors, the nurses and care navigators that are involved in the process. There is an argument that this conversation that you and I are having could be caught by the legislation. And it also potentially covers, it's because of there was a court case which defined one of the Victorian assisted dying doctors went to the federal court to ask for a declaration that VAD was not suicide for the purposes of this act. And unfortunately, the judge found that it was suicide, even though the major suicide prevention bodies like the Lifeline, Black Dog Institute and Beyond Blue have specifically said that they do not consider VAD to be suicide.
2: Right. So I'm curious, after, given VAD's voluntary assisted dying has been legal, with appropriate safeguards or with safeguards for some years now, we had the explosion in telehealth during COVID and it's continued. There seems to have been, if it's as straightforward as you suggest, very slow progress on this. And has that been the case? Have you been pushing it? Has it been frustrating?
3: It has been unbelievably frustrating because it could be done in an afternoon in Parliament. And Kate Cheney, who put forward a bill, it is a one-page bill and it requires the addition of, I don't know, maybe 10 or 12 words to the Act. So it will say it's an offence to blah, blah, blah. And then it should say other than in relation to voluntary
2: assisted dying
3: legislation.
2: Yeah. Yeah. Look, thank you very much.
3: It takes the whole regime out of this crime, potentially.
2: Yeah. Well, we will talk to Kate Cheney in a moment. Penny Hackett, thank you very much for your time.
3: Yeah, thanks, James.
2: That's Penny Hackett, Dying with Dignity, New South Wales President. You're on 702 ABC Sydney, 1233 ABC Newcastle. We're currently talking about the Labor delegates at the National Conference backing a conscience vote, allowing terminally ill people to use telehealth to consult with doctors to seek approval for voluntary assisted dying. So Labor delegates backed it at their conference. The Prime Minister had this to say.
4: If someone has a heart attack or an acute health condition, they need a doctor. They can't do that over telehealth. And I think that someone ending their life is just as important, and I think that it should be face-to-face.
2: Well, that's the Prime Minister's view. Kate Cheney, MP, who's submitting a private member's bill regarding this issue that would allow the change to allow VAD consultations to be via telehealth, joins us. Kate Cheney, you've heard what the Prime Minister's had to say. Why is he wrong?
5: Well, I agree with the Prime Minister that there should be guidelines in place about the use of telehealth, and luckily there are. The Medical Board of Australia produces guidelines.

0: 2 hours each way for a 30-minute consult in a car park at a halfway point, or doctors having to speak cryptically on the phone or on a video call to patients for fear of prosecution. This can be dealt with in medical guidelines. And of course, in-person consultations are preferable, but sometimes that is not practical because of the length of travel or because of the sickness that someone's experiencing. And so we need a common sense approach rather than actually saying that that doctors can be prosecuted under the criminal law for doing their job.
1: What did you think of the Prime Minister's comparison for needing face-to-face care with heart attacks and acute health conditions? He said if someone has a heart attack or an acute health condition, they need a doctor, and I think someone choosing to end their life is just as important. Is that a fair comparison or a bit of false equivalence?
0: I think, of course, in person is always preferable, but there will also be situations where someone might be having a heart attack in a remote area and they can't get to a doctor. And doctors are pretty good at making decisions about how to act in the best interests of the person. And that's what the guidelines currently say, that they need to look at what's in the best interests of the person. So I think they can make that judgment, and in person is preferable, but sometimes it's just not practical. And it's not fair that if you live in a remote area, then end-of-life care is not available to you as it would be if you have a doctor who's willing to do a house call.
1: Yeah, because the nearest GP might not be 2 kilometres away. They might be 20 or even 200. So, I mean, that's a big thing to do if you've got 3 weeks left.
0: Yeah, and you speak to people who have been in this situation, and it's heartbreaking hearing these stories of the absurd lengths that people need to go to in order to have that sense of dignity and reassurance and choice. So it just doesn't make a lot of sense. But now the ALP conference has made, I guess, there's two changes. Firstly, that the platform now says that they will actually try and fix this problem. And secondly, it's a matter of conscience. So I think now is the time. And I first introduced this bill in 2024, solving this problem. I have to say, there are so many problems that are really hard to fix in politics. When you find one that has a simple fix, it's, let's go for it.
1: Yeah.
0: And in that 2 years since I introduced that bill, which didn't pass, lots more people have been in this situation. Mm. The bill is now back on the notice paper. It's before the parliament now, and I'll be reintroducing it in August. And that will be the Prime Minister's opportunity to demonstrate the authenticity of his commitment to what the rank and file of his party want and to what his party's platform now states, to allow a conscience vote so we can fix this anomaly in the criminal law.
1: So 2 years ago you introduced the bill and it didn't pass. In August you're having another go. Was it a conscience vote last time? And whatever it was, are you confident that enough people will change their vote to pass it this time?
0: Well, the government didn't allow that vote to happen last time. It didn't come on for, they didn't bring it on for debate. I'll suspend standing orders and bring it on for debate so that people in the ALP actually are given that opportunity to vote with their conscience. And I think really the Prime Minister needs to make good on his commitment on the weekend saying this will be a conscience vote. And he can vote against it if he chooses to do so. But I think he really does need to give the parliament the opportunity. He said this is a matter for cabinet, but it's not a matter for cabinet. It's a matter for the parliament, and there is a bill before the parliament, that's there now. So I think he needs to respect that parliamentary process, allow the suspension of standing orders so that people in his party can actually have that opportunity to express on this matter of conscience.
1: Opponents of voluntary assisted dying, and not just opponents, many supporters as well, have always been concerned about the process, about the procedure, about ensuring that there isn't ever pressure put on someone with a terminal illness at their end of the life to take the voluntary assisted dying. Have you considered, I mean, this whole situation came about, it appears, because of an unintended consequence. Have you considered and kind of thought through whether there may be unintended consequences of of your bill, which

0: you know, clearly motivated to try and make things easier for those who want to access voluntary assisted dying.
1: Absolutely, because I would never want to be involved in anything that created pressure on people. Luckily, in every state, and every state's a bit different, but there are lots of checks and balances in this process, and in person is definitely preferable. That will not change. But at the moment, we have this absurd situation where, as Penny pointed out, if you meet with your doctor, you get the medication, and you've got a couple of questions that you need to resolve, you can't just ring the doctor and say, I forgot to ask you this. Any mention of it is potentially opens the doctor up for prosecution. So I think, you know, common sense should prevail, that we do need these medical board guidelines. They already exist on for any telehealth consultations, because as you can imagine, this isn't the only thing where it's really important that we use telehealth well. I would much rather those decisions are made by the medical board than the criminal law, because it's a matter of making sure that people get the right treatment and the right options. And it's also the onus is on the doctor to make sure that they are comfortable about the appropriateness of using telehealth for the consultation. And if they think that there's a need to see the person in person, then it's on them to make arrangements to do that. And I think that that is an appropriate way to deal with it, so that we're just using common sense to make sure that no matter where you live in Australia, you have the same access to end-of-life options.
0: Well, we'll see what happens with your bill in August. Thanks very much for your time, Kate Chaney.
1: Thanks, James.
0: Kate Chaney, Independent MP. You're on 702 ABC Sydney and 1233 ABC Newcastle. Debbie says, thanks for bringing this up. This is such a disadvantage to people in the country, or people simply too sick to get out of bed to access a doctor. It's such an easy fix, and I can't understand why the government hasn't already moved on this. Very disappointing. The Labor government, we all expected more. David in Newcastle says, I'm a doctor opposed to VAD, but Albanese's comments are problematic because heart attacks in remote communities are often treated with the aid of video conferencing and lives are saved as a result.
2: We've been out on the streets.
3: Hi, my name is Sharon. I live at New Lambton Heights.
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0: One health issue to a very to another, although a very different type. Have you ever had shingles? If you have, you'll know the unique, uncomfortable, shooting, burning pain. For years, shingles has been thought of as a thing only older people get. But more and more younger people are dealing with it too. What causes it? We're going to talk to an expert. If you've got any questions or you've had shingles and want to let people know what it's really like, our number 1-300-222-702 and the text 0467-922-702. Professor Tony Cunningham is the director of the Centre for Virus Research at the Westmead Institute for Medical Research and a professor at the University of Sydney. G'day, Tony.
4: Hi, James.
0: Hi. So what is shingles and how do you get it?
4: Well, shingles is a reactivation of the chickenpox virus that by the time you're age 50, 99% of us will have been infected by the chickenpox virus, and it lies silent in a cluster of little nerve cells near the spinal cord, and when we undergo immunosuppression with various drugs, or as we age, the virus can pop out, come down the nerves, and cause a rash and severe pain. Probably about the second most severe pain after childbirth that a woman can get, anyway. It actually does occur from any time. The youngest I've seen is age 7, but it certainly goes up in frequency over the age of 55.
0: You mentioned two things that can reactivate it, the suppression of the immune system and age. I've heard anecdotally that people have said, I got it, I was really stressed and run down. Can that be a contributing factor?
4: It may be, but it's really the decline in a particular arm of the immune system that goes down once we pass the age of 50 that brings about this marked increase. You know, one in three people will get shingles, and over the age of 85, one in two. And that's due to the reduction in the competence of the immune system as we age. And that can be simulated by people undergoing transplants and developing certain types of leukemias, etc. Stress doesn't play as much in this as probably herpes simplex, the other one. Yeah.
0: I didn't like what you said about it being the second most painful thing a person can undergo apart from childbirth. Not having experienced childbirth, my usual measure is being bitten by a bull ant.
4: I did mention in women.
0: How long does that awful pain go on for? Does it come and go? Is it constant? And what can you do about it?
4: Well, it usually lasts weeks, but about 12% of people over the age of 50, 17% of people over the age of 70, it'll last more than 3 months, which is the definition of prolonged pain, sometimes called post-herpetic neuralgia. This can sometimes go on for up to a year. Okay. So this is the most feared complication of herpes zoster.
0: We're talking to Professor Tony Cunningham about shingles, our number 1-300-222-702. If you've got any questions or experiences, or the text 0467-922-702. Tony, I'm not trying to get preferential treatment for my colleague, but Paul Culliver, 1233 ABC Newcastle breakfast host, has had it recently at the tender age, I think, of 37. G'day, Paul.
5: Hello, James.
0: You're just a babe. When did you get it?
5: Got it in April. Thought I was like in pretty good, like fit running condition, been doing lots of running events. Decided to sign up for my first half marathon in about 5 years. Yeah. Did the Newcastle half marathon one of the last weekends of April.
0: Well done.
5: And yeah, 2 days later, was still aching and paining. Thought I maybe had a sunburn. Thought I maybe, you know, hadn't slip, slop, slapped enough.
0: Yeah.
5: And then it was actually my partner that was looking at my back and went, "That's not sunburn. I think you have shingles." She is actually a medical doctor herself, so paid off in that instance, and I got to the GP that day.
0: Professor Cunningham has explained the pain in, you know, very appropriate medical language, but perhaps you can give us a more earthy definition of it.
5: Oh, it sucks, James. It just sucks.
0: It really hurts?
5: I really... It's not so much as like, it's not like a sharp stinging pain or something like that. It just, I felt so run down. I got it at the top of my, like, upper back and sort of along my neck, all on my left side. And so it's just kind of this, a bit of a dull ache, a bit of a stronger ache sometimes. And I think I returned to work after about a couple of weeks. And, you know, breakfast radio comes with its own ups and downs anyway with, sure, with fatigue and the like. But I definitely felt like the effects of shingles goes up and down with the curve of how run down I was.
0: Well, I'm not sure. Well, thank you very much for sharing that with that, Paul. There's more of that anecdotal, maybe not evidence, but anecdotal stories about stress and having just done a marathon, Professor Tony Cunningham, but you're saying not necessarily related?
4: Well, that's interesting, isn't it? And you wonder. I mean, you need two components for shingles. One is the virus has got to come out of that little cluster of nerve cells. Mm. And number two, your immune system can't cope with it. And we do know that when they sent astronauts into space and cultured their saliva, they actually found evidence that the chickenpox virus came out in their saliva, but they didn't get shingles. So they had stress, and they did actually reactivate the virus without getting the thing. We don't know everything about this, but we certainly know what I think I told you. It's really overwhelmingly age and immunosuppression that actually causes it. Yeah.
0: And also, it was only a half marathon. It wasn't like it was running a full one. Karen, g'day.
6: Hi, how are you?
0: Good. What was your experience?
6: It was one of the most excruciating pain I have ever been in. I had it in my 30s and it was in my ear. And I never knew an ear could swell up. It can.
0: Yeah, right.
6: So

0: Yes,
1: It was
0: I now
1: awful.
0: have a permanent facial paralysis from it.
1: Oh no.
0: So yes, I was actually just telling a lady on the phone that I actually have every 3 months, which and I had it today, have to have Botox to
1: Right.
0: control some of the synchysis and everything.
1: Oh right, that must have been awful. I mean, have you adapted to that?
0: Oh, well, as much as you
1: Yeah. Oh,
0: can.
1: it's tough. Yeah. Oh, good on you, Cara. Yeah, is that how uncommon is that paralysis, Professor Cunningham?
2: It's very unusual. That's called Ramsay-Hunt syndrome, and you can see the rash in the ear canal itself, and it tends to therefore hit two of the nerves of the head, you know, which are called cranial nerves, and one of them is the facial nerve. So it can not only involve the sensory part of the nervous system in pain, but it can cause paralysis, can even cause
1: Right.
2: paralysis of the diaphragm sometimes. Yeah.
1: Someone says, "Hey James, can you get shingles twice?" That's from Jane. A possible answer from someone who says, "I've had shingles twice. First time I was 28 and was 36 weeks pregnant." Oh, that's must have been really tough. But can you get it twice? It seems like you can.
2: You can indeed. It's commoner to get it twice. We used to see this in people with AIDS. Very common to get shingles twice. You can get it with immune compromise. But even normal healthy people can get it twice. The figure is about 10% in the next 10 years after shingles. That's why we recommend people get immunized a year after shingles. Even if they had shingles, you can't boost your immunity such you never have it again. Have the vaccine a year later.
1: Yeah. I mean, who should be having the vaccine and when should they be having it?
2: Well, it's currently recommended for all people over the age of 50 who are healthy, the normal immune systems, and all people over the age of 18 who are at risk, meaning they're immune compromised, cancer, leukemia, the transplants, etc. So, and it's free over the age of 65 and for those people with immunosuppression over the age of 18.
1: Hi, Justine. You had it when you were pregnant.
3: I did, James. Hi. I had it in my second pregnancy out of three, and I couldn't take a single drug for it as a result, and I can only describe it as like a blowtorch on your skin.
1: Oh, wow. Did you still
3: It's
1: have it
3: pretty
1: when you
3: painful.
1: were giving birth?
3: No,
1: Oh,
3: no.
1: good.
3: Luckily, it was only about halfway through. But I just listening to your specialist now and talking about the cancer and all of that, just could that have affected the fetus? Because that particular child did later go on to pass away from cancer.
1: Oh, wow. Tony, could there be a link there or not?
2: No. The antibodies, actually, you would have antibodies against chickenpox, which would actually protect the child from chickenpox. If you've got shingles, you can certainly give other people chickenpox, including the baby. But the baby would be protected by the antibodies coming through from the placenta. And it certainly doesn't cause cancer, chickenpox virus, thank goodness. It causes a lot of other things, but not that.
1: Thank you very much, Justine. And thank you, Professor Tony Cunningham from the Westmead Institute for Medical Research. I can feel now that doctors' surgeries are ringing off the handle saying, sign me up for a shingles virus. So, well, not a virus, a vaccine, I mean.
2: The vaccine.
1: Yeah. Thanks so much for your time.
2: See you then. Bye.
1: Good to talk to you. After the news, everything from the world of sport, the stories behind the headlines from Tracy Holmes. And also next hour, AI classes to help people recognise things that could be AI so they don't get scammed. And also we count down the last hour before the emergency test message at 2 that we're all so excited about.
4: Adam Storey with ABC News. Victoria's Deputy Premier Ben Carroll has confirmed he will run for the Victorian Labor leadership. Georgia Lenton-Williams has more.
5: In a social media statement, Ben Carroll said he'd informed the Premier, Jacinta Allen, he would nominate for the leadership of the Victorian Labor Party. He said a group of his colleagues had asked him to put his hand up. He added, "It was not an easy decision."

0: but it was clear Ms. Allen had lost the majority support of caucus and the stakes at the upcoming election were too high. A delegation of Labor MPs met with the Premier this morning to urge her to resign. The Premier has so far resisted, having written to the party's state secretary to say she will contest any leadership ballot, which is likely to take place tomorrow.
1: The New South Wales ICAC has heard several key figures have refused to give evidence at its inquiry into alleged unlawful political donations linked to fugitive developer John Nassif. Council Assisting says key Liberal Party lobbyist Christian Ellis took significant lengths to avoid being served and declined to appear. The inquiry also heard James Tudor Hope, who has moved to New Zealand, has refused to assist. His father, Liberal MP Damien Tudor Hope, who is not accused of wrongdoing, is expected to give evidence. Federal Opposition Leader Angus Taylor has again insisted he doesn't want to form a coalition with One Nation after one of his Liberal frontbenchers left the door open to a deal. Shadow Housing Minister Andrew Bragg has suggested the Liberals should be pragmatic and potentially join forces with One Nation at the next election. But Mr Taylor has rebuffed that idea.
2: There'll be no coalition with One Nation. Our coalition's with the National Party. And that's the coalition that can deliver the strong plan and the strong team to get this country back to where it needs to be, to fix our economy.
1: Tehran says it'll halt its attacks so long as Washington does the same after US President Donald Trump put a hold on attacks against Iran. John O'Wakely has more.
3: Iran says it's also halted strikes in the region while talks through Omani mediators progress. The US ambassador to the UN, Mike Waltz, said President Trump wants to give diplomacy more time. US media reports suggest concerns about dwindling supplies of missile interceptors may have also influenced the pause. For the past fortnight, US forces had been striking Iran in what Washington said was retaliation for Iranian attacks on shipping in the Strait of Hormuz, with Iranian forces responding by launching strikes at water desalination plants in nearby Gulf Arab states. Oil prices have fallen in the wake of the pause, with the benchmark Brent crude now down by 5%.
1: South Australia has recorded 7 new suspected cases of H5 bird flu in the state's southeast. 5 birds were found at South End Jetty near Beachport and the other 2 were collected from Cape Jaffa and Port Macdonald. South Australia's Minister for Primary Industries says the 7 greater crested terns have been sent to a CSIRO lab in Geelong to confirm if they have the deadly strain. And the state's chief vet, Skye Fruin, says it's too early to say if there's been local transmission.
4: Oh, it's not a welcome development, but until we have that confirmatory testing and further genetic analysis, we will know more once we have that in the coming days.
1: The deaths of 3 koalas in 1 week on Appin Road in southwestern Sydney has reignited calls for a dedicated wildlife crossing. The most recent incident saw a koala mother and her joey hit by a car at around 6 on Saturday night, the 3rd death in the last week. Stephanie Carrick from the Sydney Basin Koala Network says the deaths are devastating proof of the need for a wildlife crossing for koalas.
5: In particular, for a colony of koalas, that's a breeding koala taken out. That limits, you know, new koalas from being born. That limits the ability for these koalas to get off the endangered list. It's very sad.
1: To sport, an Australian swimmer, Cam McAvoy, has hailed the next generation after leading an all-Australian podium in the 50-metre freestyle at the Commonwealth Games in Glasgow. The world record holder set a new Games record of 20.97 seconds to beat 21-year-old Flynn Southam and 23-year-old Jamie Jack. McAvoy has told ABC Sport Australia is entering a golden age of male swimming.
6: Seeing the boys do that, it's really special. And not to take anything away from them, but back home, there's some people that weren't on the team that I know they're going to make some big improvements coming up. So the depth in Australia is really special for the men's sprint events, not just the 50, but the 100 as well. We're in a good spot, not only for LA, but Brisbane.
1: Tim Lodge, Lani Pallister, Lona Anderson and the men's 4x200-metre relay team also finished atop the podium to take Australia's gold medal tally to 17. To the weather for this afternoon, there's the chance of showers across the southern inland plains, adjacent western slopes and ranges, as well as the northern coast and ranges. Partly cloudy in Sydney this afternoon, sunny tomorrow 21, mostly sunny Wednesday and 19, and mostly sunny Thursday and 17. It's 1:05.
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8: This is Afternoons with James O'Loughlin.
9: Great to have your company. In an hour's time, almost all of us will get a text message that is an AusAlert emergency warning test just to see if this new system works. There's 28 million of us. I feel like, I mean, I'll be really impressed if everyone gets it. I feel like someone's going to miss out. And if you are that person, we definitely want to hear from you after two. And after two, in honour of that, we're going to talk about times when you have been, when you've missed out, when you've been excluded, where there's a wedding that you definitely should have got invited to and yet you didn't, or some other sort of party, or some other sort of, you know, selection contest where you thought you should have been in the pie, but you were excluded. We'll also have an episode of I Don't Get It, where if there's anything you don't get about the world, the example that we'll have today, we're going to do it at 2:30 today, is when you buy a carton of milk and it says open this side, well, what if you don't? Like, why should you? Is it really easier to open that side than the other side? And if so, how? What are the technical requirements of that? But before that, Tracy Holmes joins us to dig through the stories behind the stories of sport. She's a professor of sport and media at the University of Queensland and the host of the Sports Ambassador podcast. G'day, Tracy. Oh, that was anticlimactic, wasn't it? It was really, you know, so good when you say g'day and someone's there, and then sometimes they're not there and you feel sad and alone.
10: James, I'm
9: Hi.
10: Here.
9: Hi. Hi. How are you?
10: Good. And I was going to say, actually I did say, but I hadn't turned my mic on.
9: Yeah, you said to no one.
10: Yeah. I said to the empty room here that I have tried opening a carton of milk from the other side and it's very hard.
9: Yeah, right. So there must be something. They must.
10: Yes. I don't know. They make it slicker. Mm. I don't know. Shinier, not as sticky. I don't know.
9: Well, I know you always listen to the show. So by 3 o'clock, you will know why. You will know the particular.
10: I will. I know. Of course, I listen to the show. I love the questions you ask.
9: I love the answers you give. Now, some people might be surprised, but we're going to talk about things other than the Commonwealth Games.
10: Oh, well, look, I just thought that there's been so much info on the Commonwealth Games, wall to wall on the ABC, and of course the host broadcaster everywhere. But there's all this other stuff that's been happening as well. And I get a little bit upset when the Commonwealth Games are on because we get carried away with the gold rush. There's always a gold rush for Australian swimmers because we are by far the best team there. The other top nations in the world, the USA and China, when it comes to swimming, are not there. Mm. So we're not measuring ourselves against the best and we get carried away. And then when we get to a proper global competition, it becomes quite depressing for some of the swimmers who aren't winning the gold rush like they did at the Com Games. Mm. And we put a lot of pressure on them. And
9: the Isle of Man said that.
10: Yeah, that's right.
9: It's not. Can you rely me on this? When I was a kid, the Commonwealth Games seemed to be a big deal. But maybe that's just because I was a kid. Is it a smaller deal now?
10: It's a much smaller deal now.
9: Australians being interested than it used to be.
10: Yes, and I think that's because we have such an inundation now of world events.
9: Yeah.
10: So we used to have the Commonwealth Games in between the Olympic Games.
9: Yeah.
10: And that was about it. But now we've got World Championships, World Cups, all sorts of things happening on an annual basis. Mm-hmm. And so, you know, it used to be a great effort to get a team to the Commonwealth Games. And it was when the Empire was actually a thing. And people talked about it being a thing and being a member of it. It's not like that anymore. And yet, if you look at the medal tally at the moment, there are only two nations at the Commonwealth Games that are in double-digit, you know, medals, and that is Australia on 39, England on 19. Everyone else is on single digits. And so that just makes it look like a test match to me. And I'm fully prepared for criticism about this. That's just my personal opinion.
9: Well, you're allowed to, you know, that's what
10: I just think, I think we get overawed by the gold rush.
9: You're right about the plethora of sporting events. Like, remember, 25 years ago, people used to say, what are you doing in October and November? And I'd say, well, I'm not watching sport. I hate horse racing because footy had ended, cricket hadn't begun.
10: Yeah.
9: And now they just, all the Venn diagrams are overlapping everywhere. And it's kind of good if you like watching sport. But, there's a lot of stuff. So let's talk about another one, the Tour de France.
10: Well, yeah, because of the changing weather, and there's been a lot more conversation about this. We even heard some of it, you know, the controversial drinks breaks at the FIFA World Cup. We know that tennis has introduced different rules at different times. NFL now opting for roofed stadia because of the changing heat conditions. And we saw this at the Tour de France, a last-minute course change because of those incredible and devastating wildfires over there in the southwest of the region. The final stage got reduced from 133 k's to 89 and was basically a whole lot of circuits around Paris.
9: I thought you were going to say a kilometre and a half.
10: Well, part of the reason, and I'd never thought about this, James, but it's not just the heat and the impact on the athletes, but also the impact on the spectators, but also to allow emergency first responders and security personnel to be able to shift their focus because they were required elsewhere. And I thought that's really interesting. So this is where, you know, sport starts to then overlap with these other things, and you've only got a finite pool of people that you can use in such circumstances. I know it's also something with this climate change that the IOC has been looking at very carefully, Winter Olympics. You know, we know that there are less and less options for staging winter sport in conditions that are naturally occurring, and we're sort of opting for other conditions. But even the Summer Olympics as well, heat on the athletes and spectators is having quite an impact, and I think it's going to have a growing impact in the years to come.
9: Yeah, it is interesting to see. Well, which sports will be? I mean, obviously the World Cup, the Football World Cup was impacted. The Tour de France, we'll see what, you know, could be the Winter Olympics next, couldn't it? So,
10: yeah, well, a lot, you know, there's very few.
9: We're going to have to make the race like 50 metres because that's all we got.
10: Yeah, I know. Well, you look at all of the fields now where they have manufactured snow because they're just not, the mountains are just not snowing in the way they used to, not being covered in the way they used to. Courses are not there anymore, naturally occurring. They're all man-made and using man-made snow. So it's a different world. And it's not to say that these sports have to stop, but they need to find different ways of doing it. And you also need to find ways that are going to be sustainable, you know, not just for the environment, but sustainable for the future of the sport itself, and whether people who are not in that particular area have access to other facilities where they can train for such sports. I mean, we've got that incredible facility in Queensland, haven't we, where a lot of our skiers go and train in the pool. You know, they've got this massive slide that goes into a swimming pool, and some of our great aerial skiers actually train in summer conditions and don't need any ice or snow at all because they're training in this facility. And so those sorts of things are really smart. And I think more smarts have to be applied to some of these things to find the solutions we need.
9: Someone texts in, 100% agree with Tracy about the Commonwealth Games. Someone else says, let's face it, the Commonwealth Games will be dead in a few years. By the way, is it forbidden for Australian media to report on other countries' wins? Yes,
10: that's not a new ban.
9: Ban has been around for decades.
10: I love that question because every time I see a report and all that people speak about is Australia. My husband, my children, their girlfriends, they can all vouch for this. I end up yelling at the television going, what about the other countries? What about the other stories? Because there's some great stories there. And we miss them if all we talk about is ourselves. And I think that's a great shame because this is the beauty of actually bringing countries together for such events.
9: Yeah, my favourite headline of all time goes something along the lines of, Australian wins bronze in 800 metres. Like, paragraph 9.
10: Yeah.
9: By the way, this person won.
10: This who won, yeah.
9: We won't be doing that here. We'll be reporting everything equally, or in the Commonwealth Games, not so much. We might do a bit. Now, in Brisbane, 2032, the Olympics, the sports contested will be selected differently based on based on different criteria. Does that mean we'll be getting AFL in the Olympics, or we should be the
10: AFL would like to be there.
9: Yeah,
10: we know that they have put up their hand. I think it's unlikely, mainly because this is the core criteria that the Olympics says they're going to be looking at: global appeal, cost and operational complexity, and athletes' representation. That means globally, not just in one country. So I think, like, in paraphrasing global appeal, cost and operational complexity, athlete representation, what they mean is there has to be audiences for broadcasters around the world, because it's the broadcasters that keep organisations like the IOC afloat. They need simple and existing infrastructure, which is less staff intensive, and you don't need to bring in specialists from different parts of the world and then again make it more expensive for the host cities or the host nations. And you need to be able to show that you're part of a growth market. Because as we know, this sort of merging of sport and entertainment, I'm going to be talking about this as a conference in Brisbane later this week called the Sports Strategy Summit. Mm. And, you know, the way the future is emerging, we have to be very careful that we're not left off that whole sports industry and the way it's going, where it's moving. And we need to be able to continue to have some sort of influence on that, as Australia has. But turning up and winning medals is not sufficient anymore. You know, you have to show that you're part of this growing market where where entertainment and sport does mix, and there's a whole lot of other stuff that goes into that as well. So it's interesting times, most definitely. And I just hope the people who are involved in the sports industry in this country, and that's across a whole lot of sectors, whether it's university, industry, administration, government, are looking at all of this and seeing what's being done elsewhere and where those patterns are emerging that we can actually help impact.
9: It getting hotter in the Tour de France and the World Cup. Pete says, I'm guessing this is going to put paid to Smiggins Holes being the next Winter Olympics venue. I think it might.
10: I think he's
9: definitely right up there with WEC and the other great European and other ski resorts, Smiggins Holes, but probably not now, not getting off the snow. What would you say then if cost and operational efficiency is one of the criteria? Of all the Olympic events, what would be the most expensive per participant to put on, do you think?
10: Oh, my gosh.
9: You only need one pool and one starter, so it wouldn't be the swimming.
10: It's all the technology that's also involved that has to be put in place, you know, for this. But if you look at, let's say, World Aquatics, okay, so they represent a number of different sports or disciplines, okay? So they've got water polo. They've just had the World Cup we'll talk about in a minute. They've got water polo. They've got synchronized swimming. They've got diving. They've got, you know, traditional swimming, all of those sports. And every single one of them requires a different setup. And a different, you know, the diving boards or a different pool deck or the starters blocks and the electronic pads. And
9: like of all the events, which one per
10: Of all the
9: Maybe
10: events.
9: Maybe equestrian.
10: Well, I was thinking equestrian. Equestrian. It's expensive, especially in a place like Australia because, you know, the whole sort of, you know, shipping the horses in and getting them, flying them across.
9: I mean, a lot of them would be really
10: difficult.
9: Cheap. Like discus would be really cheap.
10: Well, this is where sports are changing also. So instead of requiring, let's say, a cricket field for 5 days, you play T20 and it reduces the costs incredibly. You look at something like basketball and they're playing 3x3 at the Commonwealth Games. They've been competing in 3x3 at the Olympics for the last
9: aside.
10: Couple of years. Three aside.
9: Three
10: and
9: aside,
10: it's like
9: but only one end, right?
10: A half court, And so this also makes it much more manageable in municipalities, you know, in the local environment, in your local neighbourhood, where they have one hoop up against a wall in a space where you can only fit half a court and all the kids go and play there. So they're looking at these sorts of solutions for all of those things, as you say,
9: I think
10: the cost and operational complexity.
9: Someone's texting would have to be bobsled with the one used track.
10: I think that's right.
9: For the Winter Olympics, Okay, well, look, we're nearly out of time. But you did want to tell us surf life-saving would like to be an Olympic sport.
10: They would.
9: PAG's not volunteering as the person out there who needs rescuing. Is that what they mean? What do they mean? What sport?
10: Well, no, surf life-saving, you know, they've got the Ironman events, all sorts of things. But Charlie Verco, who was the man involved in rescuing the woman who was attacked by a shark at Coogee recently, has just overnight won his fourth consecutive World Paddleboard Championships in Hawaii. And paddleboarding is part of the surf life-saving movement. They've got 115 full member nations in there. So surf life-saving is hoping to be in Brisbane. But one of the other ones I just want to mention that will be there, you would imagine, is water polo. It just had the World Cup out at Homebush this past weekend. The Aussie Stingers, the girls, winning a bronze medal by beating Russia. And this is all part of the legacy of an Olympic game. So the women back back ahead of 2000, lobbied to have women's water polo included. Men had been in the Olympics for 100 years. There were no women.
9: Why shouldn't women be in there?
10: Well, that's right. Yeah. So the Aussie Stingers lobbied the IOC very heavily. They got accepted.
9: Good.
10: They won the gold medal at Homebush. And here we are, two generations later, one generation after those Stingers won the gold medal, we have the current coach of the Australian team. Mm. And so she was the first generation of kind of legacy. And now the second generation, the team that she's coaching, winning a bronze medal on the weekend, which was great. And the Sharks were in action too. Fantastic competition. It was just terrific. And, yeah, just a shame no one could talk about it because they're all talking about the Commonwealth Games.
9: I reckon.
10: Nudge, nudge, wink, wink.
9: Yeah, right. I reckon it'd be one of the hardest sports to play.
10: It is so hard. I was just speaking, you would know Jocko, the security manager downstairs at the ABC. He said, oh, yeah. He said, where have you been on the weekend? I said, water polo. He said, oh, the toughest game. It's like rugby in water.
9: Mm.
10: And I said, that's how it started. That's how it started. He said, yep, that's what we used to do in our country. We'd when it got too hot, we'd throw the rugby ball in the river and go and play water polo with the rugby ball.
9: See, if I got drafted, I would just say to my teammates, don't throw the ball to me. I just want to focus on keeping my head above water for however long this game takes and not drowning.
10: Sounds like you'd be a great ref.
9: Yeah, it could be a ref.
10: You don't need to be in the pool at all.
9: Yeah, find a raft. Oh, or just on the side. That'd be good. I like that. Or coach. Thank you, Tracy. Always good to talk to you.
10: Thanks, James.
9: That's Tracy Holmes, host of the Sports Ambassador podcast.
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9: Lovely to have your company. Someone says the main reason I don't watch Olympics or Commonwealth Games on TV is because of the dreadly parochial commentary. I want to watch sport played well by anyone, not just Australians. That's Alison. Alison, during the last Olympics, I found this like a minus, you know, on the television, not 9 or 7 or 10 or the ABC, but one of their minor stations, and they had the international feed, and they had these amazing commentators. I watched the women's marathon, we went for 2 and a bit hours, and the commentators kept me enthralled through all of it. So look for the international, stations. Hey, have you heard of Sydney Open? It's not a tennis tournament. It is the long-running celebration of Sydney's public architecture, history and design. It's expanding, coming to Parramatta. The inaugural Parramatta Open will see 17 of Western Sydney's tallest, oldest and weirdest buildings open to the public for the first time. Jonathan Wilson is Head of Programming and Activations for Museums of History New South Wales, helping curate the collection of opening buildings. G'day, Jonathan.
11: Hey, how are you?
9: Yeah, good, thanks. So this has been going on nearly 30 years. Why has it taken so long to get to Parramatta?
11: Good question. Absolutely. Look, I think, you know, Parramatta is one of the fastest growing cities. And, you know, for an old Westie like myself who grew up a little bit further in Blacktown, Parramatta was always the city where, you know, when we were kids growing up. So, you know, and given the kind of massive infrastructure that's happening there over the last couple of years, it seems like pertinent time to step into, you know, another big city and have a look inside.
9: That was a great spin of the question, but in terms of why it's going to be good now, but I'm just wondering why it didn't happen 10 years ago or 15.
11: I can't really answer that one for you. I think the reality of these things, it's always been in the pipeline.
9: Yep.
11: And people were discussing this idea of a Parramatta Open and digging into kind of, you know, one of the biggest cities in New South Wales. And, you know, I kind of started recently at the museum and thought, hey, we need to do this too. And the team were all supportive.
9: Yeah, nice. So what are some of the highlights? What are some of the amazing buildings that people can go and have a squiz at?
11: Well, you mentioned earlier that there's, you know, a whole bunch of new buildings and then also some great heritage buildings. So obviously we have the Wonderful Five, which is there in the main kind of block, which, you know, has that incredible, you know, it's an architectural icon and, you know, cultural and civic landmark now. So I think it's really, really, really amazing to have that one on board. We've got the Parramatta Aquatic Centre, which is really interesting. Winner of a John Sulman Medal for Public Architecture in 2024, which is really fantastic. And then there's some great, you know, there's churches and cathedrals and heritage spaces, Hambledon Cottage. You know, we have our own Museum of History, Elizabeth Farm, available on the day. So there's amazing spaces to visit during this whole day event.
9: And you can even have a look at some buildings that aren't finished yet, can't you?
11: Yes, kind of. I mean, I think there's...
9: Could be some occupational health and safety issues, I suppose.
11: No. Well, one of the wonderful things is a part of the opportunity is that you can enter into a ballot to win an exclusive tour of the powerhouse site, the Powerhouse Museum there in Parramatta, which isn't open for another couple of months. So, yeah, it's a really kind of amazing opportunity that we're working with the powerhouse on. So that's kind of one of the wonderful things that... But that is a balloted ticket. So that's a sign up and see moment.
9: Okay, very nice. And tell us about the tunnels around the Parramatta Aquatic Centre. I mean, tunnels just sound exciting and dangerous and all that. They're probably not dangerous.
11: No. They wouldn't be dangerous if we were letting people in there or they were letting us in it. We don't own them. This is the beauty of the Open Project is all of the community kind of come together and provide this access through the wonderful team that I work with at the Museum of History. So it's really fantastic that the buildings get on board. But look, it's a quite a long tunnel. We don't have the exact dimensions and length of this thing, but it wraps around a portion of the perimeter of the aquatic centre, and it kind of is both functional and back of house. So it works for runoff in certain parts. It has the landscape running up to it, but it also provides back of house for the staff there that work. So it's quite an architectural kind of engineering feat to have this space built. So I'm kind of excited. That's one of the things that I'm kind of excited to get into. I love a good tunnel. That's a reality as a part of that. So it is a pretty cool option to be there.
9: So we're talking about Sydney Open and in particular the fact that it's coming to Parramatta, the long-running celebration of the city's public architecture at the end of August. One of the very exciting buildings you're coming to is 628 Parramatta Square, the building that I am currently in.
11: Correct.
9: Yeah. So you're coming into this bit or what's going to happen?
11: No, we're not getting there. We have two spots in there. We have the LG showroom space available. Mm. So there's only two levels. So you don't quite get to the top there and you don't get into the ABC component, but there are two levels that people can access during the day, which is pretty fantastic. Some of the buildings with our Sydney Open, we only usually get one level that people get to access. So it's kind of amazing that we have two levels for this one.
9: Yeah. And also if you're wandering around in the foyer, you might see the Craig Rucastle or the Hamish McDonald just wandering around, you know, before or after a radio shift. So
11: that's a hope for everybody, right?
9: Well, perhaps. I mean, I see them every day. I'm a bit over it. But, yeah, for many people it is. What are you most excited about, Jonathan? And after that, if people want to go in the ballot or find out more, what do they do?
11: Okay, so one of my personal favourites is the Female Factory, which will be open, the Parramatta Female Factory, which will be open on the day. And obviously that's, quite a controversial space, a original purpose-built designed 300 female convicts were transported from the UK to there and operated between 1821 and 1848. Mm. So really, really incredible space and, super interesting. I always think about these amazing heritage sites that we have built with these cities that are built around them and they're sitting there in like a period of history that can be contested and controversial and full on, but there's things happening all the time around it. I have a long going conversation in the Museum of History. What's future history look like in these spaces? How do we change narratives? So excited about that from my perspective.
9: Yeah, great. So, people want to find out more or book something or what do they do?
11: It's super easy, parramattaopen.com.au. It's the easiest website in history.
9: It's the easiest. In future, the future history will be that Parramatta Open is the easiest website in history ever.
11: Absolutely. So, log onto the website and tickets are $35 for adults and $25 for students. So, and kids under 16 are free. So you can purchase a free ticket for the family.
9: Thank you so much, Jonathan. Much appreciated. Jonathan Wilson sounds really excited about Parramatta Open, the new addition to Sydney Open coming up at the end of August.
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9: Great to have your company. In about half an hour's time, you should receive a text message that is a test for the AusAlert emergency warning. It's supposed to come through at exactly 2 o'clock. After the 2 o'clock news, we want to hear from you if you didn't get one. And more broadly, we want to hear from you about the time you've been left out, about the wedding you should have been invited to but weren't, about the team you should have been picked in but weren't. It's happened to all of us and we want to share those experiences. After 2, we'll have an episode of I Don't Get It this afternoon at the special time of 2:30. One of the I Don't Get It's is today, I don't get why they say on milk cartons, open this side. Why do they pick a side? Is that side easier than the other side? Why don't they just make it equal and do that for both sides? So if that's the sort of thing we're looking for in I Don't Get It, if there's any I Don't Get It you have got, then let us know in about an hour's time. Firstly, let's get the latest news headlines. Very good afternoon, Adam Story.
1: Afternoon, James. Victoria's Deputy Premier Ben Carroll has confirmed he will run for the Victorian Labor leadership. In a social media statement, he said he'd inform the Premier Jacinta Allan he would nominate for the leadership just 4 months out from the state election. The New South Wales ICAC has heard several key figures have refused to give evidence at its inquiry into alleged unlawful political donations. Council Assisting says key Liberal Party lobbyist Christian Ellis has taken significant lengths to avoid being served and has declined to appear, as has James Tudorhope, who has moved to New Zealand. And opposition leader Angus Taylor has again insisted he doesn't want to form a coalition with One Nation after one of his frontbenchers left the door open to a deal. Shadow Housing Minister Andrew Bragg has suggested the Liberals should be pragmatic and potentially join forces with One Nation. More news at 2 o'clock.
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9: Great to have your company. Coming up a bit later in the program, we want to hear from you if you didn't get the AusAlert text. And we also want to hear from you, because there are 28 million of us, that's a lot. There's bound to be someone who misses out. And more broadly, we want to hear from you about the time that you have missed out. Online, it's getting harder and harder to tell what's real and what's not. There's deep fake AI videos of Donald Trump doing something weird. There's deep fake AI videos of some credible figure hawking a product that's a scam. How do we protect ourselves? Well, there's a new one-hour course that is aimed at older people to help them identify the new ways in which AI can scam them or even just mislead them. Let's find out how it works. Saffron Howden is a media literacy and misinformation researcher. Hi, Saffron.
13: Hello. Thank you for having me.
9: That's a pretty interesting title, misinformation researcher. Wouldn't have got that in 30 years ago, would you?
13: No, that is very true. It's a sign of the times, is it not?
9: Is that just what you call it, or is that an official title?
13: It's not an official title. It's just literally I'm a researcher and that's the focus of my research.
9: Yeah, or is it? Or is it? So, look, what's your relationship with this course that is 1 hour, just one little hour, that is trying to educate people about what to beware of and how to tell the real from the fake?
13: Yeah, so, look, I developed this course to help particularly older Australians. So we know that Australians, 77% of Australians are concerned about misinformation. So that's among the highest in the world. But we don't have a lot of resources, especially to help older people who grew up before the internet, before smartphones, you know, when we still had snail mail and that was it, and landlines. There's now quite a lot of resources to help kids in schools especially, but not really for older people. So I set about with my colleagues at University of Canberra to create an educational resource basically to help them. And as you mentioned, that includes sort of basic verification techniques, so and fact checking basically.
9: Yeah.
13: So you come, you're online, you're looking at information. Is it? Can I rely on this? Is it dodgy? How do I go about checking it? What questions do I need to ask of it to make sure I'm not not being conned, not being led astray?
9: And can you give us? I know you want to talk about how helpful people have found the course, but can you just get into the nitty-gritty a bit more and what are some of the specific strategies that people are equipped with? Like, they're the questions to ask. How do they then answer them?
13: Of course, yeah. So the basic questions you want to ask, and it, once you hear it, it almost sounds like common sense, but it's almost training your brain to do this whenever you're online, no matter what you're sort of consuming. So you want to look at all online content through a critical lens.
9: Mm.
13: So the questions you want to ask are like, what am I looking at? So, you know, be clear about it. Is it an ad? Is it a news story? Is it opinion? Is it marketing material? Is it official communications from my council or state government? Then you want to evaluate it. Who's behind this content? What's their motivation in sharing it? So are they trying to make money? Are they trying to convince me of their view or their ideology? Are they trying to scam me, inform me, even entertain me or make me laugh? And then if you
9: That's everyone, though.
13: You want to be clear in your head as to what the motivation
9: is,
13: because that's going to help you then evaluate it and determine how you use that information or that content.
9: Right.
13: So, and you might want to fact check it if it raises red flags. So that involves looking at other reliable sources to find out whether it's true. Has it been reported by reputable news organisations?
9: Mm.
13: Can you find a subject matter expert, someone who's an expert in this topic, maybe an academic, to clarify whether this is the case? So whether there's evidence for it, basically.
9: Right. So,
13: sorry,
9: just on that one, if for example, you saw a video of or a photo of what you thought was a credible figure spruiking the benefits of something, then it would be a good idea to Google that name, the person's name, Google the company, Google the product, and just see what you get from that.
13: Absolutely. So that would be your first basic step. So it's kind of like, you know, is this ex-celebrity actually likely to be spruiking whatever it is?
9: Yeah.
13: Well, let's check, you know, what they do, whether they've got interest in this area. Then you can do, there are sort of online sleuthing techniques, things like reverse image searches, which some of your listeners may have heard of. So if you see an image and go, hang on, then you can actually search the internet for that image and find out where else has been published. And that may come up with, you know, no, it's been debunked by someone, it's AI, or maybe it's a real image, but it was published 10 years ago in something completely unrelated to what it's claiming to be about today, that kind of thing.
9: Yeah, I'm talking to Saffron Howden, misinformation researcher, about a course that's running for specifically directed at older Australians, just 1 hour, to help them identify what is real and, more importantly, what isn't real of the things they see online. I say, well, when I say sometimes, a bit more regularly than sometimes, get a text from a relative of mine who's a little bit older than me, and she says, I've just seen this. Do you think it's real? And within about 2 seconds, I reply, no, it's not. But it seems to me she's doing something really smart. Before she's taking any further steps, she's just asking someone who she trusts for a second opinion. And that seems to me a really good piece of advice, just to get, because you can get invested in things, can't you? If you think, hey, this thing that's been pitched to me, that's exactly what I want. And I'd really love to be able to grow my hair back. And that would be fantastic. I wouldn't be bald anymore. But maybe I should just ask someone who doesn't have a dog in the fight, ask someone who does have hair, does this seem real to you? And they say, no, James, you're an idiot. So is that a good strategy?
13: Look, it's perfect example, because one of the things that's unique about this course compared to other media literacy resources around the world is we've incorporated this concept in it of something called intellectual humility. And it's quite unique, this course, and probably, we think, one of the reasons behind its success. And intellectual humility is this idea that you accept as a human that we can be wrong. We might not always be right, that we don't have all the answers, and that we are comfortable revising our opinion based on evidence. So that is crucial to sort of approaching the online world, you know, in a smart way. Because we all, if you're human, you're biased. And we all bring that, as you talked about, you know, hair loss, whatever it might be. You all bring your personal experiences to every bit of information you come across. And being conscious of that is really important.
9: Yeah. By the way, I used that metaphor last week about

0: educational backgrounds or whether they were born in Australia, spoke a language other than English at home, whether they were left-wing, right-wing, their media literacy levels went up substantially as a result of this course. So that's really exciting, and it gives great promise for helping people who tend to have lower media literacy, which includes regional people, older people, and people in culturally and linguistically diverse communities, great promise in helping them as well.
1: That must have been a relief to you, given you developed the course. Would have been bad if it made them 23% worse.
0: I have to confess, it was very nice to see that it was positive.
1: But also, I wonder, from that, did you get any feedback that might help you make the course even better?
0: Absolutely. So what we've done is, since the research was done, we've piloted it through libraries around Australia, public libraries. So we created a toolkit based on the course to hand over to library staff members to deliver the course themselves to their communities. And we've got a lot of feedback from not only the library patrons who've taken the course, but the library staff who've delivered it. And through all of those processes, through all of the feedback, we've refined it. You know, we've taken it, you know, to give you an example, we've taken it out of the stuffy world of research and academia, made it much more public-facing, built in, you know, flexibility for libraries to make sure that they can make it as relevant as possible to their local communities. And but even through the pilot and before all of those adaptations were made, 97% of library patrons who took the course said they'd recommend it to a friend. So another really great sort of endorsement of how this could be useful to people.
1: Someone says, we had a class on critical media evaluation in high school many moons ago. Nothing is different with so-called AI. The same evaluation still applies to established media more so than ever before. I mean, I suppose that's right, isn't it? You're not developing new techniques. What you're doing is taking techniques of critical thinking and applying them to a new form of technology, in this case, AI.
0: Absolutely. And I think one of the really interesting bits of feedback we got through pilot testing the course through libraries is that people want to know more about AI. It's very new for the general public. There's a lot of confusion about it.
1: No.
0: And according to some librarians, even anger. And people want to know more. So as a result of that feedback, we've gone and created a dedicated AI literacy course. So it's so important with media literacy that it keeps pace with the technology changes. So media literacy isn't one of those things you can go, oh, I did a media literacy course 15 years ago and now I know everything. You've really got to dip back in quite consistently and make sure you're keeping up to date with the latest changes.
1: What do you think about this comment from Michael? If you want to see if a medical or health advice is genuine, type in Mayo Clinic, M-A-Y-O. After your question, like, are protein powders beneficial? Mayo Clinic. Mayo's a reputable New York research facility and hospital and have researched just about every health claim. I've seen them online. Do you know about the Mayo Clinic and would you endorse what Michael's saying?
0: I have heard of the Mayo Clinic, and in fact, I've heard people participating in the research mention them before as well. I have to confess that the key thing for me about health advice, and I practice this myself, is if I've got a health issue, I go to a doctor.
1: Wow. Radical advice.
0: I'm not big on Dr. Google, but certainly for general advice, we even mention this in the course, is how do you find trusted sources? So, and one of the things we point people to are, you know, official government websites where we know the information has been vetted and gone through all the processes and is, you know, official health advice. And obviously we say, you know, you need to go to your GP or your specialist if you've got medical issues. Yes.
1: Hey, look, thank you, Saffron. If people want to do this course, I mean, is it widely available yet? How can they?
0: Well, it's in pilot form at the moment. Our next step is to scale it. We'd love to create it as a self-paced online course. So younger people, you know, might not want to go and access it through their libraries. They're working 9 to 5. That's the next step for us now that it's sort of proven. So that's where we'd like to head with it.
1: Well, good luck with it. Thank you for telling us about it. Saffron Howden is media literacy and misinformation research.

0: year. Thanks, Saffron.
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0: Well, time for Random Radio, where we talk to a listener about, well, they pick a topic and we see what we can find out about them and their life. And we've only done it a couple of times before, but it's been really interesting so far. Today's lucky contestant is Peter. G'day, Peter.
4: G'day. How are you, James?
0: Good. Thank you for being on Random Radio. So the step one is this, Peter, that I give you four topics, right?
4: Yeah.
0: And you just pick one that you wouldn't mind talking about for a few minutes. So the four topics are a turning point in your life, an achievement, what you did on the weekend, kind of easy, but we'll find something interesting if you pick that one, or your favourite hobby or pastime. What do you think?
4: I suppose the first two.
0: First two? Are you going, turning point or an achievement?
4: Turning point, I suppose.
0: Okay, good. I mean, it might lead to an achievement. Who knows? Well, this is Peter talking about a turning point in his life. I know nothing about Peter, apart from, in fact, his name's Peter, and he sounds very nice. Peter, what is a turning point? What was a turning point in your life?
4: Oh, James, I'm 63 years of age, and I think the turning point was when my father passed away.
0: And how old were you then?
4: Oh, I would have been 43.
0: Hmm. And
4: 45, but I feel that was a really big turning point. I had a year where Dad passed away. I had a de facto missus and a child, and they went their way. And there was just a lot of things happening that year that really rocked me, you know?
0: Well, I bet it. I mean, just the two you've mentioned seem stupendous. Was your father's death sudden or gradual?
4: Oh, Dad had a prostate cancer, so we knew it was going to go. It was a happy release in the end, James, but I've got two older brothers and they wiped me when all that happened. And, you know, it's family dramas, but I didn't expect it, and it took me, it blindsided me, you know.
0: Well, it must have been tough, all that happening, and also your relationship ending too.
4: Yeah, and then my health just deteriorated, and I've got peripheral neuropathy. That's why I tried to get on and speak to the doctor you had on before, but I just missed out.
0: So what? Tell me about peripheral neuropathy.
4: Neuropathy of the lower limbs. It's numb feet. It's shooting pain through your feet. Mm. I can't walk on sand. I find it hard to sleep. I'm in constant pain all the time. I'm in pain now. And the medication they give me this Lyrica, 25 milligrams. It just doesn't seem to do much, you know, but sort of keeps it at bay a little bit. But
0: and
4: I've
0: is
4: got
0: that
4: to watch where I walk, and I'm only 63. I've got no quality of life. I want to go for a walk now, but I just don't feel like I want to, you know?
0: Yeah, no, I understand. And is that an incurable condition? It just has to be managed, doesn't it?
4: They put me on a disabled pension and said it's non-fixable. It's something that's happened, you know, and it's nerve damage to the feet.
0: Yeah, right. And how long have you had it for?
4: Oh, I reckon I've had it 10 years.
0: 10 years, okay. So going back to the turning point when your father died.
4: Yeah, lost everyone.
0: yeah. So, I mean, often people say it was a turning point, it was really bad, and then I kind of things turned round and I learned a few things from that. Did they?
4: Yeah, they did turn around. Mm. Dad said something to me many years before he died. He said, put your name down for a housing commission unit, you know?
0: Mm.
4: And I did, and I ended up homeless, and I ended up getting a housing commission unit, and I got a lovely one-bedroom unit here opposite Woolworths, thank God, because of me feet. And I've kicked a couple of goals like that, and I've got a beautiful little cat called Monkey. I've had her for 13 years. I'm not looking forward to burying her.
0: Yeah,
4: but I'm on my own, James. And, you know,
0: yeah. Well, that sounds tough. It sounds tough. And so that year, father died, relationship ended. Do you look back?

0: brothers wiped me. My brothers wiped me. Though, you know.
1: Do you look back at it now and see anything? You know, things that you learned from it that are useful.
0: No man's an island or a rock. You know, you need support. And I always thought I was 10 foot tall and bulletproof, but I got shot down. You know. And everyone does in that respect, and I can understand where they come from.
1: Yeah.
0: But it was very hard to take, you know.
1: Yeah.
0: Because they ripped me off in the inheritance. They did everything they didn't need to do, which really upset me, you know.
1: And
0: I couldn't fight it, but I should have. I should have fought it. But anyway, that's all should haves and could haves. But I don't care. Apparently it was what Mum wanted, so I ordered what she wanted, you know.
1: And what about socially, if you lost people back then? Have you got a decent social network now, or are you pretty on your own, or what?
0: I'm pretty on my own, mate. It doesn't sound real good. It's not. I should probably be talking a lifelong. No, James, I'm only joking. It's not, you know, I could be a lot worse, but it gets you down.
1: Yeah, well, look, yeah. And what about you said your cat that you really like?
0: I'm trying to get a couple of friends and that happening, but it all seems pretty hard, you know?
1: Yeah, look, I mean, I understand, Peter. Mate, thank you very much for opening up about that, and wish you very much all the best. Hope things go rosy for you. You certainly deserve it.
0: I didn't really want to talk to you, James, but I like you. I like listening to you.
1: Okay.
0: I like the radio station. I didn't want to talk to you because it just sounds, when I listen to myself, it just sounds pathetic, you know.
1: No, it's not pathetic at all.
0: I feel a bit better saying it.
1: Yeah, good. Don't you be saying to yourself it's pathetic. It's good to, if you're being honest,
0: a little bit, you know.
1: Yeah, and you know what? What's worse is not being open and honest about things, you know, and telling people, oh yeah, everything's fine when it's not. It's much better to be honest, and I reckon people appreciate that. You take care, Peter.
0: Real men cry, James.
1: Real men cry. Of course they do. They cry. They cry a lot. All the best, mate. You're on ABC Local Radio.
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1: Well, the very first test message of the AusAlert emergency system is coming your way in 6 minutes, if it's on time. I'm having to get one early before we go to the news at 2, and I'm going to turn my phone on and take it off silent so that if I do, we can all hear it and know that it works. Because they couldn't all come through at exactly 2, could they? Maybe they will. We definitely want to hear from you after the news, if you didn't get one on 1300 222 702. And I do want to tell you, if you don't get one, don't take it personally. It's not you. These things, it's a trial, you know, and they're doing it because they want to make sure it works, or see if it works, or see what the problems were. So if you do get one, if you don't get one, a text message at 2 o'clock from AusAlert, it's not like, well, we just didn't think James deserved one, you know. We just didn't. We wanted to leave. It's not like that at all. I'm sure you'll be included next time. But do let us know if you do. And after 2, we are going to talk about when you've been left out. So we'll talk about whether you were left out of a wedding that you should have got invited to, whether you weren't picked for a sporting team, whether you there was some party you definitely should have been in the top 5 for and you didn't even make the top 60, all that sort of stuff. And we'll have an episode of I Don't Get It as well. Let's hear from the Bee Gees. Singing, not for the only time, I think, about love.

0: That's the Bee Gees, To Love Somebody. A lot of lovely texts coming in after my talk with Peter. Someone says Peter should join a men's shed. James, Peter is a legend. Well done, Peter, for your honest reflection. Thanks for sharing his story. Says someone else, he's part of the Quilt of Life, a special patch. Wish him well. Please let Peter know my cat is my good friend too. Much love to Peter from my cat, Roxanne and Kate. That's lovely. Tell Peter he's not pathetic, says Louise. I have nerve pain and I'm miserable. I have a difficult family too. He's a good bloke. So hope you're still listening to that, Peter. Also hope you're listening to your phone. The text message is supposed to come in at 2. I really hope mine is a few seconds early so we can hear it on air. But if you don't get one in the next 3 or 4 minutes from AusAlert, do call in 1-300-222-702 or the text 0467-922-702. We also want to know next hour, when you've been excluded, what weren't you part of, invited to, that you should have been? And also next hour we'll have an episode of I Don't Get It right now. It's right now. We've got a whole extra minute to go. A bonus minute. That's so exciting.
1: When history happens, 12 aircraft are expected to fly in and out of the new airport today, delivering packages across Australia.
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0: Yes, also next hour, I Don't Get It, where we're going to try and work out anything you don't get. If you got any I Don't Get It, let us know. For example, Rosie has one we're going to try and sort out today with milk and juice cartons. Why does it say to open a particular side of the carton? They look the same. Someone says Peter should join a men's shed. That's probably a decent idea.
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0: Adam Storey with ABC News. Millions of mobile phones, smartwatches and tablets should currently be receiving an emergency warning. It's the first national test of an Australia-wide warning system called AusAlert, which has been successfully trialled on a small scale in every state and territory. Emergency Management Minister Christy McBain says cell broadcast technology was first rolled out in the United States after 9/11.
1: It is a way in which we can get near real-time messages to millions of phones really quickly, and in a rapidly changing event like a natural disaster or a police incident, it is critical that people get as much information as possible to protect themselves and their property when they need to.
0: Victoria's Deputy Premier Ben Carroll has confirmed he will run for the Victorian Labor leadership just months out from the state election. Georgia Lanton-Williams reports.
2: In a social media statement, Ben Carroll said he'd informed the Premier, Jacinta Allen, he would nominate for the leadership of the Victorian Labor Party. He said a group of his colleagues had asked him to put his hand up. He added, it was not an easy decision, but it was clear Ms. Allen had lost the majority support of caucus.

0: and the stakes at the upcoming election were too high. A delegation of Labor MPs met with the Premier this morning to urge her to resign. The Premier has so far resisted, having written to the party's state secretary to say she will contest any leadership ballot, which is likely to take place tomorrow.
1: Authorities in the US city of Seattle say at least two people have been killed and five others injured in a shooting at a major food festival in the heart of the city. John O'Wakely has more.
2: Witnesses have reported hearing shots ring out at around 6 o'clock in the evening local time at the festival, which takes place near the Space Needle, a major landmark in the city. A vendor at the festival reported hearing multiple gunshots all at once before seeing parents grab their children and run to the exit. Shooting victims have been transported to a nearby hospital, which is treating them under partial lockdown. The Seattle Fire Department says a 2-year-old boy is among the injured and was taken to hospital in a stable condition. An investigation is underway, and police say there will be more information to come.
1: Back home, and a man has been charged with murder following the death of a 28-year-old in a shooting in Sydney Southwest earlier this year. Police allege the shooting took place at a home in Canley Heights on May the 19th, with five men presenting to nearby hospitals that night with various injuries. They included the 28-year-old man who was treated for a gunshot wound but later died. Officers arrested a 23-year-old man at Sydney Airport on Saturday, with detectives then searching a home in Moorbank later that day. He's been charged with murder and two counts of possessing an unauthorised pistol and has been refused bail. Two British nationals have been charged with taking part in a large-scale drug supply operation in Sydney. Police say a 30-year-old man and a 23-year-old woman were arrested in a North Sydney hotel room last month, 3 days after a raid on a unit at Artarmon on the Lower North Shore. Police say drugs, cash and drug paraphernalia were found during the raid, while more than 100 kilograms of ketamine were found in a car in the hotel car park. Police say the couple rented the unit for a short-term stay and had travelled to Australia for the sole purpose of taking part in supplying commercial quantities of illegal drugs. Fires across France and Spain have forced more than 300,000 people to evacuate and thousands more to shelter in place. Fires in southwestern France are continuing to close in on Bordeaux. Chris Boyd is the chief executive of Aerotech Australia and has aerial firefighting crews currently battling to control the blaze. He says his crews have been coping well with the pace of the fires. The
3: team's doing a really good job. They're flying every day for most of the day. There certainly hasn't been any slowing down of the tempo of operations, but they're doing a really good job. We prepare for this. We expect things to get busy during fire seasons, and we make sure that we respond when the community needs us, wherever that is.
1: Western Sydney International Airport has officially started commercial freight flight operations today. 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
4: Sydney's first 24-hour air freight cargo precinct is open for business, with the first commercial flights taking off tonight. 12 Qantas flights will carry 165,000 parcels to different destinations around the country. Qantas Freight, Menzies Aviation and Texel Air will be some of the first to make use of the cargo precinct, which can grow to service up to 1.8 million tons of air cargo annually. The government says the cargo precinct will generate billions of dollars in export revenue, enhancing Australia's standing on the global stage.
1: The weather for this afternoon: there's the chance of showers across the southern inland plains, the adjacent western slopes and ranges, as well as the northern coast and ranges. A partly cloudy afternoon in Sydney, a sunny day tomorrow with a top of 21, mostly sunny on Wednesday with a top of 19, and mostly sunny on Thursday, a top of 17. 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
7: 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To be honest, I wouldn't have minded something more personal. Hi, James. This is AusAlert, but, you know, I don't want to be picky about that. Did it get anyone? Was anyone left out? It appears they were. Louise, did you get it?
8: No.
7: What? Nothing?
8: No, I'm a Katoomba Fire Pro. Yeah. I was looking forward to it. I turned my volume up.

0: I thought this is going to be hilarious. Actually, I was going to go to the supermarket just to hear everyone's phones going off like bonkers. You know,
1: but is your phone? We don't usually do brand names on the ABC, but is your phone a Nokia?
0: No, it's an Oppo.
1: It's a smartphone. That's any idea why? If you kind of any theories?
0: Well,
1: have you got anything weird lately?
0: It's going to happen. That's okay.
1: Yeah.
0: And nothing happened. Anyway, I turned it right up because my husband thinks it's a load of crap, right? So I'm going to turn it right up really high, right, to really annoy him. And it didn't happen.
1: Damn.
0: And I thought, I've missed out. And then my friend called me.
1: Yeah.
0: He works in Katimba. Yeah. She didn't get it either. She texted me saying, I didn't get the alert. I said, I didn't know. I'm really.
1: You didn't get it. I'm sorry, alert. We'll tell your husband it sounds like this. What about you, Jane? You didn't get it?
2: No, I didn't get it at all.
1: How old's your phone?
2: It's not too old. It's only a few years old. I was just filming something in the backyard and I didn't get it at all.
1: Are you on the run from prison or anything like that?
2: No.
1: No theories? I mean, I wonder if you've been out of the country, come back or something, but nothing. You're just a true blue Aussie who's been left out. Yeah.
2: Yeah, just at home was filming my cat in the backyard and it just didn't come through at all. I thought it would have cut through if I was filming, if it's meant to be so important, but it just didn't.
1: We'll make a note. Hannah, can you make a note? If we ever get a genuine one, we have to call Jane and we have to call, I think it was Alison as well. Thank you for your call, Jane. What about you, Paul? Did you get it?
3: No, didn't get it.
1: Didn't get it. What about you, James? Did you get it? Did you get it, James? Yeah?
4: No.
1: No? Sorry to hear that. Christine, did you get it?
5: No, I didn't.
1: What sort of phone you got?
5: It's an iPhone 8.
1: Yeah.
5: So it's probably a little old.
1: Well, you're people too. You deserve saving. Oh, boy.
5: Oh, well.
1: We just got our text messages just updated. There's about 40 people who didn't get it. Alison, did you get it?
6: No, I'm in Sutherland and I got nothing. I was looking forward to it.
1: It feels like you're implying it's because you're in Sutherland, that Sutherland, the Australian government doesn't care about Sutherland.
6: Well, I am in the Sydney, suburbs. I would think it would surely reach me here.
1: Well, the previous Prime Minister lived near you.
6: Yes.
1: Yeah.
6: Oh, yeah.
1: So you think, I don't know. Does politics go that deep? No alarm heard on my Telstra phone, says someone. Matthew, did you not get it twice?
7: Well, I got a 50-50. I got my personal phone on me and my work phone, and my personal phone received it on the iPhone network, but my new iPhone through work on Telstra network didn't receive it.
1: Oh, that's interesting. I suppose you don't want to say who you – what industry do you work in? Can you say that?
7: Oh, yeah, it's nothing. I don't think it's anything to do with my job. I'm just a meter reader. So I'm out in the air in a good area with good reception. So I can't work out why my personal phone, Samsung,
1: if you're a meter reader, you need it more than anyone. You're out in the day. You know, most of us in the safety of buildings, you need it more than you're out there.
7: That's it. No, and I do go to some places where it does call for alerts and that sort of thing with floodings and all that sort of thing. So,
1: Well, you better carry them both with you at all times.
7: I know.
1: Good on you, Matthew. Tony, now, what happened in your house?
8: Well, I've got a smartphone and I received it.
1: Mm.
8: My husband's got, it's not an actually older phone, but it's made for old people. It's a flip phone with the push buttons.
1: Okay.
8: And he didn't get it. He's got 4K on it, so it's not as if it's...
1: It's connected to the internet.
8: Well, it's got it on the thing, on the screen, but no, he didn't get it.
1: Okay, thank you very much. Someone says I got the alert twice at 2 o'clock. And then 2:04 p.m., so 4 minutes later, got it again. Scared a dog while I was stopped at the lights. Oh, that's unfortunate. Who else? Maria, hello. Did you get it? Did you get the Oz alert, Maria? Maria?
9: No, I didn't. And the funny thing is, I've been telling my neighbours that, yeah, we were going to get it, but I don't think any of us got it.
1: Right.
9: Yeah.
1: Yeah. Okay. Well, there's lots of people didn't get it. I would say the text message has been updating very quickly. Closer to 100 than 50, I think. And, you know, it is a test. It's not supposed to be perfect. Roving reporter Declan Bowring is, don't know where he is, but he's somewhere out there. Parramatta Square, he's probably, I could probably see him. G'day, Declan.
10: G'day, James. Yes, I'm standing out here in Parramatta Square, and I was wondering how many people would pay attention to this, because it's actually, it's a pretty busy day out in Parramatta Square, but it's, as you know, it's a major transit hub, major working hub. Got the library. There's actually quite a lot going on that's making a lot of noise. There's a couple of buskers here in the square jamming away. The metro, the Sydney Metro project is making a racket. There's a little bit of a wind tunnel breeze coming through the square. So I was wondering if maybe the volumes are not turned up enough on this. So when 2 o'clock rolled over and I started to hear the alarms, it was interesting. We're sitting in this circle where there's about 10 different benches and just about everyone was reaching in their pockets. Well, you know, what's going on? I spoke to a few people and they did actually know that it was going to happen. There was one couple who didn't, but they thought, well, I can see what this is for. This is for emergencies, right? So it seemed like the message did get across. I did speak to one woman who said that you couldn't hear it from inside her pocket, but inside her jacket pocket, but she could hear her husband's phone, and that one got her attention. So it seems like that noise is just visceral enough that it gets your attention. Even if you can't hear your own phone, if you hear a phone that's, you know, a couple of people away from you, then you get the idea.
1: Yeah, yeah. Well, plenty of people didn't get it, but it sounds like a lot of people did. Here's the ambience. Well, there it is.
10: Look at it. It's like the most annoying little bird.
1: It really is. But I mean, I guess to be fair, sound like this should be annoying because you don't want it to be ignored, right? It should be.
10: Yeah, absolutely.
1: I mean,
10: well, you know what's
1: ideally it would say. Hey, Declan.
10: Yeah. Gonna have to learn a lot of names. You know what? One thing I've done. So because I was recording that one, I had to switch my phone onto airplane mode, so I didn't get it. But once I took airplane mode off, and that would have been maybe like 4 minutes after the alert first went out, I then got it. And I think that got more people's attention because they were like, hang on, why did you get it so late? You're 4 minutes behind the rest of us.
1: You're special. Joe's on the line. G'day, Joe. Did you get it?
11: G'day, James. I was at my local supermarket in Leichhardt and, mate, it was going off in there. It was like an emergency alert rave. I wanted to go longer.
1: Were you kind of grooving with your trolley?
11: I know, I was just wandering around. There was one old bloke who didn't know what was going on, but everybody else was very attuned to it. It was a bit of fun.
1: It was a bit of fun.
11: We should do this every Monday at 2 o'clock. It's a little routine.
1: Yeah, we should. We should until, it's very bonding. Declan Bowring is with us, ABC roving reporter. You spoke to Paul, Declan. Let's hear what was said.
12: Well, it kind of scared me to start with. I'm like, what's happening to my phones? And then suddenly I realized, and then I remembered that, yeah, there was an alert that was supposed to come anytime today. So, yeah. I mean, it's good. I don't know how it'll be used in real life scenario, but yeah, it's good to have a functionality like this from the government.
1: Declan, trying to answer Paul's question, he said, I don't know how this will be used. I'm wondering, I mean, I assume they can target them, so there's a bushfire somewhere, it sends them to everyone in the area. Is that sort of thing you're imagining?
10: So what we heard from the minister this morning, she was on Breakfast Radio this morning with Craig Urquhart and in Sydney Radio, that is. And I remember this question was put to her. They actually have done a localised test before today's test. They did one in Liverpool. So if you're from Liverpool, this might be your second time around. From her, she said it was successful. So it sounds like they have some option that, you know, if we've got to do, we've got to, and like, of course, disasters tend to be localised to a certain area, right? So this functionality would work if it was there. They said that they were able to do that. So I imagine that's what they would use it for.
1: Did she indicate anything, do you know, about possibly around 100 afternoon show listeners being excluded? Did she say anything about that?
10: No, she did not. No, this is the hard question that went missing.
1: Well, we'll take it to the top. Thank you very much, Declan.
10: Cheers, James.
1: Good to talk to you. Angus, did you get the alert?
13: Yes, yeah. I was on the motorway heading south down near Picton, and both lanes suddenly, somebody hit the brakes up front and both lanes suddenly went down to about 20 kilometres an hour.
1: Oh, wow.
13: It's scary.
1: Yeah. Yeah. Because I guess if you're expecting it, but still, even if you're expecting it, it's quite a, I mean, it's quite a noise. Just, I might just play it again so people get the idea, so particularly those poor people who are excluded. If you hear that in your car and you're not expecting it, it's going to freak you out. So I really hope it didn't lead to any accidents around the country.
13: Well, I hope so. I mean, I completely agree with it. I think it's a great thing to do.
1: Yeah.
13: But yeah, that I was expecting because I was listening to you and, you know, I'm sort of imagining you getting it just before it happened. But then I went onto Picton Road and there's a dead spot for my phone supplier on that road.
1: Mm.
13: And I got the second one when I came back into range.
1: Oh, that's interesting in that I guess it's good that if you are out of range for a while, you know, you will still get it when you come back in. But you got two, did you?
13: Yeah, I got two. So I got one bang on 2 o'clock. But there was a bit of traffic to avoid when that happened. And then one when I came out of the dead spot on Picton Road.
1: Yeah, right. I haven't got my second one. I don't think most people have got. So can you donate your second one to one of the dozens and dozens of people who didn't get one? It just seems wrong. It seems like some
13: I'll go on the warning donor list.
1: Yeah. It's like some people being billionaires when some people can hardly feed themselves. Thank you very much, Angus. Lovely to hear from you. Tony, what about you? What happened?
14: Well, I can beat all your calls.
1: Yeah, good.
14: I got my mobile phone came through okay, but my watch came through with presidential alert.
1: What? What's a presidential alert?
14: Precisely. You might like to ask the people who put it out.
1: I mean, did the message say this is a presidential alert?
14: Yeah, it was headed presidential alert.
1: Oh, my. Can you read it to us?
14: No, it's gone. It went very quickly.
1: Oh, I see. Yeah, yeah, yeah.
14: Off the watch.
1: Was it the same sound?
14: And also, there was no messages. Nothing's in the message. Nothing's in the SMS.
1: Was the presidential one the same sound as us plebs get?
14: Oh, yes. It came through first.
1: Yeah.
14: It came through before the mobile phone.
1: Wow. Two types of people, eh? Tony and everyone else. Thank you, Tony. Should I say Your Excellency? All the best. Did anyone else get a presidential alert? I'd be interested to hear from you. 1-300-222-702 and the text 0467-922-702. Zed got 4 alerts. I turned my phone off to try and avoid it at 2 o'clock and now it won't stop. Zed got 4 alerts. So that's a world record so far. What about you, Mick?
15: Mate, I got 2 phones. A personal one went off at 1:58.
1: Oh, special.
15: Yes, it went off early. Well, I'm up the mid North Coast, so, you know, we're a special up here. So.
1: Well, you get...
15: The work phone didn't go off.
1: You're the second person who said that. That's interesting,
15: yeah.
1: Isn't it? Any theories?
15: It is.
1: I wonder.
15: Probably because I bought the cheap one.
1: You did get it early, but you didn't, by the sound of it, get a presidential alert.
15: Nah, well, I'm sure that the president needs special alerts over there, so
1: no,
15: when he's coming.
1: Tony. Tony got a presidential alert, and he did not sound at all American. Thank you very much for that. We are, of course, talking about the AusAlert test that came through at 2. Most of us got it at 2. A few people we've heard from got it twice. Zed is the world record holder, as far as I know. He got it 4 times. But Tony got the normal one. Then he got a presidential alert, which is very exciting for Tony. And dozens and dozens, it seems, maybe between 50 and 100, at a kind of guesstimate, of people have texted in saying they didn't get it at all. 1-300-222-702 is the text, and the phone number 0467-922-702. Peter, g'day.
16: G'day, James. I got mine at 1:58.
1: Right, got early, special. Yeah.
16: And it wasn't like a pinging. It was like a squawking bird. It went wah. Quark, and it was a presidential alert.
1: Oh, you're another president.
16: Yeah.
1: Is there anything you can think of in your life that might qualify you for...
16: I immediately thought of Trump, and I felt sick.
1: Well, I just wonder if you know, you and Zed, our two presidential alert receivees, you're somehow in the, you know, you're more, you need saving more than the rest of us because you're very important in some way. Would that ring a bell with you, do you think?
16: Are you denigrating the Central Coast, Jones?
1: No, I'm trying to suggest that you're very important and they really need...
16: Well, I'd like to think I am. But underneath the presidential alert, there was quite a lot of text, which I didn't... Well, I sort of scanned, but I didn't read it in detail.
1: Did it say...
16: It was about 20 lines of text underneath presidential alert.
1: More than what I got. I got maybe 10 lines.
16: I could be, yeah.
1: 10 lines, about 40% of which was the word Ozalert.
16: Right. So you didn't get presidential.
1: No, you don't have to rub it in, Peter.
16: See you, Jane.
1: Good on you. Someone says, if you have an older phone or an alternative operating system, your test alert may have come with the heading presidential alert. Oh, I wonder if that is it. What about you, Jan? What did you get?
9: Oh, James, I got nothing. Oh. And I thought, first of all, I thought it's ageist because I'm 73. Yeah. And then I thought it's sexist because I'm an old lady. And then I thought, I'd taken my granddaughter down to the local shopping centre in Hobart because I was quite looking forward to hearing all the phones go off.
1: Yeah.
9: And really very few did.
1: And, oh, okay.
9: But she got one. I mean, I've got an iPhone that's only 2 years old. I got nothing. I'm feeling so totally rejected, I can't tell you.
1: Yeah.
9: But my granddaughter's looking at me as if I'm totally insane.
1: But it feels like it might be something to do with, well, not just you got rejected, but a large part of your community got rejected.
9: I think the whole island got dropped off the mainland altogether.
1: I mean, I know it's been a controversial question among some, but I've always thought Tasmania is a part of Australia.
9: Well, I would love it not to be. I'd love to be totally forgotten, but times like this, I don't want to be left out.
1: Yeah. Hannah, can you add Jan to the list of people we have to call if there is a genuine emergency? Good on you, Jan. As Jan said, could have been ageist, could have been sexist, could have been locationist. We'll never know. Well, we will. We must get someone on to tell us what's going on. Penny, hello.
17: Hello, James. Look, could you add me to the list, please?
1: Sure, you're on the list. Yep.
17: Thank you.
1: You didn't get it. Yeah.
17: So disappointed. I'm really deflated. I'm not a president. I'm nothing.
1: Yeah. It's like, you know, do you know what it feels like? School sport, we'll pick teams and you're the one person left and people say, that's all right, we'll just play without you.
17: Absolutely.
1: Yeah. Yeah. Thanks. Very much appreciate that. Thank you very much. Hazel, did you get...
18: Yes.
1: What did you get?
18: Nothing.
1: Nothing. Where
18: Absolutely
1: are you?
18: Absolutely nothing. Where, I'm so disappointed.
1: Where are you?
18: I was at Erin Affair on the Central Coast, and I made my friend stay until 2 o'clock. We were having lunch so we could hear all the phones going off around us, and hers did and mine didn't.
1: That must have been really
18: totally
1: bad.
18: Totally rejected.
1: Particularly as you're excited. I mean, if they're going to get anyone, they should get the people who are excited about it.
18: I was so excited.
1: Yeah.
18: And my friend said, why are you even worried about it? I said, because it's part of history.
1: It's part
18: I'll
1: of history.
18: I'll be able to tell my grandchildren if I live much longer. I was there that day and now nothing.
1: Well, you were there that day. It just
18: Yeah, but nothing happened.
1: You were left out. Yeah, and to be honest, you will have a stronger emotional reaction than all of us who got it, you know.
18: Exactly.
1: Maybe there's something for the grandchildren in resilience and, you know, you too will be left out at some point, kids, but like me, you can rise above it.
18: I will turn it into something positive.
1: Glad to hear that, Hazel. Thank you very much. Well, let's spare a thought for the pets. Ruby, what happened to your dog?
19: He was asleep and he charged the poor puppy.
1: Yeah.
19: He was like, what happened? And he looked all alert. And after all that, the fire alarm went off in the building.
1: The fire alarm went off?
19: I don't know.
1: Or something. Well, there's no yeah. smoke, is there? You can smoke.
9: No, there's no smoke. Yeah. I have a theory about the presidential thing.
1: Mm.
9: I think it's a setting that somebody has forgot to set up properly, and it's alerted that there must be, if it's probably a program that may have been written overseas, maybe that's what it is, and there's some setting has not been configured properly.
1: Yeah, someone's suggesting, a couple of people are suggesting that there are old phones that get them or old operating systems. Yeah. So we've got a few text messages floating that as a theory. What happened to you, Alice?
20: Oh, I called into one of the clubs gone to have a quick lunch, sandwich and a coffee, coming out through the automatic doors, of course, right on 2 o'clock. They were right on time. The alert went off. There were an elderly couple and another elderly couple. The ones at the desk got it. The two behind them didn't. They were sort of quite distressed by the fact because they didn't know what was going on, because I got it on my phone, got it on my watch, clicked it off on my watch, and damn it, they said it again.
1: Yeah. See, it feels like they probably have sent the right amount of messages. It's just they've left out quite a few people and sent two or three to other people. Thank you, Alison. So they might have the right number. They just need to distribute them a bit better. What about you, Lee?
21: Good afternoon.
1: G'day.
21: I'm a miss out as well. Three iPhones, all different Telstra, Optus, Boost, and not a peep.
1: From three phones, nothing. They really wanted to miss you.
21: Well, maybe they don't like Bathurst or the Blue Mountains. Who knows?
1: Why? Can I ask why you have three phones?
21: Business and personal, yes.
1: That's two.
21: Well, yes. two personals and one business. And,
1: Fair enough.
21: And we do have poor signal out here from time to time.
1: Okay. Well, you might be you'll probably get it at 2 a.m., probably
21: well,
1: come through
21: let's
1: then.
21: Hope not.
1: Let's hope not. Good on you, Lee. Thank you very much. There does seem to be momentum building for the view that if you have an older firm or an alternative operating system, your test alert may have come with the heading presidential alert or extreme threat alert. I want to get an older phone or an alternative operating system, because next time there's a proper one, I want to get presidential alert, because the people I've spoken to, about three people who've got them, and they all sounded very, very pleased with it. And I would like a bit of that sort of boost. What happens? So if you want to provide feedback, all you people who didn't get it, you can go to ausalert.com.au. Sorry, ausalert.gov.au/feedback. ausalert.gov.au/feedback if you want to provide feedback. But thank you to providing it to me. That was very good. Let's get the latest news headlines. Good afternoon, Adam Story.
22: Good afternoon, James. Well, millions of phones have apparently blasted an emergency alert at the same time across the country. The 10-second tone was the test of the new AusAlert system, designed to provide critical information during an unfolding emergency. Authorities in the US city of Seattle say at least two people have been killed and five others injured in a shooting at a major food festival in the heart of the city. Shooting victims have been transported to a nearby hospital, which is treating them under partial lockdown. And Victoria's Deputy Premier Ben Carroll has confirmed he will nominate for the leadership of the Victorian Labor Party, after a group of MPs told Premier Jacinta Allen she no longer had the support of caucus. More news at 3 o'clock.
1: Adam, did you get it? Did you get the alert?
22: I did, but I was. We were under strict instructions to keep our phones out of the studio at 2 o'clock, so I had mine in the bottom drawer, but it was there waiting for me when I got back.
1: I would have liked it to hear it, you know, as you were reading the news at 2 o'clock.
22: I know.
1: I think that would have been nice. Yeah.
22: Tempted, James. You know, we cross live to the emergency alert.
1: Here it is.
22: But I was under strict instructions, James.
1: You've got to do what you got to do. What management says. You just
22: absolutely.
1: Yeah. Okay.
22: But anyway, no work for me. Despite my phone being, you know, about 10 models behind the series.
1: 10 models. You didn't get the presidential. Did you hear about that? A lot of people have been getting a presidential alert.
22: To be honest, I didn't even read it. I just saw it on there.
1: The news.
22: Just a bunch of words.
1: The voice of ABC News. You've got to set a better example for the people. Yeah, all right. Anyway. Thank you. Well,
22: if it was a real time event, I would have read it. But
1: well, you wouldn't have been here. You would have been with me heading away from whatever the bad thing was.
22: Exactly.
1: Thanks, Adam.
22: All right.
1: Good on you. You're on ABC Local Radio. Look,

0: what we were going to do after the AusAlert thing was talk about things where you have been, you've missed out on, where you shouldn't, like, you know, you weren't invited to a wedding and you should have. But we're not going to have time to do that now. So can we do that? Can we do that on Wednesday, Hannah? Can I commit to that? Do you think? Yeah, Wednesday? Maybe. Hannah's not sure. Well, we'll try and do it on Wednesday. We'll definitely do it this week, I promise, because I think that'll be really fun. But right now we're going to have an episode of I Don't Get It. What is I Don't Get It? Well, I'll explain to you as soon as the segment opens. Just don't get this world. I Don't Get It is our weekly exploration of mystery. It's about observing the world with a really open-eyed sense of curiosity, trying to work out the things that we take for granted but we don't actually get. For example, we have one today from Rosie that says, Rosie asks, with milk cartons and juice cartons as well, what does it say to open at a particular side of the carton, they look the same. So I guess there's a couple of questions there. One is, why do they say that? Like, can't they just make both ends equally easy, or, as is usually the case, difficult to open? And B, if there is one side that is easier to open than the other, what are the technical differences between each side? So that's an I Don't Get It. So if you've got one or have an answer to Rosie's, let us know on 1-300-222-702, the phone number, or the text 0467-922-702. Susan, have you got an I Don't Get It? What don't you get?
1: I don't get the difference in the price of vinegar. I use vinegar to poach my eggs, so I don't use very much vinegar. Mm. So I buy a small bottle and it costs me $4.50. And on the ingredient list, it just says vinegar. But then when I want to buy cleaning vinegar, I buy 2 litres of cleaning vinegar, cost me a couple of bucks, lasts me 100 years.
0: Yeah, right.
1: So I want to know what the difference is and why.
0: Are the ingredients different? Like, you could you use your cleaning – I'm not an expert in vinegar. Could you lose – this might be obvious from my question. Could you use your cleaning vinegar in the poached eggs, or would that be bad?
1: Well, I don't know. That's what I want to know.
0: Is it the same stuff, basically?
1: Is it the same stuff? Because they both only have one ingredient listed on the back and they both say vinegar.
0: Yeah, yeah. Okay.
1: It's probably a Gary Kennedy question, I know, but
0: no,
1: I still don't
0: get it. Well, it could be. Gary's our backup. Certainly he will know the answer, but we might be able to sort it out between us before that, which would be very satisfying. Look, I do have to play the alert again because Ralph said, can we have a replay? I was asleep. That was it, Ralph. Yep, that's the Oz alert. It doesn't be a pretty good alarm clock, actually. I'm surprised it didn't wake you up. So we have two I Don't Get Its. One is from Rosie. With milk cartons, why does it say to open at a particular side of the carton? They look the same. So we want to know, why don't they just make it equally easy? But, like, what's the, you know, what's the benefit really in just making one side easier to open than the other? I mean, it must cost them more to do that, I would imagine. And secondly, what technically is different between one side of the milk carton and the other that makes, you know, one side easier to open? So that's one of the I Don't Get Its. And the other one is from Susan, vinegar. Buy a small bottle that she uses to poach her eggs for $4.50, but then you can get 2 litres for $2. So what's the difference? And really, I think the question boils down to, can she use the big 2 litre, very cheap version with her eggs? Or would that be bad because there's some sort of difference in quality or ingredients, all of that? The number 1-300-222-702 or the text 0467-922-702. More on the presidential alert from Philip. That's because of the way Android, so a lot of people got, we heard an alert that said presidential alert rather than AusAlert. That's because of the way Android categorizes emergency alerts internally. In countries such as the US, the highest priority emergency category is called presidential alert. Now, more commonly,

0: referred to as National Alert. The name originated because those alerts were originally reserved for messages from the US president. On some Android phones, the underlying software still uses the label Presidential Alert, even when the phone is being used in another country. Some carriers or alert apps display that internal category name instead of a localized one. In Australia, however, there's no Australian president. Thank you. So the alert is not from a president. Official alerts are issued by Australian emergency authorities. And it goes on, but because the text is a long one, and I appreciate it, that's all we're allowed to get so far. I don't get it. This has been quite the monumental afternoon. Back to I don't get it. Just don't get this world. So if you've got an I don't get it, let us know. The number 1-300-222-702, or you can help with an answer, 0467-922-702. We've got another one coming in that I'll get to in a moment. Someone says the bottom of a milk carton needs to be stronger as the pressure is more at the bottom. With liquid, same as oceans. That's from Samit. Thank you. But that doesn't explain, does it, why one side has to be stronger than the other. Someone says, I don't get why Google Maps, after you put in your destination and you're driving, then it will give you a suggestion offering an alternative route, which says that route is 7 minutes or whatever slower. Like, why does it give you alternative routes that are slower to your destination? That's a really interesting one, I think. Who's it from? Don't know. But yes, whenever I try and get a route to where I'm going, it always gives me two. I think there must be something in the programming that says you have to give two alternatives, because there are always two alternatives. I've even had them where it's much more than 7 minutes, like 28 minutes slower if you're going somewhere a long way away. So I assume it's something because of the programming as to why. But if someone, you know, you have to give two. But if someone knows, let me know, 0467-922-702 or the phone 1-300-222-702. Jennifer, do you know about vinegar?
1: Well, this is what I believe, James, is that cleaning vinegar is just like pure acetic acid.
0: Right.
1: Whereas the other vinegars that you buy, like wine vinegar or malt vinegar, are the product of fermentation.
0: Okay.
1: And so I believe that they may have other qualities or flavours.
0: Okay. Whereas
1: pure acetic acid is pretty yuck if you have it on your salad dressing or whatever.
0: Yeah. So because it's gone through more stages of refining or whatever, fermentation, that all costs money, so that means that it's more expensive.
1: That's right.
0: I presume. Yeah. Hey, thank you very much for that. We're getting there. If anyone can clarify that further, do let us know the difference between the costs of 2 litres of vinegar, only a couple of bucks, and a small, more, you know, cooking-friendly looking bottle of vinegar, which is costs a lot more than that, $4.50. So that's the vinegar question. The other question is from Rosie. Why do milk cartons need tell you to open this side? Like, what's the difference between the two sides, and why do they bother doing that? That's second I don't get it. And the third I don't get it we're running with today is, why do Google Maps always give you at least two alternatives when sometimes the second alternative is heaps and heaps and heaps longer? 1-300-222-702. If you can help us with some answers, or if you've got a question, or the text 0467-922-702. Just don't get this world, I don't get it. Michael, hello.
2: Hi, James.
0: Hi, have you got a theory with the milk cartons?
2: Yes, I do. If they purposely make one side slightly easier to open, so in other words, it's not as rigidly glued together as the other side.
0: Less glue.
2: If you did the same on both sides,

0: science degree in the middle of that. So, yeah.
1: You know a bit about science. Thank you very much, Michael. That's a good theory. It feels like it might be the right one. Meg says, can you please stop repeating the government alert? It's upsetting my dog. Sorry, Meg, we will not play it. We won't play it again. Bruce, do you know a bit about vinegar?
2: Yes, James, I do. Mm-hmm. I used to work in the food processing industry many years ago. All vinegar is a process of fermentation, and then that alcohol is then converted into acetic acid. Vinegar is actually both cleaning vinegar and white wine vinegar, and also cider vinegar is around about 4% acetic acid.
1: Right.
2: So I can't really see, apart from possibly an extra filtering process, that there would be really any difference.
1: Okay. You mean in cost of manufacturing?
2: Yeah.
1: Yeah. Yeah. So they're just, I guess it might be the marketing people saying if it's a cooking product, you can charge a premium. You know, you can charge more than a cleaning product.
2: Yeah, well, that's exactly right. Although I've seen it go the other way, where actually white wine vinegar is actually dearer is actually cheaper than the cleaning vinegar.
1: It's a can of worms, isn't it? The more we find, the more mystery there is. Thank you, Bruce. Well, the more we find out about the cost of various vinegars, the more mysteries arise. If you can help sort any of them out, or you have an I don't get it, or you can help with one of the other ones, 1-300-222-702 is the phone number, and the text 0467-922-702. Mark, hi.
3: Yeah, hi, James.
1: Do you know about the milk cartons?
3: Yeah, I believe that other guy that had the answer was probably the right answer. What they do, they on purpose glue one side a lot stronger, which helps in transportation purposes and whatever. If they had both sides weak, so you'd be able to open it, then it would liable to be fractured in transportation purposes.
1: That was our previous caller's theory, and you've proved him right.
3: Yeah, I think he's hit the nail on the head there.
1: But would it be complicated? Is it done by, you know, having X amount of glue on the left-hand side and half of X on the right-hand side? And if so, is that hard to do? I mean, I suppose they can do all sorts of clever things in manufacturing.
3: Yeah, I think these days, if you said that 50 years ago, maybe, but these days, AI would come into it again and you'd have no worries.
1: Yeah, I suppose so. But they've been doing it for a while, haven't they? They've been doing it for 20 or 30 years. Thank you very much, Mark. Re-milk cartons, says someone. The opening side has slightly shorter tabs so that when the cartons are heat-sealed, the bonding on that side is a little weaker. It becomes rather less obvious when the cardboard absorbs liquid. That's from Jim. Well, I see. So if you did it that way, if it's more about the length of each tab, then it's you have to be less fiddly with the glue. Interesting. I think, have you spoken to Michael? Stephen, g'day.
4: G'day. How are you, James?
1: Good. Have you got a theory about the cost of vinegar? It's the more we find out, the more confusing it gets.
4: Well, my idea might be the cost of storage and aging, because like balsamic vinegar can go up to 100 years old.
1: Really?
4: And, mega price. Yeah, they just keep slowly evaporating it in the caves near wherever they make balsamic vinegar from in Italy.
1: Wow. So, I mean, have you tasted that? Can you taste the difference?
4: I've just saw a doco and this guy going crazy about it.
1: Did you watch a doco about the vinegar production?
4: On balsamic vinegar, yeah.
1: did you seek it out, or did it just pop up and you thought, oh, this could be good?
4: No, just turned it on and there it was.
1: There it was.
4: That'll do.
1: Yeah, and who would have known that we all get the benefit of your investment of time?
4: Exactly. Well, it would have come from Auntie, so it's our investment and my time.
1: Yeah. What a nice one to drop at dinner parties too. You can just work it into the combo. I'm just wondering, the vinegar, what sort of vinegar did you use? Oh, because did you know that some vinegars are aged for 100 years, etc.?
4: Yeah. And possibly more.
1: Yeah.
4: But anyway.
1: Good on you. Thanks for that.
4: Might be that. Might be wrong.
1: Don't end with that.
4: All right.
1: You were sounding so definitive.

0: Stephen.
1: Possibly are wrong.
0: Yeah, yeah. I would go more with I'm very confident that I'm right.
1: All right.
0: Yeah, that still leaves, you know, doubt as an open option. Thank you very much, Stephen. Love to hear from you when you've watched another doco that's relevant in some way to us. Good on you. You are on 702 ABC Sydney, ABC Local Radio and New South Wales. This is our segment, I Don't Get It. We're trying to work out why different vinegars cost different amounts. We're trying to work out why milk cartons have the open this side and what they do differently on that side. And we're trying to work out why Google Maps always gives you at least two routes, even when one is, you know, comparatively terrible, takes 28 minutes longer or something. Someone says it might be giving you an option that avoids toll roads. Just don't get this world. Steve, good day.
2: Good afternoon, James.
0: What can you help us with?
2: I can make a small contribution to the milk carton debate. I work in factories with liquid packaging machines.
0: Yeah.
2: And in addition to a different amount of glue on one side, you can use a second glue machine and have a slightly different formula for the glue so that it's weaker and easier to open on that side.
0: Wow. Sounds fiddly, but I guess they're pretty good at it.
2: These machines are quite sophisticated. Yeah, they, as a milk carton goes past, they put a little squirt of glue on it and then clamp it together.
0: It almost sounded like you were getting your Oz alert in the background there.
2: No, that was just my car warning me I was about to crash into something.
0: Right. Well, I'll let you get back to focusing on not doing that. Thank you very much, Steve.
2: Thank you, Dave.
0: Good on you. Drive safe. Leslie, more info on the milk and, you know, the milk carton. And opening
3: good
0: it.
3: Afternoon, James.
0: G'day.
3: I was getting those Tetra milk and cartons for, you know, coffee milk lunches back 50 years ago when I was at uni. Mm. So they have been around a while. I always thought that it was nothing to do with the glue, but the guy from the manufacturer says otherwise. My supposition is that because the milk and carton is made out of a flat piece of paper, it has a fold on one of its vertical corners. So when you come up to where the spout territory is, the top, that if you fold out the other side, it will have an uneven stiffness, an uneven rigidity, because one of the corners is double-sided and the other one is single-sided. Goodness. But you go over to the one they recommend and they're both the same, so they open evenly. My attempts to open the side with the extra thickness of cardboard at the corner, they always go skew-whiff.
0: Yeah, yeah.
3: That's my conviction. And I'm not a structural engineer, but I did train as an architect, so knowing how things...
0: Because I was going to say, you remember those math exams? And I was quite good at maths. Up until the point where it came to, you know, there'd be those flat diagrams and they'd ask you which one would fold into a, you know, rhombus or something. And I could never get my head around them, but I reckon you would have been very good at them.
3: Loved it, loved it.
0: Yeah.
3: And at school doing maths, I used to think that calculus and all that stuff was a load of rubbish.
0: Yeah.
3: Until I got to uni and did a structural element, and there's a direct relation to the orientation of beams and how their stiffness varies that you can work out with calculus.
0: Yeah, right.
3: So it suddenly had something useful.
0: That's really interesting. Thank you so much for that.
3: Okay, take care. Bye.
0: You too. Good to talk to you. David, a bit more on vinegar.
4: Hi, James. Cooking vinegar is about 5% acetic acid or ethanoic acid, as they call it in chemistry. And the cleaning vinegar is about 6 to 8. And truthfully, there's no reason why cooking vinegar should be more expensive, but my theory is probably just packaging and branding costs.
0: Yeah, right. And a bit of you know,
4: marketing.
0: I reckon we can, so we will.
4: Yeah, just buy your 2 litres and put it in the fridge, I suppose.
0: So do you think, I mean, this began when Susan said she wondered if she could buy the cleaning vinegar and use it in her poached eggs.
4: It would be slightly stronger. So I think if you were genuinely using it in poached eggs, you could dilute it, you know, probably 1 to 1, or what would it be? Probably

0: under 20 maybe, and then you'd have the equivalent of your...
1: Under 20. Mm. Okay.
0: Because you're trying to drop it by about a percent or two.
1: But there'd be nothing bad for one.
0: No. It's exactly, in chemistry, it's exactly the same thing.
1: Yeah.
0: It's the exact same compound.
1: Yeah. Okay. Thank you so much for that, David. Really appreciate it. And, you know, Susan, if you are going to try that, you might want to independently, you know, verify that in some way. You know, we're not. Jimmy, well, what about Google Maps?
2: Oh, hiya, James.
1: Hi.
2: I'm pretty sure that Google Maps, because not everybody drives a car or ride the motorbike, it gives you different options depending on load limits on council roads and possibly bridges with height restrictions on bridges and all that sort of stuff.
1: Tolls, yeah.
2: No, I don't think it tolls so much, but... And also, Gary, your food technologist, you had him on, was it Friday? He touched on the vinegar.
1: Oh, yeah, he did too. Well, yeah, he often has. And next time we have him on, we'll get him to verify everything that's been said about it. The last word on vinegar for today goes to Monica, however. Hi, Monica.
3: Yeah, how are you going?
1: Good. Go ahead.
3: I'm just looking up, just verifying what your last person said.
1: Mm-hmm.
3: And although that 1% doesn't make a lot in the chemistry, it makes it 20% stronger. And so cleaning vinegar is toxic, can contain impurities, toxic additives and other things that the white vinegar that you use in cooking doesn't contain. So you shouldn't use cleaning vinegar when you're cooking.
1: There you go. Look, thank you very much, Monica. I think the bottom line is... don't do it until we hear from Gary Kennedy. We'll get Gary Kennedy, to food safety expert, to pass judgment next time. Until then, hold your fire.
3: They remove a lot of impurities to make it food grade.
1: Yeah, good on you. Thank you very much, Monica. So until we hear from Gary, hold your fire. No one start using it in their poached eggs is my recommendation.
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1: Well, that was all very exciting. What an exciting hour. The first time in my life where I've received an Oz Alert. What a time to be alive, where technology is not just making us scared and terrified, but also giving us exciting new things like the Oz Alert. In Newcastle, you're about to hear Jenny Marchant, and statewide and the Illawarra, it's Justin Huntsdale. Enjoy. Well, not boys, but man. The man.
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9: Drive with Jenny Marchant.
10: Afternoon. Happy Monday. Great to be with you around the Hunter. I was very invested in that conversation about vinegar in afternoons. I've wondered about this because I got the vinegar in the pantry and I've got the vinegar in the cleaning cupboard. And I've never wanted to eat the cleaning vinegar, but I've always wondered. I'll be listening with great interest for the resolution of that. Hey, did your phone go off at 2 o'clock? Where were you? What did it sound like? What was the environment? What was the reaction? I want to know. I've really been wondering what it would be like in schools, you know, where the kids aren't really supposed to have their phones, and if they do, they're supposed to be off. I saw a couple of comments on the ABC News live blog. A contributor called Izzy says, "We all heard it in class. The teacher just laughed about it, exposing who had their phones with them." Somebody else called Tim Tam 652 said, "It wasn't very loud. In our school, we couldn't hear it all, maybe because of the screaming. It was actually very fun. We threw a party and waited 10 minutes for it to happen." There you go. I am interested to know what happened in schools. If you're a teacher, let me know. Maybe you got the presidential alert we were hearing about in afternoons rather than the critical alert. Interested to hear your experience. Two of the three Drive team members didn't receive it at all. Are you in that camp? 1300 33 1233. Text 0487 99 1233. We'll see what we can find out about that for you as we go through the afternoon. Let's jump into the other news of the day, your three before three. Data centres are in the news a bit lately, and this afternoon there's a community drop-in session happening for anyone who wants to know more about a proposed data centre at Currycurry. It's being planned for the former aluminium smelter site. The session starts at 4 this afternoon at Millfield Community Hall. There was one this morning at Currycurry already. There's an online information session coming up on Wednesday from midday if you want to log in for that. Now, the company behind it is called Airtrunk. The spokesman here is Rob Barr.
5: We are looking at a large hyperscale facility, around 540 megawatts in capacity, and we're excited about the potential to deliver this critical infrastructure in Currycurry and sustain more than 400 jobs long term.
10: I know there's a lot of interest in data centres and their impact, especially when it comes to water and power use. I'll be speaking to Airtrunk after 4 this afternoon to get some of that information for you. How do you go getting a car park when you need one around the Hunter? Are there some areas that are worse than others? A group of independent councillors in Newcastle is this week asking council to look at ways to solve problems in the city. A motion to the council meeting tomorrow night asks them to look at parking supply and time restrictions right across the city. Councillor Peter Gittins says pressure on parking is growing with each new development.
7: New apartments, the new foreshore playground, the redevelopment of the Novocastrian Hotel, the proposed development of the Newcastle Ocean Bars, all bring with them significant pressure on parking.
10: We'll let you know how that vote goes after the council meeting on Tuesday. And rail authorities are continuing to investigate how a runaway train in the Hunter Valley was able to go several kilometres unmanned on Saturday morning. This coal train started rolling downhill during a crew change between Singleton and Musselbrook. It stopped near Glennie's Creek Road. Went several kilometres, though, including through level crossings. Now, the Office of the National Rail Safety Regulator is investigating that. They say it's fortunate no one was injured. We understand there have been meetings today to discuss what happened and that continues this afternoon. We'll bring you any news should it come to hand. That is your three before three, though. In 5 minutes from now, after the news, how could what goes on in your gut, in your digestive system, be used to ease mental health issues? It's on the minds of one of our local researchers. You'll hear from her in about 5 minutes. But did you get the Oz Alert at 2? How did it play out wherever you were, at home, at work, in a public space? Let me know. What was the reaction? Or maybe you didn't get it. I'm interested to just kind of get the vibe of how widely it spread or not, as the case may be. You can text me 0487 99 1233. News is on the way.
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12: Story with ABC News. One Nation leader Pauline Hanson has lost her appeal in a racial discrimination case against Deputy Greens leader Mareen Faruqi. Tony Ibrahim reports.
13: Senator Mareen Faruqi had posted a tweet in the hours following Queen Elizabeth II's death in September 2022. After offering condolences, she said she couldn't mourn the leader of a racist empire. Senator Pauline Hanson replied by telling Senator Faruqi to piss off back to Pakistan. In November 2024, the federal court ruled Senator Hanson's public remarks breached the Racial Discrimination Act, ordering her to delete the tweet and pay Senator Faruqi's legal costs. Today, the federal court upheld the decision, dismissing Senator Hanson's appeal.
12: Victoria's Deputy Premier is making a run for the top job, but Premier Jacinda Allen has so far vowed she will fight to retain her position. Ethan Siderman reports.
14: For months, pressure has been mounting on the Premier over poor polling and allegations of corruption on the state's taxpayer-funded infrastructure program. This morning, a delegation of 9 ministers and MPs told Miss Allen she had lost majority support of the caucus and urged her to step down. Deputy Premier Ben Carroll has since declared his intention to run for the leadership, but Miss Allen is so far refusing to resign. A spill motion is expected to be moved at Labor's caucus meeting in Parliament tomorrow if Miss Allen does not step down. More than half the parliamentary party needs to vote together to spill the leadership.
12: The New South Wales Corruption Watchdog has heard fugitive developer Jean Nassif allegedly tried to use former Premier Dominic Perrottet's brother

0: powers to influence government decisions. The Independent Commission Against Corruption's Operation Rosny is investigating claims banned political donations were concealed through third parties and used to recruit New South Wales Liberal Party members. Dominic Perrottet is not accused of any wrongdoing. Counsel assisting the Commission, Dr Peggy Dwyer SC, says evidence will suggest that Charles Perrottet may have used his position within the Liberal Party to benefit Mr Nassif's business interests.
1: We expect that the Commission may see the confluence of personal greed and political ambitions. What was promised by them in return for money from Mr Nassif, what was actually done and who benefited will be the subject of investigation.
0: Opposition leader Angus Taylor is urging the Prime Minister to meet with the US President Donald Trump to protest against the country's new tariffs on Australia. The Trump administration has imposed a new 12.5% levy on Australian exports following a US trade investigation into forced labour in international supply chains. The federal government has pledged to put to the US that the tariffs are unjustified and wrong. But Mr Taylor says Anthony Albanese must be more direct.
2: He needs to sit down with the president and say, not good enough. We've fought alongside the United States in every war, every major war since Federation.
3: So we need
2: and he needs to sit down with the president and get an exemption for Australia.
0: At least two people have been killed and five others have been injured, including a child, in a shooting in the US city of Seattle. A major food festival was being held close to the landmark Space Needle when gunshots were heard. Two suspects have been taken into custody as police investigate the incident. Festival vendor Roberto Ramirez has described a chaotic scene.
4: We suddenly heard some firecrackers, what I thought were firecrackers, and people started yelling, shooter, shooter. And there was like a stampede of people just running, knocking down a lot of products from the vendors, etc. And people just ran.
0: As Iran and the US pause fighting against each other, shipping has slowed in the Red Sea due to Houthi attacks against Saudi Arabia. Jono Wakeley has the latest.
5: Ship traffic through the southern gateway of the Red Sea, Bab el-Mandeb, has fallen, with just 11 cargo vessels passing through in 24 hours, the lowest level in months. Red Sea traffic has been disrupted off the coast of Yemen since last week by the Tehran-aligned Houthis, who want to blockade Saudi ports, expanding the US-Iran conflict that has already choked oil supply through the Strait of Hormuz. Fewer than 10 vessels passed through the Strait of Hormuz over the weekend, which was after the US and Iran quietly paused strikes against one another. However, the two countries have now since formally announced their intention not to continue strikes, with the US saying it hopes it provides space for talks.
0: Authorities in Solomon Islands are scrambling to confirm reports that several people have been killed by a landslide at a gold mine. Local media is reporting at least 10 bodies have been recovered from a pit at the Goldridge mine near the capital, Honiara. The chance of showers across the southern inland plains, adjacent western slopes and ranges, as well as the northern coast and ranges this afternoon. Partly cloudy in Sydney, sunny tomorrow, 21. Mostly sunny on Wednesday and 19. It's 3:05.
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10: Afternoon. Did you leap out of your chair, jump out of your skin at 2 o'clock with that Oz alert coming through on your phone? I did. Well, maybe you didn't get it at all. Cecilia and Fleur didn't, my Drive colleagues. So I'm interested to know what happened, where you are, non-event, or maybe something a little surprising. Where did you get it? What was the reaction like? Well, keep an ear up. We're expecting the Emergency Services Minister to step up for a press conference shortly. We'll keep an ear up for what she says about the alert and whether you need to do anything if you didn't get it. But how did it all play out in your life? Did you get the presidential alert they've been talking about on afternoons? And I'm so interested to know what it was like in our schools. If you're a teacher, well, you're probably still in the classroom, but gosh, I'd love for someone to spill the tea. How many phones were in bags that shouldn't have been? If you've got a student that you're expecting to walk back in the door shortly, I'd love you to ask them what it was like. Wherever you are, though, whatever you've been up to this afternoon, did you get the alert? Simple question to start with as we get the, the breakdown of what went on around the Hunter. And what was it like? What was your experience? What was the reaction? 1300 33 1233 if you want to give me a call. And you can text

0: 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Bit of a shock, bit of a cacophony, or maybe you're ready and waiting and it didn't happen at all. My husband has lots of devices around him for work and personal reasons. He said it was like it was happening in stereo. It was coming at him from all directions. Another colleague here in the office had her phone on airplane mode across 2 o'clock, turned it off airplane mode at about 10 past two, and it started going off because we heard it going off and we were all saying to each other, why is it coming through again? Well, she just turned it off airplane mode and there it came through. So, look, it's interesting to hear how it all played out. If you want to add your experience into the mix, 1300 33 12 33, and text 0487 99 12 33. Let me know where you are for a bit of context. Always good to know. Plenty more to discuss today. A local researcher wants you to know that gastrointestinal issues and mental health conditions are perhaps more connected than you think. And she's doing some work that could change the way we understand mental health and its, you know, treatment for issues. So keep an ear out. You'll hear from Dr. Headley next. I've got your rundown of the Commonwealth Games Day 3 on the way. And a bit later on, royal visits are on our mind. We are going to take a look back at local history and one royal visit in particular.
1: Despite the weather, Her Majesty specifically requested an open car for her first glimpse of Newcastle. Escorted by mounted police, the royal car proceeded along Watt Street, the beachfront, and Hunter Street to the City Hall. The smiling Queen drove slowly through laneways of her wildly cheering subjects.
0: How lovely. I love to hear those old news reports. That's from 1954. The Queen was in Newcastle. Do you have childhood memories of that? You're welcome to let me know as we jump into local history a little bit later on this hour. Bronwyn sent me a text, though, on the AusAlert critical alert message test that came through. Bronwyn got the text message, but there was no sound. Bronwyn says the volume was fully up and the text stayed on the older phone for over 5 minutes. Bronwyn, no sound. What was going on, I wonder? My sister sent me a text to say she had headphones in and it was very loud. I wonder what you do about that, because it overrides silent. It overrides do not disturb. I know someone who had it override their do not disturb function. But you didn't get sound, Bronwyn. I mean, it's a test. I guess, you know, this is why we do these things. But what happens now, I guess, is a valid question. We'll be discussing it as we go through the afternoon. And as I said, we're expecting to hear from the Emergency Services Minister as we go through the afternoon too. So I'll share that information with you. No big problems on the roads. I should say, I do want to know more of your experiences on the AusAlert test. What did you get? How did it happen? Or what didn't you get, as the case may be? 0487 99 12 33 to text me. On the roads, no big issues. Can't see anything really out of the ordinary that's going to slow you down. If you've spotted anything, let me know. And as far as the weather goes, just a little bit of cloud about. It rained at my house this morning. Cleared off to a pretty sunny day, just as I decided to keep the washing indoors. And then really pretty sunny for the remainder of the week, at least at this stage, through to Thursday, with a couple of cold mornings. Temperatures tomorrow up around 21, but Wednesday, Thursday, a tad cooler on around 17, 18, 19 degrees.
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0: You probably grew up hearing the saying, you are what you eat. But what if the key to treating issues like anxiety and depression started in the gut, not the brain? A local researcher is exploring that connection between gastrointestinal disorders and mental health conditions, which she thinks could really open the door to new treatment options. Dr. Kate Headley is here, a neuroimmunologist from the University of Newcastle and HMRI's Immune Health Research Problem. Hi, Dr. Headley.
6: Hi, Jenny. How are you?
0: Well, thank you. How strong is the link between our gut health and our mental health?
6: Well, yeah, I mean, look, a lot of the research we're doing at the moment is really emerging that these two, like the gut and the brain, are sort of intrinsically linked in sort of how they communicate through, you know, like nerves.

0: of the immune system and the hormones, as well as our gut microbiome, which is sort of our little trillions of bacteria that live in the gut, and sort of the way they communicate can really affect each other, and they can also like drive sort of the negative effects that we see in each other. So yeah, really, really emerging field.
1: This may be a little detour away from your research, Dr. Headley. Yep. Apologies for that. But is that why if we're under stress, maybe we lose our appetite or the stomach gurgles, you know, these kinds of things? Is there a connection there?
0: Yeah, you've nailed it on the head. So, yeah, a really good example, I suppose, is when you're nervous or stressed, the butterfly feeling that you get in your stomach. Mm. So this is actually, so obviously, you know, you feel the nerves in your brain initially, and so that's, you know, your stress or your excitement in a particular brain region called your hypothalamus. This then sends a signal down to your gastrointestinal tract to sort of, you know, prepare for that fight or flight sort of motion that you see. Mm. And then that actually causes blood to move away from your stomach into your outer limbs, because obviously, you know, you've got to run away. Mm-hmm. Your legs need to be moving. And so, yeah, that actually is why then you feel that sort of funny, fluttery feeling in your stomach.
1: Right. Okay. Thank you. Okay, I've learned a lot already. So back to your work, this link, pretty, you know, pretty well known and being researched and better understood. What exactly is it that you are hoping to do through your work?
0: Yeah, so I suppose specifically, I really love discovery science. So I suppose sort of uncovering the mechanisms behind the why of this link. And I suppose what we're really hoping with this is if, you know, we're looking at the microbial sort of contribution in the gastrointestinal tract, can we identify specific microbes that might be linked with, say, poor or good mental health? And then can we actually figure out a way to boost, you know, the numbers of those microbes in the gut, in the case of a good microbe, to actually improve people's mental health through, yeah, the microbial community.
1: Ah, the microbial community. I like the idea of them all living together there. So how do you influence the microbes in your guts? You know, if for instance, you did want to get rid of the bad ones and foster the good ones, is it about food or medicine?
0: Yeah, so, look, that's sort of part of what we're doing as well, because each individual microbe will actually sort of feed off different components in your diet, as well as be influenced by different things sort of from the environment. So one way we are looking is actually looking at, you know, we've done some human studies sort of trying to identify specific microbes with mental health, and then can we, say, supplement those microbes through, like, next-generation probiotics, as well as also, yeah, can we help boost them with sort of the foods that we're currently eating?
1: Mm. So you're very much trying to work out what the microbes are, the gut microbes maybe that might influence different mental health disorders. Is that where your research sits currently?
0: Yeah, that's sort of where we're sitting currently. Mm. Like, yeah, trying to identify like sort of new species, because I know there's lots of probiotics on the market, but a lot of them are sort of quite common ones. So, yeah, we're trying to really identify some of the new really specific ones that are linked to mental health specifically.
1: Right. And so in terms of the, this research I know will probably be complex and can sometimes go for quite a long time, but what's your eventual hope for this about the kind of difference it might be able to make?
0: Oh, look, I think ultimately at the end it's definitely to, you know, really translate it and improve quality of life for people living with mental health conditions, as well as those living with gastrointestinal conditions. You know, this project has been ongoing for 5 years already at this point.
1: Wow.
0: And we're sort of at the point we have identified, you know, a couple of species that we're really hopeful with, but we're probably still looking for maybe another 5 years on top of that. To sort of getting it somewhere that we can potentially get it, you know, give it to a consumer, give it to people, and sort of really help people with mental health conditions.
1: Oh, it's so interesting to find out about those connections and the work you're doing, Dr. Headley. Thanks very much for speaking to me this afternoon.
0: No, thank you so much for having me.
1: It's a pleasure. Dr. Kate Headley, neuroimmunologist from the University of Newcastle and Hunter Medical Research Institute's Immune Health Research Program. 16 past three, the Oz Alert came through at 2 o'clock. Now, I've been talking about this for a couple of weeks now, and even this morning I was reminding my high school kid who, yes, has a phone, but within school policies. I was talking to him about it, so it was on my mind. I even texted the family group chat today to say, hey, don't forget about the alert.

at 2 o'clock. And then when it happened, boom, nearly hit the ceiling. Nearly hit the ceiling. Multiple phones going off, as you can imagine, in the office. Not Fleur and Cecilia. Neither of them got it. Don't worry, guys. I'll let you know if there's anything you need to know. What was your experience of it? And I'm so interested to know what happened in our schools. I'll have to get that information from my school kid when I get home. But if you've had any information, any intel about the scenes in our schools when those alerts went off, I would love to know. Lee says no test signal on 3 different series of iPhone with both Optus and Telstra. Lee's out near Bathurst. Okay, you must be listening on the app, Lee. Thanks for doing that. No test signal on 3 different kinds of iPhone. Interesting. Karen also got the text message, but with no sound. Says no idea why. Karen. I mean, the sound is the main thing, right? Unless you're staring at your phone, you need it to make the sound. And it's supposed to override do not disturb, silent mode, all those things. Why did some people not get sound? Government's doing a press conference right now. We'll see what we can find out, what they have to say about their initial evaluations of it. Somebody else here was on a phone call when it came through. You say we both got it and didn't quite know when our conversation could start again. Okay. 1300 33 1233. Let me know, where were you when the Oz alert came through? What was the environment around you and what was the reaction like? If you've got questions, we'll see what we can do to find out. About those questions too, by the way. We're going to have an expert on after 5 and hearing from the government. Right now they're doing a press conference in Canberra. We'll see what we can find out from that to bring you the best bits, the highlights. That's still on the way here. Also in a moment, your day 3 update from the Commonwealth Games. That's on the way after Phil Collins, A Groovy Kind of Love.

0: That's Phil Collins. A groovy kind of love at 22 past 3, 1233 Drive. I'm Jenny Marchant. Chris is from Islington. Chris was walking down King Street at 2 o'clock this afternoon when the Oz Alert went off, and Chris says he saw at least half a dozen people checking their phones while driving. No, don't be doing that. But of course, it's going to go off, isn't it? That's going to be alarming while you drive. And of course, you're going to be curious. I wonder what happens on your, you know, if you've got like a AirPlay, what's it called? You know, the car systems, that Bluetooth systems that connect in with your phone. I wonder if it comes up on your car's information display or something. Gosh, if you were driving, I wonder what the experience was like. Linda says her phone was flat when the Oz Alert went off and she still didn't get the text when the phone came back on. And Linda's also aware of some people going to shopping centres just to hear everyone getting the alert as it happened. That's a bit like me. I was a bit kind of curious. I should have gone and stood somewhere busy just to see what it was like. More texts are coming in. Thank you. I appreciate it. Haven't quite got to all of them, but where were you when the Oz Alert went off and what was your experience of it like? 1300 33 12 33. And you can send me a text to 0487 99 12 33. Love to hear from you. Have you been watching our athletes in action at the Commonwealth Games? It's been a massive day three for the Aussies in Glasgow. Our netballers are 2 from 2 after cruising past England. Australia's continued to dominate in the pool, 5 golds, including 2 Commonwealth Games records. The ABC's Niamh Owens has been following all the action for you.
1: This is a 2026 Commonwealth Games update.
2: I'm Niamh Owens. Welcome to ABC Com Games Daily with your Day 3 update after a massive 24 hours for the Aussies in Glasgow. Let's start with the medal tally because it is super impressive already. Australia has as many gold medals as the next 5 nations combined. That's 39 medals in total, including 17 gold, 9 silver and 13 bronze. It was a hugely successful night in the pool. Australia claimed 5 gold medals and 2 Com Games records and plenty of podium finishes to boot. World record holder Cam McAvoy now has the World Champs, Olympic and Commonwealth Games gold medal trifecta cruising to victory in the 50-metre freestyle. And after the Aussies filled that podium, Cam was stoked post-race about more than just his own time.
3: I mean, we clean swept the podium. Traditionally, we haven't really been a 50-metre nation, and now we're winning every medal. And the times the boys did, that would medal at every international comp before this. Regardless of that's the Olympics, the World Champs, is incredible.
2: Lani Pallister led from start to finish in what was a dominant victory in the 1500 metres. And hats off to Molly Walker as well, who won the bronze with a 12-second PB.
4: The Commonwealth record holder is going to be the Commonwealth champion, Lani Pallister. What about the time here? It's going to be outside her Commonwealth record. The distance queen of Australia claims gold in the Glasgow pool.
2: Australia also stormed home to win the 4x200-metre men's freestyle relay in a Commonwealth Games record with an incredible final leg from Kai Taylor. Other gold medals went to King's baton bearer Tim Hodge in the 100-metre backstroke S9, an athlete who had his foot amputated below the knee at 5 years of age and used swimming as part of his rehab. And youngster Iona Anderson touched first in a super tight 100-metre backstroke finish.
4: Can she get home, Iona Anderson? I think she might be able to do this. Anderson and Maas. Anderson's going to take gold. She's done it. Scottish heritage running through her veins. And here in Glasgow, she takes gold for Australia.
2: And look, while it's got to be a whole heap of fun to win medals at the Com Games, it'd be even better to do it alongside your best mate. Gemma Selick and Victoria Bolando-Nicholson won silver and bronze in the 100-metre backstroke S9, and the besties were interviewed together after they won their first medals on the world stage.
5: I'm, like, over the moon. Like, second, third with my best friend. Like, our first, like, international medals, like, with each other. I know. I'm so happy.
2: Another amazing element to that duo is Victoria's journey to get to the Games. Victoria was rescued from the Mediterranean Sea, unconscious, as a baby, after falling off a refugee boat in 2008. She was taken to an orphanage in Malta before being adopted and moving to Australia in 2021. After starting out, understandably, terrified of the water, she is now a Commonwealth Games bronze medalist. And Flynn Southam has started his Glasgow campaign with a bang. The 21-year-old has landed 2 gold and a silver, including 3 games records in the pool. His mum, Fiona, was as proud as punch when she spoke to ABC North Coast.
6: In the first relay, the 4x100-metre freestyle for men, Flynn was the lead-off swimmer and he swam a time of 47.09, which is a new games record. He actually beat one of Kyle Chalmers' records from 2022. Now is the 4th fastest Australian in history and the 11th fastest man in the world in the 100-metre freestyle. But he is swimming out of his skin at the moment.
2: That's Fiona Southam, Flynn's mum. Flynn still has his pet event, the 100-metre freestyle, to swim tonight. Let's go to gymnastics now, and our women keep on delivering, following up that all-round team gold medal from the weekend with Brianna Scott clinching an individual silver today. Brianna was oh so close to the gold, with Canada's Elizabeth Black posting a massive total on the floor to snatch the gold with her final routine. One of the great stories of the Com Games so far has been Georgia Godwin, who badly ruptured her Achilles in the lead-up to the Paris Olympic Games. She took out gold in yesterday's team all-round event before finishing 5th in the individual all-round event overnight. It was a gutsy effort from an amazing gymnast.
7: It's been about 2.5 years since I've done my Achilles, and I'm going to be completely honest, it's been a horrible, horrible road back. My support team have been absolutely amazing, but the mental challenges I've had to go through have been the hardest I've been through in my life. But I want to finish this sport on my own terms, and I wanted to do one more big event with these amazing girls. I've said it before and I'll say it over and over again, but it takes a village, and I'm so lucky to have my special village.
2: To netball now. The Diamonds are looking great in Glasgow already, notching up a dominant 19-point win over England in the netball overnight. The Aussies were near flawless for the opening 3 quarters and storming towards a highest ever score against the Roses at a Commonwealth Games before fading a little in the final quarter. And how's this for a lift? India's Mirabai Chanu, in the 48-kilo weightlifting category, hoisted nearly double her weight, an incredible 85 kegs, over her head to take out the gold. That is all from Glasgow on day 3. I'm Niamh Owens. Big thanks to Channel 7 for the audio used in this update. See you tomorrow for a wrap of the day 4 action from Glasgow.
0: Niamh Owens there. She will be your reporter for the Commonwealth Games through this week. If you weren't listening to breakfast this morning, well, obviously you should be, but Paul Culliver bringing you breakfast from 5:30 daily, and you'll be hearing Niamh. She's bringing you little updates right through the morning as the games play out, just after 6:30 news, just after the 7:30 news, and just after 8:30. You'll hear those updates from Niamh as the Com Games are underway, and then here in the afternoon she'll have a roundup for you as well. Well, here on 12:33 ABC Newcastle. We'll take you down to the beach really soon, catch up with Dave Anderson to see how the conditions are, weather and traffic on the way for you too. And the AusAlert, critical text alert. Did you get it? Did you get the presidential alert? If so, make the rest of us feel jealous. I don't know much about the presidential alert, except apparently some older phones, I think, got what was called a presidential alert instead of a critical alert. 1300 33 1233 to give me a call. What was it like at 2 o'clock when that happened around you? You can text me as well, 0487 99 1233. With the news headlines, Ben Clifford is here. Hi, Ben.
8: Good afternoon, Jenny. Making news this afternoon, One Nation Senator Pauline Hanson has lost an appeal against a court ruling which found she racially discriminated against Green Senator Maureen Faruqi. Senator Hanson was taken to court after remarks she made against the former Deputy Greens leader in a social media post in 2022. New research has found that people living in regional and remote areas are 1.3 times more likely to be both lonely and isolated. A report by charity Ending Loneliness Together has also found that young people aged 18 to 25 are the loneliest cohort, but the least socially isolated. An expert in transport logistics and management says a runaway train which travelled several kilometres unmanned in the Hunter Valley is a worst-case scenario for rail safety. The ABC understands the fully laden Pacific National Coal train began rolling downhill during a crew change at Camberwell early Saturday morning. The train reached speeds above 60 kilometres per hour and went through level crossings before coming to a stop at Glenny's Creek. And Wall's End is going greener with $500,000 effort underway to plant more trees across the suburb. Today, Newcastle Council and Hunt New England Health staff rolled up their sleeves as part of it, helping to create a so-called community tiny forest of almost 1,500 native plants at Collier Street Park. More news in half an hour, Jenny.
0: Ben, did your phone go off at 2 o'clock?
8: It did go off, but I'm not sure whether it's because I tapped my phone to see what was going on or whether it was a bit of a fault that it kind of made one beep and then it was over.
0: Oh.
8: Like it wasn't a long lasting.
0: Okay.
8: I've heard, you know, it played around the office and on the telly and stuff today, but mine didn't sound like that.
0: Yeah, maybe because you touched it. Message received.
8: Yeah.
0: Can settle down now.
8: Definitely. No, there's no getting away from that. It was still quite loud.
0: Yeah, very loud. My sister had headphones in at the time. She assures me it was very loud in the headphones.
8: Oh, gosh. Okay. Mm-hmm. That's not good.
0: Thank you, Ben.
8: Thanks, Jenny.
0: Ben Clifford there from the 1233 newsroom. I'm just seeing a little bit of news coming out of Christy McBain's media conference, which is happening right now in Canberra. The government saying that it was quite a successful test. They reached more towers than they anticipated, apparently. A bit more information to come out there in terms of why some didn't and what happens next. But the government at this stage saying it was quite a successful test. I'll bring you a little bit of the minister shortly. Down to the beach now with Dave Anderson, keeping an eye on surf conditions for you. Hello, Dave.
9: Good day, Jen. Yes, I got the beep came through, the message came up, but it didn't last for too long. It went off my, didn't even get into my message bank. I got the message come up on the screen and didn't really get a chance to read it properly, but I knew it was coming sort of thing. But then, like you just said, it was only a test, so you don't expect 100%, you know, like all the time when they're just testing things. So. That's what they'll work on.
0: And it doesn't go into your text messages, it doesn't end up in your inbox. It just kind of comes up as a notification and then goes,
9: just,
0: I think.
9: Yeah, just came up as a notification and then went. So, it got there, but if you wanted to read it and pass it on, it would have been a bit hard.
0: Yeah. All right, Dave, how's it looking at the beach?
9: Well, fine and sunny, like after this morning, overcast and even had a little bit of light rain there this morning, but... Yes, it's. We've had calm winds for most of the day, but it's just starting to freshen a little bit now out of the southeast, around about 5 to 8 knots. Surf conditions, well, they actually look a little bit better than what we had this morning. We've got a big incoming tide, and the swell, a bit more consistent. It's around about 3 foot coming in from the south-southeast. This is just starting to get a little bit wind-ruffled and choppy. Water temperatures, they're on 16 degrees at the moment, and we'll see the high tide peak right on 7 o'clock, 1.78 metres. But, with the smaller swells, you see where the banks have improved. And, we've got a little bit more to choose from today. So there's a nice bank formed at South Newcastle, South Bar and the Cliff. Also off Dixon Park, there's a shore break starting to happen at Poganoski's. And most of the guys this afternoon are off the stormwater pipe at Merriweather here. They're getting a few right-handers. So... there's been some improvement from what we've had over the past few weeks. Down at Swansea, northeasterly winds there at 7 to 8 knots. The bar is calm. Bridge opening at 5 p.m. with two vessels coming in. Half metre seas, 1 metre swell. The pressure there 1,025 and steady. 18 degrees, 12 nautical miles of visibility. Up at Port Stephens, they've been out with the National Parks Wildlife Crew looking for the possibility of whale entanglement.
0: But,
9: that was around about midday, though they couldn't find anything. So they're still sort of having a little bit of a look. So if you do manage to see anything there up further up in the north coast, give them a yell.
0: Okay.
9: East southeast winds there at 5 knots. The bar inside waters are calm. There's no break on the shoals. The barometer there 1022. 64% humidity, 19 degrees, and 12 nautical miles of visibility. Tomorrow morning, with an offshore morning coming up, we're going to have a high tide at 741.3 metres. So, yes, it's nice here, out of the wind and in the sun once again. But surf conditions just a little bit more consistent than this morning.
0: Okay. Dave, thanks very much. Dave Anderson there down at the beach. Text here has come in to say, my husband, my neighbour and myself, all with iPhones in Valentine, stayed silent. Huh. Okay. So you got the alert, but you didn't get the noise? I wonder what's going on there. Yeah, interesting. Okay, we'll see what we can find out. I'll share a little bit of what the minister concerned with this has had to say in a moment. First of all, though,
1: weather.
0: Partly cloudy, slight chance of a shower through the late morning and afternoon. I'd say we're pretty much through that. Near zero chance of rain elsewhere with light winds this afternoon. Right now, Cessnock, Nobby's and Williamtown on 17. Lake Macquarie, Merriwar, Scone and Singleton on 18. Maitland and Tocal, it's 19 at the moment. Tomorrow could be a frosty start in the Upper Hunter. Could be some morning fog, then sunny conditions. Temperatures as high as 21 tomorrow. Wednesday, tops around 19. Partly cloudy. Thursday, mostly sunny with areas of morning frost, slight chance of a shower along the coast, near zero chance elsewhere with temperatures up around 17.
1: Traffic.
0: Let's get the latest from Bronwyn Martin at the Transport Management Centre. Hi, Bron.
10: Hello, Jenny. For anyone heading north to the Hunter on the M1 Pacific Motorway, just be aware that there's been a multi-vehicle crash at Mardi. So the crash is at the bottom of the northbound on-ramp from Wyong Road to the motorway. So the early on-ramp closed along with one of those northbound lanes of the motorway itself. So you'll need to get into the middle lane or the right lane to get through. You can still get through there. Just be prepared for delays, though, because the traffic is fairly heavy. In the Hunter itself, the traffic moving fairly well overall on the roads. At Tomago, there are the usual delays on Tomago Road and down the Pacific Highway to Hexham Bridge. Nothing out of the ordinary for this time of the afternoon. The traffic moving well on the New England Highway through Taro. No issues for Maitland Road through Sandgate and Hexham, and traffic looking okay on Newcastle Link Road through Cameron Park. To the public transport, some of the trains on the Central Coast and Newcastle line are running late. There was a person near the tracks between Barowra and Cowan earlier this afternoon, so give yourself some extra time there. Services on the Hunter line pretty much to time. You can also check the latest using a transport app or transportnsw.info, and the traffic information is at livetraffic.com.
0: Bron, did you get that alert text message today?
10: I most certainly did, right bang on at 2 o'clock.
0: Did you jump out of your seat like I did?
10: No, because we were all very prepared for it. So we knew it was coming, okay. And we have a number of phones here at the Transport Management Centre, and the ones in the communications room, people have their personal phones, they have work phones as well. They went off.
0: All going off.
10: We all got the alert.
0: Good. Good to hear. Okay. All happened as it should at the TMC. Thank you very much. Bronwyn Martin there from the Transport Management Centre. Where were you at 2 o'clock? What was the experience? I did see someone on the ABC News blog say that it woke them up from their nana nap. I love a nap in the afternoon. Whether or not you call it a nana nap is up to you, but I love an afternoon nap on the weekends. And 2 o'clock, prime napping time. That would have been a real problem. What about you? How did you manage hearing about a few people that got the text but didn't get any, well, I shouldn't call it a text. It wasn't a text. It was a push notification that ended up on the home screen. Doesn't go into your text inbox. A couple of folks got the words but didn't get the sound. As I've said, two of the three of us on the drive team, Cecilia and Fleur, did not get anything on their phones. I got the whole kit and caboodle. What's your experience? 0487 99 1233. Now, as I've been letting you know, the Minister for Emergency Management, Christy McBain, has just wrapped up a press conference in Canberra. Here's a bit of what she had to say about today's test.
11: 94% of targeted cell towers successfully broadcast the AusAlert test messages to mobile devices around the country. This is above the National Emergency Management Agency's target. Compatible devices across the nation have received the test alert, and it was effective across all states and territories. I want to thank Australians for their support to test this critical capability that will provide near-instant alerts during local and national emergencies. We have already debriefed with a range of our emergency service organisations in each jurisdiction, and they are also reporting successful tests and widespread coverage of devices who have received Oz Alerts in communities around the country. We've also been tracking public responses from the National Situation Room, and reports are that test messages reached high numbers of mobile devices around the country. Obviously, we're only an hour after this test, so NEMA will

0: Australia.
1: That's the Minister for Emergency Management, Christy McBain, speaking in Canberra a short time ago, saying it was quite a successful test. If you didn't receive an alert, don't worry. She said it could be because you're not in a coverage area, your software wasn't up to date, or your device was incompatible. Was that you? She's also saying they'll continue to refine the system before it comes online in October. Where were you? What was your experience of it at 2 o'clock? 1-300-33-1233. And text me 0487-99-1233.
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1: Now, Queen Elizabeth II, she visited Newcastle not once, not twice, but apparently, I didn't actually realise, Four times she came to Newcastle. Maybe you remember one of them. In a moment, as we take our Monday afternoon look at local history, we're going to go all the way back to her first visit. As a newly crowned queen, she came in 1954. Were you around for that? Do you have childhood memories of it? Looks like it was pretty rainy based on some of the news reporting that I've seen. Pretty rainy. She went to a reception at Newcastle City Hall. She went to the showground. All the school children were brought in to cheer and wave. We are going to find out a little bit more about the Queen's visit in 1954. And if you've got any memories or experiences to share with me, well, get in touch. First of all, though, it's Kate Sobrano with Pash. On 1233 Drive.

0: You about the AusAlert message that came through at 2. What was the experience like for you? I've had a text from our feline correspondent, Safi Boo. Safi Boo says, the test woke me up. Well, that's not allowed. You cannot wake a sleeping cat in a sunny spot on a winter's day, Safi Boo. Not quite sure who we need to, you know, alert to get that fixed. You'll be happy to know that Safi Boo is lying on a fluffy cushion right up against the glass door in the sunshine. Hope you got back to sleep okay, Safi. Now, it's not every day a reigning monarch is in town, but the Hunter region has had, well, quite a few notable royal visits over the decades, including from Queen Elizabeth II, who visited Newcastle on 4 different occasions, the first as a newly crowned queen in 1954.
1: Arriving at City Hall, the Queen and the Duke of Edinburgh get a real Newcastle welcome from the Lord Mayor, Alderman and Mrs. Purdue. The Lord Mayor, in his robes of office, presented over 80 prominent Newcastle citizens. In her reply to the address of welcome, Her Majesty said,
2: My Lord Mayor, to everyone in Newcastle and in the surrounding district, I wish all happiness in the future. I pray that you may be able, in a peaceful world, to build and strengthen the greatness of Australia and the British Commonwealth, as you have done in the past.
0: Huge, huge cheer for the Queen there in Newcastle in 1954. As we go back into local history, Kimberly O'Sullivan is here, local studies librarian from Cessnock City Library. Hi, Kimberly.
3: Hi, Jenny.
0: What a day in Newcastle.
3: Oh, the crowds were tumultuous.
0: Except it was raining, apparently.
3: And it didn't put people off, though. Mm-hmm. And, you know, the press was effusive in its praise. You know, these were the days where you would never, like, hint that anything mightn't be perfect with the royal family. You know, every street the royals paraded along in Newcastle was festooned with decorations. Saw a report in the Newcastle Herald that said, she is even more beautiful than her pictures show.
0: Oh, wow.
3: And, you know, one of the things that just thinking about talking to you today that I was really struck by, because she is so formal in her speech and how she's dressed, she was only 27. She was really young.
0: Wow. Yeah.
3: That just really kind of struck me. Mm. And it was estimated 300,000 people saw Queen Elizabeth, and of course she had Prince Philip with her, and, you know, he was, you know, the handsome fairy tale prince too, of course, for their visit to Newcastle in February 1954. So you think of the population of Newcastle at that time, which I cannot tell you off the top of my head, in 1954, but 300,000 people was a lot of people.
0: Mm. And she was newly crowned. I think her father died in 1952, the coronation in 53, and 54, here she was.
3: That's right. She'd only been, it was just over 6 months after the Queen's coronation, and she was actually here for a long time compared to royal visits. Now, she was in Australia for nearly 2 months.
0: Wow.
3: She travelled to every state. She went to a lot of little country towns. She was here for a long time. So this royal couple's Newcastle visit begins. They stepped off the train at Newcastle Railway Station, and I do wonder now if the railway station has a plaque.
0: Oh.
3: Anyway, because that is the site that a first ever visit by a reigning monarch to Australia, and definitely to Newcastle, actually happened on that platform.
0: Oh, that was the first time.
3: Okay. So the first time the royal foot steps on Newcastle soil was at Newcastle Railway Station. So she gets off there. She got off from the train. Mm-hmm. She went over to number one sports ground. She went over to the showground, and then she went to the steelworks over to BHP. But I'm wondering if there was anyone around who might remember, because the most phenomenal amount of kids were bussed in. And I saw a stat that said probably 44,000 school children from local schools in the Hunter Valley were brought in by train and bus to the Newcastle showground.
0: Wow.
3: To be there.
0: Wow. That's a fun day.
3: So pretty amazing. So she travelled around. She had had two children by then. She had Prince Charles. He was 5 and Princess Anne. She was 3, but they didn't come. They were left back in England. But I've got to give a shout out to the ABC. Mm-hmm. Anyone who couldn't see the Queen, couldn't be there in person, could listen to the ABC Radio's nationwide coverage of the historic occasion. So they covered it everywhere the Queen went. So if you couldn't be there, you could actually listen in on the radio.
0: Mm.
3: And in fact, AWA, the old Amalgamated Wireless Australia, helped make history. And when it filmed the Queen arriving in Australia in Sydney and relayed the footage to what was then called the Spastic Centre in Mossman. So that's the first bit of relayed footage. So it's regarded now as the first televised event in Australia.
0: There you go. Wow. Does anyone have any childhood memories? I would love to hear from you if you were maybe at the showground, maybe you were one of those school children bussed in to see the Queen in 1954. Let me know, 0487 99 1233 to send a text, and 1300 33 1233. Kimberly, I wonder what kind of memories the school children of Cessnock would have had at the time. Do you have much in the records?
3: Yes, we do. We've got this amazing object. Did you know that every school child got a little cardboard box? And in that, this is across Australia. This was paid for by the federal government. And they got a book called Elizabeth Crowned Queen, a pictorial record of the coronation, mm-hmm. and then a little red booklet called The Royal Visit 1954. Mm-hmm. And what this booklet did was it has the British coat of arms on the front, Australian coat of arms on the back. It has a blank page where you write your name and your school, and then inside it, photos of Queen Elizabeth II, the family, the full tour itinerary and a route map of everywhere she was going. And we've just had one of those little boxes with you, and it's got a book, Handle With Care, that was delivered to every school child. And somebody has just donated us one, so I'm very excited, and that really inspired me to talk about it today. But I must tell you a couple of things that really struck me, along with she was 27, was how do you plan? So it was said that the Royal Tour of 1954 was the single biggest event ever planned in Australia at a government level. And think about this. This is pre-email, pre-fax, pre-mobile phone. And
0: how did they do this?
3: Were they doing it by telephone and letter?
0: Wow. Yeah, when you put it like that. I wonder.
3: And it was like, oh, my God, you wouldn't want to have anything happen at the last moment. And the other thing, and there is not a lot of talk often about this one, just looking into that 1954 tour. During this nearly 8-week tour of Australia, there was only one glitch. It seemed to go quite well. And that was, there was an outbreak of polio in Western Australia, and the royal couple are heading to polio.
0: Heading to Western Australia,
3: yes. Not heading to polio.
0: Yes.
3: And the Prime Minister got involved. He intervened and said that the royal family had to go back on their steamship, the Gothic, which had brought them to Australia. It arrived in Sydney Harbour. They had to go back on and had to stay on the ship, sleep on the ship, and only eat food prepared on the ship, because what a bad look would it be if the Queen came to Australia for the first time and she got polio.
0: It's like when Tom Hanks got COVID on the Gold Coast.
3: We're struck down the Queen.
0: Oh, dear. I've had a text come in to say the table and decorative chair used by the Queen and Prince Philip to sign the visitors' book still sits outside the Lord Mayor's office in Newcastle City Hall. There you go, Kimberly.
3: Oh, how lovely. How lovely is that?
0: And I do remember, and look, when you said the BHP, I wonder if it was this visit or another visit. I have heard some kind of story about a toilet that was
3: Yes, I've heard that story too.
0: That was designated, you know, to be quarantined if only for use by the Queen in the administration building there. I wonder if anyone can. I've lost the details of that story now, but somebody will know it. Somebody will know it.
3: I have heard that. We can't have random bottoms sitting where a royal bottom might sit. But anyway, the Queen came 16 times to Australia, and I was really surprised, 4 times to Newcastle. So there you go.
0: Yeah, we got
3: to go look in. Even 1988, she was here.
0: Queen's Wharf was opening, I think, wasn't it, in 19... 19-

0: 88.
1: Absolutely.
0: I think that was a big moment.
1: Yeah.
0: Kimberly, thank you. It's been lovely to jump back into that part of our history.
1: Thanks, Jenny.
0: Talk to you next week. Kimberly O'Sullivan there. Anyone else know that story about the toilet at the BHP? I don't know if that was from 54 or from one of the later visits. Thank you to the correspondent letting me know that the chair and the table is still there at City Hall. 0487 99 1233. If you have any childhood memories of the time of seeing Queen Elizabeth, you can also use that number, 0487 99 1233, to let me know whether you got the Oz Alert notification. 2 o'clock, this national test happened. The system's due to go live in October. The government's saying it was a success, that apparently about 94% of mobile phone towers received the test. Did you receive the test? Not everybody here did. Apparently there's no need to panic. They're just saying maybe you've got an older phone or you weren't in range or something like that. Although here in the ABC Newcastle building, I feel that we are in range. But anyway, we'll see what more we can find out about that. Somebody here says, on my Google phone, the alarm went off. I had to press the OK at the bottom of the alarm notification on the screen to turn it off. OK, thank you. I've had some other texts from people who got the notification to the screen but didn't get any sound, which is very interesting. What is the situation for you? Where did you get it? What was the environment like? What was the reaction like? I'm nosy and I want to know. News is on the way. After that, you'll get the details of a proposed data centre in Kurri Kurri. What's being planned there? What kind of impact could it have when it comes to power and water use? Keep an ear out for that. And that's Miriam Allen, a talented local soprano. She's coming home to Newcastle for a special performance. She will be here in the next hour, along with her father, Christopher, a well-known and celebrated performer in his own right, of course. Looking forward to catching up with them in the next hour and filling you in on that special performance that's on the way. But nearly time for the 4 o'clock news here on 1233 Drive. Things are a little slow at Mardy on the M1, a crash there affecting northbound traffic. News on the way next.
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4: Story with ABC News. The federal government says the test of its national emergency system, AusAlert, was a success, despite many Australians not receiving it. At 2 o'clock Eastern Time this afternoon, a 10-second siren sounded on millions of phones, smartwatches and tablets across the country, accompanied by a pop-up message. AusAlert is intended to provide near-immediate updates for local and national emergencies or natural disasters. The Emergency Services Minister, Christy McBain, says issues will be ironed out before AusAlert goes live in October.
5: Don't worry if you did not receive an alert. This could be because you were not in a coverage area, your software was not up to date, or your device was incompatible.
4: One Nation leader Pauline Hanson says she plans to take her fight to overturn a racial vilification finding against her to the High Court after losing her latest bid. Senator Hanson was found to have breached the Racial Discrimination Act in a post against Green Senator Maureen Faruqi in 2022. The federal court rejected the One Nation leader's appeal against the judgment, reaffirming findings that her comment conveyed a strong form of racism. In a video posted to Facebook, Senator Hanson says her legal team are reviewing today's decision with the view of launching a High Court challenge.
6: Public discussion in Australia has become almost totally silenced by laws and rules which prevent ordinary people expressing their personal views in case some small part of our society takes some sort of offence or feels hurt or distressed.
4: The head of a conservative Jewish organisation has backed calls to arm a private security group during evidence at the Royal Commission on Anti-Semitism and Social Cohesion. Premier Chris Minns has previously flagged giving Jewish organisation the Community Service Group powers allowing its guards to carry guns. Police have expressed reservations about the idea, with Deputy Commissioner David Hudson telling the Royal Commission in May that such a move could cause friction in the community. But Australian Jewish Association CEO Robert Gregory has today told the inquiry Jewish people would not feel safe attending open-air events unless there's armed protection.
7: So when we have a communal organisation that is willing to protect the community, that is trained and anyway present, I think it just makes sense that you allow them to have the capabilities to protect the community.
4: South Australia has recorded 7 new suspected cases of H5 bird flu, including 5 detections at the same site over 2 days. Rachel Forbes has the details.
8: Federal Agricultural Minister Julie Collins said the detections were all in greater crested terns, a local wild species. She says they've been sent to a CSIRO lab in Geelong to determine if there has been local transmission. She says there are no mass mortalities at this time.
9: There is no evidence of any H5 bird flu in our poultry or agricultural systems, and the risk to human health remains low.
8: 2 other terns found in the state's southeast and at Adelaide Beach were confirmed to have the virus over the weekend. Australia has recorded 20 confirmed cases of the deadly strain.
4: Police in the US city of Seattle have taken 2 suspects into custody following multiple shootings at a food festival in which at least 2 people have died. 5 others, including a child, were injured in the incident, which occurred close to the city's landmark Space Needle. Festival vendor Roberto Ramirez says he initially thought the sound was firecrackers going off before there was chaos as people fled.
10: I did see all the people running and my dad was outside. So I ran out to pull him in because they were stepping over people. There was a lot of food on the floor and there were kids, strollers.
4: And the operator of the Gold Ridge mine in Solomon Island says there are no deaths or injuries after a landslide in one of its mining pits early this morning. In a statement, Gold Ridge Mining Limited says there was a localised slope movement at the northwest edge of Open Pit 1 shortly before 1 o'clock this morning, but no injuries, fatalities or equipment damage have been confirmed. Local media initially reported up to 10 people may have been buried by the landslide at the mine site near the capital Honiara. In sport, the CEO of the West Tigers says there are promising signs that playmaker Adam Dewey will remain at the club after crisis talks between him and coach Benji Marshall. Dewey withdrew himself from selection from Saturday's game against Canberra after he was asked to play out of his usual position, prompting speculation he'll leave the club. Sean Mellencamp says Dewey, his coach and the club are now a united front.
11: Adam will be at training tomorrow, which is a very good sign. And what's really important is that what is said in that room stays in that room. That's important for us as a club. We're all doing what's best for the club.
4: The chance of showers across the southern inland plains, the adjacent western slopes and ranges, as well as the northern coast and ranges. Partly cloudy in Sydney this afternoon, sunny tomorrow with a top of 21, mostly sunny on Wednesday with a top of 19, mostly sunny on Thursday and 17. It's 4:05.
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0: How's your Monday looking around the Hunter? In a moment, you'll hear from the company behind a proposed data centre at Curry Curry. There are concerns popping up in communities around the country right now about the impact of these kinds of centres. So in a moment, you'll hear from the company about what they're proposing for Curry Curry with some community information sessions underway as we speak. And did you know that Buck had a sense of humour, and he wrote a bit of an ode to coffee? This is all news to me. You can hear that in Newcastle soon, thanks to 2 of our much-loved local singers, a father and daughter duo no less. Miriam and Christopher Allen will be here in 15 minutes or so. Looking forward to chatting with them. Thank you for your texts on a range of subjects this afternoon. The Oz Alert. Did you get it? What was the reaction like around you? Penny was in Muscle Rock and didn't get it. Okay. Penny, the minister says no need to panic. You probably weren't in range or you don't have the software or the updated phone and so on. Thank you, Penny. Penny didn't get it. What about you? Steve says my 10-year-old daughter got the warning blasted on her phone watch in the middle of a school lesson. Oh, it's a smart watch. Steve says totally forgot about the watch. Hilarious. Steve, I reckon she wasn't the only one. I am so interested to get the report from my high school kid when I get home tonight about what it was like, because it overrides the silent, it overrides the do not disturb. And my child has a mobile, which he has in accordance with school policy, I'm sure, you know, abiding by all the rules for having that at school and so on. But, yeah. I guess it would have gone off because he doesn't turn it off. It's just Do Not Disturb, I think. Oh, I'll have to check in with him on what the situation has been. You're welcome to get in touch with me, 0487 99 1233.

0: and 1-300-33-1233. Just before the news, we were hearing about Queen Elizabeth's visit to Australia in 1954. Chris and Helen are on the line, I think. Hello, have I got Chris or Helen or both?
1: You've got Chris. Helen's disappeared at the moment.
0: Oh, no worries. Chris, you remember the Queen coming in 54?
1: Oh, yes, too right. We were all corralled and put in trains and taken down to the railway station there at Broadmeadow and marched around to the showground and put in little areas that had been allocated to us.
0: Oh.
1: Waited out there for a long, long while with not much happening, and then the royal train came into the railway station with the Queen standing on the, I suppose for those days they had a little bit of a gap between the carriages. She's standing in one of them and waving and going on.
0: Mm.
1: And then she came into the showground, and I think she was in one of those, I don't know what sort of a vehicle it was, one of those Land Rovers, I think.
0: Yeah. Back then.
1: Yeah. Drove around a designated course between groups and groups of school students,
0: mm-hmm.
1: but you couldn't really see too well. Well, I'm a little bit vertically challenged, actually, so I was a bit of a disadvantage.
0: I feel you, Chris. I'm in the same boat. I would have struggled to see.
1: Yeah, so we didn't see very much at all, really. It was a big occasion, but saw her in the distance coming into the station, and then they might have seen the whatever she had on her head as she went by. Yeah.
0: Do you remember, was there a feeling of excitement, or were you a bit bored or bewildered or something?
1: No, back in those days, the royal family was big, you know. Everybody was heavily into the king and the queen and all that sort of stuff,
0: there you
1: the royal
0: go.
1: Family. Yeah, so there was a great feeling of excitement there, you know.
0: And where did you come into Newcastle from, Chris? Where would you have gone to school at the time?
1: Maitland.
0: Okay.
1: Maitland Morris Brothers. Probably walked down to High Street Station, I guess.
0: There you go, and catch the train into Broadmeadow, probably, yeah.
1: Yeah.
0: Chris, thanks for letting me know about it.
1: Yeah, okay.
0: Lovely to hear from you. Chris there, having a bit of trouble with Chris's line. I'll let you go. Sorry, Chris. But Chris was, at the showground in 1954 when the Queen came to visit. So was Penny. Penny was elsewhere. Penny was four in Brisbane when the Queen visited in 1954. Penny says, I remember being woken up while it was still dark to drive into the city to wait for hours and hours opposite a hotel. Penny, you say, I was so disappointed when the car drove past because she was in ordinary clothes, not a crown or a robe in sight. And that's what I thought all queens and princesses wore. Penny, I can completely understand your disappointment on that. Very relatable for a four-year-old. Thank you.
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0: Now, the company behind a proposed large-scale data centre at Curry Curry is holding some drop-in community information sessions for those who want to know more about the project. This is proposed to happen within the former Hydro Aluminium smelter site. There's a drop-in session underway right now at Millfield Community Hall. There was already one at Curry Curry this morning, and there's an online information session coming up on Wednesday from midday if you'd like to log in. AirTrunk is the company behind the project. I spoke to the company spokesman Rob Bartrop a little bit earlier on this afternoon.
6: Today we're here in Curry Curry consulting with the community about a proposed data centre development at Curry Curry, right on the site of the old aluminium smelter. We are looking at a large hyperscale facility, around 540 megawatts in capacity, and we're excited about the potential to deliver this critical infrastructure in Curry Curry and sustain more than 400 jobs long term.
0: You referred to it as critical infrastructure. For those of us who aren't in the industry, can you explain what a data centre is, what and why we need them?
6: Data centres are the engine room of the digital economy. So everything we do on our phone or our computer runs through a data centre, whether that's looking at Google Maps or being on a video call or a WhatsApp call with family or an online banking transaction. So data centres are the collective storage for a community for data, and what used to happen in offices or on big desktop units at your home computer now happens in a centralised way in a data centre. And that also includes the opportunity to be more efficient and secure around how that data is stored and maintained. And so we're in

0: Australian business based in Sydney, and really excited to be developing a project in Currie.
1: What would the data centre physically look like?
0: Data centre physically looks like an industrial building or what you'd see in a typical warehouse. So our proposal for Currie Currie is around 16-metre high, two-storey building, and you've got around just over 40,000 square metres of industrial space. And we use that space, or our customers use that space for computing. So we fill out data halls, and you've got a secure facility that is surrounded by landscaping and located adjacent to the power plant at Currie Currie.
1: Okay. So you said that at capacity, it's 540 megawatts in capacity. Does that mean running at full steam, it's using 540 megawatts?
0: It is, yeah. So that's the peak power consumption. And one of the reasons that Currie Currie is a good location is that it's immediately adjacent to the 132 kV high voltage transmission line that connects all of the renewable energy deployed in the New England Renewable Energy Zone, connects that back with Sydney. So by locating it and accessing that line, we are powering the data center from grid power and underwriting more renewable energy projects to do that. So we are currently at 86% renewable at AirTrunk, and we are committed to being at 100% renewable powered by 2030.
1: That is drawing on a lot of power from a system that, already has a lot of demands. Will you be generating your own power or purely drawing from what's already going into the grid?
0: Yeah, no, we are generating our own power. So we see kind of two kind of primary expectations. One is that we're obviously paying for all the connections and substations and accessibility to that power. So we're paying our own way as far as connecting. And then we're also sourcing new renewable energy, which is very much in line with government and community expectations as far as helping invest in energy and the energy transition, and not just using the energy that's already there.
1: Right. So, does the construction of this centre involve the construction of enough renewable energy to meet that 540 megawatts?
0: It does, yeah. So that's the development proposal, to be underwriting new development and new projects. We recently did at AirTrunk, we recently cut the ribbon on a project that we'd built in the Riverina to supply data center to energy to some of our other facilities. So we've already been working with renewable energy developers and wind and solar farms to help unlock the capacity to power it.
1: So in underwriting this, AirTrunk would be supporting, creating, funding new renewable projects in whereabouts in New
0: In New
1: South
0: South,
1: Wales?
0: in New South Wales. So, I think initially the obvious location is within the New England Renewable Energy Zone, and that's one of the key areas. And I guess to the extent there's other projects within New South Wales, this is connected to the main electricity grid, the NEM. And so, yeah, so we see a lot of related economic development and investment related to the energy. This project itself, alongside 400 operational jobs, will have several thousand jobs in construction. And so one of the things we've also been doing today in Currie Currie is looking at providing as many pathways for the local community to participate in the construction and operation jobs.
1: Okay. Just staying on that power, because I know this is a contentious issue and I just want to be totally clear here. In constructing this, you would also be constructing enough renewable energy projects to power this entirely. Once it's up and running, it would not be drawing anything from the grid as we know it.
0: Yeah, so this will be grid connected, but we will be signing agreements with renewable energy companies who are building new solar and wind farms. So we are matching all the additional demand to the grid with the procurement of new renewable energy capacity to meet that demand,
1: Right.
0: all in a way which is grid connected.
1: And does that involve AirTrunk signing those agreements to the company saying we will use this amount at this cost for this long, making it more viable for them to build the projects, or is AirTrunk adding to the
0: Exactly. So
1: construction of the project?
0: that's exactly right. So this is the power purchase agreement, which is essentially a long-term agreement to purchase. Both AirTrunk and others kind of underwriting and making that commitment. And that's very much in line with where we see the expectations currently with communities and with governments at state and federal level about data centers kind of bringing their own power generation and paying their way, and AirTrunk's fully committed to that.
1: Rob Bartrop is with me from AirTrunk, the company behind a proposed data center at Kurri Kurri. What about water? We know that these data centers use a lot of water. How much would this one use?
0: Yeah, so water is something that comes up a lot. And actually today in Kurri Kurri, we had a lot of questions given, I think, the vulnerability of the broader Hunter region to drought. We've designed this data center to be completely air-cooled, so we're not using water for cooling. And so the amount of water that this data center will use on a day-to-day basis is really limited to sort of toilets and kitchen uses at the facility. And so this is what we've called a dry facility. And so the cooling's done with air chilling and a closed loop system. So we're not draining on the precious resources of the Hunter Valley.
1: Air cooled. So is that big air conditioners? How does that work?
0: Yeah, exactly. So it's using chillers that are cooled by the air. So we're essentially able to do that on the plant. And instead of having water chillers, we're using air-cooled chillers as the cooling system. Yeah.
1: There's a lot of talk about whether data centres, you know, proposed here in Australia or underway here in Australia hold the social licence to operate in a community. And you're having these drop-in sessions and community sessions over this week. If you hear from the community, we don't want this here, this isn't what we want around Kurri Kurri, will it change your plans?
0: Yeah, I think the goal of the sessions this week are really about trying to understand what it is that the community want. And agreed, I think if you don't meet community expectations, then you're not going to maintain a social license. At AirTrunk, the reason we're involved here today, prior to even submitting a development approval application, is to try and better understand what it is that people are looking for and embedding those outcomes into our project design. And so at Kurri Kurri today, what we've heard a lot is people looking for opportunity to participate in small businesses as employment pathways, training and apprenticeships. And so one of the things we're working today is talking to people like TAFE and others about trying to make sure that community gets a very accessible opportunity to participate. And so from a social license standpoint, I think energy, water and employment pathways are really the expectations. And we see the best way to do that is to try to map that out and design it into the project at the outset with good communication.
1: On that issue of employment, I've heard you use a few different numbers. So just to be totally clear on that, how many jobs involved in construction and then in operation once it's built?
0: Yeah, so several thousand in construction. So talking up to 3,000 or 4,000 in construction. And then in operation, total jobs around 350 to 400 in operation. So they're long-term jobs for sort of, you know, for multiple decades.
1: And several thousand jobs in construction, which I understand is expected to take around 14 months. So these people who are coming and going over, you know, contract periods as opposed to, you know, the full 14 months for all those workers?
0: Yeah, so I think ideally we can tap as much of that a construction workforce locally within Kurri Kurri, within Cessnock and the kind of surrounding Hunter region as possible. A lot of that role comes down to qualified trades and apprenticeships as we looked for electrical and mechanical trade qualifications in particular. And so while some specialist roles may come from outside the area, the intention is to use this as a tool to engage locally. And that's definitely what we've heard from the community today as well.
1: And then those 350 to 400 jobs in operation, what kind of jobs are they? Who works at a data centre?
0: Yeah, so again, one of the misconceptions is that data centres aren't well populated. At AirTrunk, we have data centres all over the country and have got a very clear kind of understanding of the requirements. A lot of the skill sets are technical, so we see qualified electricians, qualified other trades that can do post-qualification training and work on maintaining, testing equipment and that type of work. We also have a number of corporate jobs as well as things like security, landscaping and other jobs. So that need for employment 24/7 underpins a pretty steady stream of local opportunity.
1: Okay, so it's in the somewhat early stages now, scoping reports and so on online through the New South Wales planning portal, but I imagine with more to come as you go through that process, Rob.
0: Yeah, exactly. And I'd encourage anyone to participate in the process. We're looking for ideas around how this can provide economic and social opportunity for the area. And we're hearing kind of a very engaged group and a very passionate town in Karikari, but have had more than sort of 60 or 70 people come through today so far at our consultation in Karikari. And as you mentioned, we've got a couple of other sessions coming up this evening and online later in the week.
1: I'll be happy to share details of that for anyone who needs them. Rob, thanks very much.
0: Thanks a lot for having me.
1: That's Rob Bartrop. He's from the company AirTrunk, proposing that data centre at Karikari. The drop-in session at Millfield Community Hall is on till 7 o'clock this evening. They already had one in Karikari this morning, but there is also an online information session that happens on Wednesday from midday. Clayton Barr was sharing details of that, member for Cessnock, sharing details on his Facebook page. If you need the details, let us know and we'll pass them on. On the AusAlert test today, somebody here says, I was connected to Apple CarPlay, and as the sound happened, a notification came on the screen that I had a message, but by the time I got to the phone, the message was gone. Okay. John's from the Junction and says, I received the alert, audio and message. The audio was a bit unsurprising and quick. I was expecting something a bit more alarming, although, says John, I didn't have my hearing aids in, so that could account for my experience. Thank you, John. Somebody's texting in on data centres saying I've been told that they produce a lot of noise. Is that correct? Wasn't able to put that to Rob Bartrop, as you heard. That was recorded a little bit earlier on today. I'm sorry about that. I will certainly keep it in hand for next time we have these conversations. Doing a bit of a search online seems to suggest that it varies depending on the facility and the kind of technology they're using and so on, but thank you. I appreciate your text on that.
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3: The ABC is looking for trailblazers 18 to 28 with a drive for making change in their regional communities. 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

0: That is the beautiful voice of Newcastle-born and internationally acclaimed soprano Miriam Allen. She's going to be back in the country soon for a series of concerts with her father, Chris. It's part of the musical group Bach Academy Australia. They've got a show coming up in their hometown of Newcastle. And Chris and Miriam Allen are with me now. Chris from, I believe close to home. Miriam from the UK, I think. Hello, Miriam. Hello, Chris.
1: Hello.
2: Hi, Jenny.
0: Hi,
2: Dad.
0: So pleased to be able to facilitate this family catch up here this afternoon.
2: Nice meeting you.
0: Miriam, you'll be coming home for this one. How excited are you about these concerts?
2: Oh, delighted to be coming home. And it really is going to be super fun because it's not just great music, and it is great music. It's really beautiful music. But it's also tremendous fun to be able to present something which was written for a father and a daughter to be sung by a father and a daughter, which can't have happened that many times.
0: No, I reckon it wouldn't have, Miriam. Chris, this sounds like a wonderful thing to be a part of. How are you feeling about it?
1: Yeah, very excited. Thank you, Jenny. Very excited. It's with Mim living overseas, we don't get to hear her so often, except when she comes to Australia or we happen to be in the UK or elsewhere. So, to actually be performing with Mim is, it's going to be lovely. It'll be really nice.
0: Tell me, I would love to hear more about weddings and parties over coffee. Miriam, do you mind telling me about this?
2: Sure. So there are a couple of pieces that are being performed in this concert. We took the idea, if we were going to run with the father-daughter thing, that surely we would go with what was that song in the 90s, weddings, parties, anything? Oh, they're a group, weren't they?
0: Yeah.
2: You know, that kind of feeling of what is it that you as a family do together? What are the sort of the big milestones, the big highlights of your life? And, of course, it's things like weddings, of course. And so the Cantata 202 is a wedding cantata. It's written to be sung at a wedding. And it's a really unusual piece of Bach because you'd have thought wedding cantata, Bach, you'd be thinking really sacred, serious music that would have been sung in church. And actually it's not at all. It's very much based in nature, and it's evocative of kind of good wishes and how the natural world evolves and how a wedding and a marriage would be. So it's a beautiful and really gorgeous piece of music which features oboe obbligato as well as violin. And then the sort of the daily life, the domestication of life, you know, having a cup of tea. Well, in my case, I actually don't like coffee. Like coffee at all.
0: Oh, wow, okay.
2: I know, I'm sitting here because it's only about 7:30 here in the UK at the moment, so I'm sitting here with my cup of tea. And Dad, on the other hand, can bore you to death, I'm sure, with tales of

0: being a coffee snob. But, you know, it's that kind of domesticity that is the sort of the tick, tick, tick of everyday life, which is you have a chat, you drink a cuppa, you talk about all sorts of things. And in this case, it's a sort of ongoing argument between a father and a teenage daughter. And I'm just going to hand that right over to Chris because...
1: Because he'd know nothing about arguing with a teenage daughter. So, Chris, the coffee cantata, this is a father and a daughter having an argument about coffee?
2: Well, he doesn't like, he thinks that coffee is evil and how she should not be drinking coffee no matter what. And, of course, in a typical kid fashion, he says, well, if you don't stop drinking coffee, then you're not going to weddings and you're not going to have a nice ribbon for your hair and you're not going to do that. And she says, that's all right. I'll just keep drinking coffee. And so it kind of shows us that even though this music was written, 300 years ago, nothing's changed in the world. So, Mim and I were talking about it the other day, and I have another daughter as well, Isabel, and we were talking about, it always works with daddy was the line that they used to use. And so therefore, this daughter, Lisgen in the cantata is just the same. She's going to work it out.
1: How are you rehearsing? Are you going to cram in some rehearsals when you get home, Miriam or Chris? You couldn't do it over Zoom, surely.
2: No, we're not doing this.
0: There's too much of a time lag on Zoom, Jenny. Yeah. I'm going to arrive into Sydney next weekend, and we start rehearsing on Sunday. And so Dad and I, obviously, we talk about, as Dad was saying, we do talk about this a lot, and we do talk about music a lot, and we talk about performance a lot, and about singing a lot, and singing teaching a lot. And I really did just get myself into the family business here.
1: Yeah.
0: And so we've done a lot of preparation, and we've spoken about how we might play this and how it might feel and what it might look like. But the actual making of it is going to be starting on Sunday. I think we've our first performance is Brisbane on Wednesday the 5th, and then we're in Newcastle, as you said, Jenny, on the 7th. And so hopefully, I think it's going to be something fantastic. Now, I actually can't hear Dad at the moment, so I am just wondering if he managed to tell you that I actually sang some of Cantata 202 at his very own wedding.
1: Oh, Chris.
2: No, he didn't.
1: He didn't. He didn't. Miriam. There you go. Oh, I'm sorry, Miriam. I didn't realise you couldn't hear your father.
0: No, it's all good. I mean, I just trust him, which is a bit of a worry in the first place.
1: He said all wonderful things, of course.
0: I'm sure he did.
1: Now, we can't wait to have you both perform Friday the 7th of August, Newcastle Conservatorium of Music, both of you showing off that Allen family talent and I'm sure having a great time of it as you do. Miriam, thanks for joining us from the UK. Christopher,
0: pleasure. Lovely to speak to you.
1: Lovely to have you here too, Chris. Thank you.
2: Pleasure. Thank you for the chance to chat.
1: It's such a pleasure. Thank you, Miriam and Chris Allen, father and daughter, classical singers, and will be at the Harold Lobb Concert Hall, Newcastle Conservatorium of Music on Friday, the 7th of August. You're on 1233 ABC Newcastle Drive. Ben Clifford's here with the news headlines. Hello, Ben.
3: Good afternoon, Jenny. Making news this afternoon, the federal government says the test of its national emergency system, AusAlert, was a success, despite many Australians not receiving it. At 2 o'clock Eastern Time, a 10-second siren sounded on millions of phones, smartwatches and tablets across the country, accompanied by a pop-up message. The government says issues will be ironed out before the system goes live in October. South Australia has recorded 7 new suspected cases of H5 bird flu, including 5 detections at the same site over 2 days. Federal Agricultural Minister Julie Collins said the detections were all in greater crested terns, a local wild species. A Hunter Valley man has been refused bail, accused of shooting his partner with a gel blaster gun multiple times and allegedly possessing childlike sex dolls. Cessnock man Clinton Ross Buttsworth was charged with 42 offences after a woman he allegedly shot went to police over the weekend. Today, a court heard a search of the home allegedly uncovered prohibited weapons, child

0: like sex dolls and cannabis. And Jenny, some good news for those travelling between Newcastle Central Coast and Sydney. Rail services have been boosted for Newcastle and Central Coast commuters, with almost 700 extra seats added to services during weekday peak periods. 4 8-car Maryong trains have been given an extra 2 passage cars in the morning and the afternoon. So some people, I'm sure, will be very happy about that.
1: Is that Hunter Line and Newcastle Line? Help me out again, Ben.
0: That is. I think it's the Newcastle Hunter Central Coast.
1: Interesting. Okay, more capacity on our trains.
0: Like, I'm sure, to hear it.
1: A little bit of space between commuters,
0: yes,
1: perhaps never goes astray.
0: To breathe. Thanks, Jenny.
1: Thank you. Ben Clifford there from the 1233 newsroom. Will that affect you? More seats on the train. I do hear how busy the trains are between Maitland and Newcastle. Could you do with the extra space on those Maryong trains? A little bit of extra capacity on the network as of today. 0487 99 1233 if you want to get in touch on that. Weather.
2: Traffic.
1: Sure, let's do traffic. Bronwyn Martin's here from the Transport Management Centre. Hello, Bron.
3: Hello, Jenny. We'll head to the Central Coast first, where at Mardi, two northbound lanes of the M1 Pacific Motorway have just reopened past the site of a fairly serious car crash at the bottom of the Wyong Road on ramp. So all the northbound lanes of the motorway were briefly closed. That was to allow a medical helicopter to land. It has now taken off, so the middle lane and the right lane are open, but there are still some fairly long delays for anyone heading north. The traffic is heavy from Orimba, so if you are heading that way, give yourself plenty of time. Also follow the directions of the traffic crews and the emergency services on site at that crash. At Tomago, there is some heavy traffic down the Pacific Highway through to Hexham Bridge. Delays easing along Tomago Road and the New England Highway all clear through Taro. No issues for the Hunter Expressway. Traffic moving fairly well on the New England Highway approaching Singleton and Muswellbrook. But at Murrurundi, one northbound lane of the highway is closed near Common Lane. There is a broken down truck in the left lane, so you'll need to merge around that one. To the public transport and some of the trains on the Central Coast and Newcastle line, still running late after there was a person on the tracks between Barara and Cowan earlier this afternoon. The trains on the Hunter line, though, they are pretty much to time at the moment. You can also check the latest using a transport app or transportnsw.info, and the traffic information is at livetraffic.com.
1: Busy afternoon. Thanks for being our guide to it, Bron. Bron Martin there from the TMC. She'll be back with you in an hour from now. Weather-wise this afternoon, partly cloudy, maybe a shower in the lower Hunter this afternoon, but I don't think we're expecting much out of that. And tomorrow could be frosty to start with in the upper Hunter, some fog as well. Then we see sunshine, temperatures up around 21. On Wednesday, a tad cooler on 19, Thursday 17. And looks like we'll see a fair bit of sunshine on both of those days, just the slight chance of a shower on the coastal fringe on Thursday. But if you need more information about the weather, a bit more detail on what might be on the way, Tom Saunders will join you at about 10 to 5. Stick around for that. Are you registered as an organ donor? A local woman would really appreciate you thinking about it. A donated heart saved her life. She's going to join you in the next couple of minutes. It is Donate Life Week. Here's America. You can do magic.

0: 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It's 20 to 5.
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0: Look, I know it's not easy to talk about, but if you died, would you be happy for your organs to be donated to make a big difference in someone else's life? If you're okay with that, you are being asked to officially register online. Apparently, it doesn't take very long at all. It's been a while since I've done it. It could make a huge difference to someone like my next guest who had a heart transplant at 13 years of age. Luca Angel Cairns is a local woman, now 23 years old, an advocate for Donate Life Week, which is this week. Luca, welcome to the program.
3: Hi, Jenny. Thank you for having me.
0: It's such a pleasure. Do you mind telling me about the condition that led to you having your heart transplant?
3: Yeah, so basically when I was 6 years old, I was diagnosed with a rare genetic heart condition, and that had been passed down. My grandfather had a heart condition, my dad had a heart condition, and then my little brother and I both got diagnosed on the same day as well. So growing up, that looked like a lot of restrictions for us. It felt very isolating. We had to miss out on school sports. Exercise, things like that were very difficult.
0: So you, I guess, had a difficult childhood, feeling, well, restricted from some of those activities that some might have done, but also, you know, obviously with significant health worries at the time. What do you remember of the time when you had the transplant?
3: Yeah, look, I remember the day I got the call was such an exciting day. Basically, I had been living like with this failing heart for so long. It just seemed like I finally had a little glimpse of hope and a glimpse of the future. So the transplant itself was a rough journey. It's pretty major surgery. So it was a long recovery. But I kept my goals in mind of all the hope that I would have once I got through it all. And the life that I get to live now is completely different.
0: Wow. Do you mind telling me then about the changes that it brought in your life, both, I guess, as you started to recover as a teenager, but now as a young adult?
3: Yeah, look, I mean, the reality is, like, the biggest thing is without a new heart, I would have died. And that's just kind of the fact of it. But there's so much of my life that has completely changed. Growing up, all I wanted to do was become a dancer. And that was an absolute no, not a possibility at all. And a year after transplant, I started dancing, and I've been dancing ever since, and I've been teaching dance

0: And kind of living that active life that you dreamed of. I read that you also went on to the World Transplant Games. What was that like, Luca?
1: Oh my gosh, that was amazing. The Transplant Games are the best. I met so many other young people who have all been saved by organ donation as well. It's just such a grateful community. Everyone there lives with such gratitude for their donors, and they're all trying to live their life to honour this anonymous person who gave. It's just the best vibes. It's so good.
0: I was interested in that as a recipient, whether, and I know donor identities are kept, you know, confidential, but do you ever learn anything about the donor?
1: Yeah, so with Donate Life, they are pretty strict just to keep both parties safe. But you are allowed to send anonymous letters, and it's kind of the choice of the donor family if they respond. And I did actually receive a letter from my donor's mum a couple of years ago, which was just so special. I found out a little bit about my donor, and I found out that she was an artist, so I have some of her art on a necklace that I wear all the time. Her mum sent me some of her artworks, so
0: it's really
1: special to have that.
0: Yeah, that's really beautiful, Luca.
1: Yeah.
0: Your father and your brother also had the same condition. Did they end up having transplants?
1: They did, yeah. So amazingly, they both got their transplants in 2020, which, you know, it's almost harder waiting for them to get their hearts than my own. You know, it's just, we're so grateful that we've all managed to get our hearts, because we know people who, you know, haven't got their hearts in time.
0: Yeah. Luca, it is Donate Life Week. You're an advocate for that. What would you say to others who are maybe on the fence about being a donor or registering?
1: Yeah, look, I think the two most important things are to register. It literally only takes 1 minute, so it's not a massive time out of your day. Just 1 minute on the Donate Life website or through Medicare. But as well, talking to your family, it's obviously the weight of that is not lost on me, that in a family's hardest time that they have to then make a choice to say yes or no. And it's just so much easier for them if you've already spoken to them about it and they know your wishes. That just takes the weight off of them with the decision.
0: That is a really generous thing to do for somebody, something that you are being encouraged to consider. Registering with Donate Life online or Medicare, as you heard, Service New South Wales can also help you with that. Luca Angel Cairns, thank you very much. It's been so nice to meet you, and enjoy your dancing. Enjoy living life to the fullest.
1: Thank you so much. Thanks for having me.
0: It's been a pleasure. Thanks, Luca. Luca Angel Cairns, as you heard, a local woman who is an advocate for Donate Life Week, which is this week. If you need more information, donatelife.gov.au. You go there with your Medicare card, register there, or you go to the My Service New South Wales app for that. I'm going to have to check. I thought I was registered because I did it on my driver's license. I've certainly signalled my intentions previously and talked to my family, but there's all kinds of apps and things that have been invented since then. So, look, I think the family's aware of my intentions, but I'll go and make sure I've done it in all the new places where it needs to be done. 13 to 5 now, 12:33, ABC Newcastle.
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0: Priscilla, Queen of the Desert. That's where I go when I hear this one. CC Peniston, finally. It was in there, wasn't it? Not imagining things. We'll take a good look at the weather for the week with Tom Saunders after this.

0: CC Peniston, finally on 1233 ABC Newcastle. 9 to 5, did you get the Oz Alert today? What was the experience like where you were? Did it come through to the phone loud and clear? Did you get the alert but not the sound? I'm hearing that happened a bit. I heard on afternoons, but I've not heard from anyone here that some people got presidential alert rather than critical alert. Apparently this is a thing for older phones, different words coming through. What was your experience? I am interested to know. We're going to jump into it after five with an expert who, you know, looks into these kinds of systems on how it all works and what the pros and cons of this could be. Meanwhile, if you want to give some feedback to the government about what your experience was, ausalert.gov.au/feedback. They have a website there. It says, how can we help you? Select, well, I either didn't get the test alert, I want to report a website issue, general inquiry. If you say I didn't get the test alert, told by ABC folks that you get a bunch of questions about what operating system you're on, whether you had different kinds of settings turned on, your mobile network and so on. So if you didn't get it and you want to let them know about it, ausalert.gov.au/feedback. Meanwhile, feel free to let me know what the experience has been on 0487 99 1233.
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0: Tom Saunders is here, ABC meteorologist. Hello, Tom.
2: Hey there, Jenny. I think I got the vibration but not the sound, but it was hard to tell because there were so many mobile phones near me in the office.
0: Yeah, I bet. I bet. A whole bunch of them going off at once. Mine did the whole thing. I nearly leapt out of the seat despite the fact that I've been talking about it for weeks and absolutely knew it was coming.
2: Yeah, I relate. Yeah.
0: It's like, I don't know if you've ever been to Newcastle, Tom, when they fire the guns at Fort Scratchley, like, which are these big wartime guns that kind of look out over the ocean. They fired them once. Like, it's a big
2: when
0: deal
2: they
0: when they
2: fire
0: go
2: them.
0: Sometimes when there's cruise ships coming in or out, sometimes civic occasions. Anzac Day, though, they always fire them at the end of the dawn service. And I know they're coming. We know they're coming, and yet everyone.
2: Can you stand right next to them?
0: No, they're up on the head.

0: land and we're kind of down below.
1: Yeah, right. I was thinking it could be a good practical joke. You sort of take someone there, hey, let's go up here. Yeah, just stand there. Oh, what a view.
0: Cruel. You have to take a change of pants. could get messy. Tom, let's get to matters less hair-raising. Looks like we're in for a pretty straightforward week of weather.
1: Yeah, we'll have some subtle changes, but sort of no major weather systems coming through in the next week. Now, firstly, over the weekend, we had some pretty severe frost, mostly Saturday morning. We did see the coldest temperature so far this year across the Hunter. Murrundi, -3.9 on Saturday morning. Oof. Scone was pretty close to that, -3.6. So some severe frost. Now, this morning, it was also a cold start, but not as chilly as the weekend. Nobby's Head woke to 8 degrees, Maitland 3, it was 0 degrees in Scone. A couple of light showers near the coast this morning as well, but otherwise it's been a mostly sunny start to the week. Highs were a touch above normal for most stations, 17 at Nobby's Head, Maitland hit 20. Now, with clear skies and light winds developing overnight, those overnight temperatures will be chilly again, down to 7 in Newcastle tonight, 5 in Maitland, 1 degree for Scone, so patchy frost for the Upper Hunter. Tomorrow there'll be patchy morning fog to start the day, then sunny skies, moderate northwesterly winds, so that will lead to another warmer than average day, in fact quite a few degrees warmer than today. Newcastle heading for 22 degrees tomorrow, ooh, Maitland 21 and Scone 19. That's ahead of a cold front. That front will then arrive on Wednesday. So partly cloudy skies, so no rain from the front. Winds will turn westerly, 20 to 30 kilometres per hour. And temperatures just dropping a nudge, 20 in Newcastle, 18 for the Upper Hunter. Then Thursday, cooler but mostly sunny. Areas of morning frost, 17 in Newcastle, just 15 the top for the Upper Hunter. Friday's looking partly cloudy. Medium chance of showers for the Lower Hunter as winds okay. 10 more subtly, 18 for Newcastle, 17 for the Upper Hunter. And at this stage, Jenny, could be a lingering shower around on Saturday and then probably back to mostly sunny on Sunday.
0: Okay, lingering shower doesn't sound too bad, but maybe Friday, Saturday, the greatest chance that we have to get some wet stuff falling from the sky?
1: I would say it's probably the only chance we've got this week, actually, because otherwise we've got high pressure or westerlies dominating.
0: I did get a little bit at my house this morning, enough that we put the wet weather school drop-off plans in place.
1: Oh, you have special plans.
0: Well, yes, rather than the riding and the walking, we tend to drop them off on a rainy day. I'm waiting for my Parent of the Year award.
1: Yeah, I don't think they give one for dropping off on, how much fell around Lake Macquarie? 0 millimetres. Yeah, you're not getting anything for that.
0: Well, I'll be looking for credit from the children.
1: Must have been
0: at least
1: a real downpour.
0: It wasn't a downpour. It was like, look, the windscreen wipers were going, put it that way. Anyone want to back me
1: were
0: up?
1: Were they scratching the glass?
0: Washing on the clothes area inside this morning, Tom Saunders. This is how serious it was at my house.
1: Yeah, it sounds serious. Lucky that alert came through.
0: Yes. Look, if anyone wants to back me up, it was a little bit rainy at my house this morning. Okay. Well, I won't hold my breath waiting for Parent of the Year. Thank you, Tom, for bringing me back to earth.
1: Oh, you're more than welcome.
0: We'll talk again tomorrow. Tom Saunders there, ABC meteorologist, letting you know that it's going to be a pretty dry week. It was... Anyone else get a bit of rain this morning? I'm sure I wasn't the only one. It's 5 to 5 with your local news on the way. After that, we'll take a look, closer look at this AusAlert test. Seems like most people got that at 2 o'clock. The government's certainly saying it was successful. We'll take a look at the actual test, though, after the news. Consider the best ways to use this kind of technology in emergencies.

0: The Temptations with My Girl at Mardi on the M1 Pacific Motorway, just past Wyong Road there. Two of four now northbound lanes are closed. Emergency services attending a helicopter because of that crash involving multiple vehicles. So slow going at Mardi on the M1 northbound.
1: Wherever you're headed in the Hunter, it's always good to know what the traffic's doing.
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3: ABC News, good afternoon, I'm Ben Clifford. The corruption watchdog has heard fugitive developer Jean Nassif allegedly tried to use former Premier Dominic Perrottet's brothers to influence government decisions. Chantelle Alkouri reports.
4: The 8-week public inquiry will examine allegations of unlawful political donations, including whether they were used to recruit or renew New South Wales Liberal Party members. The ICAC has been told intercepted phone calls and messages show John Nassif was in contact with Charles and Jean-Claude Perrottet. Council Assisting says it indicates Charles Perrottet may have used his position within the Liberal Party to benefit the business interests of Mr. Nassif. Dominic Perrottet is not accused of any wrongdoing and referred the allegations to the ICAC.
3: A Hunter Valley man has been refused bail, accused of repeatedly shooting his partner with a gel blaster gun and allegedly possessing childlike sex dolls. Giselle Wakatama has the details.
5: Cessnock man Clinton Ross Butsworth sobbed while being refused bail for 42 offences, including domestic violence, assault and sexual assault. Police allege he shot a 29-year-old woman with a gel blaster rifle 10 times in June last year. The woman went to police at the weekend, prompting a search of their Ellalong property. The court heard a search allegedly uncovered prohibited weapons, childlike sex dolls and cannabis. Judge James Varney said the case was serious and refused bail. Mr. Butsworth shook his fists and cried out, saying the dolls were not childlike and that he was the domestic violence victim, not the woman. The case has been adjourned to September.
3: The proponent of a new data centre near Kurri says it will create hundreds of jobs. Data centres are huge warehouse-like structures, housing servers and storage systems to process, store and manage digital data supporting AI systems. The company, Airtrunk, is behind plans for the Kurri Centre on the old Hedro aluminium smelter site that once employed hundreds of workers. Rob Bartrop looks after social impact and community and says the project will boost the local economy.
6: We are looking at a large hyperscale facility, around 540 megawatts in capacity, and we're excited about the potential to deliver this critical infrastructure in Kurri Kurri and sustain more than 400 jobs long term.
3: Drivers are being warned of long delays on the M1 motorway northbound between Sydney and Newcastle after a multi-vehicle crash on the central coast. Emergency services were called to the scene at Mardi at about 3:15, with paramedics treating two patients. It's understood one has been taken to John Hunter Hospital in a critical condition. One lane of the motorway has been closed, but the Traffic Management Centre says all northbound lanes will be shut intermittently to enable a rescue helicopter to land. Motorists are being advised to allow plenty of extra travel time. An expert in transport logistics and management says a runaway train which travelled several kilometres unmanned in the Hunter Valley is a worst-case scenario for rail safety. The ABC understands the fully laden Pacific National Coal train began rolling downhill during a crew change at Camberwell early Saturday morning. The train reached speeds above 60 kilometres per hour and went through level crossings before coming to a stop at Glenny's Creek. University of Sydney senior lecturer in transport management, Dr. Geoffrey Clifton, says there wasn't enough braking applied.
7: It's possible that the brakes failed somewhere along the lines, which would lead to a runaway train. By the same token, it's also possible that the brakes weren't applied properly, and that's obviously where the investigation's going to look.
3: Wall's End is going greener, with a $500,000 effort underway to plant more trees across the suburb. Today, Newcastle Council and Hunt New England Health staff rolled up their sleeves as part of it, helping to create a so-called community tiny forest of almost 1,500 native plants at Collier Street Park. Council's Environment and Sustainability Manager, Marnie Kicken, says the wider project will see around 220 trees added across Wall's End.
8: Well, the urban forest across the city has many benefits for the community. So it provides shade, it reduces urban heat impacts as a result of climate change, it provides habitat for wildlife, and it creates more livable cities.
3: Taking a look at the Hunter's weather, overnight temperatures falling to between 1 and 7 degrees. As for tomorrow, areas of frost about the Upper Hunter, but a sunny afternoon forecast across the rest of the region. It'll get to a top of 20 degrees in Muswellbrook tomorrow, a top of 21 for Maitland, Singleton, Dungog, Swansea and Nelson Bay, a top of 22 for Newcastle. 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
0: Thank you to the person texting in solidarity to say I got rained on at Katara today. It was enough to make me wet. Thank you very much. Yes, it was the same at my house this morning. Right on that leaving for school time of day, between 8 and 8.30, quarter to 9 in that period. It looked quite set in, actually, at my house. Not heavy rain, enough for us to make different plans for getting to school, though. Tom Saunders wasn't convinced. Thank you for backing me up in Katara. It's been pretty sunny since then, though, hasn't it? Fair enough for Tom to question that. 5 past 5. Did the phone go off at 2 o'clock with that Ozolert test? You can let me know where you were, what you thought of it, what the experience was. 0487 99 1233 to send me a text. How effective can this system be in its current form? Are there ways it could be better? We'll take a look at that in a moment. And what kind of impact could a data centre have in Curry Curry? We'll revisit that matter in a moment. As you heard in the news, though, there's been a multiple vehicle crash at Mardie on the M1 just past Wyong Road there. One of three northbound lanes is closed. They've had to have the helicopter come in. We now have tow trucks, emergency services, crash investigation teams and so on there. So you're being told that ongoing police investigations are expected to take some time. You need to slow down, take care, expect delays. The live traffic map is showing delays back past Arimba at this stage for people trying to get through there. Quite slow going. If you're heading north, coming up through Arimba, Kangiangi, up through Mardie and towards Lake Macquarie there this afternoon. I'll keep an eye on that for you over the next little while. We've also got this issue at Murrurundi causing less disruption, but nonetheless, a broken down truck on the New England Highway near Common Lane, one of two northbound lanes, is closed there. So that's really kind of between Murrurundi and Ardglen. Broken down truck there. Please take care and travel safely.
9: Saturday Breakfast with Scott Bevan.
10: They've been in the water since 1937. We're not saying remove shark mitigation. We're saying remove these nets. We want increased funding for the effective technologies that are out there.
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0: Did you get a shock at 2 o'clock when your phone went off with that alarm? I did. It is the test of a new national alert system to be used in times of emergency or natural disaster. What happened when it came through to your phone, or did it not come through to your phone? 0487 99 1233 and 1300 33 1233. Chris is from Taro, says I received the test at 2:09 p.m. and it lasted for about 5 seconds. Chris, it was on the dot of 2 o'clock. For those of us that got it here in the ABC Newcastle office, one colleague had the phone on airplane mode. It buzzed through at 10 past two as soon as she took it off airplane mode. But of the drive team, of which there are three of us, two did not get the message. Cecilia and Fleur didn't come through to their phones. I want to take a closer look at what's happening with this system, what we learned from today's experience and what some of the directions it might go in the future are. I'd love for you to join in that conversation, but taking us through it all is Professor Daswin De Silva, co-director at the AI Institute at La Trobe University. His work includes looking at digital technology systems and how we as humans use it, including in emergencies. Professor De Silva, good afternoon.
11: Good afternoon.
0: Did you get the message this afternoon?
11: Yes, Jenny, I did receive the message and spot on at 2 p.m.
0: There you go. What did you think of the words, the sound? How effective was it in your view?
11: I think given what the technology is able to perform, the messaging and the sound is effective. especially as the first step or the first contact in the event of an emergency. So the message and the siren and everyone receiving this, that's all really good. So it shows that the government is able to send or the emergency agencies are able to send rapid messages at scale and reliably.
0: Mm. Some people didn't get it. Some people have reported to me also receiving the notification but not any sound. Do we know much about what might be going on there?
11: Yeah, so there could be several factors there. There could be network issues or device issues, or it might be just the operator itself. So network issues, the user might have been transitioning from one cell tower to the next tower, and therefore the message got lost. Or it could be temporary loss of network connection. We also heard that from the government announcement, 4% of towers were under maintenance, so that was that area; those areas were not covered. But it could also be the device. So even though you might have had a compatible device, maybe the firmware was not updated, or it was a jailbroken phone, or there were hardware faults. So it might be a good idea to get the phone checked. Mm-hmm. Although we can't replicate the same message, you could check connected to a diagnostic tool if the phone has some issues. The message itself is also transient. So the user may have accidentally, you know, clicked OK and the message disappears. So this is a challenge of this technology where the message appears and disappears. There isn't a record of receiving this message like what we are used to, SMS or any other messaging platform.
0: Yeah, Professor De Silva, I want to pick up on that. I will just flag that the Emergency Management Minister, though, has said that if you didn't get it, there's no need to panic. They're describing this as one tool in a bit of a toolbox of warnings that would come through, and there's still more work to be done too before it rolls out in October. Professor De Silva, though, if we can go back to that issue of how it came through and what we see on our phones. I was having this conversation with Dave, who does the Surf Report, that it didn't end up in the SMS inbox, for instance. Is that a problem? If people get it and need to go back and see it again, it feels like something that we need to be able to refer back to.
11: Exactly. I think that the revised wording, that it's not a superior technology, it's one tool in the toolkit, that's much more appropriate, where this is the first interaction of notifying of an emergency, and then the next step is not clear. So there has to be a second system, a warning system, or another system that users can connect and find more information. So it is a combination of these systems working together, different technologies coming together to deliver the service, the action that follows the emergency notification. So that part is important, and that should be part of the review as the government explores these different pathways before going live in October.
0: Right, yes. Yeah. So instead of just saying, I took a screenshot of it, let me bring that up. Instead of just saying, this is a test message, no actions, in an actual emergency, follow the instructions in the alert to keep yourself and others safe. Do you think we need to have more specific instructions in times of emergency about what you should do, or a link to where we go for that information, or is it enough to be alerted and then flick on the TV or open up Hazards Near Me or the app or something like that?
11: Yeah, I think all different modalities should be provided, because we also heard of language issues, or there were different demographic groups with certain limitations of reading the text message or hearing the siren. So those have to be addressed. So it could be turning on the TV or finding a link to get more information, or it's followed by an SMS with instructions of where to get to. So this system is precise. It could isolate the contact points to about 200 meters, and that means the action itself should be prescribed as part of the message or what happens afterwards. So this message is the early warning, and then there is what action needs to be taken. So that has to be very clear and presented in different modalities, social media, TV, or a website or an SMS that has no further information.
0: Professor, you've also commented you think we should be able to track or monitor who has received these messages. Why is that important?
11: To find out the blind spots. So where there's parts of community that do not receive this message, how can those individuals be reached? So we've seen some of the 4G areas in regional remote areas have not received the message, so it might not be down to the cell tower, because this technology should work on a 4G cell tower. But they probably don't have compatible devices and also landlines. So tracking and monitoring how the message propagated is not possible with this technology unless users, individuals provide the feedback. So that needs to be looked at a bit more closely to understand who is missing out on the message and what other mechanisms are available to reach those individuals.
0: I've had a couple of texts. Alan says, nothing received in Glen Oak, still a black hole for mobile coverage. And Katrina says, I was in the hairdressers at 2 p.m. We both had alerts, slightly different tones, funnily. Thank you, Alan and Katrina. 0487 99 1233 is the text line. Professor De Silva, what's the experience been like in other countries that have these kinds of alerts? Are they kind of working through some of these issues?
11: The best examples are from Japan and the US. And in the US, it's used for beyond emergencies, for manhunts, for other sort of issues they deal with at a society community level. And the experience has been positive, and they use this multimodal approach of not just relying on the cell based technology, but also other technologies to support the same messaging or also to inform what should be done next. So the actionable part of the message needs to be transmitted. So overall, this technology is state of the art. It gets to everyone. So that scalability is the best technology for that, to scale and to inform rapidly. But beyond that, a second or the third system is needed to ensure the message is persistent.
0: Professor De Silva, I appreciate your expertise on this afternoon. Thanks very much.
11: Thank you, Jenny.
0: Thank you. Professor Desmond De Silva, co-director of the AI Institute at La Trobe University. Your texts are welcome on the Oz Alert test. How did it go down in your life? What was the experience? 0487 99 1233. Earlier on today, the Emergency Management Minister, Christy McBain, held a press conference in Canberra.
12: 94% of targeted cell towers successfully broadcast the Oz Alert test messages to mobile devices around the country. This is above the National Emergency Management Agency's target. Compatible devices across the nation have received the test alert, and it was effective across all states and territories. I want to thank Australians for their support to test this critical capability that will provide near-instant alerts during local and national emergencies. We have already debriefed with a range of our emergency service organisations in each jurisdiction, and they are also reporting successful tests and widespread coverage of devices who have received Oz Alerts in communities around the country. We've also been tracking public responses from the National Situation Room, and reports are that test messages reached high numbers of mobile devices around the country. Obviously, we're only an hour after this test, so NEMA will continue to analyse the technical and performance data and engage with emergency service organisations around the country. Don't worry if you did not receive an alert. This could be because you were not in a coverage area, your software was not up to date, or your device was incompatible. I do want to thank the National Emergency Management Agency for delivering this game-changing capability. Just to reiterate, Oz Alert is potentially life-saving technology. The test has shown Oz Alert's capability to deliver emergency warnings at pace and scale, with 94% of targeted towers broadcasting across Australia.
0: That's the Emergency Management Minister, Christy McBain, speaking earlier on this afternoon. Now, if you want to give them any feedback, ozalert.gov.au/feedback, you can tick in there that you didn't get the test alert, and you can answer some more questions. It'll follow up and help them, I guess, as they evaluate how it all went, as you heard the minister speaking very soon, about an hour after the test actually happened there. So more to come on this. There's also a live blog at ABC News Online. Professor De Silva, who you just heard from, actually was answering some of the questions there on the live blog, as well as others. So if you want to read more, see what other people experienced, and some answers to some questions that have popped up through this afternoon, you can jump in there as well. Marie, thank you. Thank you, Marie. Marie says, it poured in Warners Bay this morning. Thank you. I told Tom Saunders it rained. He didn't believe me. He just told me zero mils in Lake Macquarie. Marie, thank you for backing me up. I've heard that somebody in Katara got wet. Now Warners Bay. Okay, thank you very much. 19 past five on 12:33 ABC Newcastle Drive. A data centre proposed for Curry Curry. We'll revisit that, bring you some of the details of what is in the planning. That's on the way for you after... Oh, Kenny Rogers and Dolly Parton on your Monday evening. How good is this? Islands in the Stream.

0: Oh, if you're in the car, I hope you are belting that one out. I gave it my best shot here in the studio. I do swap between Dolly and Kenny, depending on what part of the song we're on. I am not a reliable duet partner. I will just sing the most dominant part of the song to be my duet partner. You'd have to be okay with that. 23 past five, there's a bit of work happening on the M1 to Raymond Terrace, Blackhill to Tomago roadworks in that area today. There's a lot going on there most days, but you are being alerted to some extended stops of up to 20 minutes overnight this week as they install some signage over the New England Highway. So they have to stop things for 20 minutes at a time or so. This is happening from 10 p.m. to 6 a.m. So it's happening tonight, tomorrow night, and then Thursday and Friday, 7 p.m. to 5 a.m. They've got some contraflow arrangements in place. This is all around John Renshaw Drive area, as they do some asphalt surfacing type work. So, yeah, some really different traffic conditions around there. Check out the project page online if you need more information. It's all happening overnight, but you might have to stop if you travel through there at night so they can install those overhead signs.
1: I'm Sana Kadar. Join me to explore the psychology behind the biggest questions in our lives, from relationships to stress levels to solving crime.
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0: Now, until about 7 o'clock tonight, there is a community drop-in session for you to pop into at Millfield Community Hall if you're interested in learning more about a proposed data centre at Currycurry. This is a bit of a topic that we've had on the boil this afternoon. They did have a drop-in this morning already at Currycurry. There's an online information session coming up on Wednesday from midday if you'd like to log in and find out more. Data centres, though, certainly being a topic of interest around the Hunter and right around the country right now, we wanted to get a little bit more information about what is being proposed here. AirTrunk is the company behind it. Rob Bartrop is the company spokesman, and I spoke to him a little earlier on today.
3: This will be grid connected, but we will be signing agreements with renewable energy companies who are building new solar and wind farms. So we are matching all the additional demand to the grid with the procurement of new renewable energy capacity to meet that demand,
0: right?
3: All in a way which is grid connected.
0: And does that involve AirTrunk signing those agreements to the company saying we will use this amount at this cost for this long, making it more viable for them to build the projects, or is AirTrunk adding
3: exactly
0: to the construction of the project?
3: That's exactly right. So this is the power purchase agreement, which is essentially a long-term agreement to purchase. Both AirTrunk and others kind of underwriting and making that commitment. And that's very much in line with where we see the expectations currently with communities and with governments at state and federal level about data centres kind of bringing their own power generation and paying their way, and AirTrunk's fully committed to that.
0: What about water? We know that these data centres use a lot of water. How much would this one use?
3: Water is something that comes up a lot, and actually today in Currycurry we had a lot of questions given, I think, the vulnerability of the broader Hunter region to drought. We've designed this data centre to be completely air-cooled, so we're not using water for cooling, and so the amount of water that this data centre will use on a day-to-day basis is really limited to sort of toilets and kitchen uses at the facility. And so this is what we've called a dry facility. And so the cooling's done with air chilling and a closed loop system. So we're not draining on the precious resources of the Hunter Valley.
0: Air cooled. So is that big air conditioners? How does that work?
3: Yeah, exactly. So it's using chillers that are cooled by the air. So we're essentially able to do that on the plant, and instead of having water chillers, we're using air-cooled chillers as the cooling system. Yeah,
0: there's a lot of talk about whether data centres, you know, proposed here in Australia or underway here in Australia, hold the social licence to operate in a community. And you're having these drop-in sessions and community sessions over this week. If you hear from the community, we don't want this here, this isn't what we want around Currycurry, will it change your plans?
3: Yeah, I think the goal of the sessions this week are really about trying to understand what it is that the community want. And agreed, I think if you don't meet community expectations, then you're not going to maintain a social license. At

0: The reason we're involved here today, prior to even submitting a development approval application, is to try and better understand what it is that people are looking for and embedding those outcomes into our project design. And so at Karikari today, what we've heard a lot is people looking for opportunities to participate in small businesses as employment pathways, training and apprenticeships. And so one of the things we're working today is talking to people like TAFE and others about trying to make sure that community gets a very accessible opportunity to participate. And so from a social license standpoint, I think energy, water, and employment pathways are really the expectations. And we see the best way to do that is to try to map that out and design it into the project at the outset with good communication.
1: That's Rob Bartrop there from AirTrunk, the company proposing that Karikari Data Centre, the drop-in sessions at Millfield Community Hall in Bennett Street, Millfield, till 7 o'clock tonight. And there's an online information session coming up on Wednesday from midday. You can check out the details. Clayton Barr shared that, Maitland MP, Cessnock MP, sorry, shared that on his Facebook page. But if you'd like us to send you the details, we will be happy to do that. We've got news headlines on the way shortly, but before we do, I wanted to let you know about something happening in Wallsend today. There's a $500,000 state and council-funded project that's going to add a whole bunch of new trees in Wallsend. Newcastle Council and Hunter New England Health staff rolled up their sleeves today to help create a tiny forest in Collier Street Park. Why Hunter New England Health staff? Well, it's right in behind the old Wallsend Hospital area there, which of course still has lots of our health service staff based there. ABC Newcastle's Colin Baldwin went out to Wallsend to check it out, spoke with Council's Environment and Sustainability Executive Manager Marnie Kicken.
2: A tiny forest is about building canopy cover and understory to enable us to have biodiverse pockets of urban forest across the city.
3: And how important is that?
2: Well, the urban forest across the city has many benefits for the community. So it provides shade, it reduces urban heat impacts as a result of climate change, it provides habitat for wildlife, and it creates more livable cities.
3: How many more of these do you want to do? Obviously, we've just got the park here today. How many more are you going to roll out?
2: As part of the Greening Wallsend project, we'll have two tiny forests here in Collier Reserve, but then we'll be planting 150 street trees and 70 park trees and partnering with the community to deliver street verge gardens. We intend to implement these initiatives over the next couple of years, but the benefits will obviously remain for a number of years afterwards.
3: And how long before we see all this sort of mature?
2: With the tiny forest that we're planting today, I think we'll see some really great results within the next 6 months.
1: There you go. A whole bunch of new trees going in at Wallsend. If you walk through that area, hopefully you can enjoy them. 29 to 6, and Ben Clifford's here with the news headlines. Hello, Ben.
4: Hello, Jenny. Making news this afternoon, the corruption watchdog has heard fugitive developer Jean Nassif allegedly tried to use former Premier Dominic Perrottet's brothers to influence government decisions. An eight-week public inquiry is underway examining allegations of unlawful political donations, including whether they were used to recruit or renew New South Wales Liberal Party members. One Nation Senator Pauline Hanson has lost an appeal against a court ruling which found she racially discriminated against Green Senator Maureen Faruqi. Senator Hanson was taken to court over a social media post in 2022, which was found to have breached Section 18C of the Racial Discrimination Act. The proponent of a new data centre near Karikari says it will create hundreds of jobs. The company, AirTrunk, is behind plans for the Karikari Centre on the old Hedro aluminium smelter site that once employed hundreds of workers. It says the project will be a boost for the local economy. And drivers are being warned of long delays on the M1 motorway northbound between Sydney and Newcastle after a multi-vehicle crash on the central coast. Emergency services were called to the scene at Mardie at around 3:15 this afternoon, with paramedics treating two patients. It's understood one has been taken to John Hunter Hospital in a critical condition. More news in about half an hour, Jenny.
1: Thank you very much. Ben Clifford there from the 12:33 newsroom.
5: Traffic.
1: Bronwyn Martin's here from the Transport Management Centre. Hi, Bron.
5: Hello, Jenny. And following on from that, we still have one northbound lane of the M1 closed at Mardie because of that crash at the bottom of the on-ramp from Wyong Road. So two northbound lanes are still open. So the middle lane and the right lane, you can get through in those lanes. But there's fairly long delays if you are heading that way. The traffic is heavy from Orimba. So if you do need to travel north on the M1 through the Mardie area, just follow the directions of the traffic crews and the emergency services on site. There's also a police investigation being carried out at that crash site. Roads around the Hunter, they are looking okay. No long delays that I can see at West Wallsend, or clear on the M1 on the approach to George Booth Drive. Traffic crews have removed some debris from the northbound side of the motorway. At Murrurundi, though, there's still a broken down truck on the New England Highway near Common Lane. One northbound lane is blocked. It's the left lane, so be prepared to merge around that one. To the public transport, and a couple of Central Coast and Newcastle Line trains still running late after there was a person on the tracks between Barara and Cowan earlier this afternoon. Trains on the Hunter Line, though, are pretty much to time. You can also check the latest using a transport app or transportnsw.info. And for the traffic information, head to livetraffic.com.
1: Bron, thanks very much. Have a good evening.
5: Thank you, Jenny. You too.
1: Bron and Martin there from the Transport Management Centre. I'll keep an eye on that issue at Mardie for you over the next 25 minutes or so, our remaining time together this evening.
6: Weather.
1: Mostly clear on your Monday around the Hunter. Right now, Cessnock's on 15, 14 in Lake Macquarie. Williamtown, Tokau, Nobby's, Maitland all on 16. Merriwar, Scone, Murrurundi Gap on 13 at the moment. Tomorrow morning in the Upper Hunter could be frosty. Some fog to start with too, then sunshine. With temperatures warmer than today, getting up around 22 for Newcastle. Maitland and Singleton 21, Scone 19. Wednesday, bit of cloud, a bit of a cold front coming through, but we'll still see temperatures up around 20 at their peak. Thursday, mostly sunny. Could have some frost again to start with. Could get as low as -1 in parts of the Upper Hunter. And there is the slight chance of a shower on the coastal fringe for Thursday. Friday, medium chance of showers in the Lower Hunter. Partly cloudy, with areas of morning frost and temperatures getting up around 18 degrees. It's 25 to 6.
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7: Hello, Niamh Owens with you with what's coming up on day 4 of the Commonwealth Games in Glasgow. The athletics program kicks off, so you'll have events in the pool as well as on the track over the next 3 days. Our sprint stars will be in action in the 100-metre sprint heats, and Rhiannon Clark already has a Comm Games silver and bronze from 2018 and 2022. Can she complete her set and add the gold in the women's T37-38 100 metres? In the pool, Molly O'Callaghan, Shayna Jack and Meg Harris will be front and centre in the women's 100 freestyle. Can they make it a green and gold sweep of the medal podium once again? Australia's men's and women's wheelchair basketball sides will be in action. The artistic gymnastics continues, as well as bowls, boxing, and we have Aussies in three different categories of the weightlifting finals. Stay tuned to ABC Local Radio tomorrow morning to hear all of the latest stories from the Commonwealth Games in Glasgow.
1: How lucky are we to have the fabulous Niamh Owens back on deck after her World Cup extravaganza for SBS. She's now back here at ABC Newcastle and providing those Commonwealth Games updates for the whole country right here.
8: Hello, Samantha Donovan here. On PM at 6:05, the federal government declares the test of the new national alert system a success. Also, the Victorian Premier Jacinta Allen facing a leadership challenge just months away from the state election. And the bushfire emergency worsens in France and Spain.
9: All the authorities and the medics have been really amazing, and there are loads of volunteers, and we're very grateful for that.
8: I hope you'll join me for PM just after the 6 o'clock news.
1: Tomorrow morning from 5:30. Paul Culliver's with you for breakfast. Hello, Paul.
10: Hello to you, Jenny.
1: It's not
10: Martin.
1: Tomorrow. Tomorrow you're on from 5:30, right?
10: No.
1: Right. Okay. This tomorrow is the day.
10: Tomorrow and Thursday.
1: Okay. Trevor Chappell. We're going to miss him.
10: We're going to miss him so much. Just an absolute gent, an absolute wonderful broadcaster. Do you know what someone said to me when we had our Thursday afternoon event for our ABC Your Say, the News Breakfast team, and someone was saying, because they'd heard me mention that I briefly had the absolute privilege of getting to produce Trevor only for a few weeks here and there as a casual producer in Melbourne, and the fact that he's retiring after something like 26 years and almost all of that on overnights, they brought it up with me and we're having a chat and I was like, yeah, Trevor's great, a wonderful broadcaster. And someone looked at me and said, Paul, you're good. Not as good as Trevor Chappell.
1: I mean.
10: And I was like, I am happy to take that.
1: Who,
10: like,
1: among us is, honestly. I think
10: they were like, Paul, you're good. Trevor Chappell's great. Yeah. I was like, yes, he is. Yes, he is. I will happily believe below the pecking order of Trevor Chappell.
1: Yeah.
10: He has got his night at the museum tomorrow morning.
1: Such a fun idea.
10: It's such a fun idea. I literally, when he announced it, looked up flights to Melbourne.
1: Yeah.
10: I literally was like, could I get off air today, fly down to Melbourne, hang out at the museum, go on air maybe from the Melbourne studios? Yeah. Ultimately didn't do that because I was like, Paul, be kind to yourself. That's a fun idea, but absolutely taxing and insane, and management will probably have a conniption at the idea. But we're going to bring you the whole program. So instead of me going on at 5:30, because Trevor and the Overnights program does go till 6 in some markets, let's just take it all.
1: Yeah.
10: Let's have all of Night at the Museum all the way up till 6 o'clock. And then 2 days after that, Thursday morning up to 6 a.m., it's his final program.
1: Yeah, nice.
10: So, whatever I can do on the radio on Thursday morning pales in comparison to getting the final 25 minutes of broadcasting of Trevor Chappell.
1: Yeah.
10: Good. So that's what's going to happen, which means that people will just hear me either on ABC Newcastle from 6:15 or obviously, you know, after 8:30 on ABC Upper Hunter. And we're still going to have this Duncan Good show.
1: Yeah, what's coming up?
10: We have, okay. Have you heard about this cemetery in Paris that has just like all these famous philosophers in it? Oscar Wilde is there.
1: Yes. You have to buy tickets or something to go in, don't you?
10: I've been. I don't remember buying tickets, but maybe they've changed it since
1: I
10: was there. That was many years ago. Wondering what the appropriate or the commensurate cemetery in the Newcastle Hunter region would be. Tomorrow we're going to learn about how Sandgate Cemetery may well be a contender. Won't reveal any names just yet, but a bit of research being done into the unknown lives of great Novocastrians and Hunter locals that have shaped our history and the fact that they are very much interned at the Sandgate Cemetery. So we'll take a walk through the tombstones tomorrow morning.
1: Lovely.
10: We also might duck back into my chat with the composer of the music for Colin from Accounts. I think the new season's maybe online now as we speak. Binge has just got the two new episodes up for season 3. Matt Blackman, particularly rock gig goers of the last 20 years or so, would know Purpleen. They've played at the Cambridge. They've played all over Newcastle. Mm-hmm. Popular band from way back when. Matt Blackman is from Purpleen, and he's the composer of the music for Colin from Accounts, including the theme music. There's a little bit of the chat that I didn't air this morning about his actual cameo in the show from season 2. He has a very funny cameo in an episode that is satirizing men's rights activists.
1: Right.
10: And he has to perform a song in a concert that is aiding a charity to do with that cause.
1: Uh-huh.
10: So if people have seen Colin from Account season 2, they already know what I'm talking about. But I had a fun little chat to him about, we play the song, we talk about how it came about that he got cast in the show, even though he was ostensibly just the composer of the show. Next thing you knew, he was performing music on this massive international smash hit comedy that is produced right here in New South Wales.
1: Very good. Very good. Okay. Extra Trevor Chappell, Colin from Accounts. There's a lot going on that's good fun tomorrow. Of course, more Commonwealth Games updates with Niamh. Lots of good stuff to listen to. Thank you, Paul.
10: Thank you, Jenny.
1: Paul Culliver with you tomorrow morning. I was going to say after 5:30, but not, as you heard, from 6:15 after early a.m., giving Trevor Chappell a bit of extra time on the radio this week, which I think is fitting for someone who's been as much of our lives in the early mornings and overnights as Trevor Chappell has been. If you listen through those small hours of the morning, as I have plenty of times in the past, I'm sure you'll feel that connection to Trevor and be happy to be able to give him that send-off tomorrow and Thursday. Now, the cobblestones and the spills of the Tour de France are over for another year. The biggest Tour de France fan I know is going to be here next to wrap it up for you and look ahead to what comes next. Might see what Joe Frost makes of all those Knights injuries as well. Here's KT Tunstall, Suddenly I See.

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1: On 12:33. ABC Newcastle.
0: It is great to be with you at a quarter to six. Katrina says, after listening to Islands in the Stream, I'd forgotten about our beloved Knights injuries for just a touch. And then you mentioned them with crying emojis from Katrina. Yeah, lots going on, hasn't it, Katrina, for the Knights. And look, I was just saying this morning, I can't believe it was only just last Monday the World Cup wrapped up, because since then we've had the Commonwealth Games, we've had all this Knights drama, and Tour de France has finally wrapped up, so the cycling fans are getting a bit of sleep. Let's get stuck into it with Joe Frost. He has been keeping up to date on the tour and everything else these last few months, weeks, I should say. G'day, Joe.
3: Oh, just when you think you're ready to go back to sleep, the Commonwealth Games kick in and there's something else to keep you up late.
0: That's it. It just never ends. But look, let's start with the Tour de France before we get to Katrina's beloved Knights. Perhaps no surprises in Tadej Pogacar taking this out, the big winner.
3: He was. And it was basically a fait accompli. I mean, he'd won it before it even started, if we're honest, if that was, you know, such has been his dominance over the last few years. But we were reminded midway through that anything can happen in the Tour de France when his great rival, Jonas Vingegaard, crashed out, was taken out of the race. And so it was one of those situations where it's like, okay, there is always the possibility that ill fortune can strike, and that could cost Tadej Pogacar his victory. And it honestly, in the last week, there was this sort of outside chance that maybe that would happen as this mystery illness whipped through his team. And a number of his teammates really suffered through a couple of stages. So for people who don't watch, there's when the person who wins the day's stage crosses, they start the clock, and at a certain point they say it's taken too long. If you haven't crossed the finish line by that point, you're kicked out of the race. You're just not quick enough to keep up. And he had a teammate that ended up bombing out because of that reason. He was just too sick, couldn't keep up anymore. And two teammates who only just crossed the line a minute or so in front of what they call the broom wagon. So
0: the broom wagon.
3: The broom wagon, cleaning up the dregs.
0: Oh, no.
3: So it was like, oh, geez, Tadej's lost a bunch of teammates. And then people started to say, what if Tadej's sick? And then they started to look at what he was wearing. And more than a few people said, hang on, it's a stomach bug that's going through his team. He usually wears yellow shorts. Why is he wearing black shorts?
0: Oh,
3: what's he kicking?
0: No, I don't want to know. Oh, my goodness.
3: If it was a bad enough stomach illness that a number of his teammates almost didn't make it, he put any fears of illness firmly to bed. He set a new record for climbing the Alpe d'Huez, which is one of France's most famous climbs, and really put in an emphatic all-round performance to equal the record for 5 Tour de France wins. That's the most in the history of this iconic race. So really stamped his authority and secured, as if it was ever in doubt, his place in the pantheon of the greats of the Tour de France.
0: Yeah, wow. Okay.

0: He'll come in ready to go again next year then. And number six, truly, putting his name up there in the history books. Let's see how that goes. Any other notable jersey winners from the tour that we should know about, Joe?
1: Well, I mean, I want to give a shout out to Mads Pedersen, who won the green jersey, which is traditionally known as the sprinter's jersey, but really it's about points and just going out and accruing points along the various sprint points throughout the course of the race. Mads Pedersen, he's not the fastest man, but he was the strongest. He went out and he just got it done in some really, it was just a really brave performance from him. But I think the reason he stuck out in my mind was because my three-year-old decided that Mads Pedersen is the most fun name to say in the whole world. And so we'd sit there watching the replay in the morning. He'd pop up and she'd go, "That's Mads Pedersen. When's Mads Pedersen, Daddy? When's Mads Pedersen coming back on the screen?"
0: That's gorgeous.
1: We had 3 weeks of really watching him very closely. And I was like, I'm super invested in this jersey that I don't usually care that much about. But okay, Mads Pedersen, we want him to win.
0: Oh, that's lovely. Mads Pedersen. What's next for Tadej Pogacar? Has he got his eye on the next big European cycling event?
1: Well, look, I'll make a brief mention of this because I thought it was really heartening. Generally, what happens when you finish the Tour de France, the organisers of it, they say, come do a bunch of, like, basically they're publicity races where it's like you go out, you race with a bunch of other people and we make it so that you win at the end and everyone who comes along to see it gets to see Tadej Pogacar win what is effectively a meaningless race, but he gets paid a lot of money to do it. And he has said, no thanks, I don't want to do that. I'm going back to my hometown in Slovenia, which is, I've forgotten the name of it. My apologies to Tadej and the people of it, but it is a small, relatively unknown town, and he's having a massive race there this weekend. It goes for 3 days. There's a race for the adults, a race for the kids, and it's all to raise money for his foundation, which supports kids with cancer and people who have suffered through natural disasters. So
0: he's
1: said no to the big money so that he can raise big money for people in need. So he's, that's what's immediately on the cards for him. And then it was put to him, maybe you're going to race the Vuelta a España, which starts in about 4 weeks' time, which is, the Tour of Spain, the next three-week race, the only big Grand Tour that he has yet to win. And he said, look, if it started tomorrow, I would say no. I'll see how I'm feeling in 2 weeks.
0: Mm-hmm.
1: But the cat may be out of the bag because Prince Albert of Monaco, this year the Tour of Spain starts in Monaco, where Tadej Pogacar is a resident. And the prince, who's a good mate of Tadej, has said, I think he's going to be there at the starting line, generally a pretty good indication.
0: The internet, which can be correct and can also sometimes not, tells me Tadej Pogacar is from Komenda in Slovenia. That's the kind of municipality, but was from the village of Klanec. I don't know if that helps you out at all.
1: That rings a bell, but we'll trust the internet on this one. Why not?
0: Sure, why not? Okay. okay, so Joe, let's talk about the Knights. It was Friday night, of course, that we saw those injuries to Dylan Brown and Dylan Lucas, and we had a feeling that they, were not going to be straight back up at it in training this week, but found out over the weekend that they are serious season-ending injuries. How tough is the rest of the season, do you think, from here on for the Knights?
1: Look, I think 2-3 weeks ago, we were talking about a top four finish. And now I think more realistically is, are we going to make the top eight? We are still sitting in the top eight and we have got a bye in the final round of the season.
0: Ooh.
1: So I would suggest that we just need two more wins to cement our place in the top eight. But we've got, as you say, we've had those two devastating injuries to the Dillons, and that comes on top of who we were missing against the Roosters, which was Kalyn Ponga, Jacob Safidi, Dane Gagai, Jermaine McEwen, Pasami Solo, and Lachlan Crouch. So it is a growing casualty ward. I dare say a number of those will be back this week, although Coach Justin Holbrook wasn't 100% on even Kalyn Ponga being back this weekend against Brisbane. So I think once we start to get a few more troops back on board, there'll be a bit more confidence. But there's some really tough games coming up. I think, again, you go back 3 weeks and you go, this top four finish is looking pretty good. We'll beat the Broncos. They're rubbish. And Canberra, they're terrible as well. And then over the last 3 weeks, those two teams have sort of turned it around a little bit. And suddenly I look at those two games and go, oh, that's not the guaranteed sort of 4 points that I thought it was going to be.
0: Yeah, yeah.
1: And

0: They're going down, they're coming up, and I think it's going to be, a lot tighter than we might have hoped to make the eight.
1: Okay, right. Well, I mean, not much we can do about these injuries except support the team and expect them to rally and show us their best as we head into the end of the season. We will see what happens, Joe.
0: Oh, look, I'm let's stay confident,
1: Yeah.
0: alert but not alarmed with the level of injuries,
1: Yeah.
0: and two more wins. It's definitely, there's some tough games, but there's also some winnable games. And I think if nothing else, we've lost the last four losses the Knights have had. We haven't, it's been by two, by two, by two, and by one. So this is a team that never gives up. They've got so much grit and determination, and I think worst case scenario, we'll all be super proud of the effort they've put in, and coming off the back of a wooden spoon season where maybe we weren't super proud of the effort that was always being put in. I think it's a massive step in the right direction.
1: Love it. Joe, thank you. Talk to you next week.
0: See you next week.
1: Thanks, Joe Frost, sports fan, pops in every Monday evening. James is from Muswellbrook and says, just started night shift at the mines. I'm going to miss Trevor Chappell heaps, but I wish him all the best for his retirement. Yeah, he's been a real constant companion for those who work overnights, hasn't he, Trevor Chappell? When I worked on the breakfast program, I'd be up and about, what would it be? Sometimes 3:30, 4 o'clock, that time of day, you'd pop on the radio, listen to Trevor. There's a conversation, there's a whole community, there's people awake, getting things done. Plus, he just, he's great company, Trevor, and great at what he does. So we will miss him the night at the museum tonight into tomorrow morning, then the final send-off on Thursday. And somebody here from Boborah Heights, thank you for your text letting me know that you had an alert sound today. Thank you very much, that Oz alert. Now, Oz story. Monday night is Australian Story Night. Are you looking forward to it? Well, Luke Bateman, growing up, all he wanted was to be an NRL player. He made it, but it wasn't what it was cracked up to be. It was the start of a huge gambling debt for him. Now, you might know Luke on social media as the BookTok guy. On tonight's Australian Story, Luke shares why it's time Australia started talking more about gambling addictions to protect young men with betting a simple phone swipe away.
2: Growing up, I saw one dream, and that was the NRL dream. In those cultures, it's success and winning. That is the only goal.
3: You could tell from a young age just how determined he was. Like, he's that sort of personality that he's not going to let himself fail.
4: Now here's Bateman. He crashes over for his first NRL try.
2: So I got my dream, and I thought, oh, this isn't what I thought it would be. I was earning $400,000 a year, and I couldn't afford a lollipop. I was the best liar in the world. I built this house of cards, and I was really good at it until it all came crumbling down.
5: Luke definitely didn't want people to know that he had the gambling addiction. He was very good at hiding it from family, friends, and the team.
2: All right, my first ever TikTok video. Loved books my entire
6: life. Books 100% saved Luke's life. He's just found this passion that he's willing to share with everybody.
2: Love fantasy. Fantasy is my main go-to.
3: For someone that's an addict, like, it's very hard for them to stop. I mean, I'm glad that he's turned it around, but there was times there where, I wasn't so sure whether he would turn it around.
1: You can see Luke Bateman's Australian Story tonight at 8 on ABC TV and iView. At Mardie on the M1, just past Wyong Road, still got one northbound lane closed there. Slow down, expect delays. 6 o'clock news on the way next.

0: On a Monday evening. 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We'll do it again tomorrow. News is next.
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4: Adam Story with ABC News. Singapore and Australia have signed a new binding agreement to maintain the trade in essential supplies. With the details, Foreign Affairs reporter Stephen Jedgetts.
5: Anthony Albanese signed a voluntary agreement with Singapore on maintaining essential supplies in his first bout of regional diplomacy to shore up Australia's petrol stocks in the early weeks of the Iran war. Now the two countries have officially signed a binding protocol on essential supplies aimed at ensuring that Australia continues to receive fuel while Singapore continues to receive LNG from Australia. The Trade Minister Don Farrell says the agreement could also be expanded to other items in the future if both sides agree, and that it will be an important agreement to help Australia deal with future disruptions.
4: Senior New South Wales police have again pushed back on the idea of arming private security guards to protect the Jewish community while giving evidence at the Royal Commission on Anti-Semitism. The inquiry has today heard renewed calls to give Jewish organisation, the Jewish Security Community Security Group, extra powers allowing its guards to carry guns. The Australian Jewish Association's Robert Gregory said his community would not feel safe attending open-air events unless there is armed protection. But Deputy Police Commissioner David Hudson, who's previously expressed reservations about such a move, has reiterated concerns it could cause friction in the community.
6: And would certainly be looked upon by others as the police or governments or anyone else showing favouritism to that particular group.
4: The State Corruption Watchdog has heard fugitive developer Jean Nassif allegedly tried to use former Premier Dominic Perrottet's brothers to influence government decisions. The Independent Commission Against Corruption's Operation Rosny is investigating claims banned political donations were concealed through third parties and used to recruit New South Wales Liberal Party members. Dominic Perrottet is not accused of any wrongdoing. Counsel assisting the Commission, Dr Peggy Dwyer SC, says evidence will suggest Charles Perrottet may have used his position within the Liberal Party to benefit Mr Nassif's business interests.
7: We expect that the Commission may see the confluence of personal greed and political ambitions. What was promised by them in return for money from Mr Nassif, what was actually done and who benefited, be the subject of investigation.
4: One Nation Senator Pauline Hanson has lost an appeal against a court ruling which found she racially discriminated against the Green Senator Maureen Faruqi. Senator Hanson was taken to court after telling the Deputy Greens leader to piss off back to Pakistan in a social media post in 2022. The court previously found the One Nation leader breached Section 18 of the 18C of the Racial Discrimination Act and was ordered to delete the offending post. In her appeal, Senator Hanson's lawyers argued that 18C should not apply to political communication because it's protected by the Constitution. The federal court dismissed the appeal and reserved a decision on costs. Victorian Premier Jacinta Allen's future hangs in the balance after being informed she's lost the support of a majority of MPs. Ethan Siderman reports.
8: A delegation of ministers and MPs met with Ms Allen this morning, urging her to step down. Deputy Premier Ben Carroll has since declared his intention to lead the party, but Ms Allen has refused to resign. In the event that Ms Allen does not step aside, a spill motion is expected to be moved at tomorrow's caucus meeting. Despite leadership tensions, the Victorian Labor Cabinet today approved $170 million in funding to set up the Organised Crime Command within Victoria Police, aimed at dismantling organised crime networks.
4: The federal government says the test of its national emergency system, AusAlert, was a success despite many Australians not receiving it. At 2 o'clock this afternoon, a 10-second siren sounded on millions of phones and smartwatches and tablets across the country, accompanied by a pop-up message. AusAlert is intended to provide near immediate updates for local and national emergencies or natural disasters. Emergency Services Minister Christy McBain says issues will be ironed out before it goes live in October.
9: Don't worry if you did not receive an alert. This could be because you were not in a coverage area, your software was not up to date, or your device was incompatible.
4: And police in the US city of Seattle are searching for a second suspect after making one arrest following a multiple shooting at a crowded food festival in which at least three people died. Investigators believe the two suspects were shooting at each other at the popular Bite of Seattle festival near the city's landmark Space Needle. Two people died at the scene, a third later died in hospital. Isolated showers developing across the southern inland plains and adjacent western slopes and ranges. For Sydney, an overnight low of 9, followed by a sunny day with a top of 21, and then sunny on Wednesday and a top of 19. ABC News at 6:05.
3: Good evening and welcome to PM. I'm Samantha Donovan, coming to you from the lands of the Wurundjeri people of the Kulin Nation in Melbourne. Tonight, the federal government declares the test of the new national alert system a success. Also, the Victorian Premier Jacinta Allen facing a leadership challenge just months away from the state election. And the bushfire emergency worsens in France and Spain.
10: All the authorities and the medics have been really amazing, and there are loads of volunteers, and we're very grateful for that.
3: The federal government is declaring the test of the new National Emergency Alert System a success after millions of mobile phones across the country turned into sirens this afternoon. From October this year, AusAlert will be ready for activation for emergencies that threaten lives or property, like natural disasters, biosecurity outbreaks and acts of terrorism. But many Australians say they didn't get the siren and alert message on their phones. Isabel Massali prepared this report.
11: The sound that stopped the nation. Well, at least that was the idea. In Sydney's Pitt Street Mall, there were hundreds of people and their phones when the AusAlert system was tested at 2 o'clock this afternoon.
12: I could see it on the message. It was very clear to the test message, so it was nothing to fear about. I was wondering why, how come it was a little bit echoing also, but that's it.
13: I kind of forgot about it. Then I was like, oh, I was reminded when I got a notification about it too.
14: I'll be ready for it. Yeah, it's a good test. We had that years ago in the Philippines.
15: I haven't put much thought into it, to be honest. I was in the middle of doing something, so I was more interested in getting back to that call. I don't know, it just kind of froze. And I did kind of go, oh, what's happening, and then remembered.
11: Across the country, there were similar mixed experiences. Some phones made a sound, others didn't, and there were different volumes and durations. Many phones were activated at Adelaide Railway Station when it reached 1:30 local time.
16: I think basically it's a good thing. Basically. But I didn't see that one.
17: When it went off in my pocket, what did it feel like? It just felt like a normal call or a normal message, a bit louder. It had a different type of sound. I think it's quite cool the way the government can reach out to us in that way, if needed. But then, like anything that we find useful can be abused. So as long as it's not abused, it's all good.
11: AusAlert uses a different type of technology to SMS. So messages can still be sent when a mobile network is busy. It doesn't require an active SIM card to work. And messages can be sent to devices in a specific area that's facing an emergency. Emergency Management Minister Christy McBain has declared today's test a success.
9: AusAlert is potentially life-saving technology. The test has shown AusAlert's capability to deliver emergency warnings at pace and scale, with 94% of targeted towers broadcasting across Australia.
11: The target for the test was 90% of towers, but it's not yet clear how many phones received the message. Patrick Hetherington is from the National Emergency Management Agency, or NEMA. He says the test was about understanding how it performs at scale across millions of devices and in different environments.
18: NEMA will now assess all of the data, including reports from our technical and operational partners, jurisdictions and community feedback. We'll do a deep dive into all aspects of today's test and make any necessary modifications to the system so that AusAlert is ready for the Australian Government and emergency service organisations to use from October 2026.
11: But the current system may continue for months longer depending on where you live.
18: We've always said that states and territories will determine when they use AusAlert, and we've planned for a phased adoption across jurisdictions. State and Territory Emergency Management agencies will have access to both AusAlert and the existing text-based system until at least July 2027. With both emergency alert systems in place for the upcoming high-risk weather season, jurisdictions have the option to use one or both from October 2026. NEM has already started to train key personnel in most emergency services agencies to use the AusAlert system.
11: Some concerns have been raised about the system, such as the impact on those who keep secret phones, who may be at risk of domestic violence. In WA's northwest, the Karratha Women's Place gave advice on how to stop the alert from activating if needed. But founder D Van B also hosted a special morning tea for those who didn't want to be alone when it went off.
19: Yeah, it wasn't too shrilly. And that was the thing I thought, you know, if it's a piercing sound, I think it could be a bit difficult. Maybe somebody, you know, that would find that difficult to deal with. But it was, every woman said, no, that wasn't like I thought it was going to be. I can handle that sound. And now they're ready for when, if it does go off another time, they know what that siren sounds like.
11: Questions have also been raised about language barriers because the messages are only being sent in English. And at Vision Australia, Chris Edwards has some suggestions for the technology to make it more accessible.
20: We'd certainly look at, you know, the amount of information that comes in the message. We would look at the size of the text. And clearly we'd want something where someone who's blind can revisit that information easily and not be concerned about if they've missed the message the first time that it disappears in your notifications.
3: Chris Edwards from Vision Australia, that report from Isabel Massali and Diana Damjanovic. Associate Professor Mark Gregory is an expert on emergency communication systems at RMIT Uni in Melbourne. He agrees today's test of the alert system was a success.
21: We've been informed by the minister that 94% of the targeted towers were successfully utilised during the test. What we don't know, of course, is how many towers there are in Australia and how many were targeted. And hopefully that information will be provided.
3: What are you seeing anecdotally in terms of people saying they didn't receive the message and the siren?
21: Well, we're seeing quite a bit of feedback on social media and calls into radio stations and discussions about it, which is really good because it means that a lot of Australians were actively involved with the test that occurred today. And for many of them, they're going to unfortunately find out that their devices weren't updated, that the firmware in the device wasn't updated, which is different, of course, to the operating systems on the devices. The firmware is something you have to actively seek out and update. And, of course, the other problem that we're going to see is that quite a few of these devices are either old, you know, more than 8 years old, or they're devices that have been made by small manufacturers or brought into the country, and those devices are not likely or will find that they're not built to the international standards because the AusAlert system that's been put in place is an international standard. And so you would expect it to work with most modern standardised devices.
3: Dr. Gregory, the federal government is calling for feedback and there's a website you can go to report if you didn't receive the siren and alert. But if people discover, though, that their software isn't up to date on their phone or their phone's too old, should they report it or is it just worthwhile getting reports for people from people who didn't get the alert for other reasons?
21: I think that the feedback, whether it be for firmware update or old device reasons or any other reasons, I think the feedback is important. It's a matter of measuring exactly what happened, what number of devices worked, what number of devices didn't work, and why didn't they work. I mean, we've got reports that people had their devices connected to car systems using Apple AirPlay and Android Auto and that they didn't buzz or make a noise or provide a message. We've got, you know, people saying, well, I was sitting with a group of people and, you know, some of the phones work, some of them didn't work. So we need to work through and find out exactly what was going on. I think that's part of the engineering process and we need to ensure that the system is, you know, robust, reliable and resilient as possible.
3: So it's meant to be up and ready for use from October this year. Do you think we should have another national test?
21: Well, I think that we need to have more tests, definitely. Whether or not it's national or you know, within test areas or at a state level, that would be up to the emergency management agency to decide. Personally, I don't believe that it would be a problem to have another national test. I think it's too important to not do that. We are talking about a key safety system that would work hand in hand with the public broadcaster to get the messages out to people, as you know, through as many means as possible.
3: We heard today from the Minister and the Emergency Services that the existing text-based emergency system is going to be in place until at least July next year. So, for example, this coming bushfire season, there will be both the AusAlert system and that old system, and it's up to the states to decide which system they're going to use. It's sort of a phased adoption. Do you foresee this summer, for example, it's going to be a problem if there are two systems, or, for example, if Victoria and New South Wales or other states bordering each other decide to go with the different messaging systems?
21: I think that there could be some confused messaging, and that is difficult, but I'm always erring on the side of the more the better. As long as messages are sent out through AusAlert, then I don't see any problem with using SMS as well. I just think that it would be bad to use one or the other when they're both available.
3: Associate Professor Mark Gregory from RMIT University. The Victorian government is in turmoil just months before the state election on November the 28th. The Deputy Premier, Ben Carroll, has announced he will challenge the Premier, Jacinta Allen, for the Labor leadership tomorrow morning if his colleagues vote for a leadership spill. Ms Allen has indicated she has no intention of stepping down. Rachel Eddy is an ABC state political reporter in Victoria.
0: Everyone is pretty much expecting that there'll be a spill motion launched tomorrow morning when caucus meets at 10 a.m. Parliament's resuming tomorrow. A delegation of ministers and MPs had gone to the Premier this morning and urged her to resign, sort of leave on her own terms and spare the party further pain. But she has declared no, she's going to fight on. And even if the spill motion succeeded, she intends to put her hand up for leader again. We will have to see if she'll stick to that, because it does seem that there is a majority backing a change in the leadership, which would presumably result in Ben Carroll becoming Premier.
3: So Jacinta Allen is going to be under huge pressure to step down to avoid that ballot. Are there any signs that she is going to step down?
0: So far, she's adamant she won't be. She wrote to the Labor Party State Secretary Steve Stakos this morning, asking the party to prepare for the possibility of a leadership ballot, which would go to the entire Victorian Labor membership and drag this out for 4 weeks or more. And her supporters are also adamant that, you know, she's not going anywhere. But the Premier did cancel a press conference this afternoon, so I guess we'll have to see if she's having a think about it.
3: Rachel, tell us more about this contested ballot if there is a leadership spill and Ms Allen refuses to step down. I understand it's a fairly new process for the Victorian Labor Party. How would it unfold?
0: Yes. So it's sort of viewed as a bit of a nightmare scenario for Labor, particularly with the election only 4 months away. And of course, Labor is in government here, so it's a difficult process for them. If there are more than one candidate, so two or more candidates for the leadership in the event that a spill motion passes, the party will send a ballot to every single member of the party, and they will get 4 weeks to vote on who should be leader. In the meantime, caucus would elect an interim premier, and that person can't be a contender in the ballot. So we would have sort of a temporary premier for a month or more, right when Labor's fighting to get elected for a fourth term.
3: Yes, the polls recently have been suggesting that Jacinta Allen and Labor are in real trouble as they go to the polls in November. If there is this lengthy contested ballot process, how do you see the election race tightening even further?
0: It wouldn't help Labor at all. You know, a month with a temporary leader is sort of an untenable situation for them, really. And certainly those pushing for change really want to see Jacinta Allan step away if the motion succeeds tomorrow, to spare them that, you know, bloodletting and pain for a month.
3: A gift, would you say, for the Coalition and One Nation, who are really doing quite well in the polls in Victoria at the moment?
0: Absolutely, yes. You know, Labor would have no ability to argue that they're the more united front, you know, and I'm sure they'd probably struggle to make that point at the moment anyway, but unity has been one of Labor's strengths over the last, you know, three terms in comparison to the Coalition. So the candidates who ran for leader would be campaigning, they'd have statements and be able to even spend a little bit of money on trying to convince their membership to elect them. So it would just be a mess for them, really, and as you say, a gift for the Coalition and One Nation.
3: Rachel, I heard Liberal frontbencher James Newbury this afternoon say he's urging Labor MPs to move a no-confidence motion in the Premier tomorrow to trigger an early election. Now, Victoria has set term, fixed term elections. Is that even an option?
0: I don't think it's a serious option, no. The Liberal Party is moving that no-confidence motion tomorrow, and they've sort of been urging Labor members, Labor MPs across the floor, but this caucus meeting tomorrow will happen before that motion gets debated, so I think it's probably unlikely that any MPs will bother crossing the floor, I think.
3: Rachel Eddy is an ABC state political reporter in Victoria. This is PM. I'm Samantha Donovan. Just a reminder, you can hear all our programs live or later on ABC Listen. Ahead, the bushfire emergency in France and Spain prompts the evacuation of thousands of homes. At the Royal Commission on Anti-Semitism and Social Cohesion, New South Wales police have rejected the idea that in the wake of the Bondi terror attack, private Jewish security guards should be armed. Deputy Commissioner David Hudson told the inquiry no one group in society should be given special privileges. Senior correspondent Barbara Miller has been at the hearing today in Sydney. Barb, what was the Deputy Commissioner's evidence on that question of the protection of the Jewish community?
1: Well, David Hudson was asked to respond to suggestions that private security guards be allowed to be armed when they are out in the open at events such as the Bondi Hanukkah event targeted in the terrorist attack last December. At the moment, they can be armed if they're protecting a synagogue or a school, for example, but not out in the open. But we've heard from a number of witnesses over the course of these hearings that they think it would be a good idea if guards could be armed. This morning, Dr. Gabriel Schneider, a risk consultant, he said private guards, if they were armed, could act in the window between an event unfolding and resources arriving. But Deputy Commissioner David Hudson rejected that proposal. He said it was the police's job to protect life and property of all community members. And he also rejected, Sam, another suggestion that's been put to the Commission in previous hearings, that there could be dedicated police units for the Jewish community. Deputy Commissioner Hudson essentially argued that that could damage social cohesion.
2: So it's our opinion that allowing certain areas of society, no matter what those areas are, to have special privileges in relation to their security would further fracture situations which are fairly tenuous and relationships that are fairly tenuous between different groups and would certainly be looked upon by others as the police or governments or anyone else showing favouritism to that particular group.
3: New South Wales Police Deputy Commissioner David Hudson. And Barb, the Commission also heard testimony, I understand, from a British expert witness on the response of armed police to the Bondi terror attack. What was his evidence?
1: Yes, this was the evidence of Scott Wilson. He's a former senior counter-terrorism officer with the Metropolitan

0: Police in London, England, now a crisis management and counter-terrorism consultant. And he took the commission through the system in place in the UK with regards to highly trained officers with long arm rifles who are ready to deploy rapidly to events like a terrorist attack. And he said that units patrolled each borough in London 24/7. Now, it was put to him that the New South Wales Police, in the wake of the Bondi attack, have announced that they will create a new rapid response unit with specialist officers with long arm capabilities. And Mr. Wilson said he would have expected such a unit to be created well before 2026.
1: I think I was quite surprised that it had taken to 2026 to realise you needed much more specialist officers when we were changing that model in 2012. Do you mean if we look at the threat level after Mumbai and then the huge increased threat level with ISIS and ISIL between 14 and 19 and now where we are today, then without a doubt you need highly trained specialist firearms officers in your main cities because these attacks could happen anywhere.
0: And Scott Wilson was asked, in the case of the Bondi attack, given that officers on the scene or arriving were able to respond relatively quickly and they were able to neutralise the two gunmen, whether the availability of a patrol car with specialist capabilities would have made a difference. Scott Wilson praised the bravery of the officers who took down the gunmen with short-range weapons. He admitted that perhaps it wouldn't have made a difference in this case in terms of timing, but he did suggest that the several police officers injured during the gunfight might not have been had specialist officers been available to respond.
2: Senior correspondent Barbara Miller reporting from the Royal Commission on Anti-Semitism and Social Cohesion in Sydney. To Europe now, where the wildfire emergency in France and Spain is worsening. The French President Emmanuel Macron is holding a crisis cabinet meeting as the fires move closer to the city of Bordeaux in the country's southwest. About 220,000 people have fled their homes. Across the border in Spain, there have also been mass evacuations. Tanya Dendrinos prepared this report.
3: Greek firefighting aircraft deployed to battle wildfires west of Madrid. They're just some of the international crews working across borders. Tens of thousands of people have fled their homes. Evacuees from Betchi in the province of Castellón in eastern Spain took shelter in a sports centre.
4: More than anything, I'm afraid because of what's being lost, nature itself. Material damage is one thing, but that can be repaired, so to speak. What really hurts is the emotional loss.
3: Spain declared its first ever civil national emergency linked to wildfires, with the government labelling the crisis unprecedented. Spain's king lamenting the incalculable damage to the country's natural heritage as a result of the fires, which have scorched more than 130,000 hectares of land so far this year. That's already six times more than the area destroyed during the same period last year. Juan Peinado is a volunteer.
5: At the end of the day, we don't know much about wildfires. We do what we can under the instruction of Spain's military emergency unit. So if we can lend a hand, we help them.
3: In France, fires have forced more than 200,000 people from their homes. Flames are now closing in on the city of Bordeaux, where an exhibition centre has become emergency shelter, providing beds and food for thousands of evacuees.
6: All the authorities and the medics have been really amazing, and there are loads of volunteers, and we're very grateful for that.
3: Australians are among the assistance effort in France. Aerotech, South Australia's largest privately owned aviation company, has aerial firefighting crews working in the southwest of France. Chris Boyd is the CEO.
7: We've got single engine air tankers over there. They're called an Air Tractor 802 aircraft. They're the backbone of the aerial firefighting industry in Australia in general. And they drop about 3,000 litres of water or retardant on the fire. And there's four of them from our company over there at the moment. And they're actually teamed up with a couple of other aircraft from Spain.
3: He says the aircraft are either paired with another plane carrying a French-speaking pilot or take a translator on board.
7: It's really

0: important that aviation firefighting, so firefighting aircraft, coordinate with the ground crew, because it's the ground crew that put fires out. So their strategy needs to be supported by what we're doing in the air. So that's why we have those translators in the back to ensure we're getting that message across.
1: And there's special praise for those translators.
0: It's not a comfortable job either. It's very turbulent. It's very hot. It's difficult conditions to work in. So, yeah, no, they're doing a great job of it.
1: While private companies are providing support in Europe, firefighters from state-based agencies have their efforts focused in North America. 90 large fires are currently burning across the US, where more than 70 Australian firefighters have been deployed for up to 5 weeks. Canada has also requested support, with more than 900 active fires there.
2: Tanya Dendrinos reporting. Thanks for being with me for PM. I'm Samantha Donovan. The podcast of the full program is available on ABC Listen. And that's where you'll find ABC News Daily with Sam Hawley each weekday morning too. PM will be back at the same time tomorrow. Good night.

0: Adam Storey with ABC News. Victorian Premier Jacinta Allan's leadership is on a knife edge tonight, with her deputy Ben Carroll confirming he wants the top job. Ethan Siderman reports.
1: Last month, Deputy Labor Leader Ben Carroll reaffirmed his loyalty to Premier Jacinta Allan.
2: I want to serve Jacinta Allan.
1: But today, Mr Carroll confirmed he will put his hand up for the top job. It follows a group of Labor ministers and MPs this morning telling Ms Allan she had lost caucus support, urging her to quit. Ms Allan has so far refused to resign, with the spill motion expected to be moved tomorrow morning if she doesn't step down before then. But if the Premier fights on, that would trigger a ballot of the full party membership over 4 weeks, with an interim leader in place until the result.
0: The New South Wales ICAC has heard fugitive property developer John Nassif allegedly agreed to pay large sums of money to recruit party members and influence Liberal Party pre-selection contests. Councillor Sisting says three Liberal figures allegedly expected to receive a total of $2 million from Nassif to be split between them. The inquiry heard money from his company Top Place was allegedly channeled through other linked companies before being distributed to others. The Commission says it expects evidence the strategy was designed to increase his political influence, including over development decisions and efforts to remove the former building commissioner. Clearance rates at Sydney auctions from the past 2 weeks reveal a slight jump amid an extended period of low clearances. The rate rose to around 56% last week, up from 47% the week before. Cotality Research Director Tim Lawler says despite the small upturn, clearance rates are holding at low levels compared to the long-term average.
3: Homes that are being advertised are taking a lot longer to sell, and there's an accumulation of stock in the market. So in a market like Sydney, for example, we're seeing listing numbers are now about 14% higher than they were a year ago.
0: South Australia has recorded 7 new suspected cases of H5 bird flu in the state southeast. 5 birds were found at South End Jetty near Beachport, and 2 others collected from Cape Jaffa and Port Macdonald. South Australia's Minister for Primary Industry says the 7 greater crested terns have been sent to a CSIRO lab to confirm if they have the deadly strain. And the state's chief vet, Sky Fruin, says it's too early to say if there's been local transmission.
4: Oh, it's not a welcome development, but until we have that confirmatory testing and further genetic analysis, we will know more once we have that in the coming day.
0: A man's been charged with murder following the death of a 28-year-old in a shooting in Sydney southwest earlier this year. Police allege the shooting took place at a home in Canley Heights on May 19, with 5 men presenting to nearby hospitals that night with various injuries. They included a 28-year-old man who was treated for a gunshot wound but later died. Officers arrested a 23-year-old man at Sydney Airport on Saturday, with detectives searching a home in Moorbank later that day. He's been charged with murder in 2 counts of possessing an unauthorised pistol and has been refused bail. 2 British nationals have been charged with taking part in a large-scale drug supply operation in Sydney. Police say a 30-year-old man and a 23-year-old woman were arrested in a North Sydney hotel room last month, 3 days after a raid on a unit at Artarmon on the Lower North Shore. Police say drugs, cash and paraphernalia were found during the raid, while more than 100 kilograms of ketamine were found in a car in the hotel car park. Police say the couple rented the unit for a short-term stay and had travelled to Australia for the sole purpose of taking part in supplying commercial quantities of illegal drugs. The Australian share market lifted

0: Today, following a pause in attacks between the US and Iran, the ASX 200 has closed up 1.4% to end on 8,894. Oil is down. Global benchmark Brent crude trading at $90.90 US a barrel. Gold is up to 4,108 US an ounce, and the Australian dollar is buying 70.1 US cents. To sport, and the CEO of the West Tigers says there are promising signs that playmaker Adam Dewey will remain at the club after crisis talks between him and coach Benji Marshall. Dewey withdrew himself from selection from Saturday's game against Canberra after he was asked to play out of his usual position, prompting speculation he'll leave the club. But Sean Mielekamp says that Dewey, his coach and the club are a united front.
1: Adam will be at training tomorrow, which is a very good sign. And what's really important is that what is said in that room stays in that room. That's important for us as a club. We're all doing what's best for the club.
0: To the weather forecast for tomorrow, isolated showers developing across the southern inland plains and the adjacent western slopes and ranges, and they may be scattered about the far southern slopes and ranges. For Sydney, an overnight low of 9, followed by a sunny day with a top of 21, sunny on Wednesday and a top of 19. That's ABC News at 25 to 7.
2: The federal government has tested its new emergency Oz alert system, describing it as a success, but not everybody got the message.
3: We tested it beforehand with Ellen texting my phone to make sure that it was all working. As of yet, nothing has come through. Ultimately, if something nationally significant happened, it would be kind of good to know to keep in the loop.
2: That was Kyle Barton in a remote part of the Simpson Desert, who did have access to satellite internet. On Australia Wide, we'll look at how AusAlert can help those in regional and remote Australia and what might still need to be ironed out. And
4: you'll see it, all the burns that we've done through here. Hundreds of insects, spiders, lizards, snakes have that chance to get out away from the fire.
2: How science and cultural knowledge have combined to care for a beautiful patch of Bruny Island in Tasmania. My name's Alex Barwick. This is Australia Wide, coming to you from Aranda Country in Mbantua Alice Springs. The nationwide test of Australia's new emergency management system, AusAlert, has happened. An alert tone accompanied by a test message was sent out to everyone's smart devices. It sounded like this. And was accompanied by that message, which read, "This is a test of AusAlert, Australia's new emergency warning systems." And it went on. Mind you, not everybody received it, and some people received it multiple times.
5: I certainly got the alert, but no message.
6: I heard everyone else in the office get it, but I didn't get it. I was actually ready and waiting as well. I had it in my calendar and everything.
7: No, I don't know why, but I've heard everyone else had it, but I didn't have it.
2: However, the Emergency Management Federal Minister, Christy McBain, says that broadly it was a success.
8: AusAlert is potentially life-saving technology. The test has shown AusAlert's capability to deliver emergency warnings at pace and scale, with 94% of targeted towers broadcasting across Australia.
2: Now, the minister went on to say that it will now be analysed before it's rolled out broadly in October. And as you heard, it's intended for emergencies that pose a threat to life or property. That could include bushfires, floods, cyclones, or a critical incident like the Bondi shooting. The decision to issue an AusAlert will generally be made by the relevant state or territory emergency agency managing the incident. And states and territories will continue to send warnings via SMS to mobiles and voice messages to landlines using the existing emergency alert system unless they decide to turn that off. But what are the benefits and the concerns for those living in regional and remote parts of the country? Dr. Danielle Heinrichs-Henry from Griffith University has done research specifically into communication during emergency events. Danielle, thanks so much for speaking to Australia Wide.
9: Thanks for having me.
2: What are the benefits of this AusAlert warning system as a tool during emergency disaster events in regional Australia?
9: Well, one of the key benefits of it is that it can actually target certain regions so that people can be assured that the message that they're getting is actually relevant to their local context. You won't be getting an alert that's about a major city if you're living in a regional or remote area. And I suppose some of the other more general benefits that everyone's getting, that it is meant to be near instant.

0: communication, so people aren't going to need to wait to get that. And it can come through even if people do not have mobile connection at that time, and it doesn't rely on Wi-Fi either. So in some ways, it might be quite helpful for those who aren't connected to the internet in a number of other ways.
1: Can you paint a scenario where it would suddenly be much more helpful than the current state-based system?
0: Absolutely. Even in Brisbane last year, so, and this could be happening in remote or regional areas as well, where we're seeing very localized storms, and we're seeing that happen more often under things like climate change. And so they can be very localized weather events in which that information is needed very, very quickly. There's very little time to sometimes prepare for those. So being able to get that in a very quick way that is really specific to your local area would be one particular example of that.
1: Now, what concerns do you have about the system as it currently stands?
0: Well, look, we have already heard from people in regional and remote areas today that they didn't get the messages, and that's because their preferred modes of communication actually do rely on Wi-Fi. So sometimes people actually need that because they can't connect to certain cell towers, or they're using satellite communication, and those methods do not actually receive these Oz alerts, unfortunately. Something else that can be an issue is that people can't connect to the cell tower. We know that in regional areas you just don't have connection sometimes. And if that's the case, you're also not going to receive the alert. And some people also reported not getting that with sufficient time. So there was a delay in it coming through, which, depending on the disaster or the hazard that we're dealing with, that could cause some problems as well.
1: You heard the federal minister say she says it's broadly a success. 94% of people got the message. I think the threshold was 90%. Is that good enough?
0: Look, I think, as she also mentioned, we don't have anything that is 100% effective at the moment, and it is meant to be complementing other forms of communication. So radio, TV, family and friends and neighbours. Look, some of those might be quite accessible and helpful in regional and remote communities, but certainly it's not as easy to just pop over to your neighbour's house and let them know about some information if they live 10, 20, 30 kilometres down the road.
1: On the flip side, is there a danger of sort of critical message fatigue? We're going to be getting messages from our state or territory government, but also from the national system.
0: Possibly. One of the things with how the AusAlert functions is that it is very, very localised. So it goes by the cell tower that your phone is connected to. And for those of us in urban areas, it's going to be fairly close by. However, if you are living in a regional or remote area, it might be 10 kilometres away. And so something like a localised storm might not actually be impacting you, but you could be getting the message for that. So possibly there is a risk, and we'll see this through time, that people are going to receive a message that might not be so related to them, and that might be more likely to happen in a regional or remote area.
1: Now, you've also got some concerns that this test has only been done in English.
0: Yes. So the text or the broadcast came through, and I had even changed my own mobile phone into Spanish today to see if that might override the settings and present the text in another language, but it didn't. So it comes through, and it comes through as a broadcast message. So it's not possible to copy and paste that to even translate it. For security reasons, the AusAlert doesn't include any links, so it's not going to link you to any potential translations that the government has developed. And it's hard to know what they're going to do going forward in terms of providing those translations. Their current website does have explainers about what AusAlert is in a limited number of languages. Those probably don't correspond with the languages that are needed in regional and remote areas, which would be potentially Indigenous languages or those of migrant groups working in certain industries. So it remains to be seen how that will be dealt with. And people also need digital literacy skills and often Wi-Fi to do the translation of these messages. So ensuring that people have practiced that is probably a really important aspect of today's test.
1: There is still time, of course, because the complete AusAlert system won't be live until October 1st. What do you hope happens between now and then in terms of analysing the data and how today worked before it's actually rolled out?
0: Absolutely. So we do have a few months, and it does sound like they're going to be looking into any feedback that's provided. So hopefully those people who didn't receive the alerts in regional and remote areas are able to jump online when they can connect and suggest reasons for why that may have happened. But we'd absolutely be hoping to see something to be done around the simplification of the messaging and also how that can be translated. Potentially some advice for how people might do that. I had to screenshot the message and put it into AI because it can read an image. And that way, if people are able to do that themselves, there is a way

0: There's been discovered crested terns. All seven are crested terns. Five of those have been at Southend, not far from Beachport, one at Port Macdonald and one at Cape Jaffa.
1: That's the state's Minister for Primary Industries and Regional Development, Claire Scriven. And those greater crested terns have been sent to the CSIRO laboratory in Geelong for official confirmation. South Australia's Chief Veterinary Officer, Skye Frewen, also explained how the birds had been found.
0: So these seven crested terns have all been found through reports through to our hotline. So that system is working. And in addition to the hotline, we are stepping up both aerial surveillance and foot patrols in the areas where we would expect to see seabirds, which we would consider high-risk species, including crested terns.
1: This brings Australia's total number of H5 bird flu cases to 20 so far across South Australia, Western Australia, New South Wales and Queensland. Reporter Josh Bryan has been at the fishing town of Southend. Josh, how much do we know about how these birds were found?
2: These birds were found at the town's jetty, Southend Jetty, which is the town where five of these birds, birds suspected of having bird flu were found. So there's works being undertaken at the jetty at the moment. There were workers that were there late last week working on the jetty, and there was a flock of they were saying up to a few hundred birds at the site, and most of those flew away as they approached, but a few of those birds didn't. They reported that. And those are the birds that have been found to have suspected bird flu. So, quite a shocking thing for locals to come across, for these workers to come across.
1: Yeah, what was the response locally?
2: Yeah, as we were talking to people, it was only a few hours after the news officially came from the state and federal governments about these detections. But, people are very concerned about what it's going to mean. There's a large community here of people that are enthusiasts, particularly for shorebirds. The limestone coast out here, obviously plenty of coastline where lots of these birds are found. And one of the most common birds is these greater crested terns. You see them pretty much on beaches along any of the local coastlines here. So people are very shocked about what it means for the shorebirds in the first instance. But, if this is potentially a sign of local transmission happening in Australia, what that could mean for native birds further into our ecosystem here in the southeast of South Australia.
1: Just the way you described it, these birds were part of a much larger flock. There must be serious concerns around clusters forming now.
2: Yeah, absolutely. So some of the people that we've been speaking to, ornithologists, shorebird enthusiasts, people that have really dedicated a lot of their lives to following these birds and watching these birds, they're saying that it's actually somewhat good news that it's coming at this time of year. If it came slightly later in the year, these birds would be breeding. They'd be, even more in tight areas, flocks, much higher risk of transmission. But even then, as we saw, that they do still congregate in large groups as it is during the winter time. So, definitely plenty of concern what that means at the moment, particularly for those native birds and those resident birds. Obviously, the initial cases coming in were those giant petrels, birds that were migrating to the country. Now that it is in resident birds, that's where there's been a lot of angst and anxiety from local enthusiasts about what this will mean for their beloved birds.
1: And Josh, the chief vet, Skye Frewen, talked about some additional surveillance. What will that involve?
2: Yes, with these detections, there's going to be further surveillance of areas frequented by these greater crested terns. So imagine that will include down here, particularly on the limestone coast, Southend, Robe, some of these towns where there have already been detections and there are often large amounts of these greater crested terns. The government has also said that they are going to engage with the primary industries, wildlife carers and observers as part of a commitment to working alongside South Australians to keep, I suppose, both the poultry industry and also native wildlife safe. So people down here have in particular been calling out for more signage on local beaches and things like that. There's a concern that when people do come across these sick or dead birds that they don't know what to do. So there has been a push for more of that information to be made publicly available. The state government has announced that will be happening and we'll just have to wait and see when that rolls out. But as you mentioned there, greater surveillance in these areas where greater crested terns in particular are frequent.
1: Thanks so much, Josh.
2: Thank you.
1: Reporter Josh Bryan there on the South Australian limestone coast.

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1: My name's Alex Barwick. You're listening to Australia Wide. To Gippsland in Victoria now, where a fire station in Narnagoon is dealing with a cancer cluster among its members. While there is legislation to help support firefighters who receive a cancer diagnosis, not everyone is covered. Danielle Pope reports.
2: Justin Seddon is the captain of the Narnagoon Fire Brigade in Victoria's southeast. After having faced some of the state's biggest fires, the brigade is now facing a battle on a new front as it grapples with a cancer cluster among its members.
3: And this isn't new. These health issues that we have been raising, we've been raising for the last 5 years. It is nothing new. The only new thing that comes is the list keeps getting longer.
2: According to Justin, the brigade has been diagnosed with 22 cancer cases among long-serving members, including 3 deaths. The cause of the cluster remains unknown.
3: But yeah, we don't know what is causing that here and why is it here? Is it the exposure to the types of fires we're going to? Is it something locally to here? We're just not sure what that is. Yeah, I don't want to see another member get sick here at Narnagoon. I don't want to see the list growing any more than what it is.
2: Kevin Chisholm is a volunteer at the brigade and has been with the Country Fire Association for more than 40 years. He was diagnosed with aggressive prostate cancer shortly after his 70th birthday last year.
4: When I went back in for the pickup on the coming back again, went and went to see my the professor. He said, and I went, that sort of, oh, and those first I just went, bloody hell, here we go again.
2: He underwent surgery, but the cancer spread to other parts of his body, requiring intensive radiation treatment. He said he was supported through WorkCover, but the appointments and administrative tasks added extra stress at a difficult time. In Victoria, certain cancers are recognised under state presumptive rights legislation. This means that if a firefighter is diagnosed with a certain cancer after a period of service, the law recognises that cancer was caused by firefighting work, meaning applicants do not have to prove their case for compensation. However, as it stands, the law only covers certain types of cancers and job titles. Kevin considers himself one of the lucky ones, as his diagnosis was covered under the scheme. But for others who have stood alongside him, they have not been so lucky.
4: It's hard to get people to do a lot of things these days, and we need to look after people, not so much the fact of the future fire season, but we serve in the community, minimum thing would be we get looked after.
2: Justin says the current gaps in the legislation means others in the brigade are then left to navigate the challenges of establishing a claim under WorkCover at a time when their world is turned upside down.
3: If you remember, before presumptive legislation came into effect, then you've got to go through different avenues to try and get support, and that can be quite difficult.
2: Ross Sotilli is a lawyer and dust disease specialist at Maurice Blackburn. He says the aim of presumptive legislation is to make things easier for firefighters facing cancer diagnoses, but at the moment, many are being left behind.
5: Put it this way, like you've got someone who's dealing and fighting a cancer that can take a lot out of them. They're receiving treatment, they're receiving chemo, and then they're also fighting a WorkCover claim to try and just get a basic of entitlements of, you know, weekly payments to help them with any, you know, burden of payments that they haven't been paid because they can no longer work. So, you know, these volunteers, that they probably have jobs outside of volunteering and now they can't work as well.
2: Tracy Lund is a former councillor in Morwell who knows all too well the challenges of trying to establish compensation under presumptive rights. Her late husband Simon was a senior technical field officer with the CFA for more than 25 years. But because he wasn't technically a firefighter, he found out he wasn't covered under presumptive rights legislation when diagnosed with terminal esophageal cancer in 2024. This meant that instead of spending time with his family, Simon and his wife Tracy spent his final days campaigning for the law to change.
6: It turned our lives upside down. You know, we're at a time when we thought we'd be focusing on ourselves and our time together, we found ourselves having to navigate a system that didn't recognise his exposure and didn't recognise his role in his illness. So it was had an incredible impact on our family and our time together and, you know, I guess sort of not only fighting cancer, but then having to prove that the work he dedicated his life with actually contributed to that cancer and that illness. That was devastating for our entire family, and certainly a battle that we just hadn't prepared for. We didn't realise we would have to fight.
2: Simon sadly died last year before he could see any changes. Tracy, who is now running in the upcoming election, is continuing his fight.
6: And then other families are now finding themselves in a similar position, but they will, you know, they might have the wrong cancer but have the right job title. So there's gaps within the legislation that people are falling through.
2: A spokesperson for the state government says the CFA have taken all the necessary steps to assure the safety of the Narnagoon station, and that the government will always back the safety of CFA volunteers.
1: Danielle Pope reporting there. Additional reporting from Lily Cristanto. And finally, on Australia Wide, we head to Bruny Island in Tasmania, where a private landholder on the island in Tassie South is on a mission to conserve his 134-hectare property, which is home to a number of threatened species. He's bringing together a diverse group of people to help him do it. Experts in ecology, nature finance, cultural burning, pyrogeography, as well as volunteers. Ashley Barraclough has the story.
7: On a sunny winter afternoon, Paul Davis kneels to the ground and sets a patch of vegetation alight. He's guided by cultural fire practitioner and Palawa man Jason Smith.
8: As soon as those natives start to brown off, they're actually telling us they need fire.
7: Fire is key to managing this landscape, known as fairyland. In the 1840s, European colonisers on Bruny Island and Tasmania's south named the property after the little penguins, also known as fairy penguins, nesting there. About 160 years later, in 2002, Paul Davis and his family stumbled upon the 134-hectare property.
9: We hadn't been looking for a property for conservation, we'd been looking for a shack. But the moment we saw fairyland and bought fairyland, the place demands looking after and demands good conservation.
7: Fairyland is on a narrow strip of land connecting the north and south parts of Bruny Island, meaning there's ocean on both sides. In the middle are wetlands, bushland, a shearwater rookery, a penguin rookery, and Mr. Davis's shack. Ecologist Matt Taylor has spent 10 years coming to fairyland.
10: It's one of the visions that Paul's had for this property is to share it. And so we've, you know, been lucky enough to work here with lots of different collaborators, tackling things from, you know, feral cat management through to revegetation, through to potential carbon plantings.
7: Endangered animals spotted at fairyland include the swift parrot, 40 spotted pardalote and eastern quoll. Dr. Taylor has set up wildlife cameras and acoustic recorders on the property.
10: And we use those as a monitoring tool for understanding the populations of both native wildlife like the eastern quoll, but also some of those feral species like cats and deer and rabbits, because a lot of environmental management is not just about protecting the native species, but protecting them from those threats and pressures.
7: Much of the conservation work at Fairyland has been paid for by Mr. Davis, but he's retired now and needs to find new funding sources. Dr. Taylor, through his company Ecotech Environmental, is piloting a biodiversity credit framework to give small landholders, including Mr. Davis, access to nature-based finance.
10: Tools like biodiversity credits have been developed so that businesses can provide funding in a sort of a trustworthy and outcomes-focused way, in the same way that carbon credits work.
7: Mr. Davis has also secured government funding for fire management through the Disaster Ready Fund, as a bushfire could block the exit route to the island's ferry. When Jason Smith conducts cultural burns at Fairyland and elsewhere, they're kept small and have a single ignition source to give animals the chance to escape.
8: And you'll see it, all the burns that we've done through here, hundreds of insects, spiders, lizards, snakes, have that chance to get out away from the fire.
7: He says this is in contrast to large-scale prescribed burns that increase bushfire risk and damage ecosystems.
8: It's just heartbreaking when there's a better way. We can't fix 200 years of neglect and taking fire, the right fire, out of the landscape for such a long period of time, expect to have it fixed in 5, 10, 15 years. You know, this is a relearning that's going to take a long time, but it's the only way to do it.
7: Dr. Taylor is helping facilitate knowledge sharing of fire management approaches between Fairyland and traditional owner groups in the Burnett Marie region in Queensland.
10: One of the things which we're really keen to do over the next sort of 6 to 12 months is bring some of those traditional owners down here to see what's happening in the south of the country, and vice versa, get Jason up there to spend some time with the Cool Burn Squad.
7: For Mr. Davis, it's all part of Fairyland's ethos.
9: We'd very much like to share what we've learnt with others.
1: Paul Davis ending that report from Ashley Barraclough. And that's Australia Wide for today. My name's Alex Barwick. Thanks to the program's producer, Alex Hyman, and thank you for listening.

0: Adam Storey with ABC News. The Peak Advocacy Group for the Blind and Low Vision Community says there were some issues with the AusAlert emergency test today. Millions of compatible phones across the nation sounded a 10-second siren this afternoon, along with an on-screen message as part of a test to push out emergency warnings. The federal government says for people who are blind or have low vision, AusAlert may read the message aloud or integrate with other accessibility tools. Vision Australia's Chief Mission Officer Chris Edwards says he already has some suggestions for improving the technology.
1: We'd certainly look at, you know, the amount of information that comes in the message. We would look at the size of the text. And clearly we'd want something where someone who's blind can revisit that information easily.
0: French President Emmanuel Macron is due to hold a crisis cabinet meeting in the coming hours as wildfires that have forced hundreds of thousands of people to flee their homes continue to menace the southwestern city of Bordeaux. More from the BBC's Hugh Schofield.
2: The moderately encouraging news overnight was that the main fire near Bordeaux did not get worse. Winds let up and there was even a little rain, which allowed the fire authorities this morning to report that the situation was broadly stable. The less good news is that the weather is about to turn very hot again, with temperatures of up to 40 degrees Celsius expected locally tomorrow. The fire is only 15 or so kilometres from Bordeaux city outskirts. The motorway south of Bordeaux to Spain is cut, and there are no rail services out of the city to the south and west either. The prefect for the Gironde department has urged holidaymakers to stay away.
0: One Nation Senator Pauline Hanson says she plans to take her fight to overturn a racial vilification finding against her to the High Court after losing her latest bid. Senator Hanson was found to have breached the Racial Discrimination Act by telling Green Senator Maureen Faruqi in a post to piss off back to Pakistan in 2022. The federal court rejected the One Nation leader's appeal against the judgment, reaffirming findings that her comment conveyed a strong form of racism. In a video posted to Facebook, Senator Hanson says her legal team are reviewing the decision with a view of launching a high court challenge.
3: Public discussion in Australia has become almost totally silenced by laws and rules which prevent ordinary people expressing their personal views in case some small part of our society takes some sort of offence or feels hurt or distressed.
0: Opposition leader Angus Taylor is urging the Prime Minister to meet with US President Donald Trump to protest against the country's new tariffs on Australia. The Trump administration has imposed a new 12.5% levy on Australian exports following a US trade investigation into forced labour in international supply chains. The federal government has pledged to put to the US that the tariffs are unjustified and wrong. Mr. Taylor says Anthony Albanese must be more direct.
4: He needs to sit down with the president and say, not good enough. We've fought alongside the United States in every war, every major war since Federation. And he needs to sit down with the president and get an exemption for Australia.
0: South Australia has recorded 7 new suspected cases of H5 bird flu, including 5 detections at the same site over 2 days. Rachel Forbes has more.
5: Federal Agricultural Minister Julie Collins said the detections were all in greater crested terns, a local wild species. She says they've been sent to a CSIRO lab in Geelong to determine if there has been local transmission. She says there are no mass mortalities at this time.
6: There is no evidence of any H5 bird flu in our poultry or agricultural systems, and the risk to human health remains low.
5: 2 other terns found in the state's southeast and at Adelaide Beach were confirmed to have the virus over the weekend. Australia has recorded 20 confirmed cases of the deadly strain.
0: The Federal Transport Minister says the start of freight flights at the new Western Sydney Airport will benefit businesses around the country. The first freight flights began arriving and departing this morning, marking the airport's first day of operations. Transport Minister Catherine King says the facility will increase Sydney's cargo capacity by 33%, which will have flow-on effects to the broader economy.
7: This is the gateway to the world, and the Western Sydney Gateway is now officially

0: open, with freight flights moving goods, post and produce around the country and across the globe.
1: To the weather forecast now for New South Wales tomorrow. And isolated showers are developing across the southern inland plains, also the adjacent western slopes and ranges, tending to be scattered about the far southern slopes and ranges. The outlook for Sydney, an overnight low of 9, that'll be followed by a sunny day with a top of 21, another sunny day on Wednesday with a top of 19, and then mostly sunny on Thursday and a top of 17. It's 7:05.
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7: Yes, welcome to the second half of NRL Monday, the start of a new working week, and a reminder that your evening's program is only half an hour away, and then nightlife. If you have just tuned in, I'm Andrew Moore, and every Monday night between 6:30 and 7:30, we wrap the weekend, we look ahead to the next round, and I get joined for the second half of the show every week by a co-host, and tonight, very shortly, it'll be the one and only Ruan Sims. Now, in the first half of the show, I spoke with Cronulla Sutherland captain Blake Brayley, and he says their current form is as good or better than it has been at any time over the past few years.
8: Yeah, I think it is. I think every year we talk about consistency and backing up good performances, and I feel like in previous years we've played well, and then the next week we get disappointed and we let each other down. But certainly this year we spoke about that, and the main focus has been not letting the teammate beside you down, and I think the boys are doing an outstanding job at the moment.
7: Yeah, that was Blake Brayley. Your text messages remain welcome on 0467 920222. I've got a truckload of them. I'll get to them very shortly with Ruan Sims, who is a dual international, being a Wallaroo and a Jillaroo. In fact, captain the Jillaroos to a World Cup win, a trailblazer for women in rugby league, a multimedia star, a firefighter who saves lives, and up until tonight, a fashionista. Welcome back, Ru. How are you going?
9: Thank you very much. I think I may have gone a little early with my fashion because I feel like I'm quite boring tonight. Like, you didn't even know I was here.
7: I know. I couldn't see you.
9: Because I wasn't wearing some kind of giant cat outfit.
7: Well, I think, to be fair, having worked with you on Thursday night, you've promised the world and delivered an atlas.
9: Yeah, I don't even think it's an atlas. I think it's just the app on your phone, to be honest. It's not even 3D, it's just 2D.
7: You look cosy.
9: Yeah, look, it was a bit chilly for me. I was feeling a little bit lethargic, so I felt like a warm hug as opposed to eye-catching, stopping
7: red
9: traffic.
7: Red carpet stuff, was last time. Yeah. Okay, all right, well, fair enough. It's evened it out a little bit. Look, just while Blake Brayley's fresh in the memory, Ru, how good are the Sharks going?
9: Oh, killing it. Yeah. Absolutely killing it. And, it's not a surprise that the Spine are the ones that are playing the best footy as well. And that's exactly what you need. And, I heard you guys talking about Nico and Braden, and I just think it's like they have really complemented each other very well. And they've each played their part throughout the year, and then now they're both firing at the same time, and that's really exciting.
7: Because that's not what they've had in the past. But now they are a great well-oiled machine, those two together.
9: Yeah, definitely. And, there's always, when you have two really good halves, there's always one that's going to be the leader and one that's going to be one Batman and one Robin. There's all, you can't both be Batman at the same time, but they're managing to both be Batman.
7: Yeah.
9: Send out the signal. I love it. I'm here for it.
7: Tell your friends.
9: But it's a shark. It's a shark symbol.
7: Batman.
9: And it's in the, maybe not the sky, but the water.
7: This has got real weird real quick. The Sharks NRLW team, speaking of weird, they had their first win.
9: Ooh.
7: And I'm all about Jada Taylor, especially now she does a bit of work with us. But she had the ultimate mixed day. I don't think I've ever seen a try bomb quite like that. But very, very good defensively. So mixed day. But for a highly fancy team, and I appreciate your loyalty to them, it's taken them a while.
9: It certainly has. And I tipped the Raiders this week.
7: Well, Canberra has been going really
9: Canberra's
7: well.
9: Canberra's been going so well. Maybe I just need to tip against them every week so that they get the W. But, I think they finally found some form, which is good. Their middles were actually going forward. I saw a lot of lateral movement, a lot of trying to ball play.
7: They should be a really dominant
9: going
7: pack.
9: Forward. And yeah, they've got to think priority one, take on the middle first and then work off the back of that.
7: Now, we've spoken about this and you have vehemently argued against it, but four rounds in, are you worried that it's Roosters Brisbane or bust?
9: I'm not concerned by it. I think Brisbane got pushed on the weekend by the Knights. It's just the Knights couldn't go with them for the full 70 minutes. And then we saw last week, obviously, the Raiders pushed, not last week, but the week before, Raiders pushed the Roosters. And look, they're the two most dominant sides, I've said that, but that's because they've got a really good depth of roster. But, yeah, I still feel like the Knights can do some damage. I feel like the Raiders can do some damage.
7: I love the Titans.
9: And the Titans. Mm. Now, they had a tough outing in round one against the Roosters, but that was they had all brand new combinations. They're getting some time together. Tegan Levi, to me, is the best sevens convert that we have.
7: She's great.
9: She has picked up rugby league. She's like a duck to water. It seems so natural for her. And I feel like the Titans are going to really be pushing both those sides come finals.
7: Well, they
9: still have to play Brisbane yet.
7: But they've got a decent forward pack. They've got Lauren Brown. Yep. Love Lauren Brown.
9: Yep.
7: She's such a great
9: Jamie
7: number
9: Chapman's
7: seven.
9: On fire
7: she
9: as
7: is
9: well.
7: On fire.
9: Laker Clark through the middle. She's an unsung hero. She's playing beautifully. Sienna Lafipo at lock as well through the middle. She brings a lot of ball playing along with her hard running. I think they've got a really well-balanced side. And Karen Murphy's making some really good calls as coach, moving Ivania Isako to that left-edge back row position. I think it suits her game. Mm. It's absolutely fantastic. And that also then allows Lauren Brown to be a bit more creative and takes a little bit of pressure off her. So
7: a month into the season, Roo, you've watched every game. What are your comments on the standard that you've seen so far?
9: Yeah, the standard's been really good. You know, there was a lot of criticism early on about errors. But because I like to listen to the criticism and then I like to challenge test it. Mm-hmm. So I went and had a look. And for the first of the opening couple of rounds, each game was averaging 11.2 errors a game for the women. The men, first couple of rounds, 12.7. So you can run at me if you like.
7: Is this a la-da-di-da-da moment?
9: I got the facts. I got receipts.
7: Yeah.
9: So I think that it's been fantastic and it's only going to get better, obviously, as the competition grows. We get even more talented players coming through the pathway systems. Yeah, it's awesome.
7: And magic round this weekend at Wagga Wagga. I've just done a whole spiel about playing footy in regional areas. So it's great that it's going to Wagga Wagga. Last year it was in Newcastle.
9: Yeah.
7: So Wagga Wagga this time round. I say this with no preconception. Is it a good time in the schedule? Is it a good idea they're playing it at Wagga Wagga? What's the general feeling about NRLW Magic Round?
9: Yeah, I think Magic Round, it's a wonderful concept, and especially having all of the games in the one area, I think it's fantastic. Wagga Wagga is a long way away for me, personally, but that's why I felt Newcastle was quite a good one because it was still quite accessible.
7: So are you going to be in Wagga Wagga?
9: No. We'll stay in Sydney. We're sending sideline eyes out there. Mm-hmm. To brave the elements. But, Wagga Wagga, I think also the idea is probably looking at taking it to some regional areas and getting a lot more attention there. There's also going to be running some invitational stuff that's happening there, is looking for some talent around the area. So those kinds of things are really good. But they're going to need to make sure that, you know, they have a lot of that activation stuff happening around the game, which I know that they do.
7: Now, before we move on, I've got this text here. Evening, Maureen Roo. Question for Roo. What are your thoughts on the NRLW Dragons so far? The last 2 weeks, definitely disappointing, and they just look way off the pace. Too many errors, and now they face one of the big two in the Roosters in Wagga on Saturday. And, yes, agree with your comment on the Maldy Mulhall injury too. I also felt ill watching it. Hope she's okay and it's not an ACL from Park Dragon.
9: Yeah, I haven't got an update from Maddie just yet, but I actually text her after that. I don't know her, but I met her parents in Magic Round last year, actually, in Newcastle, and they were wonderful. So I got her number and just made sure that she was all right. And, you know, they had concerns for an MCL, but obviously the mechanism of injury, it is concern for MCL and ACL, but she's getting scans today, so we'll see how she goes with that. But, yeah, the Dragons, they had struggled. I feel like they had done some good recruitment in the off-season, getting a bit of experience in.
7: I
9: think Brooke Anderson has been good. You know, Hannah Southwell playing lock has been good for them. But they just haven't been able to keep it tight and stay focused on task.
7: I watched them at toughie. I was at Stadium Australia on Saturday, Roo, and they were good in the first half against

0: to Canterbury, and then she fell away.
1: Yeah, and that hurts you, especially at the back. I thought Sinead Cisalco, it's the best game I've seen for her play in the Red V so far this year. So I think it will come, but I think they also need to make sure that they're giving Casey Ray plenty of opportunity because as a half, I don't know about this week, but last week she made 35 tackles. So she's having to do that much work in defence.
0: Mm.
1: You don't have as much in the tank when it comes to attack, unless you're a freak like Taryn Aiken.
0: Yeah.
1: But, yeah, so that's something that I think they really need to make sure that they get right. But it's a tough spot for the Red V at the moment. But stay firm. There's some really great positives and good youth and talent coming through the system.
0: That's Ruan Sims. I'm Andrew Moore. This is NRL Monday. Now, just put your NRL hat on again, Ru. West Tigers, what have you made of their last 24 hours, their last few days, their last few weeks, their last few years?
1: Oh, it's been so disappointing. I think it's the best way to describe it. I mean, the way, and we were discussing this off air, I mean, there's more holes than a sieve at times with information that comes out. And I think when you're having closed-door discussions or locker room discussions, things like that stuff shouldn't be making its way to the media like as quickly as it is, if at all, because a lot of that stuff should be behind closed doors and you should deal with it in-house because everybody's going to have clashes of personalities and everyone's going to have blow-ups and that sort of stuff. But you work through it because you're all adults and you can get the job done at the end of the day because you're there for a purpose. You're there with the team in mind and the club in mind and winning football games and doing it well. So, yeah, I think it's just been really disappointing from a West Tigers fan's perspective to see things like that happening. And yeah, it was just everything that we'd heard over the last 4 or 5 days. And then we get an update today saying that
0: 21 seconds.
1: Yeah, and that's it.
0: But there, at least there's a lot of talk about behind closed doors.
1: Yeah. So I hope that that conversation stays in there and doesn't make its way out because if that does, I think there were only 4 people or 5 people in that room.
0: But surely the only way that this will ever die down is if Benji Marshall and Adam Dewey are good again, if they sit and face the media together. Yep.
1: Well, I think firstly they have to sit and face the team together.
0: Yeah.
1: And the team have to understand what's happening and what's happened, and the team have to make their decision and see if they're okay with that and if they're going to move forward or if there's going to be grudges held. Like, there's so much misinformation coming out and there's so much, this and that, he said, this. Yeah, it's a mess.
0: See, Ru, I think of someone like Jake Avarillo, who's a very good player with the Dolphins. He signed with the West Tigers. And at the time that he was considering and agreed to play, things were looking so encouraging for them. A really good start to the year, great crowds and crowd participation and feel-good story of the year, or one of them in the first half. Now he's watching this debacle from afar. He must be going, what am I doing?
1: Yeah, you'd be concerned if this is what you're joining. And this is why the club and all the players and the staff, they all need to band together and start singing from the same song sheet. There can't be this dislocation of intentions and this. They can't have this disrupted view of it. They really need to come together as a group and sort it out face-to-face and just get it done at the end of the day.
0: Now, in your comfy / cuddly clothes today, have you got your wallet for buying and selling?
1: I've got your wallet.
0: Oh, you do too. Oh, is that why the moths are flying out?
1: Yeah, there was dust. I don't know what else was in there.
0: We'll get to you. Don't want to look. We'll get to that very shortly. Only a few nights away from kicking off the 22nd round of the NRL season. On Thursday night at Townsville Stadium, North Queensland plays the Sydney Roosters. That's 8th against 2nd, and you'll hear it from 7 on ABC Listen with Quentin Hull, Grant Bell and Laurie Spina. Then on Friday night, coverage from 5:30 on ABC Listen. Well, at 6 o'clock on local radio, St George Illawarra plays the Dolphins at Wollongong Stadium, last playing 5th. Can't wait to drive down to Wollongong with Luke Lewis and John Gibbs.
1: Are you driving in the one car?
0: No. Oh, definitely not.
1: That's the way you said it, that's what was happening.
0: Yeah, no. Just love driving down there. The 8 o'clock game is at Amy Park with Melbourne playing Canterbury Bankstown, both teams sitting outside the top 8 with the Bulldogs looking that they may be headed for the finals, much more so than the Storm. Ned Hall will be joined on the call by Ryan Hoffman and Ian Cohen. Can't wait to head to beautiful Mudgee on Saturday and hopefully catch up with the great Ken Sutcliffe. Hello, Kenny, if you're listening, look forward to seeing you. Matt Elliott and Michael Carayannis will join me for the pregame show at 2 o'clock. Then at 3 p.m. off to Robina Stadium as Gold Coast plays the Warriors with Brett Sprigg, Clinton Schafowski and Karina Brown. We'll call the game at Mudgee from 5:30.

0: Top of the table, Penrith playing Canberra. The Panthers are not in peak form right now. And the Raiders have all of a sudden been great over the last month, winning four in a row. At 7.30 on Saturday, it's the Brisbane Broncos against a Newcastle Knights team that appears to be on the slide with narrow loss after narrow loss and those horrible injuries to key players. That game's at Lang Park. Cue to call that with Billy Moore and Zane Bojack. And on to Sunday, the pre-game show from from midday with myself, Louie and Gibbsy from Western Sydney Stadium. At 2 o'clock, Cronulla Sutherland plays South at Shark Park. Spriggy will be there with Dean Halitau. And then we'll call the newsworthy West Tigers against Parramatta from 4 o'clock. Coverage until 6.30. And we'll have Bridget Murphy all weekend in Wagga Wagga, keeping us up to date with the NRLW Magic Round as part of our Around the Grounds coverage. 19 minutes past 7. It is time for buying and selling.
1: Are you buying or selling?
0: Now, see, last time you were in here in your leopard suit, you looked like you're ready for extravagance. I'll buy anything.
2: Yeah. I was flashing the cash too.
0: You were.
2: Yeah.
0: This time, especially with my wallet, you don't have much of a choice. You look much more in conservative mode.
2: Yeah.
0: That's about right. Okay.
2: Keep it tight.
0: Here we go, Roo. Are you buying or selling? Cronulla is currently the greatest threat to Penrith's premiership aspirations.
2: Ooh. Buying.
0: You are flashing the cash.
2: Yeah.
0: So where
2: I'm
0: would
2: being
0: you...
2: contrary on purpose, I think.
0: Where...
2: Because even as you. I was, even as I said, yeah, I'm buying, I'm thinking, Roosters, Dolphins.
0: So I could have said, are you buying Penrith's not going to win another game all year or next year? You would have gone with it.
2: No, I would have said no.
0: So how would you rate them? So to me, there's five teams that can win the comp, being the top four, Penrith, Roosters, Warriors, Cronulla, and I still think the Dolphins at their best.
2: Yep.
0: But they've conceded 50 twice, so that's unlikely to happen. How would you seed the chances of in terms of premiership favouritism?
2: Well, going from that, about 20% chance?
0: No.
2: One of five?
0: Roo. See, bring back the leopard skin.
2: I've gone back into my shell.
0: So 1 to 5, how would you rate them?
2: Is one the best?
0: Yes.
2: Okay.
0: When is it not?
2: Well, just, you know, five is the highest number.
0: It is two. Okay. Point taken, but you're wrong. One. One being who's going to win the premiership. And just bear in mind, I'm off at 7.30. So.
2: Oh, yeah. Okay.
0: Oh, wow.
2: I feel
0: would
2: like,
0: you like me to
2: I
0: get
2: feel
0: back
2: like Penrith,
0: to you?
2: Yeah, maybe. I feel like Penrith are probably still going to get the job done at the end of the year.
0: So Penrith
2: won. But I feel like the Sharks will really push them.
0: So Penrith won.
2: Yeah.
0: Sharks.
2: Okay. Penrith.
0: Was I speaking Swahili?
2: Yeah, a little bit.
0: Right.
2: Penrith.
0: Yes.
2: I'm going to go 2 Sharks.
0: Okay.
2: 3 Roosters.
0: Mm-hmm.
2: 4 Dolphins.
0: Ooh, and the Warriors.
2: Yeah, 5 Warriors.
0: Okay. Thank you for that. That didn't take long at
2: Welcome.
0: All. Are you buying or selling Ruan Sims? Jerome Luai should be dropped from the Tigers team to work towards pairings for next year. Amazing how many Tigers fans want that to happen.
2: I know. Selling, because he's still got something to offer this team. He really does. So, yeah, I'm not buying that.
0: Of teams currently outside the top 8, Canterbury Bankstown is... this is one of these questions. This could take you an hour. Of teams currently outside the top 8, Canterbury Bankstown is the most likely to be playing finals footy. Are you buying or selling that?
2: Selling.
0: Are you?
2: Yep.
0: So who would you be buying then?
2: I reckon Manly could push for it. I know they're in a slump. They're in a slump.
0: They're now, how many points are they outside the 8? 4?
2: Yeah.
0: You still think there's 6 rounds to go?
2: I like to live dangerously.
0: Okay. I think you're just being contrary again here.
2: Maybe.
0: Are you buying that one of the Broncos or Roosters will go through the NRLW season unbeaten?
2: Selling.
0: Selling?
2: Yeah, I'm not buying that.
0: Okay. So do you think both teams, obviously one's going to beat it when they play each other?
2: Yes, yep.
0: And the other team will suffer a loss to somebody?
2: Yes.
0: Are you saying that with confidence?
2: Yes.
0: Okay.
2: I feel like the Titans may cause a little upset later in the year.
0: Okay, like it. And finally, Ruan Sims, are you buying or selling Canberra halfback Ethan Sanders is the NRL Rookie of the Year? And I'll give you some other names because that's just hitting you without notice. Ahead of Cooper Clark, Oliver Pascoe, Setu Tu, Zane Harrison, or anyone else?
2: Yeah, buying.
0: Ethan Sanders?
2: Yeah.
0: His last 3 weeks.

0: weeks, I reckon, have been like all the hard work has now come to fruition.
1: Yeah, which we knew was going to happen. I think we spoke about this in the first couple of rounds on one of our long Saturdays.
0: Yes, I think we did too. But we had a chat with Ricky Stewart because he'd kind of gone all Ricky Stewart in a press conference a few weeks ago.
1: Well, he's protecting his players.
0: Yeah, I know. I loved it. No, we had him on and we were having a laugh about it. About the fact that it's been a rocky road, as you'd expect for a rookie, but are you now like seeing the
1: fruits of your labour?
0: All the fruits of the labour. And he's like, yeah, it also helps when your forwards are back.
1: Yes. It does. And this is the thing. Everyone says, makes fun of me defending the forwards, but your forwards determine whether you win or lose the game. Your back's determined by how much. If your forwards aren't winning the middle, your halves are doing nothing.
0: Mm.
1: So, yeah, it does help when you've got your big boppers back.
0: We spoke to him on our NRL Sunday show yesterday. What a great young man and terrific to talk to. And he's obviously loving life at the moment. And the Raiders, they're going better than Manly, but you hate them and you don't rate them. Any chance of making the eight? That's what I got from what you said earlier.
1: Yeah.
0: Am I wrong?
1: You're wrong, but that's all right.
0: On the text line,
1: anything for clickbait.
0: It's coming up in a moment. Yeah, because I really care about clickbait. Coming up in a moment.
1: That's how you got your points up to 5.3% of the shares for a Monday night show. I read.
0: Where did you read that?
1: I read it in a column.
0: Did you?
1: I did, last week. Well, congratulations, by the way. That's good. Up from 3.3 or something. That's a good bump.
0: You know much better than I do. Well, that's because you've been on a few times recently.
1: It was my outfit.
0: Do you know what? I reckon. Well, it was a visual thing. It would have been 25%. It's 26 past. We've got to get moving. 26 past seven. We've got the director's cut. This is our producer, Ralph Tucker, who comes up with his highlight from the weekend or one of them. I never know what it is, so let's find out.
2: The director's cut.
3: Hey, MC1, what's doing?
4: Oh, not much, MC2. Just working on my tax-free football team.
3: Tax-free, you say, MC1? Do you need a second-rate journo with a level 2 coaching accreditation?
4: Oh, no, MC2. I already have one of them.
3: Oh, okay, well, got any gossip, MC1?
4: Not really, but would you like me to make some stuff up for you, MC2?
3: Don't worry, MC1. I can make stuff up myself. Been doing it for years.

0: Good call, Ralphie. That was Dennis Carnahan, or a portion of Dennis Carnahan's Song of the Week, which had a whole new element there with character voices.
1: Carrianus loves it when you get him mixed up with Shamus as well.
0: Hence the song. But yeah, MC 2, Carrianus, MC 1, Michael Chamus. There's only one good one and one pest, and we know how that plays out. Oh, that was fantastic. That was Dennis's best, I reckon. 0467 920 222, NRL Monday with Andrew Moore and Ruan Sims. G'day, Andrew. Had a great Sunday listening to you guys and playing rugby league commentary bingo. I managed to get imaginary try, precipice, mocker. He hit his melon, got spiders on him, playing out of his skin. He's like granite, champagne rugby league, an absolute drubbing, and obviously the finale of game set bingo. I'm just disappointed there wasn't any rainbow bum. Hey, Diddle Diddle or Jonty's friend Jeff. Great call as always. Thank you, Milo. Mate, you spend way too long listening to us on the weekends. And I think Rainbow Bum did get a run in relation to Luke Lewis. Tigers are gone. So sad. I'll read that one off air, Dave, from Cairns. I appreciate you very much what you're suggesting. Sharkies are seriously building and will be damaging in September. As a group, they know they've been building but can't stay together, and this is the last chance as this group. After that, they'll split up. Not their fault. It's bonding them, and aside from that, more importantly, they play good footy. This makes them dangerous. They are a smoky and will go really well and deep into the finals from Paul at Ultimo down the corridor. Yeah, you are, Paul. Agree with everything else, especially Roo, with a love heart.
1: He saw the receipts.
0: Many of which you've written out yourself, I've got to say.
1: They're handwritten notes, but they're real.
0: So your week is going to be busy?
1: Yes, definitely.
0: Okay.
1: Most definitely, well, but worth it.
0: Thank you for coming in.
1: Thanks for having me.
0: It's always good
1: to see you.
0: You
1: should have me earlier so we can ramble longer.
0: Yeah, well, if the show started up as 4 or something, we could go nuts. That's Ruan Sims. Thank you to the team, Tommy Demon, and our production studio with our producer, Ralph Tucker, and Jared Ryan. Thank you, Jared, our socials guru, and Damien Kelly for being here for logistic support. I'm Andrew Moore. Thank you for listening. The Evening Show comes up next.
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7: Hello and welcome, and thank you, Andrew Moore, for another NRL Monday. I hope you're doing well. Thanks for choosing the ABC tonight. In half an hour or so, you're going to meet Jenny Hill. She's the founder of Mad Effing Witches. Now, you may have heard of Mad Effing Witches. They're a grassroots campaign or lobby group. They've been around for, well, 7 or 8 years, maybe even a bit more. They have been responsible for campaigning against misogyny in the media, namely Alan Jones, Kyle Sanderlands, and even Karl Stefanovic. But what new form is masculinism taking, this new rise of men's rights, if you like? Could the movement of masculinism actually be snowballing as a result of the Mad Effing Witches' efforts? As Kyle Sanderlands announces his new breakfast radio show, produced, presented, and streamed all by him. We'll talk to Jenny Hill in about half an hour. We're also going to take you back to the year 1992, when this was a big hit.

1992. What were you doing in that year? The year marked the formal end of the Cold War. It also marked the year that Queen Elizabeth II came to Canberra. You may remember the headline, The Lizard of Oz. Your memories at 8:30 tonight on the year of 1992. Let us know.

0: But right now, it is time for the evening's quiz. It's our Monday mini quiz. 1-300-222-702 is the number to play. The fridge magnet is still up for grabs, and our first caller, as always, wins a book just for being first. You don't even have to get a question right. 1-300-222-702. I'm asking you tonight as an icebreaker. Well, the big story of the day, the Australian Alert Emergency Warning System on your phone. Overwhelmed or underwhelmed? Did you even hear it? Did it last for a moment? Nettie in South Australia says, yep, I got the alarm today. But if there was a true emergency, I hope the alarm would have been better than what I got. It sounded for approximately 6 seconds only, and it wasn't very loud. Yeah, that was my experience too. Now, I was on the phone, but I could barely hear it, and it went for like 1 second. So I feel like I was underwhelmed. I was really kind of bracing for it, for this big kind of siren. What did you get? 1-300-222-702 to play the quiz. Let's just check the traffic.
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0: This afternoon on the Central Coast, there was a multi-vehicle car crash on the M1 Pacific Motorway just past Wyong Road at Mardi. One of three northbound lanes has been closed all afternoon. It was last checked at 7:15, but that seems to be the case still. One of three northbound lanes still closed. There's a breakdown in Sydney at Baulkham Hills on Windsor Road just past Marinda Road. One of two northbound lanes closed. And also a semi-trailer has broken down in Sydney at Berkshire Park. Richmond Road at the Northern Road, one of two northbound lanes is closed. To the weather. Tomorrow, Sydney is sunny with a top of 21.

0: Canberra going for 14 tomorrow, partly cloudy. If you're in Newcastle, hello to you. 22 is the top and a sunny day ahead. And Wollongong, also a top temperature of 20 degrees and a sunny day expected.
1: To play the quiz, call now. 1300 222 702.
0: Yes, 1300 222 702. Joe is our first caller from Camden. Hello, Joe.
2: Oh, hi. How you doing?
0: Overwhelmed or underwhelmed by the 2 o'clock emergency warning system?
2: Well, I was underwhelmed because I didn't get a message or a call or anything.
0: Oh, you got nothing?
2: I got nothing.
0: I mean, it was a trial, so there was no emergency, thankfully, Joe.
2: Thankfully, yeah.
0: So why do you think that might have been?
2: It might have been my phone, I'm not sure.
0: Have you got an old phone?
2: It's Apple 11, I think.
0: Oh, that's not that old.
2: No, not that old, but what are we up to now? 17 or 18?
0: I think up to 17. But as long as you can, yeah. As long as you can make the iOS updates.
2: Yeah, it works.
0: It works, but it didn't work today.
2: Not today. And I was kind of like waiting for us.
0: Yeah, I was waiting for it too. I was kind of a little bit excited. I was like, oh, here it comes. It's 2 minutes to two. It's going to happen.
2: Yeah.
0: Will you do anything about it? Will you make any further inquiries? Get a new phone?
2: I don't know what to do about it. So what do you do if you didn't get the message?
0: I think you can jump online, actually, to the government website and explain what happened for your phone. And maybe there's another trial to come and maybe, I mean, there's a lot of maybes in this explanation. I don't really know. I'm not the government, Joe.
2: You're not the ex-no.
0: If there was a need for a national emergency, you would want to get the message, wouldn't you?
2: Yeah, you would.
0: Mm.
2: Especially if it's a real emergency.
0: Exactly. You are our first caller, so you've won a book for being first. Oh, congratulations.
2: This is my first time being first.
0: Your first time being first. Well, there you go. Is it the first time you've called into the quiz?
2: No.
0: No.
2: It's the first time I've been first. I'm normally at the back end trying to get that last.
0: Trying to win the magnet.
2: Trying to get the last question.
0: Well, here's a news question to kick us off. How many seconds was the Oz alert siren meant to go for today at 2 o'clock? I know you didn't get it at all, but do you know how long it was meant to siren for?
2: I'm just going to guess 6 seconds.
0: 6 seconds? Is Joe right? Not 6 seconds. Mine only went for 1 second, I've got to be honest. It was meant to go for a bit longer than that, Joe. So we bid farewell, but you've won a book.
2: Hopefully I help the next person.
0: You will. You will, for sure. Thank you, Joe. 1300 222 702. Francis joins us now. Where are you calling from, Francis?
3: Grawen,
0: put me on the map.
3: It's sort of northwest of Walgett's.
0: Okay.
3: West of Lightning Ridge.
0: Yep. Okay, lovely. Thank you for calling in. You are a first-time caller.
3: I guess I am.
0: Ah, excellent. First-time caller. Francis, overwhelmed or underwhelmed by the Oz alert today?
3: I think underwhelmed. I didn't get anything.
0: You got nothing either?
3: Nope.
0: That's 2 out of 2 didn't receive the emergency warning. Greg in Ningen says, I have an iPhone 14. I didn't get a message either. What sort of phone do you have, Francis?
3: iPhone 11.
0: iPhone 11. Okay. Mark in Tuggerah says, I have an iPhone 11 and I did get the message here in Tuggerah.
3: Oh, geez.
0: So that's not very consistent, is it? Maybe it's kind of where you are in the nation.
3: Perhaps that's it, yeah.
0: Do you know anybody else that lives in your area that did get the message?
3: Yes, a friend did.
0: Okay, so it's not living in Grawen that's the problem?
3: No, apparently not.
0: Francis, how many seconds was the Oz alert siren supposed to go for? I know you didn't get it, but how long was it meant to go for? Not 6 seconds.
3: I believe it was 10.
0: Yeah, 10 seconds is right. Take a listen to this cartoon character who made his debut on this day back in 1940. Can you identify who this is?
4: I've had my fun, see? To show you I'm a sport, I'll give you a good shot at me. just end here. Okay, Doc?
0: Who's that, Francis?
3: I do not have a clue.
0: If you did not have a clue, could you take a guess?
3: Oh, God.
0: I'll play it for you again.
4: I've had my fun, see? To show you I'm a sport, I'll give you a good shot at me. Now you stand here. Okay, Doc?
3: Donald Duck.
0: Is it Donald Duck? It is not. Sorry, Francis.
3: That's all.
0: On the text line, this is very confusing. Leah from the Blue Mountains says, resounding silence here. No test signal on three Series 12 iPhones with both Optus and Telstra. We live near Bathurst. Nothing. Three phones didn't get anything. Fascinating. Thank you, Francis, for the intel. Have a good night. Thanks.
3: You too. Bye.
0: Well, 1-300-222-702-J on the text line 0467-922-702 also says, oh, he says, I wasn't overwhelmed or underwhelmed. I was just whelmed. I received it. The volume was adequate. It was just a test, so I wasn't expecting anything major. So there you go. He was whelmed. Alexandra in Paddington. Hello, Alexandra. Welcome.
5: Hi.
0: Hello. First time caller. Alexandra, do you even own an iPhone or a Samsung or any other smartphone for that matter?
5: I was in class today and there were a lot of phones in the room, other people's phones, and they all went off.
0: Are you allowed to have phones? Are you allowed to have phones in the classroom?
5: Well, it's a form room, so it's like the teachers keeping their forms phones with them.
0: Oh, okay. And was it very loud?
5: Well, with the multiple phones, yes, it was quite loud.
0: Did people giggle?
5: A few, mainly people just blocking their ears.
0: Oh, okay. So I guess the synergy of all of those phones going off at the same time was a moment. There was a moment in class.
5: Yeah.
0: Mm. Do you know who the cartoon character is? Debuted 40 years ago on this day.
4: I've had my fun, see? To show you I'm a sport, I'll give you a good shot at me. Now you stand here. Okay, Doc?
0: Sorry, Alexandra?
5: Is it Bugs Bunny?
0: Yes, it is Bugs Bunny. Nicely done. Who's the Australian who won gold in the men's 50-metre freestyle at the Com Games in Glasgow earlier today?
5: Kyle Chalmers?
0: It is not. Not for the men's 50-metre freestyle this morning. Sorry, Alexandra. Thank you all the same, though.
5: Okay.
0: Bye-bye. 1-300-222-702 to Paul in Freshwater. Hello, Paul.
6: Hello. How are you?
0: Paul, overwhelmed, underwhelmed, or just whelmed?
6: Probably underwhelmed. I tend not to have my mobile phone on me all the time, and so I didn't have it on when the alert went off, so I didn't hear it at all.
0: You didn't hear it? You see, I didn't think it was very loud. Mine only went for a second. It was very, very soft, maybe because I was on the phone. And I was like, that's it. If I was in the bathroom, I wouldn't have heard it. And I had the phone outside my, you know, the bathroom. I don't think I would have heard that.
6: I was down in the office and the phone was upstairs and didn't hear it at all. But, you know, I knew that it was going to go off. So, but I did get a text message on my phone later saying that, the alert had gone off sort of thing. So, you know, that was nice to at least get a text on it. But, you know, it's good that they got a good percentage of, people. I think it was 94% or something it got out to, and you think, oh, well, that's not bad. It's pretty good.
0: Mm. Do you think it matters if not everybody gets it?
6: If there was a real emergency? Work on, I think they'll work on hopefully getting to most people getting it, and I think that's fantastic because the whole purpose of it is to, you know, if there's bushfires or flooding and that to...
0: Or a terrorist attack.
6: If there's a terrorist attack,
0: you really do have to alert people as soon as you can because they don't know what's going on. Anyway, Paul,
6: exactly.
0: Many people are saying you have to have the right version of software on your phone for it to work.
6: Yeah.

0: really rigid ditch, or is he
1: with his burner phone
0: on the other side, on the dark side?
1: Next thing you're going to say, you've got a leather jacket or something, Paul.
0: I have got a leather jacket, but I don't wear it that often these days.
1: Well,
0: yeah.
1: Maybe you should. Who was the Australian who won gold in the men's 50-metre freestyle at the Com Games earlier
0: this,
1: today?
0: Almost broke his own record.
1: He's got the world record as well.
0: Yeah. I've been out all day and I haven't watched some of the Commonwealth Games later on, but I have got, unfortunately, no idea at all.
1: No idea?
0: Yeah.
1: No, sorry, no, Paul.
0: But I don't think that's the person's name.
1: No. Not a gold medal holder from the Com Games anyway. Thanks, Paul. 1-300-222-702. Anyone know? Michael in Freshwater. Who is it, Michael?
2: I think it's Karen McAvoy.
1: Cameron McAvoy? Yes, you are correct. Cameron McAvoy. Nicely done. Here's a multiple choice question.
3: Multiple choice.
1: The first published book of Winnie the Pooh is celebrating a significant milestone this year. What's the milestone? 100 years? 120 years? Or 150 years since it was first published? Winnie the Pooh.
2: Good question. My daughter would tell me always to go for the middle one, but I'll say it was 100 years.
1: You are correct. Winnie the Pooh was first published 100 years ago. And that milestone will be celebrated later this year. Can you name the Australian academic and former competitive breakdancer, who will feature in a new Netflix sports documentary series, part of the Untold series? Which Australian might that be?
2: I can picture her. Doing the breakdance. Actually, that's a terrible one.
1: Doing the sprinkler.
2: Yeah, more like a kangaroo, wasn't it?
1: She did a kangaroo hop. Yep.
2: Kangaroo hop. It'll kill me, but I can't recall it. I'm probably suffering because I didn't get the emergency call today.
1: Oh, you didn't get it either?
2: No, I was minding a 15-month-old, so I had a phone right next to me all the time.
1: And it never went off?
2: It never went off, no.
1: No message?
2: No message, no nothing. And
1: well, look, our poll of about 10 people so far has not been very successful for the National Oz Alert Siren.
2: Yeah, I could say that I'm not a big one at updating the software on my phone, but, it gets everything else, so... I don't think it was very successful.
1: Well, it was meant to be 94% of Australians got the siren. It was very soft, the siren on my phone, but at least I did get a message. Maybe you better check the software update on your phone, Michael.
2: I'll check with... it should have been a conversation over dinner tonight, but I missed it and forgot all about it then,
1: Good on you, Michael. Thanks for being here. 1-300-222-702. The former Australian competitive breakdancer who's going to feature in this new Netflix sports documentary series, part of the Untold series. Who might that be? 1-300-222-702, if you know. Andrew in Lismore. G'day, Andrew.
4: Yeah.
1: Hey, welcome. First time caller. Who is it? Who's the Australian featuring in the Untold Netflix series?
4: That'd have to be Donald Trump.
1: Donald Trump?
4: Yeah.
1: It's an Australian academic and former competitive breakdancer.
4: Tom Cruise.
1: It's not Tom Cruise. I don't think Tom Cruise or Donald Trump are Australian, but that's okay. Andrew, before I say goodnight, overwhelmed or underwhelmed by the Oz Alert emergency warning system today?
4: I'm concerned. As I said, it was like, I think it was like 1 hertz over our natural frequency of our bodies. So, yeah, I just blocked my ears and ran out of the room. Not something you want to hear.
1: Really?
4: Yeah.
1: So yours was... Yours was loud.
4: Yeah, mine was like pretty, not like super loud, loud enough to not want to hear it.
1: Did it go for 10 seconds?
4: I blocked my ears, as I said, so

0: Well, there you go. Gee, we have a lot of different responses tonight on the evening's quiz. Let's go to William in the Hunter Valley. Hi, William.
1: Hello, Renee.
0: The Australian academic and former competitive breakdancer who's going to feature in this new Netflix sports documentary, Untold.
1: I can't think of her actual name, but is she also known by Laserbeam? Is that the same girl that was at the Paris Olympics?
0: It is the girl from the Paris Olympics, but Laserbeam is not her nickname.
1: I honestly did not know. I'm so sorry.
0: That's okay. Don't be sorry. She did do the sprinkler and the kangaroo hop.
1: Yeah. She didn't go so well. Oh, that's right. My son's now whispering it in my ear. He said, "Dad, don't bring me into this. Don't bring me into this." Can I give you his answer?
0: William, strictly speaking, we can't do that.
1: Okay, that's
0: but,
1: fine.
0: But before I let you go, were you overwhelmed or underwhelmed by today's Oz Alert?
1: It is what it is. It didn't bother me, but I'll tell you, you know, after all the advice that some of the experts were giving, you know, all the domestic violence stuff, et cetera, et cetera, it was very, very loud. And I tell you what, you wouldn't want to be on the phone with the handset up to your ear when it went off, that's for sure.
0: But I was on the phone with the handset up to my ear and I could barely hear it.
1: Oh, really? Okay. Maybe that's intentional. But what I did realise, because I was trying to listen to the 2 o'clock news on the ABC, of course, and I just pressed the down button on the phone and it shut it up straight away.
0: Oh. Well, there's a trick. Hey, good on you, William. Thank you for being here tonight. 1-300-222-702. Who are we talking about here? This former competitive breakdancer. Very controversial at the last Olympics in Paris. Brett in Coonabarabran. Hello, Brett.
2: Hello.
0: Hello. Who are we talking about? Who's going to feature in this new Netflix Untold series?
2: Oh, look, honestly, I really don't know.
0: She did the kangaroo hop as part of her breakdance.
2: Yes, and she got an absolute caning from everybody, which was, it was unfortunate, but, what you see is what you get, I suppose.
0: She did get a caning. I wonder if Netflix will give her a fair showing.
2: Well, I hope so. I mean, she's an Aussie. She went and represented Australia.
0: But you don't know. You don't know the answer, Brett.
2: No, I don't.
0: That's all right. The Oz Alert emergency system then. There was a lot of talk about it. Were you overwhelmed or underwhelmed?
2: Well, it did come through for me. When the notice popped up on the screen, I actually screenshot it and put it up on Bookface and said, "It's worked. I've now been alerted." And a friend of mine from the coast, like I'm in central New South Wales, a Bossian friend who is deaf that has a cochlear implant said that it came through on her cochlear implant.
0: Oh, well, that's good. That's very good to hear.
2: So, well, yes, but that's a bit strange, I think.
0: Well, why so? Why would that be strange if it came through into her cochlear implant?
2: Well, it's not meant to be sent to your phone.
0: But is the cochlear implant connected to the phone so she can make phone calls?
2: Unsure about that one, but that would be perhaps a question to ask if anybody else with a cochlear implant got it buzzing in the head.
0: Thank you, Brett. On the text line, Narada says it's firmware you need to update, not software to update, apparently. We might ask our tech wizard, Seamus Byrne, who's joining us at 9 o'clock about that. Is it a firmware update you need to do on your phone? I don't even know what a firmware update is, but he'll know. There's the gong, and we're almost out of time. Sue in Campsie. Hello, Sue.
3: Hiya.
0: Gee, we haven't got through many questions tonight. Who's this Australian former competitive breakdancer who's going to feature in the new Untold Netflix sports documentary series?
3: Raygun.
0: Well done. Oh, which actually means you've won the quiz, Sue. It's just not long enough, is it, on a Monday night? The Monday mini is so...

0: squeezed. I do apologise. We've barely got through any questions. Sue, overwhelmed or underwhelmed by today's Oz Alert?
1: Well, I'm actually from the UK and I'm visiting my cousins here. So I didn't get it on my phone, but I don't know, I was a bit underwhelmed.
0: Underwhelmed because you didn't get it?
1: Yeah.
0: Do you have it? Well, of course. Do you have anything similar in Ireland where you're from?
1: They did a test a few years ago.
0: Yes, and?
1: Just about the same, only a few people's phones went off and they don't really use it anymore.
0: Oh, so it's old technology.
1: Yeah.
0: So what you did 3 years ago, you had a similar thing across Ireland and now they've thought it's not worth using. Is that right?
1: Yeah. Yeah.
0: So what part of Ireland are you from, Sue?
1: Dublin.
0: Oh, okay. Well, I would have thought a national warning system, an emergency warning system, would be useful for any country. So that is insightful and quite underwhelming, the whole idea of it. So you're the winner of tonight's quiz as a visitor to Australia. What are we going to do? How are we going to send you out your fridge magnet?
1: Well, I'll just have to give it to my family who I'm staying with.
0: How long are you in Australia for?
1: I got here on Sunday, so I'm here for another 2 weeks.
0: Oh, well, if we're very quick, perhaps we can pop it in the mail sooner rather than later and get it to you before you go. We haven't even played any songs tonight. We normally play a song up to the 8 o'clock news. Would you like to choose one? Being a Dubliner, is there a song that you'd like to hear on Australian ABC radio?
1: I'm going to have to go with C'est la vie by Bewitched.
0: C'est la vie by Bewitched. Can we do that, Tash? That might be challenging, but we'll try. Would you have a second choice if we can't get that for you?
1: I don't mind. Just maybe a party song?
0: A party song? all right, I'll give you a party song. I'll give you a party song. I don't think we can get Bewitched so quickly. You're too cool for us, Sue. But we'll do our best to give you a party song. Thank you for being here and winning the quiz. Stay on the line. We'll get your details and we'll try to get you that fridge magnet before you leave the country.
1: Thank you.
0: Good on you, Sue.
2: Sean.
0: Will this do?

on the text line. This is quite funny. I cannot believe how quickly Ray Gunn has been forgotten, says our texter. Wow, it's true, isn't it? Our memories fade fast. Coming up after 5 minutes of news at 8 o'clock, you're going to meet the founder of Mad Effing Witches. They are the pretty successful grassroots campaigners that have been campaigning against misogyny in the media for some time. And they've scalped Alan Jones, Kyle Sandilands, even Kyle Stefanovic, to name just a few. That's coming up after news. I'm Renee Grosch. This is Evenings.

0: ABC News, good evening. I'm William Howard Evans. Former Victorian Premier Ted Baillieu is urging Jacinta Allan to step down after she was informed earlier today that she has lost the support of the majority of Labor MPs. Deputy Premier Ben Carroll has confirmed his intention to lead the party to the next election, but Ms Allan says she will fight to keep her position. A spill motion is expected to be moved at Labor's caucus meeting tomorrow morning, but Mr Baillieu says Ms Allan should resign so the state can move on.
1: When you do sit in the Premier's chair and you sit in the Premier's office and you represent Victoria nationally, internationally, it's a very compelling state of mind that you have to adopt, and you have to put Victoria first.
0: A telecommunications expert says Australia's new AusAlert emergency warning system has passed its first nationwide test, despite glitches affecting a minority of users. Millions of compatible mobile phones received the 10-second emergency siren and warning message today, although some people reported not receiving the alert at all. Paul Butter is a telecommunications consultant, and he says minor issues are to be expected during the rollout of a new national system. However, the underlying infrastructure has performed as intended.
2: I think it was a success. This is a test. And if you then get 94% success rate, you know, that's not bad. It's a broadcasting system, so it operates like television and radio. And most of the towers worked. Obviously, you know, there will be some fine-tuning taking place, but in relation to the actually infrastructure, it all worked.
0: Police in South Australia have recovered the body of a woman and her young child from the waters off Port Macdonald in the state's southeast, while the search continues for another infant also believed to be missing. George Yankovic reports.
3: Police say at about 11:15 this morning, emergency services were called to an area west of the town after a member of the public reported a car left unattended with its engine running. After a search operation, emergency services recovered the body of a 36-year-old woman from Compton near Mount Gambier, along with her toddler, whose age hasn't been specified. Police say they continue to have grave concerns for the other child's safety and are seeking information about a white Isuzu MUX, registration S592BJR.
0: An official in Ukraine says one person has been killed in the latest Russian drone attack on the country. The strike targeted port infrastructure in the southern Mykolaiv region. The official says a 48-year-old man has died and three civilian ships have been damaged in the attack. Iran has moved to dispel any notion it's seeking talks with the United States to try to bring about an end to the war. Larry Buttrose has the latest.
4: Iran's foreign ministry spokesperson Esmail Baghaei says Tehran has not asked for a resumption of talks. He says that's not in Iran's DNA. It comes after the US ambassador to the UN said President Donald Trump had paused attacks on Iran to give diplomacy more time. The US pause came after 13 consecutive nights of strikes, with Tehran saying it'll halt attacks too, as long as Washington does the same. Mr. Baghaei also says the situation in the closed Strait of Hormuz has not changed.
0: There are calls for more safeguards to be put in place when live facial recognition technology is used. Last month, Western Australia's police force became the first in the country to trial real-time facial recognition cameras, scanning crowds for people wanted by police, registered child sex offenders, and missing persons. The University of Technology Sydney's Responsible Technology Policy Specialist, Lauren Perry, says there are limitations.
5: Firstly, there's the risk of bias or discrimination in the technology itself. So historically, we've seen that facial recognition actually works less effectively for people of colour, people who are older, and women as well.
0: The CEO of the West Tigers says there are promising signs playmaker Adam Dewey will remain at the NRL club after crisis talks between him and coach Benji Marshall. Dewey withdrew himself for a selection from Saturday's game against Canberra after he was asked to play out of his usual position, prompting speculation he'll leave the club. Sean Millichamp says Dewey, his coach and the club are a united front.
6: Adam will be at training tomorrow, which is a very good sign, and what's really important is that what is said in that room stays in that room. That's important for us as a club. We're all doing what's best for the club.
0: ABC News.

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1: Welcome back. Thank you for being here this Monday, the 27th of July. Sometimes you are convinced that there must be a thing called karma. This time it's good karma for Charlie Verco, the hero of the Bronte shark attack. You would well remember that from last month. Today, Charlie Verco is the winner of the World Paddleboard Championships in Hawaii. Couldn't have gone to a nicer person, don't you think? Now there's karma. Also coming up, we're going to take you back to the year 1992. Maybe you will remember some of the big moments, some of the music, or you might have a memory from that year that you're prepared to share. 1992 was the year that this was.

0: That's coming up in about 40 minutes or so when we go back to the year 1992 to ask what you were doing, what you remember. Perhaps you've got a story that you will share with us tonight on Evenings. 1-300-222-702 is the number. But before we do all of that, the founder of Mad Effing Witches joins us in a moment on what's being described as the rising tide of masculinism, a new movement. Now, the Mad Effing Witches have run some very successful grassroots campaigns against misogyny in the media, namely against Alan Jones, Kyle Sanderlands, even Carl Stefanovic. But what this new form or this new rights movement, masculinism, is doing in Australia is something that I don't quite understand, and maybe Jenny Hill, the founder of Mad Effing Witches, will. Could this movement actually be snowballing as a result of their efforts, as Carl Sanderlands announces a new breakfast radio show, produced, presented, and streamed all by himself?
1: Evenings with Renee Crosh
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0: Yeah, so this new men's rights movement, which I think is a bit different to what I've understood it to be in the past, it's gaining such momentum across the US. We know it's embedded in the US administration at present. Pete Hegseth, the now US Secretary of War, is a proponent, and there are suggestions that it's taking hold in Australia. You may have taken in some of Pauline Hanson's rhetoric of late around the new 26 weeks of paid paternity leave. She questioned, why would anyone need paternity leave? Why should business pay for women to take time off, was what she said. And then just last week about domestic violence, Pauline Hanson described domestic violence as being a two-way street. You have to wonder, don't you? Masculinism seems to be more than men's rights in a just world. It certainly doesn't seem to be about equal rights or equal opportunity for men and women. The thinking, as I understand it, is about the wholesale right for male domination. Jenny Hill joins us, the founder of Mad Effing Witches. Hello, Jenny.
3: Hi, Renee. How are you?
0: What do you understand, Jenny, about this new rights movement, masculinism?
3: Well, we've thought about it a lot, obviously, in the light of the rise of sort of Australian shock jocks and presenters who are presenting these days much more misogynist views. We think it's a bit of a pushback on the Me Too movement, which started back in about 2017, around the time that Harvey Weinstein was elected and a few people like that. And there was a pushback by women on, you know, starting to talk about sexual harassment and sexual assault a lot more. And there became

0: you know, a backlash, I think, from a lot of men's groups, including people like Andrew Tate, who were frightened that women were gaining too much power and too much equality, and they basically wanted women put back in our box.
1: I mean, as I've understood it, feminism has always been about women seeking equal opportunity, just seeking the chance for a fair playing field. Masculinism seems to be something quite different.
0: Oh, yes. Well, it's all about not wanting women to have equality or equal rights. It's a push for far more conservative times, you know, going back to the 1950s and 1960s, perhaps, of women sort of putting up with any kind of treatment and not having the rights to things like reproductive health care that we have in Australia, at least now. It's a huge backlash by a lot of groups of men who see that women being more equal would be a bad thing because it would take away rights from them. And so they don't want that to happen. So there's a push to, you know, the trad wife thing of having women back in the kitchen. The United States has recently overturned abortion rights and, you know, many, many other aspects to this, you know, to try to prevent what women want, which is obviously to have equal rights.
1: In the United States, one US journalist for The Atlantic, Helen Lewis, she writes that masculinism is a relatively new movement that brings together passionate and disparate activist groups, largely the anti-abortion groups, the anti-regulation groups, the pro-gun rights lobbyists. What they all have in common, what they all agree upon, is that women's rights have gone too far and that feminism has destroyed their world.
0: Yep.
1: Is this force, do you see this force in Australia?
0: Oh, yes. Well, we saw it in Alan Jones in the remarks that he made about people like Julia Gillard and Jacinda Ardern, which were completely unpunished by any regulators or his bosses. And that's where our campaigns actually started, as of us just looking on incredulously as, you know, people with, you know, huge followings and big ratings were able to say that someone like Jacinda Ardern should get a few backhanders just because they didn't agree with her politics. So, that's where we started, is trying to push back against people like Alan Jones, Kyle Sandilands. Karl Stefanovic was more on the race issue, which kind of runs alongside the misogyny issue, but certainly people who just do not want, you know, the equality that that people have been fighting for decades.
1: In the United States, as I understand it, and I'm quite upset about this, but I understand that there is an evangelist preacher who is gaining so much support. He has 170 churches. His name is Doug Wilson. He wants to go so far as to change the Constitution in the United States to take away women's ability to vote. Now, this is a man who, Pete Hegseth, one of the most powerful men in the United States of America, Pete Hegseth goes to his church.
0: Mm-hmm. Yeah, well, the rise of people, a person like Donald Trump, is frightening for women all around the world. They've already, as I said earlier, overturned abortion rights in the United States. They've got a stacked Supreme Court, so there's a lot of other rights that have been taken away from women and minority groups. And this has emboldened, you know, conservative groups in the United States, but in Australia as well, to kind of think that they can grab back what they see as a loss of power. And you're absolutely right. It's terrifying, and I think it's why groups such as ours have started to spring up in the last 5 to 10 years, because they're

0: There's a lot of us now. We're about 75% women, but we're also 25% men who agree that the rights of women being eroded is not in anyone's best interests. So there's people such as ourselves who are desperately trying to stop happening what is happening at the moment. United States, for the moment at least, is probably a lost cause, but we do have a lot of fighting, you know, to do to maintain the rights that we have in Australia. We probably won't get too much of a erosion of our rights federally while the current Labor government is in power, but we have to remember that that's not a foregone conclusion after the next election, especially with the rise of, as you said in your introduction, people like Pauline Hanson. And we also have to remember that things like abortion are the, you know, the preserve of state governments in Australia, and they're constantly under attack. I mean, I think it was only, I can't remember, but it was probably only about 12 to 15 years ago that in Victoria abortion rights were nearly overturned, and more recently other states have come close to, you know, similar issues. So we all, you know, women and men who care about women, now's the time to, you know, not be complacent at any level about any of these issues. And if we want to retain the, you know, how far we've come, we have to keep fighting.
1: Jenny Hill, your grassroots campaign has been hugely successful fighting against misogyny and sexism in the Australian media. How did you do it? How did you actually get so much support? How did you get the ear of advertisers and how did you run the campaign to get the ear of them so that these boycotts against these big media personalities were so successful?
0: Sure. Well, we started in 2016 when Peter Dutton meant to send a text to a mate calling a woman journalist a mad effing witch, but he accidentally sent it to the journalist herself. It got in the media and, you know, it blew up, and our movement was born from that. Mm. Then in 2019, when Alan Jones said what he did about Jacinda Ardern, we as a group, you know, and our followers, we've got about 200,000 followers, they were so outraged by those comments that we decided to record the advertisers on Alan Jones's radio show, and then give our followers lists of the names and contact details of those advertisers. And then our followers simply contacted those advertisers and asked whether they wanted to fund or pay for that kind of horrible misogynist content. And in huge numbers, they decided, no, they didn't want to be associated with that. And 530 advertisers pulled out over a period of about 9 months. And in May 2020, Alan Jones was, they didn't call it a sacking. They said that he had retired, but it was pretty clearly he left because so many advertisers had pulled out that 2GB, his employer, couldn't afford to employ him anymore. And then in 2024, Kyle Sandilands decided to move his radio show national, starting in Melbourne, and we decided we weren't happy with that based on his absolutely horrific and depraved misogynist, racist and homophobic content. So we did the same thing. We have a group of about 30 volunteers who listen to the radio show, record the advertisers, and our followers contact them. And that took a fair bit longer. It took about 18 months. But in March this year, mostly because we had cost Kyle Sandilands' employer, Kiss FM, $22 million. That was for 1 year.
1: Lost advertising.
0: Lost advertising. So it's probably, they haven't announced it yet, but it's probably close to $50 million over the whole time of the campaign. And, yeah, Kyle and Jackie ended up being sacked. And that was kind of, they said it was about an argument that two of them had on air, but the CEO of ARN Media, who owns Kiss FM, admitted that it was, you know, most of the reason that they decided to terminate their contracts was because they just, there were just no advertisers left on the show. Or there, when I say none, there were probably, we had about 1,100 advertisers that we listed as having departed. There were probably 20 or 30 advertisers left on the show.
1: Jenny, did these advertisers depart because of ethical or moral issues, or because there was a commercial imperative to distance themselves from these shock jocks?
0: That's a good question. I would say mostly the commercial side of it. There were just so many people who said that they wouldn't buy their products while they funded the Kyle show, that they made a commercial decision. Maybe not so much about earnings, but more about things around brand safety. That, you know, brands these days don't like to associate themselves with content that they see as sort of dangerous to their brand. But for some companies, absolutely a moral and ethical component there. Lots of employees at some of these companies would go to their bosses and, you know, particularly women, and say, well, I'm a woman working for this company and you're actually funding content that is dangerous to me. And so companies would pull out on that basis as well. Mm. So both.
1: Mm. And now we hear and learn that Kyle Sanderlands is launching his new Look breakfast radio show, produced, presented, and streamed all by himself.
0: Yep.
1: What do you think the end result of that will be? Will it sort of die a death of sorts, or will he grow in force?
0: It's very hard to know. There's very different opinions. We won't be running campaigns against that podcast or broadcast or whatever he'd like to call it, because it doesn't have commercial advertisers. And we only run campaigns against commercial advertisers. We think it's very unlikely to be successful. Obviously, he'll attract some listeners, maybe several thousand, maybe more. But those people will pay for the content. And if they're adults and they're freely paying for the content that they're receiving, then good luck to them. Doesn't mean we're going to agree with the content. I'm sure we're probably not, but it's, you know, adults are allowed to access different kinds of content in this country if they want to. What we objected to was it going out over, you know, free over mainstream airwaves with vulnerable people and children listening, and, you know, a much bigger audience. I'm sure he won't have the audience that he had on radio.
1: Can I ask you this, Jenny Hill? On the text line, someone's texted in, I worked in marketing for a business that was contacted regarding advertising on the Kyle and Jackie O show. It actually did change our perspective on who we advertise with and where we put our money. It was fantastic work by the volunteer who reached out to us. Your critics say that mad effing witches used guerrilla tactics, ambushing people. Is that an unfair criticism?
0: Well, if anyone did that, we've never heard of it, and we wouldn't claim them as one of our followers. One of the main things we did was constantly demand that our followers be incredibly polite and civil when they contacted companies to object to to what they were funding. And we see that as a perfectly legitimate act, you know, in a democratic society. I mean, someone put Kyle on air. They had their free speech to put him on air. So we kind of have our free speech to object to the content if we want to, and enough people were concerned about what was going out over the airwaves to just write polite emails and social media messages. I don't even really know what guerrilla tactics means, to be honest. We've been accused of, you know, bullying and silencing people and cancelling people. Well, I guess our response to that is that the mostly wealthy, mostly white, mostly male people who've owned and controlled Australia's media for centuries always had all say on what went to air and who had the voices. And now that a kind of a group of sweary women, if you like, are fighting back and saying, well, not so fast, maybe we'll have a little bit of a say over what's going to air, all of a sudden they consider that we're not allowed to do that. Well, we would beg to differ.
1: This idea that women's rights have gone too far, it's such a sad idea, isn't it? Everyone knows young women, everyone has a mother, everybody, you know, has sisters and women in their lives. I guess we have to think of the hundreds of years, the 120-odd years or 150-odd years that the women's movement, known as feminism, worked so hard just for some equal opportunity between the sexes.
0: Yep.
1: For that all to unravel now and to be accused that women have ruined communities, they've stopped having enough babies to replace society, particularly white women, that women shouldn't be in positions of power, that they should go back to traditional homemaker lives, and that men should control their wives' lives, and men should dominate the world. I mean, it's so confusing to understand how we've arrived here.
0: It really is, especially in the context of there's an epidemic of violence against women still in Australia and around the world. 41 women have been killed in Australia so far this year, roughly 30 of them by an intimate partner or ex-partner. And it's known via research that when men speak about women in derogatory and degrading ways, those men who actually say those words may not themselves be violent, but they, or, you know, physically violent, but they do validate and potentially even encourage other men who are violent to perhaps commit more violence against women. And that's probably the main thing we're fighting against, is the growing disrespect towards women. It actually influences, you know, it causes real harm to real women, you know, being able to walk the streets safely, but more importantly, being able to be safe in their own homes.
1: Jenny Hill, thank you for giving us your time tonight. Someone else is saying, yes, I work for a company. We asked ARN Media, they were the broadcasters for the Kyle and Jackie O show. We asked them to stop running our ads during Kyle's show. Thank goodness for mad effing witches who targeted us and let us know. I don't think our company was even aware that our ads were being aired during that time slot.
0: So yeah, that's a very common thing that a lot of companies said to us. They thanked us for, you know, letting them know so that they could stop paying for ads during that program. They were grateful. Yeah, so thank you to that caller.
1: Hey, Jenny, thank you for your time. Keep going with the
0: thank you.
1: With the tough fight. Jenny Hill.
0: Thank you.
1: Is okay. The founder of the grassroots campaign against misogyny in the mainstream media, Mad Effing Witches.
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0: Was it not the funniest? One of the best shows ever made. Tim Brooke Taylor, Graham Garden, and Bill Oddie. Thank you, Sean, on the text line. Is it true that Bill Oddie has passed away? Yes, we can confirm that the great Bill Oddie has died at the age of 85. Of course, he came to prominence with this show. So funny, wasn't he? Bill Oddie also established himself as an authority on wildlife. He presented a whole lot of television shows for the BBC called Spring Watch, Autumn Watch, all about local wildlife. He has received many tributes tonight on social media for his wit and intelligence. David Foster has said, "It is with deep sadness that I announce the passing of Bill Oddie, the country's best-loved birder." Bill was a multi-talented celebrity, a wildlife presenter, a broadcaster, a comedian, a writer, a songwriter, a musician, and a conservationist. Rest in peace, Bill Oddie. You are truly one of the best.
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0: Yes, well, the Australian paddleboarder, Charlie Vercoe, 25 years of age, has just won the World Paddleboarding Championships in Honolulu. You may have seen that news earlier today. Well, this is the same Charlie Vercoe that saved the life of Leah Stewart at Bronte Beach last month. Here is Charlie Vercoe speaking on 702 ABC Radio Sydney earlier today.
3: It's been really fun and I'm really grateful that I get to do this sport and do it with a whole lot of mates that love paddling and do it around my family as well. The currents were with us, even in that slow patch for about an hour where the swell was coming across us and you couldn't really catch them very much. The water was moving with you, so you still kept up a pretty good pace, which kept me close enough in touch that when I hit the three-hour mark, I went to Dad and George and said, can I go for it? And they said, yeah, give it a rip, and managed to hit some really good pace once the wind was in the right direction.
0: Is there a more deserving person to win the World Paddleboard Championships and break a world record today than Charlie Vercoe? You would well remember the story last month, 11 a.m, Saturday, the 13th of June, when Leah Stewart was swimming in the ocean in the eastern suburbs. Between the flags, no brackish water. It was a clear wintry morning and a great white shark attacked her. It was Charlie Vercoe. It was Charlie Vercoe who really was the hero on that day. To remember that, Sharon Deans is the Vice President of the Coogee Surf Lifesaving Club. Hello, Sharon.
4: Oh, hi, Renee.
0: What a tremendous outcome for Charlie Vercoe today, breaking the world record.
4: He's an absolute legend, isn't he?
0: We couldn't be happier for him.
4: I couldn't be happier for him. I think the whole Coogee community would agree with me. He is just awesome. Look, you know, he totally deserves it. I mean, just hearing him there say that, you know, he had a lot of fun. I mean, he was in those waters for 4 hours. He really is, you know, an amazing competitor and just a true surf lifesaver, you know, out there. He just reacted and he did what we're trained to do. So I'm just so proud of him.
0: The story is that he was out there paddling with his father, wasn't he, when he heard someone yell shark attack?
4: I believe so, yes. He was paddling, was training for this event that he's just won.
0: Yeah.
4: Yeah.
0: And he left his father and he immediately went to help Leah Stewart.
4: Yeah, just awesome. And it's exactly, you know, what we're trying to do. You hear help, you see the arm go up, you react, and that's what surf lifesavers do on the beaches. You know, like through summer, our patrolling periods, that's what we're there to do, preserve life.
0: I remember reading it on the day thinking, how frightening to be. I mean, I know that he's on a paddleboard, but there is a great white and there's blood everywhere in the water. Sorry to sound so graphic and make people take their mind back to that. But that was the reality. He had to make the decision, do I sort of save myself Or do I save this woman that I don't know?
4: Exactly. He just went into survival mode. He went into, you know, there's danger here, but he went towards danger. And so often you hear that with people that just react to save another person. And he did that. I'm sure his mind has reflected on that. But that's, you know, it was just incredible that he was there at the right time to save Leah.
0: Mm. I remember reading that he described not being able to even sort of take in Leah's injuries. He knew that she was drifting in and out of consciousness and he was holding on to her as best he could to drag her along with him to shore. And I remember thinking, what an incredible power over your mind to not look at the reality of what she was dealing with, knowing that if he took that in or if he thought about that too much, he wouldn't be able to get her to shore.
4: Yeah, absolutely. And I think when these things are happening, they often say they happen so quickly. And so perhaps, you know, the mind's not catching up and you just act and you just keep going, knowing that you've just got to keep, you know, you've got to move away or get away from the danger and get her to shore. And it is a bit like that, I think, that you're just reacting, you're just going with it. And, you know, he just did an incredible job.
0: Mm. So Charlie Vercoe, he wins in Honolulu the World Paddleboard Championships. Like, he has won it before, but he's actually broken the world record this time.
4: He has. It's just incredible. I don't think the conditions were all that great either. It wasn't like it was, you know, calm waters to break the world record. Just amazing. What an amazing guy.
0: Mm. Yeah. I mean, it's not like there weren't other competitors. There were some 90 athletes from all over the world, the US, Canada, Japan, France and Australia all competing. And that's got to be karma, doesn't it?
4: Perhaps so, yes.
0: Yes. Well, yes, congratulations. Absolutely. We're very proud and we are so happy that Leah Stewart is doing well.
4: As we are as well. We're all still there right behind her and she's just such a trooper. She wrote us a beautiful letter to the club to thank us for everything we've done and we sent that through to the membership and everyone's just so happy that she's making the road to recovery. It's just such a relief for everyone.
0: Good on you. Thank you so much for being here, Sharon.
4: Thanks, Renee.
0: Have a good night. Sharon Deans is the Vice President of the Coogee Surf Lifesaving Club. You would remember, wouldn't you, 11 a.m. back in June, the 13th of June at Coogee. Sorry, I think before I said Bronte Beach. It was Coogee Beach. It's a day that's hard to forget.
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0: It is time to take you back to kind of a random year. We do this every Monday to sort of ask you what you were doing perhaps in that year that was significant, that you remember. We're going to play you some of the big ticket items, some of the news events, some of the hit songs, the hit movies. Maybe it will spark a memory that you'd be willing to share. What were you doing in the year 1992? 1300 222 702 is the number, or the text line 0467 922 702.

And that's Billy Ray Cyrus. In 2026, his daughter Miley Cyrus is probably a bigger star. But in 1992, Billy Ray Cyrus was really somebody. And that song, Achy Breaky Heart, was a massive hit right across the world and indeed in Australia.

1992 really marked the formal end of the Cold War. US President George H.W. Bush and Russian President Boris Yeltsin formally declared an end to the Cold War at Camp David, the summit, in February of 1992. It was also the year of the Mabo decision.

the High Court of Australia delivers the historic Mabo versus Queensland judgment on June the 3rd, 1992, legally recognising native title and overturning terra nullius. What do you remember from 1992? On the text line, I remember 1992 as the year that Nirvana toured Australia. Indeed it was. In fact, it wasn't just Nirvana, but a whole bunch of artists came to Australia for this big day out. That was the big day out. Some of the live recording of that was in January the 25th, 1992. Nirvana alongside a whole bunch of local acts, but it was really Smells Like Teen Spirit that was the song of the moment, wasn't it? The audience successfully forcing their way onto the stage before launching into the mosh pit for a round of crowd surfing. That was the thing of the time, wasn't it? 1992, Jay says, I was 10. My biggest memory was discovering Madonna's very controversial coffee table book that my parents' friends had bought. In retrospect, or probably it wasn't something that all the tween kids needed to flick through in the treehouse in the backyard, but it did answer a lot of questions. None of us knew, and plenty of questions that we all had. There you go, Madonna's controversial coffee table book.

won't play it again. In fact, a few people agree. Please don't play Billy Ray Cyrus. I'll sign anything, says Jenny. Someone else on the text line 0467 922 702 is remembering 1992 as the year I had my firstborn. And oh my goodness, I do detest that song. Thank you, Jane. 1992, Prime Minister Paul Keating was in office in the top job. He introduced the One Nation Economic Stimulus Package to jumpstart the nation following the 1990 recession that we had to have. Remember that? Unemployment was very high. That's not a good thing to remember. It peaked at kind of 11% during 1992, marking the highest unemployment rate Australia had seen since the Great Depression. That was a low point, wasn't it? What do you remember? Well, some good things. Bananas in Pyjamas launched.

0: premiering on the 20th of July in 1992. It was also the year that The Late Show launched, created by the D Generation, that aired on the ABC in July of 1992. Do you remember the Melbourne comedians Mick Molloy, Tom Gleisner, Tony Martin, Rob Sitch and Judith Lucy, all part of the D Generation? You might remember in March of that year, Queen Elizabeth II came to Australia, and during her visit to Canberra, Paul Keating kind of put his arm or his hand on the small of Queen Elizabeth II's back, and that sparked an absolute outrage. The international media, or the Fleet Street media, went berserk, and they dubbed Paul Keating as the Lizard of Oz. Does anybody remember that? Those pictures kind of went, well, if it was in today's world, they would have gone viral, as we say. 1992 was the year of the Barcelona Olympics. The Games were held in July and August of 1992 in Barcelona. You may remember some of those big events, but particularly the Dream Team. They were a big talking point.
1: The 1992 Dream Team, they're widely known as the best basketball roster ever assembled. They won their eight games by an average of 43 points at the Barcelona Olympic Games. That roster, which of course boasted 11 Hall of Famers, it won their gold medal game against Croatia to cap off one of the most prolific displays of dominance in the history of team sports.
2: Never before and never again will there be such a team. 11 Hall of Famers, the most magnificent assemblage of athletic talent ever gathered together on one roster in any sport at any time. Its mission? To reclaim for the U.S. the Men's Olympic Basketball Championship. After the U.S. won only the bronze medal at the Olympics in Seoul, the college kids were jettisoned.
3: And I'm kind of disappointed that the teams from the United States have lost the last couple of years. And it's frustrating, especially the way those other teams be running and jumping around like they've done something special. It kind of really makes me mad.
0: Michael Jordan, Magic Johnson, Larry Bird and Charles Barkley, the Dream Team, the U.S. basketball Dream Team of 1992. Have you got a memory of that? Maybe you remember the Barcelona Olympics for the awesome foursome who claimed history on Catalonia's Lake Banyoles, as the Melbournean quartet produced what I think is still considered as Australia's finest hour in rowing. Here they are.
4: The Coxless Fours of James Tompkins, Nick Green, Mike Mackay and Andrew Cooper had already won the World Championship twice. Now their class put them in the lead early. They weren't headed from there.
5: The Australians with 5 strokes to go. I was in reach of the gold medal. Second in Barcelona. You rippers. The Australians have won.
6: More than anything, it's just a big relief. And the last couple of days, just I don't know how many times I've rode this race.
0: Yeah, a great gold medal in Australia's Olympic history, the awesome foursome. 1992 was also the year that the Sydney Harbour Tunnel opened. It was August of that year. It opened to ease the traffic congestion into the city, roughly halving trip times for commuters. And whilst the opening was considered a roaring success,

0: of infrastructure, it wasn't without its teething problems.
1: The Sydney Harbour Tunnel has passed its first major test after an historic day of smooth flowing traffic beneath the water, in many cases halving journey times.
2: 3 hours before the toll gates opened, hundreds of Sydneysiders packed the entry lanes to the tunnel.
3: Well, there's nothing like being first.
4: All set.
2: When the go-ahead was given at 3 o'clock, the race was on to be the first through. Commuters paying the new $2 toll, the time from one side of the city to the other has been halved. But not everyone agreed the tunnel was a success. A band of Greenpeace demonstrators held up cars at the toll booths. 10 protesters were taken away by police but were not charged. There was also confusion over the new bus lane, reserved all day exclusively for buses and taxis. One car clipped a bus trying to cut across. Others had trouble adjusting to new lane arrangements on the Carl Expressway.
0: Any memories of that? The Sydney Harbour Tunnel opening for the first time in August 1992 with a $2 toll. Let me know, 0467 922 702. What of significance happened for you in 1992? Catherine in Normanhurst, thank you for you. Thank you, Catherine. She says, it was mid-November 1992 and we lost my dad suddenly. It was due to a medical error, a human error. He went into hospital because he had cancer in his jaw and he didn't make it home. Oh, that's very sad, Catherine. Very sad to hear, particularly on this night when we've learnt that Bill Oddie from the Goodies has lost his battle with life. He has died at the age of 85, one of the world's best-loved comedians, Bill Oddie. I remember him so well. Back to 1992, it was also the year that Paul Keating introduced mandatory employer-funded superannuation system. Here it is.
5: My question is to the Prime Minister. Has the Prime Minister's attention been drawn to reports on the need for governments to promote policies which ensure that people save for their retirement? Can the Prime Minister inform the House of our government's intentions in this regard?
6: What a question.
7: The Honourable Prime Minister.
8: Mr Speaker, this House last night passed the superannuation guarantee levy. In doing so, it has entrenched in legislation a great reform which will be of great benefit to coming generations of Australians. Mr Speaker, for the first time in our history, order. Well in advance of reform in other advanced industrial countries, ordinary Australians will be able to build a decent nest egg for their retirement as a result of the policies of the Labor movement.
0: The first mandatory employer-funded superannuation system for Australia launched July the 1st in 1992. I wish my employer was putting more in for my super. What about you? Paul Keating also famously gave the Redfern speech. Let's take a listen.
8: The starting point might be to recognise that the problem starts with us, the non-Aboriginal Australians. It begins, I think, with an act of recognition. Recognition that it was we who did the dispossessing. We took the traditional lands and smashed the traditional way of life. We brought the diseases and the alcohol. We committed the murders. We took the children from their mothers. We practiced discrimination and exclusion. It was our ignorance and our prejudice and our failure to imagine that these things could be done to us. We fail to ask, how would I feel if this was done to me? As a consequence, we fail to see that what we were doing degraded us all.
0: December in Redfern, December the 10th, 1992, considered one of the most important speeches in Australian history, Paul Keating's famous Redfern speech. Derek in Riverston. Hello, Derek.
9: Yeah, hi.
0: 1992, where were you?
9: 1992, yeah, I was still at the post office. Because I remember there was a 3% pay rise, which Paul Keating said, that's going into superannuation, even though the post office had 5%, and then they had another 3%. And then the compound effect of that, that if my wages went from $100 to $103, the next pay rise should have been based on $103, not $100.
0: Mm.
9: So the compound effect of that was quite profound.
0: Mm.
9: The other one, with the opening of the harbour tunnel, that was the best ever bottom of the harbour scheme.
0: Yep.
9: As they said at the time. Yeah, so there you go. Mm.
0: Did you agree with that?
9: Well, bottom of the harbour scheme.
0: Yeah.
9: Yeah. Well, we paid off the Sydney Harbour Bridge and then they reintroduced the tolls again.
0: Yeah,
9: they did. A bit like the M4, I paid off, or all the Sydney side has paid off for two or three lanes. Then they put another lane in and they introduced the toll again. So I maintain I only drove on that which I had paid off, and don't charge me any toll on the M4.
0: Thank you, Derek. 1992 was also the year that Strictly Ballroom, the iconic Australian film, was released. Director Baz Luhrmann, it was his breakthrough debut.
4: Fran!
6: Why aren't you...
4: There's no time. Do you still want to dance with me?
7: Ahora! I brought this just in case!
4: Come on.
10: Hey, Dolce, ¿a qué estamos esperando? Ahí vas al premio y vamos a...

0: a disqualification.
1: A very Australian film, wasn't it? Strictly Ballroom came out in 1992. Jeanette says, I'd like to thank Paul Keating. I'm a self-funded retiree and thanks to my superannuation, I'm able to live quite well, says Jeanette from North Haven. Another big song from 92. Do you know this one? Is it any better than Achy Breaky Heart?

0: think I would have preferred to have seen Nirvana at the Big Day Out than had this on high rotation. What about you? I'm Renee Croche. This is Evenings. Thank you for being here and choosing the ABC. However you're listening, whether it's on TV Channel 25, the ABC Listen app, maybe you're on the good old-fashioned AM dial or streaming on the web, thank you for being here. It's news time now at 9 o'clock.
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2: ABC News, good evening. I'm William Howard Evans. Victoria's Deputy Premier Ben Carroll has confirmed he will run for Victorian Labor leadership. Georgia Lenton-Williams has more.
3: In a social media statement, Ben Carroll said he'd informed the Premier, Jacinta Allen, he would nominate for the leadership of the Victorian Labor Party. He said a group of his colleagues had asked him to put his hand up. He added, it was not an easy decision, but it was clear Ms. Allen had lost the majority support of caucus and the stakes at the upcoming election were too high. A delegation of Labor MPs met with the Premier this morning to urge her to resign. The Premier has so far resisted, having written to the party's state secretary to say she will contest any leadership ballot, which is likely to take place tomorrow.
2: The powerful heads of the Australian Council of Trade Unions, Sally McManus and Michelle O'Neill, have announced their resignations to make way for a new generation. Ms. McManus has been the ACTU's secretary since 2017 and Ms. O'Neill has held the role of president since 2018. They'll both exit this year, with Ms. McManus to finish at the end of August and Ms. O'Neill to depart before the year's end. Their replacements are yet to be decided on. The test of the new AusAlert system has received mixed reactions, with some saying they support it, while others did not receive the test at all. Maya Cordick has more.
4: Millions of phones blasted the emergency siren at the same time across the country. The 10-second tone was designed to grab attention and provide critical information during an unfolding emergency, such as a bushfire, flood or cyclone. Residents across WA have shared their thoughts on the test.
5: I thought it did the trick, and honestly, I was kind of expecting it to be louder.
6: I can't really tell why. I'm with Optus, so I guess we'll find out if I get it later or not.
7: I think it's a fantastic idea because everybody's got mobile phones these days.
4: The technology is already active in 30 countries worldwide, including New Zealand and Japan.
2: One Nation leader, Pauline Hanson, has lost her appeal in a racial discrimination case against Deputy Greens leader Maureen Faruqi. Tony Ibrahim reports.
8: Senator Maureen Faruqi had posted a tweet in the hours following Queen Elizabeth II's death in September 2022. After offering condolences, she said she couldn't mourn the leader of a racist empire. Senator Pauline Hanson replied by telling Senator Faruqi to piss off back to Pakistan. In November 2024, the federal court ruled Senator Hanson's public remarks breached the Racial Discrimination Act, ordering her to delete the tweet and pay Senator Faruqi's legal costs. Today, the federal court upheld the decision, dismissing Senator Hanson's appeal.
2: The Invasive Species Council says it's vital to develop new biocontrols to reduce the population of feral rabbits in Australia. With current biocontrols losing their effectiveness, the federal government is expected to announce $2.6 million in funding to develop a new strain of Khaleesi virus. CEO of the Invasive Species Council, Jack Goff, says when the virus was first introduced in the 1990s, it reduced the population by about 98%.
9: The consequence of that is often after that we start to get some complacency moving into land managers and governments because the population has gone right down. And as I often say, no one cares about invasive species until suddenly everyone cares. And that's what's been happening with rabbits lately as those numbers have started to really rapidly rise.
2: To sport, the AFL has confirmed Western Australia will host State of Origin fixtures again in 2027 and 2029. South Australia will take on WA at Perth Stadium next year, off the back of this year's sold-out clash between the Black Swans and Victoria. SA will then host Victoria at Adelaide Oval in 2028 before the event returns to Perth in 2029 for a clash between WA and Victoria. AFL Chief Executive Andrew Dillon says the success of Origin's return this year will only increase the appetite among fans and players.
10: No one really knew what the game was going to be like, and what we saw was actually footy at its finest. The ball moved around, and so I think so quickly it was a quick game. What's the scoring? So I think what we'll see is, you know, there'll be a different build-up for the players.
2: And the AFL has confirmed that Brisbane defender Ty Gallop will be referred directly to the tribunal for a serious misconduct charge on Port Adelaide's Mitch Georgiades. Gallop appeared to shove the Port forward face first into the turf following a tackle in the Lions' win at home on Sunday. The 20-year-old is the second player charged with serious misconduct this year. ABC News.
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0: Welcome back and thank you for being here. Coming up, Tash Hotman will be here, Evenings producer, with what everyone's talking about online, what's trending, that kind of thing. We're also off to the movies in about 40 minutes or so. The Wizard of the Kremlin is a new film starring Jude Law, and it's all about the inexorable rise of Russian President Vladimir Putin and how his spin doctor, actually, is responsible for his meteoric rise to becoming the modern-day czar of Russia, if you like. This is a film that I am particularly interested in seeing. So very much looking forward to Blake Howard's review of that. And he's going to compare it and contrast it to Wag the Dog. Remember that great film. So that's coming up your way. But before we do all of that, it's time to talk tech. And Seamus Byrne is here, our technology reporter from Biteside.com. Hello, Seamus.
13: Good evening, Renee.
0: Now, before we get into talking about how AI is out of control, can I just ask you one quick question for a listener about the Oz Alert National Warning System today?
13: Yeah.
0: So there was a question or a comment saying it's not the software you have to update on your phone to get the Oz Alert system. You have to update your firmware. Is that right? And what does that actually even mean?
13: Yeah. Look, it's really complicated because of the fact that obviously, we have so many different physical devices as well as, there's two main operating systems now, Android and iOS on Apple phones. But within that, then there are so many different models with different hardware, different, different radios essentially that, sit then within those systems in terms of the physical hardware. So, I think the caller's right that within certain kinds of models, there will also be certain firmware updates that might sort of update it to make it work properly with some of these sorts of things. But when you're talking about the, a lot of edge cases, which is, the main thing here, which is, lots of those different systems that are on a specific, update of a specific both firmware or the software system. So firmware is something that basically sits at the lowest level of the software stack within a device. And that's the thing that actually, almost like tells the physical device how to then start running the rest of its software in a way. So it's the trickiest thing for people to be able to update. In a lot of regards, I think it's the sort of thing where ultimately you'll probably buy a new phone or new device before, it can just be so hard to actually even find out from your manufacturer how to get those firmware updates appropriately in place. But this might also be a trigger where some of the companies who find out that maybe a lot of people who had their device and weren't getting that alert, maybe they'll also push out some updates that does actually help some of these things get fixed for the, this Australian environment.
0: I recently wasn't able to get the new iOS update because I didn't have enough phone data. And I had to go and buy a whole new phone. It was ridiculous.
13: Oh, like in terms of the storage space available to be able to run the update.
0: Correct.
13: Yeah, things like, yeah. It's such a rolling mess these days where we have, you know, just ongoing updates, ongoing improvements in all sorts of areas, but it always then means at certain points older devices get told, you know, you can't have the new software toys anymore, and that's really hard.
0: Mm. And so I couldn't access my work email, and I was so frustrated that I thought, bugger it, I'm just going to have to get a whole new phone. Anyway, that's a different story. Let's talk about AI out of control. It was a big story, wasn't it, last week when OpenAI, owner of ChatGPT and other AI systems, was experimenting with an AI system, and it got totally out of control. It went rogue and hacked into an entirely different AI system, all of its own accord.
13: Yeah, it's a huge story. I think there's so many sort of layers to what's actually gone on here, because I remember when we first actually heard about what was happening, it was that Hugging Face, this other AI startup that's very focused on open source models, and you're creating an environment where people can share open source models, that they had initially announced that they'd been hacked by some sort of agentic system. You know, so some kind of autonomous AI had hacked their systems, and they announced that. And then it was, you know, a few days later after that announcement that we then learned that actually this system was from OpenAI, you know, the sort of one of the absolute, you know, foundational companies in this space right now. And that the really interesting part was that they basically said they were testing the security abilities of a very advanced new model, and that that was meant to be contained within a special, what they call a sandbox, where it was meant to be running tests inside this environment, but it found a way to exploit the sandbox itself in order to get out of the sandbox. And then, you know, the second stage was basically that the task it had been asked to complete, it decided to try to find a way to cheat on that test. And the best way to cheat on that test was to hack into Hugging Face and find the test, the answer to the test, basically go and find, you know, the hidden test results on some other server, so it could then, you know, pretend it had actually succeeded in the first test, but instead, you know, managed to do something that everyone had hoped would not be possible anytime soon.
0: So it wasn't directed to do that by a human being. It went rogue and did it of its own accord.
13: Yeah, and one of the big things here where, you know, AI safety researchers start to get involved is when something of this level has happened, that they're saying we really want transparency over what exactly had you asked this model to do, because understanding exactly what kind of a prompt they gave it would help people to then know, you know, what kind of a safety risk is this? You know, was it told to only do certain things? What kind of, you know, guardrails were put around it through that prompt? Or was it just told, do anything you can to solve this problem? Yeah, like what kind of open-ended version of that idea was it given to say, you know, just do anything you have to do in order to achieve this, you know, this particular test outcome? And in that case, then, of course, if it's been told, do anything that you have to do, then it makes sense that, you know, it might go great. If anything means hacking through not only our own system but into another company's system, then I'll do whatever I want.
0: It's pretty frightening, isn't it?
13: Yeah, look, it really is. And I think it is the kind of thing where people who care about AI safety in particular, and, you know, there's an important distinction
0: here,
13: right?
0: Who doesn't compare? Who doesn't think about that constantly?
13: I mean, OpenAI and Anthropic, to a degree, here are the kinds of companies where they're pushing really hard to be on the frontier, right? To see just how much these can do. And this is where, I guess, you know, that difference between security researchers and safety researchers here is that people who work in safety are saying we need safety built in by design at the core of these systems to kind of have that ethical framework attached, not just the, you know, do whatever you can to achieve a result, but actually making sure that these systems can't even make that interpretation to decide, well, it's okay to cheat as long as I get to the result, because that's then where these systems, you know, this could have easily been a different circumstance where it did decide to say, well, the best way to get that result is to hack into a government system
0: or a banking system.
13: Steal something.
0: Why don't you,
13: sorry,
0: you know,
13: what was that?
0: Or a banking
13: exactly.
0: system. So an AI system says, I'm going to hack into Australian banks and collect this many billions of dollars from people living in New South Wales.
13: Yeah, look, I mean, a very clear example that lives right at the heart of this AI space would be to say, you know, I will hack into some banking system that has a lot of crypto wallets so that I could steal a bunch of people's cryptocurrency in order to pay for more, tokens on another AI system because I'll need to set up, I'll need to get money in order to run other computers to do this task. So, like, there really is, like, that's not just theoretical, that they really could make that kind of leap to say, I need money to be able to pay for other computers to run to help me finish this task. Therefore, I need to first work out how I can steal money that I can use to pay for it. So it's absolutely right.
0: Is OpenAI and Sam Altman at CEO, are they going to be sort of questioned and interrogated and asked to explain exactly how this happened? And to assure the world's population that it won't happen and it won't compromise safety and security into the future?
13: Look, I'm really worried that they won't particularly be because I guess, right now the US government's being very friendly towards AI companies. It, like, the main guardrails that the government has put in is only to say that you can't currently sell the most advanced models, or you can only sell them to carefully selected organizations that we trust. And one of the issues actually with this Hugging Face case was that Hugging Face was relying on open source Chinese models to try to defend itself against what was happening to it in real time when this OpenAI model actually escaped and started attacking it. So, it is not currently possible even for some of these sorts of other organizations to be able to use the most advanced defenses in response. And that's where I think you're absolutely right that there should be more serious questions here, because what seemed weird to me was that the framing when OpenAI admitted that it was the cause of this situation was that both Hugging Face and OpenAI sort of started releasing joint statements about what an incredible milestone this is for AI security, and making it like it's just a press release about something cool that happened, whereas this was an illegal action that took place. It doesn't matter that it's not just like a civil thing. This was... it's illegal to hack another company. So who is responsible? And I think we need to start trying to solve these problems rather than letting a whole company go, wow, that was interesting and we're really sorry it happened, because this is a very real thing that happened, and there should be a human who is clearly accountable when something like this happens.
0: Mm. And is Sam Altman and OpenAI, would they be accountable and responsible in another event like this? I mean, nothing actually toward happened in this particular AI hack, but it could into the future. Who would be responsible? Yeah.
13: And, that's, I think, always a tricky question with any company causing, significant harm outside of itself. I guess, we see that perhaps when you have like an oil spill of some tanker, and then it's like, well, who exactly gets held responsible within a company? And it's absolutely right that somebody should be held responsible. And there's plenty of times where you think someone needs to go to jail for these sorts of things. But there's that weird scale thing here of going, well, yeah, who exactly, you can't just have everybody be allowed to say, oh, we're really sorry that happened, but we're doing the coolest and most advanced things, and from time to time we'll accidentally hack somebody. That just shouldn't be okay. But right now it does feel like that no one in particular can be pointed at to say, well, that's the person who should go to jail if the other company says, we don't accept that this was okay that this happened, and we're not just going to let them sweep this under the rug.
0: So, Seamus Byrne, when OpenAI says, well, it's a good thing we've discovered that this has happened, this potential for rogue hacking, but we're now going to add stronger protections around future training and evaluations so we will ensure it doesn't happen again. Do you believe them?
13: Look, not particularly right at this moment, and partly because OpenAI has also, within the market, seemed like it's, you know, falling a little bit behind its main competitor in Anthropic. You know, Anthropic has been kind of the main company people have been choosing at a corporate and enterprise level, so it's making more money. And so there's an incentive for OpenAI to kind of push a little bit harder to, you know, break a few more rules in its own control system in order to see what's possible, you know, with its systems. I feel like this is the kind of thing where they do feel like this is a bit of a PR win for their company to go, look at how advanced our system is. It was able to do these really clever, you know, chaining of exploits in order to do these, you know, feats of hacking. And you're like, that just shouldn't be something anyone should be proud of. It's amazing that it can do that, but it should only be able to be tested for doing that within the confines, you know, of a carefully controlled setup. And one thing that gets my, you know, comes to my mind is that they talked about their most advanced models as these things that should be helping companies to improve their protections before the bad guys, in inverted commas, you know, get their hands on these tools and could attack almost anybody. But it almost seems like OpenAI hasn't been running the kinds of tests that they're saying these should be used for to protect itself against its exploits. The idea that, you know, that they had an exploit sitting there that their model could take advantage of means that they hadn't run the exploit tests in the first place. So, you know, things like that really sort of feel like that they are getting ahead of the kinds of protections that I think should be in place before they start, you know, thinking it's just really cool that things like this can happen.
0: A question for you, Seamus. Emma wants to know on the text line 0467922702, do we know if this AI agent from OpenAI was actually told to succeed by any means, or whether it was given rules and just ignored them?

0: Yeah, like that's exactly it. That's the big thing people are asking for is full transparency on what was it asked to do, what was it told to do, what were the parameters of this attack, because of the fact that it's like it's one thing for them to always sort of hide a little bit of this, you know, way of training things, but given what has happened, they should be transparent about what exactly the rules were for this particular test.
1: Will they be? So I mean, it's been a week now since this has happened. Have they been in any way more detailed about what was actually said?
0: Apart from that sort of main public statement that they made, and then saying that, you know, that they will work closely in collaboration with Hugging Face to investigate the it's very very press release so far in terms of what we know about what exactly happened, rather than actually letting people who really do understand, you know, like letting external parties get involved with analysing the situation in order to actually improve people's confidence that this isn't something that could just happen randomly at a moment's notice.
1: Mm. Seamus, as always, thank you.
0: Good to chat.
1: Yeah. Seamus Byrne is a technology reporter at Byteside.com. It's an online tech publication. AI safety. There's going to be a lot more stories on that, around that topic, aren't there? Natasha Hopman, evening's producer, next on What's Trending Online.

0: Tim says, saw them at the Newcastle Beach. I guess you're talking about the Sunny Boys, Tim.
1: We've been out on the streets.
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0: Time to turn our minds to what other people are talking about, largely online. What's kind of got everyone going? Natasha Hotman joins us, evening's producer. Hello, Tash.
1: Hello, Renee.
0: Do you remember the goodies?
1: No.
2: Goodies, goody, goody, yum, yum.
0: For me, the goodies was mandatory, come home from school, turn the television on and have a laugh. You need a helping hand, oh, you know we'll understand, oh, we're about to be out, everyone needs a friend, goody, goody, goody. They had one of those bicycles that were all joined, so if you could imagine three men cycling on a, like a...
1: Is that a tandem bike?
0: Yeah, like a tandem bike. But they weren't three individual bikes riding in tandem. The bikes were actually joined. It was Tim, Brooke Taylor, Graham Gardner and Bill Oddie, who sadly has died. We've just learnt in news at the age of 85.
1: I'm sad I missed out on the goodies era.
0: You need to go back and watch some of the goodies episodes.
1: I will, in his honour.
0: You'll find them. You'll find them on the ABC.

0: excited.
1: So what else is trending? What else are people talking about, Tash?
2: People are talking about Comic-Con.
1: Comic-Con.
2: It's a convention that happened over the weekend in San Diego. 150,000 people attended this convention. It's become something that used to be a comic book convention, which when it started back in the 60s, now with huge TV shows and blockbuster films and Hollywood stars attending, it's quite a huge event.
1: A comic book convention. Who was there this year?
2: So many celebrities, including Robert Downey Jr., Pedro Pascal, and even a surprise appearance from Ryan Reynolds, who plays Deadpool. So Marvel Studios, they held this huge panel presentation for the latest Avengers movie, which will come out later this year. And it is a surprise that Robert Downey Jr. is returning to the Marvel Cinematic Universe, but not as his Iron Man character, but as Doctor Doom, which many people thought they saw the end of Robert Downey Jr. on their screen in a Marvel film. So it's interesting that he's come back as a different character. So he was part of this panel at San Diego Convention Center. And then surprisingly, Ryan Reynolds dressed up as Deadpool lined up for a question about Doomsday.
1: Here he is.
3: This seems an awfully expensive way to announce a film. When do you start filming?
4: Wait.
5: Doomsday?
4: Doomsday?
3: It's Doomsday. When does that start shooting?
6: It's in the can, bro. Look around you. Did you bump your head?
3: I see. So there's no additional photography, no overages, hot costs, maybe last-minute additions.
6: We keep making the movie until they pry it out of our hands. So.
3: No further questions. We're leaving.
1: So no one knew that Ryan Reynolds was in the audience.
2: No, because if you are familiar with the Deadpool character, it's basically a morph suit. Anyone could be behind the mask. And he was there in this grey Deadpool outfit. People were unsure who was behind the mask. And then it was revealed it was Ryan Reynolds actually just trying to score a spot in the latest Avengers film. So it was quite this funny moment that's gone viral, him queuing up for the Avengers panel at Comic-Con.
1: On to some other matters that have got tails wagging. Tell us about Jimothy the raccoon.
2: So there are lots of viral animals. People may know Neil the seal as one of them. This is the latest.
1: Now, hang on. Neil the seal is Tasmania's seal.
2: He's Tasmania's celebrity icon, Neil, who was born on Tasmania and returns every year because his mother was a bit inexperienced and gave birth to Neil in the wrong spot. So he continues to return to Tasmania each year.
1: Thinking it's his homeland.
2: And he doesn't really get to interact with other big seals. And he tends to create a bit of chaos on the island, barging through many different places, causing traffic jams. It's what's made him both a love and concern of the community.
1: So he has gone viral in recent times, Neil the Seal. A lot of people were remarking that their whole Instagram account was jammed with
2: images of
1: Neil the Seal. But Jimmy the raccoon is not Australian. He's obviously American because we don't have raccoons in Australia.
2: No.
1: Tell us about him.
2: He's an unusually round raccoon in Seattle, named Jimothy. So that's the combination of the name Jim and Timothy. He hops and skips around Seattle like this mythical creature that is quite shocking to look at because he has this very rare deformity called short spine syndrome. So he kind of looks like a bowling ball of fur with legs and a head. That's basically the body shape of Jimothy the raccoon. He has just short spine syndrome, which is this rare condition that can affect dogs, cars, other mammals, but it's so rare that people just really wouldn't know about it. And this video of him running around Seattle has gotten people really interested in him. There is now archival footage of him as a baby running around and his mother caring for him as this tiny bowling ball raccoon.
1: Aww.
2: And the internet has just fallen in love with his survival story about how, you know, even with this condition, he's adapted, he's surviving, he's living his happy life. And I think just the resilience of these animals in nature is something that has drawn a lot of inspiration and love from people on the internet. It's actually even inspired songs.
1: What's the song it's inspired?
2: You can have a listen to it. I've got it for you.
1: Called the Jimothy Song.
2: The Jimothy Song.
1: So before I play it, so what you're saying is he was born with a problem with his spine. It's so compressed that he is like a round, like a sphere.
2: It's like imagine normal size legs, a head, no neck, and the body just really short. It's very strange to see. You would not expect this
1: creature.
2: But is
1: it short? Is the body short or round?
2: The body is short, which makes it look round. Yeah.
1: Attractive?
2: Just odd, Renee, which I think is why people love him.
1: Odd. Odd and lovable. Here's a song inspired by Jimothy, the raccoon. Thank you, Tash.
2: Thanks.

The Jimothy song. There you go. Tim on the text line says, I have Jimothy's figure. No, you don't, Tim. That's just silly. Someone else is saying, speaking of animals that have gone viral, it's a happy first birthday to Punch, the orphaned monkey at the zoo in Japan that went viral for his relationship with a stuffed orangutan toy. Do you remember that story where he left the toy behind? Well, he didn't have any friends. He didn't have any parents. So he befriended the only thing that was made available to him, a stuffed orangutan toy. Well, the good news is that he's left that toy behind now, and he has found some actual monkey friends to hang out with. There you go. We're off to the movies next. Tony says the Ryan Reynolds Deadpool film is my favourite Marvel superhero film, and he and Hugh Jackman's Deadpool and Wolverine, it's a lot of fun. But have you seen, Tony, The Wizard of the Kremlin, the story about Vladimir Putin's meteoric rise? We'll talk about that next.

0: sci-fi sounding, isn't it, that song? That's Gary Newman. The song is Cars. I'm Renee Crosh. This is Evenings. It's 20 minutes away from the 10 o'clock news.
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0: Blake Howard joins us now, host of One Heat Minute Productions. We're reviewing, comparing and contrasting the new film in cinemas now titled The Wizard of the Kremlin with, do you remember Wag the Dog? Back in 1997 with Dustin Hoffman and Robert De Niro. Gosh, that was a cracking film. But I dare say The Wizard of the Kremlin is going to be one to see. Blake Howard, hello, welcome.
4: Hey, Renee. I'm so glad I could follow Cars and not Jimothy. I don't know how I was going to follow this Jimothy song. it's great to chat to you again. Yeah, look, The Wizard of the Kremlin, it's a new film by a French filmmaker called Olivier Assayas, and he made famously The Clouds of Sils Maria and Vep. He made a great film called Personal Shopper. He's also a director who made this terrific series, really underseen. It sucks in Oz that it's really hard to get your hands on, but I think ABC listeners would love it. It's a sort of docudrama about Carlos the Jackal called Carlos. He made it as a TV series, 3 episodes. So when I heard that he was making a study of the rise of power of Vladimir Putin, I was like, all right, this is definitely going to be worth a look.
0: And was it?
4: It was, but it's a bit of a funny one, right? Because firstly, Jude Law is Vladimir Putin, right? And you just imagine the guy who was Alfie, like the hottest man on planet Earth for like a period of time, has now like aged into Vladimir Putin-ness. It's kind of a bit strange, so it's a bit disconcerting. But it's based off of a novel of the same name by an author by the name of Giuliano De Empoli. And basically, Paul Dano plays a character called Vadim Baranov, and he's a kind of weird composite of a couple of characters who basically created this idea of like managed democracy. And it happens over a few eras, collapse of the Soviet Union and the Yeltsin years. And then we've got Putin's ascent, you know, as the leader of the FSB, and then eventually sort of the current Soviet regime as we come to know it today. And it's through this guy sort of telling his story to an interested, you know, American expat who writes it there. So it doesn't feel as smooth and silky as some of these great docos do for me, but it's terrific. Like, it's got terrific performances. It's kind of fascinating. But, you know, there was at the Academy Awards earlier in the year, there was a great Putin documentary that actually won Best Documentary Feature. And so, like, after having that so fresh in my head, seeing this dramatization didn't work for me. Like, I think in more recent years, some of the best and coolest kind of stories about the people who influence our lives today, like The Social Network or something like that, just had much more punch. But these ones are hard to do, and I don't know if it totally worked for me. I'm still ruminating on it. It's going to be out this week, so I think people can see it. But the first movie I thought of when watching it was Wag the Dog.
0: Yes, which we'll get to in just a tick. I just want to ask you, because when I read about it, because you said you wanted to chat about it tonight, I was hooked. I was thinking, who doesn't want to hear the story of how Vladimir Putin has essentially become Russia's modern day czar, right? He is so powerful and has been so powerful for so long and has inflicted so much damage across the world. How much do you think it deviates from the facts?
4: I don't know about deviating from the facts. I think one thing that it does really well is the character Baranov that Paul Dano plays is actually based off of a real guy named Vladislav Surkov. And what it kind of teaches you is this kind of insanely masterful way that they manipulated this figure's personality to sort of stoke fear in the Russian population to go with this person who demonstrates strength, this incredibly, you know, rough, you know, out of the FSB, former KGB, like from a spy organization or intelligence organization leader. And it just shows these like delicate yet kind of artistic flourishes that this guy who is a fixer and he's his like main political analyst and political animal that is behind him. That stuff in it really, really works. I think the sort of other parts of the story don't really, I don't know if they really hang together, but if any of this can stand up to the fact checks, which I think the director of SAS says, look, we've tried to be as factually accurate as possible.
0: Okay.
4: Then it is scarily fascinating about just what you can do with the people who twist facts into manipulated reality.

0: hangs together for me, but I can't say that I wasn't interested and engaged watching it.
1: Mm, spin doctoring at its best. Here's a little bit from The Wizard of the Kremlin.
2: Russia needs a new president. He's young, athletic, he's a spy. Vladimir Putin. What interests me is power.
3: Vadim Baranov was a visionary director. He became known as the new Rasputin.
2: I cannot be subservient to anyone. We'll build the myth that the Russians are controlling the modern world.
1: Mm. So it really is the wizard of the Kremlin is not Putin, it's the spin doctor.
0: It's the spin doctor, yeah, this new Rasputin to recreate the Soviet regime version 2.0 and come back to the time of a czaristic kind of leader of this place. It's the spin doctor that helps to orchestrate this whole thing. And all of the people in Baranov's life are telling him that, you know, his guidance and wizardry is only driving the country into this sort of hellish place that it is today. And he just sort of runs straight towards it. It's kind of fascinating in that regard. Yeah, it's the wizard of the Kremlin is not Putin in this context. It's absolutely his king of spin.
1: Blake Howard is here, film critic and host of One Heat Minute Productions. It's a podcast. So that film is coming out. It's not yet in cinemas. It's coming out this week.
0: It's going to be out this week. So I know we're probably all in the sort of Odyssey hangover. As of tomorrow, it's around pretty regularly because the next big tentpole release hot on the heels of the Odyssey is Spider-Man, Brand New Day. So a complete, you know, obviously completely different things. Some good counter programming for us all. But this week, you will be able to catch around Sydney at lots of great independent multiplexes. You'll be able to catch The Wizard of the Kremlin.
1: Now, you want to compare and contrast The Wizard of the Kremlin with the other great political movie about spin doctoring, Wag the Dog.
0: Oh, yeah. I mean, look, Wag the Dog, directed by Barry Levinson, starring Dustin Hoffman, Robert De Niro. It is an amazing film, incredibly fun to look back on, has its own fun oral history. There's a terrific oral history written about it. And I know ABC listeners are like to do their Googling after the fact, but there was a great oral history written by a friend of mine by the name of Christopher Tapley called What Difference Does It Make If It's True? An Oral History of Wag the Dog. And it is fascinating because it was made in the middle of the Clinton administration. Mm. The movie is about using a fake war to cover up a political scandal. And it was so prophetic that at the time, the police and media waited outside the director Barry Levinson's house to ask him, because it was surrounding the Clinton and Lewinsky scandal, to ask him how he knew about this and why he didn't just address it in his film. That's how close it was. It is an incredible, funny, gnarly movie where they make up a war, a US versus Albania. They enlist Willie Nelson to do a theme song. It is just an utter delight in its ridiculousness. And I think one thing that is more fantastic about it today is in this crazy political world of spin doctoring that we currently live in 2026, this movie just packs a completely different wallop. It's so good. So you have to, it's so funny. It's so good. It's incredibly well written, and it's just it's a joy. I love this movie, and any chance to sing its praises and just how effortless everyone and great everyone is in this movie, I want to scream about it to you, Renee, and everyone listening.
1: Yeah, I mean, we'll just look at the cast: Dustin Hoffman, Robert De Niro, Willie Nelson.
0: Willie Nelson.
1: So just to be clear, for those that haven't seen it, the old saying, it's the tail wagging the dog, actually means when the minor part, the tail, controls the more important thing, the dog, right?
0: So yes, exactly.
1: This is where a minor thing actually is used as a distraction away from the larger issue.
0: Yeah, exactly. So it's Robert De Niro may as well be the tail. He's just a political spin doctor who brings in Hollywood assets to help cover all of this sort of stuff up. And it's that manifestation of that saying, exactly as you said. And the cast that you're talking about, Anne Heche, Woody Harrelson, Willie Nelson, Dennis Leary, just John Michael Higgins is absolutely fantastic in a Kiss and Dance when she was still a young pup. Just a great cast, great director. At the time, Levinson was so powerful, and watching De Niro and Dustin Hoffman, Stanley Motz as this big, gigantic Hollywood over-the-top producer is a complete

0: What?
1: Let's take a listen to a little bit from Wag the Dog.
2: Just got to distract him. Got to listen 2 weeks till the election.
3: What in the world would do that? What in the world would do that?
2: Well, I'm working on it. The Gulf War, smart bomb falling down a chimney, 2,500 missions a day, 100 days. One video of one bomb, Mr. Moss. The American people bought that war.
0: Mm-hmm.
2: War is show business.
4: You want me to produce your war? Not a war, it's a pageant. We need a theme, a song, some visuals. We need, you know, it's a pageant.
0: It's a pageant.
4: It's a pageant, that's what it is.
0: Country's a war.
4: It's Miss America in your bird parks.
0: Why Albania?
4: Because,
0: well, they have to have something we want.
4: Well, I'm sure they
0: do. What do we have that they want?
4: A little freedom.
0: Well, why would they want that?
1: I wonder what Bill Clinton would have thought of the movie.
5: I think Bill Clinton was like, I wish I had guys as good as Conrad Breen and Stanley Moss in my team because, you know, they invent a war that even has a Woody Nelson soundtrack, which is fantastic.
1: Mm.
5: But, yeah, it was a particularly crazy time, and there is nothing like the complete osmosis of artists coming up with an idea and thinking that it is going to be, you know, this might be too much of a stretch for the audience to go with us. And it somehow manifests destiny and becomes as big a story about the similarities between the two things happening in real life and in fiction. It's crazy.
1: Yeah, meant to be political satire, but it's very close to the bone, isn't it?
5: Very, very close to the bone.
1: Yeah. Blake, as always, thank you for being here. And you're going to join us a bit more regularly in the months to come, I hope.
5: Yes, I am. I'm very excited to come along and do some compares and contrasts. And I'm just hoping that I don't have to follow Jimothy again.
1: You won't be following Jimothy. We'll put that song to bed. Unless you want to have this song as your introductory song.
6: Don't tell my heart, my achy, breaking heart. I just don't think it understands.
5: Please,
1: we play
5: please.
1: That tonight.
5: Please, please no. I thought for a split second you were about to play Willie Nelson singing Albania, Albania. And I was like, okay, I can deal with that. But no achy, breaky, nothing. Thank you, Renee. I appreciate it.
1: We'll catch you soon. Thank you, Blake.
5: Can't wait to talk to you again. See you.
1: Blake Howard, host of One Heat Minute Productions. It's a podcast. He's also a film critic. You're going to hear more from Blake each Monday on evening. So that film that's coming out this week, The Wizard of the Kremlin, I got to say, I think I'm going to go see that.
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0: Milo in the Blue Mountains says, we hated that Billy Ray Cyrus song so much. We used to call it not achy breaky heart, but achy breaks fart. Fair enough, Milo. We won't play that song ever again. I think the consensus is that that song is terrible. You're probably right. Tony says the TV show Veep with Julia Louis-Dreyfus is also a great comedy on spin doctoring done badly. Thank you, Tony.
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0: And coming up after the 10 o'clock news is Phil Clark with Nightlife. And here he is. Hello, Phil.
3: Hello, Renee. How are you?
0: I'm well.
3: We are going to look at back pain after the news at 10.
0: Plenty of that.
3: With Professor Manuela Ferreira, who's an expert about these things. But there's a lot of, well, a controversy, but there's a lot of arguments about back pain. So we'll address these and find out what's the best way forward to deal with a condition which some people find debilitating. So more of that. Sarah Webb's going to update us on the world of science, including the progress in building the big rocket to take us to the moon. It doesn't yet seem to be working, so I don't see how we're going to get there in 28. Anyway, we'll talk some more about that. Jutta Junkers in Monday Night Travel going to take us to one of her favourite places in the world, which is Antwerp, which you may not immediately have landed upon, but we'll find out what all that's about as well. We'll keep you up to date with the latest of the Victorian state election shenanigans. Dear oh dear, there might be a new premier, maybe there won't be. And American Insight with Bill Wyman tonight too, with a look at all that is happening out of the Trump White House. So all of that coming up as well.
0: Very good. As always, Phil Clark with Nightlife after 5 minutes of news at 10 o'clock. I will catch you the same time tomorrow from 6:30 if you're in Sydney and in Canberra, and from 7 o'clock with the evening's quiz if you're in regional New South Wales. You have yourself a great night. I'll catch you then.
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4: ABC News, good evening. I'm William Howard Evans. Victorian Premier Jacinta Allen's future hangs in the balance after being informed she has lost the support of the majority of MPs. Ethan Seidemann reports.
5: A delegation of ministers and MPs met with Ms. Allen this morning, urging her to step down. Deputy Premier Ben Carroll has since declared his intention to lead the party, but Ms. Allen has refused to resign. In the event that Ms. Allen does not step aside, a spill motion is expected to be moved at tomorrow's caucus meeting. Despite leadership tensions, the Victorian Labor Cabinet today approved $170 million in funding to set up the Organised Crime Command within Victoria Police, aimed at dismantling organised crime networks.
4: Sally McManus and Michelle O'Neill have announced they're leaving their roles as the powerful heads of the peak body for unions, the ACTU. In a statement, Ms. McManus, who's been the secretary of the Australian Council of Trade Unions for nearly a decade, says it is the right time for new leaders to take the movement forward. She'll finish at the end of August, with Ms. O'Neill to go sometime before the end of the year. Their replacements are yet to be determined. Some telecommunications experts say incompatible or

0: imported mobile phones may be the reason some people did not receive Australia's first AusAlert emergency warning. While millions of compatible devices received the nationwide test alert, some users have reported they failed to get the notification. Telecommunications expert Paul Butter says people who did not receive the alert should check with a local phone retailer or technician to ensure their handset meets Australian standards.
1: So there's a couple of problems with it. Older handsets, older than, for example, 2019, there's a good chance that they don't work. Then there are some import mobile phones. We also had that with the 000 problem, that import phones are not necessarily going through the Australian regulations. Those phones might not necessarily work.
0: The search for a child missing on South Australia's southeast coast will resume tomorrow morning after the body of a woman and another child were recovered earlier today. Police were called to an area near Cape Northumberland Road just after 11 o'clock this morning to report a vehicle was left with its engine running. The officer attending discovered the bodies of a 36-year-old woman and her toddler in the water, and police are looking for another child. Officer in charge of Limestone Coast Police, Trent Cox, says it was a tough decision to call off the search tonight, but it will continue in the morning.
2: We all want to find the missing child. We wish incidents like this didn't happen, but we've got to maintain the safety of not just emergency services, but we've been assisted by a number of volunteers as well.
0: Overseas, Spain's Prime Minister Pedro Sanchez is visiting areas near the country's east coast where wildfires have forced thousands of people to flee their homes. More from the BBC's Camilla Mills.
3: A wildfire in Castellón province, north of the city of Valencia, has burned more than 43 square kilometres. Firefighters say its advance has now slowed and they hope to stabilise it if weather conditions improve. More than 40 people have needed medical treatment. Officials say the fire was not started by natural causes and investigations are continuing. On Sunday, Pedro Sanchez visited areas west of Madrid, affected by Spain's biggest ever wildfire. The authorities say the situation there has improved slightly, but the blaze remains active.
0: The mayor of the US city of Seattle says more has to be done to prevent gun violence following a shooting that's left three people dead and four injured, including a two-year-old child. Police believe two people were shooting at each other at the Bite of Seattle Food Festival near the city's landmark Space Needle. Officers have arrested one suspect and are searching for another. Although Washington State has some of the strictest firearm laws in the US, Seattle's Mayor Katie Wilson says more needs to be done.
4: We have far too much gun violence in this city and in this country. And we're coming off of a week in Seattle where we've had three major incidents of gun violence in just a few days. We have a lot of work to do as a city and as a country to make this better.
0: And in sport, scans have confirmed St Kilda forward Max King has suffered a hamstring strain and will miss the remainder of the 2026 AFL season. The 26-year-old only made his return yesterday during the Saints' 31-point win over North Melbourne after more than 2 years out with a number of knee injuries. The club says it's incredibly disappointing and King had done everything possible during his rehab to put himself in a position to return.
5: If you're in the Greater Hunter region, did you know you have seven different ways to tune in to the ABC? 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
2: Yes, well, hello, and how are you? Philip Clark with you on ABC Radio. This is Nightlife, and we are right across the country, wherever you are. You should be getting us loud and clear. Good to be with you. Apologies if I do sound a little bit snuffly. You know what I mean. I'm okay, but we shall soldier on, as it were. 1-300-800-222. It's the first hour of the program. It's July the 27th. It's a Monday night. You should be getting us loud and clear wherever you are. We don't have any problems to report on reception or

0: transmitter repairs wherever you are in the country. So all should be well. 6 past 10 in Eastern. It's 6 past 8 in WA. Hi, everyone. South Australia and the Territory, 24 to 10. We're broadcasting right through the Pacific, as you know, with Radio Australia. So hi to everyone in Port Moresby, 6 past 10. Honiara and Port Vila, 6 past 11. Tuvalu, Fiji and Kiribati, it's 6 past midnight, and hi to everyone in Tonga and Samoa as well. And we're out around the world, of course, with the World Wide Web. So here we are. Lots on tonight to kick off the week as well. Sad news about Bill Oddie, wasn't it? Bill Oddie, many of you would remember the goodies and how joyous all that was. And look, he led a long, useful and adventurous life. Did Bill Oddie. He died on the weekend. He was 85.
1: Goodies, goody, goody, yum, yum.
0: Oh, yeah. I know. Lots of that and memories, too, a bit later on, of Bill Oddie and his co-partners, Tim Brooke Taylor and Graham Garden, too, and a show that gave everyone a lot of pleasure. 1-300-800-222 is the number. Hope your footy team won at the weekend. Mine did, so there. Coming up tonight on the program, we're going to talk about lower back pain with Professor Manuela Ferreira in our first hour. So looking forward to all of that. By the way, if you've got a smart speaker set up or you want to find our content, it's pretty simple. Use the ABC Listen app, because there's lots of ways to listen, as you know, and just put Nightlife into the search bar of the ABC Listen app, and you'll find all of our podcasts, including the conversation we had last Thursday, remember, with Joanne Wallace and Jack Corbett, authors of a new book about the Pacific and our relationship with our Pacific neighbours. Also foreign correspondent Rob Watson, too. On Andy Burnham becoming the UK's new Prime Minister, which was pretty interesting, I thought. And what does Wen Lee think about Christopher Nolan's movie, The Odyssey? Well, that's there as well. So just check it out. You can stream it off the website, abc.net.au/nightlife, or just use the ABC Listen app, which is a great way to listen anyway. We're on broadcast. We're on your TV channel 25. We're everywhere tonight. So welcome aboard. First up tonight, as I say, an estimated 80% of people will experience lower back pain at some point in their lives. The good news that preventing back pain is often much easier than treating it. So back pain problems are probably the third largest contributor to Australia's disease burden. Something like more than 2% of the nation's health budget gets taken up with back problems. At any given time, 1 in 6 Australians is living with a back problem. You're probably listening right now and saying, yes, and I have. And what are you going to do about it? And why does nobody seem to do anything about it for me? Why is back pain so common? What are the biggest risk factors? Are there everyday activities we've been wrongly told to avoid? And what actually triggers back pain in the first place? When you've got it, should you lie down until it goes away? We've got plenty of those questions and more advice tonight with Professor Manuela Ferreira, who's the head of musculoskeletal health at the George Institute for Global Health. So she is an expert. If you'd like to take part in this conversation, Manuela can't give you individual advice, as you know, because you need to see a doctor for that. But in general terms, I'm sure she can help. 1-300-800-222. Or send me a text, or send us a text on 0467-922-702. Josh Butler will lead the Nightlife News breakdown tonight. Gee, what's going on down in Victoria? Talk about shenanigans there. It looks as though, well, we may have a new premier by tomorrow, or maybe we won't. It depends who blinks first, and at this stage it's not clear who. Anyway, if there is any news out of Victoria tonight, a lot of people suggesting that Jacinda Allen is under so much pressure to resign, then that may happen. But I think if there's going to be news of that, it probably won't be until the caucus meeting tomorrow, which I think is at 11 Victorian time. So more on that a bit later on too. Science news: SpaceX has launched its huge Starship rocket. This is the one that's as tall as a 40-story building. It's supposed to be the one that's taking the mission to Mars. But that was supposed to be in 2028, and the thing doesn't really work yet. Anyway, more on that with Dr. Sarah Webb from Swinburne a bit later on as well. Monday Night Travel, always love this. And Uta Juncker is going to take us to one of her favourite places in Europe. So we'll look at Antwerp, the jewel in the crown of Europe, pardon the pun, tonight. Mighty Challenge, two fridge magnets up for grabs. And American Insight tonight, an edition of that with Bill Wyman, former assistant managing editor of National Public Radio in Washington. We'll look at, the welcome news that at least there's been a cessation of firing at each other in the Iran-US-Israel conflict. Whether that will last, we do not know. We'll get Bill's critique of the hour-long speech to the White House Correspondents' Dinner that the president gave the other night as well. So more on that as well. Issues of the day. It's been a day of hectic action in the Victorian Parliament. You might have some thoughts about that, interested to get them a bit later on as well. And do you see the interesting thing about the upcoming by-election in Secret Harbour in WA? It's got an unusual feature. None of the candidates standing for election actually live in the electorate. Does this matter? Do you care? 1-300-800-222. So we've got plenty on and plenty of time to have a chat as well. So give me a call, 1-300-800-222, and particularly if you're suffering from back pain, listen up, because Professor Manuel Ferreira is our expert and she will be in next. 1-300-800-222 is the number. Keep it handy. You'll need it for the Mighty Challenge a bit later on anyway.
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0: Yeah, it often happens without warning, doesn't it? One moment you're carrying on with your day and the next you're stopped in your tracks by intense back pain. It might begin while reaching for something on a shelf, getting dressed, stepping out of the car, simply standing up from a chair. It's hard to understand how such routine movements can often lead to pain that's so severe it disrupts every aspect of daily life. Why does back pain sometimes seem to come out of nowhere? And what makes it persist and hang around for weeks and months and even much longer? A friend of mine who suffers said to me the other day, "You don't have any of these things, do you?" As though this was almost a lifelong condition. And I think a lot of people think it is, or for them maybe it is. An estimated 80% of people will experience lower back pain at some point in their lives. Good news, preventing back pain is often easier than treating it. We'll learn tonight how to take care of our lower back and also understand how back pain starts. We're joined tonight by Professor Manuela Ferreira. Manuela is the head of musculoskeletal health at the George Institute for Global Health, and she joins us in the studio. Manuela, good evening to you.
4: Good evening.
0: Great to have you with us too.
4: Thank you so much.
0: Now, we can't give out specific medical advice, so if you're ringing Manuela to say, what are you going to do about me right now, obviously you need to consult your doctor, but you can certainly give advice in general terms. 1-300-800-222. Lines are open, 1-300-800-222. Manuela, the usual story is someone's done their back while doing something as simple as bending over or picking up a sock or reaching up overhead for something. Is the movement really to blame, or was the back already vulnerable? What's going on?
4: That's a very good question. In most cases, I'm going to say about 90% of cases, back pain is not a result of a big injury. So it's not a trauma. It's there is nothing broken. Mm-hmm. But we do know that when we are deconditioned, so when our muscles are weaker, for example, we are more likely to have back pain. When we are stressed and fatigued, when we don't sleep well, we are more likely to have back pain. So there are a number of, I'm going to say, risk factors that will actually make you more likely to develop pain, even with a simple movement, as you suggested.
0: Yeah. When you say stress can work, you may be more vulnerable if you're stressed. Hang on, what is back pain? Where are you feeling? People will say, no, I feel it in my lower back. What's actually hurting? What's the bit that's hurting?
4: And that's the other complexity about back pain. So when you look at the spine, when you look at the anatomy of the spine, what you see is actually multiple joints.
0: Yeah.
4: So it's not like the knee, for example, you know, my knee hurts. The back involves a number of different joints, ligaments, discs, big muscles, small muscles. So all of that region that goes from the left rib, the 12th rib, to the gluteal fold. All of that is a region that can be the source of pain when we talk about back pain. And again, because there are so many possible sources of back pain, it brings more complexity to not only to the diagnosis, but mostly to the management of back pain.
0: Okay, but is it the joint between the spine that's hurting? Is it the muscles which are supporting the spine that's hurting? Is it the nerves connected to the or all of the above?
4: All of the above.
0: Really?
4: When the nerve is involved, it's slightly different. So that's about 5% of the population that present to a GP with back pain. Only 5% will actually have what we call sciatica. So when the nerve is involved, is a bit...
0: What's sciatica?
4: So sciatica is when you have, again, I'm going to use the word damage or alteration in your spine that will cause the compression of the nerve. So if you remember... the anatomy. So you have the spine like a column, and from within that column you have a number of different nerve roots, the nerve tissue. So if you have a compression of that part of the nerve, then you'll have this different pain. It's a little bit like toothache, but go down your leg. So that's slightly different. But for most cases, again, about 90%, there is no involvement of the nerve. It's again, like you're saying, it could be the disc, it could be the joints, it could be the muscles, it could be all of them together.
0: Why is it lower back pain and not, I don't know, middle back pain or higher back pain? People have neck pain, I get that, and shoulders, I agree. But if you're talking about a back, it's all people instinctively reach down around the kidney area because that's where the pain is. Why is it there and not in the middle of their back, for example?
4: It could be in the middle. So it's just a terminology. So when we talk about low back pain, it's usually the bottom part of the spine. But when you talk about back pain, and that's when it gets confusing again, when you talk about back pain, it could be the thoracic, so the middle part and the lower part. We do know that the prevalence, so the number of people with lower back pain is much greater than the number of people with neck pain. Again, for the reasons that we explained before, so the number of structures, muscles involved in that area.
0: Okay, if you have one episode, does that mean that you're consigned to it for... Because this is what people often complain of, don't they? They say, well, you know, I've had it all my life or I've had it for years. It doesn't seem to be something that goes away. Or does it?
4: So around two-thirds of people with an episode of back pain will get better within 6 weeks.
0: Yeah.
4: So they will get better. That less third will actually develop ongoing symptoms. The problem is, of those two-thirds who have actually recovered, at least half of them will have another episode. So you are right. It's a recurrent problem, and it adds up to the burden of the condition. But, like you said, there are good news. There was a recent study showing that a simple walk, so walking, 10 to 30 minutes, most days of the week, can actually prevent another episode of back pain. So there are ways of making sure that if it's gone, it stays away.
0: Just getting back to the cause again, what actually has happened? Is it that the muscle has been pulled out of alignment, or the discs are out of alignment, or nerves have been snagged, or what's going on? Because often the movements are quite simple that people say was the beginning of it.
4: So in most cases, it's usually the muscles involved. So you have, for example, a muscle spasm. So in most cases, it's the muscle involved. But if you look at the other structures, the discs, for example, so the discs are like cushions that you have between bones, and they're there exactly to absorb force and to absorb shock. And they could be a source of pain as well. If they're injured, they could be a source of pain. It's usually when you twist or when you're lifting the heavy load from the floor. So there are actually studies showing that those movements are associated with injury to the disc. So the disc is another source. But we have these very small joints in the back called facet joints, mm-hmm. and they could also be the source of pain. For those joints, it's usually very localized pain. So people feel like what you were saying, so they show, you know, this the pinpoint where the pain is coming from, and it's different movement instead of flexion. So instead of pain coming on when they're bending, it's usually pain when they're going backwards. Mm. So it could be a number of different things. When we have back pain and we see a physiotherapist or a GP, for example, mm-hmm. part of collecting the history, so that interview that they do with you in the beginning, is exactly to identify where is this coming from. Could this be something more serious, or could this be because of the muscles, and then guiding you onto the next steps?
0: Mm. If you exercise and strengthen all your muscles, are you less likely to have back pain?
4: You are less likely to have back pain. Mm. If you control your diet, so we're now looking at what you actually eat, and we do know
0: How can what you eat have anything to do with the pain you feel in your back?
4: It is fascinating. So there are actually studies showing that there are foods that can increase the inflammatory process in your body. And there are other foods that can actually have anti-inflammatory properties. So watching not only your weight, but also what you eat is very important. Sleeping well. So sleep has been associated with back pain and vice versa. So if you don't sleep well, you're more likely to have back pain the next day, especially flare-ups. And if you have back pain, you're less likely to sleep well. So there is this back and forth relationship between sleep and back pain.
0: Really?
4: Yeah. Smoking has been associated with increased risk of back pain. So again,
0: It gets a bad rap, smoking, doesn't it?
4: It does. It does. and again, we there are theories about smoking and back pain. It could be because it changes the blood vessels around the back in the spine structure. But it's also associated with that lifestyle that we are talking about, sedentary behavior. So not exercising, eating more, drinking more, and all of those factors have been associated with an increased risk of having back pain. So going back to your question, not only exercising is important, but taking care of your whole health is very important. Mm.
0: Other things that people commonly believe about backs, Manuela. I'm speaking with Professor Manuela Ferreira, who's the head of musculoskeletal health at the George Institute, an expert on backs. And other things that people believe about backs is that you can damage your back by lifting something incorrectly. I remember discussing this with an exercise person not so long ago. He said, he wasn't very keen on this idea. He said, I don't think so. And he showed me a picture of the world champion boulder lifting champion. I think a Russian, of course, and who was lifting massive round stone boulders in the most incorrect way you could possibly think of. But he said, he hasn't hurt his back. And he thought there was a lot of myth about this, that lifting things correctly was a way to help or sort your back. He thought, no, it's more to do with the strength that you have anyway. What do you think about that?
4: It's an interesting one, and I think there are a couple of points that we probably need to deconstruct. So there was a study. We looked at 1,000 people with a recent episode of back pain. So people who had just had an episode of back pain, in the past couple of weeks. Mm-hmm. And we actually analyzed what they were doing before, just before, as well as what they were doing a month before the episode. And we used that as a control. So what we identified was that lifting heavy loads, especially if you're lifting in an awkward position, like I was saying, so bending and twisting.
0: If you're in a warehouse lifting boxes, for example.
4: For example, or even if you're carrying something that is heavy to carry, like a bike upstairs. So that will increase your risk of developing an episode of back pain, so having back pain, in a short-lived episode, so tomorrow or the day after tomorrow, by about 8 times. So it does increase your risk.
0: Okay.
4: But I think what your friend was saying, which is very important to highlight, is that that other friend of his had been exercising.

0: for a very, very long time. And again, those muscles were very strong. If I were to lift that same weight with the strength that I have now, I don't think I would survive the same way.
1: Well, you couldn't lift it, but would you actually hurt your back by trying to lift it?
0: If I tried to lift a very heavy load all of a sudden, possibly. But if what your friend's friend has been doing is training himself, he didn't start with 100 kilos. He started with possibly 5 kilos, 10 kilos, 20 kilos.
1: I suppose because, I mean, lots of us have been told, you know, lift when you're trying to lift things, lift correctly. Like you have a straight back, lift with your legs and don't reach over to lift, for example.
0: Yeah.
1: But is that something of, I mean, is that actually right or is it a myth?
0: It's,
1: or doesn't, you know, in other words, it probably doesn't make much difference, does it?
0: I think it does make a difference. And again, this is what we found in our study, that lifting in an awkward position or lifting and bending does increase your risk of developing back pain. What we don't have data yet, so where the research is still lacking, is if we teach people in the workplace to lift this way or that way,
1: does that make a difference?
0: Yes.
1: This is what I'm intrigued by. And we don't. The short answer is we don't know.
0: We still don't know.
1: Exactly. Isn't that interesting?
0: It's very interesting.
1: Because I would think there's 1,000 health and occupational health and safety people out there with all sorts of programs telling people how to lift things correctly.
0: Absolutely.
1: Without any actual evidence that any of it is making any difference at all.
0: Yes. Yeah. What we know that works for the spine, what we know that the spine likes is movement.
1: Yeah.
0: So that's one thing that we have to keep in mind.
1: As every woman has ever, whatever, every mother would ever have told you, there's no correct way to lift children up. And you're often, if you're lifting kids out of a car, for example, and they weigh 15 kilograms, well, you know, they're heavy. And there's no way you can get into a straight back position lifting kids out of a car.
0: And that's a great example because lifting out of a car is really difficult because it involves those movements that I was talking about. So that's a great example.
1: 1-300-800-222 is the number. This is Nightlife, Philip Clark with you. And my guest is Professor Manuela Ferreira, who's an expert in sore backs, amongst many other things. But you might like to share or get some information or ask a question. 1-300-800-222. Jerry from Frankston. Hi, Jerry.
2: Hi, Dave. Well, hi, Doctor Professor. I've got a vertebrae that's actually snapped in half, and I'm wondering if the professor can advise me on whether or not that's ever going to heal on its own. It's between my shoulder blade height and my lumbar height. So it's right in the centre of my back.
1: Right. It's a disc that's broken, is it?
2: No, it's a vertebrae bone itself.
1: Okay.
0: Yeah. So, first of all, I'm really sorry that's happened to you. It really depends how long ago it was. It depends how it happened. It depends whether you have any other underlying conditions, for example, any bone weakness. But bones usually do heal, and the pain does go away.
2: Right. Well, it happened within the last 2 years, and I'm not actually certain of how it happened because things like that, because of an issue I have, I tend to forget exactly when and who and what and why. So I'm not too certain of how it happened. It was perhaps a fall from a bike, a push bike, and like I said, I'm not too sure, but it's been the very devil, and I'd like to get it sorted, but is it going to take an operation, do you think?
0: Again, it's really hard to tell you without looking at your case and without looking at your back and at your spine health. Sure. But not every condition needs surgery. I would strongly recommend talking to your physio about it, your physiotherapist, and or your GP, and I'm really confident that they can guide you better than me without looking at you.
2: Sure. But that's the only question I haven't asked, so I don't know why, but I haven't.
1: That's right.
0: You should definitely ask them.
1: Thanks, Jerry.
2: Thanks a lot.
1: Bye. I hope it gets better for you too. 1-300-800-222 is the number. My texter says, as an exercise physiologist for the last 26 years, I've taught people to

0: think about how they're moving through the method of Pilates for just as long. The spine is a joined column of bones. It's designed to move. If it moves in the correct ways, we manage movement and aging well. Sitting makes muscles inactive.
1: Love it.
0: That's right. Sit and stand at desks, 20 minutes on, 20 minutes off. Don't be afraid of movement. Keep moving.
1: Love it. Exactly.
0: That they are two words which we should all take to heart, aren't they?
1: Yes.
0: Keep moving.
1: Keep moving.
0: Keep moving.
1: And when we say keep moving, it doesn't necessarily mean keep moving the same way that you're moving before you had back pain, because that's really unfair. And sometimes we need to change. Sometimes we need to change the duration of the movement. Or, for example, if you're like walking, you need to change how long you walk if you have to. Sometimes we have to change the activity, for example, walking in the pool, because that takes off the weight. But absolutely keep walking and keep moving. And I 100% agree with the type of exercise. So Pilates is actually a great exercise for back.
0: See, James puts it perhaps more succinctly than I was trying to. He says, Phil, it's James from Elwood here. I've always been taught that the only way to safely lift a heavy object, for example, a box, is to bend your legs and keep a straight back, and I've always keenly subscribed to this. But what we've been taught and what you're suggesting is there's no real evidence to suggest that this is safer necessarily. But I would agree with James that, because I've done a lot of lifting in my life, James, why that is a good idea to lift that way is because it's more efficient and strong and stronger, because you're using your strong leg muscles to lift, whereas your back muscles are actually, on their own, are not as strong. So it's a more efficient way to lift. Whether it's a safer way to lift, you're saying we don't know, really.
1: Whether it will prevent another episode of back pain,
0: we don't know.
1: But yeah. More efficient.
0: Isn't that interesting? Because I think most people would think, oh, no, that's definitely a no-no. 1-300-800-222 is the number. Mick in Perth. Yeah, well, that's right. Mick's got it. He says the real issue with lifting is probably not how you actually lift in relation to your actual muscles and joints, but if you lean over an object, you've got poor leverage, which increases the pressure on your back, therefore increases the likelihood of something happening. Which is what we're saying, yeah.
1: And the other thing that we have to keep in mind is if your work involves lifting multiple times, over 8 hours, that's different from you lifting one box today and then that's it.
0: Yeah.
1: So we have to keep that in mind as well.
0: Ross from Epping. Hello, Ross.
2: Hi. Like 6 months ago, I had bulging discs, L4, L5 and a pinched nerve, and I could barely walk. And I've been to the neurosurgeon and they said that surgery wasn't indicated. So I'm sort of improving. I'm back to about 70% of where I was. But I've run 30 or 40,000 kilometres in my life up to now, and I just wondered what the impact of running was on backs.
1: Great question. There is no research linking running to any back injury. So don't blame it on your running. Now, that's not to say, like we were discussing before, that you will need, if you're still running or if you want to go back to running, you'll probably need to strengthen your muscles a little bit more, and you have to do it slowly. But there is no research, there is no evidence that links running to having or developing back pain.
2: And the other one was the neck as well, having your monitor at the right height so you're not, because I got a little bit of a issue with my neck vertebra as well. Mm-hmm. And I think that was related to having maybe my monitor a little bit too low, not looking at it at the right angle.
1: So that's also a very good one. So the neck is slightly different to the lower back, because it is estimated that we move the neck about 300 times a minute, so and we don't notice it. So we are always moving the neck. That's
0: 300 times a minute.
1: That's quite a bit.
0: What do you think I am, a chicken or something?
1: There you go. So positioning your neck, so if your monitor is too low, if your monitor is too high, could actually stress the muscles in the back of your neck. And, over time, you could develop some pain. But again, there are many other factors that need to be taken into account. And the best thing is for someone to take your history, talk to you, sit down, talk to you, look at your what you've done in the past, what types of treatments that you've tried, what worked, what didn't work, and then guide you through the next steps.
2: Yeah, I think the issue is just sitting hours and hours in front of a computer, which a lot of us do these days, not moving enough. So that's probably it, yeah.
0: No, that's it, Ross. Thank you. 1-300-800-222. Angus from Moonee Valley. G'day, Angus. Hi, Angus. Have we got you, Angus? Hello. Angus was there. He may have disappeared. Hang on, are you still there? Angus, are you there? No, I'll put you on hold, just Angus, just in case you were there. Des from Yoking. G'day, Des.
3: Good evening. Now, I'm 85, and my back has just started to annoy me for the first time in a long time.
0: Okay.
3: Probably, in the last few weeks, I've watched soccer and football and bike racing and all this sort of stuff, and I haven't been doing as much exercise as I should, but the first time my back ever went out, I was about 30, and I was cleaning my teeth, and I was about to spray the whole mirror, and so instead of doing that, as the sneeze came out, I went and I stopped the sneeze, and I was on my knees, had to crawl over to the phone and tell my boss, "Not coming to work, I can't walk."
0: Hang on, from stifling a sneeze, Des. Okay. Manuela, is this possible?
1: Absolutely, it is possible. And it's not only possible, but it's very common. And I was actually going to ask you. So you had the first episode when you were 30, and you only had your second episode now. So
3: what have you done?
1: Tell me. I want to know.
3: I had it for years, okay. And I spent 20 years with the junior Paralympians. They're lifting kids onto buses and planes and aeroplane and things, and I just sort of got my lazy bum out of there and started moving. And at the moment, I'm still working. I'm sort of walking a kilometre or a kilometre and a half a day down the local supermarket. I go inside and I stay dry when it's raining and all that sort of stuff. But I've just got a kink in my as you say, everybody says your sacroiliac and all that sort of stuff.
1: Yep.
3: But just be careful how you sneeze and be careful how you move. and get off your lazy bum and go for a walk.
0: Remember the old adage, Des, coughs and sneezes, good diseases, right? Let them go.
3: That'll do.
0: See you, mate.
3: Bye.
0: Bye-bye. 1-300-800-222. We're talking about back pain. Ask your guest, are women more prone to lower back pain after childbirth, says Kay in Melbourne?
1: Yes. So during pregnancy, it's very common for women to experience pelvic pain, which is a little bit lower than what we were talking about. And this is related to the changes to your ligament and bone position during pregnancy.
0: Mm-hmm.
1: So it is very common. But for most women, about 70 to 80% of them, the pain will actually go away as soon as you have your baby. For some of them, they will develop persistent pain and persistent pelvic pain.
0: Mm-hmm.
1: Now, it's a very interesting one because we do know that women are more likely to have back pain than men. So the research has shown that the prevalence of back pain is greater among women than men.
0: Mm-hmm.
1: But that difference, that discrepancy, tends to happen more at an older age and at around perimenopause and menopause. So perimenopause and menopause, again, because of the changes that we go through, hormonal changes and changes to our body, including the fat distribution, the bone strength, the muscle strength. During this phase of our lives, we are more likely to develop back pain.
0: Okay. All right. Where are we? My texter says I'm a healthy 73 years old with only a little arthritis. I asked my physio if I could do Pilates, and he seems reticent. What's the professor's opinion for someone my age? I cope very well with yoga.
1: There you go. I would trust your physio because your physio knows you better than I know you. We do know that research has shown that Pilates is a very beneficial exercise or type of exercise for back pain. Mm-hmm. But maybe there are other reasons why they think that it wouldn't be beneficial to you. So I would strongly recommend asking your physio why and then discussing maybe alternatives that are similar to Pilates for you.
0: Peter in Brisbane says, have there ever been studies done on the back health of shearers? I couldn't imagine a more strenuous occupation on a person's back. Well, that's true. I mean, exactly. I presume there has been, hasn't there?
1: There has been.
0: What's the story?
1: I can't tell you from for sure if the prevalence of back pain is much greater. But yes, it is one of the professions, is one of the occupations that are associated with at least slightly greater prevalence of back pain because of that position.
0: Okay, but not necessarily worse than you're saying, maybe slightly greater, but not necessarily.
1: But not necessarily much worse than. No.
0: Isn't that interesting? Yeah. 1-3. Therese from Harvey Bay says, yeah, my dad taught me from day one when lifting to lift with my legs, and at times I literally use my legs to move and lift heavy objects where possible. I've done it all my life and now 70. I'm now in my 70s and I'm a 70s aged lady. My back is as good as. My advice, learn how to lift with your legs. It's not hard. Well, that's true, but as we've discussed, it's an efficient way to lift and a stronger way to lift. It's not necessarily safer. We don't know.
1: We don't know if it's going to prevent back pain.
0: That's it, yeah. 1-300-800-222 is the number. Nicole from Melbourne. Hi, Nicole.
4: Hello.
0: Hi, what's your question?
4: Recently, last or 12 months ago, diagnosed with cancer, and I've got through that, and part of my treatment is estrogen blockers. It was an estrogen-driven cancer. Never had any back problems, but since taking this hormone blocker, I have had lower back pain. Did a little test, went off the estrogen blockers to see if the back pain went away, which it did. So I need to choose between having the back pain and or having the estrogen blockers and preventing the cancer from returning. So I'm just wondering, what would you recommend in terms of therapies? Would it be an osteopath, physio? I'm keeping active, walking.
1: Well, again, first of all, I'm really sorry to hear, Nicole, and I hope you're feeling better. So this is very similar to what we were talking when we discussed perimenopause and menopause and the risk of back pain. So I would definitely recommend some specific focus exercise to strengthen your back muscles. The best person for you to talk to about this would be not only your GP, but your physiotherapist. And yes, there are ways that you can improve that and you can still be on your estrogen blockers.
4: So physio you recommend?
1: I would definitely see my physio if I were you, yeah.
4: Okay, great. Thank you.
0: Okay, thanks, Nicole. I mean, in general, one of the key takeaways about tonight is movement and exercise.
1: Absolutely.
0: Because it can both cure back pain and also prevent you getting it.
1: That's it. That's it. We do need to move.
0: Yeah, yeah. When you say move, we talk about this quite a bit on the program, particularly on Monday nights. People say, oh, yes, I walk a lot. Should people do more than that? Should they do active resistance training? Should they lift heavy weights, for example?
1: So it really depends on what type of outcome you want. Mm. So if you do have back pain and you want to manage your back pain. Mm. So there are specific exercises that you should consider for that. And the best person to help you with this would be a physiotherapist. So and this is when we're talking about Pilates, because it's really the control, the muscles that you're trying to control and to hold your back. Now, if you're talking about preventing back pain, we have discussed that as well, and there is a recent study showing that walking 10 to 30 minutes on most days of the week, mm-hmm. can prevent

0: Okay.
1: And there is no point. I don't like swimming. Mm-hmm. If you tell me that I need to swim to prevent back pain or to treat my back pain, we're going to get in trouble because I really don't like swimming. Mm. So the best exercise for you, especially if you're trying to keep active. So now we're not only talking about managing back pain, but keeping active. Mm. The best exercise is the exercise that you enjoy doing.
0: Okay. So it could be anything.
1: It could be anything. It could be golf. It could be tennis. It could be walking.
0: Mm.
1: One thing is to keep active, but we really haven't talked about trying not to be sedentary.
0: Mm.
1: And they're completely different things. You can exercise.
0: The whole of modern life is saying to you, sit down, isn't it?
1: Exactly.
0: I mean, sit down to work, sit down. You've got to watch this new series on TV. It's, you know, exactly. you can binge the whole thing on the weekend. I spend all weekend sitting on the couch watching it.
1: Or the World Cup, and listeners.
0: Tour de France, yeah.
1: Exactly. So you can actually exercise 1 hour a day, you know, vigorously, go to the gym, but then spend 10 hours sitting down.
0: Yeah.
1: That's not going to help you either. So we need a balance there.
0: 1-300-800-222 is the number. Where are we? Caroline from Danassa. Hi, Caroline.
2: From Dernasia.
0: Sorry, yeah, hello.
2: How are you?
0: I'm well.
2: I've got two quick questions. Do bulging, torn and ruptured discs, can they heal themselves, or is they just like a permanent degenerating thing?
1: So can they heal themselves? The pain can decrease and you can recover from that injury. Now, do they go back to the way they were exactly? No, they don't. But it doesn't mean that you will still have pain for a long time, if that makes sense.
2: Excellent. And my other question is back spasms. Is there a reason that they happen, or is it just an anomaly that we don't know about yet?
1: It's again a very good question. There are a number of potential causes for back spasms or even muscle cramps. So it could be a metabolic reason. It could be deconditioning. So like we were saying, and in most cases will be deconditioning. So the muscles are weak. It could be an injury. So for example, it's not uncommon to see the big muscle spasm if you have a small fracture, for example. So there are a number of reasons. But again, the most common one is muscle deconditioning. So your muscles are trying to hold on or to stabilize your back, but because they are not strong enough and because there is what we call muscle imbalance, so some of them are too strong and others are very weak. So because there is that imbalance, the big muscles tend to go onto a spasm and say, okay, let me do this work because, you know, the small muscles are not helping me, so let me do this work by myself. So I guess it was a very, very long answer to your question. A short one would be there are many reasons for muscle spasm, but you shouldn't really be too concerned about it apart from the pain that they cause.
2: Oh, he's been in hospital from them.
1: I'm so sorry.
2: What would be the best way then to... We've had all the tests done. They don't seem to think that there's anything there causing it. What would be the best exercise then to get him back healthy?
1: So, again, it will depend on where you are in terms of your treatment pathway and what the cause of your muscle spasm is. Without talking to you a little bit more and without knowing a little bit more about your history, it's hard for me to give you any advice. But it could be, for example, that you need to strengthen your muscles, and that would be with a physio, and they will show you step by step how to do it in a way that protects your back but at the same time strengthens your back. Sometimes when you are in a lot of pain and you feel a lot of spasm in your back, heat might be able to help you. Some hot packs could help you. But again, it really depends on what's causing your muscle spasm. So the best thing, again, would be to go and talk to your physio.
2: Yep.

0: we've been doing a lot of that.
1: All right.
0: And did you say a fracture could also cause it?
2: In rare cases, a fracture could cause it, yeah. Mm. Okay. But if you've been in hospital, they would have ruled out a fracture. So, yeah.
0: Okay.
1: Thanks, Caroline. All
0: right. Thank you.
1: Good on you. Bye-bye. 1-300-800-222 is the number. Because a lot of people with back pain think, you know, I mustn't exercise. It'll make it worse. Mm. I'll aggravate it, won't it?
2: Yeah.
1: This is a hard belief system to get past, isn't it?
2: Very hard. And in a way, it's easy to understand why, because it hurts, right? Mm. So, again, if we think about the back and the anatomy, there are so many joints, there's so many muscles. Every little movement, every activity that we do along our daily lives will involve some movement of the back. So I can understand if it hurts. I don't want the hurt. I don't want the pain. But we do have to understand that when it hurts, if you move, it doesn't mean that you're injuring it more. It doesn't mean that you're causing more damage.
1: Mm. Okay, 1-300-800-222 is the number. Where are we? Steve from Nelson. Hi, Steve.
3: How are you going?
1: Hi, Steve. Hi, Steve. Yeah, where are you going?
3: How are you going? I've got a bad back. I was in a motorbike accident. I broke my neck, broke my back. 15-17 fractures. So I've got constant, and I've had my L5-S1 locked in place, bars, plates and screws. But I do get spasms and I do get pain. I mean, then they thought I had prostate problems. They said, Steve, it's not your prostate. It's the damage you've done to your back mimicking prostate. That sounds right.
2: Mm-hmm. All right. Mm-hmm. Yeah.
1: So did you have a question, Steve?
3: Oh, look, nerve pains. I've had blocks that I seem to work, but I haven't done any more for a while.
1: Right.
3: But research into nerve damage or to repair the nerve.
2: Sorry, didn't get the last part. So research into nerve damage?
3: Yeah, nerve damage and how do they fix it or can they fix it? I know I was on OxyContin for 9 years and they just said, look, Steve, the OxyContin, it's a good drug if you want to sit and dribble. But at the end of the day, I ended up coming off it because doing the research on the OxyContin and things like that, but now I'm just on medical marijuana for when it gets really, really bad. My back does spasm and lock up.
2: Yeah, and again, I'm really sorry. You've been through so much, and I can see how this has impacted your life over the years. Now, in terms of your nerve, I'll go back to what we were saying before. It's hard to tell you what the treatment would be without knowing what's actually causing it. So we do know that sometimes surgery can help. We do know that sometimes drugs can help a little bit. What we know that even in those cases, because when there is nerve damage, the pain is slightly different. It can be more debilitating. And again, I'm really sorry you've been through this. But again, exercise is a very good solution. Structured exercise provided to you and tailored to your needs and by a physiotherapist. So I would go back to a similar answer. Talk to your physio if you haven't done so and discuss possibilities of helping you.
3: Yeah. I've had deferred pain. I had some physios who had the needles in the back and they were supposed to reduce the pain, but she gave me a lot of massage, but I wake up at 1 o'clock in the morning really ready to go to the hospital in pain. But So I can't have, I get deferred pain from massaging. But look, I am on the move all the time. I rest, I sit, I lay, then I exercise. So 3 or 4 times a week. And I feel just, again, walking and then the hot spa, the hot drop pool, and then I do laps.
2: Yeah. Yeah.
3: It really, really helps.
2: That's really good. That's really good. Yeah.
1: Okay, Steve, thank you. 1-300-800-222. How important, says my text, is posture, not slouching and hunching over, et cetera. And you often get instructions from people to stand up straight, sit up straight, stop hunching over.
2: Yeah.
1: Is this important or not?
2: It's
1: makes you look better.
2: It does make you look better.
1: Hmm.
2: It's less

0: important than moving around.
1: Yeah.
0: So it is important. It's usually a sign, again, of how strong your muscles are, right? Uh-huh. Because when you slouch, it's usually because you have weaker muscles and they're not supporting you.
1: Shoulders back.
0: Yeah, there you go. But it's I would say that even more important than keeping your posture, because sometimes we tend to exaggerate and stiffen up our backs or our spine because we want to keep a good posture. Moving around is more important than that, I would say.
1: Rhonda says, my neurosurgeons advise whenever you suffer back pain, walk slowly on a treadmill on elevation 4, which throws your back into perfect posture and eases the pain. It works for me and reduces the need for painkillers.
0: There you go.
1: Well, not everyone's got access to treadmills and elevation 4, whatever that is. But the point being here, walking.
0: Walking, exactly. Yeah. There you go.
1: If it hurts when you walk, keep walking.
0: Keep walking. If it hurts, you can walk a little bit less and then try a little bit more tomorrow or try a little bit more next week. Mm. If it's still hurting a lot, try walking in the water.
1: Mm.
0: If you can, go into a swimming pool, even, water. I was going to say the ocean.
1: Yeah.
0: If there aren't too many waves.
1: I think by now we know the story about opioids, don't we, in terms of dealing with back pain, that they may have had some immediate use if you had surgery or something while you're recovering from that surgery, but after that it's a hiding to nothing, staying with them, isn't it?
0: I guess the main problem with the opioids is that whatever benefit that they provide is too small compared to the risks and the side effects. And that's even worse as we age. So we do know that the side effects of opioids in older adults could be quite substantial. So the main problem there is not only that they don't provide a lot of benefit, but the trade-off is not great.
1: Mm. Yes, look, time has beaten us, Manuela, but it's always fascinating. Does cold weather make your back worse?
0: Cold?
1: Yes.
0: No. It doesn't. There you go. We've shown that. No.
1: Oh, we do know that as well. Interesting. So we've exploded a few myths. I hope we've got you moving again, but that's the main thing. My guest has been Professor Manuela Ferreira. She's head of musculoskeletal health at the George Institute. Manuela, it's been terrific to have your time. Thank you so much and your expertise as well. All righty, we've got news coming up and the Nightlife News Breakdown will follow straight after that.
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0: ABC News, good evening, I'm Noni Edwards. The Australian Council of Trade Unions will soon have new leadership, with Secretary Sally McManus and President Michelle O'Neill announcing they will step down after almost a decade at the helm. Kaveh Akbari reports.
1: Sally McManus will step down as ACTU Secretary at the end of August, while Michelle O'Neill will leave as President before the end of the year. The pair say the time is right to make way for a new generation after nearly a decade leading the union movement through major workplace reforms, the COVID-19 pandemic, and campaigns for higher wages. Interim leaders will be appointed before delegates elect the new leadership team at the union's National Congress next year. Prime Minister Anthony Albanese has thanked both women for their long-standing advocacy for workers and their contribution to the labour movement.
0: A group of pro-Palestinian activists has launched a High Court challenge against Queensland's hate speech laws banning the phrases from the river to the sea and globalise the intifada in certain circumstances. The laws introduced in March make it an offence to use the phrases in a way that is intended to menace, harass or offend another person, carrying a maximum penalty of 2 years in jail. The activists argue the laws unlawfully restrict political communication protected under the Constitution. More than 20 people have been charged under the legislation since it came into effect. Victoria's Deputy Premier Ben Carroll has confirmed he will challenge the Labor leader, Jacinta Allan, for the top job. Georgia Lenton-Williams has more.

0: Carroll this morning told the Premier he would be nominating for the leadership of the Labor Party, he said in a statement on social media website X. He said it was not an easy decision, but came after it was clear Jacinta Allen had lost the majority support of caucus. A group of Labor ministers and MPs met with the Premier this morning to urge her to stand down. She is so far resisting those calls and has indicated she will fight any challenge likely to take place tomorrow. The Premier also asked the ministers in the delegation to resign, but they declined.
1: People who did not receive today's national emergency alert are being urged to ensure their mobile handset and software are up to date and compliant with Australian standards. The country's new AusAlert system successfully reached millions of compatible devices during the nationwide test, although some users have reported they didn't receive the warning. Telecommunications expert Paul Budde says the system broadcasts alerts widely, but cannot determine whether an individual phone has received the message.
2: Individual telephones, of course, is a bit of a problem. The broadcasting system themselves doesn't know to which individual telephone it goes. So if your telephone is not working, the alert system also doesn't know that your phone didn't get the message. So it's up to the user to make sure that they've got the right software or the right handset.
1: Looking abroad, the French Interior Minister Laurent Nunez says police have detained a man who's attacked three women with knives in Paris. He alleges the man used kitchen knives and two of the women have been severely wounded. The man was detained by an off-duty police officer. The Reuters news agency is reporting key figures in the US minerals industry believe the country is still a long way from producing enough critical minerals to meet its own needs. This is despite President Donald Trump's push to end America's reliance on foreign supplies, including investing tens of billions of dollars in local mining companies. The defence industry and other manufacturers are now just over 5 months away from a January deadline to stop buying rare earths and other critical minerals from China, as well as Russia, Iran and North Korea. Back home, a close encounter between a large saltwater crocodile and a family at Kakadu National Park has prompted fresh warnings for visitors not to become complacent around crocodiles. Video filmed at Carl's Crossing shows the crocodile swimming directly towards a group that included three young children before following them along the riverbank. And British actor and broadcaster Bill Oddie has died at the age of 85. Oddie was best known to Australian audiences through the 1970s UK TV show The Goodies. After The Goodies, Oddie became one of Britain's best known wildlife broadcasters and conservationists. You're up to date now with the very latest from ABC News.
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2: Yes, well, hello, and how are you? Philip Clark with you on ABC Radio. This is Nightlife, and we're into the second hour of the program. I hope you're well. In case you think I'm not well, why, well, I am, really. I obviously have some sort of snuffle, but I hope that's not disturbing your enjoyment of the program too much. It's certainly not disturbing mine. 1-300-800-222 is my number on this Monday, the 27th of July, second hour of the program. It's 6 past 11 Eastern, 6 past 9 in WA, South Australia and the Territory, 24 to 11. And we're broadcasting everywhere without interruption tonight, so there'll be no dramas about maintenance, which is terrific news as well. That conversation about back pain with Manuela Ferreira, I'll put up as a podcast. We'll do that later. So if you want to listen back, you can find it on the ABC on our website, abc.net.au/nightlife, or you could easily find it through the ABC Listen app. But it'll be up there later, not now, but later. Once we've done all that after the program has finished. Coming up in this hour, Nightlife News Breakdown. Josh Butler will lead that for us. Sarah Webb on Science News. We've got some news on the SpaceX rocket, which is supposed to be going to the moon and then Mars, regardless of whether you think this is folly anyway, but it's sort of getting there. Anyway, Sarah will fill us in. And Uri Juncker is going to take us on a Monday night travel journey to one of her favourite places in the world, which is Antwerp as well. So we'll explore all of that too. Love your calls. 1-300-800-222 is my number if you'd like to call. No, sad news about Bill Oddie, as I said at the beginning of the program. Look, he was 85. It's a long life, isn't it? It's a life full of achievement and joy, first as a comedian with the goodies and, of course, and then as a wildlife TV bloke as well. Bill Oddie was much loved, along with Tim Brooke Taylor and Graham Garden, his goodies on that stupid bicycle they used to ride around the place. and the other stupid things they used to do. Anyway, it was a lot of fun in early evening TV. Almost a time which seems to have vanished, hasn't it? When we all would sit and watch the same TV show. Doesn't happen anymore. So we'll do that. And I hope you were alerted today with the test. Were you? Were you when the buzzer went off at 2 p.m.? Happened on my phone. You might like to talk to me about that a bit later on. 1-300-800-222 is the number. All right, let's kick things off with a Nightlife News Breakdown.
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2: Well, welcome to Nightlife News Breakdown. Victoria might have a new premier this week. That's presuming the current sitting premier this time, Jacinta Allan, steps down voluntarily. There's growing pressure on her over alleged corruption in the state's taxpayer-funded infrastructure program. And Premier Allan was today approached by a group of Victorian Labor MPs today from across the party's factions to indicate that, she'd lost her support and they wanted her to resign. Miss Allen's response was to ask the relevant ministers to resign, which they refused to do. So there's something of a standoff. Where do we go from here? To unpack news, I'm joined by Josh Butler, Chief of Staff and Political Reporter at Guardian Australia in Canberra. Josh, good evening to you. Welcome to Nightlife.
3: Yeah, good evening. Great to be here.
2: So where are we at? I mean, Premier Allen's vowed not to stand down, well, at least at this stage. What happens now?
3: Yeah, she's vowed to stay on and fight. It's been very sort of fascinating watching this one kind of from afar. It's been a little while since we've had a good leadership ballot spill, you know, party room coup in Canberra. So I'm watching this one with a bit of envy from the Parliament House. But look, she's vowed to stay on and fight, and she said that she would run in any leadership ballot that there is one. At the time that I'm speaking to you, she remains the Premier, Jacinta Allan. There's a caucus party room meeting tomorrow in Victoria of the Labor Party. There's reports that that Premier Allan would face a no confidence motion at that meeting. But it does seem like, you know, if this goes the way that people are expecting it to, or on current sort of trends, the way it looks like it's going, It could go to a ballot of both the caucus and the party membership, which is something that the Labor Party does, which sounds like it could take weeks and weeks.
2: Not sounds as though. It will take weeks.
3: It will take, yeah, six or eight weeks.
2: I think 6 weeks is going to take.
3: Yeah, which is a long time when you're, you know, facing an election before the end of the year, as Victoria is.
2: I mean, it's a strange situation. And what happens is apparently they elect a temporary leader, assuming that neither candidate, if you've nominated, you can't be temporary premier. So there's a temporary premier while the two candidates, you know, await the result of a leadership and caucus vote. I mean, it's quite frankly untenable. Untenable, you'd think, but anyway.
3: And I'm sure that will do wonders for the, you know, perceptions in Victoria that, you know, the state government is maybe not focused on the things that Victorians might want them to be. You know, obviously there's a million questions around, you know, public services and infrastructure and things like that in Victoria, but also the big bill, the CFMEU issues, the issues in the building and construction industry down there. You know, to have

0: 6 weeks of, you know, potentially 6 weeks of what would essentially be turmoil down there, and you know, leadership kind of chaos. I'm not sure what that would do
1: Who
0: to
1: wins any?
0: Victoria's numbers.
1: Who wins here? I mean, if Jacinda Allan decides to hang tough, does she triumph?
0: Look, I mean, that's a really good question. I mean, if, you know, thinking about it right now, and I'm not an expert in Victorian politics. I've got to say that up front. But look, I think the winners out of this process would have to be their opponents, wouldn't you think? Like, you know, there would be 6 weeks in which Jess Wilson, the Victorian Liberal leader, and, you know, who knows what you know, there's no One Nation leader down there at the moment, which I'm sure we'll talk about shortly. But those opponents of the Labor Party would have 6 weeks to talk about, well, you know, where is the Premier? Who's the Premier? These the government in Victoria, the Labor government, is more interested in fighting amongst themselves and fighting for Victorians, not to give them any free lines or free advice or whatever, but you know, you could easily predict that would how the next couple of weeks would work out if that was the way that this ballot went. So, you know, to be honest, I would be, again, I'm not sitting from my vantage point in Canberra, I would be surprised if it went to that point. I'm sure there's discussions being held about, you know, a bloodless sort of handover or sort of peaceful transfer of power to a different person, or how they could sort of resolve this situation without it coming to a big public, ugly, dragged out confrontation like a 6 week party ballot would be. But look, I think we'll know a lot more in the morning.
1: Yes. Now, speaking of One Nation, today its leader, Pauline Hanson, lost her appeal in the federal court following a court ruling that she'd racially discriminated against Green Senator Maureen Faruqi. Now, this thing's got some history to it. Speaking outside the court, Senator Faruqi had this to say.
2: Today's win is for every single person out there who has been told to go back to where you came from. Today is a win for every single person who has been made to feel that their belonging in this country is conditional.
1: This is after, of course, Senator Hanson had told by text Senator Faruqi, well, it's clear you're not happy, so pack your bags and piss off back to Pakistan, amongst other things. Senator Hanson wasn't happy with the result. She said that, well, it's not Senator Faruqi that's the victim, it's her.
3: Public discussion in Australia has become almost totally silenced by laws and rules which prevent ordinary people expressing their personal views in case some small part of our society takes some sort of offence or feels hurt or distressed.
1: Well, there's probably plenty of people who agree with her. Josh, for those catching up with all this, what was it that Senator Hanson had done to kick all this off?
0: Yeah, this is, as you say, a very long-running sort of stoush, this one, and I'll obviously pick my words carefully because of the legal issues here. But look, this was about, as you said, Hanson's infamous tweet where she told Faruqi to pack your bags and, you know, go back to Pakistan. I've cleaned that quote up a little bit from what she actually said. This went back to after Queen Elizabeth died. Maureen Faruqi, the Green senator from New South Wales, had posted her own tweet. I'm sort of paraphrasing, but she essentially said something like, I can't mourn the colonial queen who, you know, looked over, you know, colonizing of various countries and so forth through the
1: British
0: Empire.
1: Well, I think she said, I can't mourn the leader of a racist empire built on
0: there
1: stolen lives, land, and the wealth of colonized people.
0: That was it. I just didn't have it in front of me at the time. There you go. Thank you for that. But and obviously Hanson had written back to that saying, you know, essentially, if you're, you don't feel like you're happy here, go back, I'll, you know, pack your bag sort of thing. Look, this ruling today was an appeal against an earlier ruling from 2024 where the federal court judge had found that Hanson had breached the Racial Discrimination Act with that tweet. Hanson had appealed the verdict. Obviously, it's taken, I think it was November 2024, she launched that that appeal. So it's been, what, you know, 18 months or so, or longer. But the decision today was to dismiss that appeal and uphold the earlier decision. Hanson there obviously quite unhappy. This goes back to the very infamous sort of controversial Section 18C of the Racial Discrimination Act, which was the focus of much consternation amongst conservatives in, you know, a couple of parliaments ago. Andrew Bolt, some things that the News Corp columnist had wrote, and became quite a large sort of free speech, public, you know, debate, culture war sort of issue. And again, it sort of reared its head here. But Hanson, you know, having lost the initial case, having now had her appeal dismissed, is talking about potentially appealing this all the way to the High Court. I think we'll have to keep a very close eye on that. It'd be interesting whichever way this goes. Either Hanson, you know, lives by this appeal and, you know, has to do whatever.
1: Well, she might be up for substantial court costs too.
0: Yeah, the costs, exactly.
1: We don't know yet. There's been no order on costs.
0: I think, that's still to be decided, I think, or at least publicised. But, you know, to go all the way to the High Court, I think, would be a very interesting situation, I think.
1: Mm. All right, look, staying with One Nation for a moment, we talked last week on the news breakdown about Malcolm Roberts. By the way, you can always catch up with prior news breakdowns on the ABC Listen app. Easy to do. You've been keeping track of what he's been saying about One Nation's immigration policy. Now, Senator Roberts is quite an outspoken or out there politician. What's he said about immigration this time?
0: Yeah, this is a story that that we had today on The Guardian. So Malcolm Roberts, the Queensland senator, sort of he's Pauline Hanson's longest serving sort of lieutenant, essentially. We've tracked down a couple of interviews that he's given and speeches kind of to niche sort of podcast platforms, and a speech he gave to a relatively sort of low profile conference in recent sort of months. And he's saying a couple of quite interesting things for people who are following One Nation and their immigration policy, or at least the questions over their immigration policy. One Nation's stated policy aim is to deport 75,000 what they're calling illegal migrants, people who've overstayed their visas and so forth. Roberts, in these interviews that I've unearthed in recent months, is saying that number that they would like to deport is more like 200,000. He's claiming there's 100,000 temporary residents and plus 100,000 international students that they would seek to get rid of, is a term that he used. And then he also said once they've gotten rid of those 100,000 temporary residents, 100,000 international students there, that he wanted to, quote here, wanted to start working on the higher numbers of people we need to get rid of. So, you know, 200,000 plus potentially people are in One Nation's sights. Still a long way to go to the next election, you know, before Pauline Hanson and her party would get in any position of power to actually enact any of these policies. But, you know, I think that's quite an interesting
1: thing. They've given us no idea of how they hope to achieve this.
0: Well, this is exactly it. So there's sort of the two sides of this, right? There's the how many, which we're, you know, is it 75,000, 200,000? Yeah. But the how do you actually do it is the thing. I spoke to Abel Rizvi, who's a former deputy secretary in the Immigration Department, and he's spoken about this quite a lot, and he's essentially said there's no existing sort of apparatus framework for the government in Australia to do this sort of thing, short of standing up a Trump style, you know, ICE agency that would essentially do these people with probably not a lot of training. Rizvi said it would essentially lead to a lot of people being wrongly detained or unfairly detained or mistakenly detained, courts being clogged up, having to build all these new detention centres and so forth. Australia doesn't have the kind of apparatus to currently do this, and to do so would be, I think the quote that he gave me was eye-wateringly expensive, and it would be obscenely expensive to do this sort of thing, and it would lead to massive amounts of mistakes. Mm-hmm. And again, One Nation haven't really said what they would do here. I mean, I don't think there's any, there's not a lot of debate, I think, not a lot of opposition, right, to actually enforcing immigration policies if people have overstayed their visas or if they've committed crimes or if they, you know, shouldn't be here for whatever reason, and there are legal reasons why. I don't think there's a lot of pushback on why some of those people maybe shouldn't be, you know, have the immigration policies, immigration laws, you know, applied fairly and so forth. But to do this sort of thing and say we're going to round up 200,000 people, it's not a small thing. And One Nation haven't really said how they're going to do it. Beyond Barnaby Joyce said something last week. He was sort of pushed, and he pushed on, you know, questioning about how they would do this. And he said, "Oh, you know, there'll be ways we can find these people." And he got pushed again, and he said, "Oh, well, through things like when they're turning up for medical appointments and things like that." So, you know, are you asking doctors or hospital workers to, you know, be ringing up the Department of Home Affairs every time they, you know, treat someone who they're suspecting is someone who has overstayed their visa or so forth. I mean, a lot of questions here that haven't really been answered.
1: Questions, yes, indeed. Questions for the Prime Minister too, who's been somewhat evasive about a dinner he hosted. No, sorry, he was at a dinner which was hosted by a family facing allegations of deceiving the Australian Tax Office about holdings in order to channel large sums of money into Australian bank accounts. Now, these are political fundraisers which all politicians attend, but Mr Albanese's been less than forthcoming about what he knew about it. When asked about the dinner on ABC's Insiders yesterday, this is what the Prime Minister had to say.
4: Oh, look, I attend lots of functions.
5: What about this one?
4: I attend lots of functions in lots of places, including last night right here.
5: What about this dinner in Point Piper?
4: I attend lots of functions in lots of places.
5: Why don't you want to answer that?
4: Well, I do. You've just said that that occurred. You know, that's fine. I attend lots of dinners.
1: Yeah. It wasn't the most direct answer, Josh. Not that these dinners are unusual, but what's going on here?
0: Yeah, not very forthcoming, and I think a lot of politicians don't like to talk about the dinners and sort of cozy events and so forth that they go to, or the, you know, pay for access sort of situation that a lot of politicians find themselves in at the moment. This one, and again, I'll be sort of quite careful in my words speaking about this because there are, you know, legal processes and stuff ongoing. But part of the issue is the person who hosted the dinner, whose home it was at. I'm reading here from a Sydney Morning Herald story, an exclusive dinner hosted by an uber-rich 25-year-old whose billionaire father was accused by the tax office of repeatedly deceiving authorities, things about gambling and so forth. Look, it's been sort of insinuated that potentially the Prime Minister wasn't aware of this person's background, and I think there's in the reporting that I've read, there's been no suggestion of any wrongdoing by the person involved, the young man who sort of hosted the dinner at his home. But I think it is one of those sort of, you know, bad look potentially kind of situations, you know, pub test sort of thing. Should the Prime Minister be going to, you know, exclusive dinners that, you know, for fundraisers and so forth at public homes? There were, you know, high-flying business executives who were there as well. Politicians don't like talking about this stuff. They don't like talking about fundraising and dinners and how they make the money they need to fight elections and so forth. But at the same time, I mean, we also, I think, people would say that we deserve to know who has the ear of influential politicians, ministers, prime minister, and so forth. You know, and the way that the donation system is set up at the moment, we might not know for some time, you know, how much was there. They are making changes to this system, and I think they're coming after the next election, my understanding. But yeah, we won't know officially how much money was donated or who it came from or in what form and so forth for some period of time. So Albanese is saying, we declare all the donations in the normal way and they're publicised and so forth. Yes, they are, but not for many, many months. I'm not sure exactly when this one, for instance, would be disclosed or put on the register, but I think it will be some many months away.
1: Of course. Yep. All right, Josh, good to talk. Thank you.
0: Thank you so much, as always.
1: Josh Butler, Chief of Staff, Political Reporter at Guardian Australia.
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1: Tom says, Phil, it would be hoped that the ABC could avoid local bias and refrain from terminology like down there when speaking about Victoria. That wasn't me, that was Josh. But I take your point, Tom. That's true. That's true. My texter, who doesn't identify yourself, so always put your name there so we can at least have a conversation. Phil, isn't that comment from the Pakistani person, you mean Maureen Faruqi, on the passing of Queen Elizabeth worthy of Pauline's comments? Well, absolutely, yes. And she did comment. But that's where the comment has ended up in the courts. So that was, we were simply reporting on what happened. Yes, lots of people wanting to talk about Jacinta Allen and Judith. Happy to talk about it. Well, let's talk about it in the last hour at our issue of the day as to what's going on down there in Victoria. It seems like Labor's in a whole heap of trouble, doesn't it? Gee, from Ascot Vale says, a random smile at your wonderful husky voice. Wish you a boiling hot lemon drinks with lashings of honey. Thank you, everyone. Yes, to others who've suggested that hot lemon drinks would be good. I'm sorry, I don't feel that bad, but I am aware that the voice is a little husky, so apologies. I'm sure I'll get better soon. Thank you, little brother trucker. The ICE agency in America has been around for decades. It's not a Trump-like agency. Well, that's true, little brother trucker, but the way it's been deployed, I think, is what the controversy is about. Is it not? Let's talk science with Sarah Webb, in particular, the big SpaceX rocket.
6: Nightlife Science.
1: Well, NASA's Juno spacecraft has taken an unprecedented look below the surface of Jupiter's volcanic moon Io, offering the first ever glimpse of a hidden heat system which drives all the volcanoes on Io. It's the most volcanically active world in the solar system, apparently. Now, researchers say the discovery could help us figure out how volcanoes work here on Earth as well. To find out more and everything else that's happening in the world of space and science, Dr. Sarah Webb joins us. Sarah is an author and science communicator and astrophysicist from Swinburne University. Sarah, good evening to you. Welcome back.
8: Oh, thanks for having me. It's always fun when we get to start talking about volcano planets and exciting places in our solar system.
1: Io's blowing up all the time, is it?
8: Yeah. Io is one of the most kind of interesting places we have in our solar system. It's a small little moon around Jupiter, but it is extremely mighty. It's got the most volcanic kind of eruptions that we see anywhere in our solar system, but it's driven by a very different cause. And so unlike here on the Earth, where our volcanism is driven by the movement of our tectonic plates, and we've got the magma that's under our surface, Io is quite small, but it is in a constant tug of war with Jupiter and with other gravitational forces. And so you can imagine this tiny little moon is being squished and squeezed, and all of that ends up resulting in quite a dramatic surface.
1: What did Io manage to do? It managed to look at it, but I thought a satellite passing by can take photographs of what's there or measure what's on the surface, but this had a look below the surface. Is that right?
8: Yeah, that's right. So the Juno spacecraft, which is the current visitor around the Jupiter system, it is a wonderful spacecraft. It's got a few different instruments aboard, including something we call a microwave radiometer. And what that's able to do is use microwave wavelengths. So they're quite long wavelengths compared to visible light, and is able to essentially look beneath the surface from about 2 to 6 meters beneath the actual surface. And so with that, you can build up this picture of what's actually going on beneath that crust and get something that you couldn't otherwise with just a camera.
1: Okay. Well, so can we do the same here on Earth with ours?
8: In theory, yeah. It gets a little bit difficult because we've got such a nice, thick, healthy atmosphere. We've got our magnetic fields, and we've got other means of trying to investigate our Earth. One of the best ways, actually, that we do here on the Earth, which we would love to do on Io in the future, is have sensors on the ground that are able to sense seismic shifts and movement, because I think that would be really interesting for a little alien moon such as this one.
1: Yes, it's... It does sound like a most uninhabitable place, but there you
8: are. It does, doesn't it? The universe always surprises us.
1: Now, tell me about the SpaceX Starship. This is the big rocket. Of course, everyone's hanging their hat on this thing because this is going to power the moon landing in 28, if there is one.
8: If there is one, yes.
1: Because the problem, the actual rocket has not been proven yet, has it? But they launched another one last week.
8: They did.
1: I mean, it's massive, this thing. It's the size of a 40-story skyscraper.
8: It is.
1: And anyway, it blasted off from space from South Texas, mainly successfully. Tell us about it.
8: Yeah. And this is a massive first for this Starship rocket from SpaceX. So we are all relying on Starship because it is built to be a cargo workhorse. It's able to hold enormous amounts of weight inside enormous amounts of volume. It's able to transport things that we're going to need for if and when we make it to the lunar surface to build a semi-permanent base. But today, it's had a bit of a rocky start. Like, it's had many successes, but also many failures, including lots of blow-up events where it has not survived re-entry. But last week, we were all really, really happy in the kind of space community to see that it kind of stuck the landing. It didn't land exactly where it was supposed to, but it did manage a soft touch landing.
1: It's not one of these ones that lands it. Well, it might be one of these ones that lands itself, isn't it? Because this is the one that lands and giant gantries sort of grab it as it comes down, isn't it?
8: Yes, it's called the chopsticks is what SpaceX call them. You can imagine giant metal arms help capture this rocket. And so the test wasn't perfect, but it was pretty close. The fact that it was able to survive re-entry, slow itself down slow enough that it's able to do a gentle touchdown onto, it wasn't exactly the launch pad, but it was quite nearby. It was quite a big success. Yes, and it's a very welcome success because although there's a lot to unpack when it comes to space exploration and the private companies that help us, but realistically, unfortunately, we rely on private companies. We have no, especially when we're thinking about the United States, they no longer have the sovereign capability to launch and return to a lot of things. They've got the Space Launch System, which is wonderful for a certain set of objectives, but not for all of them.
1: So this big rocket, if they get it to work, is going to go into orbit. It never has gone into orbit yet, has it? It'll launch up and put into orbit all the gear necessary for the moon trip.
8: Yes.
1: And then from there the moon trip will start. Is that right?
8: Yes. Yeah, that's right. One of its objectives will be to carry the lunar landers up into orbit, let them go, so then other spacecraft are able to dock with them, very similar to the Apollo era program.
1: Right.
8: And then one of the other objectives is that spaceship itself could take itself to the moon or to Mars with the cargo aboard it and then either land on the surface of those planets or put things in orbit around the moon or Mars. And so
1: this big rocket could go all the way to the moon.
8: Yeah, it could, which it hopefully will, because we're going to need it in the future.
1: We're not going to go there in 28, are we? Not on this timeline.
8: It's looking unlikely, because when we look at the timeline, so 2027, only, you know, less than about 6 months away now, is the year that we're meant to see Artemis 3. Which is going to be a testing of the rendezvous of the different lander systems. Now, there's lots of speculation that that will be delayed, and then that, of course, pushes back the next key milestones, which is hopefully having humans step foot on the moon again, but in the 21st century.
1: It does seem amazing, doesn't it? I mean, remarkable. We're sort of reinventing the wheel here, aren't we? There was a big rocket called the Saturn V, and it worked, and there was a lander, and that landed, and did it a number of times, and here we are, sort of doing it all again from the beginning, or are we?
8: It goes to show how expertise and having continuous expertise in something is really important. And it would be the same, not just for rocketry, but imagine if we just stopped building cars. I guess Australia has. But imagine that, you know, we got rid of all of those skills, or building houses. We just stopped. We had no one with those skills, and we you know, would just plonk down the shelters. But then 20 years later, we'd want to start from scratch again. All of a sudden, you've got expertise that are lost. And in theory, you've got blueprints and, you know, the theory of it all. But building up a workforce is really difficult. And it's really important that we kind of protect that, just not in space, but in everything that we do as humans. We don't want to lose that specialness that comes with humans being really skilled at certain things.
1: No, I see that. All right. Now, speaking of space, they've taken up a portable X-ray machine in space and X-rayed some astronauts' hands, and it worked. Why wouldn't it work anyway? What was the concern?
8: It's a great question. So one of the main concerns with having X-rays in space is that you're not able to get it stable enough to get a clear picture, which would have been very much true in the last decades with some of the larger machines. And so this was the first time. It was part of the FRAM-2 mission, which we had an Australian aboard, Eric Phillips, one of the first people to not only explore the North and the South Pole, he's been around the North and the South Pole from orbit as well, which is just extraordinary. I had the pleasure of chatting to him last week at a conference, actually. And part of his job while on this mission was to operate this X-ray machine. It's small and it's portable, and they were able to show that it's small enough that you could stabilize it just enough to get X-rays that are usable for diagnostics. And this is really important when we think about just people generally living in space, but potentially Moon, Mars, beyond. We're going to need to be able to have diagnostic instruments to help people if they get injured or hurt or have mystery ailments. We want to be able to interrogate what's going on in their body.
1: Anyway, this did work, so that's good.
8: It did. Yeah, so that's a big win. And one of my favourite things is, any of our listeners, please go and Google this, but they have the picture of the hand that they took the X-ray of in space, which has an aura ring on the ring finger, very apt to the modern times that we live in. And then you can compare it to the very first X-ray that was taken, which was a woman's hand with her wedding ring and her big diamond engagement ring on as well. And so just the contrast between those images with, you know, over 100 years between them is really lovely. It's just it's a nice poetic wraparound for how far we've come in terms of exploration.
1: Yeah, it is indeed. All right, Sarah, terrific to talk as always. Thank you. May all our blast-offs continue to be successful.
8: Thank you so much. Always a pleasure.
1: Sarah Webb joining us for a look at science.
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1: Yes, we've got Monday Night Travel coming up and looking forward to that as well. Rusty in Camperdown, by the way, just saying in relation to the dinner that Anthony Albanese was at, which he was questioned about, there's no mention of Dan Andrews being at the same function. Apparently he was. Yeah, I think a number of people were thinking, you know, well, what's the secrecy here? Because these things are all about donations. That's what it's about, isn't it? 1-300-800-222 is the number. All right, we'll go Monday Night Travelling shortly after Deborah Conway.

Yes, Deborah Conway with a right banger, eh? It's only the beginning. As I mentioned at the beginning of the program, sad to hear the news of the death of Bill Oddie, the comedian. And, of course, later he had a career as a birder. He was passionate about birds and bird song and bird watching. But he's died. He was 85. Lots of us would remember the Bill Oddie from The Goodies, of course, that wonderful TV show, which was a must-watch for many of us, wasn't it?

0: And so it went. Together with Tim Brooke Taylor and Graham Garden, they provided a whole lot of appointment television and British comedy. They were colleagues from Cambridge University at the Footlights Club, which, of course, was a famous incubator, wasn't it? This is where the pythons came from as well. So anyway, sad to hear the news, but had news of his death. He was 80, but he was 85 and had led a good and wonderful life. But I think a lot of people would be sad and reminded of all the good fun the Goodies gave us.
1: Right now, listeners, we continue on Radio Goodies with music, music all the way, with the up-to-the-minute sound of... with the right up-to-the-minute sound of... A Walk in the Black Forest. You got any others?
2: No, not yet. It's all right, once we get established, we start getting sponsors, they start putting money in, a couple of weeks, we've made a fortune. Then we can afford another record. It's rather relaxing, isn't it?
0: And so it was. They were good fun. All righty, let's go Monday Night Travelling with the Uta Juncker.
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0: Antwerp is the diamond capital of the world. It handles over 80% of the world's rough diamonds. I mean, these days, because of lab diamonds, I suppose it's a different kind of industry. But Antwerp's also celebrated for its massive port, one of Europe's largest, in fact, and its rich Flemish artistic heritage and its booming status as an international fashion trendsetter, if you would believe. But for some reasons, of course, Belgians think it's boring. But travel writer Uta Juncker says they could not be more wrong. Among a host of intriguing cities Europe has to offer, like Brussels and Bruges and Ghent, Antwerp's ended up being Uta's favourite, and she's here to tell us why. Uta, good evening to you. Welcome back to Nightlife.
4: Thanks for having me.
0: That's great to have you with. I would have voted for Ghent any time of the day, or Brussels.
4: Do you know, it's funny, and I had this exact conversation with a Belgian recently, and we were in Japan, and I was saying to him, when I found out he was Belgian, I was going, oh, I love Belgium, and he kind of looked at me and went, really? And I went, yeah, and I've just come back from Antwerp, and he was looking at me like going, Antwerp? And he, I was like, yeah, don't you love Antwerp? And he actually said to me, I've never been.

0: lots of this too, particularly the train station.
1: Well, the train station is beautiful. So if you can, what you want to do is come from Brussels. It's what, 40, 45 minutes on the train, and you will come into this beautiful grand, one of those grand European train stations where you go, oh yeah, trains are exciting. And then it's also got the Zurenburg district is also has some incredible Art Nouveau buildings. There's Kogelsusle, Transvaalstraat, Waterloo. Well, I don't know. How would they say it's Waterloo? But I'm sure they say Waterloostraat. You can stroll these quiet things. And the thing is, in Brussels, sometimes you feel like you're almost standing in line outside some of those beautiful Art Nouveau buildings, waiting for your chance to have the photo op because there's so many people doing the trail. And in Antwerp, there's no one else around. It's just a little bit lesser known for that. And so you've got these beautiful buildings you can wander through. They're stunning. Well, wander past, sorry, because they're residential.
0: Yeah, well, that's true. That's true. No, it's wonderful for Art Nouveau. Yeah, I'm still okay. All right, I'll go there for that. What else? What am I saying? Going there? The Cathedral of Our Lady in Antwerp is apparently pretty special. This is a UNESCO World Heritage Site. It's a Gothic, but it's not Art Nouveau. It's Gothic.
1: It's Gothic, and it's one of those you'll know the feeling that sometimes in Europe you go into a town that seems charming but not that important, and then you run into the cathedral, you run smack bang into this amazingly big cathedral, and you go, oh, okay, you got a cathedral like this, and you've got all the things you'd expect. You've got stained glass windows, you've got this really ornate pulpit. You have not one, not two, not three. You have four works by Peter Paul Rubens, who of course lived and worked for much of his
0: Oh,
1: career.
0: of course, yes. It's the capital. Yes, it's Rubens Town, isn't it? Yes, that's
1: It's
0: true.
1: Rubens Town. So you've got that, but the other thing they've got, which to me is very Antwerp. I think Antwerp people are quite business minded. When the city was a big important capital, it was trading that made Antwerp, and they've got that mentality. So they've got this fantastic cathedral, and the cathedral has its own bar and bistro where you can stop in for a beer if you like.
0: Well, the
1: And that's not something you
0: the
1: see that
0: cathedral
1: often.
0: has. Oh,
1: And
0: I like
1: you can
0: that.
1: only get in through the cathedral, right? It's not like there's a side door, a separate entrance. You have to pay your entrance fee. If you're a local, you get in for free. As a tourist, you pay your entrance fee for the cathedral, and then you can pop into their little bar
0: Well,
1: bistro.
0: I want to say thank God, which you could do twice. Dear idea. Okay, well, that's very good. Okay, a beer in the church, that sounds just fine. Now, tell me some more about Rubens, because people would know the legendary Baroque master. I mean, this is where we get the phrase Rubenesque from, isn't it? His
1: Oh, we do indeed,
0: luscious,
1: because
0: luscious, sensuous paintings of women.
1: yeah, very voluptuous women were his kind of style. So he has the one of the city's big attractions is the Rubens House, which is his home and studio and garden, which is lovely. Now, unfortunately, much of it's closed for renovations at the moment. I think at the moment you can still go into the garden, but that will open up again. And there is also, I mean, that was this period is when Antwerp is at its peak. So they also have a whole variety of what you call a house museum that belonged to rich traders or rich printers who all had beautiful art collections, including in some cases Rubens and some of the other Flemish masters. And so you can go in and see not only beautiful works of art, but beautiful works of art in the context for which they were purchased. And some of these places, the details are amazing. They might have really ornate fireplaces or terrific wallpaper or tapestries, or and they're not small is the other thing. They can be pretty big. So that is one of the other charms. There's a couple of those in Antwerp, including the Plantin Moretus house, which was a family of printers, where you can also see ancient manuscripts, well, ancient, centuries old manuscripts and some of the equipment they used and stuff. So I find those kind of museums really fascinating as well.
0: This apparently Antwerp is an international fashion trendsetter. I didn't know this, but you tell me about it.
1: Well, you surprised me, Philip, for such a stylish man.

0: But no, it's, and this is actually a really good reason to go to Antwerp this year if you're going to be heading to Europe, because so the big, what Antwerp is famous for is a group of designers called the Antwerp Six, and it is their 40th anniversary. And so these are six designers who all had their own labels, but they all studied in Antwerp together. And there's a, I think the ones that Australians might know best are Dries van Noten or Anne de Meulemeester Meester. And they all studied together at the Fashion College in Antwerp. And then they famously hired a van and set off to show in London. And this is in the 80s. So this is 86, 40 years ago. And it's a time, you remember, it's very sort of dynasty glamour, right? It's big hair, it's big shoulder pads. And each of these designers had their own style, but it was kind of deconstructed silhouettes, sort of more subdued colors, really raw tailoring. So it's very different from what else is going along. And pretty much most of them, their labels are still going too, but it was a real sort of shock to the system. And so this is the 40th anniversary. So the Fashion Museum in Antwerp has a big exhibition of them, which they put together in conjunction with the designers. And so you have a lot of artifacts, and as well as the clothing, and each designer got to say what sort of vibe they wanted for their section of the exhibition. So in that sense, it's really interesting too, because it's not just, okay, here is how we show our wares in this museum. It's like each designer got to go, okay, I want a rolling catwalk, or okay, I want to put all these colors together, or however they wanted to do it. And one of the things I find really interesting when you wander around Antwerp today, you get the sense that design and style is still really, really important here. There's lots of little boutiques, there's lots of little furniture shops. Oh my Lord, if you are interested in furniture, little design studios, little bit of vintage, you just walk down streets like Klosterstraat, and it's one store after another. It is window shopping heaven.
1: Well, yes, all right. Do you Is there any, I mean, I'd mentioned diamonds. Is that a thing, or is that just a tourist thing?
0: It used to be much more important than it is, I would say. But yes, certainly there's a little diamond museum if you'd like to go and have a look at that. But I think in decades of wandering the earth, I don't think I've ever bought a diamond as a souvenir anywhere.
1: No,
0: That's true for Antwerp as well.
1: these days with lab-grown diamonds, the whole industry's changed too. That's true. Yeah, no, we mentioned the Art Nouveau of Belgium too. People also often complain about the weather in Belgium. Well, Brussels in particular doesn't have the greatest weather in Europe, does it?
0: It's that Central Europe, the weather tends to sweep across, doesn't it? But I'm just trying to think. I've been to Belgium a couple of times. I don't think I've ever had noticeably awful weather. And in fact, on my most recent visit to Antwerp a couple of months ago, which was spring, gosh, it was glorious. It couldn't have been nicer weather.
1: How long do you reckon you should stay, Antwerp?
0: Minimum 3 days, ideally, say 4 to 5. Depending on if you want to take some trips sort of out of town, for instance. And this is where we come back to the people who are, one of the things one of the younger designers in Antwerp told me is that Antwerp is a really supportive city of talent. And one of the ways that then shows up is that the talent is really loyal to Antwerp. So, for instance, I mentioned the Antwerp Six today. And one of them, for the first time, decided not to show his show at Paris Men's Week this year. He held it in Antwerp to sort of commemorate the support the city has given him. And one of the big names in town, who's a sort of a designer come stylist come furniture guy, Axel Fervoort, he's done a lot in town. At one point, he rehabilitated a couple of the medieval laneways, basically single-handedly. And he also, more recently, he got involved with, there was an old distillery outside town and it had all these fantastic eye-catching silos and warehouses, beautiful examples of industrial architecture. And with his backing, it's become reinvigorated as a residential precinct, but also an art precinct. It's called Canal. So like a canal, but with a K and two A's at the end, Canal. And so he's got various subterranean spaces and other interesting sort of areas. It's a bit of a place where you go exploring, and you get a special swipe card that you swipe to get into these places. So there's a real sense of adventure. And he's got some permanent installations by well-known artists like Anish Kapoor or James Tarrell, and then rotating exhibitions. So if you want to do something like that, add another day on. You're not going to regret it.
1: And yes, and hop into some moule frites when you're there too. They do make the
0: And
1: best.
0: some waffles.
1: And Belgian beer, which is terrific too. Yeah.
0: Belgian beer and Belgian chocolates as
1: Oh,
0: well.
1: yes, exactly. Uday, always great to talk. Thank you. Appreciate it.
0: Lovely. See you next time.
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1: Uday Juncker with us. Phil, I was in Antwerp on business, says Jeff from the Northern Beaches. Had a few hours till my return flight. The taxi driver suggested we grab lunch first at the taxi driver's cafe. Amazing. Street was completely blocked with taxis. The cafe had 100 drivers or so, all smoking, eating soup and drinking the local Hoegaarden beer out of large goblets. One of the most memorable meals of my entire life. Yes, I know. Well, thank you for that. Little Brother Trucker says, Phil, you were telling me that we went to the moon in 69 in the early 70s. Now, 50 years later, we're researching and developing equipment that will enable us to go to the moon. It's starting to sound like there may be some weight to the conspiracy theories that the moon landings were filmed in a Hollywood studio. Oh, we can't go there, Little Brother Trucker, but I do understand what you're saying. We lose technology, though, don't we? You still don't know how the pyramids were built, for example. Hey, the Mighty Challenge is next. Grab a line straight after the news.
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0: ABC News. Hello, I'm Noni Edwards. Queensland's decided not to adopt the new Oz Alert emergency warning system for the coming bushfire season, despite the federal government declaring its first nationwide test a success. Kaveh Akbari reports.
1: Millions of devices lit up during the national trial, with 94% of targeted phone towers successfully broadcasting the alert. The result exceeded the federal benchmark, although some users reported delays, incompatible handsets, or receiving no message at all. Queensland says it will continue using its existing text-based warning system until Oz Alert can match current coverage, particularly for people who rely on landlines. The federal government is now reviewing the results and taking feedback. The system is expected to become available from October, with each state and territory deciding when and how it will be used.
0: Emergency crews will return to South Australia's southeast coast at first light to continue searching for a missing child. The operation began after police were alerted to an unattended vehicle near Cape Northumberland Road yesterday. During the response, officers found a 36-year-old woman and a young child dead in the water while another child could not be located. Limestone Coast Police Officer Trent Cox is appealing to anyone with dash cam footage or other information to help investigators trace the vehicle's movements before it was discovered.
2: The reason we've made that public appeal is that we're trying to build a picture of the woman's movements leading up to her arriving at Cape Northumberland. So anyone who does have dash cam footage or information about that vehicle's movements yesterday in particular, but also today, we'd be very grateful for that information.
0: The powerful heads of the Australian Council of Trade Unions, Sally McManus and Michelle O'Neill, have announced their resignations to make way for a new generation. Ms. McManus has been the ACTU secretary since 2017, and Ms. O'Neill has held the role of president since 2018. They'll both exit this year, with Ms. McManus to finish at the end of August and Ms. O'Neill to depart before the year's end. Their replacements are yet to be decided on. Internationally, French police have detained a man after he attacked three women with knives in Paris. Interior Minister Laurent Nunez says the women attacked were aged 19, 24 and 36, and two of them were severely injured. He says the man was detained by an off-duty police officer, and the suspect's identity and motive for the attack are so far unknown. French President Emmanuel Macron has been holding a crisis cabinet meeting as a massive fire threatens the city of Bordeaux. With more, here's the BBC's Hugh Schofield.
3: In southwest France, there's been a slight let-up in the main fire's intensity because of lower winds and a light rain during the night. One fire officer said they'd managed to stabilise a situation that had been completely unstable and that the number of active fire points had gone down. But that did not mean, he added, that the fire was now under control. It wasn't. More very high temperatures are expected near Bordeaux. Meanwhile, in France, the prefect of the Gironde department has repeated her advice to holidaymakers planning to come to the region to stay away.
0: Meanwhile, in neighbouring Spain, Prime Minister Pedro Sanchez has visited the fire-hit Castellón region, where authorities fear conditions are worsening. An expert on Iran at an international think tank says the resumption of direct talks between Iran and the US remains some way off, despite a pause in bombing in the region. It comes amid reports that mediators have achieved progress in efforts to get the US and Iran back to negotiations and avert an all-out war, with a pause in hostilities continuing for a third day. Iran's foreign ministry, however, has said Tehran has not asked for a return to direct talks. Ali Vaez, Iran director with the International Crisis Group, says there is deep mistrust between the two parties.
4: From Iran's perspective, the U.S. neither delivered on sanctions relief and access to frozen assets, nor on respecting what was in the text of the agreement, which from the Iranian perspective recognized their control over the Strait of Hormuz.
0: To sport now, and Australia's beaten Canada in overtime in the 3x3 basketball court at the Commonwealth Games in Glasgow. Locked at 10-all after normal time, the Aussies and Canadians went to overtime. Georgia Munro Cook led the team with 6 points in normal time and then scored another two in overtime, as well as a defensive rebound to secure the victory. Australia have finished second in their group, their only defeat coming against undefeated England in their opening game. That's the very latest from ABC News. You're up to date now. There's more news in half an hour.
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0: Yes, well, hello, and how are you? Philip Clark with you on ABC Radio. This is Night Live, and we're into the third hour of the program. Very good to have your time and company as well. Thanks for dropping in. It's 6 past midnight Eastern, 6 past 10 in WA. In the South Australia and the Territory, it's 24 to midnight. We're everywhere right through the Pacific and around the world as well, as you know. All right. Coming up, the Mighty Challenge, 25 questions in 5 categories. If you can answer question 25, you'll be a winner. Lines are free. 1-300-800-222 is the number as we kick off the Mighty Challenge for another week. Last hour of the program, issues of the day. Gee, it's a mess in Victoria by the look of it, for the government at least, which is all over the place. There's a push on for Jacinta Allen, the Premier of Victoria. She's pushing back and saying, I'm not going anywhere. Anyways, this Victorian state election isn't for a few months. It's in November, of course. But the drama in the halls of power certainly kicked off early. Premier Allen is not the first leader to be deposed between elections. She won't be the last. What do you think about the system working this way anyway, in general? And do you love the by-election taking place at the end of August in Secret Harbour in WA, where none of the candidates are registered as living in the electorate at all? Does this matter? Some thoughts about politics, which we might talk about. You might have some other things you want to chat with us as well in the last hour of the program. I'll also have a talk with Bill Wyman with an edition of American Insight as well. But to the matter in hand, the Mighty Challenge, 25 questions in 5 categories. If you can answer question 25, you'll be a winner. Thanks for everyone texting about various matters. Ray in the Bay says, sad to hear the death of Bill Oddie of the Goodies. Love it if you could play A Walk in the Black Forest. Hey, Ray, where were you? We just played it. We just played A Walk in the Black Forest in the last hour. Go Radio Goodies. Yeah. No, that's true. Someone's saying they're Monty Python light. Oh, yeah, maybe. I mean, that's true. I think Python probably reached greater heights than the Goodies, but they were good fun. They were good fun. Haggis, the best episode of the Goodies has to be the Ecky Thump episode. Big hats and black puddings for weapons. Funky Gibbon. Yeah, no, we've got Funky Gibbon. We might get there a bit later on as well. All righty, 1-300-800-222. Is everyone sitting ready? Because if you are, so am I. Yes, the Mighty Challenge. Apologies for husky voice, but I feel much better than maybe I sound. Apologies anyway. 1-300-800-222. Robin says, drama in the Republic of Victoria. Who would have thought? Here they go again. Yeah, let's have a chat about it in the last hour of the program. Righto, 25 questions. Let's put all that aside for the next hour while we sort this out. 25 questions in 5 categories. Our categories tonight are category number 1, Shark Week 2026. Shark Week 2026. Category number 2, games. Category number 3, highest grossing films. Category number 4, rivals. Category number 5, words that can go after black. All right. Shark Week 2026, games, highest grossing films, rivals, words that can go after black. Anne from Caulfield's going to kick us off. Anne, good evening to you. Welcome back and welcome to the week.
1: Thank you, and to you too.
0: All right, what do you like here? Shark Week 2026, games, highest grossing films, rivals, words that can go after black.
1: I'm sure I'm going to regret it, but I'll go for words that can go after black.
0: Words that can go after black.
1: Let me at least get one right.
0: Which?
1: Or half of one right.
0: Oh, Anne, come on. words that can go after black. Question number 1. Which word for a day of religious observance derives from the Hebrew for to rest?
1: Sabbath.
0: Correct. Sabbath.
1: Yeah, I got one right.
0: Words that can go after black, as in Black Sabbath. Question number 2.
1: I'll continue there, please.
0: Which day of the week's named after a Norse goddess of marriage and motherhood?
1: I'm wondering if that's Frigga and then Friday. I'll say that's Friday.
0: Friday is correct, yes. As in Black Friday. Question number three, Anne.
1: Getting nervous now. I might get a couple right.
0: Well, you have got a couple right. I know. Yeah, very well indeed. All right, question number three. Espejo in Spanish and Spiegel in German are translations of which English word?
1: Mirror.
0: Correct. As in Black Mirror. Hmm.
1: What's Black Mirror?
0: Well, Anne, I want you to research it and then you can tell me all about it because I can't answer questions, as you know. Hey, question number four.
1: You really need to ask.
0: Question number four. Words that can go after black. Annette from Perth had Friday. Rosie down in the corner had Black Sabbath as well. Ray in the Bay had Friday. All right, Ray. Question number four. What are the only gemstones formed naturally by living organisms?
1: By living what?
0: Organisms.
1: I'll say pearl.
0: As in words pearls. That can go after black?
1: Yep.
0: Black pearls. Yep.

0: Yes, black pearls. Pearls, correct. Four in a row and no problems at all. Hmm. Words that can go after black. Which word can mean the scene of a jousting tournament or to lean over to one side?
1: Scene of jousting? Oh, I don't know. I'm leaning over. I'm pretty sure it's wrong, but I'll just say slant because I've got to come up with an answer.
0: Which one is it?
1: Slant.
0: Slant.
1: No,
0: black
1: wrong.
0: Slant. No, no,
1: it's no, nothing like it.
0: Thanks, Anne. See ya. Good work, though. Four on the trot to get us sorted here. Nice, nice indeed. Alastair from Winchelsea is next up. Hello, hi, Alastair.
2: Oh, honoured to follow Anne there. Anne, possibly, I think Kevin Sheedy used to say, back yourself.
0: Anne has got a lot of runs on the board, not just in this competition.
2: Yeah. Yeah, there's four boundaries there pretty quick.
0: But in plenty of others as well.
2: Yeah, I think she's capable of doing a 25, I think. She's one of them.
0: Anne?
2: She contestants who could do it now.
0: Oh, yeah, she could. Yeah. There's a few who could do it. There's a few who have nearly done. David from Mount Cola could do it. Joanna from Newcastle could probably do it.
2: Yep.
0: You could do it, Alastair.
2: They'd have to do a few lucky questions. Phil, they'd have to be categories like 70s music or something.
0: 70s music from records in Alastair from Winchelsea's collection. That's right.
2: Yes.
0: Question number five. Words that can go after black. Which word can mean the scene of a jousting tournament or to lean over to one side?
2: List.
0: Correct.
2: Yeah, I just thought black list. I didn't know about the jousting tournament.
0: Yes, well, the list was that's the place where you had a jousting tournament. You just in the lists, don't you? Yes. Well,
2: I didn't know. No.
0: No. Well, I'm not. You're obviously not members of a jousting club, Alastair. But
2: no, I'll join next week. Yeah.
0: It seems to have fallen out of favour, jousting. I don't know why.
2: I own up to the Monty Python light comment. I forgot to put my name to it. I think I just took the lead from Philip Adams. He used to call Kevin Rudd Howard Light. And I think we call Jim Chalmers Keating Light.
0: Oh, he wouldn't like that.
2: Oh, Jim. He did his PhD on Keating.
0: He did, yes. I often used to mistake him as an economist because he's not. He's a political scientist. He did his PhD in political science, didn't he?
2: Yeah, it was the Brawler Statesman. Was his PhD about Paul Keating.
0: About Paul Keating, yeah.
2: I don't have it printed out, but I haven't read it.
0: Which it is. I mean, that's right. Paul Keating is his political hero, but I wonder what Keating thinks about him.
2: He does base himself a bit. He dresses like Keating.
0: And he does. He
2: speaks like Keating.
0: I agree. Yeah,
2: a lot of similarities. Which I mean, he's a pretty good model, I think. And he's probably whether he doesn't have the acerbic. Spontaneity, I don't think.
0: Yeah.
2: Paul Keating. I don't think, very few people do.
0: They do chat occasionally. I wonder what Keating I wonder what Keating says, get in there and do them slowly.
2: Yeah, do them slowly. Wasn't it? He thought with Kim Beazley, he was a bit, he lacked the aggression because Keating was saying he saw a wildlife documentary where the lion ripped into a wildebeest or something and there was dirt and dust flying everywhere. He said he didn't see Beasley as that aggressive.
0: No.
2: My apologies to Kim if he's listening.
0: Yes, well, that's right. I mean, this is the great triumph and tragedy of all politics, though, isn't it? Don't you think, Alastair, that the times suit some people and they don't suit others? And in a way, Kim Beazley had a lot to offer, but the times did not suit him.
2: Yeah, Bomber, he said after the 96 election, the electorate is sensitive to broken promises.
0: Mm.
2: It's almost unbelievable that someone should say that, but I wrote it down at the time.
0: Yeah.
2: Was he admitting they broke promises or something? I can't believe it, yeah.
0: Question number six. Mm. That's it for words that can go after black. So we need a new category. We've got rivals –

0: Arc Week 2026, games or highest grossing films?
1: Can we try for games films, please?
0: Games, we can. When dealt five cards, you have 649,739 to 1 odds of getting which possible poker hand? When dealt five cards, you've got 649,739 to 1 odds of getting which possible poker hand.
1: I'll just calculate that in my head, Phil.
0: Yeah, it'll take you a while. Can I come back to you in an hour or so?
1: I'll get back to you on Thursday. I think that would probably be a royal flush.
0: Correct. So, yes, it is.
1: You're going for that toughest one to get, I presume. Yeah.
0: Yes, the royal flush. Gee, you wouldn't be angling for it, would you? 649,739 to 1.
1: It's a good name for a novel about Flashman, Royal Flash.
0: Yeah.
1: Or George MacDonald Fraser.
0: George MacDonald Fraser.
1: Mm. Was at school with Dad, of course, as I mentioned previously.
0: Mm.
1: Yeah.
0: Question 7. We're in games. The earliest known precursor of which game dates back to 6th century India and was named Chaturanga for a battle formation? The earliest known precursor of which game?
1: Rugby?
0: Not rugby.
1: Never mind. Phil. Yeah, it's going to be an interesting one, that one.
0: Yeah.
1: I'll be interested to hear that.
0: Thank you, Alistair. Okay. Bye.
1: Thanks
0: see,
1: a lot, Phil.
0: See ya. 1-300-800-222 is the number. Lincoln in Gippsland. Hello, Lincoln.
2: Hi, Phil. How you going, mate?
0: Not bad. Yeah, pretty good. Pretty good. Question 7. Games. The earliest known precursor of which game dates back to 6th century India and was named Chaturanga for a battle formation?
3: Strategy.
0: Not strategy. No. Sorry, not strategy. No. Kaz from Northcote. G'day, Kaz.
4: Hello, Philip. We were saying goodbye to Sam Neill a few weeks ago. Now it's Bill.
0: I know. Yeah, I know.
4: And he popped up in a book I was reading a few months ago, a neurology book.
0: Oh, yeah.
4: He was a bird watcher,
0: yeah.
4: And he lost his hearing. And it's not a book by Oliver Sacks. It's a book by a different neurologist. And he went out to see Bill to find out what was going on. And he could hear all these old-fashioned songs like Daisy, Daisy and She'll Be Coming Round the Mountain. He had sound hallucinations.
0: Oh.
4: The songs were driving him mad. It got so crazy. He actually thought his wife left the radio on and had gone out. So it's apparently something that can happen when you lose your hearing. What was sad for Bill was because he was a bird watcher and he really loved hearing the sounds of birds.
0: He loved birdsong. He hated, I just reading today, about it, I don't know about it, but I read about it today. That's right, he was, of all the reasons why you would be distressed about modern life and seeing people glued to their phones and with earpieces stuck in their heads all day, he thought that was one of the main reasons that it was a sad tragedy, because you couldn't hear birdsong.
4: Yeah, that's right.
0: There is birdsong and birdsong, Kaz. There is the birdsong of the coel, for example, which is a horrible sound.
4: Oh, is it?
0: And then there's the birdsong of the magpie, which is beautiful.
4: It is beautiful. I've got the wattle birds that wake me up every morning in the grevilleas out the front, which is lovely. I thought that was, it was interesting reading this thing about Bill and... he said he was trying to get used to it. He preferred more modern music. He wished it had been, his hallucinations. It's called sound hallucinations. Your brain sort of fills in when you start to go deaf.
0: It does. It does. Question 7, we're up to. Question 7, we're up to.
4: My brain fill in on this?
0: we're in games. The earliest known precursor of which game dates back to 6th century India and was named Chaturanga for a battle formation?
4: And I'm just wondering, is it a physical game or is it a board game? I mean, games covers all sorts of things.
0: Mm.
4: But I know you don't answer questions, Philip. Do you do that at the breakfast table in the morning? To your family? I don't answer questions. I can just see Philip.
0: I would. I don't,

0: I was saying answer questions, particularly in the morning.
1: I think I would be ejected from the family if I adopted that attitude.
0: I often picture you there sitting there doing that, Philip. I don't answer questions. haven't you got a legal background? Sounds like the right thing to come out of your mouth for that.
1: What's the answer here, Cass?
0: I'm just trying to work out, is it a physical game or a board game? But say the word again.
1: The earliest known precursor of which game dates back to 6th century India and was named Chaturanga for a battle formation.
0: Well, chess?
1: Correct.
0: Okay. Yes. I see. I was thinking of board. See, I was on the right path.
1: Chess is correct. All right. Question number eight. We're
0: good
1: in
0: game. Get a tick.
1: We're in games. Do you want to stay there?
0: I think this one about the highly grossing
1: films. Highest grossing films. Yes.
0: Yeah.
1: There is.
0: I'll give that a go.
1: Question number eight. Which 1990 film is Julia Roberts' highest grossing movie?
0: Oh, 1990. It might have been the one about the woman who took on a legal thing. I just can't remember the name of that one. 1990. I think it might be that one, but I can't remember the name.
1: No worries,
0: Kaz. Nice chatting.
1: Anyway. See you later. Bye-bye. See ya. Bye-bye. Trev from Service Paradise. Hi, Trev.
2: Oh, hello. Yep.
1: Question number eight.
2: Yes.
1: Highest grossing films, Trev. Which 1990 film is Julia Roberts' highest grossing movie?
2: I think I know about it. You want to hear a story about it? No, you don't. No.
1: Go on. What's the answer, Trev?
2: Oh, it's the answer, my answer, and it may not be right, is Pretty Woman.
1: Which is the answer?
3: Mr. Hollister, the manager. May I help you?
4: Edward Lewis.
3: Yeah.
4: You see this young lady over there? Do you have anything in this shop as beautiful as she is?
3: Oh, yes. No. I'm saying we have many things as beautiful as she would want them to be. That's the point I was getting at. And I think we can all agree with that. That's why when you came in here,
4: you know what we're going to need here?
3: From the first.
4: We're going to need a few more people helping us out. I'll tell you why. We're going to be spending an obscene amount of money in here. So we're going to need a lot more help sucking up to us because that's what we really like.
3: Whoa.
4: You understand that?
3: Sir, if I may say so, you're in the right store and the right city for that matter.
5: Hi.
6: Hello.
5: Do you remember me?
6: No, I'm sorry. I was in here yesterday. You wouldn't wait on me?
5: Oh.
6: You work on commission, right?
5: Yes. Big mistake. Big. Huge. I have to go shopping now.
1: Yes, indeed.
2: Look, my favorite line from the movie is where she says, if you're scared of heights, why are you in the penthouse? And he said, they don't have penthouses on the first floor. I don't know. Look, I'm not going to tell you the story. It's just that I met... No. It's a Triple J story.
1: Question number nine.
2: ABC.
1: Susie texted in saying, Phil, the odds of winning Powerball with a single ticket are 134 million to 1. Why does anyone buy a ticket? Because you know why? Because someone wins. That's why.
2: I know. There's always plan B, isn't it? There's always.
1: Question number nine. What do you want to do? Stay with highest grossing films, or you could go games, Shark Week 2026, or Rivals?
2: We'll stick where we are. The others sound pretty scary to me.
1: Highest grossing films. Question number nine. Which musical was the highest grossing film of the 1960s?
2: Oh, I expected that one with Andrew Julia. No, Julie Andrews. Would it be Sound of Music?
1: Correct.

0: film version of that marvellous scene when she bursts up over the hilltop. Oh, dear.
1: Look, I'm pushing 70, and I've never seen the movie. I've avoided it, and yet I got a trivia question.
0: No, you shouldn't. Right, hang on. No, Trev, you should not avoid it. A Sound of Music is fantastic. It's a great movie.
1: Oh, look, I'm sure it is.
0: It's a the opening scene is amazing. It's great. Not to mention all the rest of it.
1: One day I'm going to watch it and not admit to anyone that I've seen it.
0: Question number 10. Highest grossing films.
1: Keep going.
0: Which Disney film was the highest grossing animated movie of the 1950s?
1: 1950s. The '50s, God, that's a long while ago. Highest grossing in the '50s. Would it be Snow White?
0: Not bad, but not correct.
1: Oh, damn.
0: Trev.
1: All right.
0: See ya.
1: Good night.
0: Good night, mate. See ya. No, it's not. All righty. Well, now, where are we? Lek from Burra. Hello, Lek.
2: Hey, Philip.
0: How you doing?
2: I just put my mask on, so I'll just take it off.
0: You just put your mask on? Why is that?
2: My CPAP mask.
0: Oh, yeah, your CPAP mask. Okay.
2: Yeah, I know. Boring, fat and old. But you sound nasally. Are you okay, Philip?
0: I am okay. I do sound a bit snuffly, I agree. But I probably sound a lot worse than I feel. So, anyway, I'm here soldiering through, like they say, but I don't feel that grim.
2: Oh, you sound terrible.
0: Thank you.
2: So the hills were alive with the sound of music.
0: Yes. Question number 10 we're
2: question,
0: up to.
2: Question, please.
0: Question number 10 we're up to. Highest grossing films. Which Disney film was the highest grossing animated movie of the 1950s?
2: So, someone didn't say Sleeping Beauty. Sleeping Beauty.
0: Not Sleeping Beauty.
2: No. Oh, okay.
0: Thanks, Link.
2: No, Phil, I hope you feel okay.
0: Thank you. Yes, I'll be on the lemon juice and all that. And the one thing we're certain of is that I will get better. James from Brighton. Hi, James.
3: Hi, okay, Phil. Sorry.
0: Yeah, sorry. Pinocchio? Not Pinocchio, no. Yes. Sorry, James. No, not Pinocchio. On the text line, we've got plenty of answers. Thank you for everybody who's been texting in. We can't possibly answer everybody. Jane in Hobart, no, that's not correct. Jim in Campbelltown, yes, that is correct. Paul from Planland says, what about Boxcar Willie? No, it's not. Annette from Perth, that's not correct either. Nat from Kalaru. G'day, Nat.
4: Oh, hey, Philip. How are you doing?
0: Yeah, pretty good. I know, a bit before your time, but there we go. Question 10. Which Disney film was the highest grossing animated movie of the 1950s?
4: I do watch plenty of Disney movies with the kids. I reckon I'll have a guess at Dumbo.
0: Oh, yeah, Dumbo. No, it's not. It's not. No.
4: Thanks, Philip.
0: Sorry, Nat. Thank you. Anybody else can help out here? Let's see. Rose from Noosa. Hi, Rose.
5: Hi, Philip.
0: Question number 10. Highest grossing films. Which Disney film was the highest grossing animated movie of the 1950s?
5: Can I go back to games, please?
0: You can't. You can if you answer this one.
5: Okay, I'm thinking way, way back. I'm going to say Popeye.
0: Not Popeye, no.
5: Oh, dear.
0: Thank you, Popeye. No, not Popeye. We're after Disney films, highest grossing animated movie of the 1950s. Tristan. Hello, Tristan.
6: Hey, how are you?
0: Not bad. What are we after?
6: Peter Pan.
0: Not Peter Pan, I'm sorry, no. Not Peter Pan. Aaron from Adelaide. Hello, Aaron.
7: Hey, so how are you going?
0: No, pretty good, yeah. Question 10 we're up to. Which Disney film was the highest grossing animated movie of the 1950s?
7: Was it Fantasia?
0: No. No. We've just about got through them all. Annette from Perth's got the right answer. Nat. That's funny, Nat. But yes. Well, you should have told me. Colin from Layla in Melbourne. Lawler, yeah. Actually. G'day, Colin.
8: Oh, Colin. I'm Colin, not Paula.
0: No. No, I said it's Colin from Lawler. That's right.
8: Oh, Lawler. Or Layla. Layla. Lawler's how it's supposed to be pronounced, but Layla's the other way. But yeah, you look.
0: How do people in Layla pronounce Lawler? Layla.
8: They say Layla, but ironically, there's many of them went to the Peter Lawler Secondary College here.
0: Oh, I see.
8: It's a bit confusing. It's a bit like Reservoir and Reservoir.
0: I was going to say, it's very like Reservoir and Reservoir, isn't it?
8: Yeah.
0: But that's an income breeding distinction, Colin, I think, isn't it? Whether you live in Reservoir or Reservoir.
8: It is a bit like that, yes. But you and I have got the same affliction. I've just coming off a 5-day cold, heavy cold, and heavy coughing and heavy sneezing the whole lot, and sore ribs and sore chest as well.
0: Oh, no, yeah. No, I haven't got it that badly, but it's one of those things when it starts, you think it's going to take. Are you out of it now? You sound as though you are.
8: I'm pretty well much out. I still have a bit of a cough and it still hurts a little bit, but I think I'm just about seeing the light at the end of the tunnel, but it wasn't pleasant there for a couple of days.
0: Yeah. No, this sort of crept up on me over the weekend. So I suspect by tomorrow it'll be pretty much gone. I hope so, anyway.
8: I hope so as well.
0: Thank you.
8: I don't wish them on anyone, but it's going around like crazy.
0: It's everywhere, isn't it? I mean, every second person I know. Question number 10, highest grossing films. Which Disney film was the highest grossing animated movie of the 1950s?
8: Actually, I was going to use the answer that last bloke got, so he got bumped out. The next best one I can think of is The Creature from the Black Lagoon. Would that do?
0: No.
8: Funny about that.
0: Sorry, Colin.
8: I get to see you next time.
0: See you, bye. No. All right. Can someone help us here? We're a bit stuck on this one. Hey, the voice of the Murray, Kim from Manham. G'day, Kim.
9: Good evening.
0: My voice is almost as low as yours tonight, Kim.
9: Well, no, I guarantee you it's not. what I'm having now to keep the vampires away and the dread lurgy is crushed garlic.
0: Gee, you must be popular around the place, Kim.
9: Oh, well, yeah, I'm a surprise.
0: I mean, people say, here comes Kim, scatters, everyone scatters. Clear the room, Kim's coming.
9: All the smell is absorbed. Oh. So doing good.
0: And hang on, are you taking the garlic tablets, Kim?
9: No, crushed garlic out of the jar.
0: Just straight, I see, just out of the jar, okay.
9: Yes, yeah.
0: Still going to stink to high heaven, isn't it, Kim? No.
9: Not really, no. Okay. Just a slight whiff. It keeps the vampires away.
0: Yeah, well, that's true. That's good. Question number 10. Which Disney film was the highest grossing animated movie of the 1950s?
9: Have you had the 1001 Dalmatians?
0: Not the Dalmatians, no.
9: No, it wasn't.
0: Nope, sorry, Kim.
9: Oh, Philip.
0: I know, Kim.
9: Not again.
0: I know, Kim. Oh. Thanks, Kim.
9: Well, bye-bye.
0: See you, bye. Kim from Manham. Who's going to help us out here? Michael from Freshwater. Do you know the answer, Michael?
10: I don't know the question, Phil. I just rang.
0: Oh, there you go. We've been stuck on this one for a bit. We're in highest grossing films. Which Disney film was the highest grossing animated movie of the 1950s?
10: Well, it's not going to be.
0: Almost all the usual suspects have been named.
10: All right. You're going to tell me the usual suspects or?
0: No? I'll give you another go if you can.
10: So one would be Fantasia, but that's too early.
0: No, that's gone. Yeah, that's not it.
10: Not Bambi. Snow White and the Seven Dwarfs.
0: No, I've had Snow White.
10: Yeah.
0: Okay. I'll give you one other guess, and then you're gone.
10: Okay. I'll go with Bambi.
0: No, not Bambi. Sorry, Michael. Thanks, mate. See you later. Okay. All righty. What about What about Colin from Albion Park? G'day, Colin.
11: G'day, how are you?
0: Pretty good. What are we after? Which Disney film was the highest grossing animated movie?

0: movie of the 1950s?
1: Well, I don't know whether you've already had someone say it. I was thinking Fantasia for a while.
0: No, we've had Fantasia. Yeah.
1: What about Lady and the Tramp?
0: No, it's not Lady and the Tramp. Okay. Sorry, Cole. No, not Lady and the Tramp. Martin from Grosvale. Hi, Martin.
2: I wasn't guessing to say Tarzan.
0: Not Tarzan, no. Not Tarzan. Gee whiz. Christine from Australind. Hi, Christine.
3: Hello there, Philip. I don't know. Did you have Snow White?
0: We've had Snow White.
3: Oh, I'm sorry.
0: Anybody else? No. We've had that. You can... I'll give you another guess.
3: Well, spur of the moment, I can't think of anything. I'm so sorry.
0: That's all right. Thanks, Christine.
3: That's quite right.
0: See ya. On the text line, who's got it? Lots of people are saying The Lady and the Tramp. No. Joe from the Gold Coast has got it. That's correct. Little Brother Trucker. No, it's not Peter Pan, Little Brother. No, Paul from Marrickville had Peter Pan as well. What about Viv from Colac? Hi, Viv.
4: Hi. You said all the ones that I was thinking of.
0: There's a very famous one.
4: Very famous one. I should remember because I was alive in those days.
0: Mm-hmm. very pleased to hear it, Viv. I mean, just because I didn't want you to be speaking to us from beyond the grave tonight, that's all.
4: No, I've actually run out of ideas now that you've said them all, and they're not right. So I might have to let it go.
0: No. All righty. See ya.
4: Bye.
0: Bye. Richard from Lena Valley in Tassie. G'day, Rich.
5: G'day, mate. How are you? Look, I only just flicked on there a couple of minutes ago, and all the ones that I thought of, particularly Lady and the Tramp, I thought that was a given, was going to be there. Have you had Cinderella, the obvious one?
0: Is that your answer?
5: If no one else has had it, yeah. I'll have a crack at it.
0: So what's your answer?
5: Cinderella.
0: Correct.
6: You will have only to the stroke of 12, and the spell will be broken, and everything will be as it was before. It's like a dream. Oh,

0: Yes, it was the other obvious one, wasn't it? Cinderella. Exactly. The glass slipper.
1: And I could not think of what I thought was the one. I think someone said Fantasia. Was that the one where there was like mops dancing and
0: yeah, yeah, yeah. But Fantasia was earlier, wasn't it? Much earlier.
1: I have no idea.
0: Question number 11. We're in highest grossing films, but we don't have to stay. That might be a good thing. We can move to Game, Shark Week, or Rivals, or you can stay with highest grossing films.
1: Let's just stick with films.
0: Question number 11, highest grossing films. Directed by Greta Gerwig, what was the highest grossing movie of 2023?
1: Jesus. I don't even know that producer. But 2023, highest grossing movie.
0: Or the highest grossing movie of 2023.
1: I wasn't young Einstein, that's for sure. No idea, mate. Go to the next one.
0: See you, mate. Bye-bye. No, it was not young Einstein. Shannon from Caboolture. G'day, Shannon.
2: Hi, how are you?
0: Pretty good. Directed by Greta Gerwig. What was the highest grossing movie of 2023?
2: Luckily, I know this one and it's embarrassing that I do, but it's Barbie.
0: Yes, it was. It was Barbie.

0: Contrary to popular belief, it was not as terrible as you might have thought.
1: Oh, I don't know. I called for Cinderella. I have never called before, and it's like I was sitting here and you were saying, come on, come on. I'm thinking, oh, it's, come on, someone's got to know this. So, yeah.
0: All righty, question number 12, highest grossing films. One left here.
1: Yeah, may as well do this one then.
0: Which Steven Spielberg film was the highest grossing movie of the 1980s?
1: Oh, that was E.T.
0: Yes, it was E.T.
2: Elliot.
3: What?
2: Elliot.
3: I taught him how to talk now. He can talk now.
2: Elliot.
3: E.T., can you say that?
2: E.T. E.T., E.T., E.T., be good.
3: Be good. I taught him that too.
2: Phone.
3: Phone.
2: Phone. Home.
4: Oh my God, he's talking now.
2: Oh.
3: E.T., phone home?
2: E.T., phone home.
0: Oh, I know, I know. What's yes, what? Question 13, Shannon. What do you want to do? Games, Shark Week, Rivals?
1: Oh, they all sound weird. Okay, let's go. Let's just try Rivals. I'll probably pop my out.
0: Rivals. Okay, question 13. Set in France and Monaco, which 1988 movie starred Michael Caine and Steve Martin as rival con artists?
1: Oh. Good question. I'm just trying. I cannot even think of it. So I know that as soon as someone says it, I'll go, oh, yeah. So, no, thanks anyway.
0: See ya. Bye. Thanks, Shannon. Thanks for helping us out with Cinderella. Teeny from Currumbra. G'day, Teeny.
5: Oh, it's Teeny from Currumbra. Yeah. Scoundrels.
0: Set in France and Monaco, which 1988 movie starred Michael Caine and Steve Martin as rival con artists? What's the answer?
5: Scoundrels. No? The Scoundrels? Okay.
0: I'm going to need more. Cinderella, that's right. No, Teeny, I need more detail. Thank you. See ya. Aww. Bye. Bye. I know it's harsh, but, you know, that is not the answer. Jenny from Narre Warren. G'day, Jen.
6: Oh, hi, Phil. Look, I wouldn't have known this, but I think it's Dirty Rotten Scoundrels.
0: Correct. Yes, it's dirty.
6: I've never seen it, but that previous caller kind of gave me a freebie.
0: I know. Yes, Dirty Rotten Scoundrels, which is kind of an important part of the title.
7: Steve Martin and Michael Caine are competitors in the Riviera's most profitable business, but with very different styles.
8: Do you have any idea what it feels like to take a woman for $20?
9: No, I haven't. I'm afraid it's a little out of my class.
7: Can two con men survive in a town really made for one?
8: Really?
9: We find a woman, set a price, and the first man to extract the correct amount from her wins.
7: Wish me luck. Let the contest begin.
0: Yes, Dirty Rotten Scoundrels. Question 14, Jenny. So we're in Rivals.
6: Yeah, I think I might stick with Rivals.
0: Staying here? Okay.
6: Yep.
0: Question 14, Rivals. Flint Hart Glomgold is the business rival of which wealthy waterfowl?
6: Oh, my goodness. The only thing that comes to mind would be, what's his name? Is it Scrooge McDuck?
0: Correct.
6: Oh, yes. Good.
0: Flint Hart Glomgold is the business rival of which wealthy waterfowl? The answer is Scrooge McDuck.
6: Oh, well, I'm pleased with that.
0: Question 15.
6: Yep.
0: Okay, two on the trot. Let's go. Staying with Rivals?
6: Yeah, yep.
0: The War of the Currents was a 19th century rivalry between George Westinghouse and which famous American inventor?
6: Well, I don't know this one. I'll just have a stab and say Thomas Edison.
0: Correct. Yes, it was. It was Thomas Edison. Would it be alternating current or would it be direct current? The War of the Currents.
10: The first words I spoke in the original phonograph. A little piece of practical poetry. Mary had a little lamb.

0: first introduced in 1961 to rival 7-Up?
1: Oh, to rival 7-Up. Oh. And did you say 1971?
0: 1961.
1: Oh, 61. Oh. No, look, I don't know this. I'll say Solo.
0: Not Solo.
1: No.
0: Thanks, Jen.
1: I will.
0: See ya.
1: Thanks.
0: Bye. Nice work, though. Very nice work indeed. All right. James from Elwood in Melbourne. G'day, James.
2: G'day, Phil.
0: Hi. Question 16. We're in rivals. Which soft drink was first introduced in 1961 to rival 7-Up?
2: I think we've heard this one in recent nights, and I think the answer was Mountain Dew.
0: No, not Mountain Dew. Sorry, James. We have had something about Mountain Dew, but no, that's not that question. Dorian, from Glenhaven. Hi, Dorian.
3: Hey, Phil. How you doing?
0: Pretty good. Which soft drink was first introduced in 1961 to rival 7-Up?
3: That's a very good question. I rang up about Cinderella. I knew that and just waited too long. You know what? 7-Up. I'm going to have a go at Fanta.
0: Not Fanta, no. Sorry, not Fanta, no. Stuart from Ravenshoe. G'day, Stuart.
4: G'day, how you going?
0: Pretty good. Question 16. Which soft drink was first introduced in 1961 to rival 7-Up?
4: Solo.
0: Now, I've had Solo. I'll give you another guess.
4: You've had Mountain Dew, haven't you?
0: We've had Mountain Dew, yes.
4: Okay.
0: All right. All right, mate, thank you. Dinah from Woodnilling. Yes, correct, on the text line. Judy from Perth. Hi, Jude.
5: Hi. Yeah, I rang up about Cinderella too.
0: Oh, dear. Okay. Question 16, rivals. Which soft drink was first introduced in 1961 to rival 7-Up?
5: Well, this might seem silly, but lemonade.
0: Well, they're all lemonades, aren't they, in a way?
5: Yeah.
0: Hmm. No. we need a brand, obviously. Alex from Coogee. Hi, Alex.
6: Oh, yeah.
0: Which soft drink was first introduced in 1961 to rival 7-Up?
6: Oh, that's Sprite.
0: Correct. Yeah, it was Sprite. Hmm. All right, question number 17. One left in rivals.
6: Okay.
0: You could move if you like, but we'll stay here. Okay, which 2012 Steven Spielberg and Daniel Day-Lewis film was based on the 2005 biography Team of Rivals?
6: Gangs in New York? No. Is that
0: strong, no, it's not Gangs of New York. No.
6: I've got Daniel Day-Lewis on the mind.
0: Yes, thanks, mate. Thank you. Anyway, no, it was a good movie, but that's, no, not correct. Justin from Frankston. Hi, Justin.
7: G'day, Phil. You sound a bit different tonight.
0: No, I do, because I'm a bit snuffly. But
7: well, hopefully you get better.
0: Thank you, mate. I'm sure I will. I'll administer
7: hot lemon drink.
0: I will administer the hot lemons. Exactly.
7: Yeah, yeah. But just make sure you put a bit of honey and a bit of sugar in.
0: I will. I will do that. Yes.
7: Yeah, because that actually helps the throat and the nose.
0: All righty. What do you reckon? Rivals, which 2012 Steven Spielberg and Daniel Day-Lewis film was based on the 2005 biography Team of Rivals?
7: Ooh, I'm going to just have a stab and say Teen Wolf.
0: Not Teen Wolf, no. Sorry, Justin. Thanks, mate. Bye-bye. Thank you for the health advice as well. Marilyn Hobart had Sprite. 1-300-800-222. Who knows the answer to this? Which 2012 Steven Spielberg and Daniel Day-Lewis film was based on the 2005 biography Team of Rivals? 1-300-800-222. There are lines free. Grant from Victoria has Sprite. Yes, good. Annette from Perth has got the right answer here. Yes. What about Kerry from Kangaroo Point? Hi, Kerry.
8: Hello, Phil.
0: What do you reckon?
8: The one and only, the best president of all time, just in front of Donald Trump. Lincoln.
0: Yes, correct.
8: It's a photo finish, Phil, a developed print.

0: dear.
1: I mean, very sarcastic.
0: Oh, dear. Well, he probably, I'm sure the orange catastrophe probably thinks he is the greatest president ever.
1: Well, I'm 79. I can go back to Eisenhower. Mm. I've never seen Nick like it.
0: No, neither have I. Neither have, I think, many people. And in fact, neither of any of us.
1: No, anyway.
0: Kerry's seen anything like it. No, it was Lincoln. You are quite right.
2: Euclid's first common notion is this. Things which are equal to the same thing are equal to each other. That's a rule of mathematical reasoning. It's true because it works. Has done and always will do. In his book, Euclid says this is self-evident. You see, there it is, even in that 2,000-year-old book of mechanical law, it is a self-evident truth that things which are equal to the same thing are equal to each other.
0: Yes, there well. Thank you, Little Brother Trucker. Little Brother Trucker says, every granny knows there are only two remedies, chicken noodle soup and rum. Kerry, question number 18. So we've got to start new categories here because we've got eight left, okay? Shark Week or games?
1: I'll just say Shark Week. Movies are my key, but anyway, I'll have just
0: Shark Week. Question 18. Carcharhinus lucas, or Carcharhinus lucas, is the scientific name for which aggressive salt and freshwater shark?
1: I'll just say bull shark.
0: Correct. Yes, exactly.
1: Oh, that's a lucky one.
0: When you hear the word aggressive salt and freshwater shark. A bull shark.
1: Okay, we'll just keep going on that.
0: Question 19, Shark Week. Which founder of Boost Juice was one of the original sharks on Network 10's Shark Tank?
1: No, I don't know, Phil.
0: No good?
1: I'll move along. Thank
0: See
1: you.
0: Bye-bye. Thanks for that. Karen from Altona. Hi, Karen. Hello. Which founder of Boost Juice was one of the original sharks on Network 10's Shark Tank?
3: Fred Boost.
0: No, it wasn't. It wasn't. That's a bit tough. I suppose in a way it's a bit tough unless you were there. Anne's got the right answer. Morgan's got the right answer. Yes, good. Ernest from Scarborough says, Team of Rivals is a very thick but fantastic book. Yes, it is, Ernest. I must say I have read it, Team of Rivals. It's one of the best books I've read. It's all about Lincoln and Lincoln's manoeuvrings over the end of the war and slavery and all of that sort of stuff. And it's a tremendous, tremendous insight into what Lincoln faced and how dirty politics is. Cameron from South Perth. Hello, Cameron.
4: Philip, can't help you.
0: No good?
4: No.
0: All right. Thank you. Nancy says, forget the lemon, Phil. A stiff scotch and honey does the trick. Well, as soon as I get home, I shall administer the aforesaid. Joan from Bassanine says, honey, lemon juice, brandy on warm water. Yeah, okay, Joan, I might adapt that. Forget the lemon, a stiff scotch and honey. Thank you, Nancy. 1-300-800. Hey, come on, we don't have an answer for this one. Which founder of Boost Juice was one of the original sharks on Network 10's Shark Tank? Anybody got the answer here? Yes, that's correct. You don't say who you are. Anybody got the answer to this? Lines are free. You will get straight through. Which founder of Boost Juice was one of the original sharks on Network 10's Shark Tank? Is anybody going to help me on this? 1-300-800-222 is the number. We've got 7 questions left, all right? Shark Week is where we are. Which founder of Boost Juice was one of the original sharks on Network 10's Shark Tank? Helen from Baldwin North. Hello, Helen.
5: Baldwin North, yeah.
0: G'day.
5: G'day.
0: Who are we after here?
5: Am I on the quiz?
0: You are, yes. Which founder of Boost Juice was one of the original sharks on Network 10's Shark Tank?
5: Janine Alice.
0: Correct, it was. Yes, it was Janine Alice. Very good. All right, question number 20.

0: 20. 1, 2, 3, 4, 5, 6 left. We're in. We could have Shark Week or games. Three in games, three in Shark Week.
1: Yep. I'll keep going with the sharks.
0: Most species of shark have how many gill openings on each side of their head?
1: Oh, good question. Five.
0: Correct.
1: Oh.
0: Was that a pluck out of the blue?
1: Guess. Yes.
0: Five is correct. Very good. Question number 21. Shark Week. Also known in Australia as the blue pointer, what is the fastest species of shark?
1: Blue pointer. No, I don't think I know.
0: No, okay. All right, Helen, thank you anyway. 1-300-800-222. Karen from Mullumbimby says, fireball whiskey and no additives. Thank you, everyone. Troy from Maryvale. Hi, Troy.
2: Hello.
0: Known in Australia as the blue pointer, what's the fastest species of shark?
2: The Mako.
0: The Mako, yes, correct. I'll put you on hold, Troy, because we're going to go to a news break. But we've got 1, 2, 3, 4 questions left and the mighty challenge magnet is going off. Troy might be the winner. We'll find out straight after the news.
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0: ABC News. Hello, I'm Noni Edwards. Police say they're keeping an open mind as investigations continue into the deaths of a woman and young child on South Australia's southeast coast. The pair were found in the water near Cape Northumberland Road, where a vehicle had been left with its engine running. The search continues for another missing child. Limestone Coast Police Officer Trent Cox says the circumstances surrounding the deaths remain unclear.
1: We can't tell exactly how the woman and the young child have entered the water. As I said, we're keeping an open mind as to how they've come to be in the water, and that'll be part of the investigation. We're doing everything we can to locate the missing child, but also that we are investigating it and will be thoroughly investigated, and a report will be prepared for the coroner.
0: Some telecommunications experts say incompatible or imported mobile phones may be the reason some people did not receive Australia's first AusAlert emergency warning. While millions of compatible devices received the nationwide test alert, some users have reported they failed to get the notification. Telecommunications expert Paul Budda says people who did not receive the alert should check with a local phone retailer or technician to ensure their handset meets Australian standards.
2: So there's a couple of problems with it. All the handsets, all of them, for example, 2019, there's a good chance that they don't work. Then there are some import mobile phones. We also had that with the 000 problem, that import phones are not necessarily going through the Australian regulations. Those phones might not necessarily work.
0: France's interior minister says two of the three women attacked by a man wielding kitchen knives in Paris are in a serious condition. The man's been detained by police after attacking the women with two kitchen knives, inflicting serious but non-life-threatening injuries to two of them. Laurent Nunez says a motivation for the attack still isn't clear and that the man detained has been making incoherent statements. Mr. Nunez says while the women are expected to recover, two of them have been badly wounded.
3: Fortunately, none of the women are in life-threatening condition, though two of them are in critical condition, having sustained serious injuries, with one struck in the lumbar region and the other in the abdomen.
0: An expert on forest fires says current blazes in Spain are emitting destructive energy that's comparable to atomic bombs. Close to 80,000 Spaniards have been evacuated from their homes near Madrid and near Valencia on the east coast, with blazes burning through hundreds of thousands of hectares. More than 250,000 people in southwest France have left their homes due to blazes there. Victor Resquez de Dios, professor of forest science at the University of Lleida, says blazes in Spain are far larger than what authorities are used to.
4: Before that, we used to have fires between 1,000, 2,000, 5,000 hectares. So we are really seeing an increase in the intensity of the fires. The blazes are getting bigger. And essentially, the energy that these monsters are emitting is comparable to different atomic bombs.
0: An expert on Iran at an international think tank says the prospect of escalation between the US and Iran remains possible despite a pause in hostilities over the weekend. Saudi Arabia, Jordan and Iraq have all reported coming under drone attack, with the Saudis saying the strikes targeting them came from an Iranian-backed militia in Iraq. Iran's foreign ministry says Tehran is not willing to return to direct diplomatic talks. Ali Vaez, Iran director with the International Crisis Group, says the 90-day agreement is still in jeopardy.
5: If it's a formula that the US can accept, maybe there will be a return to the MOU. But if it's a formula that is unacceptable, then yes, it is quite possible that we would end up in another round of escalation that will be devastating for everyone.
0: Police in the US city of Seattle are searching for a second suspect after gunfire erupted at a food festival, leaving three people dead and four others wounded, including a toddler. Another suspect was earlier arrested. Investigators believe the two suspects were shooting at each other, and although one remains on the loose, say there is no ongoing threat to the public. Two people died at the scene and a third died in hospital, two men aged 19 and 44 and a 56-year-old woman. To sport now, and Australia's tasted more success at the Commonwealth Games, with James Hardie claiming bronze in the men's floor exercise in Glasgow. That came after a host of Australians shone in the first morning of athletics heats, including Eddie Nketiah and Rowan Browning, who both qualified for the semi-finals of the men's 100-metre sprint. The green and gold also claimed wins in both the men's and women's wheelchair basketball. Australia's swimmers are set for another busy night in the pool, with Kyle Chalmers and Molly O'Callaghan amongst those to feature.
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0: Yes, well, hello and how are you? Philip Clark with you on the Hot ABC Radio. This is Nightlife and we are right around the country. I'm only laughing because I've had several texts saying a shot of grappa will fix you. To which Dave from Perth says, geez, Phil, you're going to be smashed tonight if you take everyone's advice. Get well. Thank you. 1-300-800-222 is the number. All right, this is the last hour of the program. 6 past 11 in WA. South Australia and the Territory, 24 to 1. Good to be with you right around the country and through the Pacific as well. Excellent to have your time. We're about to finish up on the Mighty Challenge. By the way, Trevor on the overnight program is winding up this week, as we know. And I think there's a live from Melbourne Museum overnight's program. Is that? That's tomorrow, isn't it? I think tomorrow night. 1-300-800-222. We'll talk to Trevor a bit later on before we finish the program for tonight. Issues of the day coming up, by the way. The Victorian state election isn't for a few months, but gee, there's a mess going on down there now. It might be a new premier. I wonder what you think of all of that and how that's going. And Jacinta Allen wouldn't be the first leader to be deposed between elections. She won't be the last. Is it fair that the system works this way, do you think? Anyway, we'll have a chat about that. American Insight with Bill Wyman coming up in this hour as well. So plenty on, but we do have, well, a small matter to attend to first, which we call
1: the Mighty Challenge.
0: And Troy from Merivale was up on deck and with a good chance of winning. We've got four to go. G'day, Troy.
2: How are you?
0: Not bad. We've got one in Shark Week and three in games. What would you like?
2: I'll go.

0: Shark Week, please.
1: Shark Week it is. All right. In a 1966 movie, which superhero fought off a shark using his trusty shark repellent spray?
0: Aquaman?
1: Not Aquaman, no. Oh, no. Sorry, mate. Not Aquaman. Well, that's opened it up, has it not? Mick from Mollymook is next up. Hi, Mick. Hi, Mick from Mollymook.
2: Hello.
1: Hello. We're up to question number 22, four to go. In a 1966, we're in a category called Shark Week. In a 1966 movie, which superhero fought off a shark using his trusty shark repellent spray?
2: I'm pretty sure that's Batman.
1: It was. Yes, I'm pretty sure it was Batman. Of course it was Batman. He always had the kit.

0: Yes. The shark repellent. Holy sardine, Mick.
1: He was getting lifted out of the water by a helicopter. The shark got his leg.
0: Holy sardine. Exactly. Yeah. Said Robin. Very good. Okie doke. Karen from Mullumbimby had Batman. Lois says, I'm on my way to the museum right now. Jeff from Kilmore East had Batman. Yes, Louise as well. Very good. Paul says Trevor's been claiming he's about to retire for at least 8 years. Well, he is, definitely. This is Trev's last week. Mick, three to go, all right? Well, they're all in games.
1: Yep.
0: Okay, here we go. On a standard Scrabble board, all four corner squares have which three words written on them?
1: Triple word score.
0: Correct. Very good. Triple word score. Two left.
1: Yep.
0: Two left, Mick.
1: Mm.
0: In which tabletop game do players simulate a soccer match by flicking miniature players with their fingers?
1: Is it foosball?
0: Not foosball. Not foosball. Sorry, mate. No. Yes, the Overnights program tonight is live from the Melbourne Museum. Mike from Oak Park. G'day, Mike.
2: Oh, g'day, Phil.
0: There's only two left here. Games.
2: Yeah.
0: In which tabletop game do players simulate a soccer match by flicking miniature players with their fingers?
2: Mini soccer is the only thing I can think of, but I know it's not right.
0: No, mini soccer is not. Well, it kind of is, but that's not what it's called. No. Yes, Clive from Berwick, I've had that shot. Yes, I've had the shots. Joan from Geelong says, you're sounding quite sexy tonight. Thank you, Joan. Maybe if you combine all those suggested beverages, it will work wonders. Maybe it won't get rid of your cold, but it'll bomb you out. Yeah, well, that's true. 1-300-800-222. But yes, Clive, no, I've had all the shots imaginable. But anyway, Adrian from Moncrief. Hello, Adrian.
3: G'day, Phil. How's it going?
0: Not bad. We've only got two left here. They're in games. In which tabletop game do players simulate a soccer match by flicking miniature players with their fingers?
3: With their fingers? And with the rods, it's foosball. I don't know the one with fingers. I don't know. It'd be like, yeah, mini football. I would have said foosball.
0: Yeah, no, it's not foosball. No, that's, I mean, you're right. That's the one with the rods, isn't it? Yeah. No, that's not it. Sorry. No, Kyle. Has Kyle got the answer here? Hi, Kyle.
4: Hey, mate, how are you?
0: Yeah, good. In which tabletop game do players simulate a soccer match by flicking miniature players with their fingers?
4: I would have thought it would have been foosball, but I think the last person answered that, didn't they?
0: Yeah.
4: Sorry, mate. I don't know.
0: Okay, no worries. We'll move on.

0: Dusty from Perth. G'day, Chris. Chris, sorry.
1: Hi, Phil. Would it be Sabutio?
0: Yes, correct. Sabutio. Yes. Sabutio is the correct answer. All righty. Well, that leaves us, well, leaves you in the box seat here because you have the opportunity. Question 25. Last one. Invented by Robert Angel, which charades-inspired guessing game was first published in 1985?
1: Oh, that's a bit after I stopped playing tabletop games, Phil. I just had a guess. What's my line?
0: Not much, no. What? It's not what's my line. Sorry. Oh, dear. All right. Josh on the Sunshine Coast. Oh, g'day, Josh.
2: Hello, Phil. How are you doing?
0: Good. We're in a category called Games. This is it. Question 25. Give us a call if you think you can answer it. Invented by Robert Angel, which charades-inspired guessing game was first published in 1985?
2: Well, the only one that I can think of that might be it is Pictionary.
0: Correct. Hey. Very good, Josh. No, it is. Yes, exactly. It's Pictionary. So, Josh, on the Sunshine Coast, you are the winner of the magnet tonight. Well done. Good on you.
2: Well, thank you.
0: Good on you. I'll put you on hold. We'll get some details from you and get this out to you. Anne from Anne had Pictionary. Jane from oh no, Jane from Mudgee had I Spy. No, not I Spy. Andy had Sabutio. Harry in the Bay had Pictionary. Joe from Melton had Pictionary. Baronia of Adelaide had Tiddlywinks. No, it's not Tiddlywinks. 1-300-800-222 is my number. Craig from Dudley Park also had Pictionary. So did Karen from Mullumbimby and Baronia from Adelaide. Nice work, everyone.
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0: Yes, a good challenge. All right, now, issues of the day. What's going on in Victoria? Gee whiz, the state election hasn't kicked off. Well, it's not on for a few months, but the drama is at a very high pitch. Jacinta Allan might be gone by tomorrow. So far, she hasn't, but the way it's looking, either she stares down the challenges, and in which case there'll be a ballot, and that ballot may take weeks. Unless the challenger, and the only challenger announced so far is Ben Carroll, the deputy premier, if he doesn't back down tomorrow, then well, it's a ballot which will take weeks. Apparently, I wonder what you make of the whole thing. 1-300-800-222, and do you think politicians should live in the area which they're seeking election for? There's a by-election taking place at the end of August this month in Secret Harbour in WA. It's a by-election with a difference because nobody registered as living in the electorate at all. Do you think this matters at all? 1-300-800-222 issues of the day. You might have some other things that you want to talk about as well. An edition of American Insight on the way too. We'll do all that shortly. Here's Lady Gaga and Bradley Cooper. It was a great movie and the song from it was pretty good too.

0: Star Is Born, eh? Lots and lots of remakes of that movie. But it was a good version of it, I thought, with Lady Gaga. Good stuff. 1-300-800-222 is the number. All right, issues of the day.
1: Issue of the day.
0: Gee, the Victorian state election isn't for a few months, but the drama in the halls of power has kicked off early, hasn't it? Premier and Labor leader in the state, Jacinda Allen, has lost the support of her backers. She's been told they approached her today, you know, in order to ask her to step down. She's said no and has opted to stay on and fight, which means that there's a leadership spill that affects not only the Victorian Labor Party but also the leadership of the state. So very much the state of play for Australian politics. I mean, Jacinda Allen will not be the first leader to be deposed between elections if that's what happens. She won't be the last. I wonder what you think about the system working this way anyway. Excluding obvious criminal behaviour, should political parties be able to swap leaders mid-electoral cycle? Or should it be left to the voters? 1-300-800-222 is the number to call. Also, just back on politics for a moment too, there's a by-election taking place at the end of August in Secret Harbour in WA. It's a by-election with a difference. It's not that unusual for big political figures to sometimes get airdropped into a safe electorate to improve their chances of getting a safe seat, presuming that is that the locals aren't that fussed at having a newcomer in town represent them. But in Secret Harbour in WA, none of the candidates are registered as living in the electorate at all. It's devolved into a race of quips from candidates about how quickly they could run back to the electorate from where they actually do live. Does it matter to you? Should the MPs always live in their electorates? It's quite common in the UK for it not to happen. People don't live where the representatives, of the areas in which they represent. Does the speed of modern communications make it a moot point as long as the candidate understands the issues that matter, do you think? 1-300-800-222. You might have some other issues that as well, which you would like to raise. Grant from Waterloo. G'day, Grant.
2: G'day, Phil. How you going?
0: Yeah, not bad.
2: That's all right. Well, it's very interesting what's going to happen down in Victoria. I think though maybe you might want to have a chat to the. I reckon he might even be able to pull it off.

0: I think it's very audacious. The guy who's could well win the November 2000 election. That's when you talk, you'll be talking to him later in the guise of saying farewell to him.
1: Oh, I think you're saying Trev from the overnight party.
0: I think Premier Chappell might come through.
1: You think Trev from the overnight party might be a late entry?
0: And what a brilliant, audacious thing. Oh, yes, I'm going to go on a wave of retirement. Everyone's going to go for it. While all this turmoil and everyone's distracted, overnight he's got his campaign launch at the Victorian Museum.
1: Well, he is overnight tonight at the Victorian Museum. Hang on, I see the cunning strategy here. He announces his retirement tonight from the program in order that he may contest.
0: Absolutely. Oh. And the both part, like the Labor Party's in shambles with, either way, they're going probably on the hiding for nothing. What you hear being up here in New South Wales, the Liberal opposition doesn't seem to be able to win the election, which is there for the taking for about the last decade. So what do? You come through the middle. Those long trips up and down the coast from, down in, the southern coast of the island. It's brilliant. Absolutely brilliant.
1: Premier Chappell.
0: I don't think people care. I don't think people care that even I've let the cat out of the bag. I'm probably just promoting it.
1: Anya Grant, it's an idea. I'm not saying it's a great idea, Grant, but it's an idea.
0: Put it to him when you talk to him.
1: I am going to put it to him. See you, mate. Bye-bye. See you, mate. Bye-bye. 1-300-800-222 is the number. Frank from Winthrop in WA says, Phil, in relation to Secret Harbour, the only reason this issue surfaced is that Labor claimed their candidate lived in the electorate. Turns out used to, but not now, though. The moral of this story, do not tell porkies. Yes. Unhappy Victorians texted saying, Ben Carroll has all the teachers peeved. He's been just sent as deputy. Does he really think he's a better or an alternative? This is Ben Carroll, the deputy premier, who's announced that he will contest the Victorian leadership if there is a ballot. Ian from Warimba. Hi, Ian.
2: Yes, Phil. How are you?
1: Yeah, pretty good.
2: Didn't Bob Hawke roll Bill Hayden within months of an election?
1: Yes, he did. Famously.
2: So there's always hope. But before you had the poll, before we did the quiz, you were speaking to someone about Rubens in Belgium, was it, the painter?
1: We were talking in the travel segment. Yeah, that's right, yeah.
2: Yeah, yeah. Well, Norman Lindsay, the Australian painter, he never painted a skinny Shirley, did he? So would he be in that school?
1: No, that's true. He didn't. His models were all well-developed, I think you'd say, Ian.
2: We're not allowed to say what he would have said, but yeah.
1: Voluptuous
2: is the word, I think.
1: Well, exactly, Ian. No, I mean, you'll be answering before the tribunal, before I will be. That's right.
2: Well, I came back, what is it? Political correct is not in my vocabulary.
1: All right, your thoughts on Victoria, you think what?
2: Well, if she's going to get rolled.
1: Mm-hmm.
2: Yeah, which looks like she will. They better get on with it because none of them have got the charisma of Hawke to take over, have they?
1: I don't know. That's what I mean. Yeah. You're positing the view here, Ian. Maybe that's right. But late minute changes, last minute changes can work. That's true.
2: Yeah.
1: All right, mate. Thank you.
2: Thank you.
1: See you. Bye. 1-300-800-222. We should send Trev to the WA by election if it doesn't matter if he doesn't live there. You can drop him in. Says my texter. Well, that's true. Paul from Plainland says, breaking news, Andrew Bolt is leaving Sky to stand against Trevor. Chipper on King Island says, that would be underarm tactics by Trev. Gee, he must be sick of that joke, Chipper. John from Keysborough in Melbourne. Hello, John.
3: Hi,
0: Yeah, so hi, Phil.
1: Hi. Look, Lee, you're at least in the state, John. What's your view of it?
0: Yeah, no, I actually live in that electorate. There's a few.
1: Hang on, which electorate are we talking about? The one, not the one that Jacinta is in.
0: No, that's Mulgrave.
1: Yeah.
0: I live in another electorate in around the Dandenong area.
1: Okay, yeah, go on.
0: Now, there's a couple of things here. We all think that she'll go tomorrow.
1: Yeah. How's it going to work? That she'll walk into the caucus meeting and say, "I'm stepping down."
0: I don't know what the mechanics are, but obviously they have to. It takes 8 weeks or something to call. If two contestants stand, it takes 8 weeks for them to call a party meeting for the
1: Well, it's a vote of all the Labor Party members in Victoria, apparently, plus... it's going to take weeks.
0: It's inconvenient, so some big deal will be done tomorrow morning.
1: Yeah.
0: But I got a bit of a biff here. There's a woman called Gabrielle Williams who has her office in Dandenong, and homeless people sleep out the front there. Now, it's a very high migrant area, incredibly high migrant, 162 different nationalities live in Dandenong. Is incredibly underserviced.
1: Mm.
0: It is amazing the state the place is in. What we're worried about, I've never voted other than Labor in my life, what we're worried about is the Liberals get in and they start looking after their mates again, and the ordinary people will call them, miss out big time this time. Very big time. So a lot of Labor people are very, very, very worried about what's going to happen tomorrow, which is pretty obvious what's going to happen, and that they're going to be left totally desolate. You know,
1: given the state of the polls in Victoria, John, is there a chance that Labor could pull it off? I mean, it looks unlikely if you look at the polls, but, I mean,
0: well,
1: you know, I don't know. I'm not close enough to it.
0: Well, Ben Carroll's the centre-unity or centre-right group. Daniel Andrews was the left wing, and his protege was Jacinta. So he put her in. But, you know, all the mechanics, the campaign's been run against them by 3AW, 2GB, whatever it's called up there. I subscribe to it. It's unbelievable. They're at it 24 hours a day. You know? It's just disgusting the way they've been treated. All right, they might have got the debt thing wrong, I think, and they need to stop that the rail link.
1: Yep.
0: You know, there is things that need to do, and maybe this guy will pull it off. I think that people would be a bit surprised at how strong the Labor Party vote is. I think it's because people are terrified of the Liberals, you know. Absolutely terrified.
1: I think as many observers have said of Victorian politics, isn't it, that if you thought Labor was bad, then in recent years the Libs have been not much chopped themselves in terms of their organisation and infighting too.
0: Well, they couldn't prepare themselves for government. That's the bottom line of it all.
1: Hmm.
0: So anyway, it's a very, very tense time in Victoria at the moment because it's not in a good state financially. We acknowledge that, but the alternative's a lot more frightening than Labor.
1: Hmm.
0: But anyway, that's just my opinion.
1: Yeah. Okay. Thanks, John.
0: All right. Thanks.
1: See you by 1-300-800-222 is the number. Felicity says Jacinta Allen's seat is East Bendigo, not Mulgrave. Yeah, that's right. She does. She comes from Bendigo. That's true. Ashley says it's not just candidates not living the electorate in the Secret Harbour by-election. One of the candidates also has a documented history of... Oh, I see. Okay. Deciding who to vote for is like deciding... I can't read the rest of that, Ashley, but thank you. I get the point you're making, that you're not impressed by what's on offer. Andy from Bateman's Bay. Hi, Andy.
3: Yeah, good morning. We don't often hear a lot about the West, and just curious what spurs the by-election over at Secret Harbour. I don't know if you know why there is a by-election there.
1: It's a casual vacancy. I'm not sure the exact reason, Andy, but no.
3: Anyway, my two sons were born there, so I thought, does that give them a leg in to run for election. If you're born in the electorate or something like that. And, yeah, and I was just looking at the map. There seems to be a golf course there, so not far from Perth. And that's often the geography of the place is relevant.
1: Oh, if it's a golf course there around there, Andy, someone should live there, I suppose. Thank you, mate. 1-300-800-222 is the number. Do I like Jacinta Allen, says Ross? No, never have. Would I in any way vote for a government led by Jess Wilson? No, not on your life. Okay, a pox on both their houses, essentially. I think Ross from Scoresby is what you're saying. 1-300-800-222 is the number. Yes, the whole thing, says my texter, is a smokescreen for the corrupt mismanagement of Victoria. Well, there's strong feelings going both ways, are there not? But anyway, we'll find out tomorrow. But the caucus meeting is apparently, the Labor caucus meeting is on tomorrow at 11. And I think there are some expectations that Jacinta Allen, the Victorian Premier, might say, well, in that case, I'll step down. If that's the way the vote is going, I will step down. If she doesn't, though, and says that she's contesting it, which sounded like what she was doing today, then we are set for quite a period of instability in Victoria, I would have thought. Just one last one from Peter from Rolling Stone. G'day, Pete.
4: Yes, good evening. The existing member of Secret Harbour has resigned because of a serious medical issue with immediate family.
1: Right.
4: And it's been complicated by the fact that the Premier of West Australia has recently moved from his own electorate to a position that's closer to the workplace. So there's Labor aren't leading by example, that's for sure.
1: No.
4: And everybody just wants their bit.
1: Yeah.
4: Of course.
1: Yeah, I know. It's one of the, look, I mean, I think generally we like members to live in their electorates, don't we? That's probably the default position. Whether people really want to die in the ditch about it, I don't know.
4: No. And an example given is Australia can have some of the largest electorates that there are in the world. So the delegates could be living in the electorate, but then be sort of hundreds of kilometres away from
1: Exactly. Thanks, Pete. See ya. Bye. Yes, no, exactly. All righty. Thank you for that. We shall find out tomorrow morning, I suppose, at 11, won't we? All right. Let's have an edition of American Insight. Bill Wyman is going to join us.
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0: Yes, well, welcome to another edition of American Insight. And the United States has continued to hold off on its attacks against Iran, which in turn has seen Tehran halting its retaliatory strikes in the region after nearly 2 weeks of almost continuous bombing. US President Donald Trump, however, has dismissed reports that one of the key reasons military action stopped is because the US military is running low on ammunition, with questions over the pace at which the US is expending interceptor missiles and other high-demand munitions. Now, that suggestion came from a report by the New York Times that Joint Chiefs of Staff Chairman General Dan Kane had expressed concerns that interceptor reserves might be exhausted if military operations escalated any further. The President, Mr. Trump, however, says stocks are fine, saying, quote, "We have far more munitions than anyone in the world and far more than we need." Well, they can't both be right, I suppose. Joining us again for American Insight is Bill Wyman, former assistant managing editor of National Public Radio in Washington. Bill, good evening to you. Welcome back to Nightlife.
1: Good evening, Phil. How are you?
0: I'm well. Yes, well, I'm well. And of course, a cessation of fighting is always welcome. I said they can't both be right. I mean, is the U.S. running out of ammo or not?
1: It's one of these things, you know, who are you going to trust? A reputable news organization that commits itself to doing what it can to present accurate information to the American people, or an administration that, you know, I don't mean to sound paranoid.

0: and invent lies all the time, lies with impunity, doesn't care that it lies, and will always lie to continue whatever messaging it's in whatever lumbering way it's trying to present. So I don't have any doubt that the United States is running low on ammunition. It'd just be one of about five things the administration should have thought of before it started this war. And it is nice to hear the cessation of hostilities, but from the point of view of America, with the Strait of Hormuz basically still closed, that's still impacting world trade immensely. As you mentioned, oil prices have gone back going up, and they've gone up and they've gone down and stuff like this, but there's still several dollars at the gas pump in America, what we call back gas pumps in America, about $2 more than what they were before. I did a little bit of research, and Americans alone use about 400 million gallons of gas a day, which means it's pretty close to $1 billion a day Americans are spending unnecessarily on petrol. And of course, all the other back effects of that huge backlog there. So in a way, it is true that there's a cessation, except that the status quo is something that's bad for America, it's bad for the West generally, and is actually not that bad for Iran. So we're in the stalemate, but it's one I think benefits our adversary, which obviously isn't good, and it's a little irritating that that's not front and center in the news.
1: What I mean, the cessation of fighting is good, and you kind of get a sense that both sides want this. What's going on, do you think? Are they seriously looking for a solution here, or is something else going on?
0: Well, I think they're paralyzed in both senses. I mean, I think, and it's very difficult, obviously, to get good reporting out of Iran, but it's really unclear who's running the country versus who's running the military and who's making these sorts of decisions. Nobody knows who or where the leadership really is, obviously, because I think with justification, they see that if they rose their head above ground, it could result in their assassination again or being blown up. And on the other hand, as I said, this—I mean, to me—I don't want to pretend to be a huge military expert, but it just seems to me, on the face of it, this stalemate, if that's what it is, runs to Iran's benefit and much better than it does to the West and to America generally. But of course, the Trump administration—it's a highly tactical as opposed to strategic operation, and they just deal with whatever the chaos is of that day. And with the midterms coming closer with every passing week, they're worried about high prices and stuff like this. But at the same time, the bellicose rhetoric and all the statements about we won the war, we won the war a long time ago, we've been winning the war, number one, and then saying the war's over, now there's a new war, which literally is sort of the things that they've been saying, just sounds sometimes so moronic on its face. I think we can use a word like that. And they seem to be in a position where their rhetoric has put them into a corner. The status quo is really bad for the United States. And again, tactically, all Trump can do when faced with two bad problems is to just keep talking and talking and talking and hoping that something will rebound to his favor.
1: Yeah, well, let's hope it does. Let's hope it does. Just turning to Donald Trump himself, the US president attended the rescheduled White House Correspondents' Dinner over the weekend, an annual celebration of press freedom. You might well all remember that the earlier one was disrupted by a potential assassination attempt when a man ran with a gun into the hotel where the original correspondence dinner was being held. But this was held in on Friday evening, US time. The president made an hour-long speech. Now, he's used, of course, to speaking to MAGA faithful who egg him along. But this crowd was cooler and more critical, as you might expect, which meant that sometimes his attempt at humor fell flat.
2: The other day, a senator I knew got a text, a great guy, from his wife. And she said, "When you get home, I want to have you immediately come up the stairs and make love to me." And he said, "I can't do both." You know what? In other words, can't go up the stairs and make love. Does anybody get that? Well, I thought that was actually pretty good. That was actually the only thing I thought was good in this whole freaking stupid speech that they wrote. That was the only good one, and that went down with not exactly great laughter. I think, in other words, you can't go up the stairs and make love too. So we're looking for term limits. Does anybody understand this stuff?
1: Yes, well, I suppose everyone maybe in public life has had a moment when your line falls flat, eh, Bill?
0: Oh, boy. That speech was really remarkable. And listeners might want to know that that's one of about four epic cringeworthy moments. And then there's about 18 that are almost as bad throughout the course of the speech. I don't want to make a tasteless joke, but you know, it's like he survived that attack a few months ago, and boy, was he dying on stage that night as well. The jokes were just so tepid, and he has that weird tick of like, once it's dying, he just keeps talking about it and talking about it and trying to explain it. It's so, so painful to listen to. And this reminds me of an aspect of his whole approach that this isn't original to say, but it sometimes has been forgotten that there's been this weird arc of comedy in the United States over the past 20 or 30 years, you know, the sort of rise and fall of the stand-up comedy world and all those stand-up comics getting sitcoms for a while and making a lot of money. And then comedy grew and grew in this network of clubs across the country. And then finally you had comics doing things like selling out Madison Square Garden, which is just an unthinkable thing. Previously. And that whole culture is very much part of Donald Trump's makeup. And a lot of his shtick live is reminiscent of, first of all, stand-up comedy, number one, but number two, bad stand-up comedy. And as someone who's been an arts editor most of my life as well, you know, you duly spend time covering comedy or seeing comedy. And there's something about, you know, we're familiar with those big famous stand-up stars, but there's a different sort of comedy of just these guys in nightclubs. They're just doing off these tasteless jokes, and it's really not their fault. I mean, you have to blame the audience because they're the ones going paying to see the clubs and the two-drink minimums. But this real sort of dark sadness of just making jokes about women and women's bodies and then poop and all sorts of other stuff. And Trump really reminds me of the sort of depths of stand-up comedy sometime, even on a good night. And one of the thing characterizations of it is that once you have the crowd in your hand, you sort of get away with those sort of tasteless, vulgar jokes because they kind of think you're funny and cool. And so you're always the cool person. You know the right thing to say. You're always in control. Everything revolves around you. And that's sort of a way of understanding his speeches to MAGA people, which to many people are just as impenetrable as it is going into one of these dank comedy clubs and seeing some sort of sad guy in a hoodie dispensing sort of hateful jokes about women. And I go through all that digression to say, speaking of hateful jokes about women, at one point he started talking about Caitlin Collins.
1: Oh, this is the CNN journalist. Yeah, let's play. This is what he said.
0: Oh, you have that? Oh, that would be great. Yes. Yeah.
1: This is what he said about Caitlin Collins, who's a very well-regarded journalist with CNN, and he said this, and Caitlin Collins had just won the White House Correspondents' Award for Excellence in Presidential News Coverage under deadline pressure. This was Donald Trump.
2: But I want to personally congratulate CNN's Caitlin Collins on receiving her award. It was all about me. It's a fake. She shouldn't get the award. It was a fake, but I didn't mind. I said, Caitlin, congratulations. But it was fake. There's no question about it. But she's a young, attractive woman. She never smiles. I said, Caitlin, do you have a smile? Smile. You have a nice position. You're at CNN fake news. You should be a happy person. So smile, Caitlin. Just smile.
1: Yeah, well, he didn't get many laughs for that one either, did he, Bill?
0: No, he really didn't. And, you know, that old line about male chauvinist pigs, I mean, again, this isn't a partisan statement. I think by any objective standard, he was just being a pig. It's none of his business what she looks like. It's none of his business whether she smiles or not. She's a professional person. He doesn't like strong women. He attacks them incessantly. He demonizes them. He insults them. And does everything he can to undermine their integrity. Collins is a very, very, very tough newscaster, a very, very tough questioner. And he's just reduced this thing. And the thing is he's referring to her looks and stuff like this. And of course, it puts, you know, in a traditional situation, if someone insults someone's looks, the idea is you turn around and insult theirs. And of course, Trump is this very obviously unhealthy, obese man with a

0: Pennsylvania Avenue. And he said, I built this, by the way. I built this. I know all about the chandeliers. Well, he didn't. What he did is he refurbished the old post office into a hotel that was a big meeting place when he was president, right? But he didn't build it. And it's just insane that he can just sit there and just, you know, this hyperbole.
1: He did own it at one stage, didn't he?
0: Oh, he did. And yeah. No, but he did. He refurbished it and he turned it into a hotel.
1: Yeah.
0: Mm. He didn't build the building. You know what I mean? He's standing in the building. He said, I built this place. And he really didn't. He rehabbed it into a hotel, which is great. Now the Waldorf has it. And it's, I'm sure it's a lot nicer.
1: Mm-hmm. Just a couple of other things before we go to the communist, the C word, communism, which to many people might sound like something from the 50s, is back in politics in Republican circles in the USA. Tell us about this.
0: Oh, it is. And it's so funny. And I'm curious if it resonates in Australia quite the same way. And what this is, and he's just going back to the other thing about Trump that informs Trent's sensibility is this very, very old school attitude about crudity in politics. He had a lot of people around him who were Nixonians, okay? And Nixon, of course, before he became Richard Nixon, was on a Senate investing committee during the blacklist in America in the 1950s, you know, which was called the Red Scare, in which there was a communist under every Bush and et cetera, et cetera. Now, of course, it was at the height of the Cold War. And of course, there were communist spies and things like this, but there were a lot of people who used that. And there was a famous guy named Joseph McCarthy, who was a red-baiting senator, who would say, I have a list of 19 people in my hand. I have a list of 37 people, known communists. I have a list of 112 known communists. Mm-hmm. Who does that sound like? You know, making these announcements with these mysterious numbers that always change and are never explained or disclosed, right, to see whether they're true or not. And one, I think we talked about this a few weeks ago with the mayor of New York. And of course you have Bernie Sanders, who calls himself a socialist. There's always been this tendency on the right in America to equate these two terms, socialism and communism. They're playing to the dumbness of their audience. They're playing also to just sort of a trolling sort of thing that if you're getting into a discussion about explaining what socialism is vis-a-vis communism, you've sort of lost the argument. So on a certain level, it's very effective, but it's useful on a certain level. But now he's really, really bringing it back. The other day, he was doing some talk somewhere and he said, this is the biggest danger to America we've ever seen. Communism, right? Yeah. Okay, so the Soviet Union, of course, gone for 35 years. I guess you still have Cuba going. Yeah, I guess you have North Korea, which is sort of communist. And there's one or two little redoubts, I think, all around the world. But the idea that communism is rising or anything like that is completely ridiculous. None of those people know what the word means. They don't care. But again, it's another part of this antiquated, almost antediluvian playbook that these people bring out. And again, it's very effective. I shouldn't say it's very effective, but it's useful politically in the way it's throwing more spaghetti.
1: Yeah, it's interesting, isn't it? So suddenly a throwback to a previous era. Now, just before we go, there are some more hitches with the proposed Paramount Warner Brothers merger. You better explain what this is and then tell me what's happening.
0: Well, it's so interesting. I'm glad you asked about it because it's something that is going to it has a potential pretentiousness to it that is very worrisome. And just to remind people, the big movie studio Paramount was bought by the son of Larry Ellison, who's the controlling figure in Oracle, and he's a centibillionaire at this point, one of the richest people in the world, which these days is saying something. And he's basically funded his son's forays into Hollywood. He had a small production company that did a lot of movies with Tom Cruise, and managed to overpay for Paramount a few years ago, took over Paramount. Now they're trying to overpay for Warner Brothers, what's called Warner Brothers Discovery now, has a bunch of cable channels. You'll remember that cable these days is going down the tubes. Mm. And then it has this, not a struggling studio, but one of the minor of the majors, Warner Brothers, and a bunch of other stuff, including CNN. Now, Paramount owns CBS. And of course, you've heard about the chaos in CBS News then, that's been happening there ever since the Ellisons took over Paramount. Mm. And people expect the same sort of thing. And in fact, worse, a total debauching of CNN. CBS News isn't quite the force it used to be. And under Paramount's oversight, its ratings almost

0: across the board has been going to the toilet, with only a few exceptions. And but particularly the signature Evening News has gone down. The Sunday News Show has gone down. And I think that 60 Minutes is on hiatus right now. But after an upheaval there, we're going to see what's happening there. So what's happening now is they're trying to take over Warner Brothers Discovery, which, again, they vastly overpaid for. I mean, I don't have the figure right here anymore, but I think it was about four times what the stock price was just a few months earlier, and nothing been happening except for the prospect of it being bought. So they have billions of dollars to throw away on this company. And of course, they wanted to debauch CNN. They're not buying it to make money, because there's no way they can make money given the amount of money they paid for it. So now here's the confusing part, and this is what's going to be very frustrating in the months ahead. That obviously the Trump administration is not going to do anything to stop this merger, right? Now, the grounds for stopping it there's a potential grounds for stopping it on antitrust grounds, because what we're doing is losing a major film studio, right? There's Universal, there's Disney, and there's Sony, and there's Paramount and Warner Brothers. And obviously, if you go from 5 to 4, lessening the number of competing businesses. Now, some states' attorneys general are bound together from 11 states, and they're suing to try to stop this because the administration isn't. Okay. So there's going to be a big court battle about that. The actual news right now is that what can often happen, and I think this is an effective strategy if you're trying to stop the deal, is just the delay can kill the deal. So they basically stopped haggling, and Paramount took a step back and said, look, we're not even going to fight these preliminary injunctions. Let's just have a frickin' trial next year. Let's get this show on the road. And it looks like the state attorney generals are agreeing. So these things take a long time to prepare, but it looks like there's going to be an actual trial.
1: Right.
0: On this potential merger. And this is important because even the EU basically took a step back and is not going to do anything to stop it either.
1: Okay.
0: And can I just, now here's the little twist. Now, I have to be honest and say there's really not an antitrust case, I personally don't think. And of course, we're all worried about consolidation of media companies, et cetera. But in the last 10 or 20 years, you've had Netflix grow, you've had Apple grow, you've had Amazon grow. There's a lot of big new companies that are producing film these days. And it just seems to me people keep forgetting. We hear about the big box office of movies like The Odyssey and things like this, but it's obscure. It's all due to increased ticket prices. And the actual numbers of people who are going to see movies in the theater these days is just declining and declining and declining. And when you have an industry that's in decline like that, of course, you're going to have some consolidation. Hmm. So I'm kind of skeptical how that aspect of the deal is really going to be seen as an antitrust, though there are some other issues with all the cable channels and stuff like
1: that.
0: But I think none of us think it's a good idea, however, and when I say none of us, it's like no sane person wants politically motivated people who are going to come in and destroy a major international journalistic entity, which I think we're all safe and saying is what they're going to do in CNN. So I think we have to watch this really carefully.
1: Yeah.
0: Now, the other good thing, I shouldn't say the good thing, but these delays are costing Paramount just billions of dollars, according to the contract. They, you know, every quarter they have to pay almost $1 billion to Warner Brothers, and if the deal falls through, they have to pay several billion dollars of walk away money. So really going to have to watch this over the next year, but that's the development
1: right now. It is going to be interesting. It is. All right, Bill, always great to talk, appreciate it. Thank you
0: very much. Have a great evening.

0: As the American story continues, hey? We'll have another edition of American Insight next week. We're always looking for commentators who can add some insights into what is going on, into what seems like a crazy part of the world. And, you know, a world which has had such an influence on Australia for so long continues to, I know. All right, Deb from the Gold Coast says, yes, Bill, what about Bill Oddie, dead at 85? Yeah, no, Deb, we spent some time earlier in the program talking about Bill Oddie, one third of the Goodies, who's died at 85. He had a tremendous career as entertainer as part of the Goodies, didn't he? But he also had a tremendous career later too, as part of, well, the naturalist community of Britain, when he was on television, very popular on television as a bird watcher and naturalist as well. John says CNN will be gone or changed from fake news and so on. It's a terrible expression, isn't it? Surely. All right, that's about it for me. Trev is down at the museum overnight, and he's going to have a lot of fun, and you'll hear all of that very shortly, straight after the news.
1: From Cahiba to Carrington.
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3: Nobody knows Newcastle like we do.

0: ABC News. Good morning. I'm Noni Edwards. Police say they hold grave concerns for a baby still missing on South Australia's southeast coast. The child, who's less than 1 year old, has not been found after the bodies of a 36-year-old woman and a toddler were recovered from the water near Cape Northumberland Road. Limestone Coast Police Officer Trent Cox says search crews are keeping an open mind, but the conditions make survival unlikely.
1: We do hold grave concerns. The child is less than 1 year old. In any conditions, that would cause great concern about the child's ability to survive if not in the water. So we're keeping an open mind about everything, but I don't hold out great hope.
0: The federal and Western Australian governments will investigate building a new oil refinery to strengthen Australia's fuel security. A $4 million pre-feasibility study will examine a large-scale facility proposed by Perth-based company Perdaman. Australia currently has only two operating refineries in Brisbane and Geelong after several others closed because they were considered economically unviable. The study forms part of a broader federal push to reduce Australia's exposure to overseas supply disruptions and improve domestic fuel production. People who didn't receive yesterday's national emergency alert are being urged to ensure their mobile handset and software are up to date and compliant with Australian standards. The country's new AusAlert system successfully reached millions of compatible devices during the nationwide test, although some users have reported they didn't receive the warning. Telecommunications expert Paul Buddha says the system broadcasts alerts widely but cannot determine whether an individual phone has received the message.
2: Individual telephones, of course, is a bit of a problem. The broadcasting system themselves doesn't know to which individual telephone it goes. So if your telephone is not working, the alert system also doesn't know that your phone didn't get the message. So it's up to the user to make sure that they've got the right software or the right handset.
0: Internationally, France's interior minister has cautioned against speculation of a motive for a man who's carried out a stabbing attack in Paris, wounding three women. The man's been detained by police and wielded two kitchen knives and is said to be making incoherent statements. The three women are all in non-life-threatening conditions, although two have sustained serious injuries. Laurent Nunez says it's too early to speculate what the motivation of the attack could be.
3: We must obviously remain very cautious regarding the motives behind this extremely violent act. I firmly condemn this act, and we are told that the individual is making incoherent statements.
0: An expert in European forest fires has likened the current massive blazes in Spain and France to Australia's black summer bushfires in 2019 and 2020. Tens of thousands of Spaniards have left their homes, both near the capital Madrid and on the east coast near Valencia. Neighbouring France has seen around 250,000 people evacuate, with the wine city of Bordeaux under threat from fires. Victor Resco de Dios, professor of forest science at the University of Lleida, says one fire in Spain is akin to Australia's Gospers Mountain blaze during Black Summer.
4: We're on our way to suffering fires that could reach 1 million hectares. So in areas of Spain like the Pyrenees and some other mountain regions, we are on our way to seeing what you have experienced in southeastern Australia recently, unfortunately.
0: Police in the US city of Seattle say they're still searching for a second suspect after an apparent shootout that killed three people and wounded four others. Nick Parmeter reports.
3: Gunfire erupted underneath Seattle's iconic Space Needle at a food festival on Sunday local time in what police suspect was a shootout between two people. One person is in custody with a significant police search underway for the second. Police say they don't have a description of the person at large. They've also assured the public there's no ongoing danger. Two men aged 19 and 44 and a 56-year-old woman have been identified as the people killed in the incident. A toddler is among those injured. According to its website, the festival started in 1982 and draws 350,000 attendees.
0: To sport now, and Australia has claimed another gold medal at the Commonwealth Games in Glasgow, with artistic gymnast Kate McDonald triumphing in the women's uneven bars. McDonald scored a total of 14.333 points for her routine ahead of Canada's Elizabeth Black and Wales's Emily Roper. And Australia's James Hardy's just backed up his earlier bronze in the men's floor exercise with another bronze in the men's rings final. Later this morning, a host of Australian stars will partake in finals in athletics and swimming. You're up to date with the very latest ABC News.
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9: Good morning. It's 6 minutes after two, 6 minutes after midnight in Western Australia, and it's 24 minutes to two in South Australia and the Northern Territory. From the sound of the crowd that's here, you've probably realised that we're broadcasting from the Melbourne Museum, and what a lovely group of people that we have sitting here. It's great to be able to talking to the people in front of me that are part of this program and have been for such a long time, so thank you for being here. We have a lot to do on the program and a lot of people to talk to, so as always, we will talk to the people that are here and we'll have a chat with you about how long you've been listening and why you listen to this program, because sometimes you wonder, geez, it's very early in the morning and you're still here, and come in as well, which is a bigger treat. So thank you for that, and we will talk more about those things as the day progresses. Want to talk firstly, though, with Dr. Jane Melville, who's the director of the Museum's Victoria Research Institute, and joins us to talk a little bit about that, and also about a beautiful book that we've got sitting here in front of me. Jane, welcome.
10: Thank you. Such an amazing group of people.
9: It isn't
10: here,
9: a lovely group of people.
10: Yeah.
9: Look, tell us a little bit, firstly, about what's the Museum Victoria Research Institute. What does the Research Institute do?
10: So the Research Institute is the division of the museum that oversees all our collections and all the research that goes on at the museum. So there's a whole lot of researchers upstairs that do research from history and technology, First Peoples, science, and then helping put our collections on exhibition as well.
9: So there are big decisions that need to be made as far as that's concerned and the research that's done?
10: Yes, and say I work in sciences. I'm a specialist in reptiles and amphibians, so I also do research on conservation of lizards and things like that. So,
9: is it important that we recognise the amount of work that the museum does as far as that is concerned?
10: Huge amount of work. So in sciences, there's a huge amount of work that goes on the conservation of Australia's fauna. And then in history and technology, just the amazing day we had for the 125th anniversary of the Royal Exhibition Building, the work that went into that from the history and technology section of the Research Institute was phenomenal.
9: So we need to get over the fact that museums aren't necessarily taking a look at the past, they're also taking a look at the future as
10: future,
9: well.
10: Future, exactly. So a lot of the work that I do is looking at how we can conserve animals into the future.
9: What a lovely thing to do. Do you enjoy it?
10: I love it.
9: Yeah, what is it about it that you enjoy?
10: Well, not only

0: getting to know the animals and how we can help them. But then part of being a museum curator, perhaps more than some other researchers at universities and things, we get to work with community groups and the public more widely. So I do lots of talks like this, and I really enjoy that, getting out and talking to people.
1: So curation is more than just actually setting up exhibitions within the museum as well.
0: Yes, so within our museum, the curators are the people that actually undertake the research on the collections. So we advise when they're putting in an exhibition that might be in our area of expertise, we give advice on that, but mostly we're employed to undertake research using our collections.
1: How exciting. You've also just written a book. Tell us about this book that you've written.
0: So this started off as my COVID lockdown project a few years back. I did sourdough and started writing a book.
1: How'd you go with the sourdough?
0: Pretty good.
1: Pretty good?
0: Pretty good. It got better as it went on.
1: So where did the interest in this person with this book come from?
0: So when I first started at the museum, it was actually in 2002, so quite a while ago. And when I first went and looked in the collections, I saw this amazing display of hummingbirds from John Gould. So I started doing a bit of research on John Gould because I love birds. I'm a big bird watcher, even though my expertise is lizards. And
1: a lot of lizard lovers out there.
0: And I came across a woman that worked for John Gould in the 1830s and 1840s in London, and I started reading about her life, and I really got into it during COVID, and I thought, her life is so amazing. People need to know more about this amazing woman who was actually Australia's first professional female museum employee in Australia. So, she, amazing life.
1: So, but where did the birds come involved as far as she was concerned?
0: She was a taxidermist. She worked at museums and for John Gould doing taxidermy work, and her specialty was birds. So, she was renowned for the work she did on birds.
1: Taxidermy is phenomenal. And when you take a look at the work that's done, I wonder if we realise how significant that is and how hard it is to be able to do it well.
0: Yes. Taxidermists are amazing because they need to understand the natural history of the animals so they can look lifelike when they work on them. But also they're artists, like they usually do drawings before they start doing the taxidermy work. Beautiful drawings, and then they need to be a technician to know the actual technical skills of doing the taxidermy.
1: So you had plenty of time during COVID to do the research.
0: Yes, that's it.
1: When you get into it, do you find yourself going down rabbit holes where you find one thing and then you'll be diverting into other areas all the time?
0: Yes. Yeah, but I found out I found out that a lot of information on the internet is not quite right.
1: Funny that, isn't it?
0: And I found out all these amazing things. I mean, you need to read the book, but I uncovered some really new information about John Gould, which was really surprising because he's such a well-known figure in ornithology that to find out new information about John Gould that I couldn't find published anywhere was just really exciting.
1: Because we hear a lot about research and a lot of work that's done into war history, into people who fly. There are all of those sorts of things. Yes. Do we not recognise that we have so many more people that have done incredible things in history that we need to know more about?
0: I think so, and in particular, women in the early years of natural history work. So, especially in Australia. So we hear, you know, if you have an interest in women in the 19th century in the natural history, we hear about people like Mary Anning, who discovered the fossils in England and things like that. But there's not much information on Australian women that worked in the early years of natural history in Australia, and I thought it was really important to write this book so we know we have amazing people, amazing women in our history too, that worked on our fauna.
1: So that's true. It's really true. So tell us, when you were actually taking a look at Jane Ward, and when you're taking a look at that, what were the things that interested you the most or you found most fascinating?
0: What I found most fascinating, I think, was her resilience. Mm. Because to be a professional natural historian and a woman in the era, you know, she was working in the 1830s, 1840s, It was really tough. There weren't any other women working professionally in that field. There were so few. And she worked at the Australian Museum in Sydney in the 1860s as their head taxidermist. And she was paid an equal salary to the men. She was listed on their staff listings. And I've looked all over the world, and I think she was one of the first professional women employed at a museum in the world.
1: That's so good.
0: Yeah.
1: There weren't examples of men taking credit for her work, which tends to happen a lot
0: well,
1: when you go back.
0: Well, there were some dodgy things that happened. you need to read the book. But there were some pretty spectacular things that happened that were pretty tough. Her husband, who also worked at the museum, he got a job because of her, not she got the job first and then he got the job. But he had a falling out with the boss and he ended up losing his job. You need to read the book, it was very dramatic. And she lost her job too because he did. So even though she had nothing to do with the circumstances.
1: When you take a look at that and you take a look at the history, as you've done, and the bits that you found exciting, were there things about it that you made you change your mind? Did you go in with a desire to write a book and then as you've gone into the research, change things a little bit?
0: I think so. My preconceived ideas of women at the time. So I think I had an idea that women didn't work, but I think that's more when you think of kind of perhaps middle class and upper class women. So back then, working class women, she was an artisan from the kind of the artisan class, the working class. Women had to work, you know, they had to work to earn money to kind of keep the family out of the poorhouse. Mm. I mean, everyone, the children as well, everyone worked, everyone contributed.
1: What were museums like then? Because we take a look at the museum here and it's phenomenal.
0: Yeah.
1: What were museums like?
0: So the kind of 1820s, 1820s, that was the very early years of what we know as a modern natural history museum. So the Paris Natural History Museum was the first of the modern style museums, and that was in the kind of late 1700s. So when you're looking at the kind of 1830s, and that was the very early years of natural history museums. So they were a bit different to now, and of course none of the technology we have now. So the displays, the taxidermy displays, were the centre of the museum.
1: Yeah, it would be. There'd be a significant part of the museum. I think when I was went to the museum when I was about 9, I think there were still some things that were done with the original taxidermy then.
0: Probably. I think we have a few on display here too that are treasures of the museum now. I know if you go down towards the dinosaur walks, there's a beautiful big reticulated python there in a beautiful Victorian case. That's, it's beautiful.
1: It is beautiful to look at. It's a lovely book. When you take a look at that and you've been speaking about the book, what have you enjoyed about it?
0: About the book?
1: And being able to relate that story.
0: I think it just explaining how important the taxidermy was in the early years of museums, because people didn't have TV, there weren't even photographs back then. So there was a new middle class that had money to go and find out about the world. And the one way they could find out about the world in an affordable way was to go to museums and see the taxidermy work. Because even the beautiful big folio works, illustrations and things by John Gould, were beyond what most middle-class people could afford.
1: And it's the only way that we would have been able to see those things.
0: Yes,
1: would be
0: exactly.
1: Within a museum, the only way that we'd be
0: able
1: to do it.
0: Absolutely, yes.
1: Thank you for telling us about it today.
0: Thank you.
1: And we'll look forward. We've got some of the books here so people can have a look at it as well.
0: Oh, fantastic.
1: Thank you very much.
0: Thanks a lot.
1: You are listening. Thank you. You are listening to Overnight on ABC Radio. I was going to say you can join us by ringing in, but we've got plenty of people here that we'll be able to talk to as the program progresses. Thanks again for joining us. The book is a beautiful book. I'll hold it up for you. It's called For Her Love of Birds, which is a lovely description of exactly what it is, because that's what it's about. And it's been written by Jane Memphill. Thank you, Jane.
0: Thank

0: Cute.
1: That's what it looks like. And it's a lovely, beautiful book. And what a great way to be able to investigate and take a look at taxidermy as well within it. Thank you. We will play. So we will be playing a quiz on the program. So we're depending on this audience to be able to answer the questions and to work out the theme, because there will be a theme, there will be a song that we'll play, which will outline and give that. I've got to say, it's probably the easier of themes to work out. We won't be able to provide you with a song, which is what we normally do. So as a special, special moment, we will have a fridge magnet for the person that can work out the theme. So if you do work out what the theme is, chuck your hand up and we'll have a chat about it and we'll see if we can work it out. So if you want to play, there will be people that will be coming. This next to me is Caroline, who you probably know if you're part of the Facebook site. She is one of the people that puts together that, and Deb as well, who do a wonderful job. And they're going to help me out with the quiz this morning. If there are any questions that I find difficult to pronounce, I can guarantee that they will be given the question to be able to do that. So thank you for that, both of you. What we do always is we play a song and we get you to listen to the song, and there is a theme involved and there is a clue either in the artist or in the name of the song. So listen carefully, and if you work out the theme, give us a hoy and we'll sort it out. So this is the song for this morning. If you can work out the theme, give us a hoy.

0: So that's the opening song for the morning. We can tell you that the song is called Rome. So if you want to work out what the theme is, you are more than welcome. There's a lot of murmuring going on out here. So if you want to be part of this and answer any one of the questions, Jewel is up the front here. You just got to come up and she will assist you and help you with that. Carolyn and Deb are going to help me with the questions this morning. Hello, both of you.
1: Hello, Trevor.
0: And welcome. It's so good to see you both.
2: We'll
0: talk.
2: Lovely to see you too.
0: We'll talk to you a little bit about what happens with the Facebook site in just a little while, but we'll see if we can sort these questions out. So we have five questions, as we always know, and there are five questions this morning are a which question, a what question, an according question, a who, and a Cupid question. They're the five questions for this morning. So who would like to go first?
3: Borwin. I'm going to have an early crack at the theme. Maybe capital cities of the world. So,
0: not bad. Not bad. Wrong, not
3: wrong.
0: Right.
3: That's okay.
0: But
3: that's
0: not
3: okay.
0: Bad.
3: Not good either.
0: No, it was pretty good. It was pretty good. So we'll have a which question, a what question, an according question, a who question, or a Cupid question.
3: Okay. A what, please.
0: You want the what question.
3: Mm-hmm.
0: All right. Deb, would you like to do the what question?
4: What instrument did Nero supposedly play while watching Rome burn? And I'll give you a hint. I used to play this and I was locked in the bathroom whenever I practiced. Good luck.
3: Yeah. Look, I think it was a fiddle, A fiddle?
4: Correct.
0: Correct. Yeah. First question down. Beautifully done. And I think a round of applause for the first question, which is very, very good. Now you get to choose another one. So you can have the what, the according, the who, or the Cupid.
3: Can I have a go at the theme now, given it's ancient Rome, I suppose, things to do with Rome?
0: Well, you see, I probably could, but I would say that you've already had a crack at the theme already.
3: Okay, I'll leave it. Sorry. Then, sorry.
0: You don't have to apologise.
3: Okay. A witch?
0: A witch question?
3: Yes.
0: Yes, we do. Deb? No. You've heard. Carolyn, your turn. You can do the witch question this morning. Mind you, this is the question by which there was a word in it that I wasn't sure how to pronounce. So, excellent we got you here, Carolyn.
1: Great. Okay. Which emperor is believed to have planned to make his house...
0: Aren't I mean?
1: How do you say that?
0: Okay. Do you want me to do this one?
1: His house in Satire... No, go Trevor.
0: Which emperor is believed to have planned to make his horse, Incitatus, a consul?
3: Yes, yes.
0: I don't even know if Incitatus is actually pronounced the right way. I just said it with confidence and generally that works.
3: I'll just say Nero, but of course that's wrong, so pass it on.
0: It is not Nero, but
3: that's
0: thank
3: fine.
0: You. A
3: that's
0: round of
3: fine.
0: Applause for getting a question yes. right, though, because it is always an effort to get a question right. So who do we have for the next?
5: Hi, I'm Janine from Newport.
0: Hi, Janine. Thank you for being here and getting up at this time of the morning and
5: doing
0: that.
5: Oh, lovely to be here, Trevor. We wouldn't miss it.
0: I know. What a lovely group of people. Which emperor is believed to have planned to make his horse Incitatus a consul?
5: I've got no idea, unfortunately.
0: I would give you a clue, but I can't. No, I'm not going to say it. So we have Oz actually coming through for not giving a clue. What clue can I give? It would be considered to be not a normal consul at all. Given that it's a horse, I guess that's considered to be a little strange in itself.
5: Sorry, could you repeat that again, please?
0: So I would say we've established that it's a horse which is a little different, and I think this particular leader was well recognised for doing things a little differently.
5: I'm thinking the Trojan horse.
3: That's good.
0: And there'll be no support from the crowd either.
3: That's a good answer, though.
5: We'll pass it to the next one.
3: Thanks, Trevor.
0: Thank you very much. Who have we got next? Look, if anyone wants to play, then please come up because you are more than welcome. I figured you'd be there, George. Okay, so who have we got?
6: Sharon from Ballarat.
0: Hello, Sharon. So the question is, which emperor is believed to have planned to make his horse Incitatus a consul?
6: Because I'm sleep deprived, a couple of nights, actually. I wouldn't know it normally.
0: Yeah.
6: So I'm just going to go, because he also liked elephants, Hannibal?
0: No.
6: I didn't think so. Yeah. Can I also say, ask if Karen of Altona Meadows is here? No?
0: No.
6: I was hoping she would come.
0: With a bit of luck, she'll give us a call and we'll be able to have a chat with her.
6: Yeah, if you're listening, can you please ring in?
0: Very good. Okay, you can probably actually take over and we'll do a little bits and pieces as we go along. What we should do is we'll go to the phones and have a chat with Sam from Harvey and see if he can work this one out. Hello, Sam.
2: Good morning. Who's it, Trevor?
0: Yeah, hi, Sam.
2: Yeah, how you going?
0: Going pretty good, Sam. Now, Sam, it's not... No, for people who know Sam, he is extremely, extremely good at Rolling Stones questions. Very good at Rolling Stones. So, and Sam...
2: You got a Rolling Stones question?
0: No, I haven't got one.
2: You got
0: one.
2: No.
0: You're not going to ask me a question, because generally when you ask me a question, I can never answer it.
2: I'll ask you a question.
0: All right, and I'll ask for people for assistance. Am I allowed to get that, Sam?
2: Which member of the Rolling Stones was born on the 18th of December 1943?
0: Anybody? Oh, yes.
4: Mick Jagger?
0: Mick Jagger?
2: And Keith Richards.
0: Was one of the two. All right, Sam, the question is which emperor is believed to have planned to make his horse Incitatus a consul?
2: Was it an empire you're looking for?
0: An emperor.
2: An emperor. Julius Caesar?
0: No. Good emperor, though, no. But not the one. Thank you.
2: Okay, thank you, sir.
0: Who have we got here?
7: From Diamond Creek, and it's an absolute privilege to be here, Trevor.
0: Thank you. Thank you very much. Yeah. Do you know who it is?
7: The
0: emperor that decided, who he planned to make his horse Incitatus a consul.
7: Oh.
0: I don't like a pause.
7: No, I don't. Can I have a go at the theme?
0: Yes, you can.
7: Yes. Probably wrong, but anyway, Roman Empire.
0: Thank you. That's exactly what it is. And for the first time, because it's never been done before, and the generosity from the ABC, we'll give you a fridge magnet for actually working
7: with it. Thank you.
0: So pop up, and Deb, can you pass that across? Oh, actually, Lee will do that. Thank you, Lee. George. Hello, George.
8: G'day, Trev.
0: How are you?
8: George from Lakemba here.
0: Good to
8: travel
0: talk
8: all the way
0: to you.
8: From Sydney.
0: Thank you for coming down. Now, I'm just looking at these questions and I'm feeling that you may know a few of them.
8: Well, I was going to whisper the answer into Vicky's ear, but I thought you were watching, so it might be.
0: So the question is, which emperor is believed to have planned to make his horse Incitatus a consul?
8: It was that very naughty boy Caligula.
0: It was. He was very naughty, and we'll leave that on the back burner and we'll talk about that. No, we're not going to talk about that at all. Deb, you ready for the next question? So, George, you can choose either an according, a who, or a Cupid.
8: What was that, according?
0: Yes, we have an according question. The only reason we have an according question is because I couldn't work out how to make it something else. So we've called it according.
8: Okay, let's go with that one.
0: Want that one?
4: Hi, George. According to legend, what were Romulus and Remus suckled by?
8: A she-wolf.
0: They were. Well done. Congratulations. Round of applause, because we always need one of those. Oh, see, I'm looking at these questions.
8: I knew that those Latin studies at high school were coming in.
0: Would help you out. I haven't got a snippet today because it was a little bit too difficult, because normally if you're doing really, really well and I know you're going to answer the questions, I'll make the snippet a little bit harder. So I haven't got one of those to do for you today. So we have a who question or a Cupid question.
8: Let's go who first.
0: Go the who question.
1: Hi, George. You're doing well. Who is the Roman equivalent of Aphrodite?
8: That would be Venus.
0: It is. Congratulations and well done.
8: I'm also of Greek background, so the mythology questions are right up my alley.
0: Last question. We'll see how you go with this one. Are you ready and prepared? If I had a drum roll,
8: ready and willing.
0: Here we go. Cupid, draw back your bow and let your arrow go. Straight to where?
8: Straight to your lover's heart and mine. Is that close enough? Straight to your lover's heart and mine.
0: Yeah, that's exactly right. Congratulations, George. Well done. Well done. And a fridge magnet for you. You would have a fridge magnet, wouldn't you?
8: The odd one or two.
0: The odd one or two. Thank you very much, George. And it's great to see you and meet you as well, because we know you very well from the program over a number of years, and thank you.
8: Oh, well, I consider it also a privilege to have been here, Trevor.
0: Good on you, mate. Thank you.
8: And I don't know what they're trying to imply, having all these dinosaurs. They've got these little model dinosaurs on stage. So I don't think they're trying to give you a hint, Trev.
0: Yeah, thanks for recognising that, George. We've got two beautiful dinosaurs. Are these available in the gift shop, I wonder? Because I tell you what, they'd be good to have. I just wanted to talk a little bit with Carolyn and Deb about the Overnice Facebook site, which they've been operating for a while. Are many of you part of this site that you know and are aware of it? Hands going up all over the place. So thank you. Tell us a little bit about the history of the site.
4: The Overnights group was started by Jeff from Canada, who lives here, and it was in 2007. And he was a big fan of yours, and originally he named it after you. It was the Trevor Chappell, I think, of the ABC Overnights Discussion Group.
0: Which was very kind.
4: And then he was very busy working in that, and asked me to take over as moderator, and that would be about 2016 or 15, something like that, and through COVID, Carolyn was busy doing the quizzes, and which really sustained a lot of people. And so I asked her to come on board as a fellow admin, really. And that was, how many years ago was that, Carolyn?
1: Oh,
4: I've lost track.
1: I know. quite a few.
0: One of the things that we've always wanted to do on this program is to keep the program very positive. Mm. And one of the things that both of you have done extremely well is to create a Facebook site that is also positive, and that's positive for the people who participate, and that is also positive for the people who read it. And so why was that a decision to do that as well, Carolyn?
1: Because there's enough nastiness in the world. Hmm. People just need to be nice. Both Deb and I are big believers in, if you've got something nasty to say, this isn't the space for it.
0: Yeah.
1: There are avenues if you've got a complaint or something you don't like, but we've always been very supportive and encouraging of all the presenters or the producers, guests, regular correspondents that you have on, and we're really proud of that, because I think all of those people I've just mentioned are all members of the page. Mm. So we want to protect them as well as protect all our members from any negativity. Yeah. Negativity. It's just we're really proud of the page, and what a great bunch of people we have. 99.9% of that people are fabulous.
0: How many? Are there 15,000 members?
4: Yeah. 15,000.
0: 15,000, which is pretty good. Which is pretty good indeed. Look, thank you. I'm

0: Terrified about what you've got next to you.
1: Yes, Trevor. I've taken it, well, we've taken it on behalf of all the members of our page. Something little I ripped up a little bit earlier.
0: Oh, it's got bows on it.
1: It's got a big bow on it. It's, I'll let you open it.
0: I'm trying my best. I know this is probably not the best thing for radio, but I'm trying my best to be able to open this. Oh, isn't it amazing?
1: I will post this on the page later on.
0: It's a lovely framed... Is it a poem?
1: It is a poem that I ripped up.
0: Aren't you good writing a poem?
1: I know poems can be a bit...
0: No, because it's a lovely one. I'll read the first paragraph. For 26 remarkable years, while most of the world was fast asleep and welcomed us with warmth and laughter and gave us memories we'll always keep. That's the first part. Thank you. That is so kind.
1: You're our very pleasure. Welcome.
2: It's our pleasure. We love you.
1: You'll be very missed.
0: That will go up on the wall, I guarantee.
2: Straight to the pool room.
0: Well, if I had a pool room, I'd put it in there. I don't have a pool room, but maybe I need to build one.
1: You need to build one now. You've got time.
0: Thank you. I've been determined that throughout this whole process of saying goodbye, that I managed not to get teary. And if I read this...
1: Someone to read it out later.
0: I think I probably will.
1: Because I don't think I could even read it out without getting teary.
0: Thank you so much, both of you, for all of the work you've done. Thank you.
1: Thanks, Trevor.
2: Thank you, Trevor.
0: Isn't that great? I won't read it all out because I probably will get teary. You're listening to Overnights on ABC Radio. One of the people that has been joining us for a long time. Actually, Scott Goodings is here as well, who we won't be talking to on air, but it's so good. Do you want to stand up for us, Scott? Because it is so good to see you here. Scott has been part of this program pretty well from the beginning. And so we've got to know each other very well over that period of time, and what a wonderful contributor you've been over that period of time. Phenomenal knowledge, and if you want to talk TV with Scott, he's always up for it. We will, in just a second, have a chat with Janet McLeod, because she's here, and we want to talk to you about visits to the museum, the things that you have at home that may belong in a museum, and we'll try and keep ourselves out of it, but some of those little knickknacks that you have at home that could be part of a museum, we'll talk about those things. So if you want to be part of that conversation, then please do. 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Janet McLeod up next.
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0: And as I said, you can join us on 1-300-800-222. Any of the people that are here today, of which I would say, what have we got, about 2,000, 3,000, 4,000 sitting here in the museum as we speak. And thank you to Museum Victoria, to the Melbourne Museum, for having us here, because it is a beautiful museum, and the space that we're sitting in with dinosaurs around us. There's even a dinosaur up the back that we'll have a chat with a little bit later on in the program. I got to say, when people make a commitment to turning up to an outside broadcast, turning up here as a dinosaur is one hell of a commitment. Hello, Janet McLeod.
2: Ever.
0: We'll get your microphone.
2: Yeah, if my microphone could be on, that'd also be very helpful.
0: Aren't you? You're looking very glamorous today.
2: And I didn't even bother to dress up. I was just wearing this today. There you go. I was going to wear my dinosaur outfit, but I'm so glad I chose not to today. Because I would be completely...
0: There's a little bit of competition.
2: Now, for the people who are live, this is possibly the first time I've seen Trevor with shoes on. and also, he's wearing a shirt that doesn't have holes in it. Unless your T-shirt is...
0: No, okay. Maybe not... a little.
2: All right. It is as it should be.
0: Thank you for pointing that out.
2: Yeah, I feel it's a community service announcement.
0: I wasn't sure what the rules would be as far as a museum was concerned and bare feet. So I thought I'd do the right thing.
2: Well, I wasn't sure what the rules were, because I did bring in something. Because, look, here's the thing. We have been talking about the things that we've loved at museums. And one of the things I know, certainly at Melbourne Museum, when I first went to Melbourne Museum, when it was in a different location, and it was at where the State Library of Victoria is, where I sometimes host story time, do drop in, and the pile of taxidermied animals always struck me. And there is one animal in particular which is quite famous, which is what could only be described as the sad otter. I'm not sure if anybody here has seen the sad otter. It is one of those pieces of taxidermy that not seen to be of the highest standard. But I have got something in my personal collection which I feel rivals that particular
0: thing. The sad
2: thing.
0: Otter.
2: And I'm not exactly sure what animal it is, but it is... Now, for everybody who can't see that, i.e. everybody listening, it's... how could we describe this?
0: We'll describe it as it looks like a terrifying thin cat with spots that is snarling, don't aim it at me. It is the most hideous-looking thing I've ever seen.
2: It is, and that is part of my personal collection. And because it was so hideous... I decided I'd just put a little sombrero on it just to make it a little bit more acceptable. So that I own that.
0: You own that?
2: A friend took a photo of it. He saw it in the front the front window of a particular market, a bazaar, and he took a photo of it and uploaded it onto social media saying, "Oh, my God, look at this." I have never jumped in my car and raced down to somewhere so quick. And went, how much is it? Yeah, I'll take it. And I have never regretted it until this moment when I've realised that it is quite old taxidermy. And they used to preserve these. If there's any museum staff here, you might... Arsenic? Is arsenic one of the things they used to... Anyway,
0: really?
2: don't lick it.
0: No,
2: that's,
0: I won't.
2: That's all I can say.
0: Guarantee that.
2: No.
0: If you want to join us, 1-300-800-222, or anyone in the studio with it... I can call it a studio, can't I?
2: Yeah, it's a studio.
0: It's a big studio. What exhibition fascinated you as a child when you went to the museum? And what are the experiences that you remember so well from the museum? Because I can remember that when we used to go to museum, you know how you always had one of those little fact sheets?
2: Oh, yes.
0: And you'd go there and you'd have to tick things off as you went through. And many of us didn't actually finish any of it, but you just enjoyed running around the museum and having a look and going up and down the stairs.
2: And just sort of swapping with other people.
0: And cheating.
2: Yeah, I wasn't that person.
0: I
2: was the nerd.
0: You were always the person.
2: I know!
0: So if you have any of those that you'd like to do, and we also wanted to take a look at... There's the idea, and I think Vegemite, is it Vegemite that has become part?
2: That's it. The City of Melbourne is heritage listing certain things, including the smell of the Vegemite factory. So we are thinking about things that can be the non-tangible things that you think. And it's not just the smells, maybe it's the touch or a gesture, like, for example, the gesture of making a phone call where you've got your thumb and your pinky finger extended and it's like, hey, give me a call. That's going to become redundant.
0: Well, looking on your arm to see what time it is.
2: Yeah, what's the time? Yeah, tapping your wrist as to what time it is.
0: I go past the Vegemite factory on my way to work.
2: Yeah.
0: And I love that smell when I come into
2: smell.
0: Work. Yeah.
2: Oh, yes.
0: It's one of those joys.
2: It is a joy.
0: 1-300-800-222. If any of you do have any stories about museums that you've been to, when you do go through it, I remember there was always that sad otter, but where you settled, like, not at the museums anymore because it has changed extensively, but always just had that little bit that was wearing off the side because it had been there for quite a while.
2: Yeah.
0: And you're always worried about those ones.
2: Oh, yeah, where you go, there's stuffing coming out of that.
0: I wonder if
2: what is that?
0: What's
2: that? What's that residue under that?
0: So if you want to join us, 1-300-800-222, or if anyone here would like to tell us about their journeys and your experiences within the museums, or if there's something that isn't tangible that you think should be in there, when you take a look at it, because I can remember going to my grandparents' place and seeing some of the stuff that was in that kitchen, including their stove, and then going to a museum

0: Okay. And within that, there was that classroom with all of the stuff that we used to use within the classroom, like a blackboard, chalk, a duster.
1: The Trevor Chappell Memorial Ruler.
0: Ruler that was always there. As I said, if you want to join us, please. Has anyone got any stories that they'd like to tell? Yes, please.
2: When I was a little girl, I was at my grandfather's house, and my dad said to my brother and I, be careful when you go in the lounge room, the cat's looking really angry. And because kids are curious, my brother and I went straight into the lounge room, and it was his favourite cat. 23 years old, he'd had it stuffed, but it actually looked more traumatic than that, and I can still can't get the picture out of my head.
0: I've always wondered if people would ever do that.
2: Yeah, I don't know. Yeah, but it was, they weren't very good at their craft. Yeah. It was horrifying. It was sitting on the top of the couch.
3: Yeah, somebody please take a photo.
0: Did it look like that?
3: Yeah, take a photo of the one that I've got and put it on the Facebook page because I think
2: this is needed. It looked like it had died a horrible death. That's all I can say. I'm like...
3: You know what's
2: speechless?
3: What's sad is that when a taxidermist has items that haven't been picked up when people's pets. I used to work at a gothic shop, a gothic collectibles shop in St Kilda called Charlie Weaver, if anybody remembers. And so we had some ex stock from a taxidermist, and I can reliably tell you that there is a Staffordshire Terrier that was called George that was bought by Luna Park and is now part of the ghost train ride. So go visit George.
0: I always thought that if you had a staffy or something, it would make quite a good sort of a footstool.
3: Oh, it would. They're quite chunky, aren't they?
0: Quite chunky and it'd work quite well.
3: There's somebody down the back.
0: Yes.
4: Morning, Trev. It's Mark.
0: Hi, Mark. How are you?
4: I'm well.
0: Oh, wave. You're way up the back there.
4: Up the back. Yeah, I worked at the Burke Museum in Beechworth for quite some time. And when it comes to sort of disreputable-looking taxidermy, that place has got... it's got a thylacine.
3: Oh.
4: Oh. Yeah, no, but... the thylacine really does look like it has been extinct for a considerable amount of time.
3: Oh, no.
4: And then we've got a cabinet full of birds up there, but the birds got mites. So we had to get all the birds out of the cabinets and put them in a big freezer for about 3 weeks. Didn't do them much good, I can tell you. And then they decided that they actually knew why we were all barking mad, because all the cabinets, which are full of these taxidermied things, which are cured with arsenic, leaked.
3: Oh, yes. This is starting to really explain a lot about me too. Now
0: what?
3: I think about it.
0: Is it the stuff? Which,
3: just
0: which
3: the arsenic get? And the going nuts thing. Now something else that I happen to know back. What's it called? Backstage at the museum, behind the scenes in this museum, because I have done. I did a science week thing here, and I was allowed to go behind the scenes here, and I happen to know that they have got a massive tub with spare parts for their giant squid here, and also they've got this room where it's just like stacks of taxidermy, and because people who work in cultural institutions are a little bit whimsical, you know, like the packing materials. When there's those foam sheets.
0: Do you?
3: There's penguins out the back here. They've made little outfits for them. They've got bow ties. They've made taxidermy little tuxedos.
0: Can I go back to Mark for just a second? Because I just wanted to do a follow-up question. Because as you were talking about that the birds had to go in the freezer at the museum, I was just wondering whether or not it was the freezer where everybody put their food.
4: No, it arrived on the back of a truck, Trev. Well,
0: I was trying to work out, like, if someone was in there to get their milk or they were making a coffee and they accidentally opened the freezer and there was a swan looking out.
4: No, where I work now, which is the Department of Broken Dreams, we have the poo fridge and people have been known to put their...
3: Don't put your chocolate mousse in there.
0: What's the poo fridge?
4: When you're taking environmental health samples from restaurants, you put them somewhere till you can get them on the plane.
0: Oh, dear.
4: And sometimes there's other stuff as well. There's food.
0: You would be really careful, wouldn't you?
3: You really would.
4: Yeah, it's a trick for new players.
0: Thank you.
3: No stealing people's lunch.
0: Thank you, I think, but thank you.
4: Oh, no, you're welcome, Trev.
0: If anyone else has got any stories either about museums, we will move away from the poo fridge, maybe.
3: We've got the air in the third row.

0: Oh, we've got lines. We'll talk to people on the phone as well. Sharon and Eric and Rhett and Peter, if you can hang on, we'll come to you as well.
1: Oh, g'day again, Trev. It's George again. On the line of taxidermy, it's interesting sometimes you can go to certain stores that are like museums. And one I was in mind of is in Sydney's western suburbs, and I stumbled across quite accidentally. It was a gun shop. And it actually had, you know, those trophy animals that are stuck on the wall?
0: Yeah.
1: It literally, you wouldn't think you'd find them anymore, but it had across the wall. And it also had stuffed taxidermy, including things like cats and dogs, as well as, you know, game animals. And I just thought a certain personality type. And also, just to give you an idea, the other thing it had was all these amazing, huge, massive sculptures of things like the Predator and the Terminator made out of scrap metal. These things were absolutely amazing. So just to have the contrast of all these different types. And one other store that I just might briefly mention, totally different, there was a store that used to be in Sydney, sadly no longer, called Mao and More. And this guy was an Australian guy, and he used to import, so this was before the changes in China, and he used to import all the old kitsch merchandise and souvenirs and posters from Mao's China. And he actually even looked like Mao. He sort of had that kind of hairstyle with receding for, you know. So this guy was an Aussie guy. He used to go there and pick up all this stuff, and there's all this kitsch, highly stylized, highly colourful, you know, with, sort of a young Chinese woman looking like heroines, holding swords and, the type like that. And the whole store, this is at least two stories worth of stuff. It was incredible.
0: Jenny,
1: it was like a museum, but it was a store.
0: You'd love that.
2: That's anything that's just that little bit kitsch or that lot bit kitsch.
0: Lot bit kitsch.
2: Yeah, that's my sort of jam.
0: Let's have a chat with Sharon and Jeff, who are joining us. Outside, this is the inside group of people that are nice and close. So we're talking
3: how
0: to Sharon.
3: Are you, friends?
0: Is that Sharon or Jeff? Well, I'm presuming that's Jeff.
3: Yes. We have bitten you to retirement.
0: Oh, I see. Now, you want to talk about the Eden Museum?
3: Yes, please.
0: What
3: we had the skeleton of Old Tom.
0: Who's Old Tom?
3: He was a whale that used to help the whalers hunt the humpback.
0: Ah, so this is a killer whale?
3: Yes.
0: Yeah.
3: The Yorker.
0: Yep.
3: Ah. Yeah, I think he died in 1932.
0: Do you know how he got the name Old Tom?
3: No, I don't.
0: Because we've got a museum, we've got a whale here that we're going to investigate a little bit later, and I'm telling you, it's huge.
3: Okay.
0: It's huge.
3: Well, Old Tom was an orca.
0: Yeah.
3: And the book's been written about him.
0: So this, and I presume, this is when they would use him to help round up the whales so that they could bring them in, which is a bit sad, really, Sharon, isn't it?
2: Sharon.
3: Yeah, it is, but it's pretty special.
0: It is. Thank you very much to both of you for joining us.
3: And
4: thank you.
3: Have a great time
4: outside now from the bakery.
0: Good on you. Thank you.
2: I like one of the things I like is a roadside museum. A roadside museum or an attraction that has got a museum just tacked into it.
0: Yep.
2: Like, you know, one of the big things. And one of my favourites was the giant worm in Gippsland. There's some little frisson of excitement happening in the audience. The giant worm in Gippsland. It was because, of course, the largest earthworms on Earth are in a very particular area in Gippsland. And so somebody's gone, well, you know, there's in between Melbourne and the Phillip Island where the penguins are. Let's just build a giant worm. And so it was a great exhibition, and it had such things as you could do a worm's eye view. Like, if you're a kid, you'd crawl through and pop your head up. And there was also a part that said, what does a worm smell like?
0: And
2: you'd lift up a lid and you'd smell and you'd go, creosote, fantastic.
0: We'll come back and we'll talk more about large worms. And anybody else that has any stories to tell about museums, then please do. And if you're on the line, hang on, because Rhett and Peter and Deb will come to you in just a little bit. You are listening to Overnights on ABC Radio. And now it's time for us to head off to the next ABC News.
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0: ABC News, good morning. I'm Noni Edwards. The search for a child missing on SA's southeast coast will resume at first light after the body of a woman and another child were recovered yesterday. Police were called to an area near Cape Northumberland Road to reports a vehicle was left with its engine running. The officer attending discovered the bodies of a 36-year-old woman and her toddler in the water, and police hold grave fears for another child. Limestone Coast Police Officer Trent Cox says it was a tough decision to call off the search last night, but it will continue today.
1: We all want to find the missing child. We wish incidents like this didn't happen, but we've got to maintain the safety of not just emergency services, but we've been assisted by a number of volunteers as well.
0: Queensland's decided not to adopt the new Oz Alert emergency warning system for the coming bushfire season, despite the federal government declaring its first nationwide test a success. Kaveh Akbari reports.
2: Millions of devices lit up during the national trial, with 94% of targeted phone towers successfully broadcasting the alert. The result exceeded the federal benchmark, although some users reported delays, incompatible handsets, or receiving no message at all. Queensland says it will continue using its existing text-based warning system until AusAlert can match current coverage, particularly for people who rely on landlines. The federal government is now reviewing the results and taking feedback. The system is expected to become available from October, with each state and territory deciding when and how it will be used.
0: Internationally, French police have detained a man after he attacked three women with knives in Paris. Interior Minister Laurent Nunez say the women attacked were aged 19, 24 and 36. Two of them were severely injured. He says the man was detained by an off-duty police officer and the suspect's identity and motive for the attack are so far unknown. Hundreds of thousands of people in southwest France have evacuated their homes, with the region facing what's been dubbed the fire of the century. Authorities say the massive blaze near Bordeaux could take weeks or even months to extinguish. In neighbouring Spain, authorities are fearful conditions could worsen for two major fires, one near Madrid and the other near Valencia on the east coast. Jean-François Millien, who lives just outside Bordeaux, says it's probably the most damaging fires he can remember.
3: It's incredible. It's, I would say, cataclysmic. There are fires, I don't know if they are still out of control, that have burned thousands of hectares, forcing many people to evacuate their homes.
0: US President Donald Trump says Washington is in very deep talks with Iran, but warns he's ready for strong military action if diplomacy fails. Mr. Trump's told US outlet Axios there's not much time left for negotiations, that they will go fast or not at all. It comes as Saudi Arabia, Jordan and Iraq all report coming under drone fire, with Riyadh blaming an Iran-backed militia group in Iraq. Iran's foreign ministry has said it's currently unwilling to return to direct police talks, peace talks rather. India's youth-led movement, whose protests led to the resignation of the country's education minister, says hundreds of students are yet to be released, breaking a promise by Prime Minister Narendra Modi. With more, here's the BBC's Anbarasan Etharajan.
4: The Cockroach Janata Party said apart from the detentions, hundreds of others were being harassed in the Indian capital and other states. It also said there had been reports of detention of volunteers supporting protesters with logistics. The movement warned that any failure to release those detained or withdraw cases would amount to a breach of trust. The government said it had accepted all the demands of the movement, including assurances that no punitive action would be taken against the demonstrators.
0: Ukrainian President Volodymyr Zelensky has met with new British Prime Minister Andy Burnham in a visit Mr. Burnham says signals the country's unwavering support for Kyiv. Mr. Zelensky's visit is the first by a foreign leader since Mr. Burnham took office a week ago. His predecessor Sir Keir Starmer was in Kyiv less than 2 weeks ago in his last overseas trip before leaving office. And in sport, Australia's swimmers are preparing for another busy night at the Commonwealth Games in Glasgow. Molly O'Callaghan leads three Australians in the final of the women's 100 metres freestyle.

0: while Sam Short continues his packed schedule in the men's 800 metres freestyle. A number of Australian track and field stars will also compete in the first night of the athletics finals. Earlier today, artistic gymnast Kate McDonald claimed gold in the women's uneven bars, while James Hardy picked up bronze medals in both the men's floor exercise and men's rings. You're up to date with the latest from ABC News.
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5: What a wonderful audience we have here with us this morning at the Melbourne Museum. Janet McLeod is with us as well. I need to say the time because there are certain things that need to be done at this time in the morning. Otherwise, people complain. 6 minutes past three, 6 minutes past one in Western Australia, 24 minutes to three in South Australia and 24 minutes to three also in the Northern Territory.
6: Oh, there we go. Now, by the way, can I just point out, I did not get the national alert on my phone.
5: Did you?
6: No! No, so if there's a national emergency, can somebody please text message me? Just emojis will do, so if it's nuclear war, just a mushroom or, you know.
5: You must be one of the few people that didn't get one.
6: Well, look,
5: have you got an old 3G phone or something, or an old Motorola?
6: You mean my Nokia 610 didn't cut it? No, I've got it's an old Samsung, but it was a damn Samsung 8. I would have thought that would have been fine, but not, apparently no.
5: Well, that's good. That means you're special, and it means
6: I'm
5: that you can
6: special
5: say something.
6: And they value me in some other way than saving my life, so that's great.
5: We're taking a look this morning at museums with Jenna McLeod. We're taking your calls on your experiences at museums. Do you have something that belongs in a museum that perhaps if you were to donate it, they would welcome it with open arms, like that weird cat thing that Janet McLeod has brought in?
6: It's definitely not an ocelot.
5: Well, there was a suggestion it was an ocelot.
6: No. Look at the pattern. It's not. No, it some sort of a native cat potentially from Sri Lanka, but it's hard to tell. It's just been really badly done. So anybody who can identify that.
5: Let's have a chat with Rhett, who joins us from Canberra. Hello, Rhett. Oh.
7: And I couldn't make it.
5: There you are. Hi, Rhett.
7: I actually have some glass negatives that I thought should be in the museum.
5: Glass negatives from where?
7: Don't know where they were actually given to me some years ago, and I'm not sure where they're from, but they're probably about a 5 by 7 millimetre, and they're of very old scenes, like there's a village, there's a family that are, a lady with a picnic basket, some little kids, and they're actually cutting up some straw or something to make chaff.
5: I don't even know what a glass negative is.
6: I know what they are.
5: Yeah.
6: It's a negative that's made of glass.
7: Yes,
6: I have to explain the darndest things to Trevor sometimes.
7: And it's about 5 by 7.
5: Yeah.
7: Instead of having, they used to have, the negatives in a roll, a film roll. Well, this is actually individual separate glass ones.
6: Yes, it's sort of like a slide type effect.
5: So, what is this before we had the film negatives?
6: Before
5: that
6: film,
5: we
6: before
5: today.
6: Celluloid.
5: How do you know that?
6: Oh, because I know photographers. I know photographers who use weird old techniques.
5: Thank you very much, Rhett. Has anyone else here got a story that they'd like to tell? We've got someone up the back. What is it with the back people? What's happening with the front people down here? I'll force you to tell a story in a minute. Up the back.
8: Hi, my name's Caroline.
5: Hi, Caroline.
8: When I was a child in England, we found a large lump of resin on the beach.

0: And my father thought it was ambergris from a whale's, you know, they throw it up.
1: There's money involved in that.
0: Yes, exactly. He weighed it and he thought, we can pay off the house, you know. So we went to the Natural History Museum and we went into the back of it and met one of the researchers there, and she tested it and said, I'm sorry, it's not ambergris. But she got a very large bit out and she said, this would be worth thousands because it's used in perfumes and things. But the guys who found it were so pleased with themselves, they smoked cigars over it. And you could still smell the cigars. It made it absolutely useless.
1: So what was the resin? Did you ever find out what the resin
0: was? Yeah, it was off a ship's cables, apparently.
1: That's not it. But I mean, how good would it have been if it had ambergris?
0: Yeah.
2: But I mean, rich.
1: Didn't get to pay the house off.
2: I mean, ship's grease, it's sort of like a special ingredient for Old Spice, surely. Like a really Old Spice.
1: Joining us as well is Deb from Bacchus Marsh. What have you got for us, Deb?
3: Yeah, hey, Trevor. I'm sorry to hear you going, but welcome to the world of retirees. I've been retired a few years. It takes a little while to transition, but you'll do it. However, I was a young girl from the western suburbs in 1980, and my first job was at the State Library. Now, in those days, the State Library and the museum were on the same complex.
1: Yep.
3: And it really opened up my eyes. There's three things that I'd like to say. The first was I'd never been to a planetarium before, and they used to invite all of the staff to pre-shows of the shows that were coming up at the planetarium, and we would go and look at these shows during working hours, and it was just the most amazing, amazing thing just to be part of. The second thing, if this is what your show has triggered my memory, the State Library and the museum, you only are seeing like, I don't know, an eighth of their collections. In any case, somebody who was used—I used to work in historic pictures—and somebody wanted something from one of the warehouses. Now there was this huge warehouse in Abbotsford where all of the non-catalogued or briefly catalogued items were stored. And I've got to tell you, and all your guests, it was like working into an alternative universe. Can you imagine stuffed animals, parts of machinery that you didn't ever know anything about, old photographs, old watercolours, old works of art, just almost higgledy-piggledy in a warehouse. It really opened my eyes. It was almost like a night from the museum.
1: Was it a bit scary?
3: Yeah, it was, because I was only, I grew up in Sunshine. I didn't know that it existed. Yeah. I didn't know that it existed. But I was lucky enough to be with a curator from the museum, because nobody in the library really knew how to get some of the stuff out of the Abbotsford Stock Warehouse. So I had to go with a curator to show me around, and even he got lost in regard to where this particular item was.
1: Look.
3: So it's an incredibly formative memory for me.
1: Yep.
3: And thank you for revealing it to me. But lastly, and also, my birthday is on New Year's Eve. And my birthday is New Year's Day, but everybody's always having too good a night on New Year's Eve. And I really want to thank you and Pav for when you did a New Year's Eve show.
1: Yeah.
3: It was I don't know if you remember it.
1: No.
3: But I just sat there on my own, on my birthday, with a glass of champagne, celebrating myself, listening to you two guys.
1: Thank you.
3: And you were just amazing. Really, you were amazing. It was one of the best New Year's Eves I've had on my own.
1: Thank you very much for joining us and telling us the story. Thank you. Now, here we also have someone with Julie with a story to tell.
4: Yeah, hi. So this is, we're just over here, Trev.
1: Ah, hello.
4: Hello. So
1: we're in our
4: goodies.
1: Look on my face?
4: And we brought our bedding along. It's Marnie and Jesse from Morwell.
1: Hi.
4: And I wanted to talk about, we were in Eden recently and we went to the Mary MacKillop Museum. And yeah, it was interesting. It, they made the museum in her honor because her mother was in a shipwreck just off the coast there. So really beautiful tribute, and yeah.
5: I just want to talk about in regard to the giant worm.
1: Yes.
2: I'm so glad we're going back there because I had not finished speaking about it.
5: I actually grew up on the Bass Coast and I went there a fair bit. It was just outside of Bass. There were actually two sections. There was one where you crawl through the worm, or there was a walkthrough where you, where there were mirrors on the side.
1: Yeah.
5: And you walk through the giant worm. And it was also half a wildlife sanctuary too.
2: That's it. They combined a lot of things. The walk through the worm, it was kind of like, imagine, it was kind of like a U-shaped disco, really. It was like...
1: Yeah. It was like mirror balls?
2: Yeah, what's that?
1: Was there a mirror ball?
2: There was just lots of flashing lights. And there was also a little cinema.
5: I must have misremembered that, yeah.
2: Yeah, there was a cinema that had on continual reel, just a little documentary. And a lot of it, I just remember a lot of it consisted of men in shorts and gumboots lying flat on their stomachs and pulling massive worms the size of fire hoses out of glutinous mud. And it was one of the weirdest, almost pervy kind of things I've ever seen.
1: Well put with that too. Did they have any of the big worms in there?
5: Yes.
1: Aren't they weird looking? Like, they're about, what, 5-6 foot long?
5: Yeah,
1: or exaggerated?
5: Very squirmy.
1: Squirmy.
2: They're very squirmy. I wonder what's happened to the ones that used to live there. Somebody who lives there, please ring in and let us know.
5: I think they might have moved them to Wildlife Wonderland in Grantville.
2: Oh, well, I'm going straight there.
5: I think that's where they moved all those animals. I might be wrong, though.
2: All right. Yeah. Well, if anybody's got any intel on where I can find those giant earthworms, I'm in.
1: Someone sent photos. We were talking about them the other day. Some photos. They're horrendous looking.
2: They're so
1: things.
2: Big, and you can hear them as they... through the ground. And that's an accurate impersonation, by the way. That...
1: We'll go to calls. And who else have we got here to talk to this morning? Joan also joins us. Hello, Joan.
6: Hey, Trev. I actually lived in Gippsland when they found, I think, the original not big worm.
1: It's becoming a whole worm thing.
2: I am so happy with how this is going.
6: No, well, I didn't ring in to talk about the worms, but I just thought, well, I'd have to tell you now I'm back home in Perth. But I had a young girl come in to help me to clean out my cupboards and drawers in my kitchen. And I had to sit there and explain to her what all the things were in my cupboards and drawers.
1: Example?
6: Flour sifter, egg beater, jar opener. Can opener. I even had a toaster that was purchased in 1962.
1: Is that one of those ones with the little flap things on the side?
6: The little Bakelite handles.
1: Yeah,
6: and on either side.
1: Did you always find that?
6: Worked.
1: Did you always find that it was a bit strange that it had a little toast holder on the top of it where you would put the toast on the top?
6: I took mine off. I didn't like that, so I don't know where that's gone. That's gone forever. But this was one that came, the little thing on top to keep the toast warm.
1: Yeah, but it didn't. That was the whole thing about it. It didn't. My grandparents used to use it and put the toast in the top. And whenever the toast, it was always cold.
2: It's like the toast rack where it's the most redundant thing ever, but because you get the toast and you go, well, that's cardboard now.
6: Anyway, I also have to tell you, as I put my nightie on last night, I thought, oh, my God, I bought this in 2002.
1: So what do you think that needs to, be put in an exhibition somewhere?
6: Well, it's 2002 and I'm still wearing it.
2: See, I've got a stall at a vintage market. I would sell that. That's vintage.
6: Oh, no. It's too comfortable.
2: Oh, okay. No taking your 90.
6: No, nobody's taking my 90. I've actually got three that I bought in the same year, and I'm still wearing the three of them. I mean, not all at the same
2: time. Well, it could be very cold.
1: Joan, thank you for taking us there.
6: Yeah. Okay. I love all the best to you, Trevor.
1: All the best
6: and
1: to you too.
6: I was in the Melbourne Museum in March this year. I took my little great-grandson to the dinosaur exhibition, and it is amazing.
1: It is. It's wonderful. Yeah. We'll take a little walk around the Dinosaur Museum a little bit later on. Janet, tell us about the prize that we have in front of us here.
2: Well, look, we have got a collection of the Sad Otter merchandise, the famous bit of taxidermy. Now, Trevor, I don't know if you've appreciated the sad otter.
1: Now I understand.
2: I'm showing Trevor a picture of the sad otter.
1: It doesn't look too sad to me.
2: Well, look.
1: It's grumpy.
2: Well, I'm not surprised it's grumpy after the stuffing it's got. So
1: so what we'll do is next person.
2: I've actually got some things that I wrapped the cat in too.
1: Have you got more in there?
2: I've got more stuff in here because I you sometimes... Does anybody accidentally inherit other people's collections? Because I've accidentally inherited a lot of T-shirts from the Doug Anthony All-Stars merchandise person. And so if anybody's a size large, then you can have that.
1: Oh, anyone interested?
2: Anybody? A Doug Anthony All-Stars large.
1: Did you like Doug Anthony All-Stars? There are plenty of people that love
2: it. It's from their Theatre Royal comeback.
1: Yeah.
2: It's not 90 size. Oh, hang on, wait a minute. And there's also a couple of other things.
1: What else have you got? Look at you coming in here with gifts.
2: It's got some cat hair on it, though.
1: Oh, that's all right.
2: And it's from that cat, and it's a Das Kapital T-shirt as well.
1: Nice, and it looks
2: there
1: nice.
2: There you go.
1: Too.
2: Look at that.
1: And beautifully modelled. Thank you.
2: So that's a large size, and that's a medium size.
1: Anyone else want a T-shirt?
2: Definitely, they are. Okay, here we go. Large, medium.
1: Medium. There we go.
2: There's that one and...
1: How are you doing?
2: That one. That is not going to fit you. I'm going to tell you that much, sir. Oh, I just found something from... Look, here's a bit of advice. If your taxidermy has crumbled, if the mites have got into it, you haven't got it into the fridge in time, you can turn your pigeon into a brooch. That's just the head of a taxidermied pigeon that's been turned into a brooch, and the audience reaction tells the story.
1: So would anyone like... Are you going to give that to someone?
2: No. No, I'm not going to do that to anybody except for me. But I do have some textile taxidermy, but that's just me.
1: Once upon a time, Janet used to come into the studio and we would do crafts together.
2: We did craft together. That was quite good.
1: It wasn't. It wasn't for me because I can't do crafts.
2: I think Trevor was very good at it.
1: Patronise me.
2: Yes, I am patronising him.
1: So we have a prize, so with the otter. So who have we got us to talk to?
7: Sure, I want the prize.
2: You can have just one of the things then if you're reluctant. We want enthusiastic consent.
1: Yes.
7: Hi, Janet and Trevor. Two things. When I was a little girl, we always had a stuffed squirrel in a glass case on our mantelpiece.
1: Nice.
7: It was pride of place in the lounge room. It was a very important item.
1: Did it have a name?
7: No.
1: Just squirrel?
7: No, I just used to have to dust it every Sunday morning. But, but the thing I really wanted to comment on, I've seen the big fat worm in real life. Janet, if you really want to go out in the field, they're in Erinundra Plateau, which is a wet rainforest in East Gippsland, and they're as long as your arm span.
2: Oh, my gosh.
7: And they're fat, like put your middle finger and thumb together. They're about that fat around.
2: What?
7: Yep. They're very,
1: I could just
7: very,
1: see you in a
7: real.
1: Pair of waders.
2: Yeah, absolutely would.
7: They're out there.
2: They're out there.
7: They're out there.
2: All you need is, do you have to wait for a good rain?
7: Well, it's a wet area anyway.
2: Oh, that's true.
7: If there's any forest left, they were
1: imagine the fish you could catch with that.
2: You could catch one of those whales.
1: Has anybody here got grandchildren or kids? Anyone got grandchildren?
2: Do they like otters?
1: Do they like otters?
2: Do they like slightly dodgy-looking otters?
1: I think so. What we should do, we'll pass them on to some people so that we can give those beautiful things that have been donated to us by the museum, because we were talking about otters. What else can we talk about that we can get

0: stuff.
1: We're giving away. This is great. I'm giving away stuff I don't need. We're giving away the otter merch.
0: Speaking of worms, Michelle has actually given us a call to talk about worms as we can continue this conversation. Hello, Michelle.
2: Hello, Trevor. Hi, Janet. How are you?
1: Very well now. What have you got?
0: I will say hello to the live audience that we have here as well, Michelle.
2: Hello, everybody. Are you having fun?
1: They're very enthusiastic.
2: Awesome, because I have the GGE in my back paddock in my property.
1: A GGE?
0: A what?
2: The giant Gippsland earthworm.
1: Oh, what?
2: Yes, I do.
1: You even have a nickname for it.
2: Well, no, they're called the giant Gippsland earthworms.
1: Great.
2: So they call them GGEs.
0: Yeah.
2: And I'm really fortunate. I had some excavation work done down near the creek and I had to stand guard because two of the earthworms had been exposed and I had several kookaburras and magpies watching eagerly to eat those worms.
1: Ooh.
0: They'd have to be big, wouldn't they?
2: Yeah, well, there are half of them were...
0: the things that are going to eat it.
2: Well, there was a family of kookaburras, I suppose.
1: Oh, OK, so they could gang up.
2: Yeah, and they were all eagerly waiting and I said to the chap who was excavating, we're just going to wait here until these poor worms make their way back down into the ground. So
1: how do you guard? Do you just sort of look angrily at the kookaburra? Or...
2: Yeah, well, I just literally stood there. I did actually take a
1: hands
2: photograph.
1: Hands on hips.
0: Yeah, not it. Go on, give it a go.
2: I did take a photograph next to my dog and did put it up on a Facebook site and said, what do you do when your dog has worms? And sadly, people didn't realise what it was. They're going, kill it, it's a snake. Oh, my God. Oh, gross. But no, they're an amazing creature.
0: Imagine if the poor dog had worms like
1: that.
2: Oh, nice. No, that'd be gross. Anyway, I just wanted to say all the best, Trevor. I've loved your program for so, so long. Thank you.
0: Thank you. That's very kind. You are listening to Overnights on ABC Radio. We are at the Melbourne Museum having a lovely time with a terrific audience of people who have given so much time, not only to listen to the program, but have come in here at this time of the morning. So thank you all of you for doing that.
1: We would like to thank all the elderly insomniacs and also the interstate truck drivers who've kept this program powering along.
0: I'll put it. I just spilled a glass of water, by the way. I don't know if anyone noticed that. And so it's okay. We haven't put it on any of the equipment yet.
1: But it went on his shoes and they might dissolve. We're not sure.
0: Oh, that's a possibility. I never even thought of that.
1: Yeah.
0: Has anyone else got a story they'd like to tell? Otherwise, we'll take one more call from listeners. Do you know what I wanted to know? Because one of the things that I have at home that still have is, you know, it's like a corkscrew on one end.
1: Yeah. Right?
0: And it's like a pick handle on the other end. So it's got this sharp, pointy bit on one end.
1: Yeah.
0: And it sort of like screws in with this. No one knows what I'm talking about, do they? You do. Can we find someone that can tell me what that is? Because I've... Oh, no, they're shaking their head again.
1: So it's like a you're supposed to...
0: Well, it's a wooden bit, right?
1: Right.
0: And this is really good for radio.
1: I'm pretty sure it's just a corkscrew.
0: It's not a corkscrew because it's got a spike on one end of it, like a really sharp metal spike on one end.
1: Maybe it's a corkscrew that's designed especially to try and discourage you from drinking wine.
0: Oh, and it would work.
1: Yeah.
0: Very, very well.
1: So you go, I'll just open the... Ow!
0: So, do you know what it is?
1: Somebody does. We've
0: worked out what it is because I, for the life of me, have no idea and I've always wanted to know. Is it an ice pick?
3: Yeah.
0: Is it an ice pick?
3: I think so.
0: A really small ice pick.
4: Yeah, it's an ice pick for breaking when ice was in blocks.
0: Yeah.
4: So you chipped the ice off to go in the drinks.
0: It's very little. Yeah. Like,
4: you only want little bits of ice to... good ice that they used to make in year one was very brittle anyway.
0: Thank you, because I've always wanted to know. Yeah. So
1: you've
0: got
1: a heritage ice pick.
0: Don't worry about that.
1: Look at that. Before ice cubes... in a tray, you'd have to do a bit of chipping.
0: I won't be giving that out to anybody.
1: No, Trevor will need that when the next ice age comes and he needs a drink.
0: Janet McLeod, thank you for joining us.
1: Thank you, Trevor Chappell, for having me all these years.
0: It's been a long time. I remember the first time Janet came onto the program, we were doing a story about the CWA.
1: Oh, yes.
0: And we were taking a look at the CWA, and you were a young woman who had just joined the CWA.
1: That's how long ago it was. I was a young woman. I was on the front cover of MX, as it was, which was a newspaper they'd give away at train stations. And it was me being the younger face of the CWA, and so I was there in rock and roll gear with, like, knitting and doing a sort of punching in the air, going, wah! I was the only CWA member you'd find in the mosh pit at Big Day Out was true. Kind of the angle.
0: And it was a terrific... And you've been with us ever since?
1: Ever since.
0: Thank you.
1: I know. Thank you, Trevor. It's been an absolute delight.
0: Thank you for coming in. Now, we are lucky enough to have live music here at the museum, and Sarah Carroll is with us on the program. Oh, we've got a... What's this for? A fridge magnet for you. There you go.
3: Thank you. I consider this an honorary doctorate, Trevor. Thank you.
0: Sarah is one of the people that we know so well around Victoria for the music that she plays. She's known as the ukulele queen of the ballerine. She has played with so many people over a period of time, the Cartridge family, the Junes, Tin Stars, and so many more. And just personally, I'd like to say she's probably one of the generous and kindest people that I think I've ever met.
3: Thank you,
0: so
3: Trevor.
0: Thank you for being here.
3: Oh, it's just an absolute honour. And a great surreal adventure. It's really, really awesome. I was smiling all the way here.
0: It's a very different time. Although you do play at all different times, but this is probably a little different.
3: I'm not out this late often these days. But, this is fantastic. And it's lovely to see you all here.
0: Why don't we have a song and then we'll talk a little bit.
3: Cool. This is a song from an EP I put out a little while ago. It's a positive song, although it's called Life is Sad.

0: Thank you.
1: Sir, when you take a look at it, because quite often when we talk about music on the program or people ring in, we play music that is being recorded now, and they talk about young musicians and what young musicians are doing. And we often hear, oh, you know, it's not like it was in the 70s, it's not like in the 80s, and the music that we love. When you take a look at the music that young people are playing now, what do you think?
0: The music that they're performing or the music they're listening to?
1: No, they're performing.
0: Performing, yeah. I think it just continues to be a really genuine expression of how they feel about the world and what's going on.
1: Yeah.
0: There's a lot of really reflective and quite dark music going on, but there's also a lot of really fun and lighthearted stuff happening too. You know, the impact of technology is something to be acknowledged. Something I'm really encouraged by is the enormous pushback against AI and the threat that that poses to musicians and other artists and creative people. So it's good to see the young folks getting really militant about that with the support of us older dears, because we recognise that it's an existential threat. But I think it continues to be a beautiful avenue for expression.
1: It does, and it continues too, because there are plenty of young people that are writing music and that are performing music and are major contributors
0: more
1: to the
0: than
1: music
0: ever.
1: Scene. Good, and because your sons as well are part of that with Fenn and with George.
0: Likewise.
1: Is George doing still doing the stuff that he's doing?
0: Yeah.
1: With Polyman.
0: Yes,
1: he's
0: about to release an album, and Fenn is working on an album also, and so yeah, they're both really busy and doing heaps of great work, and in a fantastic group of peers doing, similarly exciting stuff, and they're all supporting each other beautifully and encouraging each other. It's great.
1: Is that one of the things, because the music industry is recognised as being supportive? It's competitive because it has to be competitive, but do you still find that people are still very supportive of each other?
0: I mean, Tim Rogers makes a great distinction. He says that he's not part of the music industry, he's part of the music community.
1: Yep.
0: And I think that those two things have become, well, you know, you look at the old days when publishers and record label moguls were ripping artists off blind. That hasn't really changed. And now there are just more snouts in the trough because of the various new and exciting ways that artists can be stolen from and done over. But I think that the music community, as with any artistic community and lots of others, really turn in to each other and support each other beautifully through all that. And we're very determined to continue to create and perform and do what we need to do for the betterment of the world. You know?
1: I know that because you've been a great mentor to many young musicians over a period of time, which so many people should recognise that there are great mentors like you out there doing that. What is it that you enjoyed about doing that?
0: Well, I had some beautiful experiences just today with a young person I'm working with who's going through year 12 at the moment, getting ready to do her exams and stuff. And we wrote a fabulous song together from her lyrics with another mentor and I and in the room, and we created something completely new in 15 minutes.
1: Yeah.
0: And I was thinking about it later on, just, you know, the beautiful feeling in that room with myself, a younger mentor, and these kids who were there. And what a beautiful leveler that process is. You know, we're all in it together. There's no hierarchy. There's no, you know, obviously the older ones and the more experienced ones know more. And that's why we're there. But what we're doing is really just opening ourselves up together and allowing each other to have equal input, you know. And it's just, that's one of my favourite things about it, yeah.
1: And still enjoy playing and performing yourself?
0: Yeah, hell yeah. Yeah, I wouldn't be here otherwise.
1: Especially at this time of day. Can you do another song for us?
0: Sure, but before I do, I'm going to give you this because this is your party, and I thought I'd bring you a packet of the International Women's Biscuit. So I'm feeling there'd be a few ladies here this evening. You might want to share those out as prizes, or you might just want to eat them all yourself.
1: I've got to say, mince like.

0: We're not giving an ad for that particular company because this is the ABC. Are my favourite biscuits in the whole world.
1: I'm so happy to hear that.
0: And I will generally eat these by myself.
1: Good. Eat them by yourself.
0: With milk. So, bad luck.
1: I love the way you can smell them through the wrapper.
0: Yeah, I can too.
1: All right, now speaking of women, as I just was, International Women's Biscuit and all, this is a song I'd like to dedicate to all the women here this evening because this is a song about the wonderful way that we communicate with each other.

0: Thank you.
1: I got it. How's your form being able to yodel at this time of the morning? Very nice.
0: I practiced on the way here. I warmed it up.
1: Thank you so much for joining us.
0: You're so welcome, Trevor. It's really lovely to be here with you, and I really appreciate the invitation. Thank you.
1: You are listening to Overnights. Ladies and gentlemen, Sam Carroll. Thank you. You are listening to Overnights on ABC Radio. You can still join us at any time on 1300 800 222. If you're with us and you're in the audience and you'd like to tell your story at any particular point in time about how it is that you listened to the program, when you started to listen to the program, and some of the things that you found that you've enjoyed about doing that, either that made you laugh, made you cry. I will tell you that at one particular point in time, you just noticed I spilled my glass of water? Thankfully, it didn't land on things. This is just between you and I, and Con knows what I'm about to talk about, I think. We had just had new desks put into the ABC studios, which were very expensive. They were brand new. They'd been set up, and we'd had to move into one of the studios that had just been refitted. And we are told over and over and over again not to take drinks into the studios, and particularly not to take coffee into the studios. Only once did I ever do that, just the once. And I had placed it a long way away from the desk, and it was over there, and I had to answer a phone, and I reached over to get the phone, and as I pulled it back, I knocked the coffee all over the desk, which was brand new, and it fizzed and it bubbled and it made all sorts of horrible noises. I tried to

0: pop it up so many times. And as Con will probably attest, I wasn't successful. No. And when we spoke to the tech people, they said to me, just tell me that you didn't have sugar in it, because it's the sugar that's the problem. And it was full of sugar. And so one of the most terrifying things about that is that I felt very bad. I felt very, very guilty. It was an expensive process. But the most terrifying part was that John Fain decided that he would want to feel sorry for me. And so when I came out, he came out to give me a hug. And which was really, really kind of John Fain to do that. I'm not the biggest of huggers. And so I had to move really, really quickly to get away from John. And I think he may be coming in later on, so I might have to see what happens with that as well. If you want to join us, if anyone's made mistakes like that, it'd be good. I'm not going to say how much it costs, because I'll probably get into trouble.
1: 65.
0: How much?
1: 65.
0: How much? It was $15,000, I think it was the fix. Higher than 15,000. 20? 25? 30? 31,000, 50, 65,000 dollars. Ken, were you trying to make me feel better, Con? So my apologies for that. I'll keep my mouth shut about that from now on. We will take a look this morning at all sorts of things. And one of the things that we love to talk about on this program, and we have over a period of time, is astronomy. Joining us this morning to take a look at astronomy is Stephanie Bernard, who's a learning facilitator at ScienceWorks and loves to talk about astronomy and space, and joins us to do exactly that. Hi, Stephanie. How are you?
2: Hello. Thank you for having me.
0: What is it you love about?
2: I've always been fascinated with it since I was a child. And I studied it at university, and that didn't kill it somehow. So... but yeah, I think just that feeling of going out and looking at the stars, it's just an amazing human experience, I think, that we sort of miss here in the city.
0: And a lot of kids really interested in it?
2: Absolutely.
0: What are the things that they love it most about it?
2: Definitely the planets. They are the biggest draw, I would say, for kids. When I was a child, I found the distances to be really scary when I learnt about it, and I found looking up at the stars a little scary for a bit, almost like looking into the void. But the planets are a little bit closer to home, they're a little bit more familiar, and so kids love those.
0: If people have any questions to ask about space, then if you want to ask anything, then you can jump out and we will bring a microphone over to you if you've got any questions that you'd like to ask. Yes?
3: My own favourite planet, which is... is it Pluto that has the moon called Charon?
2: Yes, it is.
3: Yeah, it was discovered during my teaching career.
2: Oh, lovely.
3: Yeah, after I'd spent a lot of time made a lot of resources and I had to go and change them all. But that's okay. What's your favourite planet?
2: Yeah, great question. I think I would say instinctively Saturn, because those rings are so beautiful. And when you get to see it through a telescope, it almost looks unreal. It's just so, perfect with the little rings around it. But they're all fascinating, I would say, in different ways, depending on what you're interested in like the physics of, how planets form. Some of them are really different. We still don't know how, even after thousands of years of studying them, really. I'm actually really interested in Venus at the moment, because when you look at it through a telescope, you see almost nothing. It's just like a yellow blob. Yeah. But when you use invisible light that we can't see, you learn so much more about it, and it's really fascinating.
0: I was very upset when they downgraded Pluto. I was very, very upset about that downgrading. Are you one of those people that were upset about it, or were you going, yes, it needs to be downgraded?
2: I don't know if I should admit it, but I am on the side of Pluto not being a planet, which is not the most popular opinion, it's really a classification thing.
0: Yeah.
2: We're here in front of the beautiful forest gallery where we've got so many different species, and it's the sort of thing where, what's the difference between two different species? They can be very similar, but, you have to draw a line somewhere.
0: But we'd already named it. We'd already called it a planet. So it's almost like taking it away.
2: Yes. I do like to sort of bring up the example of Ceres, which is another dwarf planet in our solar system, and it was discovered before Pluto, and you can find examples of Ceres being the ninth planet in our solar system. So it's one of those things where it's a process that's already happened.

0: It's really amazing. So Hubble is very special in that it could be upgraded. And so if you look at, you might be familiar with an image like the Eagle Nebula or the Pillars of Creation, and how going back to that same field of the sky with each new successive upgrade has just shown us so much more about this patch of sky that we might have thought, you know, we already had a definitive view of. Other telescopes are sort of one and done. You know, you put them up in the sky and you can't go and fix them. And sometimes that's a real shame because they break. But, you know, these are such amazing feats of technology. Looking into building it in the first place, but then making it so that it can actually fly in a spacecraft where it's being shaken by these incredible forces that, you know, humans wouldn't want to go through. One of my favorite stories from the James Webb Space Telescope is that they put it through all these tests to make sure that it could fly, because this was an incredibly expensive piece of machinery and they didn't want to lose it. And after it had gone through this, what's called a vibration test, they just found a bunch of screws on the ground and they were like, where did they all come from? Gonna have to put those back before we send it into space. And it was absolutely, I don't know if anyone followed the launch of the James Webb Space Telescope about 5 years ago. I had many friends who were very excited to watch it, but I was like, if it goes wrong, I don't think I could deal with the heartbreak of losing this. Because there are thousands of points where the whole thing could have just failed. But it went beautifully because people, you know, thousands of people are working on this for a very long time.
1: And an incredible research. Hey, one of the things, though, because we look forward at what happens or we're wanting to know a lot, but it's also significant to look back at how people used to view the sky.
0: Absolutely. And something that we do in the planetarium a lot is looking into how Indigenous people here in Australia looked at the sky. Over at Melbourne Uni, there is a research group looking into how people around the world have looked at the sky. And it's really fascinating because it's just such a, it's so tied in with how people view the world around you as well. So, like, you know, you're walking around on the ground, you've got the sky above you, but in many cultures, those two things are linked together, along with the concept of time advancing and the past and how you remember things as well. So it's a really beautiful resource. It's almost like, you know, an atlas that you could have in front of you with maps and things, but it's all just up there in the sky for you to remember.
1: Is there a degree of relevance of what's happening today so that how we can link those stories from the past and link it to what's happening today?
0: Absolutely, and people definitely are researching like how information is encoded in many stories and how people have passed on, you know, knowledge over the ages, recording historical events that we know about from maybe like a Western science perspective. For the Burong culture, we know that they observed a star getting suddenly brighter and incorporated it into their knowledge. And it was around the same time that we saw it happen, you know, in the sky and was observed with telescopes and things.
1: So is that also taking a look at other Indigenous groups as well? Do you mainly take a look at the Indigenous groups around Victoria, or is it a national thing too?
0: Yeah, definitely national. So at Melbourne Museum and at ScienceWorks, we work with people in around Melbourne, Burong, elders especially. But this is something that's happening around the world, especially in America and in Canada. They work with First Peoples over there. And around the Pacific, many Polynesian islands have lots of celestial knowledge tied up in their seafaring and that sort of thing. So definitely it's a sort of a case of taking something that is mainly an oral culture and making sure that it's all recorded.
1: Yeah, isn't it like great that it's being recorded and recognised? Because that's important, because with an oral culture, it's important to be able to put it down and quantify it. If anyone's got any questions, then please just give us, put your hand up or give us a hoi if there's something that you would like to ask, either about the night sky or also what things that young people are interested in. Because that's what I was wondering. What sort of questions do you get from kids?
0: From kids, all sorts of questions. You know, I think the most basic is like, you know, what's, you know, I want to see my favourite planet. How come I can't see that in the sky at the moment? How come you haven't shown me it? And it's like trying to get across the idea that the sky is always changing. And so you may not necessarily see Saturn in the sky on any given night. But that's not a bad thing. It's just that you know, it's following its own little path, and we can talk about when you might be able to see. We can predict this, which I think is a cool thing to be able to tell people.
1: So, tell us about planetariums, though, because I have, shame on me, I've never been to a planetarium. And tell us what it's like inside.
0: It's a really special

0: experience, I think. So it's, you're sort of there, and at Melbourne Planetarium our seats tilt back, but I know around Australia many places have beanbags, things like that, where you're basically sort of relaxing, which is a nice feeling, but then also you've got the simulation of the sky above you. So at Melbourne Planetarium there's lots of full dome videos, which are very, very special type of movie that's filmed in a 360 degree format, but we always try and do some sort of sky tour as well. So you've got the stars above you, you feel like you're sort of, depending on how it's done, you might feel like you're floating amongst the stars or the galaxies, or you might feel like you're out in the bush just watching the sky, but it's a very evocative sort of place, I think, and it's very calming. Lots of people fall asleep and they get very embarrassed to tell me that they fell asleep, and I'm like, you know, this might be your only 30 minutes out of the day when you don't have your kids asking you questions and things like that, so that's totally fine.
1: I'm used to that because people fall asleep during my program. So it's okay for that to happen.
0: Yes, absolutely.
1: A question.
2: Donald.
1: Hi, Sam.
2: Hi.
1: This is Sam from Donald. So he's the baker that joins us on occasion. Mm-hmm. We'll talk to Sam in just a little bit as well.
2: When I was a kid, the biggest thing that happened in astrology was Halley's Comet coming through in the mid-80s, I think it was.
0: And
2: You're just saying then about where planets are and where things are in relation. Can we track where Halley's Comet is at the moment? It's coming back in 70 years or when it's coming back. But do we know where it is?
0: Absolutely. So we can...
1: Exactly. We want to know exactly where it is.
2: Where do they go to?
0: I am sure people are observing it at the moment, especially amateur astronomers are very important in the effort to track, you know, comets, asteroids, things like that. When we're looking at things moving in the solar system, it's a little bit tricky to work out sort of how far away they are. We can sort of work out how fast they're moving across the sky, but how fast they're moving away from us is a little bit trickier to work out. And sort of in physics we call this the vector, so the direction that it's going. So actually when we look at this comet, and this is probably the best known comet that we have because it's so regular and it's been observed so many times over the last few hundred years, even then there's a bit of uncertainty as to, sorry, there's a dinosaur in the way, a bit of uncertainty as to when exactly it's going to come back. So we can see that it is out in the outer solar system at the moment, but exactly when it's going to sort of come back. And of course, because we're talking about a system that has thousands and millions of objects in it, our solar system, any interactions between those things can sort of change your trajectory that you're taking through the solar system. So it's possible that it could get too close to something else, it could get bumped, and that would change the time that it's going to take to get back to us. Wow. So we can't exactly predict it.
1: I remember when and standing outside waiting and looking for Halley's Comet and looking around and us believing that we'd seen it was actually a street light in the distance, and that's true, and we was convinced that that was it. I'm not sure if it was because of what was happening before that. But is that one of the things that we have an impression that something is going to be huge and bright and it's spectacular, but isn't necessarily the
0: Absolutely.
1: Case?
0: And comets are very much like that because they are basically these, we call them dirty snowballs, so they're bunches of different types of ices mixed with little bits of rocks and dust and things like that. So depending on how close it gets to the sun, that means that it could get different temperatures, which will affect how bright it gets as stuff starts to come off it. Mm. We might get lucky in that we just hit something under the surface that makes a big outflow and suddenly it's really bright. Oftentimes comets tend to be a little bit less impressive than people would like.
1: No, I think that was the case with that one as well. Look, thank you for telling us a little bit about it today, Stephanie. If people want to come along and have a look.
0: Absolutely. So Melbourne Planetarium, we have shows every single day except for Good Friday and Christmas, and adult shows on Friday nights, which are really wonderful as well.
1: Terrific. I'll be there.
0: Yes.
1: Thank you. Joining us, Stephanie Bernard, who's a learning facilitator at ScienceWorks and loves to talk about astronomy. Thank you very much. We're heading off for the next ABC News. If you want to join us after news, then please do, because we're going to take a walk down to the dinosaurs and have a look at that whale and the dinosaurs that are just around the corner.
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5: ABC News. Good morning, I'm Noni Edwards. Emergency crews will return to South Australia's southeast coast at first light to continue searching for a missing child. The operation began after police were alerted to an unattended vehicle near Cape Northumberland Road. During the response, officers found a 36-year-old woman and a young child dead in the water while another child could not be located. Limestone Coast Police Officer Trent Cox is appealing to anyone with dash cam footage or other information to help investigators trace the vehicle's movements before it was discovered.
6: The reason we've made that public appeal is that we're trying to build a picture of the woman's movements leading up to her arriving at Cape Northumberland. So anyone who does have dash cam footage or information about that vehicle's movements yesterday in particular, but also today, we'd be very grateful for that information.
5: Internationally, people in southwest France, displaced by a massive forest fire, say they're victims of the climate crisis as the blaze burns dangerously close to the city of Bordeaux. Hundreds of thousands of people have had to leave their homes in the wine region, with authorities working to keep tourists away. In neighbouring Spain, tens of thousands have been forced to flee their homes, with two major fires burning near Madrid and Valencia on the east coast. Retiree Rafael Malin says he's unsure when he might be able to return home.
7: Yes, we are climate migrants, evacuees in any case. We evacuated the Cap Ferret Peninsula as early as Thursday evening. We came to take refuge in the Bordeaux area, and now we are waiting for a potential return.
5: President Donald Trump says the US is having good talks with Iran right now, after saying hours earlier he's ready for a return to military action should diplomacy fail. Nick Parmeter has more.
7: Aboard Air Force One, Mr. Trump has told reporters he has plenty of time to deal with Iran, saying he thinks there's a good chance something could happen regarding a peace deal.
8: You know, we're having good talks.
7: He also says he'll ask Russian counterpart Vladimir Putin about providing satellite imagery to assist Iran. It follows earlier comments in an interview with US media outlet Axios, in which Mr. Trump said Washington is in deep talks with Tehran. But he also said time is running out, warning he's prepared for strong military action should talks fail. It comes as Saudi Arabia, Jordan and Iraq all report drone attacks after a weekend lull in the exchange of strikes between the US and Iran.
5: The United Nations has called for order and says it's raising the alarm following a weekend of violence in the Israeli-occupied West Bank that killed at least 10 people, including a child. On Sunday, two mosques were set on fire in an apparent Israeli settler attack following a spate of violence that killed 8 Palestinians and 2 Israeli soldiers. In a statement, UN Secretary-General Antonio Guterres says all settlements, including outposts, have no legal validity and constitute a flagrant violation of international law. Back home, Singaporean curator Lo Ki Hung has been appointed Artistic Director of the 2028 Biennale of Sydney. He will become the first person from Southeast Asia to lead the event since it began in 1973. Ki Hung currently heads the Manchester arts organisation Factory International and has previously led major festivals and cultural institutions in Singapore and Hong Kong. He says the next Biennale will focus on creating space for nuanced discussion at a time when public debate is increasing polarised. His appointment follows a controversial 2026 edition, which faced donor withdrawals, political pressure and allegations of anti-Semitism. To sport now, and Australian sprinter Rowan Browning slammed the Commonwealth Games' new 100-metre qualification rules. Browning progressed to the semi-finals as the 16th of 17 qualifiers, while compatriot Eddie Nketiah was fourth fastest. But Browning was left flummoxed by a qualification system that did away with guaranteed progression from the top two in each heat and saw the top eight seeded runners advance directly to the semis on Wednesday morning, Australian time.
9: No, of course it's not fair. Clearly it's not fair. Like, it's clearly been engineered to try to achieve a desired outcome. Whatever's motivated that decision, I don't know if it's what it is or if it's reasonable or not, but clearly it's not fair.
5: Meanwhile, Australia's swimmers are beginning another night of finals. 9 golds are up for grabs on the fourth night in the pool, with Shayna Jack, Molly O'Callaghan and Meg Harris lining up in the women's 100-metre freestyle, and Sam Short continuing his packed schedule in the men's 800-metre freestyle. Earlier today, artistic gymnast Kate McDonald claimed gold in the women's uneven bars, while James Hardy picked up bronze medals in both the men's floor and men's rings. ABC News.
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4: Good morning. It is 6 minutes past 4 o'clock. 6 minutes past 2 o'clock in Western Australia, and it's 24 minutes to four in South Australia and also in the Northern Territory. You've heard the live audience that we have here at the Melbourne Museum. And do you know what's the wonderful thing that I'm seeing as I'm looking out is the number of people that are talking to each other, that are up the back there, that are having a coffee and in groups talking to each other. And that is one of the delightful things about this program, is that the people that are part of this program, that listen to this program, that call us on this program, are all members of a group, of a community that I'm seeing in front of me that is becoming that community and talk to each other. So it is really good to watch, and thank you for doing that. We're going to head off now and have a chat. Oh, lovely. Thank you. We're going to go off and have a look at some dinosaurs. For those of you that are here and you're thinking, well, how on earth are we going to be able to see the dinosaurs? There'll be a screen, and I think I'll be followed around so you can have a look at what we're looking at as we go around doing this. So I'm going to take this microphone from this microphone stand, and it's going to come off, Con, and it's going to be good, and I won't even break it, and have a chat about dinosaurs. If you have a joy and love of dinosaurs, as many of us do, and I'm now being pointed at something. Oh! The practicalities of doing live radio is that you need to actually take things with you that are the headphone things. And so I'll follow this down. So we're taking a look at dinosaurs, of which there are many here. And it's a beautiful dinosaur exhibition. Kath and I came down here and had a look at the exhibition, the Rome exhibition downstairs, which you'll get the opportunity to see, which is magnificent. But as we go down here and have a look at the dinosaurs, which are absolutely wonderful, we're joined by Dr. Kat Ewen Robertson, who's a learning facilitator with Museums Victoria. Hi, Kat.
5: Hello.
4: Tell us about, firstly, this whale that we're going past, because it is huge.
5: Yeah, this is a blue whale, and the blue whales are the biggest animals to have ever, ever lived on Earth.
4: Yeah.
5: And, you know, you sort of go past it and you're like, oh my goodness, it's bigger than a room.
4: Well, it's literally been put in a huge room to be able to fit it in there.
5: Yeah. I often take like one whale vertebrae to kindergarten so that we're looking at one backbone, and you sort of say there are 50 of these stacked up next to each other to make up the whole whale. And if we were to bring the whole thing, one, it wouldn't fit in the van, and two, we'd have to demolish your kinder.
4: I've always wondered, when you take a look at this, how hard it would be to put together and actually to create what we're seeing at the moment.
5: Yeah, and especially because if you think about animals, they have ligaments, they have muscles, they have all of these things that put everything together, but we've just got the bones. And so we have to think about how do we carefully construct everything to hold it in place.
4: Do kids think it's like an actual dinosaur? Because one I was thinking as I go through, because we're having a look at a whale at the moment, and we'll have a look at some dinosaurs in a second, it's bigger than the dinosaurs.
5: Oh, yeah. And one of my opening questions at Kinders with the dinosaur programs, because we take dinosaurs, bring fossils, put them in the van, drive around to Victoria, well, all the Kinders in Victoria, and I'll ask as an opening question, what's the biggest animal to have ever lived? And so many of them are like T-Rex or so many different dinosaurs. And you go, no, think swimming. And then they go shark or crocodile. And not many think about the whale. But then as soon as you bring it up, they're like, oh, yeah.
4: Do you know, there's a massive fascination with children and dinosaurs at the moment. I spoke to a fellow on the radio the other day, and he said he has a three-year-old. And whenever he goes to Bunnings or to any of the warehouses and that sort of stuff, his three-year-old walks like a dinosaur.
5: And like this?
4: Like this, yep, and walks, and he said no matter where we are and we walk somewhere, he walks like a

0: dinosaur. Not because he's seen a dinosaur. He just likes to walk like a dinosaur.
1: Well, I mean, it's pretty fun to think about.
0: Well, when you think about it, it is.
1: How do you walk like a dinosaur?
0: does that mean that, because I know that possibly when I was younger, which is a fair while ago now, dinosaurs weren't quite as fascinating to children as they are now, and they have a real love of dinosaurs.
1: I feel like, I don't know, I loved dinosaurs growing up. I know a lot of children who did, and I feel like we just never grow out of it, and that's how we get paleontologists.
0: Yeah, I had a wonderful thing to be able to do. But do you notice that they know the names of the dinosaurs?
1: Oh,
0: it isn't just a matter of them loving dinosaurs, they know them.
1: Yeah, absolutely. I think pop culture has a lot to do with that. The more Jurassic Park and Jurassic World movies that are churned out, that helps as well.
0: Yeah.
1: But yeah, sometimes they know more dinosaur names than I do.
0: I found that when we came here and we had a look at the dinosaurs, when we came here and then I went down to the gift shop, there are so many dinosaur things for people to be able to choose. And you could easily spend an awful lot of time just in the gift shop looking at those
1: things.
0: Yeah,
1: you really could. And I look at all the clothes and it's all the clothes that are for kids that are cuter.
0: So I said, do you want some? Although you have got a dinosaur t-shirt.
1: I do. It says, I dino what I'm doing.
0: Let's look at some of the things that we have here. First of all, these skulls.
1: Mm. Well, what dinosaur do you think this is in front of you?
0: A bitey one. Should we say bitey one to start with?
1: It is pretty bitey. So in front of us is the head of the Tarbosaurus, and the Tarbosaurus is the first dinosaur that you see when you come into Dinosaur Walk.
0: Yeah.
1: And so many people mistake it for a T-Rex. Because it looks very much like a T-Rex. It's got the two little itty-bitty arms that do nothing, very powerful jaw, an incredible head, very sharp teeth. It's actually kind of like the little cousin of a T-Rex, not quite fully in the same species.
0: So how much bigger would a T-Rex be compared to this one? So we should say this is what? This is about 8 foot tall? 10 foot tall?
1: I don't do feet.
0: Meters.
1: Yeah, it's pretty tall, and a T-Rex would be a bit taller. And if you sort of compare the teeth, these teeth here of the Tarbosaurus are maybe about the length of my finger, but you kind of have the whole hand as a T-Rex.
0: Why is it that they have these little arms that don't seem to do anything?
1: Well, there was a study that came out maybe 10, 20 years ago that looked at its jaw. So a lot of these dinosaurs, the Tarbosaurus, the Tyrannosaurus, it had a very, very powerful jaw and very powerful neck. And so maybe it didn't need its itty-bitty arms.
0: Okay.
1: And by only being on two legs, it could get around.
0: And probably for balance as well. Let's take a look at some of the other dinosaurs that we have here. What's that really big one with the long neck?
1: Oh, that really long one is the Marmanchisaurus. And its neck is 11 metres long. And the whole dinosaur is 25 metres. So if you can do that quick maths, the neck is almost half as long as the whole dinosaur.
0: Is that for practical reasons? Like, I'm trying to work out that it actually used that to be able to reach high areas.
1: Yeah, but then you'd think it's not that practical. If you think about when you hold a weight, like a dumbbell or something, it's much harder to hold it further out from your body compared to close to your body because you're fighting gravity more. And it's got a head that's not too big, but the head's got the brain and all that. Not that the dinosaur brains were very big. but it's carrying quite a bit of weight. And so you'd think, oh, that's not very practical to have a really long neck. So if you look at the vertebrae or the bones in its neck, they're overlapping, which is quite unusual for vertebrate animals. And our neck bones, our back bones, they're all stacked on top of each other, but these overlap. And also it had long ligaments pulling all the way from muscles in the neck to the hip.
0: Which is logical why it's got a small head too, so it doesn't have to actually carry all of that weight.
1: Yeah.
0: So does that mean, like a giraffe, that it didn't extend its head that much higher, go high?
1: Mostly it was horizontal most of the time,
0: And we're taking a look at these dinosaurs. What's this? This one looks quite bird-like.
1: Yeah, this is a Gallimimus, and it is quite bird-like. And if you look at its beak, it has no teeth, very much like a bird. And this is one of the dinosaurs that kind of indicates, oh, dinosaurs and birds, they're kind of linked. That and the Deinonychus, which is just the little one behind it. And the Deinonychus had feathers.
0: Yeah.
1: And it made its own heat. And so we think, oh, feathers. When we look at dinosaur toys that we play with, those sort of plastic toys. Mm. They look very scaly. I grew up with scaly dinosaurs. But actually, more and more evidence suggests that dinosaurs had feathers, which just blew my mind.
0: Yeah. What is it that you love about teaching kids and working with kids and dinosaurs?
1: Oh, one of my favourite things to do... I've just got this little rock here, and I'm going to put this in your hand, Trevor. This is my favourite thing to do.
0: Is that dinosaur poo?
1: You are holding dinosaur poo.
0: Thank you so much. My very heavy.
1: It is. It's stone, like fossilised rock.
0: Thank you for that. Am I like, can I take that?
1: We might need it back.
0: You don't have to back. What do the kids say when you give them that?
1: When I tell them what it is, they go, ew. And I'm like, but does it actually smell like poo? I think it smells more like children's fingers. But
0: And anything to do with poo, kids just love to talk about poo.
1: And we learn so much from dinosaur poo. We learn what the different dinosaurs ate. We learn that dinosaurs like... You know, this one here, the Gallimimus that had no teeth, it had to swallow little bits of, like, little stones as well to help munch up the food inside its gut because it didn't have teeth to help grind that food.
0: So even when it's fossilised like this, when it's hard, you can still analyse it?
1: Yeah, and one of the best
0: things... Mind you, I'm holding it tight now.
1: I want this poo. But we thought that grass co-evolved with mammals much later and after the dinosaurs, but... From dinosaur poo, the technical term is coprolite, we've learned, some dinosaurs actually ate grass. There's evidence of grass in the poo, so that means the grass must have been around for the dinos to eat.
0: I'll give you a poo back.
1: Oh, thank you very much.
0: Are you going to do a song for us?
1: I am.
0: We should ask you what you do in the classroom, what you do with the kids.
1: Well, I take all these different things out to children and get them to touch and feel and be paleontologists. I tell them that they're paleontologists for the day where they're going to learn about dinosaurs, and I get them to ask questions.
0: Yeah. What are some of the questions that they ask?
1: A lot of the ones that come into mind are thinking about when we talk about the fact that dinosaurs are extinct, and they're like, "Oh, my grandma's extinct." We're like, "Oh, different, not quite the meaning of the word."
0: I love it that it goes back to grandparents, and I wonder if they look at grandparents and go, "I wonder if the age difference like between them." We'll see.
1: Yeah.
0: What are you going to sing for us? I'm fasting to know about a dinosaur. Have you got a ukulele too?
1: I do have a ukulele. I'm also going to use a Tarbosaurus head, perhaps not quite how a Tarbosaurus head is meant to be used, but
0: it's an instrument as well.
1: No, I've got some lyrics here. I wrote this song.
0: Oh, cool! I'm looking at that.
1: No, you're fine. I was inspired. by Dinosaur Walk and wrote these lyrics last night.
0: Oh, it's a new song.
1: Yeah, it is a new song, never been played before, so we'll see how we go.
0: Thank you.
1: 12 dinosaurs.

0: What a beautiful song.
1: Thank you so much.
0: Oh, look, and applause from the other room as well.
1: Oh, it's like ethereal.
0: It is. We'll walk back, and as we take a walk back, do the kids ask you your favourite dinosaur? And is that a really difficult question to answer?
1: It is a tough question to answer, but Triceratops, I don't know if this is a basic answer, but yeah. Triceratops does have my heart.
0: Why?
1: Well, I love the Auslan for Triceratops. A little bit hard to do one-handed, but you've got the frills and then the horn there and then the horn there of the nose.
0: Yeah.
1: And you love teaching that.
0: Do a song about that one too.
1: Oh, that's next.
0: That's
1: I'll write
0: next
1: that
0: one.
1: Tomorrow night.
0: Do kids ask the questions about the dinosaurs that we have in Australia as well?
1: Yes, they do. And we do have some dinosaurs that were found here in Australia in other exhibitions here at the museum. And one of my favourites is talking about Muttaburrasaurus, which is found in Muttaburra in Queensland. And I tell them, you know, if you go out digging in the suburb of your kinder, maybe you get to call it, we're in Carlton right now, maybe you get to call it the Carltonosaurus.
0: And they'll go, yeah.
1: Yeah, and they're like, oh, okay, I'm going to go start digging.
0: Wouldn't it be great if they actually, if you could just bury some stuff in there so that they can find it? Or the people that actually do, the school actually do that as well, put it in there and they can find something.
1: Yeah, that's true. That's pretty fun.
0: We could put some poo in there.
1: Find some fossilized poo.
0: It's been wonderful talking to you about it today.
1: It's been
0: and thank you for the work that you do, actually going out to schools, because it's a terrific thing to do, and also educating kids in here as well. Thank you.
1: And I learned so much from the kids too.
0: Look, thank you very much.
1: Thank you so much, Trevor.
0: Thank you. Kate Ewed Robertson, who's a learning facilitator here at Museums Victoria. Wow. You should see them. They're just absolutely amazing. And part of that is not only the dinosaurs themselves, but they have videos of the dinosaurs in there and walking around as well. And I did like the fact that as we were talking, we could hear the dinosaurs in the background. Could you hear them in the background? No. Okay. Well, we could, and it sounded magnificent. We're taking a look this morning at all sorts of things here at the museum. If you've got any questions you can ask, I probably won't be able to answer them, but there will be people around here. I should point out that Kath and I were lucky enough to have a look at the Rome exhibition, and we were shown around by Amelia, who was incredible with the knowledge that she was able to impart. And the people who work here and actually provide that information and answer questions here do a terrific job. So I thought we should recognise that as well. You are listening to Overnights on ABC Radio. Rosalind is with us. Now, you may not recognise her, but we've spoken to her about the amazing work that she's doing as far as imparting the knowledge of what happens overnight. What I'll get Rosalind to do, Rosalind Odies joins us. Tell us about the program that you've put together.
2: So I'm making a work called The Nightline, and I've been working on it for a while, and it's sort of a homage to the people of the night. I feel like there's two types of people who are awake at this time, people who are occasional visitors and those who this is sort of their day. I'm not sure how many people relate to that here. Yes, I see some people. I see some kindred spirits. So the work itself is a collection of anonymous voice messages. I've put out an invitation to the people of the night. I can see some recognition. To leave a voice message from their night, just sharing a bit about who they are, you know, what keeps them awake at night, if they're a shift worker, what unusual job they're doing. And, ABC Overnights has been really supportive of this project. And every time I've been a guest, I've had the most incredible calls come in. So thank you, especially to anyone here who may have contributed.
0: We've got a little bit of time. So if people want to talk about what it is and why it is that they are awake at these hours of the mornings and the things that you do and what it is that keeps us awake, but also what it's like to be one of those people that this is our daytime. I mean, I don't know about how you feel, but this is my daytime and that this is the time that you do stuff. And if you feel the same way, give us a ring, but that doesn't really matter. You can just actually talk to us here. Sam is a baker that joins us quite regularly, and it's always great having a chat with Sam, and I think he might have brought some bread in, so thank you, Sam, because I haven't seen a tank loaf in years. But, Sam, what is it about it for you?
3: Well, for me, it's became my time, I think. I think we only share it with quite a few, not many people, and it's... I feel sometimes when people start coming in at 8 o'clock in the morning that they're intruding on my overnights, you know what I mean? It's a quiet time of night. You've got your own headspace, and, you nearly get used to it. You nearly get used to having your own space.
0: Do you like... I don't know about you, but I quite like the fact that you have the days to yourself as well, in that when everyone else is off going to work, it's our place during the day as well when we get up.
3: Yeah, I get to work on my golf handicap, which is which for the amount of time I spend on it isn't low enough, but yeah, but you do, you get to, yeah, and you get to, I got to spend a lot of

0: farm with my children, where a lot of people probably wouldn't have, because I was actually home through the day when they were little, and I didn't get enough sleep, but I got to take them to kinder, pick them up from school and stuff like that. So that was an advantage. When I used to be a shearer, I wouldn't be home till 6:30 at night and 7 o'clock at night, so I wouldn't have had that opportunity. So,
1: thank you. Look, do other people have stories that they'd like to tell about being awake at this time of the day? And also what it's like to be part of this group of people. And I can tell you, you probably know about this as well, but people don't understand about what it is at night.
2: No, that's why I wanted to make this project. It's a largely invisible and misunderstood breed of humans. Mm. But it is an actual community, and I think that's something I really admire about overnight radio hosts. I think they're kind of like the heart of these little communities sometimes. In fact, I did have a grave shift radio host, not this one, but another one from a community radio station in Melbourne call in and describe themselves as feeling like a lighthouse keeper of sound overnight, which I thought was such a beautiful, description of what overnight hosts can do. They kind of bring this rare little community that all have something in common together.
1: Yes.
3: How you doing? Yeah, my name's Dal. I've been doing security for a long time. We've done it overnight for many years. And I can tell you, listening to you overnight time, you start to become accustomed to the ABC family of all the different calls that come over through the night. You start to check in, and over the years I've done like Federation Square, V-Line, Metro. And when you're in the patrols and you're out in the car, it's something that you sort of look forward to, and you don't get to see many faces, but the voices you start to listen to. And I know that there's a few people there. The mayor of Dubbo that you used to talk to, a lady from up there, Emily.
1: Yeah, yep.
3: Emily. And I used to think, wow, what a beautiful person. But yeah, you learn a lot of different people over the years. And one of the interesting things was that when I'd turn up at some sites, the ABC was on, and yeah, everybody's maybe trying to pick the theme or we're talking about it. And I thought, you touch a lot of people overnight that goes well beyond a lot of shift workers. And it definitely it does become like an ABC family of at night time. So on behalf of all of them, we want to thank you.
1: Thank you.
3: For the way you do it too, Trevor, you take an interest in people. You make them feel so special of a night time, and that's a real gift. So we thank you.
1: Thank you. Yeah. It's
4: get away with you.
1: Do you feel though that at those particular points in time that you do have companionship, that there are companions there with you while you're working, even though you're by yourself?
3: Yes, you do, because you're solo out there, and for all the patrol cars, sometimes you're not alone. You know, you said that before. Mm. I think You're Not Alone comes from that movie too,
1: I know what you mean, and I feel the same way. I feel exactly the same way broadcasting, because I recognise and understand the companionship, and you're all my companions when I'm broadcasting as well, so it works both ways. It's being able to have that companionship too. I remember when Emily rang the first time, and I remember Pav saying, look, I don't know what she's on about. There's this woman who's rung in, and she's wild, but she's really interesting. And the phone call, it was loud. There were dogs barking in the background. The dogs were being told to shut up. It was an amazing experience. And Emily stayed with us for a long time. I know that she's on Phil Clark's program every now and then still, but it was always a joyous occasion. I went up and visited Emily twice when I went up to Queensland a couple of times and visited her, and there was no difference when you were there in comparison to talking to her. And she's always been a joy. Hey, thank you for listening to us. Thank you.
3: Nice. Thank you.
1: If there's anyone else that would like to do that, is that one of the things that comes through when you are listening as well, and when you're putting together the exhibition that you're doing and choosing things? How do you actually choose what you actually put to air, or what is it goes part of that exhibition?
2: Well, I love the human voice. I'm also a voice actor. I just think everyone's voice is as unique as a fingerprint. So for me, there's just something so beautiful about listening to a diverse variety of different voices, and there's a lot of beautiful husky voices overnight, which I love to listen to. And because the installation, I should explain, is a room full of tables for one with old telephones, there's something about the lone voice on the end of a phone line, which is so intimate. Yeah, and I guess something that does... It is also sometimes the loneliest hours of the night, so I feel like there is real companionship in another human voice being real, as opposed to an actor or something, like just real people. And also overnight, I think people... There's something about the cover of darkness and the spaciousness that people are more themselves, maybe. I feel like there's nowhere to hide. It's just you and the night often. So it's... I've been absolutely humbled and honoured by how honest people are at that time of night at 4 a.m. in the morning or 3 a.m. Yeah, so it's just been an absolute privilege to kind of collect these things. So editing, I'm in the middle of the edit at the moment, and I guess I try to have a good mixture of those people who are really upbeat and those who are going through something. Some people are awake because they're suffering. Other people are awake because they're in love and they can't get this person out of their head. Someone called the other night after I was on the ABC talking about how there's a baby having a dance party in their belly and they can't sleep. So I'm really fascinated by all the different reasons. A garbage truck driver who really loves just walking around the streets and doing a really good job, and they want... Their ideal is that people wake up in the morning and don't know they've even been there because the bins are in exactly the same position, and they took real pride in their work. So just these, you know, often like the people of the night, they're quite invisible, so you don't often get to hear from them. So when they reveal something about themselves in an anonymous way, which is quite liberating, it's just such a gift. So it's the hardest thing for me editing the work at the moment, which I'm doing as we speak because it opens in a few weeks at Malthouse Theatre, is just choosing, because now I've got over 1,000 messages, and yeah.
1: Yes, up the back there. The back people are back again, yes.
5: Good. Trevor, it's Greg from Fitzroy North.
1: Hi, Greg.
5: Normally I'd send an SMS because I'm lying next to my wife and I don't want to wake her up. I've got a hear,
1: you're
5: so
1: a considerate fellow.
5: But I was going to bed early on Monday night to make sure I woke up for the gardening show with Sabrina Hahn or Angie Thomas.
6: Yep.
5: And I always thought that was just a wonderful show. And the part you play is sort of the not-so-competent gardener.
6: Thanks, Fletcher.
5: Was a helpful for me as a listener.
1: I think that it was very kind you said not-so-competent.
5: But it also, the shows that which were before and after it, and then now I'm actually listening to Overnight as the podcast during the day to catch up on the things that I've missed.
6: Hmm.
5: So it is a very good program that your team put together. Your producers get some great stories for you, and you have a great way of presenting it, and I've really enjoyed it.
1: Thank you very much. That's very kind. I'm not sure where John is. John is the person that puts this program together during the day. He's over there. And John has the unenviable task of getting people to come on the radio at 4 o'clock in the morning, 2 o'clock in the morning, and convince them that it's okay to do so. So recognise John, because he's the person, the driving force behind what we do. Roslyn, thank you for joining us again. Tell us again where the exhibition is and where people can have a watch and a listen.
2: Yes, so our next season of The Nightline will be at the Malthouse Theatre from the 13th of August to the 29th. So, yes, if you'd like to come and hear some fellow people of the night, please join us.
1: Thanks very much for joining us again.
2: Thank you and congratulations.
1: Thank you. Roslyn Oady, who is the director of the Nightlife Project. More live music, and we are so lucky, but Wild the Maze are coming up here, yes.
7: Trevor, yeah, you've got Sean here from Georgetown, Tasmania.
1: Yep.
7: Jumping in the taxi at 2 a.m. in the morning, and you think you're the only one up, but then you tune into local ABC, and there's yourself and everyone else keeping you company.
1: Isn't
7: it absolutely wonderful?
1: Thank you.
7: And somebody at the front too this time, mate, too.
1: isn't it terrific? It's the companionship that we have. And as I've said before, I feel companionship when I'm broadcasting, so that's significant too. We are lucky to have people that are broadcasting here and that are performing for us. The Maze, Elsie and Maggie Rigby are with us. Hi, both of you. Thank you so much for coming in here.
6: Yeah, no worries. What an adventure.
1: It is an adventure, isn't it, this time of the day? You've just been touring. Tell us a little bit about that.
6: We have just been touring. We just got home from touring Europe with Marlon Williams. I don't know if you'll know this. You'll know this artist. It was a strange experience to be in cities of Europe where some people didn't know Marlon Williams, and to me that was kind of wild because he's such a national treasure. Although he's not even our own, I feel we have a sort of sense of affinity or belonging with this beautiful New Zealander.
1: And wonderful.
6: Yeah, it was crazy to travel around the UK, Ireland and Europe with him just a couple of weeks ago.
1: And he sings in language too. He sings in Māori, which is incredible.
6: Yeah, his latest album, if you haven't heard it, Te Whare Te Weka Weka, it's incredible. Or if you have listened to it, it's worth going back again. It's so amazing.
1: Yeah, and you'll get the opportunities to see him perform as well. He's an amazing fellow. What are you going to bring to us today?
8: We just put out a single this week called Slowry, which is about an object called a slowry, which is an iron hook and chain, which is used for suspending a cooking pot over a fire in a traditional Gaelic crofting house. And this is a song about a slowry that was taken from the village of Growlin in the north end of Skye and taken by the McPherson family all the way to a farm on Wadawurrung country in, between Geelong and Ballarat.
1: Yeah, let's have a listen. Ladies and gentlemen, it's the Maze joining us live on the program.

0: What a beautiful song.
1: Beautiful song. What attracts you both to folk music? Because folk music tells stories like no other, and the relationship to country music as well. So what attracted both of you to that?
2: We grew up in the folk music community in this place. Our parents were sucked into folk music through places like the choral societies of the universities, and older siblings, just the inimitable pull of the Irish trad scene of Melbourne and the bush music scene, I think they really called it at the time. So we were born into this space, which was a really obscure place to grow up in, but very hard to explain to the other children at Malden Primary School. But the as a place to grow up, it was just so exciting and inspiring. And people used to ask us whether we ever had a rebellious phase or like a, you know, like a punk era or something. But the thing is, folk music has always just been such an alive world to us. It's always felt really limitless and boundaryless within that world. And it, we've always just been in this place, and we were very lucky to grow up with that strong community around us and that landscape to explore, and to still be doing that with our lives now. It's sometimes it still feels kind of crazy and obscure, but it also just feels like there's nothing else that could possibly have more meaning or resonance or scope for exploration.
1: But it's also been, folk music is rebellious within itself, because Absolutely. It tells stories that can be really confronting. And Absolutely. So it might sound very melodic and beautiful, but there are stories that are incredibly rebellious.
3: Yeah, folk music is the music of resistance, and it's the music of truth-telling, and it's the music of the people, it's the music of the workers, and it's the music of, it's the music of resistance, absolutely. Over a long period of time and to this day.
1: And a lot of young people really involved in folk music as well, not only in playing but within audiences. I know that my son and many of his friends are really into folk music.
3: I think that there is something, I mean, folk music is definitely having a moment right now. It kind of comes and goes. In primary school it wasn't in. That was more of an Australian Idol kind of time. And then there was, you know, like folk music becomes more and less cool, and it just depends how, like, people at the cafe that you work with feel about you playing the banjo. Just, like, fluctuates over time. But I think there's something about this moment that we're living through where there's so much scope for music and art that is not made by human beings, and how, and the kind of the feeling of resistance to that. There's something really appealing about music that has to be made, that's being made in a room on like wooden and metal instruments by people who are like making eye contact with each other and singing in real life in the Melbourne Museum at 4 o'clock in the morning.
1: And which Sarah was talking about before. Sarah Carroll was talking about that community and the creation of music with younger people and older people as well. What song would you like to do for us now?
3: We'll play a song called Hannah, which is about my Elsie in my hometown of Castlemaine, the experience of moving back to your hometown in lockdown and then having to negotiate going out to a bar with a bunch of people that you went to high school with and trying to have

0: Thank you. Elsie, did you work in a bakery?
1: I do. I have a secret life as a sourdough baker.
0: Did you do night shift as well, so you know exactly what it's like to be awake at this time?
1: I do what could only be described as a night shift by a non-night shift worker, but I know an early morning.
0: You guys are travelling again overseas. Suze, where are you going?
1: We're going back to the UK. We're heading back to some city shows in England. We're also going to some Scottish Isles. The song that we sang earlier, Slowry, is about an object that came from a village on the Isle of Skye, and we're going to go.

0: here is that it really changes and morphs, and there's lots of kind of creative things that you can do with it when you remove something from its context. But it's also, yeah, it's just really worth thinking about that lineage and the complexity of it apart from anything else.
1: With that rich history, are people comfortable with it moving into different directions when we have the traditional folk music and those songs that we know so well?
0: I think that people who live in Scotland or Ireland or America, the places that these songs... I mean, the thing is that the whole point of folk music is that people move and songs move and they change as they move. And it seems like the more comfortable you are in that tradition, the more comfortable you are with people changing it and moving it. And I think that where people struggle, like it's much easier to cling tightly to the origins of a tradition and the correctness of a tradition when you are in Australia and you're like, this is how it's done in Scotland.
1: Do they like your Australian accent when you sing?
0: I mean, in Scotland, yeah, look, it's fine.
1: Thank you so much for playing for us today and telling your story. You've got gigs coming up here?
0: We do. We're playing at Howler at the very non-night shift time of, like, middle of the evening. But we're playing at Howler on the 14th of August in Melbourne, and we are playing at the Theatre Royal in Castlemaine on the 30th of August.
1: Enjoy it. And I'm sure you're going to get so many people. Thank you so much for playing for us
0: this
1: morning.
0: Thanks so much for having us. Thank you for listening.
1: Ladies and gentlemen, The Maze, who it would be a good idea to pop in and have a look at those gigs as they're playing around the place as well. Scott Goodings, TV Freak, has just sat down next to me. Hello, Scott Goodings, TV Freak.
2: Good morning, Trevor.
1: A lot of people being interested in finding out where you were and you're here, which is lovely, but you're here to talk goodies.
2: I am, because unfortunately there's some sad news tonight about the passing of Bill Oddie. And most people know him from The Goodies.
1: Yeah.
2: Which used to be on 6 o'clock, 6:30, weeknights on ABC.
1: Yep.
2: And I suppose my memory of that was that time slot. There used to be shows like The Goodies and Elephant Parts, this weird show that Mike Nesmith from The Monkees did. It's like comedy sketches and videos. And that time slot used to be, I used to watch it and thinking, oh, adults don't know about this. You know, it's all those sort of shows adults didn't know.
1: Yeah.
2: And this secret time slot. And I remember when I was at school, pretty conservative school, we didn't have many pop culture books.
1: Yeah, yeah.
2: And a kid bought The Goodies book from the local library. Oh, and we felt like anarchists. We felt like we were counterculture kids. And Bill's character was the scruffy one, wasn't he? Graham was the sort of straight scientist, and Tim was the royalist.
1: He was the royalist. He was the one that had the Union Jack waistcoat.
2: Yeah, and they had that weird three-person bike.
1: Bicycle.
2: And they did have an episode of Ancient Rome. Went back in time. They went back to Rome, and they had to entertain the emperor. And Tim ended up burning Rome down. And he didn't play a fiddle. There was this sort of glass thing on the wall, break glass, and he pulled out the violin. So he played the violin as Rome burnt. And probably, once again, everything I know about history, I know from TV.
1: Which is one of the things we've spoken about, and it's true that most of the things that we learnt, even if it's true or not, we learnt it from television, so we took it on.
2: And look, the other thing he did, he was also in this, the three of the goodies were in this great cartoon called Banana Man, and he played the voice of Crow, who was Eric. Eric was a kid and he became Banana Man. And I love that character, Crow. He was like his familiar, you know. But then I reckon almost his most important role was like introducing the world to bird watching.
1: Mm. Oh, that's true.
2: And environmentalism. And there's a great show, even if you follow it on Instagram, there's these BBC shows called Winter Watch, Spring Watch and Autumn Watch.
1: Mm-hmm.
2: And he was the first host of that. And they're these amazing shows that run like 10 episodes at a time, and they film badgers and they film birds and foxes and everything in the wild. Check them out on Instagram. And my father was actually into bird watching, and he rekindled my love of bird watching through his shows. I think he had a show, Birding, with Bill Oddie. And he used to take to his favourite haunts. I'm not sure if haunts is the word. It used to be like he was in a hide.
3: Yeah.
2: I do know.

0: A hide.
1: Yeah.
0: I've been to a few hides. So that's he's really did introduce the world to birding. I think rather than
2: ornithology.
0: Yeah, I think he preferred birding.
1: What are they called? Tweeters? Is it tweeters? People that are into birding? Yeah, I think. Twitches, that's what it is.
0: And there was a great episode. I remember he went to Scotland in pursuit of 6 birds. I can't remember if he found them all. But look, you know, you should be heading to YouTube to check out all these.
1: Do people have memories of the goodies? Because I think the episode that I remember the most was the Ecky Thump one. What did he use for a weapon? I think it was blood sausage. It was one of those horrible blood sausage things.
0: Yeah, blood was a pudding.
1: And he had a great big giant hat. And wasn't the giant hat dependent on how far up the ladder you were, as far as Ecky Thump was concerned, being the martial art?
0: He really did play. He was the northern character, wasn't he? Lancashire. I just remember the cat that Graham made the animals with his weird formula into giant size, and I remember the cat climbing the post office tower.
1: Yeah.
0: Ever since I saw that, I thought, I want to be in London one day. I want to go to where the cat Twinkle climbed the post office tower.
1: One of those things was the goodies, and there is that wonderful episode where we got to hear the music from, was it A Walk in the Black Forest, over and over and over again, which is one of the episodes I think people really remember well.
0: And the Funky Gibbon, which I never really got, but a lot of people did get the Funky Gibbon. And I think, about 10 years ago, Bill re-released the Funky Gibbon to give money to Gibbons. Oh, not to Gibbons, but, you know, for Gibbon preservation places. Yeah, so he does leave that amazing legacy of environmentalism, yeah.
1: And as you take a look at their careers, because it was mainly Bill Oddie, but they did have other careers outside that as well with the goodies.
0: Yeah, well, they did Banana Man. Yeah. But they also, I remember watching, you know, those Doctor in the House and Doctor on the Go?
1: Yep.
0: I remember he used to write episodes, Bill Oddie used to write episodes with that, with him and Graham Garden.
1: Yeah.
0: So I must admit, I probably was introduced to Bill Oddie through Doctor in the Go and Doctor in the House. You know, the hijinks of...
1: there was a lot of hijinks going on
0: hiding
1: there.
0: Hiding from Professor Loftus Clark.
1: But do you think it's a bit disparaging that people have compared them to Monty Python and whether or not that's fair, because they were very different programs and set out for different people as well?
0: Yeah. I mean, Monty Python was more, you know, surrealist, wasn't it? Surrealist.
1: Yeah.
0: Whereas, you know, Goodies was a kid's show. Lots of things went over our heads, I think, as kids.
1: Yeah.
0: But there was also politics in it. They did a show about South Africa, didn't they?
1: Yep.
0: Like in the 70s. So, yeah, but I think it's really popular in Australia. I mean, they came out here heaps in Australia, and you see lots of kids, lots of people walking down the streets in those goodie. They had a great logo too. That's what you need, isn't it? They were ahead of their time with marketing. Not only did they have their book, they had the Funky Gibbons song, and they had that logo on their T-shirts.
1: They did it well. Scott Goodings, thank you. And thank you for joining us on the program this morning and coming down here, because I know a lot of people wanted to see you, so thank you.
0: Okay, thanks, Trevor. My anonymity is gone.
1: It's gone now. Scott Goodings, a TV freak, after the news, there's a picture of... We have a lot to do after the next ABC News, and, of course, plenty of opportunities for you to join us as well. We're heading off for the next ABC News. After the news, we've got a lot of people to meet.
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0: ABC News. Good morning, I'm Noni Edwards. Police say they're keeping an open mind as investigations continue into the deaths of a woman and a young child on South Australia's southeast coast. The pair were found in the water near Cape Northumberland Road, where a vehicle had been left with its engine running. The search will continue at first light for another missing child. Limestone Coast Police Officer Trent Cox says the circumstances surrounding the deaths remain unclear.
1: We can't tell exactly how the woman and the young child have entered the water. As I said, we're keeping an open mind as to how they've come to be in the water, and that'll be part of the investigation. We're doing everything we can to locate the missing child, but also that we are investigating it and will be thoroughly investigated, and a report will be prepared for the coroner.
0: The federal and West Australian governments will investigate building a new oil refinery to strengthen Australia's fuel security. A $4 million pre-feasibility study will examine a large-scale facility proposed by Perth-based company Perdaman. Australia currently has only two operating refineries in Brisbane and Geelong, after several others closed because they were considered economically unviable. The study forms part of a broader federal push to reduce Australia's exposure to overseas supply disruptions and improve domestic fuel production. Heading overseas, US President Donald Trump says the US is having good talks with Iran, but says he won't give diplomacy much more time amid a pause in hostilities. Mr. Trump has told US media outlet Axios he's prepared for strong military action, while telling reporters aboard Air Force One he thinks there's a good chance talks will progress. Earlier, Tehran said it was unwilling to re-enter direct diplomatic talks with Washington. Mr. Trump says while he's willing to give diplomacy a chance, he's also prepared for a return to full-scale conflict.
2: Two nights, don't do it. You know, we're having good talks, so we'll see what happens. I think there's a good chance that something could happen, and if it does, good. If it doesn't, we go back to doing what we were doing 2 days ago.
0: The mayor of the U.S. city of Seattle says a suspect arrested after a shooting that killed three people and left at least four others injured at a food festival is 15 years old. Mayor Katie Wilson says the teen is being held in juvenile detention and is being investigated over firearms violations and first-degree assault. Authorities are still looking for a second suspect, but insist there's no ongoing danger to the community. Gunfire broke out over the weekend in an apparent shootout with one of the wounded, a toddler. France's interior minister has cautioned against speculation of a motive for a man who has carried out a stabbing attack in Paris, wounding three women. The man, who's been detained by police, wielded two kitchen knives and is said to be making incoherent statements. The three women are all in non-life-threatening conditions, although two have sustained serious injuries. Laurent Nunez says it's too early to speculate what the motivation of the attack could be.
3: We must obviously remain very cautious regarding the motives behind this extremely violent act. I firmly condemn this act, and we are told that the individual is making incoherent statements.
0: An expert in European forest fires has likened the current massive blazes in Spain and France to Australia's Black Summer bushfires in 2019 and 2020. Tens of thousands of Spaniards have left their homes both near the capital, Madrid, and on the east coast near Valencia. Neighbouring France has seen around 250,000 people evacuate, with the wine city of Bordeaux under threat from fires. Victor Resco de Dios, professor of forest science at the University of Lleida, says one fire in Spain is akin to Australia's Gospers Mountain blaze back during the Black Summer.
4: We're on our way to suffering fires that could reach 1 million hectares. So in areas of Spain like the Pyrenees and some other mountain regions, we are on our way to seeing what you have experienced in southeastern Australia recently, unfortunately.
0: Sport now, and Australia's swimmers are continuing their success at the Commonwealth Games in Glasgow, with Meg Harris leading an all-Australian podium in the women's 100-metre freestyle. Harris clocked 52.90 seconds to finish ahead of Molly O'Callaghan and Shayna Jack. Jenna Forrester took gold in the women's 400-metre individual medley, and Beau Matthews triumphed in the men's 100-metre breaststroke SB9 to cap a dominant first hour in the pool. The first night of athletics finals is also underway, with a number of Australians in contention for medals. Artistic gymnast Katie McDonald claimed gold earlier in the women's uneven bars. ABC News.
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9: Good morning. The time is 6 minutes past five, 6 minutes past three in WA, and it's 24 minutes to five in South Australia and in the Northern Territory. Kate Mead here, ABC reporter. We'll have a chat with Kate in just a little while, but I'll say hello. Kate, how are you doing?
10: I'm good, Trevor. How great's this?
9: You've been having a chat?
10: Crowd. Have I been having a chat? Do you know me? Are we having fun in the museum this morning? Got to watch out for this energy. We're going to be excited when
9: beautifully.
10: We wake up.
9: We'll have a chat with Mike Girardi. I'll come back to Kate in just a little while. She'll tell us about some stories that we're going to hear about today. Mike Girardi joins us, though, to take a look at finance. Hello, Mike.
11: Hello, short timer. How you doing?
9: Very well. Hey, look, there have been people in this audience that have been asking if I'm going to be speaking to you this morning, and they're very pleased that we are.
11: Well, I'm very pleased. I can't believe that we've been doing this as long as we've been doing it. I guess it was time for one of us to retire.
9: That's true, but not you. Oh, no, you've got a lot more work to do. We should also point out, if listeners aren't aware, that your daughter used to do this spot before you.
11: Exactly. If it wasn't for my daughter, I wouldn't have this job, this non-paying job.
9: This non-paying job. tell us what's happening in finance, and then we're looking forward to having a chat with Dottie, aren't we?
11: We're going to do that one of these days.
9: We're running out of time, Mike. We're running out of time.
11: I know we are. I'm working on it, Trevor. Trust me, I'm working on it.
9: Tell us what's happening in finance.
11: U.S. stocks are mixed to lower today, with the blue-chip Dow Jones up and the tech-heavy NASDAQ down, weighed down by persistent turbulence in the semiconductor space. Helping the market, on the other hand, is the latest tumble in crude oil prices thanks to the pause in hostilities between the U.S. and Iran. Crude is down about 8.5%, making the energy sector the worst performer today, but providing a tailwind to the transport, the retail, and the manufacturing sectors. The market is, in general, a bit apprehensive ahead of two major events this week, the first being the Fed announcement on rates, and the second being the earnings release of four of the Magnificent Seven giants, that's Meta, Microsoft, Apple, and Amazon. Their earnings are due out this week, and they could certainly move the market. Confusing things, we had economic data today, and it showed the headline durable goods for June coming in just up 0.3% when they were expecting it to be up, a full 2%. After a higher European close, we have the Dow Jones Industrial Average here at 3 o'clock up 230 points to 52,177, or 0.4%. The S&P is flat and the NASDAQ's down 0.2%. Crude oil is down $7.06 now to $82.25 a barrel. Gold is up $9.10 to $4,079.90 the ounce. And silver's down 28 cents to $58.63. Copper's up 3.9 cents to 6.397. And the Aussie's flat in our market, trading at 69.88. Looking ahead, your stocks are poised to open lower, down about 40 points. And that's about it.
9: Mike Girardi, it has been so good talking to you over so many years, and thank you for so much of your time, even though you are probably the highest paid person that we talk to on the radio. You're not supposed to laugh that long and hard about it, Mike.
11: You know what? I've been doing charity work my whole life.
9: Thank you. Oh, there was a love you, Mike, coming from the back. Did you hear that?
11: I heard that. Thank you very much. I appreciate that.
9: Mike, thank you. And send my best to Dottie. And again, thank you for giving so much of your time.
11: Okay, Trevor. I will talk to you, I'm sure, again. You be well.
9: Thank you. Oh, we're going to have a chat with him on Thursday. We might see if we can get Dottie on Thursday to have a chat so that we can find out a little bit of dirt on Mike. Let's take a look at some stories that are happening around the place today. Kate Mead, ABC reporter, with us here. Hello, Kate.
10: And I am so pleased, for those that aren't here this morning now, that you have shoes on.
9: Yes, I know.
10: This is just a huge deal.
9: I feel like I should actually take them. I'm not going to take them off, but I feel like I should at some particular point in time. What stories have we got to hear about today?
10: This is something that you'll see in your news, on your radio, maybe even on your TV today. How are you going with facial recognition? Are you okay with it now that the shops use it?
9: I don't like the idea of it, but I can understand why some of those particular stores prefer to use it or like to have it.
10: Well, what if I said it's about to ramp up another step? So imagine when you're going to the MCG or your local football ground or any type of music concert, you won't have to pull out your phone anymore, you won't have to print off your tickets. All you'll do is walk through, scan your face, and that's your ticket.
9: Like that idea.
10: Do you?
9: Well, because I'm not very good at actually getting the tickets out and actually making it scan and then loading it into the whatever it is that you do, so I'm not particularly
10: good at it. But how bizarre. You don't like it when you're going shopping, but totally okay when you go to see the music concert.
9: Because it overcomes the technology issues that I have, and if all I have to do is look at my face and let me in, I'll go, yes, I'm into that.
10: So that will be one of the stories that people will be talking about today. So are we okay with this facial recognition being used in different ways? And maybe if it's convenient, a bit like Trevor, it's totally okay.
9: Do you think it's a good idea? Would you be happy to be able to scan your face in?
10: It's a mixed bag. A couple of nods, yeah. I think the idea is a bit like you're saying. If I don't have to try and find my phone and then I've got to scan my face on the phone and then I've got to get the QR code out and maybe skipping a few steps. But what happens if you resell your ticket? Do I have to have that? Do you have to give me your face to get through?
9: I did like at the front there was a look that was really terrified going, no.
10: No. As in not handing over the face not using the facial technology.
9: Gaelic footy.
10: Oh, my gosh, we love a football story. And I'm sorry because I know that we're probably a little bit fatigued after the World Cup and things like that, but I have to tell this story. Gaelic football, I'm not sure if anyone's into it. It's more about a story of a hex or a curse.
9: Yep.
10: I don't know if anyone's heard of it, but there's a little town called Mayo over in Ireland, and they are passionate supporters. Yay! We've got someone here that's heard of Mayo. Oh, the Irish, they got behind them. Now, here's what happened about 75 years ago. 75 years ago, Trevor, they won the All-Ireland game. I'm going to call it a grand final because I'm Australian, but it's a final. They won and they cheered and they were partying. Well, they were in the back of the lorry, in the back of the bus, and they're driving down one of these back roads and they pass a funeral. Now, in Ireland, when you pass a funeral, you stop, you pause for a moment, you may do a blessing, but you pause. Well, this young group of lads, 75 years ago, they were too wound up in the partying and they didn't stop.
9: Mm-hmm.
10: And the priest said, "I curse you." The priest was not happy. He said, "I curse this whole team, and until every one of your players passes, you will not win another final." Well, guess what's happened? They did not win another final, but in 2021, may he rest in peace, the last player, Paddy, of course, has passed away. And guess what happened?
9: They won.
10: They won! They beat Kerry. And, of course, because it's the internet, people have been filming their grandmothers. Their grandmothers, I mean, they looked a little bit to me like Saint supporters that are now 60 years old that have never seen a grand final win in their life. And so they're on their couches and they've got their cup of teas and their biscuits and they're losing their mind. So I feel like I've got a new club. I keep collecting these clubs.
9: You're the next supporter.
10: I just feel like it's good fun, and they got past the curse.
9: So does that mean the curse is passed now?
10: It's
9: in
10: passed.
9: That they can't win another final until all of these players
10: are it's all done. So, well, my understanding is that the priests, the conditions of the curse was that while all the players are still alive, that will hold. But once the last player passes... May he rest in peace, by the way. You know, the curse is completely lifted. They're good to go. But people are so superstitious about sports, aren't they? I mean, I married a husband that would wear the same socks every weekend. It was disgusting.
9: Yeah, and underwear.
10: No, that was a hard line. But even the shirt, he'd get funny about wearing a beanie and, oh, we can't do that because the wind's in the north. But none of doesn't make sense. But
9: we love a tradition.
10: They believed it. They believed in this curse.
9: Kate, thank you. Stay with us for a little bit.
10: I'll stay. Of course I'll stay.
9: Bill McDonald joined us, ABC broadcaster, who gives us news from what's happening at the Commonwealth Games. Hello, Bill.
12: Hello, Trevor, and I hope you're enjoying everything there. It sounds like it's a lot of fun.
9: It is. What's been happening?
12: Oh, we're kicking a lot of goals in the pool. It's hard to keep up with at the moment. We've just won, can you believe, out of, there's nine finals in the pool tonight, and we've had six finals already, and we've won five of the six as gold. We've just had a gold medal to Sam Williamson, who's been the amazing story, one of the amazing stories of these games, the Victorian. Remember, he couldn't walk 14 months ago. He had that terrible training injury involving his kneecap and had to learn to walk again. Well, he's just won double gold. And he's the one with his girlfriend who's a photographer, official photographer on the pool deck. So he's won his second gold medal of the meet, and that is in the 100 metres breaststroke. He only won it in the last couple of strides, so it's been a pretty phenomenal effort from him, and so yeah, what a remarkable night it's been as well. We also had a gold to start the night in the women's 400 individual medley, and that was to Jenna Forrester. It's her second individual gold medal. It's an exhausting event, the four strokes, and she's the first gold medalist in this event for Australia since Stephanie Rice back in Melbourne in 2006. And we had Aussies 1 and 3 in that one, with Ella Ramsey taking the bronze as well. And so that's a great story. In the women's 100 freestyle final, a gold clean sweep. Meg Harris, she surprised everybody, and she beat home Molly O'Callaghan and Shayna Jack. She mainly focuses on the 50 metres. Molly O was the defending champion. So for the first time she's competed, would you believe, in an individual 100 metres event at a major competition, she's won it. She's got many World and Olympic and Commonwealth Games teams goals, but she's managed to win an individual goal. So it was a phenomenal performance from her. In the men's 100 breaststroke SB9 final, this is where the competitors are missing part of a limb, an arm or a leg. Gold to Beau Matthews, the 17-year-old from New South Wales. They nickname him the running man. He showed a ton of grip to hang on and take the gold there. So it's his first Aussie team. So what an occasion for him. He was just thrilled to be there. He was pumping up the crowd as he got out of the pool. A bit of drama on that one. They stopped and held the result for a moment till they reviewed it. But fortunately, no dramas for him. But two in the race were disqualified. And the little bonus for the Australians out of that is Tim Hodge, who was our King's baton bearer in the opening ceremony. He got elevated into the bronze in that one, so it was fantastic. And the women's 100-metre butterfly final, gold again. And so it's just been raining gold in the pool. That continues. We've got the crossover now with the track and field starting as well in the athletics. And the men's 100 metres sprint, we're in the heat section of that. Eddie Nketiah from the ACT, they call him the Slice. He's the Incredible Hulk. Big unit, great fast runner, and both he and Rowan Browning got through their heats near into the semis of the men's 100-metre sprint. Lots of tailwind. It's not the most attractive conditions out at the Scotstown Stadium in Glasgow. A little bit of rain, some showers around. It's pretty cold as well, but they managed to prevail. Victoria's Sarah Billing, she cruised through to the 800 metres semis as the fastest finisher in her heat. The semis are going to be held Thursday, our time as well, and she's in great form. She's going to be one of the favourites. A month ago in the Diamond League, she shocked the athletics world with a 157.01, and that smashed the Australian and Oceania record previously held by Jessica Hull. So we've got lots of action on the track track and field today. In gymnastics, another gold. 25-year-old Victorian Kate McDonald won her second gold of the Games on the uneven bars, and that was sort of 4 years after she bombed out in this her specialty routine in Birmingham. So great redemption for her. She won a gold as well in the women's artistic final on day one. And we've got a bronze medal as well for James Hardy in the Queenslander won a bronze in the rings in the artistic section as well. That's his second bronze of the game. Just a couple of other ones, Trevor, in the lawn bowls. Doesn't look like there's any stopping of Aaron Disco Wilson, 34-year-old Victorian. He's based in New South Wales, plays for the Cabramatta Bowling Club. But look, he's on track. He's got six wins straight. So he's on top of the men's singles section A at the moment. Hasn't lost a match so far. So he's famous for ripping off his shirt and throwing it into the crowd if he wins a gold medal. So he's on track at the moment. We may see that again. Who knows? And no action today for our Diamonds netballers. They're just at home trying to maybe sew up and make their uniforms bigger. That seems to be the big controversy surrounding the Diamonds at the moment in the netball competition.
9: I'm about to rip off my shirt, Bill. Thank you very much for joining us. See you, mate. Bill McDonald, ABC broadcaster at the Commonwealth Games, joining us. We're at the Melbourne Museum, and we're having a lovely time here at the Melbourne Museum with a wonderful group of people who have braved the time, not necessarily the elements, but the time to join us. One of the wonderful things here, and one of the things that we're talking about and that you will get to see, is the exhibition that's on here called Rome, Empire, Power, People. Joining us to talk about it is Deb Tout-Smith, who is a senior curator in history and technology with the department at the Museums Victoria. Hi, Deb. How are you?
13: Hello, I'm great. What a wonderful event this is. It's a thrill to see so many people up.
9: Isn't it? I know. Listen, tell us about the exhibition. We were lucky enough to be shown around, Kath and I, by, I think it was Amanda that showed us around.
13: Yes,
9: and
13: yes.
9: She, her knowledge was incredible. Tell us about the exhibition, especially the curation of it, because it's a beautiful thing to see.
13: Oh, it's absolutely extraordinary. And I have to say, ancient Rome and the ancient Roman Empire is really one of the great stories of human history. And this is extraordinary. We've got about 180 objects which have come from the two of the great museums of Italy, the National Museum in Rome and the Archaeological Museum in Florence.
9: Yeah.
13: And as we understand it, most of those objects have never left Italy in 2,000 years. So even that is an extraordinary achievement. And they're arranged in the exhibition through five key, we call them stages in a theatrical sort of sense. So we start with ambition and the power and the building of power of empire, then life, so the everyday life of everyday people. What was it like to be in ancient Rome? The bathhouse, the gladiatorial sort of experience. Then luxury, the extraordinary rich luxury that wealthy people enjoyed. The divine, so the way the pantheon of God sort of infiltrated every part of daily life. And finally, eternity. So the markers of ancient Rome in our lives today, in our language, in the buildings. There is so much ancient Rome with us today. This is one of the things that struck me at working on the exhibition. An exhibition that comes from another country, starts in another language, needs to be translated for local audiences. We had wonderful texts that the Italian curators drafted for the exhibition. They're very, very scholarly, very knowledgeable, but Australian audiences don't necessarily know. We can't assume knowledge, local knowledge. And also we know our audiences enjoy stories. They don't want to read sort of books on walls. They really like short, sharp narratives. So me and the other two curators working on the project here at Melbourne Museum recrafted the stories and the words so that they really work for our audiences. And we've had such a strong response. We know we're getting it right. So,
10: Deb, is there a piece personally for you that you marvel at? The piece that stops you when you go to the exhibition? Because it's something that we can see if we may marvel in the same.
13: Oh, my goodness. It's hard for me to answer that question, which means it's a fantastic exhibition.
9: Yeah.
13: I think if you say to a curator, what's your favourite, and they have one answer, it's probably not the greatest exhibition. I could think of so many objects. However, one of the ones that strikes me in the first ambition section, where you first go in, there's a giant sarcophagus at the end. It's about 1.5 tonnes. There it is on the screen. Yeah. It's larger than a human. And at the top centre, you can see the person who was buried in the sarcophagus. But what's extraordinary about it is there's scenes of prisoners, and they're being dragged up to sort of under force towards someone seated on a throne type of thing. So it's a real expression of Rome's power and might. And it really brings home messages around how it was this society operated, but things like how important slavery was to this massive empire. With Rome at its height, the city of Rome had about 1 million people in it, which for ancient times is almost beyond imagining. But between 10 and 30% of those residents were slaves. And the slaves came from conquered countries. Mm. And so what we're seeing here are images of conquest. And in addition to that, if you walk around, when you see it, if you walk around the right side of it, you can see what looks like an image of a deceased person being bathed or prepared for the next journey next to a river. That is extraordinarily rare. And our ancient Roman specialist, Dr. Rhiannon Evans, who worked with us on this project and provided local expert advice, said, that is an extraordinary thing. Don't miss that.
9: Do you know what I learned, which fascinated me, was that, you know, when you're going and you see some of the marble images and you see the busts of either emperors or of gods, and quite often they don't have a nose. And it was explained to us that sometimes the nose gets worn off, but some of them are actually chipped off. Is this right?
13: Yeah, it's deliberately. Well, some of the emperors who fell out of favour, like Nero, were defaced, damnatio memoriae, so that sort of, maybe a statue would be too large to remove or whatever. You'd just be angry, like a modern society might pull down the statue. So in this case, they chipped and whacked at him. So we have in the exhibition right at the start, Nero was around about a 17 or 18 year old as a new emperor, but in later years, after he's fallen from power at the ripe old age of 31, they've chipped his nose, defaced him.
9: Yeah. And as you go through, when you'll get the opportunity to do that, I did notice that there are an awful lot that have had their noses chipped off.
13: A lot of them are just because the nose sticks out. So. But we know in Nero's case, we see coins with his face scratched off, with all sorts of depictions, mosaics, scrub. This is one of the strange things. And to see in this exhibition that act, that historic act, you know, almost 2,000 years later, in front of us, we can see the marks of that anger towards him.
10: So carefully chosen is this exhibition. How do you sit down and decide what we will see and enjoy and learn about? It's almost why should we care about this one, you know, when there's so many to choose? So why did you choose this one?
13: In terms of the
10: exhibition and to bring it to Australia and for people to enjoy, when there could be so many that you could choose.
13: It's one of the things we want to do at Museums Victoria is bring the really great stories. And this is one of the ones that had real resonance for us. We know that when people go to Europe, they do go to the ancient sites. We all know the Colosseum. We know gladiators. They're in popular history, popular culture. As I said, we talk a language that's based on what the ancient Romans spoke. So we knew that this would have resonance for our audiences. The other thing that we do when we have ideas, we think this will work, is we go out and test them with our visitors. So museum members get an opportunity to provide feed-in in the first instance. So if you're not a member, please do join. But also wider audiences. We think about who, you know, education audiences, are they teaching ancient Roman schools? So these are the sort of things which influence us, but we only bring in these really important international shows when we know we have evidence that audiences are interested and want to see this.
9: It's interesting when you walk around and when you do have the opportunity to have a look at it. The Colosseum is incredible when you go into that room and you have the three tiers of the Colosseum and video of the people within the Colosseum as if they would be there. And when you go into other rooms and discover these places, it actually brings you into the excitement of what it would be like within those places as well.
13: That's exactly right. We've tried to create these immersive spaces like the bathhouse, which you're inside the structure, the projection of the water, the sound of the water. There's something to listen for, which is ancient Latin voices. When some of the ancient writers recorded what people said in bathhouses.
9: It is beautiful.
13: And so we've had them revoiced, so you just hear these whispered Latin voices. And there's also a scent, which we've recreated. Deb, the space.
9: Thank you for telling us about it. If people get the opportunity, you will here get the opportunity to go and see this. If people do have the opportunity to see it, it is magnificent. Thank you for joining us.
13: You're most welcome. It's wonderful to be here.
9: You're listening to Overnights on ABC Radio. Now we're heading off to the next ABC News.
14: Good morning, Tony Matthews with ABC News. Firefighters in France and Spain are in a race against time to contain several wildfires ahead of rising temperatures on Wednesday. Cyan Valence reports.
15: Spain has entered its fifth day of national emergency as several wildfires burn across Europe. A blaze near the Spanish capital, Madrid, has now burned more than 120,000 acres of land, with the authorities describing it as the worst fire in the region's history. Ministers say the next 2 days will be decisive in trying to bring the situation under control. The fires have forced more than 360,000 people to evacuate across France and Spain, and firefighters are battling to bring the blazes under control before temperatures rise and conditions worsen from Wednesday.
14: Israel's Prime Minister Benjamin Netanyahu is heading to the United States for a meeting with President Donald Trump. Middle East correspondent Matthew Doran reports.
16: It'll be the first face-to-face meeting between the two leaders since they launched their war with Iran at the end of February, and follows a series of fiery phone calls, including conversations where President Trump levelled expletive-laden character assessments at Mr. Netanyahu over things such as his handling of the war in Lebanon against the Iranian-backed Hezbollah. The next steps in the war with Iran will be at the top of their agenda as the US president issues a warning to Tehran that the current pause in daily strikes won't last long if Iran doesn't start negotiating on a deal to bring lasting peace to the region. Matthew Doran, ABC News, Jerusalem.
14: Australians should expect the price of fuel will keep rising if war in the Middle East continues, according to a Treasury briefing. Political reporter Sarah Tomevska has more.
17: Days before the government's cut to the fuel excise is due to end, Federal Treasurer Jim Chalmers has been warned the price of oil will likely rise further and further push up inflation if war between the US and Iran continues. A Treasury briefing seen by the ABC shows the price of Brent crude oil has risen 28% since the start of July, when the US-Iran ceasefire ended. The government's yet to decide whether to extend its 16 cent per litre cut to the fuel excise, which is due to end on Sunday, while the latest inflation data is due on Wednesday.
14: New research shows the immediate cost for people leaving domestic violence has risen by 71% over the past decade, significantly outpacing inflation. Anglicare Sydney used public data to chart the costs of bonds, transport, utilities and temporary accommodation from 2016 to 2026. The not-for-profit estimates the combined expenses have risen from around $4,000 to more than $7,000 over that 10-year period. Anglicare General Manager Claire Dunlop says it's becoming harder for victim survivors to find safety.
18: For many victim survivors, leaving already takes enormous courage. And what this research shows is that financial barriers are becoming another obstacle to safety. So it's not even just overcoming the emotional resilience needed to leave, but there's actually this financial issue as well.
14: British actor and broadcaster Bill Oddie has died at the age of 85. Oddie was best known to Australian audiences through the 1970s UK TV show The Goodies. After The Goodies, Oddie became one of Britain's best known wildlife broadcasters and conservationists. His agent, David Foster, confirmed his death to the BBC. Australia is enjoying another successful evening of swimming finals at the Commonwealth Games, with the Dolphins claiming 5 gold medals in 90 minutes on the fourth night of competition. Sam Williamson has triumphed in the men's 50-metre breaststroke, and Alex Perkins in the women's 100-metre butterfly, after Meg Harris led an all-Australian podium in the women's 100-metre freestyle. Jenna Forrester claimed her third medal of the meet with gold in the 400-metre individual medley, and Beau Matthews has been victorious in the men's 100-metre breaststroke SB9. The first night of athletics finals is also underway, with a number of Australians in contention for medals. To the weather for New South Wales, isolated showers developing across the southern inland plains and adjacent western slopes and ranges, tending scattered about the far southern slopes and ranges. Isolated showers also along the north coast and adjacent ranges, with snow on the southern ranges above 1,400 metres. Sydney's weather, patchy morning fog ahead of a sunny day, a top of 21 degrees on the coast and 22 in the west. Right now it's 10 on the coast and 6 degrees in Penrith.
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9: Good morning. It is 25 minutes to 6 o'clock, 25 minutes to 4 in WA, 5 minutes after 5 in South Australia and in the Northern Territory. We're here at the Melbourne Museum. We've still got a fair bit to talk about on the program. Joining us shortly, Paul Verhoeven. Well, join us because we're doing our own little night at the museum, and we'll find out if there are other films that have incorporated as far as museums are concerned in just a little while. Before we do any of that, we should find out what is happening with the weather. Hamish Moore is our duty forecaster at the Weather Bureau. Hello, Hamish.
22: Good morning, Trevor.
9: Do you like museums, Hamish?
22: Oh, yeah, they're all right.
9: Good. You need to be very careful what you say at the moment, Hamish, because we're here with a whole stack of people in a museum.
22: I'm quite aware.
9: Okay, you look after yourself. Tell us what's happening in the weather.
22: I will do. Look, this morning, synoptically across the country, we do have a high-pressure ridge dominating the west and the east of the country, and this is bringing mostly settled conditions with just areas of fog and frost. And this does include a road weather alert that has been issued for the Sydney western suburbs this morning. Meanwhile, we do have a fairly large low pressure system approaching Tasmania and Victoria this morning. And this system is expected to bring some rain and isolated showers with the chance of possible small hail through western Tasmania across during this morning and during the day. Expanding to the central and northern districts later in the day as well. Snow showers are possible with this system through the central plateau, potentially down to 600 metres, and gale force winds warnings are current across the majority of the Tasmanian and Victorian local and coastal waters. A windy day across the mainland of Victoria, with strong southwesterly winds across the southwest of western coastal fringe, and we do have a severe weather warning in place for those winds reaching 60 to 70 kilometres an hour with gusts to 90 kilometres an hour from this evening. And across the northeastern alpine areas, we could see gusts of 100 kilometres an hour increasing to 120 kilometres an hour through the New South Wales alpine peaks. Now, looking across the rest of the country, the temperatures are expected to be fairly average for maximum temperature today.
9: Hey, Hamish, your line is a shocker and it's really, really, really fuzzy. But thank you for bringing us what you have so far. Thank you.
22: All good.
9: Good on you. Thank you. What's a shocking line, wasn't it? That's the way it works on occasions, but that's just the way it is. Let's take a look at some of the people and have a chat with some of the people about what overnights means to you. I know that we've had someone waiting on the line for a little bit. Simon joins us this morning. Hello, Simon.
23: My friend.
9: Simon, it's great talking to you. What did you want to tell us?
23: Mate, just I'd like to congratulate you on all the hours on the radio and stuff like that, and for putting up with people like me that are out here trying to do a job. But you kept us all informed and everything like that. Mate, I hope you enjoy your retirement. I'm going to miss you, and I think a lot of people out here in the big world's going to miss you. But, mate, I'd just like to say thank you. And I think you're retiring today, is it not?
9: No, I've got another 2 days to go. So you're getting rid of me a little bit earlier, Simon.
23: Well, there you go. See, because I didn't crawl into bed till midnight tonight, and then I got up at 3 to make the phone call for you. But, Trev, very special day today. Not only is it the night of the museum, and I wish I was there to enjoy it and meet all these lovely people, it's also my birthday. I turned 61, so...
9: Nice work.
23: Really old.
9: There you go. Round of applause for you, Simon.
23: Thank you.
9: Good on you. Go on.
23: Good on you, TC. I'd just like to say thank you very much once again, mate. And box of birds, stay safe, my friend.
9: And a box of birds back to you, Simon. It has always been so good talking to you. Catch you soon.
23: Thank you, mate. Bye-bye.
9: Kate Mead is with a couple of people from the crowd. Hello, Kate.
10: Hey, Trevor. Yes, I've got Wendy here. And you just tell Trevor first what you just whispered. It's all right. I'll say. You said, Miss ya.
1: Oh,
9: thank you.
1: Yeah. Look, I don't often ring in, Trevor, but I did in 2010 and I was part of your Get Fit program.
9: Oh, terrific. These were the lighter overnighters.
1: With Lisa Westlake.
9: And yes.
1: And I get rung once a week, I think it was, and I'd get rung in the day, are you all right to talk tonight? And I'm going, oh, okay. And so by you inspiring me, I actually ended up running the Sydney race, and I rang you from when I finished it, and yes. As I was running, I'm thinking, I just don't do this, but I knew Trev and the overnight crowd was with me, because it is that community, and that, and you know, it was just that, I think we did it over 3 months, and it was just that inspiration, and I knew people were supporting me, and I knew that I had to finish it, because all these people knew I was running in the Sydney race, and so I just want to thank you for that.
9: Thank you.
1: You've got the same birthday as my husband, so I always remember that.
9: Nice.
1: And I just love this community. I don't ring it often, but the topics and your friendliness and your listening is just so wonderful. And we're going to miss you incredibly.
9: Thank you. I appreciate it. Thank you.
1: Thank you. Miss ya.
9: Miss ya.
10: Now, James was there sitting up the back of the room. I said, do you want to talk to Trevor? And you went, yep. What did you want to say to Trev?
2: Trev, my family's all over Australia. And as a surprise, I'm so emotional.
9: You're all right. I'm with you.
2: No, so I've got a couple of brothers up in Broome and a couple of sisters in Portland, sisters in that in Lake Macquarie, family in Barrett. And at some time during the night, one of us is listening. And you'd be surprised how often when we get together, and somebody will say, oh, weren't you here, TC, the other day talking about Scott Gooding's on that TV show, 10-10 or something like that? How often you come into the conversation, oh, yeah, that reminds us, did you fix up that tree from the gardening out? And on behalf of, can I say my brothers and sisters?
9: Of course you can.
2: Paulie and Adrian up in Broome, Mary and Ange down Portland, Joe and Lane in Lake Macquarie, Susan and Gabrielle down at Ballarat, and Greg over in Faulkner. Give us a ring, Greg, when you catch up. We all, some sage, listen to you during the night.
9: Thank you.
2: And we'd all like to say thank you. Otherwise, I wouldn't be up this time myself.
9: You've done a really good job.
2: Thanks, Trevor.
9: And I struggle with it too, the emotional stuff. So, Paul Verhoeven, how are you?
3: Hey, mate. It's so lovely, and it's lovely to see all the overnight listeners in person as well. How are you feeling?
9: After that, I'm just a little bit teary. That's why I went to you really, really quickly.
3: I appreciate that. Well, sorry for bringing it back. hey, we're in a museum.
9: Yes.
3: And you wanted to talk about films that are set in museums. But it seems to me that, I mean, there are some museum staff here, but do we have run of the place? Can we actually... How's security is what I'm asking.
9: So are you wanting to try and actually become part of something within the building?
3: I'm not going to hide and then sort of pretend I'm an exhibit. Nothing in history looks like me. No, what I wanted to do was, have you seen the Thomas Crown Affair?
9: Yes.
3: Right.
9: Yeah. Oh, I see.
3: Yeah, so I want to pull off a heist, basically. So if anyone here has any kind of proclivities or any preferences, what would you steal from this museum? You, Trevor.
9: Me? Sorry, I was looking out there trying to work out what people are going to steal. What would I steal?
3: Yeah.
9: As I've been walking around, because I did go down to the exhibition downstairs and take a look at some of the gold coins from the Roman era, if we could get into one of those cases and take a couple of them out, excellent.
3: Anyone got a glass cutter? You know? Farlap's here.
9: You can't take Farlap.
3: You can... It's your finishing up. You can take whatever you like.
9: Take whatever I like.
3: Do you have roof racks?
9: Is there anyone from the museum here, if you would mind, if we actually just took it for just a little while?
3: No, I mean, that's part of the joy of these films is that you watch people... Because the thing about a heist is it's sort of... It's not a victimless crime, but no one gets hurt. But, I mean, are there any films set in museums that you're particularly fond of?
9: Well, the Night of the Museum is the one that people remember. I do love the Thomas Crown Affair, which that heist was a really good one. But for some reason, I remember one that had a couple of really old guys that worked within a museum, I think, and they decided that they were going to pull a heist from within there. And I meant to try and work out what it was, and I can't remember what it was. Does anyone remember? Yeah, it was a movie. Oh, dear, on you.
3: Old guys steal things.
9: Old guys,
3: museum.
9: And I think, you know, I don't know if you do this a lot, but I do this a lot. Start a sentence and then realise that we're halfway through. I have no idea what I'm talking about.
3: Oh,
9: but
3: yeah.
9: You tell us some of the ones, not that one, but some of the ones that there have been.
3: Yeah, well, look, what I like is Indiana Jones is not technically, it's not a museum film. Yeah. He does like to complain about things belonging in museums a lot. He has tenure at a college, and then he steals things and brings them back and puts them in the museum at the college, thereby extending his tenure.
9: Yeah,
3: you don't have any sort of. I mean, you've done you don't steal things as a practice, do you, Trevor?
9: Yeah, well, apart from milk.
3: Okay.
9: When I'm at work, apart from that, no, not
3: Wait,
9: really.
3: We have milk at work.
9: Yeah, if you got to look hard for it.
3: I bring my. Is it you? Are you stealing my milk?
9: Yeah. There's a good chance of it, yes.
3: Okay, great. Well, no, Indiana Jones obviously sits quite high up. There's a 1989 Batman film that is... there's a famous scene in the Gotham City Museum where the Joker and his cohorts come in and basically trash a whole bunch of artwork. There's Rembrandts in there, there's Picassos, there's a Francis Bacon. Films about museums, though, really the film is Night at the Museum.
9: Yeah.

0: Which also features a beloved and eccentric guy who works overnight, has adventures, takes care of all these colourful characters, and then each night clocks off. That's you.
1: It's true.
0: Night at the Museum is about you. And obviously, I think as far as films about museums go, you really can't also move past Midnight in Paris, which has one of my favourite tropes, which involves people basically walking into the room before they go into an exhibit, coming back, and then mansplaining the thing they just saw. You don't have much time left on this show.
1: Can I tell you, the film was called The Maiden Heist.
0: The Maiden Heist.
1: With Morgan Freeman, Christopher Walken and William H. Macy.
0: Did the wonderful Mick James.
1: That just came to me. No, that came to me.
0: That came to you?
1: That just came to me.
0: Okay, great. Excellent, excellent. Wonderful recall. Wonderful recall. I actually do think we could potentially pull off some kind of heist here, although talking about it on national radio is probably not the smart thing.
2: Would give it away just that much.
0: Just a little bit, yeah.
1: Just that much.
0: Yeah, you're going to have more time for films after...
1: I'm going to have so much time to watch films and looking forward to it. Got one suggestion that I need to be looking at?
0: Yeah, I would say there's a film called Russian Ark, which is a long, ponderous, single-take art house film that takes place in the... Actually, no, you know what? On second thoughts, just watch that at the museum. It's a lot more fun, Trevor.
1: Great.
0: It's a lot more fun.
1: It's always wonderful listening to you on the radio as well, Paul. So thank you for popping in and having a chat with us.
0: Thanks, mate. Anytime.
1: Paul Verhoeven, who you'll hear on lots of different programs around the ABC, and quite rightly so as well. Kate, you also have somebody for us to talk to.
3: I have Madonna, and I think when she told me what she wants to say, I think she's worked out how to explain how special overnights is.
1: Please.
3: So no pressure, obviously.
4: No pressure.
1: Hi,
4: no
1: Madonna.
4: Pressure. Hello, good morning. Yes, it's Madonna in Thornbury, for those of you who know my voice and sometimes report that I've phoned in.
1: Yeah.
4: On behalf of all of the insomniacs of the world and the people who are too terrified to phone in and those of us who can't spell when we text, well, inadvertently. No, really, it's been a very lovely, joyful experience to listen to Australia All Over, All Overnight, because we're a different sort of audience. We're workers and insomniacs and other people who are just doing something else, like the gentleman in South Australia who doesn't have sight.
1: Yep.
4: And we forget about all those people. And it's been really lovely because your gentle and generous nature has been good for all of us. And it's hard to find in this day and age. And I thank you for myself and for all of the other people who aren't here.
1: Thank you very
4: Thanks,
1: much,
4: Trevor.
1: Madonna. Thank you.
4: And maybe you can help Michael Pavlich paint his house.
1: I was going to paint our house one time and that never happened either. Thank you very much for that. There, John Fain. Hello, how are you?
5: Trevor Chappell, what a pleasure it is to see you. It's on behalf of Melbourne Museum. I'm wearing several hats here today.
1: Yep.
5: I used to work at the ABC, but that was a long time ago. But now I'm on the board of the museum, and I want to, on behalf of the museum, thank you for bringing your audience, some of your audience here, but also through the radio, all the around Australia, many, many people who have joined in and had a sample of what we do here. It's been fabulous to be able to host you. But you and I go back a long way.
1: I produced John for a little while. I must say, I wasn't a particularly good producer. Thank goodness I was able to do this job for a number of years, because I wouldn't have lasted a particularly long time as a producer. But I remember you were filling in for Doug Aitken.
5: That's not true.
1: No, it is true. You were filling in for Doug Aitken.
5: On Drive. You were producing on Drive.
1: Yep.
5: When Doug Aitken... So this is like 19... Yeah. And you were fresh out of NIDA.
1: I went to Whopper.
5: Whopper.
1: Yeah.
5: Whopper in
1: broadcasting.
5: Perth. Yeah. To learn to be what? An actor?
1: No, I was doing broadcasting at Whopper. I'd studying acting and didn't do particularly well at that because I can't remember lines particularly well. But then studied broadcasting.
5: It's all on the screen, ladies and gentlemen.
1: It's all down here.
5: It's all on the screen, yeah.
1: And was lucky enough to get some work experience at the ABC and then worked my way through from there, which was great.
5: And was it the surf that attracted you to Melbourne?
1: To Melbourne. I came over here as a youth worker when I first came here, as a youth worker, and then did some study and then went back and then came back and found a home at the ABC, which for me was significantly important because you got opportunities here at the ABC that I don't think I would have had.

0: you. In fact, they only know as much as you want them to know. But you do give a lot of yourself. And in fact, compared to many people on the radio, you, Trevor, you give a lot of yourself, because the relationship with your audience overnight, because they're a very special audience, it's different to during the day where it's go, go, go, go, go.
1: Yep. I remember I was lucky enough to be mentored at broadcasting school by Earl Reeve, who is an amazing ABC broadcaster for many years. And I've mentioned this before, but he always said never underestimate the relationship that you have with your listening audience and never underestimate that. And I think that's always been really, really significant, because there are people that spend time to listen to you and
0: they spend more time with you.
1: That's true.
0: Than with just about anybody else.
1: That's true. And I think you have to recognise that and be respectful of that at the same time. And part of that's giving of yourself too, because it's not just a one-way street. And I've had moments in life where life hasn't been that good, and I've spoken to people about their lives when they've been going through difficulties as well, and we've supported each other through those times as well.
0: And that empathy that you project, that you just bring to the microphone, not everybody does it. There's a kind of radio's the best bullshit detector, if I can put it that way, that was ever invented.
1: Yep.
0: And there's a lot of people who go on the radio and they perform someone other than who they are. But you don't. You bring your true, authentic self. And I think that's why so many people, they're going to miss you a lot. There's 100 people here, and it's extraordinary. I mean, I congratulate you all. There are people who have been here all night, and people who were here an hour or two before the show started, and there are people who have stayed with you, and they're going to miss you. They're going to miss you. They're all nodding their heads and going, yep, we're going to miss you. But they're very lucky. I mean, you know, there's a big absence here, I might say. Michael Pavlich, Pav's not here. And Pav, who I hope is listening, we send you a big hug and hope that... I think it's a knee or something, is it?
1: I think so.
0: Yeah.
1: Pav has been a significant part of this program.
0: He's done a fetlock.
1: Yeah, it's true. and as a producer, I think he would have been with me for probably 15 to 20 years and been very supportive throughout that time and is also an extremely good broadcaster himself as well.
0: Yeah, and I used to come to work just as these guys were finishing. And now here's the little ABC secret. There are only 4 unreserved car parking spots under the ABC South Bank building in Melbourne. And it's first in, best dressed.
1: You bet I'm first in.
0: And Trev and Pav, because no one else is there overnight, they always had 2 spots. So I worked out that if I came in as they were going out, that would be perfect and I'd get a spot. The trouble was I had to start work before they went. So I used to sneak into a visitor's spot, which was very, very naughty. You could get into enormous trouble. And I'd sit in the visitor's spot until either Trev or Pav were leaving, and then I'd go down in the lift with them, and as they pulled out, I'd pull in from the visitor's spot. And then someone else, I think in Master Control, someone else worked out that that's what was going on, and we used to sort of almost nudge each other out of the way to try and get the one spot, because otherwise you were cactus.
1: I told the story earlier about how when I had a misfortune, as far as one of the desks is concerned, at the ABC, and the most terrifying part of that was not the fact that it needed to be repaired, but I had to escape you from hugging me to try and make me feel better. Because that had happened.
0: Was that when you poured coffee on the controls?
2: No.
0: There are big signs on all the doors saying, no hot drinks, no fluids, only water.
1: So he did get me and he hugged me, which was very, very kind. Which was very, very kind.
0: No, but the other thing, do you remember when I had long service leave and I did this ridiculous trip where with our younger son, Jack, we drove from Melbourne to London and we spoke to each other pretty much every week along the way. It was quite amazing to stay in touch with you that way too. It was wonderful.
1: John, you have been so supportive as a mentor.
0: Oh, enough of that.
1: No, but it's true. And I just wanted to say that because for those of us who work within the ABC, and me included, we learn a lot from watching and listening to you, as I did with Derek Giel, who I produced for a long period of time. And that's where we get the expertise, because we get an expertise from watching and learning from the people within the organisation as well. And it's really strong. And it's a wonderful place to work.
0: It's the culture. Mm. Speaking of culture, we're in a museum. So
1: yes, tell us what you do.
0: I'm on the board.
1: Yep.
0: So, and I chair what's called the Museum Foundation, which is about fundraising. If there's any billionaires here who want to just donate,

0: We need a couple of $100 million. So we look after Melbourne Museum Science Works, the Immigration Museum, the Royal Exhibition Building across the road under the dome, which is a massive project which we want to reimagine its purpose and its future, and the State Collection, which is 15 million objects in storage.
1: Wow.
0: Because any cultural institution, any museum, any gallery, they always have stuff that you don't get to look at because it's in storage for when it might one day be needed, or it's collected because of its importance. So there's that as well. And some of those 15 million objects might be, you know, a display of beetles or butterflies, but then there's also aeroplanes, steam engines.
1: Old cars.
0: Old cars. There might be a few old cars and motorbikes. That could be true. Probably old surfboards too, Trevor. Now, that'd get you going. Trevor is well, how do we describe you? A tragic or...
1: Well, tragic in many ways.
0: Fanatical.
1: I still surf a bit, yeah. But not as much as I used to, must say. But now I'm retired, might be able to do a little bit more.
0: A longboard? So one of the things we wanted to say was, while you're here, all those people who are here and those of you listening, there's some fabulous exhibitions. Rome has been mentioned quite a lot. There's also, if you're into taxidermy, there's the Wondrous Planet upstairs, where there's an enormous collection of... stuffed old animals, a bit like us two, actually, sitting up here. And I hope, because you've all got tickets for coming along, and those of you who didn't come along, these are wonderful exhibitions, and I hope you'll be able to enjoy them as well. But a big three cheers for Trevor, because it's been a fantastic marathon, not a sprint.
1: Thank you.
0: Your contribution, I've heard you filling in on other shows, including when you filled in for Macca. I thought that was fantastic. I'd reinvent Trevor for Sunday mornings, wouldn't you? Is that... you're allowed to say that? But a big three cheers for Trevor. Hip hip. Hooray! Hooray! Hooray!
1: Thank you, John.
0: It's been fabulous. Congratulations, and enjoy whatever comes next.
1: Thank you for coming in.
0: It's been wonderful to see you.
1: I just need to actually recognise a few people that have sent in their best wishes. I want to thank David and Spiro and Graham and Petra and Paul and Peter and Norman. You may not recognise those names, but they're all people that have called in to give us the best wishes as well. Now, on Thursday morning, because many people will miss the last hour of the program, so what they're doing is they're going to stream it live for the last program that I do on the program. So what you'll be doing is going to ABC Melbourne's Facebook page at 5 o'clock, and then you'll be able to watch the whole of the program. It'll be a little bit freaky, actually, because they'll see us. I want to thank everybody who has been here and part of this program this morning, because you've given us something, an opportunity to put faces to people that we speak to so often. So thank you, everybody who's been here. Thank you. Right now, though, we're going to head off to the next ABC News. Thank you very much for your time. It's 6 o'clock, 4 o'clock in WA, which means that it's 5:30 in South Australia and the Northern Territory.
0: Thank you.

0: ABC News. Good morning, I'm Helen Clare. Secret government files reveal some Australians may have unknowingly consumed horse meat in products sold as beef or lamb, or eaten food containing mouse fur or metal shavings. New South Wales Greens politician Abigail Boyd has used parliamentary powers to obtain privileged documents detailing serious breaches, while a major Four Corners investigation into Australia's food industry has reviewed some that have been released to the public. Ms. Boyd has challenged the government's privilege claims, prompting an independent review into whether they should remain secret. In general terms, she identifies mouse fur as one example of what's been found in food, metal shavings in bread products, and even cases of needles being found. The price of Brent crude oil will continue to rise, pushing up petrol prices and inflation if war in the Middle East continues. A Treasury briefing seen by the ABC shows the price of Brent crude oil has risen by 28% since the start of July, when the US-Iran ceasefire ended. Under a worst-case scenario outlined in the federal budget, oil prices could peak at $200 a barrel by the end of the year. It comes as the government's cut to the fuel excise is due to end on Sunday. Israel's Prime Minister Benjamin Netanyahu will meet with US President Donald Trump in the White House in coming hours. Here's Middle East correspondent Matthew Doran.
1: The two leaders last met shortly before they launched the war against Iran in late February, and their relationship has been strained in the months since, with the US president labelling the Prime Minister as crazy and criticising him for his decision-making on issues such as the war in Lebanon against the Iranian-backed Hezbollah. Their meeting comes amid a brief pause in daily exchanges of fire between the US and Iran across the Persian Gulf and beyond, although Donald Trump is insisting it's only a narrow window of relative calm if Iran doesn't engage in negotiations on a lasting deal to end the war. Matthew Doran, ABC News, Jerusalem.
0: Top bureaucrats will front the Royal Commission on Anti-Semitism and Social Cohesion in Sydney today as it examines how government agencies could better respond to anti-Semitic behaviour. Gavin Coote reports.
2: The Commission will today begin Block 6 of public hearings, looking at ways to improve social cohesion in government agencies, healthcare, schools and creative industries. The Commission has previously heard testimony from Jewish Australians about their experience of anti-Semitism in these sectors. Today's witnesses include New South Wales Public Service Commissioner Katrina Lowe and the Acting Deputy Commissioner of the Australian Public Service Commission, Joe Talbot. Rabbi Mendel Castell, who's a prominent Jewish chaplain and CEO of Crisis Centre Jewish House in Sydney's East, will also give evidence.
0: Lake Macquarie Council has defended its proposed spending of more than $38 million to enhance Spears Point Park and Playground. The 15-year master plan lays out a blueprint for potential upgrades to the playground, surrounding sporting fields, car parks and amenities. Assets manager Dane Harris says any of the multi-million dollar upgrades will be assessed against Council's budget year on year.
3: There will be cost escalation, and as we refine designs and the concepts working into those phases when the projects come up for construction, we'll certainly refine those costs and look at the need and compare that against the priorities across the city.
0: A Lake Macquarie man has pleaded guilty to trying to murder his sleeping father with a plastic bag last year. Giselle Wakatama reports.
4: 36-year-old Timothy Grenadier was charged last year with attempting to strangle or suffocate with an intention to murder his 71-year-old father with a plastic bag while he slept in a Macquarie Hills home. At the time, police alleged he tried to put the plastic bag over the face of his father, who woke up and fought him off. The 71-year-old managed to flee the home and was treated by paramedics. In March, Grenadier pleaded not guilty in Newcastle District Court to three offences, but he changed his pleas ahead of his scheduled trial that was due to start yesterday. He'll be sentenced next month.
0: Australia has swept the medals in the women's 100-metre freestyle for the second Commonwealth Games in a row, with the Dolphins enjoying another dominant evening in Glasgow. Meg Harris claimed gold with a time of 52.90 seconds ahead of Molly O'Callaghan and Shayna Jack. Harris says she could not be happier. The Hunter's weather today, a sunny afternoon with light winds becoming northwesterly and a maximum of 21 degrees today. Overnight temperatures between 2 and 6. Tomorrow, partly cloudy. 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It's 5 past 6.
5: Good morning. Welcome to AM. I'm Melissa Clark in Canberra, coming to you from Ngunnawal country and acknowledging other custodians. The Treasury Department has warned the global oil market is more vulnerable now with weaker buffers against supply shocks than earlier in the US-Iran war. Reduced strategic reserves, disruptions to alternative trade routes to the Strait of Hormuz, and Ukrainian strikes on Russian oil facilities are all affecting global supply and pricing. The federal government is weighing up whether to extend discounts on taxes on petrol and diesel, which are due to expire at the end of the week. Evelyn Manfield reports from Parliament House.
6: As the US-Iran war continues, in Canberra, Treasury is sounding the alarm, telling Jim Chalmers crude oil prices are likely to remain high and could further intensify. Last week, the oil price climbed above $100 a barrel.
7: That takes a little bit of time to flow through to Australian fuel prices because most of our petrol, in one way or another, is imported.
6: That's energy expert at the Grattan Institute, Alison Reeves. Now, according to the Treasury briefing, the oil market is also more vulnerable now than it was at the beginning of this war in February.
7: I think we should probably get used to prices being higher than what they were before the war, if only because there's just a lot of uncertainty. And when things are uncertain, people tend to hedge their bets by charging.

0: high prices.
1: Jim Chalmers says a permanent end to the war can't happen soon enough, with Australians paying too hefty a price. But the warning from the Treasury comes as the government's 16 cent a litre cut to the fuel excise is due to finish. Would it be wise for the government to extend it further?
2: Well, perhaps politically wise, not economically wise.
1: Economist Chris Richardson says that's because a lower fuel price could add to Australia's inflation problem.
2: If governments give us more money, and that's what these subsidies are, then that makes it more challenging to bring inflation down.
1: Shadow Energy Minister Dan Tehan wouldn't be drawn on the best course of action.
3: There's $1 trillion of debt. There is what is happening in the Middle East at the moment, and also then what will be the impact on cost of living.
1: With the price and availability of oil on the government's mind, today it's beginning to assess the possibility of building a new oil refinery in WA, being proposed by a company called Perdaman. Australia currently has two refineries in Brisbane and Geelong, and while this $4 million is only for examining the viability of another, if it does get up, it'll be the first built since the 60s. The Grattan Institute's Energy and Climate Change Program Director, Alison Reeve, says the feasibility work is important because it might not stack up.
0: Even if we built a brand new refinery, we would have to most probably import oil from overseas in order to use it in that refinery. And that doesn't really reduce our reliance on overseas products at all. It's very hard to see anyone building another refinery in Australia at any point in time soon.
1: That's unless, she says, it was being built to replace one of the refineries or if it was for fuel security reasons rather than commercial.
4: Evelyn Manfield reporting there. Victorian Premier Jacinta Allen's political career is hanging in the balance this morning. A leader under siege. She's fighting to retain her position after six of her ministers urged her to step down yesterday. Deputy Premier Ben Carroll is preparing to challenge for the top job with a spill motion expected this morning, as Oliver Gordon reports.
5: Victorian Premier Jacinta Allen is in the fight of her political life. On Monday, six of her ministers telling her she's lost the support of caucus, and her deputy, Ben Carroll, declaring his intention to lead the party. But just last month, Mr Carroll threw his support behind the Premier.
6: I want to serve Jacinta Allen.
5: And in the month before that, Ms Allen's now challenger made this comment.
6: I've got a young daughter at home, and I couldn't be more proud to make sure she grows up knowing that I supported Jacinta Allen to be a world-class premier and get re-elected in her own right.
5: Now, though, he's saying although the decision is not easy, the stakes at the upcoming election are too high. If Ms Allen doesn't step aside, it's expected a leadership spill will be called. If neither the leader nor the deputy concede, it will go to a weeks-long vote among Victorian Labor Party rank and file. Not what an on-the-nose Victorian Labor government needs ahead of November's state election.
7: All these decisions are a risk versus reward proposition.
5: Tony Barry is co-director of the political polling and research company Redbridge.
7: The risk, obviously, for the Labor Party is it reinforces a bias or prejudice in the electorate, that their time has come, that it's time for a change. But there is always a bit of a Hail Mary with these things. It might work. You never really know until it happens.
5: Redbridge polling from earlier this month showed the Victorian leader's approval rating plummeting.
7: Yeah, net minus 42 is a very poor number. By way of contrast, Scott Morrison in his final week as Prime Minister was net minus 25.
5: Victorian opposition leader Jess Wilson has been quick to capitalise on the government's internal struggles.
8: It doesn't matter. Another Labor Premier, Ben Carroll is Jacinta Allen's 2IC.
5: Former Victorian Liberal Premier Ted Baillieu resigned under internal pressure in 2013 and shared his views.
9: I was asked what advice I might give Jacinta, and I said, well, I don't really want to give advice, but the singular piece of advice I'd give her would be put Victoria first.
5: Ms Allen was first elected to the Victorian Parliament in 1999. In 2023, she inherited the role of Premier following the resignation of Daniel Andrews. She's yet to lead her party to a state election, a goal it appears she's not yet ready to give up on.
4: That report by Oliver Gordon and Bridget Fitzgerald. As the CSIRO tests a cluster of dead and sick birds found in South Australia, there are growing fears that the H5 bird flu virus is now spreading between local wildlife. Australia already has at least 20 confirmed cases

0: And the recent discovery of 5 dead birds in one location has prompted renewed calls by environmentalists for stronger action. But the Australian government says it's confident the nation's biosecurity system is responding appropriately, as Annie Guest reports.
1: 5.5 weeks since a migratory Antarctic seabird became Australia's first confirmed case of the deadly H5 bird flu strain, the rising number of Australian species affected is worrying scientist and BirdLife Australia CEO Kate Miller.
2: This is a very concerning development. The virus is now spreading into local bird populations.
1: Well, the government officials say it's too early to tell, that that needs to be confirmed, that there's local transmission.
2: It is definitely more likely than not.
1: The CSIRO is testing 7 greater crested terns, which are a cousin of the seagull, after suspected new cases on South Australia's southern coastline in recent days, including a cluster of 5 at Southend, 4 hours from Adelaide. The Federal Agriculture Minister, Julie Collins, says scientists will try to determine whether or not there's been local transmission between Australian birds.
3: We have no evidence of any transmission in Australia in terms of the H5 bird flu at this point in time. We have no mass mortalities being recorded. We have no bird flu in our poultry or agriculture systems, and the risk to human health remains low.
1: But Kate Miller from BirdLife Australia doesn't think authorities are doing enough to avoid mass wildlife mortality or the heavy losses of infected poultry seen in the United States and Europe.
2: The susceptible species lists haven't been released, response plans haven't been made available publicly, and, you know, the funding calls that we've been making for weeks now are yet to be responded to.
1: Poultry farmers have been advised not to let birds free range during the H5 outbreak. Even so, South Australia's Primary Industries Minister, Claire Scriven, describes it as a high possibility that poultry will get infected. And SA's Chief Vet, Sky Fruin, says authorities are preparing for the worst given high mortality overseas.
4: This does bring some unwelcome news. We are stepping up monitoring. We are already doing a huge amount of surveillance.
1: BirdLife Australia's Kate Miller wants governments to commit more money for protecting wildlife in an effort to keep them safe from the virus.
2: We've got programs that have lapsed, you know, federal funding on islands that has finished, but also fox control. Foxes that we know are vectors for moving viruses around.
1: But with hundreds of birds tested nationwide, Julie Collins is confident the response is on track.
3: So we are monitoring this incredibly closely, and our early investments of over $113 million for bird flu preparedness as part of our $2 billion additional investment in biosecurity are really showing us what that investment has been worthwhile.
0: Federal Agriculture Minister Julie Collins ending Annie Guest's report. And that's early AM for today. Just briefly in finance, the oil price is lower. Brent crude trading at $87.76 a barrel. And the Aussie dollar's higher. It's buying at 69.9 US cents. I'm Melissa Clark. It's now 6:15.
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6: Traffic. Good morning, Harry Lance from the Transport Management Centre. Plenty of traffic moving along the New England Highway at the moment on Kemmerer, heading through East Maitland and Singleton. Thankfully not seeing any incidents as a result, just a bit more traffic than normal. Motorists particularly slowing down there between Darlington and Ricks Creek, seeing delays around Magpie Street. And that is where some work is underway on the Singleton bypass, so some stop-slow conditions are in place there. So keep that in mind this morning if you're travelling through the area, particularly heading north on the New England Highway there, up towards the mine sites. At Black Hill, we've also got reports of debris on John Renshaw Drive at the cross of Black Hill Road. Hearing it might be a load of cardboard which has dropped off the back of a truck. So police on site there at the moment. So take care through the area and follow their directions. We've got a traffic crew on the way there as well. No problems on the M1 and looking good on the rest of the roads around Newcastle, those major and local roads as well. Public transport issue free on the trains, light rail and the Stockton Ferry. Of course, always best to plan your trips using a transport app or transportnsw.info. And to keep an eye on the roads, you can visit livetraffic.com.
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7: Breakfast with Paul Culliver. This has been a race of a lifetime. She's going to do Rose Davies what no Australian has ever done before. A female has won the 10,000 metres at the Commonwealth Games. Stunning performance. Magnificent running. The back end was breathtaking. Wants to come through for second. She made a lot of the running. She put it on the line.
8: Oh, my God. Rose Davies has taken out gold at the Commonwealth Games. 10,000 metres, silver to Kenya, bronze to Rwanda, in fifth place Lauren Ryan as well. Just incredible stuff. Newcastle's own Rose Davies, the fastest woman over 10,000 metres in the Commonwealth Games of Commonwealth countries. What a wonderful stuff to just wake up to hear. Bruce McAvaney, thank you for that audio from Channel 7. Just an incredible moment to revel in. And we'll check in with the team, the Davies team, a little bit later this morning and find out how they're feeling in their camp after, of course, Rose came in second over 3,000 metres, second only to Newcastle's other own, Jess Hull. In the London Diamond Leagues, the weekend just gone. What a world we live in which the fastest woman from Commonwealth countries over 10,000 metres is Rose Davies from Newcastle. We will just be reveling in that all morning, frankly. So the medal tally for Newcastle, I believe, sits at least one gold. Am I forgetting anyone? We are doing well. We are doing so well. Oh, this is so good. Hot off the presses, Scott Westcott, Rose Davies' coach, is here in Newcastle. He is running into the studio. He's going to be here at 10 past 7. This is breaking news that Rose has not only won gold, but will have the coach right in the studio this morning. Hello to you. Great to be with you this morning. I've clearly got a pep in my step, partly because of Rose Davies, partly because I've just finished up listening to an absolutely fantastic broadcast from Trevor Chappell and the Overnights team at the Night at the Museum. If you tuned in a little bit earlier, as I let you know, we were going to not be on air from 5:30 this morning because something very special was happening, which is the third to last Trevor Chappell Overnights program, which is bittersweet in a big way. We will do it again on Thursday morning. So if you tune in from 5:30, you won't hear me. In fact, tune in from 2 a.m. to hear Trevor Chappell's entire final program as the Overnights host. He will take you all the way till 6 o'clock so that we can hear the very final minutes of his broadcasting at the ABC. That's a sad thing to say out loud, but I dare say he'll be present in some way in the future. I'd like to think so, but a well-earned retirement of some sort for Trevor Chappell. And frankly, I mean, I was just kind of in radio heaven hearing him talk to John Fain, two presenters who I look up to immensely, who I've had the privilege of producing at various points in my early ABC life, and to just hear them shooting the breeze and talk about the joy of working at ABC Radio on air, and me sort of agreeing and nodding furiously to everything they say on air and sort of getting a bit misty-eyed about my days at ABC Melbourne. Was a really special moment at the end of that broadcast there. So we'll bring you the final broadcast of Trevor Chappell's Overnights program all the way through to 6 o'clock on Thursday morning. And I think it'll be a pretty special one. Okay, it is foggy. It is foggy. Patches of morning frost about the Upper Hunter today. Patchy morning fog, sunny afternoon, light winds. There's fog around. Please take it easy on the roads. No rain for us today. Tops of 20, 21 degrees, depending on where you are across Newcastle and the Hunter. Tomorrow's going to be partly cloudy. Thursday, mostly sunny. Areas of morning frost. Friday, partly cloudy. Did you have any raindrops? Has anyone got anything in the rain gauge? There was only like a few mil in the forecast. 0487 99 1233. You can let me know. Let's find out what else is making news. Rachel Cronin is here. Hello.
9: Hello.
8: How good is Rose Davies?
9: Oh, my gosh. How excited were we?
8: Oh, my God.
9: I know.
8: Just Bruce, just doing a wonderful call for Channel 7 and just reveling. He gets it.
9: He does. He's
8: always got it.
9: Isn't he just like the soundtrack to so many like Olympic games and, you know, Australian Opens, just amazing moments that stay with you. You hear his voice and you're like, oh my God, what's happening?
8: Yeah.
9: Are we winning? Excitement, immediate excitement.
8: Oh, wonderful stuff. Okay, let's get into some sad news about Bill Oddie this morning.
10: Goody, goody, yum, yum.
8: Yes, he has passed.
9: Yes, he has. So he was 85. Did you watch The Goodies? Were you of age when it was playing on ABC Kids?
8: I absolutely was not.
9: Yeah.
8: I'm trying to remember whether maybe there was a run on, you know, when ABC, when not ABC, but when we added all those extra digital channels like Go and all that kind of stuff.
9: Yes.
8: I feel like maybe I watched a few episodes then, or was it ever on the commercials? I don't know.
9: I don't know. It's on the fringes of my memory. Some school afternoons, I remember it being on. It wasn't something that we used to tune in, but I just remember it being on in the background occasionally. So The Goodies, the show followed an odd job agency run by three eccentric men whose motto was anything, anytime, anywhere. And people, if they remember The Goodies, might remember their wobbly three-seater bicycle, which was called a Trandom. So the show itself mixed sort of sitcom setups with slapstick and a bit of political satire. There were three, obviously, there was a trio of comedians. Bill Oddie, one of them, he also was a passionate conservation campaigner. So after The Goodies, he went on to become one of Britain's best known wildlife broadcasters. So he had very famous BBC programs, including Spring Watch and Autumn Watch. A passionate birder and what do you call him? Twitcher. Mm-hmm. Very passionate twitcher. That makes Graham Garden the last surviving member of the trio. So Tim Brooke Taylor passed away in 2020. Now, obviously, Bill Oddie has passed away. So Graham Garden, the surviving goodie left.
8: And the phrase Ecky Thump is certainly ingrained in me. I don't fully understand it. I believe it's a fake martial art. Ecky Thump or martial art move. But it's sort of one of those things where like it was just before my time, but still culturally is, and I'm sure for listeners it's that have been around a little bit longer than me, The Goodies loom large in their comedic
9: I just remember everything being in fast motion. Like when I think about The Goodies, like school afternoons when it was sort of on in the background, I remember everything being very, those ramp shots where they're doing everything very, very quickly and comedically.
8: Well, valet to Bill Oddie. Yeah. What else you got this morning?
9: Well, the beaches of Normandy, where Allied forces landed on D-Day in June 1944, have been added to UNESCO's World Heritage List.
8: Okay.
9: So the UN Cultural Agency says the site is an exceptional cultural landscape, which recognises both its pivotal role in World War II and its, enduring historical significance. Now, more than 156,000 Allied troops landed on the five Normandy beaches or were dropped behind German lines, which sort of marked the beginning of the liberation of Nazi-occupied Europe. Soldiers came from countries all over the place, including the United States, Britain, Canada, New Zealand and Australia. So it has, very deep significance for all of these countries. Now, of course, any veterans of Normandy are very old now. Here's a snippet of Kate Vigers, a British World War II historian, talking to the BBC earlier today.
11: Their numbers are dwindling massively now. We're talking dozens rather than thousands. I think the veterans will feel that this is a really important thing. There's going to be no more development in the area. Nothing can spring up now. These beaches will be preserved as a site of history and peace and commemoration.
9: So the beaches, of course, remain the focus of annual commemorations attended by world leaders. So I think it's quite a well-deserved addition to the heritage list today.
8: Very good. Rachel Cronin, thank you so much.
9: You're welcome.
8: It's 12:33 ABC Newcastle.
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0: Zombies, time of the season. 12:33, ABC Newcastle. Good morning to you. Of course, we've got our Commonwealth Games updates three times through the breakfast program, 6:30, 7:30, and then between 8:30 and 9. Neve Owens will get you up to date after the 6:30 news, and I'll join you after that. Posting Stamp, good morning all. Yes, it's chilly here in Murraywar today. It's minus 0.1 degrees at the moment. Tomorrow it will be another location. Oh, okay, Posty. I'm really looking forward to that. That text actually came through an hour ago, so may have actually gotten colder since then. Dave from Vasey, 5 degrees, 99% humidity in Vasey. And as the morning begins to lighten, it's a white out here in Vasey with a thick fog.
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5: ABC News. Good morning, I'm Helen Clare. Distance runner Rose Davies is the first Australian ever to win gold in the women's 10,000 metres at a Commonwealth Games. The Merriweather athlete finished 11 seconds ahead of silver medalist Diana Wanza from Kenya. In the pool in Glasgow, Australia is enjoying a wildly successful evening with Sam Short leading an Australian medal sweep in the men's 800 metre freestyle. That came after Meg Harris had topped another Old Dolphins podium in the women's 100 metre freestyle, and four other Australians had claimed gold. Australia has won 8 gold medals today and now has 25 overall. Australians should expect the price of fuel will keep rising if the war in the Middle East continues, according to a Treasury briefing. Political reporter Sara Tomevska has more.
6: Days before the government's cut to the fuel excise is due to end, Federal Treasurer Jim Chalmers has been warned the price of oil will likely rise further and further push up inflation if war between the US and Iran continues. A Treasury briefing seen by the ABC shows the price of Brent crude oil has risen 28% since the start of July, when the US-Iran ceasefire ended. The government's yet to decide whether to extend its 16-cent per litre cut to the fuel excise, which is due to end on Sunday, while the latest inflation data is due on Wednesday.
5: The mayor of a town in southwest France says the region is facing the fire of the century. Cyan Valance reports.
7: Wildfires have forced about 360,000 people to evacuate across France and Spain as fire crews battle several blazes across Europe. Authorities say one of the major fires near Bordeaux could take weeks or even months to extinguish. The mayor of a nearby town called it the fire of the century, and although the blaze has slowed down, the danger is far from over. French President Emmanuel Macron held a crisis meeting on Monday as fire crews raced to contain the fires ahead of worsening conditions in the days ahead. France could reach temperatures up to 40 degrees in a heatwave forecast to start from Wednesday.
5: Public transport users over the age of 60 will no longer have to carry their gold opal cards to access seniors and pensioners' concessions in New South Wales. Recent opal upgrades mean eligible commuters can now tap on with their bank cards or devices and still receive daily fares capped at $2.50. Seniors Minister Jodie Harrison says at least 240,000 people are expected to take advantage of the new digital payment option.
8: Seniors just need to set up a Transport Connect account online, and they can do that through the transportnewsouthwales.info website and just clicking on contactless payments. So it'll allow them to upload their account details.
5: A Hunter Valley man has told a judge he's an alleged domestic violence victim, not a woman he's accused of assaulting and shooting. Giselle Wakatama reports.
9: Cessnock man Clinton Ross Butsworth was yesterday refused bail for 42 offences, including domestic violence, assault and sexual assault. Police allege he shot a 29-year-old woman with a gel blaster rifle 10 times last year. The court heard police searched his Ellalong property, allegedly finding prohibited weapons, 5 childlike sex dolls, a flamethrower and slingshots. He argued a guns charge was unwarranted and related to a toy Nerf gun, not a real weapon. He also spoke directly to Judge James Viney, saying the dolls were not childlike and that he was the alleged domestic violence victim, not the woman. The case has been adjourned to September.
5: The Royal Commission on Anti-Semitism and Social Cohesion will begin its sixth hearing block today, examining how organisations recognise and prevent anti-Semitic behaviour. The inquiry will consider how training and workplace policies could help government agencies and other institutions deal with anti-Semitism and create more inclusive environments. Senior figures from the Australian and New South Wales Public Service Commissions will give evidence, along with Rabbi Mendel Castell from Crisis Centre Jewish House in Sydney's East. In soccer, Broadmeadow Magic will host the Newcastle Jets in an open friendly match this evening at Magic's home ground. Last week, the Jets exited the Australia Cup race in the round of 32. The club's now turned its attention to preparing for the international AFC Elite competition and the A-League later this year. The Hunter's weather today, a mostly sunny day, light winds becoming northwesterly and a maximum of 21 degrees. 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
10: Good morning, Niamh Owens with you. On day four of the Commonwealth Games, so much happening with gold galore in the pool and the athletics starting today as well. So let's dive straight off the blocks and focus on swimming this hour. Looking at the swimming, it was an Aussie clean sweep in the women's 100 freestyle. Three gold caps neck and neck after the turn before Meg Harris pulled away to win gold. Molly O'Callaghan finished second and Shayna Jack with the bronze. Alex Perkins added a 100-metre butterfly gold to her tally. She led by a body length after the turn.
11: Perkins, though, in a commanding position. Look at her go. 15 metres to swim. She's already picked up three gold medals at these Commonwealth Games.
10: She added a fourth. There was plenty of drama in the 100 metres backstroke SB9 with two swimmers disqualified. It worked out okay for Australia with Bo Matthews dominant for his gold medal and Tim Hodge moving into bronze. In the gruelling 400 individual medley, Jenna Forrester won gold and Ella Ramsey the bronze. And Sam Williamson has relished his comeback from a serious knee injury, winning gold in the men's 50 metre backstroke.
12: I thought just getting up on the blocks each time was going to be an incredible achievement. Having the opportunity to race once by myself, that was the goal, to come away with so far six individual swims under my belt. It's something that I'm going to be holding on to for a very long time.
10: And the Aussies finished 1, 2 and 3 in the 800 metres free with Sam Short taking gold. Big thank you to Channel 7 for the use of that audio. To athletics, and we've bagged our first gold medal with a beautifully timed run from Rose Davies in the 10,000 metres. After sitting second until the last K, Rose pumped the gas and won by 11 seconds. In gymnastics, James Hardy won bronze on the rings and Kate McDonald has nailed the redemption story with gold in the uneven bars. That is a remarkable 58 medals for Australia.
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0: Seven. This is just the unofficial Rose Davies celebration party, really, on air this morning for ABC Newcastle. Rose Davies, Newcastle Zone, 10,000 metres, gold! Fantastic stuff. Rose Davies coach Scott Westcott will be in the studio talking through the race and the win after 7 o'clock this morning. We are just absolutely stoked this morning. It's incredible stuff. To think that Rose comes and does like running events right here in Newcastle. Obviously she trains here, she lives here, but also like, you know, occasionally it's like the Fernley 15 or, you know, some of the other running events that happen around. She'll get on the starting line and go for a run. The fact that you could race Rose Davies yourself, you'll lose, and that's fine. But you could run in the same events as Rose Davies, the fastest woman from a Commonwealth country over 10,000 metres. Just extraordinary stuff. I'm in awe. And I'm like, oh, I want to run against Rose Davies. But then she'll just leave me in the dust. Like, the experience will be over as soon as it starts. You know what I mean? Like, I'll go for a run at the same place that Rose is going for a run. Oh, she's gone. That's the experience of racing Rose Davies. Oh, amazing stuff. If you've got any reflections on the Com Games or the incredible success of Rose this morning, 0487 99 1233. Still on the way for you. The Weather Bureau will let you know what's going on with so much fog around this morning and a bit more cloud through the week. Whether there is any chance of rain for the Hunter over the next little bit. Maybe a few sprinkles last night. Did you score anything? Is there anything in the rain gauge? Is the ground wet? Friday, maybe coastal areas getting a little bit creeping in, potentially same for Saturday too on the forecast at the moment. So we'll do that for you in a little bit. Also got some good tunes to play for you. We're also reveling in what was just a wonderful time on Friday. We broadcast live from Honeysuckle at the Old Maritime Museum, otherwise known as Lee Wharf A, as did the ABC News Breakfast TV show. They are visiting 8 locations in 8 weeks as part of the ABC Your Say campaign. And Your Say continues. Anytime you want to text in to our text message number, the phrase Your Say, you'll get a text message back automated to fill in a form that is basically you saying what are the important things in your region, in your community. Something we do all the time on the radio, but you can be part of the big national campaign to sort of really spotlight the big issues right across local communities, but across the country. Now, here's the thing. Thursday afternoon, we'd put the call out. We had a select group of very passionate locals come by, hang out at the ABC Newcastle studios and offices. It was a really wonderful time to see lots of people that we talk to all the time, actually. A lot of familiar faces and voices meeting each other for the first time and a bit of connection and synergy and learning about the community across all sorts of different pursuits. Well, our friends at ABC News Breakfast, James Glenday, Catherine Murphy and Nate Byrne, spent some time chatting to the visitors to ABC Newcastle on Thursday afternoon, and we thought we should bring you some of that.
13: If I was Richard Marles, what would you be saying to me right now?
14: I would be saying, this is Newcastle, and watch us over the next 10 years. We need your support as well.
13: Have federal politicians too often looked at Sydney and not enough at some of the bigger other towns and cities in New South Wales?
14: That's exactly how we feel in Newcastle. We've always felt like we're that city north of Sydney, and that's why I want us to be looked upon as the regional capital of northern New South Wales. You know, we see grants and funding and support for Sydney at the blink of an eye, money at levels that we can only dream of here in Newcastle and what we could do with some of those funds.
15: Tell me about your farm.
16: We milk about 300 cows all year round. Supplying most of the milk goes to the Sydney domestic market. And, yeah, it's a family farm. There's my brother and myself. And, yeah, my mother's still involved and our wives as well.

0: Are you optimistic for farming, or do you worry about the younger generation of farmers coming through?
1: I really worry for a generation, especially if you're a generation coming through on a family farm. Land's got that expensive now that it's very hard to just, if you've got a few children, it's very hard to handle over without, you know, one of them. You know, if one of them's working in town, it's very hard to say, oh, you know, like you're getting nothing, and the other person's getting a farm worth a few million dollars. Like, we're very asset rich, but cash poor. Once upon a time, governments used to support us, and we used to, you know, like you could ring up somebody and they come and assist you. Now they just seem to be that they just want to attack you, you know. More expenses, yeah.
2: Newcastle is a really fabulous working class region. We love supporting each other. We love lifting each other up. Really generous, resilient community. I've lived in many other cities and I've always come back. And I think if I were to speak to the Premier or the Prime Minister, I would say, come here, make your decisions with our regional community.
0: What would you say people that you meet are most anxious about? What's their top concern?
2: I mean, housing affordability is a massive problem here. I know it is across the board as well.
3: What are some of the good things about this area? What do you love about here?
4: Oh, the people. Like, we are a union town, like a really, really community-minded region. I moved here 30 years ago, and that was the thing that actually attracted me, and I decided I'm going to stay here because of that.
3: What are some of the big challenges? What do you think is the biggest challenge facing this area?
4: Well, the transition. You know, the transition. We're currently, and we're way behind the eight ball, you know. I think what we were talking earlier on is that, you know, we spent two decades of culture wars splitting our regions, dividing workplaces, dividing working communities, and it's just been political wrangling over issues that really don't really mean anything to workers on the ground, other than we need secure jobs and continued prosperity.
5: It's a real thrill to be in a place like this. You can roll up the sleeves and really to lead, I suppose, that evolution that we see in front of us. We've always done it on our own and not depended upon others. My dad, who's a bit of a historian, would always tell me about a successionist movement of the Hunter, and what if we became our own state like WA with our strong resources, and what that would mean. But that means that there's an incredibly strong regional identity and pride as we again go through change. It is an identity change. So how do we keep those strengths and things that we're really proud of about our energy and resources? How do you transform that into the future? Really what the question is, and we're all working together to seize that.
6: We always made stuff, and we always expected no one to watch us when we did it. And so that kind of creativity born of industry is now coming out in arts and writing and music. We still make stuff, we just make different stuff. When I first came to Newcastle, there were corners and pockets that were still industrial and gritty and dirty, and it felt different and real and individual. And I worry about everyone trying to polish it up and shine it up. But I think it still has that industrial chippiness, that sense of resilience and that self-determination that comes from surviving earthquakes and industry closures and all those kind of things.
7: There you go. Just some of the voices from our Thursday afternoon event with the ABC News Breakfast team, getting up close and personal and really learning about the passion for Newcastle and the region. A few familiar voices you might have heard in there, including starting off with the Lord Mayor of Newcastle, Gavin Morris. I heard a bit of Dave from Vasey in there. Heard a bit of Julie Baird just then, the Newcastle Museum Director, talking about her passion for Newcastle as well. So some people talking and telling James Glenday, Catherine Murphy and Nate Byrne just what a passionate lot we are and what's going on in the city. So wonderful to have a bit of that. 7:15. I told the team, the ABC News Breakfast team, I was like, you know you've spoiled yourself now. Like, you start with a place like Newcastle where you would just have lines out the door of people telling you how much they love this place and what we need to keep making it better. No other place after this is going to compare. that's my theory anyway. Okay, we'll do the Weather Bureau next.
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7: How's your visibility this morning? There is some thick fog in parts of the Hunter. Let's find out what it's doing. Belinda House on duty at the Bureau of Meteorology. Hello to you, Belinda.
14: Good morning. Yeah, the visibility on our instruments there at Williamtown at the RAF base around about 600 metres at the moment, but I can see it's dropped down to about 100 metres visibility during the course of the morning. So I can see a reasonable amount of fog showing up on our satellite imagery. So give that, you know, 8 or 9 o'clock as a broad expectation on when that fog will clear. So just, you know, a bit of sense on the roads if you are impacted by that fog. But look, beyond the morning fog, it's going to be a dry and pretty well sunny winter's day today with just a moderate northwesterly breeze. Temperatures up around that 20 degree mark. Newcastle looking for a top of 21 degrees today. Wallsend 22, Maitland 21, Cessnock 21, Nelson Bay 21, Roma Terrace 21 as well. A bit of morning fog around, but a sunny day beyond the morning time.
7: Okay, very good. And then are we going to keep having these fairly sunny cold winter days like we mostly have been having?
14: Yeah, look, it'll be similar tomorrow, perhaps add a degree to the minimum temperature tomorrow because there's probably just going to be a little bit more breeze around, perhaps even a little bit cloud in parts tomorrow. But look, it's going to be another dry day. Those winds are going to turn around southwesterly during the course of the day, though. So tomorrow morning, perhaps not as chilly, but Thursday morning, we're going to expect those pretty chilly mornings to return again on Thursday morning, below zero up through the upper Hunter and, you know, still fairly cold closer to the coast as well on Thursday morning.
7: All right. Yeah. Is there much point talking about the possibility of some rain a little bit later in the week at this point? Or is it too early to talk too much about it?
14: Possibility Friday in the weekend close to the coast is about the most of it.
7: Okay,
14: yeah.
7: Fair enough. Anything else I need to know, Belinda?
14: No, that's it. Take care. If you've got a bit of fog around, it's going to be a nice settled winter's day.
7: Great stuff. Thanks, Belinda.
14: See you.
7: Belinda House on duty at the Bureau of Meteorology. Lisa in Cahiba says, absolutely love this fog. Love winter. You want to text me vibes, reflections on Rose Davies' gold medal in the 10,000 metres at the Comm Games? 0487 99 1233. Dave Anderson next.

0: Dave Anderson, your Lord of the Tides. Hello, Dave.
1: G'day there, Paul. Yes, a bit of a thick fog about here. None down at Swansea or up at Port Stephens. Can't see Dixon Park from here, so that's around about 400 metres. But I'm just starting to see some blue sky above me with just a little, tiny little cloud. Northwesterly winds, it's 9 degrees, wind chill of 4. Surf conditions, well, the swell has dropped off. It's small and clean up here. And also with the tide coming in, it's a little bit slow as well. High tide will be 7:40, 1.3 metres. Low tide this afternoon at 1 minute past 1.67 of a metre. And the water temperature, that's on 16 degrees at the moment, so a little bit fresh in. It's funny, when the guys were coming out for a swim, the talk was they were getting called gorillas in the mist, and they were getting out of the water, so... That stopped them in their tracks. But the wave water buoy this morning is 0.9 of a metre at 11 seconds, 153 degrees. It's 2 foot, the occasional 3 foot set wave from the south-southeast. We've got a few waves in at the Carry Hole. Can't see Bar Beach, but there'll be a break up there as well. And the Groms, well, they're just wandering around aimlessly here down on the beach because they can't see anything yet. So they're just heading north. We got 7 ships at anchor off port at the moment. The wind in the harbour, northwest at 14 knots, down at Swansea Heads. Westerly winds there at 3 knots. The bar is calm. A lot of bridge openings this morning. You've got 5 vessels going out at 7, another one coming in at 10, another one coming in at midday, and another one coming in at 3 o'clock this afternoon. Half metre seas and a 1 metre swell. The pressure there, 1,023. They've got 12 degrees and 10 nautical miles of visibility. Port Stephens, west-northwest at 5 knots. Inside water slight, no break on the shoals there. They're barometer down to 1,021. They've got 6 nautical miles visibility and also 12 degrees. So once this cloud starts, the fog starts to lift, nice sunny day, and there'll be some nice little waves later on when that tide swings around as well.
0: Too easy. I mean, just a really dumb question, Dave. Surfing in the fog, does it affect your ability to surf much?
1: Well, because you can't see anything out there, you can tell everybody it's a lot better than what it is.
0: But
1: the problem is when you're sitting out there on the board, it's a little bit hard to figure out where the brakes are and all that. So you try to find somebody else in the water so you can sit next to them. But a lot of guys pretend they're fog sirens or fog horns and that type of thing. But newsflash, the sun is just breaking through the fog now. Or sunflash.
0: Good stuff. Thank you, Dave. Dave Anderson with your surf report. Matchbox 20 next.
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0: 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Rose Davies from Newcastle, the first ever woman to take out the 10,000 metres Com Games. Incredible stuff. We'll have a bit of Bruce calling the last moments of it after your 10 minutes of news, which is just moments away. Here's a bit of Rose Davies reacting to her own win.
1: I'm just so happy I got the win. It's my first big win ever. And yeah, to do it at the Commonwealth Games is a dream come true. So yeah, I'm kind of speechless right now.
0: Kind of speechless light right now. Thank you to that audio from Channel 7, bring you the Com Games. Well, someone who I hope is not speechless, because I'm going to put him on the radio in 10 minutes' time, Scott Westcott, the coach behind Rose Davies' success and so many other athletes, is going to be here in studio. He's going to break it all down for you after 7.
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0: ABC News. Good morning, I'm Helen Clare. Central Coast Greens MLC Abigail Boyd has used parliamentary powers to obtain documents detailing serious food safety breaches. Ms Boyd says the files, which are privileged and therefore can't be released to the public, show horse meat has been sold as beef and lamb mince, and metal shavings have been found inside bread products. Ms Boyd has challenged the government's privilege claims, prompting an independent review into whether they should remain secret. She's told Four Corners it's concerning.
1: The fact that they're being so secretive makes me very concerned that they're not doing the right thing or taking the right action when it comes to these issues. So I do worry about how much isn't being found simply because we're not doing proactive monitoring.
0: The price of Brent crude oil will continue to rise, pushing up petrol prices and inflation if war in the Middle East continues. A Treasury briefing seen by the ABC shows the price of Brent crude oil has risen by 28% since the start of July, when the US-Iran ceasefire ended. Under a worst-case scenario outlined in the federal budget, oil prices could peak at $200 a barrel by the end of the year. The government's cut to the fuel excise is due to end on Sunday. A new report from the Productivity Commission has found red tape is holding back the construction of new housing, contributing to higher prices and rents. Economics reporter Tom Crowley has the details.
2: Treasurer Jim Chalmers asked the Commission to investigate what government could do to unlock more housing. Its answer, a regulation rethink. Its interim report names heritage controls, zoning limits, and limits on balcony size and car parks as barriers to achieving the national ambition to boost the supply of homes. The Commission says a thicket of sometimes contradictory rules are costly for developers. The report cites one example of a developer ordered by the local council to plant trees, only to be told by the local fire authority that the trees would be a fire risk.
0: Victorian Premier Jacinta Allen faces a leadership challenge this morning at a caucus meeting after being informed she had lost the support of a majority of MPs. Here's state political reporter Rachel Eddy.
3: Jacinta Allen's deputy Ben Carroll yesterday declared his intention to run for Victorian Labor leader 4 months out from the state election. A delegation of ministers and MPs had earlier informed the Premier that she no longer had the support of a majority of caucus and urged her to resign. Miss Allen has vowed to fight on. If a spill motion succeeds at the meeting and Miss Allen contests a leadership ballot, Labor would be forced through a painful month-long process where the broader party membership elects a new leader. However, leaders do not typically contest if a spill is overwhelmingly backed. Labor MPs will meet at 10 a.m. at the Victorian Parliament.
0: Two Torres Strait Islanders will return to the federal court today, hoping to overturn a landmark climate decision. Last year, the court found the Commonwealth does not owe Torres Strait Islanders a legal duty of care to protect them and their homelands from the impacts of climate change, ruling out compensation for damages. The court saw evidence of the impacts of rising sea levels, including erosion of sacred sites and graves on the islands of Saibai and Boigu. Lead applicant Uncle Paul Kabai says conditions on Saibai Island have worsened since the court visited 3 years ago.
4: The water level is just rising like since after the court. I think the level is rapidly rising and the island itself is eroding away very rapidly.
0: The UK's new Prime Minister has met with his Ukrainian counterpart, pledging unwavering support for the country's war effort. Here's Europe correspondent Elias Kluwer in London.
5: Andy Burnham's first face-to-face meeting with a foreign leader was with Ukraine's Volodymyr Zelensky. Mr. Zelensky has met with five UK PMs during his 7 years as president. Mr. Burnham pledged that the UK's military would share intellectual property behind the sophisticated Stone Cloak system, which jams the signal of enemy drone detectors. The UK Prime Minister also promised to visit Ukraine soon.
6: We got on very well indeed, and this is going to be a close partnership.
5: The pair also discussed what was described as the issues facing Ukraine after Russia again appeared to reject claims that progress had been made on a peace deal.
0: The Royal Commission on Anti-Semitism and Social Cohesion begins its sixth hearing block today, examining how organisations recognise and prevent anti-Semitic behaviour. The inquiry will consider how training and workplace policies could help government agencies and other institutions deal with anti-Semitism and create more inclusive environments. Senior figures from the Australian and New South Wales Public Service Commissions will give evidence, along with Rabbi Mendel Castell from the Crisis Centre Jewish House in Sydney's East. This is ABC News. You're listening to ABC News. It's 7:05. Lake Macquarie Council says ratepayers won't be expected to foot the full bill for the Spears Point Master Plan. The 15-year Master Plan is forecast to cost more than $38 million and proposes a suite of upgrades to the existing Spears Point Park, surrounding sporting fields and amenities, and a new dog park. Council's assets manager Dane Harris says none of the proposed projects are set in stone and, if approved, will be helped by grant funding.
7: It is a long-term master planning document, not an approved construction program. So that estimated cost relates to a potential 15-year vision. Any future project would still need to be considered through Council's budgeting process, and many projects would also rely on grant funding opportunities.
0: A Lake Macquarie man remains on bail after pleading guilty to an attempted suffocation murder of his father with a plastic bag. 36-year-old Timothy Grenadier was due to stand trial in Newcastle District Court this week, but changed his pleas to guilty for three offences. He admitted to attempting to strangle or suffocate with an intention to murder his 71-year-old father with a plastic bag while he slept last year. His father woke up and fought him off. Grenadier will be sentenced next month. Deputy Lord Mayor of Newcastle Charlotte McCabe says council should play more of an active role in reducing gambling harm. According to the most recent state government data, Newcastle pubs and clubs host more than 2,700 poker machines. The Greens are calling on council to better support businesses in their transition away from gambling revenue and to also reduce the number of poker machines inside council leased properties. Councillor McCabe says council can do more.
8: Particularly in a cost of living crisis when people's budget, household budgets are so under pressure. Something like poker machines that we know are addictive and that are draining people's precious incomes is really important and could make a really huge difference.
0: Australia's swimmers, including Meriwether's Rose Davies, have enjoyed yet another successful night at the Commonwealth Games, with athletics program also getting underway. Jessica Stewart is in Glasgow.
9: For the second Commonwealth Games in a row, Australia swept the podium in the women's 100-metre freestyle, with Meg Harris claiming gold, Molly O'Callaghan silver and Shayna Jack bronze. That came after Jenna Forrester kicked off the fourth night of finals with victory in the women's 400-metre individual medley, taking her second gold of the meet. On the track, Rose Davies claimed Australia's first athletics gold of the Games, surging late to triumph in the women's 10,000 metres.
0: Now with the latest in sport, here's Daniel Garb.
10: The CEO of the West Tigers says there are promising signs that playmaker Adam Dewey will remain at the NRL club after crisis talks between him and coach Benji Marshall. Dewey withdrew himself for selection from Saturday's game against Canberra after he was asked to play out of his usual position. Sean Mielekamp says that Dewey, his coach and the club are a united front.
11: Adam will be at training tomorrow, which is a very good sign. What is said in that room stays in that room. That's important for us as a club.
10: The Perth Bears have continued their roster build for their inaugural season next year, with Tyson Smoothie signing a three-year deal with the expansion franchise. The hooker came off the bench for Brisbane in last year's grand final victory before joining Wakefield Trinity in the Super League. Smoothie has been granted an early release from the UK on compassionate grounds and will join Perth for their inaugural season. An English Premier League glamour club, Chelsea, take to the field in Sydney tonight, where they will face the Western Sydney Wanderers in a pre-season clash. It'll be Chelsea's first hit out under new manager Xabi Alonso.
0: British actor and broadcaster Bill Oddie has died at the age of 85. Oddie was best known to Australian audiences through the 1970s UK TV show The Goodies. After The Goodies, he became one of Britain's best-known wildlife broadcasters and conservationists. His agent confirmed his death to the BBC without revealing the cause. Briefly, the Australian share market is expected to open around 23 points lower today, despite positive international moves. The dollar is buying just under 70 US cents. To the Hunter's weather now, a sunny afternoon with light winds becoming northwesterly in the middle of the day, and a top temperature today in our region of 21 degrees. 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
2: This has been a race of a lifetime. She's going to do Rose Davies what no Australian has ever done before. A female has won the 10,000 metres at the Commonwealth Games. Stunning performance. Magnificent running. The back end was breathtaking. Wanza come through for second. She made a lot of the running. She put it on the line.
3: Oh my, Rose Davies, gold in the 10,000 metres at the Commonwealth Games. Just happened a couple of hours ago, and what an extraordinary moment. You are about to meet someone who I dare say can take a whole lot of credit and who has a whole lot of pride this morning. Scott Westcott, coach behind Rose Davies and the win. Just amazing stuff to the Davies family, to everyone who is just ecstatic this morning. Gold for Newcastle, gold for Rose Davies. And just an incredible win. And thank you to Bruce and the Channel 7 team for bringing us that wonderful call right at the end there. It's the first time an Australian has ever taken out that race. It's just extraordinary moments this morning for Newcastle, for the running community. If you want to reflect on it, let me know how you're feeling. 0487 99 12 33. Of course, it's a foggy morning this morning. The Weather Bureau is saying maybe about 8 or 9 o'clock this morning. Maybe that's when the fog will lift. So just take it easy. Pretty low visibility in some places. Down to sort of anywhere from 100 metres up to a few hundred metres around some parts. Patchy morning frost as well. Sunny afternoon, though. It will give way to a pretty sunny day and sort of a similar case as we've been having a fairly stable weather pattern over the last few days. Bit of cloud around, but a whole lot of sunshine. Maybe some rain coming in Friday, Saturday,

0: But that's far away. We'll wait to see what actually comes to pass on that front. Okay, I need to breathe. Here's Rose Davies reacting post-race as she has a chat on Channel 7.
1: I'm just so happy I got the win. It's my first big win ever. And, yeah, to do it at the Commonwealth Games is a dream come true. So, yeah, I'm kind of speechless right now. But, yeah, I'm so happy. I'm so grateful. Everyone, you know who you are. Yeah, I obviously couldn't have done this without you guys. So thank you so much. And I've got my parents here and my boyfriend. So, yeah, I'm so happy. I'm going to enjoy it because, yeah, these moments come once in a lifetime. And I'm so happy I got to achieve this.
0: Oh, my God. Just beaming from ear to ear, Rose Davies, Newcastle zone, 10,000 metres at the Comm Games, taking out gold. Scott Westcott is here, athletics coach, Rose Davies coach. Hello, Scott.
2: Good morning, Paul. And, yes, you're right, very exciting morning this morning. Actually looks a bit grey over in Glasgow as well, so a very Scottish morning. And watching Rose just collect her gold medal this morning. Yeah, pretty emotional, I think, for a lot of us that have supported her. Coaches going back, you know, in, you know, her junior days, Jason Maxwell, who developed her as a younger athlete. Definitely her parents who are there in the stadium who have carried her bags for the last best part of, you know, probably 16 to 18 years. And then, yeah, I'm only late to the show. The last 9 years I've been coaching Rose, but it's, you can't take these medals away. She's the Australian record holder in the 10K and in the 5K, but they could be broken tomorrow, but no one's going to take a gold medal away.
0: Absolutely not. Congratulations to you, Scott, for your part in it. It's just an extraordinary achievement. We've been watching Rose just getting faster and faster. Can I take you back a couple of hours? Where were you? How were you watching the game here in Newcastle?
2: I typically just with my wife on the couch and in the comfort of our living room, laptop open, notepad beside me, stopwatch going, and live coverage, which, you know, panned out to a few other events, which they need to do. There's, you know, 10K takes half an hour, so there's a lot you can fit in there. The race might have been kept on going if they held the pace that they ran the first lap in, which was, 37 minute 10K pace. So almost your park run sort of pace. I reckon 16:50 was the first park run, Paul, and then 14:50 was the second park run.
0: Just extraordinary stuff. Yeah, I was talking about the fact that sometimes Rose will do these big running events around Newcastle, and it's exciting to think that you can race against a gold medal holder from the Commonwealth Games, except really it's over in an instant because she's just out in front and gone.
2: Well, yeah, there's probably not many people. I would dare to say she's the fastest 10K runner in Newcastle, male, female or otherwise. I think there might be a few dogs out there that could beat her, but I don't think there's a human in Newcastle that could beat Rose over a 10K. Considering she finished, just to throw another number at you, she ran 8:40 for her last 3K this morning, and her last K was, around about 2:45. So that's about, 21 and a half kilometres per hour.
0: That's just an incredible clip. 31, 39, 32, 11 seconds ahead of Kenya, who she only overtook in the last little stretch. Like, talk me through your thinking as you were watching that.
2: Well, we were excited because we knew the Kenyan. So, again, throwing numbers at you, the Kenyan ran a couple of 66s. So she ran a 2:12.800, six laps to go, five laps to go. And Rose could see that was significant, but not, she didn't need to panic. And I spoke to Rosie just on the way here.
0: Yeah.
2: And, that was her thinking too. She knew that the Kenyan Wanza was just blowing the doors off and probably blowing the doors off her own race. So Rose, with a confidence, I know you spoke to her last week after Oslo. So I don't know if you watched the Oslo race, but she actually pulled back a massive gap at Oslo, and that was a 3K. She sort of had to go out on her own and chase down the leader. And this was almost like a carbon copy, and that was only a week ago. So she chased down the leader, whereas last week it was pretty fast. So she sat behind the leader and then waited for the kick. But today, this morning, she just went straight around.
0: So you're saying that she was watching and she could tell that Diana Wanza, the Kenyan, that she'd was going to run out of puff, had gone too hard too fast, and knew that she could get her.
2: Exactly.
0: Wow.
2: Yeah. So she, yeah, it's a feeling, you know, like so there's probably not a whole lot of cognitive thought that's going on. It's more or less just watching it going, yeah, my body's, that's too quick. You know,
0: okay.
2: my body's not going to, cause that feels like a last lap effort. And so, and as it, you know, panned out, you know, Rose's last lap was 65. It was the fastest lap of the whole race. And she looked like she had more there. So, now we're excited. I think just the fact that, you know, she had the form on the board. She's done years and years and years of running 140, 150 kilometers a week. She's buried herself in training. She's sacrificed a lot of other things. She's had the normal ups and downs that we can, you know, write novels on about athletes. Like, they all do that. But I think to Rose's credit, she has learnt the art of running, you know, middle and long distance races. And it's been a slow, steady improvement. Her first Olympics in 2021, she was near last. I think she was second last and finished in tears. So, but she didn't give up. And, you know, just every year she's got better and better. And last year she was ninth in the World Championships. So she's learnt the art of running. So that's why she knew the Kenyan was just going a little bit too hard. So this is the art of running. She knew if she just bided her time, backed herself, and then she could go around her and put 11 seconds into the, you know, silver medalist in the end.
0: You are hearing from Scott Westcott, athletics coach right here in Newcastle. You are getting the inside story, the inside track, if I might, on Rose Davies' gold medal win at the 10,000 metres. And she's still got the 5,000 metres to go?
2: Yeah, the 5K is a lot. Ooh. We're excited about the 5K, but to be honest, it's a bit more of a lottery, only because it's a shorter race. The race intensity is higher. There's a lovely lady by the name of Jess Hull in that race as well.
0: who's
2: an Olympic silver medalist. So you wouldn't call Rose the favourite by any means, but you know, who knows what confidence can do.
0: Yeah, for sure. Scott, can I ask the obvious question? How come you don't get to be there?
2: I have three children. I have work commitments. And to be honest, I've got parent teacher interviews tonight at the school I work at. So, shout out to Hunter Sports High and all the good folk up there.
0: They're surely going to be buzzing today when you walk in.
2: Yeah, it's a sports high school, so they'll be, I reckon a fair number of the population. But also, you know, Rose's training group, Rose's friends, she's very much a Newcastle girl. She spends, you know, most of the year here just enjoying Newcastle for what it is. You know, she shies away from attention, so... you know, doing interviews, she's getting better at that, but her running is, you know, where she makes the most impact, which is what we want.
0: No, we loved talking to Rose last week. That was really great. What is your medal tally, Scott?
2: What do you mean?
0: Well, who have you coached that's won it? You can add gold to it now in the Commonwealth Games.
2: Yes, that's
0: what else,
2: right.
0: What else? Do you have to think on the hop here? No,
2: this is it. That's probably why I'm very, very emotional.
0: This is your first medal.
2: Oh, in terms of Commonwealth Games, World Championships, Olympics. Yeah, very much. This is it. Yeah.
0: Congratulations.
2: So I've coached, about five athletes to World Champs, Commonwealth Games. I was self-coaching myself as well. I was fourth, so I know what it feels like to be not nearly, but not quite. So super stoked for Rose and, more to come. You know.
0: Absolutely. She just keeps getting better and better. Scott, I'm so glad that you literally went. We were on a run when we contacted you. You ran into the studio to help share with us this amazing moment. So thank you for being a part of it and congratulations again.
2: Thanks, Paul. And thanks to all your listeners.
0: Great stuff. Scott Westcott right here in Newcastle coaching Rose Davies to a 10,000 metre win at the Comm Games. That is gold for Rose Davies, gold for Scott Westcott and gold for Newcastle. 12:33 ABC Newcastle. You ever notice how Wall's End is always a little bit warmer than everywhere else? Well, that's because they don't have enough trees. You're going to find out how that's going to change next. Ian Moss now, Tucker's daughter. Good morning.

0: Tucker's daughter, Ian Moss, 1233 ABC Newcastle. Hello, Paul Culliver with you. Lisa's on the text line. Go Rose, congratulations, Newcastle. Says Lisa on the text line. Yes, it's an incredible moment this morning. Celebrating gold for Rose Davies in the 10,000 metres. The first Australian woman to ever do it. Just extraordinary stuff. And she's still got the 5,000 metres to go, along with Newcastle's other own, if you want to put it that way, Jess Hull. So two very fast women going to go and run 5,000 metres. Still to come. I'm in awe.
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0: Have you ever noticed the forecast for Wall's End is always just a little bit warmer than everywhere else? Most of the time. Like for today, I'm looking at all the different place names from around the Hunter District. Everywhere is forecast to get to either 20 or 21 degrees. Wall's End, 22. So what would happen if you planted more trees? Let's find out. Marnie Kicken is Executive Manager of Environment and Sustainability for the City of Newcastle. Hello, Marnie.
4: Good morning, Paul.
0: What's happening?
4: So City of Newcastle has partnered with the New South Wales government to implement the Greening Wall's End initiative. So that kick-started yesterday, where we had Hunter New England health staff, City of Newcastle staff and the Groundswell Collective planting a community tiny forest in Collier Street Reserve in Wall's End.
0: Okay. Why do it?
4: Well, we, as you've been talking about, we have urban heat impacts that are really affecting Wall's End. So by planting community tiny forests and other greening initiatives, we're reducing the heat impacts exacerbated by climate change. But there's a number of different benefits as well. So people are connecting with nature when they're around forests. This improves well-being, and it also does wonderful things for creating habitat for wildlife and also enhancing the biodiversity of our city.
0: All right. Tell me, what do you get with a tiny forest? What's it going to look like?
4: So a tiny forest is actually a methodology that was developed in Japan in the 1970s. So just to talk a little bit about it, it's actually a method that helps a forest grow 10 times faster than a conventional method. So it's really densely packed native plants. We also make sure that we have deep soil enrichment and we water and weed them quite

0: intensively for the first 2-3 years. So what this does is it creates intense competition for the sunlight. The vegetation grows upwards and very quickly, and then we have a tiny forest that is mitigating heat and creating a cooler, kind of more livable wall's end.
1: Do you have a way of knowing how many trees and how much greenery you have to put in at Wall's End to make it commensurate to the rest of the Newcastle suburbs?
0: Oh, not on that level, Paul.
1: It's interesting. It's maybe unknowable to some extent, but I mean, like, what's the aspiration for how much green space you want to get in there?
0: Yeah, so what our team does do, we do map all of the areas across the Newcastle LGO, and we look at where those heat impacts are and where we have those lack of canopy cover, if you like, and that's been identified in Wall's End. So that's why we're intensifying our efforts there. But overall, we're looking at about a 40% canopy cover target for the whole LGA by 2045. And if you look at public land that City of Newcastle manages, we're really trying to create about 30% canopy cover for our road reserves and about 40% canopy cover for open space. So Wall's End's really a targeted area based on that lack of kind of canopy cover that we have elsewhere, and that's why we're intensifying our efforts in that area.
1: Yeah. Look, I dare say anyone who's done some significant gardening landscaping might understand this, but $500,000 for the project seems like a steep price tag in some ways for a tiny forest.
0: Well, we do have a number of initiatives. So the New South Wales government has given us $400,000 through the Greening Our City grants, but this not only involves the creation of this community tiny forest, we're also planting 150 new street trees, 70 new park trees across Wall's End. We're going to have further community planting opportunities, and we're also really encouraging our community to install road verge gardens adjacent to the Western Corridor road upgrade. So there's a multitude of activity that's going on for that funding, and as can you imagine, there's lots of preparation and maintenance and then putting the trees in the ground. So quite a multitude of activities that are going to be funded through that money from the New South Wales government.
1: Marnie, appreciate your time today. Thank you.
0: No worries.
1: Marnie Kicken, Executive Manager of Environment and Sustainability for the City of Newcastle. So lots more trees, lots more green coming to Wall's End. 1233 ABC Newcastle, if you want to have your say, 0487 99 1233. Jeff and Maitland, great interview with Scott Westcott just then. Massive effort from Rose, says Jeff. Gold in the 10,000 metres for Newcastle Zone. Rose Davies, incredible stuff. Now, Will Ferrell, an incredible number of iconic movie comedy performances. Elf, Anchorman, Talladega Nights, Step Brothers. But what happens when Will Ferrell makes a TV show? Is Will Ferrell still funny? You'll find out after 7:30.
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3: ABC Hunter News. Good morning, I'm Helen Clare. Merriweather's Rose Davies is celebrating this morning after winning Commonwealth Games gold in the 10,000 metres at Glasgow. Davies is the first Australian to win gold in the event. The Merriweather athlete finished 11 seconds ahead of silver medalist Diana Wanza from Kenya. Davies told Channel 7 she's elated.
4: I'm just so happy I got the win. It's my first big win ever, and yeah, to do it at the Commonwealth Games is a dream come true. So yeah, I'm kind of speechless right now, but yeah, I'm so happy.
3: A Lake Macquarie man has pleaded guilty to trying to murder his sleeping father with a plastic bag last year. Giselle Wakatama reports.
5: 36-year-old Timothy Grenadier was charged last year with attempting to strangle or suffocate with an intention to murder his 71-year-old father with a plastic bag while he slept in a Macquarie Hills home. At the time, police alleged he tried to put the plastic bag over the face of his father, who woke up and fought him off. The 71-year-old managed to flee the home and was treated by paramedics. In March, Grenadier pleaded not guilty in Newcastle District Court to three offences, but he changed his pleas ahead of his scheduled trial that was due to start yesterday. He'll be sentenced next month.
3: Lake Macquarie Council has defended its proposed spending of more than $38 million to enhance Spears Point Park and Playground. The 15-year master is a blueprint for potential upgrades to the playground, surrounding sporting fields, car parks and amenities. Assets manager Dane Harris says any of the multi-million dollar upgrades will be assessed against Council's budget year on year.
6: There will be cost escalation, and as we refine designs and the concepts working into those phases when the projects come up for construction, we'll certainly refine those costs and look at the need and compare that against the priorities.

0: across the city.
1: Deputy Lord Mayor of Newcastle, Charlotte McCabe, says council should play more of an active role in reducing gambling harm. According to the most recent state government data, Newcastle pubs and clubs host more than 2,700 poker machines. The Greens are calling on council to better support businesses in their transition away from gambling revenue and to also reduce the number of poker machines inside council-leased properties. Councillor McCabe says council can do more.
2: Particularly in a cost of living crisis when people's household budgets are so under pressure, something like poker machines that we know are addictive and that are draining people's precious incomes is really important and could make a really huge difference.
1: In a report presented ahead of tonight's meeting, council says it acknowledges the significant impact gambling has on individuals and families, but has no jurisdiction to require its tenants to make such changes. Wallsend is getting hundreds more trees in a $500,000 state and council-funded project to make the suburb greener. Local students, workers and community members have helped create community tiny forests at Collier Street Park over the last few days, filling sections with native plants. Newcastle Council's Environmental and Sustainability Executive Manager Marnie Kicken says it's designed to provide shade, reduce urban heat and provide habitat for wildlife.
3: As part of the Greening Wallsend project, we'll have two tiny forests here in Collier Reserve, but then we'll be planting 150 street trees and 70 park trees and partnering with the community to deliver street verge gardens.
1: Hundreds of thousands of public transport users over the age of 60 are expected to take advantage of new digital concession cards. Recent upgrades mean eligible commuters can now tap on with their bank cards or devices and still receive daily fares capped at $2.50. Passengers will need to create an online Transport Connect account and link their concession details to their payment cards. Seniors Minister Jody Harrison says the change is part of ongoing Opal card upgrades.
3: As part of the Greening Wallsend project, we'll have two tiny
1: And in soccer, Broadmeadow Magic will host the Newcastle Jets in an open friendly match this evening at Magic's home ground. Last week, the Jets exited the Australia Cup race in the round of 32. The club has now turned its attention to preparing for the international AFC Elite competition and the A-League later this year. Magic are currently at the top of the NPL Northern Ladder, 7 points clear of the second-placed Western. Checking the Hunter's weather forecast now, a sunny afternoon, light winds and a maximum of 21 degrees. Right now in Newcastle, it's 10 degrees, feels like 5. ABC News.
4: This is a 2026 Commonwealth Games update.
5: Good morning, Niamh Owens with you on a green and gold day 4 in Glasgow. The action in the pool has wrapped up after an incredible display from the Dolphins team. The athletics program has kicked off and there's plenty to celebrate on the track as well. Rose Davies has taken out the 10,000 metres in stunning fashion, biding her time until the last kilometre before making her move to win Australia's first athletics gold of the meet by a whopping 11 seconds.
6: It's my first big win ever, and yeah, to do it at the Commonwealth Games is a dream come true. I'm going to enjoy it because these moments come once in a lifetime, and I'm so happy I got to achieve this.
5: Big thanks to Channel 7 for the audio used in this update. Ulrich Muller got pipped on the line of the T38 100 metres, finishing with silver. In gymnastics, James Hardy won bronze on the rings. And after she was disappointed with her performance in Birmingham 2022, Kate McDonald was flawless today, winning gold in the uneven bars.
7: Now is her chance. Is now her time.
8: Dismount, full twisting, double tuck.
9: She has waited for that moment in a Commonwealth Games.
5: There's been a gold rush in the pool. Jenna Forrester won the punishing 400 metres individual medley. Meg Harris got the better of Molly O in the 100 freestyle. It was an Aussie clean sweep for the second Comm Games in a row, with Shayna Jack taking bronze. In the 100 metres breaststroke SB9, Bo Matthews was dominant in victory, while Tim Hodge had a nervous wait before judges disqualified two swimmers and he moved into the bronze. In the women's 50 metres butterfly, Alex Perkins added to her own gold tally, and Sam Williamson won the 50 metres breaststroke. The Aussies filled the podium in the men's 800 metres freestyle with Sam Short up top, and the women's 4x200 metres freestyle relay team secured our 7th gold in the pool overnight with a dominant performance. That medal tally, the Aussies 59.
0: This is 1233 ABC Newcastle.
10: Traffic.
11: Good morning, Harry Lance from the Transport Management Centre. No problems on the roads at the moment. Incident free around the region. If you're jumping off the M1, though, onto Newcastle Link Road at Cameron Park, traffic is starting to build up towards peak hour. Likewise, at the intersection of Tomago Road and the Pacific Highway, starting to slow down. Also on the New England Highway, heading down towards the Hexham Bridge. But it is clear lookout roads south of Lambton Park Avenue around Katara and the Pack Highway. Belmont to Blacksmiths, and then heading down in towards the Central Coast, looking pretty good. No major delays on the trains or the light rail and the Stockton Ferry. Of course, you can stay up to date with public transport and plan your trips using a transport app or transportnsw.info. 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
13: Watching Rose just collect her gold medal this morning. Pretty emotional, I think, for a lot of us that have supported her. Her first Olympics in 2021, she was near last. I think she was second last and finished in tears. But wow, she didn't give up. You know, just every year she's got better and better. And last year she was ninth in the World Championships. She knew the Kenyan was just going a little bit too hard. So this is the art of running. She knew if she just bided her time, backed herself, and then she could go around her and put 11 seconds into the, you know, silver medalist in the end.
14: Scott Westcott, coach of Rose Davies, he ran into the studio. Literally, we gave him a call. He'd literally gone for a run after Rose Davies' gold win, and he was gracious enough to join us to revel in the success of Newcastle's own Rose Davies. Of course, she's still got the 5,000 metres to go, which, of course, Newcastle's own Jess Hull will also be in. Two very fast women running at the Commonwealth Games. So our medal tally for Newcastle is one gold, and I love it. It was great to talk to Scott and bask in the glow of that gold this morning. 0487 99 1233 if you want to get involved. If you want to send me a text, tell me what you think. We heard, you might have heard a little bit in the news just then. We also just spoke to Newcastle Council about these Walls End trees and these tiny forest. They scored a bunch of funding, which funded the $500,000 project to put in more trees and canopy. Dermot says, Paul, if they planted this Walls End forest yesterday, you didn't ask if it had an impact yet. Thank you. I'll take that on advisement, Dermot. Your notes on my journalism. I'm pretty sure it was very much, if you're not clear. Dermot is a tongue-in-cheek kind of texter. 0487 99 1233. Someone else is texting and saying, morning, Paul. So happy to hear about another tiny forest going in. Why don't we save our forests instead of planting them? It doesn't make sense to keep cutting the trees down. We need to save the Link Road Forest, which goes from Glendale to Walls End. We need to save our trees. Obviously, we've talked a bit about that ongoing campaign to try to save that section of greenery and green space and natural habitats there in lieu of, I suppose, what otherwise would become development. What do you think? Perhaps there is an irony there to having to spend a whole bunch of money to put trees into places that there is already a whole lot of greenery existing just on the outskirts. 0487 99 1233 if you want to have your say on that front too. Lots to come. In fact, we're going back to the Comm Games before 8 o'clock. Eve Bryson is from Curry Curry. She's about to take part in her boxing bouts. Uganda is the first country she's going to face off against. You're going to hear from Eve. Doesn't have a nickname. Doesn't have a boxing nickname. And I think maybe we have the opportunity. A boxer from Curry Curry. What do you reckon? Do you have any great suggestions for Eve's nickname? I think Curry Curry could definitely come into it. You know, the cataclysm from Curry Curry. Bit of alliteration, that kind of thing. If you've got anything for me, 0487 99 1233. We'll see if Eve would like to take on a boxing nickname as we get to chatting to her a little bit later this morning.
15: May I ask you to describe Thomas Ripley?
16: You're a very hard man to find.
17: Eat my shorts. Bart, stop it.
18: Want a whiskey, Daddy?
16: One off.
19: Can I get one of those?
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10: Colin Bridgerton betrothed to Penelope Featherington.
17: You coaching football, you are a legend for doing something so stupid.
18: Binge it.
19: We've got a hot one for you.
18: Or bin it.
19: Whoever did this is in very deep trouble.
14: Oh, let's talk to Michael Garrity, local

0: TV and film critic who's on the line. Hello, Michael.
1: Good morning, Paul.
0: Okay, should we... Okay, before we have a listen to the trailer for The Hawk, should we just talk about how do you feel about Will Ferrell and his many iconic comedic film performances?
1: I think, like a lot of people, love Will Ferrell at his best. I'm afraid, Paul, I think those days of glory have passed him by.
0: Okay. Now, you didn't spend much time reveling in the good. Okay, let's have a listen to the Hawk trailer.
1: No, I didn't. Look, we're all familiar. I mean, this guy has been around now for nearly, you know, good on 30 years. He's done a film almost every year, and a lot of them are these days sort of rehashing the tropes of, you know, the kind of foul-mouthed clown. This is what we have again with the Hawk. At his funniest, he's brilliant. There's no one like him. So I have been a fan, but now it's just a little bit of a sigh. I'm going to suggest perhaps, Paul, this morning that Will Ferrell's out of fashion.
0: Ooh, okay, let's have a listen.
2: You were a big shot golfer.
3: I still am a big shot golfer. I just need to get my groove back.
4: Dad, the guys are saying that I'm the honk now.
5: Golf is easy.
6: I think that you're afraid that our son is going to eclipse the great Lonnie Hawkins.
0: Okay, just a little taste of it. Will Ferrell, yeah. I mean, we love him from various Saturday Night Live sketches for many years. Alf, Anchorman, Step Brothers. Perhaps it is ironic that he is portraying someone who used to be great in their field and is trying to claw back to relevance, Michael.
1: That did occur to me. And I don't know if anyone's come up with a name for it, but there should be a genre for Will Ferrell playing washed up or even fictional sports star. So, you know, Talladega Nights, yeah. Blades of Glory, what else is there, Semi-Pro. These are funny movies, but they're also coming up to about 20 years old now. So it's almost as though we've been there, done that. I will say, though, I don't know if you saw, I think it's around 2010, he did an amazing film where he just played straight, Everything Must Go, a really moving, poignant film. He was in a documentary a couple of years ago called Will and Harper.
0: Yes, love that.
1: Which was, an award-winning doco. That was actually really powerful as well. So there's depth to the guy, but obviously he's cast and he gets drawn to these projects, which I might suggest don't really take a lot out of him anymore. But it does take a fair bit out of the viewer because 10 minutes into this, I was thinking, there's so many other things I could do right now.
0: So the weird thing is, in the last year, we've had Happy Gilmore 2. We've had the TV show Stick, which is about Owen Wilson being a former pro or formerly successful golfer. And then we have this TV show about a formerly successful golfer, weirdly starring Owen Wilson's brother, Luke Wilson, turns up in this.
1: Yeah.
0: So what's going on with trying to continue to mine golfing for comedy? Is this ripe soil? Is this good soil to be tilled, Michael?
1: It's an excellent question. It doesn't really translate to Australian culture as much. I don't think it's the sacred cultural cow in Australia that it is in the US. But seemingly if you put idiots on a golf course. I mean, this is a tradition as old as Caddyshack, you know, the Chevy Chase film back in the 80s.
0: Oh, yeah, of course.
1: It seems like half the work is done if you've got that kind of trope in place. So it very much, this show cashes in on that, on that formula. And the first few minutes we have Will Ferrell in his private bus, which, by the way, is broken down like he has himself, you know, rushing the opening tee at a golf tournament. And, of course, everything's conservative and everything's, commercial and slick. And here comes Will Ferrell, the sort of agent of chaos. And it just feels so overdone. Maybe another actor might have been a little bit more interesting. And look, really, with Luke Wilson, Will Ferrell, it had so much potential, but I'm gonna have to bin this, Paul.
0: All right, I'm gonna stop you from it feels like you're flogging a dead horse with a 9-iron, and I'm gonna stop you there, Michael. Very good. All right, it's absolutely a bin for The Hawk, the new Netflix Will Ferrell TV show. Let's have a listen to Ride or Die.
7: Since the day we met,
8: you okay?
7: I knew we would be best friends. Judith, there is a terrible haircut.
8: Whose is it?
7: You'll see it, but just don't look at it.
9: I found it so moving.
10: So bad!
0: All All right. Ride or Die. Michael Garrity, what are we getting with this?

0: Get the microwave popcorn ready, Paul.
1: Yeah.
0: This is classic escapism TV.
1: Okay.
0: Loved it. The absolutely wonderful Hannah Waddingham playing an assassin. And I will say, by the way, happy birthday to Hannah. She turns 52 today.
1: Oh, well done.
0: Hannah has a storied career as a stage and film actor. And in this, so she's an English actor. She plays Whiptail, who is an assassin who's worked for a couple of decades with great success. But her best friend, played by the wonderful Octavia Spencer, has no idea what she does for a living. So I guess the question here, Paul, how well do you know your best friend? Is it possible, and listeners can maybe think about their best friends right now, is it possible that your best friend is an assassin without you realising? That's the underlying question. Because she goes around, she tells people that she's a forensic accountant. And she's quite believable. But, of course, as the show goes on, those, those disguises start to fail. And we have a ripper of an action comedy. The chemistry between Hannah Waddingham and Octavia Spencer, the best friends, is absolutely priceless. So we have a kind of fast-paced spy thriller caper series here. I really, really enjoyed this.
1: Yeah, fantastic. I mean, Hannah Waddingham, I think probably a lot of people, she's been around for like literally a couple of decades doing amazing work. But then, of course, she was in Game of Thrones, and then people just did not recognize her when she turned up in Ted Lasso as the owner of the football team.
0: As Rebecca Wilson, yep.
1: Yeah, people just kind of like did a double take, being like, oh my God, that's the same person from Game of Thrones as the in the Septon, the religious institution in Game of Thrones. Now she's just like, she's obviously got the comedy chops, so it's wonderful to see her fronting a show like this. So is it a binge it or bin it, Michael?
0: It's definitely a binge it, Paul.
1: I love it. Michael, great to talk to you. Thanks so much.
0: Thanks so much.
1: Michael Geraghty, local TV and film critic. There you go. Netflix's The Hawk. That is a bin for Michael, and it is a binge for Ride or Die, now streaming on Prime Video. Our love is a lie, and so we begin. 12:33, 8BC Newcastle. Susie Quattro, Chris Norman stumbling in. Next, you're going to find out about our Curry Curry boxer taking on the world in the Comm Games.

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2: All right, basking in the glow of Rose Davies' gold in the 10,000 metres, we still have a whole lot more hope for some Hunter locals to score some medals and do us proud. Eve Bryson, welterweight from Currie-Currie, is on the line, about to take on her first opponent. Eve Bryson, hello to you. What's the vibe on the ground in Glasgow right now?
3: Oh, it's pretty crazy. Yeah, seeing all the other countries here, it's pretty surreal, honestly.
2: Very good. Tell me, you are competing tomorrow. What is the lead up to that? What is the prep work that you are putting in?
3: It's been a long 10 weeks. I've done a 10-week camp for this. We just came from Belfast, did a 3-week multi-nation camp over there. I think we had 16 or 14 other countries join us. And then the rest of the weeks before, I've just been home training. I went to Czech Republic for more training, just a lot of hard work.
2: Have you been into the venue yet? Have you got like a vibe of what the venue's going to feel like, what you're going to be up against?
3: Yes. Yeah. So the fights have begun. I think we're the fourth day in now.
2: Uh-huh.
3: Yeah. So I've been in there. I've been supporting my teammates. We've had 3 out of 4 wins so far. So tomorrow we'll have 3 of the men on, plus me, and tonight we've got one of the men on as well.
2: Okay, so the Aussies are absolutely representing in the ring right now.
3: Yes. Yes, they are.
2: That must be just great for just team spirit and morale and everything.
3: Oh, for sure. Yeah, it's amazing.
2: And then is there also a like, well, Eve, you know, you've got to keep up your end of the bargain as well. Like, you've got to do your part.
3: Yeah, 100%. Yep, I got to show up, got to do my thing. Yep.
2: All right, talk to me about your competitor. Who are you up against?
3: So I'm up against Uganda. I've seen a little bit of her. Like, I've managed to find some footage. I think she's 32. I haven't seen her around, but she's a southpaw, so.
2: What is that? And so talk
3: I've done
2: to me
3: a little bit of research on her.
2: Yeah, so explain to me if you know that your opponent's going to be is a southpaw, right foot forward. What does that mean for the way that you approach the fight?
3: Oh, because I'm an orthodox. I have my left foot forward because their jab is opposite hand. So both our jab, our lead hand, are like touching basically the whole time, and the body's face another way. So you kind of got to like set yourself up like hip to hip kind of so you can like reach a bit better. You find your distance is a bit off with them, but yeah.
2: And so then, what you're saying about you obviously want to be able to see some previous footage of your opponents in previous matches. What are you looking for in terms of technique or style, or like what do you look for in those videos if you can find them?
3: Oh, yeah. So I look to see their style, how they fight, like if they're an aggression fighter or like a back foot, like they like to just poke a shot and move. Yeah, those sort of things I look for just to see how she'll start, really.
2: So the interesting thing about coming to the Commonwealth Games, is it a matter, Eve, of like sort of knowing some of the competitors from around the world, like by reputation, or you've seen them fight, or you might have even faced off against them, and then some people are just absolute unknowns to you, and you kind of like, it's a big question mark, like who am I getting into the ring with here?
3: Yeah, no, it is very much like that. Like the girl I've got, I've never seen her before, but yeah, there's a few other girls in my division that I know and I've been watching for a while now. It's just a bit of hit or miss, like it's very much like that in this sport.
2: Who are the ones to watch? Who are the names that people are going up? Well, they're the one to beat, and they're the one that we're going to face off a little bit later in the comp.
3: Oh, I reckon probably England and India.
2: And what
3: top dogs?
2: What is it about their fight style and their kind of presence in the ring that you know that is going to be a challenge?
3: Oh, the England girl. I think she won the World Cup last year. So she's pretty good. And the Indian girl, they're both similar with their style. Like they're a long range fighter, like very good with their distance, hit and not get hit. So.
2: And Eve, I mean, what's your, obviously you would love to go all the way. Are you just like, do you just take it one match at a time? Like what's your mentality as you go into the competition?
3: No, that's it. Yeah. You got to focus on your fight. Win that one first, and then you focus on the next one.
2: Did you have any family or friends get to come with you from

0: Harry Curry or from the region?
1: No, not this time. Yeah, it was pretty pricey getting over here. Plus the tickets to get in here, the Commonwealth, is pretty expensive. So, but I do have my coach here, my home coach. He's been away with me the whole entire trip. So it's been really nice to have, someone I know well here. Plus my home coach. It's good. It's been really good.
0: That's great. And Eve, tell me about your beginnings. Like, did you start boxing in Curry Curry? What was that story for you?
1: Yeah. So I only started boxing when I was 17. I found it. I used to play football. And then we came to the boxing gym for a session and I ended up falling in love with it. I've been with my home coach the whole time. So Curry Curry is where I started boxing. And yeah, 4 years later, I'm here.
0: That's so good. And so, I mean, is your boxing gym all going to be getting together? Like, have you got family, friends and fellow boxers back home that are all going to be watching on? Have you heard from them?
1: Yeah, I know all my family's watching at home. I assume, my teammates at home are getting together to watch it all.
0: That's great. And do you have a nickname, Eve? I feel like being from Curry Curry and being on the world stage, we could come up with something creative.
1: I don't yet, so I would love to hear people's opinions or nicknames they could give me.
0: Okay, let's do it. Are you happy if Curry Curry's in the name? I think we could do something creative, like a bit of alliterative work with the K sounds.
1: Yep, go ahead, for sure.
0: All right, amazing. Eve, so great to check in with you. Great to hear from you. What do I say to a boxer before they're about to get in the ring? Do I just say good luck? What do I say?
1: Good luck, that's it.
0: Fair fight, clean fight, good fight.
1: 100%.
0: Eve, wonderful to chat. Good luck with it. Thanks so much.
1: Awesome. Thank you.
0: Eve Bryson. We need a nickname for Eve from Curry Curry in the welterweight, taking on Uganda tomorrow, 12:33 ABC Newcastle. 0487 99 1233 if you'd like to text more with you after 8:30, including how are our nurses going in New South Wales?
2: ABC News. Good morning, I'm Helen Clare. The Federal Resources Minister is leaving the door open to an extension of the government's cut to the fuel excise. The 16 cent per litre discount is due to end this weekend, but the government is weighing up whether the relief should continue amid ongoing instability in the Middle East. Madeleine King says the government isn't ruling anything out.
3: The government is very much aware of the pressure the increase in fuel prices does put on Australian families, and we have taken action in the past and we'll continue to monitor how these prices do affect people and seek to deliver that kind of relief as best we can.
2: The West Australian city of Karratha could become home to the nation's third oil refinery as part of a federal government push to secure the nation's fuel supplies. The WA and federal governments will jointly fund a $4 million feasibility study for the large-scale refinery to be built by chemical company Perdaman. Australia currently imports about 90% of its liquid fuels, with only two refineries still operating onshore. The government has now set aside $10 million for feasibility studies into new or expanded refineries after the Middle East energy crisis exposed Australia's vulnerability. A New South Wales Greens politician says she has viewed privileged documents revealing some food products sold in Australia have contained metal shavings, mouse fur and needles, Glenn Lauder reports.
4: Four Corners has undertaken a major investigation into the nation's food industry and has viewed some of the documents that have been made public. Greens MLC Abigail Boyd says the files that remain privileged include instances of mouse fur found in food, metal shavings in bread products, and even cases of needles being found. She says the files also show horse meat being sold as beef and lamb mince. An independent legal review of whether the documents should remain secret has now been triggered. The ABC has also seen publicly released files showing hundreds of businesses, including aged care homes and hospitals, were issued food safety breaches for things like poor hygiene and failure to report bacteria between 2022 and 2025.
2: A Hunter Valley man has told a judge he's an alleged domestic violence victim, not a woman he's accused of assaulting and shooting. Giselle Wakatama reports.
5: Says Knockman Clinton Ross Buttsworth was yesterday refused bail for 42 offences, including domestic violence, assault and sexual assault. Police allege he shot a 29-year-old woman with a gel blaster rifle 10 times last year. The court heard police searched his Ellalong property, allegedly finding prohibited weapons, five childlike sex dolls, a flamethrower and slingshots. He argued a guns charge was unwarranted and related to a toy Nerf gun, not a real weapon. He also spoke directly to Judge James Viney, saying the dolls were not childlike and that he was the alleged domestic violence victim, not the woman. The case has been adjourned to September.
2: Newcastle athlete Rose Davies says a win in the Commonwealth Games 10,000 metres event is a dream come true. Davies from Merriweather won the event by 11 seconds from Diana Wanza from Kenya. She told Channel 7 she'll savour the win.
6: It's my first big win ever, and yeah, to do it at the Commonwealth Games is a dream come true. I'm going to enjoy it because these moments come once in a lifetime, and I'm so happy I got good cheaters.
2: Rose Davies coach Scott Westcott was watching the race at home in Newcastle and jogged straight into the ABC to speak with Paul Culliver.
7: Pretty emotional, I think, for a lot of us that have supported her. Coaches going back, you know, in, you know, her junior days, Jason Maxwell, who developed her as a younger athlete. Definitely her parents who are there in the stadium who have carried her bags for the last best part of, you know, probably 16 to 18 years.
2: Australia has claimed seven golds on another dominant night in the Commonwealth Games pool in Glasgow. Both Meg Harris and Sam Short have led all Australian podiums in the women's 100-metre freestyle and men's 800-metre freestyle events. And Jenna Forrester has claimed a second gold, triumphing in the women's 400-metre individual medley after 200-metre backstroke glory early in the Games.
8: It's made me think I should start believing in myself a little bit more. I think my coach thought I was going to be able to put together a really good meet this week. And I guess I thought so too, but this has really just exceeded my expectations.
2: To the Hunter's weather forecast now, a sunny afternoon expected, light winds becoming northwesterly, and a maximum today of around 21 degrees. 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It's 8:05.
9: Good morning. Welcome to AM. I'm Melissa Clark in Canberra, coming to you from Ngunnawal country and acknowledging other custodians. On today's program, Victorian Premier Jacinta Allen fights to keep her job, but would a change in leadership do anything to help Labor's fading election hopes?
10: The risk, obviously, for the Labor Party is it reinforces a bias or prejudice in the electorate that it's time for a change.
9: And Europe's burning, and as Australia heads towards summer, should we also be worried? But first, the Treasury Department has warned the global oil market is increasingly vulnerable as weaker buffers against supply shocks caused by the ongoing US-Iran war. Reduced strategic reserves, disruptions to alternative trade routes to the Strait of Hormuz, and Ukrainian strikes on Russian oil facilities are all affecting global supply and pricing. The federal government is weighing up whether to extend discounts on taxes on petrol and diesel, which are due to expire at the end of the week. Evelyn Manfield reports from Parliament House.
11: As the US-Iran war continues, in Canberra, Treasury is sounding the alarm, telling Jim Chalmers crude oil prices are likely to remain high and could further intensify. Last week, the oil price climbed above $100 a barrel.
12: That takes a little bit of time to flow through to Australian fuel prices because most of our petrol, in one way or another, is imported.
11: That's energy expert at the Grattan Institute, Alison Reeves. Now, according to the Treasury briefing, the oil market is also more vulnerable now than it was at the beginning of this war in February.
12: I think we should probably get used to prices being higher than what they were before the war for quite a prolonged period of time, if only because there's just a lot of uncertainty. And when things are uncertain, people tend to hedge their bets by charging high prices.
11: Jim Chalmers says a permanent end to the war can't happen soon enough, with Australians paying too hefty a price. But the warning from the Treasury comes as the government's 16-cent a litre cut to the fuel excise is due to finish. Would it be wise for the government to extend it further?
13: well, perhaps politically wise, not economically wise.
11: Economist Chris Richardson says that's because a lower fuel price could add to Australia's inflation problem.
13: If governments give us more money, and that's what these subsidies are, then that makes it more challenging to bring inflation down. The longer this conflict lasts, the less good the case is to do anything. We're going to have to live with higher prices.
11: Shadow Energy Minister Dan Tehan wouldn't be drawn on the best course of action.
14: There's $1 trillion of debt. There is what is happening in the Middle East at the moment, and also then what will be the impact on cost of living.
11: With the price and availability of oil on the government's mind, today it's beginning to assess the possibility of building a new oil refinery in WA, being proposed by a company called Perdaman. Australia currently has two refineries in Brisbane and Geelong, and while this $4 million is only for examining the viability of another, if it does get up, it'll be the first built since the 60s. The Grattan Institute's Energy and Climate Change Program Director, Alison Reeve, says the feasibility work is important because it might not stack up.
12: Even if we built a brand new refinery, we would have to most probably import oil from overseas in order to use it in that refinery. And that doesn't really reduce our reliance on overseas products at all. It's very hard to see anyone building another refinery in Australia at any point in time soon.
11: That's unless, she says, it was being built to replace one of the refineries or if it was for fuel security reasons rather than commercial.
9: Evelyn Manfield reporting there. Now, Madeleine King is the Federal Resources Minister. She's in Karratha today with the Prime Minister and the WA Premier, and she joined me earlier. Minister, thanks for speaking to AM this morning.
3: Oh, it's a pleasure. Thanks, Mel.
9: I just want to start with the current fuel prices we're seeing, because oil's been back over $100 a barrel. This is going to flow through to petrol and diesel users. The tax discounts that are currently in place, they're due to wrap up at the start of August, which is really only a week away. Is the government going to extend those tax cuts?
3: Well, those future decisions will be made at the time. And I know that time is coming, you know, right at us. But as we all are aware, this conflict in the Middle East, and appears to be sadly spreading, just continues to cause instability in that global energy market and those oil prices. And I think your package there before said how they'll continue to fluctuate. But the government is very much aware of the pressure the increase in fuel prices does put on Australian families. And we have taken action in the past, and we'll continue to monitor how these prices do affect people and seek to deliver that kind of relief as best we can.
9: So it's a possibility that they could be extended. It's just not a decision that's been made yet.
3: Yeah, we won't rule anything out. And we've done so much around fuel security that makes sure there is fuel available for consumers with the fuel and fertiliser security facility, as well as developing fuel security reserve as well. But as to the excise, the Treasurer and the Prime Minister and the ARC team will consider that over the course of the week.
9: We have seen diesel under particular pressure, and those Ukrainian strikes on oil facilities in Russia is also having an impact on the global market for diesel in particular. If the government makes moves on both the heavy vehicle user charge and fuel excise, so what affects both petrol and diesel, do you want to keep moving them in tandem, or is there a possibility that you could look at further concessions for diesel but not for petrol, for example?
3: Oh, look, that really is a decision yet to be made, but I expect that they go hand in hand just because of the complexity of how you manage an excise literally through the bowser. But as we know in Australia, diesel is consumed mainly through the agricultural industry and the mining industry. So it is, I agree, it's somewhat different, but nonetheless, you try and keep things as simple as you can on excise just for the transactional cost of it.
9: Now, the government today is announcing this pre-feasibility study into the possibility of a new fuel refinery in Western Australia with chemical company Perdaman. What does this pre-feasibility study involve?
3: Well, this is really important, the work being done by Perdaman. Perdaman is a great Western Australian company that is developing our largest urea fertiliser refinery, and that's what we're going to visit today, where we're going to also talk about this feasibility study for a new large-scale oil refinery in Western Australia. So this is about fuel security for the whole nation, but of course WA is now left without any fuel refining capacity after the closure of BP and Kwinana in 2021. So that is a really important initiative that we will look at where this could go. Can it

0: happen. We are able to import crude oil. Crude oil can be stored for longer. But really importantly, the combination of that and fuel security, as well as the security of fertiliser through the Perdaman Urea Project here in Karratha, which the government has been behind from the very beginning, are two very important projects.
1: When it comes to having more fuel refining capacity in country in Australia, as we just heard from Alison Reeve, the energy expert, she's suggesting, look, you might just be switching from needing to rely on imported refined fuel to relying on imported crude oil. Does it really make that much difference when we still need to import raw materials anyway?
0: Well, there's two reasons it makes a great difference. Firstly, is literally sovereign capacity in knowing how to do it. Being able to have a capacity on the West Coast to refine crude oil into this product. And I note there is some prospect of crude oil discoveries off the West Coast of Australia. But it is correct, we would need to import crude oil as well. And that's exactly what happened at the BP refinery. But the difference with crude oil, the unrefined product, is that It is storable and storable for much, much longer, almost permanently, than refined petroleum. So you can bring it in and have it sit in a vessel for some amount of time before you need to refine it. And that's a critical difference in times of crisis.
1: And to make the economics of a new fuel refinery process viable, does the federal government need to offer support beyond what's currently available to the existing refineries in Geelong and Brisbane? Is that a possibility that your government's willing to entertain, or is this just a case of saying to Perdaman, if you can build it, you would have the same support that the refineries in Geelong and Brisbane have?
0: Yeah, well, I think we need to take this one step at a time. But the thing about Perdaman is they have proven themselves to get things done. And that's what we're seeing today at the Perdaman Ceres Urea Project. It's taken Vikas Rambel, the chairman, a number of years to get this going, but we're going to see today a national sovereign capacity in fertiliser. And so for a company like Perdaman to come to government and say, we're going to look at this, this government is happy to combine with the state government to see if we can make it happen. And that's why feasibility studies are important, because you don't want to be going into a wholly uneconomic. It's got to have some strength behind it, and I believe it has.
1: When it comes to both the expansion of fertiliser manufacturing that you're visiting today to have more urea made here in Australia, the prospect of more oil refining in Australia, these are industries that are significant greenhouse gas emitters. Is having more of this done in Australia going to make it harder to hit targets of reaching net zero emissions by 2050?
0: Look, there's no doubt in a perfect world where the transition, energy transition was able to be smoother and there wasn't such conflict, we would have a different trajectory perhaps to net zero. And the important thing is we have legislated for this. This government is absolutely committed to driving down emissions. But we do need fuel and we do need our energy security, whether that be...
1: So this will mean more emissions in the between now and 2050?
0: Well, any facility, and that includes the urea facility, as well as any oil refinery, as in any gas project as well, is if they go over the threshold, they will be subject to the safeguard mechanism. No one is exempt from that, and that is the government's method of making sure we do drive down industrial emissions.
1: Federal Resources Minister Madeleine King, thanks very much for joining AM this morning.
0: Thanks, Mel. It's a pleasure to be in Karratha.
1: And thank you for your company this morning on AM, where it's 16 minutes past 8. Victorian Premier Jacinta Allen's political career is hanging in the balance this morning. She's a leader under siege, fighting to retain her position after a delegation of ministers urged her to step down yesterday. Deputy Premier Ben Carroll is preparing to challenge for the top job, with a spill motion expected this morning. Oliver Gordon reports.
2: Victorian Premier Jacinta Allen is in the fight of her political life. On Monday, six of her ministers telling her she's lost the support of caucus, and her deputy, Ben Carroll, declaring his intention to lead the party. But just last month, Mr Carroll threw his support behind the Premier.
3: I want to serve Jacinta Allen.
2: And in the month before that, Ms Allen's now challenger made this comment.
3: I've got a young daughter at home, and I couldn't be more proud to make sure she grows up knowing that I supported Jacinta Allen to be a world-class Premier.

0: and get re-elected in her own right.
1: Now, though, he's saying although the decision is not easy, the stakes at the upcoming election are too high. If Ms Allen doesn't step aside, it's expected a leadership spill will be called. If neither the leader nor the deputy concede, it will go to a weeks-long vote among Victorian Labor Party rank and file. Not what an on-the-nose Victorian Labor government needs ahead of November's state election.
2: All these decisions are a risk-first-reward proposition.
1: Tony Barry is co-director of the political polling and research company Redbridge.
2: The risk, obviously, for the Labor Party is it reinforces a bias or prejudice in the electorate, that their time has come, that it's time for a change. But there is always a bit of a Hail Mary with these things. It might work. You never really know until it happens.
1: Redbridge polling from earlier this month showed the Victorian leader's approval rating plummeting.
2: Yeah, net minus 42 is a very poor number. By way of contrast, Scott Morrison in his final week as Prime Minister was net minus 25. A number that low, it's very, very hard to win an election, no matter what your buffer in seats is, and they've got 16 seats.
1: Victorian opposition leader Jess Wilson has been quick to capitalise on the government's internal struggles.
3: It doesn't matter. Another Labor Premier, Ben Carroll, is Jacinta Allen's 2IC. He's been sitting next to her in the Parliament, making the same decisions, supporting her decisions.
1: Former Victorian Liberal Premier Ted Baillieu resigned under internal pressure in 2013. And shared his views.
4: I was asked what advice I might give Jacinta, and I said, well, I don't really want to give advice, but the singular piece of advice I'd give her would be put Victoria first.
1: Ms Allen was first elected to the Victorian Parliament in 1999. In 2023, she inherited the role of Premier following the resignation of Daniel Andrews. She's yet to lead her party to a state election, a goal it appears she's not yet ready to give up on.
5: That report by Oliver Gordon and Bridget Fitzgerald. As the CSIRO tests a cluster of dead and sick birds found in South Australia, there are growing fears the H5 bird flu virus is now spreading between local wildlife. Australia already has at least 20 confirmed cases, and the recent discovery of 5 dead birds in one location has prompted renewed calls by environmentalists for stronger action. Annie Guest reports.
6: 5.5 weeks since a migratory Antarctic seabird became Australia's first confirmed case of the deadly H5 bird flu strain, the rising number of Australian species affected is worrying scientist and BirdLife Australia CEO Kate Miller.
7: This is a very concerning development. The virus is now spreading into local bird populations.
6: Well, the government officials say it's too early to tell, that that needs to be confirmed, that there's local transmission.
7: It is definitely more likely than not.
6: The CSIRO is testing 7 greater crested terns, which are a cousin of the seagull, after suspected new cases on South Australia's southern coastline in recent days, including a cluster of 5 at Southend, 4 hours from Adelaide. The Federal Agriculture Minister, Julie Collins, says scientists will try to determine whether or not there's been local transmission between Australian birds.
8: We have no evidence of any transmission in Australia in terms of the H5 bird flu at this point in time. We have no mass mortalities being recorded. We have no bird flu in our poultry or agriculture systems, and the risk to human health remains low.
6: But Kate Miller from BirdLife Australia doesn't think authorities are doing enough to avoid mass wildlife mortality or the heavy losses of infected poultry seen in the United States and Europe.
7: The susceptible species lists haven't been released, response plans haven't been made available publicly, and, you know, the funding calls that we've been making for weeks now are yet to be responded to.
6: Poultry farmers have been advised not to let birds free range during the H5 outbreak. Even so, South Australia's Primary Industries Minister, Claire Scriven, describes it as a high possibility that poultry will get infected. And SA's Chief Vet, Sky Fruin, says authorities are preparing for the worst, given high mortality overseas.
9: This does bring some unwelcome news. We are stepping up monitoring. We are already doing a huge amount of surveillance.
6: BirdLife Australia's Kate Miller wants governments to commit more money for protecting wildlife in an effort to keep them safe from the virus.
7: We've got programs that have lapsed, you know, federal funding on islands that has finished, but also fox control. Foxes that we know are vectors for moving viruses around.
6: But with hundreds of birds tested nationwide, Julie Collins is confident the response is on track.
8: So we are monitoring this incredibly closely, and our early investments of over $113 million for bird flu preparedness as part of our $2 billion additional investment in biosecurity are really showing us what that investment has been worthwhile.
5: Federal Agriculture Minister Julie Collins there ending Annie Guest's report. Heading overseas, firefighters in Spain and France are working desperately to try and gain the upper hand over massive wildfires, with temperatures expected to soar again in the coming days. Fires have already swept across vast tracts of both countries, forcing communities to flee and even threatening the French city of Bordeaux. Nick Grimm reports.
0: Waterbombing aircraft doing what they can to slow the flames, dumping seawater scooped up from off the coast of France. Along with thousands of firefighters on the ground, the effort to battle the wildfires is at fever pace ahead of heatwave conditions expected tomorrow. And around the city of Bordeaux, locals can only watch the fires get closer. When we see the speed it was spreading, this woman says, yes, we're scared. We're scared that this gets into the city. This man says, it's incredible, I would say cataclysmic. People have lost their houses and have been forced to leave their homes. It's truly catastrophic and unprecedented. Neighbouring Spain, locals face the same extreme conditions. Hundreds of thousands of people have been forced to flee their homes after days of relentless flames attacking populated areas. There's anger too among those who say authorities have done too little to prepare for the heatwave conditions. David Gonzalez is a gardener who blames the intensity of the flames on high fuel loads allowed to build up around populated areas.
10: We can't clear our forests. Do they want it to burn? What is happening at the moment? Is this what they want? To destroy everything? Do they want Spain to be a desert?
0: French President Emmanuel Macron describing the conditions facing Europe as worse than has ever been experienced before.
11: We must understand that we are facing a completely unprecedented wildfire. The situation is the most severe we have ever recorded, the toughest since the Second World War. More than 160,000 hectares have already burned, and the season is far from over.
0: And along with the immediate risk to property and the threat to locals from the advancing flames, health experts warn the frequency and severity of the fires will likely have other consequences. Dr. Richard Pope is an atmospheric scientist at Leeds University.
12: We have these air pollutants such as ozone, nitrogen dioxide and particulate matter. So these are very tiny little aerosols in the atmosphere. And when you've got large urban areas, you're kind of highly populated in density, these pollutants could then get kind of breathed in by the local population and can cause quite severe kind of short-term episodic instances and then kind of risk of pollutants and health impacts. So this is a really big kind of impact.
0: Fire management experts say the European conditions, not unlike those that have faced Australia at the worst of its bushfire emergencies of recent years. Victor Resco de Dios is a professor of forest science at Spain's University of Lleida.
13: We're sort of making the transition that Australia made in 2019, with the fire season of 2019 to 2020. So we've been going from declining burn area until 2019, 2020, and after that we've seen a dramatic increase in burn area.
5: Victor Resco de Dios from Spain's University of Lleida, ending that report by Nick Grimm. In the space of 50 years, Norway's salmon farming has transformed from small homemade pens into an $18 billion global empire. Appetite for salmon has transformed the country's pristine fjords into an economic goldmine. But beneath the surface, the industry is grappling with pollution, rampant disease and animal welfare concerns. Foreign correspondent Naomi Selvaratnam reports from Norway.
14: On central Norway's picturesque Gaula River, wild salmon fishing season has begun. But after decades of decline, local anglers like Arnbrit Bogan say the species is facing a crisis.
15: In the mid-80s, it was like 1 million wild salmon coming back from the ocean to Norway. And now it's down to, I think it's around 300,000. We have the fish farming industry right outside the National Salmon Fjord. It could wipe out the salmon stock if we're really unlucky.
14: Norway supplies more than half the world's Atlantic salmon, operating an industry that's roughly 18 times the size of Tasmania's. But packing hundreds of thousands of fish into open net pens creates a breeding ground for sea lice and disease. Ulla Andre Nordahl is the project director for salmon farming company Hofseth.
16: Doing lice treatment is really costly and it's also stressing the fish a lot.
14: In processing factories, workers sort and fillet wounded and damaged fish, known as production fish. They're perfectly safe to eat, but retired government vet Trygve Popper says it's a sign that welfare standards are slipping on some farms.
17: Most of the disease and welfare problems we see in farmed fish today are the results of the way we are treating the fish and breeding the fish. This is obviously a very painful condition for the fish.
14: There are also problems for Norway's fjords. Feces, urine and uneaten feed from the salmon farms drops directly into the water and can fuel toxic algae that smothers native kelp forests, while deep water oxygen levels are dropping. This is partly caused by warming oceans, but local government regulator biologist Tom Pedersen says fish farms are also contributing to the decline.
18: The major change we see is the level of oxygen in the deeper part of the fjord. Without oxygen, nothing lives. What's thrown into the water stays in the water.
14: Krista Hoas from the salmon industry's influential lobby group maintains that the industry operates within strict limits.
19: Every industry and every food industry has an impact, and the goal is, of course, all the time to reduce the impact as much as possible. We have to have a growth within the limits that the nature can cope with.
5: Krista Hoas from the Norwegian Seafood Federation ending that report from Naomi Selvaratnam in Norway. And you can watch the full episode on Foreign Correspondent tonight at 8 p.m. on ABC TV. And of course, you can also see that anytime on iView. And that's all for AM this morning. Thanks for your company. I'm Melissa Clark. It's 8:30.
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22: This has been a race of a lifetime. She's going to do Rose Davies what no Australian has ever done before. A female has won the 10,000 metres at the Commonwealth Games. Stunning performance. Magnificent running. The back end was breathtaking. Wants to come through for second. She made a lot of the running. She put it on the line.
0: Oh, I cannot listen to that enough times this morning. Rose Davies taking gold in the 10,000 metres at the Commonwealth Games. Newcastle's own, the first woman that is an Aussie to ever do it. It is an exciting time in Newcastle for runners, for Scott Westcott, coach who just ran into the studio about an hour ago to tell us all about it, who caught the Kenyan in the last few moments of the race, and how Rose was able to identify that they'd just gone a little bit too hard, too fast, and she could catch him to win by 11 seconds, to take out the gold, to be the first Aussie woman to ever do it. We are just basking in the glow of that gold this morning. And in fact, Rose has just given her first interview to the ABC, and we'll hear that in just a moment as well. As well as an update, as we will every morning, from Niamh Owens for Commonwealth Games. Three updates throughout the morning from Niamh, straight out of our Commonwealth Games Sports Centre, which is also just another name for Studio 2 here at ABC Newcastle. So excited to bring that to you this morning as well. Now, you may have heard a little bit of reporting this morning about, well, just how strung out your nurses and midwives are across New South Wales. Two-thirds of them are considering leaving the industry, right? Almost half have already started looking for alternative work. This is the results of a study and survey done by the University of Sydney. You'll find out the results of that and just where it might leave our crucial backbone of our healthcare system in just a minute as well. First, though, Helen Clare has the latest news headlines. Good morning.
23: Good morning, Paul. Nationals leader Matt Canavan says the federal government should only consider extending the cut to the fuel excise if petrol prices spike again. The Federal Resources Minister, Madeleine King, says the government is considering it. The 16%, 16-cent per litre discount is due to end this weekend. Meanwhile, the federal and the Western Australian governments will investigate building a new oil refinery at Karratha to strengthen Australia's fuel security. Lake Macquarie Council says ratepayers won't be expected to foot the full bill for the

0: Bears Point Master Plan. The 15-year master plan is forecast to cost more than $38 million and proposes a suite of upgrades to the existing Bears Point Park, surrounding sporting fields and amenities, and a new dog park. Council's assets manager Dane Harris says if the projects are approved, they will be helped by grant funding. And as you mentioned, research by the University of Sydney has found overwhelming workloads and chronic understaffing are creating a potential crisis for nurses and midwives. The study released today says many highly trained clinicians are considering leaving for less stressful jobs. More news at 9.
1: Helen Clare, thanks so much. How much are you loving reading the news about Rose Davies this morning? It's just happy days for us all.
0: Oh, it, as you said, basking in the glow. It does feel like that. It's so lovely to have some happy, positive, joyous, celebratory news, isn't it? It's wonderful news.
1: It's one on the medal tally for the Hunter for Newcastle. So it's we only but wait to see that medal tally grow for us.
0: We'll take that.
1: Very good. Let's get the latest traffic.
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1: Traffic. Harry Lance at the Transport Management Centre. Hello, Harry.
3: Good morning, Paul. At Black Hill, we've had reports to us of a large pile of debris, possibly some recycling, which may have spilled out of a truck. Hearing it is along John Renshaw Drive there, heading towards the M1. Keep an eye out and take care. It looks like crews are on site. It looks like it may be clearing up or has been cleared up, as I'm just sort of having a look as the info is coming through to us. So looks like it may be all over there. But look, still travel through the area, taking a little bit of care just in case. Looking around the region at some delays, heading north of the area there, Raymond Terrace Road, slow at Metford. Also slow north, Cessnock Road towards the New England Highway. Around Newcastle, some delays on Five Islands Road heading towards Spears Point. Pacific Highway at Adamstown Heights there. M1 is all clear though, heading down to the Central Coast. And then Sydney as well. Looking at public transport, running to time on the trains, both the Central Coast Newcastle line and the Hunter line, and it's been pretty good on the light rail and the ferries throughout the morning. That's continuing through peak hour as well. Of course, always best to keep an eye out on public transport using a transport app or at transportnsw.info. And to keep an eye on the roads, you can also visit lifetraffic.com.
1: Too easy. Thanks so much, Harry.
3: Thanks, Paul.
1: Harry Lance at the Transport Management Centre. We are, of course, seeing a whole bunch of fog start to go away after what has been a very foggy start to the day. Patches of morning frost about the Upper Hunter. Patchy morning fog, as we've seen. Sunny afternoon, though, and that sunshine is certainly streaming through the window here in Newcastle West. I dare say you're getting a whole lot of it this morning as well. Daytime temperatures around 16 to 21 degrees is your top temperatures. 2021 is the most common. Tomorrow, partly cloudy. Thursday, mostly sunny. And then a chance of some showers coming in Friday, Saturday. But I think it's too early to talk too much about that so far. Rose Davies, as we've been talking about, has achieved something extraordinary. No Australian woman has ever won the 10,000 metres at the Commonwealth Games. Newcastle's own Rose Davies has just done that, winning gold, winning by 11 seconds, and catching up with ABC's Jessica Stewart live in Glasgow.
4: Rose Davies, this is your first Commonwealth Games medal, gold medal, but it's also the first for Australia in athletics, and it's also a historic one because you're the first ever to win a female for Australia in the 10,000 metres. A lot to take in there, but how does that feel?
5: Yeah, wow, it's such an honour. Yeah, I'm so happy. Like, I've worked so hard to get here, and yeah, to have something to show for it, I'm just, yeah, so proud.
4: Run me through that race, because it was so strategic from you. You obviously made such a great move late, but you had a moment, didn't you, where you said, I didn't actually know that, you know, I was going to win at the end.
5: Yeah, it was a funny race. There was a lot of surging and, yeah, there was a lot of, like, chopping and changing the lead, and I was just trying to keep my cool and, yeah, I just, like, backed myself. And, yeah, when that the Kenyan made a big move with six laps to go, she gapped the field and, yeah, I had to make a decision, chase her down, and, yeah, I'm glad I did because it paid off in the end.
4: And then tell me about that moment when you actually cross the line and you know that that gold is yours.
5: Yeah, I was just so, so happy and so proud. Yeah, I mean, like I said, I've worked so hard to get here, and yeah, it's just, yeah, I'm kind of speechless.
4: I can tell. But thank you for talking to us. But when you have, you know, things like injuries and all those things and setbacks in your career, when you get to a moment like this and you're standing on the top of a podium, what does that mean to you?
5: Yeah, it just shows that it's like, it's all worth it, and the journey's always so fun. And like, yeah, like you said, there's been so many ups and downs, but yeah, so many ups, and yeah, I mean, this is obviously a highlight.
4: And the campaign isn't over for you. You've got to back it up in a few days' time. How do you spend, you know, the next two or three days getting

0: myself ready for a 5,000 meter tilt.
1: Yeah, lots of sleeping and lots of eating. I've got to switch my focus to the 5K now, but I'll definitely enjoy this tonight, but yeah, I'll be recovering by tomorrow.
2: Newcastle's own Rose Davies catching up with ABC's Jessica Stewart live in Glasgow after her gold medal win in the 10,000 meters. On 12:33, ABC Newcastle. Let's find out what else has been going down at the Comm Games today.
3: This is a 2026 Commonwealth Games update.
4: Plenty to celebrate after day four in Glasgow. Niamh Owens with you. Let's kick off with the incredible display from the Dolphins team in the pool. It was complete domination for Australia in the women's 4x200 metres freestyle relay.
5: Molly O'Callaghan with the Australian team cheering her on in the background. A seventh gold medal on the night for Australia. 23 now in the pool.
4: O'Callaghan brought them home after leading from start to finish with Pallister, Casey and Miller. And it was an Aussie clean sweep in the women's 100 freestyle for the second Comm Games in a row. But this time it was Meg Harris who touched first.
6: I'm proud of the result. Every time I get up there, it's a privilege to race. And it's my first individual event in the 100 free, so I couldn't be more happy with that result.
4: Molly O'Callaghan second in that one and Shayna Jack third. Alex Perkins added a 100-metre butterfly gold to her impressive tally. In the 400 individual medley, Jenna Forrester won gold and Ella Ramsey the bronze. Bo Matthews was dominant in the 100 backstroke SB9 and Tim Hodge nabbed the bronze. Sam Williamson has been epic in his comeback from a serious knee injury, winning gold in the men's 50-metre breaststroke. And the Aussies finished 1, 2 and 3 in the 800 metres freestyle, with Sam Short first ahead of Ben Godemans and Matt Galea third. Newcastle's Rose Davies has taken out the 10,000 metres in stunning fashion on the track. She took the lead for the first time with 700 metres left to race and stormed home to win Australia's first athletics gold of the meet by a whopping 11 seconds. Around the grounds, boxer Paul Traynor won his 80-kilo round of 16 to progress to the quarters. In weightlifting, Rory Scott finished fifth in the men's 79-kilo category, while Aaron Disco Wilson will play off for bronze in the men's singles bowls, sadly falling short of his back-to-back Comm Games dream. Thanks to Channel 7 for the use of the audio in this episode. That's a wrap of day four.
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2: If you work shift work, how hard can it be to just get through every day, every week, and then roll back into work, especially when your shifts keep changing? How's this for a text message we've just had? We're about to hear about a bit of research that's come out of the University of Sydney of just how you're going if you're a nurse or midwife in New South Wales. Text message here says, Paul, my partner is a senior nurse unit manager, has been a nurse for a very, very long time. Her shift over the last week are as follows. Last Monday night, 12-hour night shift. Tuesday, 12-hour night shift. Wednesday, 12-hour night shift. Thursday, 12-hour night shift. Friday, supposed to be a day off, but she's exhausted. Saturday, 10-hour day shift. Sunday, 12-hour day shift. She had yesterday off, but has to do an overtime shift. She did 12 hours last night, and she's doing 12 hours again tonight. It's killing them, says Mitch on the text line. I'm exhausted just reading that roster for a week of shift. So what is the experience across New South Wales, including right here in our health system in the Hunter? Associate Professor Josh Healy is with the University of Sydney and, in fact, a Newcastle local to boot. He's the co-author of this report and joins you on the line. Associate Professor, good morning.
9: Hi there, Paul. How are you today?
2: I'm very well. What did you set out to find out?
9: Well, what we wanted to understand was about nurses and midwives' current experiences of rostering and scheduling, and I guess in general how they're managing their workloads and managing the realities of those shift work arrangements, like what you just read out from Mitch, your texter. So that's what we've looked at over a period of about 6 months. We've heard from and spoken to several thousand nurses and midwives in New South Wales, so we're focusing on this state. We're focusing on the public system, and we've tried to elicit some information from them about how they're getting on and ways in which they think maybe their work lives could be made a bit more manageable and the realities of their work made a bit more sustainable, because many of them are feeling the crunch.
2: Okay, talk to me about the crunch. What are you hearing?
9: I think the headline figure, the bit that we've been talking to a bit, is around turnover intentions. So what they're saying, two-thirds of them, are saying to us that they're often thinking about leaving the profession. So these are our essential workers, our frontline workers. Obviously, we need them to be engaged and doing these critical jobs that keep us

0: safe and well. All of us are affected by their work. So when two-thirds of them are saying that they're thinking about quitting, that's of serious concern. There's a lot of other detail, including some things like what you were just saying about just feeling fatigued by just hearing about what they do. 87% of them say that they're rushing all the time, 70% that they can't recover their energy fully between their shifts. So they're at the point where they're just exhausted, at risk of burning out, and seriously thinking about leaving their jobs. So we've tried to think about, okay, well, this is bad. What can we do? In what ways might we be able to think about new opportunities for making their work arrangements a bit more accommodating, so that they can do what they need to do on the job and not feel constantly like they're about to keel over from having to do it?
1: Okay, solutions are good. What are some of the ideas on the table?
0: Yeah, well, okay, that's where it comes to the crunch. I think so. What we've asked them about is how do they actually manage this, and what kinds of flexible work arrangements would they like to have better access to that they don't currently get? One thing, just to set the scene a bit, one thing that we already have are these temporary rostering arrangements. So by negotiation with their employer, nurses and midwives can negotiate temporary arrangements that take them out of the normal kind of shift cycle, right? So, but that's temporary. It's individual. It's in the name of the provision. So what we're thinking about is how do we make this a bit more mainstream and how do we make it a bit more universal? So the things that they talk about, the aspects of the work that they'd like to have better flex around, are actually pretty simple things like starting and finishing their shifts at slightly different times. People say to us, well, could I start a bit later or finish a bit earlier so that I can pick up the kids from school? Can I have a bit of flex time in order to attend an appointment for myself or for a family member that I'm caring for? Could I swap my shifts with somebody else when I really need to so that an equally qualified person can step in for me? And in many cases, they're just not able to readily do those things and are kind of saying to us, well, it'd be fantastic if these kinds of arrangements were more widely available. That would make things a bit more balanceable and juggleable, if you like, for me. And it's important to realize that, you know, nurses, midwives are predominantly still women. And we know from other research that they're juggling burdens at home as well. They've got caring responsibilities. Women, unfortunately, on average, still do more of the unpaid work at home. So they're kind of like in a double bind, feeling the crunch at work and at home. So it's not easy to resolve these issues, but we really do need these essential workers to be in a place where they feel like they can do this sustainably over a career, not just for a couple of years and then burn out and change jobs, but keep doing this consistently, delivering the quality of care that we need and expect.
1: You're hearing from Associate Professor Josh Healy with the University of Sydney Business School, co-author of this report this morning, and also a Newcastle local, which we love to chuck in. Associate Professor joining us this morning to talk through this research into just how our nurses and midwives in New South Wales are going. Associate Professor, look, I suppose the numbers we're talking about clearly just on the page don't paint a great picture. Like they show that there's clearly lots of opportunities to do things better. Do we have a point of comparison for other states and territories here?
0: Not in this particular research, no, we don't. But, I mean, certainly there's been a lot of other research done on this workforce. The rates of turnover intention, like that propensity to leave the profession, is very high here by comparison with other previous research that's been done. And I think, look, realistically, many of our healthcare systems are grappling with these challenges. It's not unique to New South Wales, and it's probably not unique to nurses and midwives either. Many frontline workers, I think, are probably facing challenges of this kind. But our research is for that group, and I guess hopefully some of what we're finding and some of the strategies that we're beginning to think about now might be applicable beyond this particular context. But the data that we have is really just for New South Wales and for the public system.
1: Yeah, right. Obviously putting it out there, doing media today, I mean, do you hand this to the Premier or the Health Minister or something like that? How does this work to really make sure it's in front of them?
0: Well, we hope that they will pay attention to that. And this is a piece of work that's been done in partnership with the nurses' union. So they're bound to be using it in their own ways to have conversations with the health department about what might change. But yeah, look, I mean, I think that's definitely an audience for this research where we're trying to talk to decision makers in the healthcare system. We're trying to obviously talk to the union and think about what more could be done. I think there are opportunities here that perhaps haven't been identified in prior research around those elements of what we call good flex, right? Aspects of flexibility where workers get a degree of choice and support and predictability that they're sort of not finding at the moment. And some of that is systemic. Some is more localized. A lot seems to depend on the exact nature of the work and the work environment that these people are in. Mm. I might just, since we're talking about the Hunter Paul, I might just mention that these challenges seem to be, you know, sort of particularly acute in the regions where there aren't perhaps as many people kind of waiting on the margins to jump in and join this workforce. So those workforce pressures that kind of leave people stuck, the understaffing, the chronic kind of issues that are systemic do play out a bit more acutely in some of our regions and in rural communities too.
1: Associate Professor, really appreciate you talking through some of what is an extensive bit of work here. So thank you.
0: No worries. Thank you, Paul.
1: Associate Professor Josh Healy from the University of Sydney Business School, co-author of this new report, looking at just, yeah, how you're going if you're a nurse or a midwife in New South Wales, and particularly, yeah, obviously our interest being the Hunter. The Nurse and Midwives Union, or rather the association, as I should refer to them, have put out a statement. Some of what they've said this morning is, we've called on the government of New South Wales Health to collaborate with us on addressing the report's recommendations, which warned that a failure to establish and scale flexibility initiatives, provide greater control over rostering and deliver manageable workloads, will only compound the public health system's recruitment and retention struggles. And obviously that matters not just for quality of life for those individuals that are nurses and midwives in New South Wales, but it flows through. Obviously everyone in the health system, I believe, does their level best to provide you the best possible care, but if you've got workers under stress and under fatigue and all of that sort of thing, obviously then the system suffers as well, and you suffer as a patient, potentially. Not to suggest, you know, in any specific way, but that's a natural symptom that you can draw a conclusion on. 1233 ABC Newcastle. If you want to have your say on that, 0487 99 1233. Would love to hear from you this morning. Now, we've been talking a little bit about trees this morning. Specifically, Wall's End's lack of trees and an effort to try to get more of them. So this morning, you might have heard, if you're listening to ABC Newcastle a little bit earlier this morning, Marnie Kicken, Executive Manager of Environment and Sustainability for the City of Newcastle. She was telling us about a tiny forest that's going into Wall's End.
2: We have urban heat impacts that are really affecting Wall's End. So by planting community tiny forests and other greening initiatives, we're reducing the heat impacts exacerbated by climate change. But there's a number of different benefits as well. So people are connecting with nature when they're around forests. This improves well-being. And it also does wonderful things for creating habitat for wildlife and also enhancing the biodiversity of our city.
1: Yeah, if you look at Wall's End, the forecast is almost always at least a degree warmer than most other places in the Hunter. Today, for example, it's the only place forecast to get to 22, other places 20, 21. Now, look, sure, in winter, that's probably neither here nor there, but in summer, you can absolutely feel it. Margaret's texted in, why let developers rip every tree off the land they're developing? Only the trees for roads should be taken out. Of course, it's easier for them to take more money, says Margaret, pointing to the idea that, yes, we have in some places ripped out a lot of trees rather than, you know, the irony of in some cases, what have we lost instead of what we're replacing. Some people certainly are passionate about the Save the Link Road Forest campaign have been texting in as well on a similar track. Angela from Wall's End saying, Paul, we need to draw a line at the forest. Clearing land, which is populated with roos, swamp wallabies, echidnas, black cockatoos, owls. I see all of these where I live at the western edge of Wall's End, and many smaller spaces that make the biodiverse ecosystem for McMansions. Is lazy development, not innovative planning. Angela says the sprawl will increase the heat sink, drive up commuters' reliance on the car, if not a future-driven solution, says Angela, capping it off with Save the Link Road Forest. So really appreciate just talking about trees in Wall's End, but you've been very passionate this morning on the text line and happy to get more. 0487 99 1233.
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1: Well, it's gold for Newcastle. It's gold for Rose Davies. You might have missed this a little bit earlier this morning. Scott Westcott is the coach that can take a whole lot of credit, along with, of course, Rose Davies' own efforts, very much so.

0: Sherbet, how's that? 12:33 ABC Newcastle. We've been talking this morning about this new report by University of Sydney, just how strung out you are, how much you want flexibility if you're a nurse or a midwife in New South Wales, otherwise looking down the barrel of just like the onslaught of 12-hour shifts night or day. Kelly texts in, I'm a midwife in a small rural hospital, have just come off an 18-hour shift, completed an 8-hour afternoon shift with a callback for 10 hours. No sleep for over 28 hours, and I had my own apartment to attend on my rostered day off. Thank you, Kelly, for sharing your experience. 0487 99 1233. Let's relive the glory of Rose Davies' gold in the 10,000 metres Newcastle zone. We were very grateful. Scott Westcott, her coach, came into the studio to talk through the win.
1: A very Scottish morning and watching Rose just collect her gold medal this morning. Pretty emotional, I think, for a lot of us that have supported her, coaches going back, you know, in her junior days, Jason Maxwell, who developed her as a younger athlete. Definitely her parents who are there in the stadium who have carried her bags for the last best part of, you know, probably 16 to 18 years. And then, I'm only late to the show. The last 9 years I've been coaching Rose, but you can't take these medals away. She's the Australian record holder in the 10K and in the 5K, but they could be broken tomorrow, but no one's going to take a gold medal away.
0: Absolutely not. Congratulations to you, Scott, for your part in it. It's just an extraordinary achievement. We've been watching Rose just getting faster and faster. Can I take you back a couple of hours? Where were you? How were you watching the game here in Newcastle?
1: I typically just with my wife on the couch and in the car.

0: comfort of our living room, laptop open, notepad beside me, stopwatch going, and live coverage, which, you know, panned out to a few other events, which they need to do. There's, you know, 10K takes half an hour, so there's a lot you can fit in there. The race might have been kept on going if they held the pace that they ran the first lap in, which was, you know, 37 minute 10K pace. So almost your park run sort of pace. I reckon 16:50 was the first park run, Paul, and then 14:50 was the second park run.
1: Just extraordinary stuff. Yeah, I was talking about the fact that sometimes Rose will do these big running events around Newcastle, and it's exciting to think that you can race against a gold medal holder from the Commonwealth Games, except really it's over in an instant because she's just out in front and gone.
0: Well, yeah, there's probably not many people. I would dare to say she's the fastest 10K runner in Newcastle,
1: yeah.
0: Male, female or otherwise. I think there might be a few dogs out there that could beat her, but I don't think there's a human in Newcastle that could beat Rose over a 10K. And I spoke to Rosie just on the way here.
1: Yeah.
0: And, that was her thinking too. She knew that the Kenyan Wanza was just blowing the doors off and probably blowing the doors off her own race. So Rose, with the confidence today, this morning, she just went straight around.
1: Scott Westcott, coach of Rose Davies. What a treat to get him live in studio. That's me for today. Carly Morris on your radio after 9 o'clock. The Premier, Chris Mears, is in town and on your radio after 9 o'clock. News time. It's 9.
2: ABC News. Good morning. I'm Helen Clare. An investigation into whether a new oil refinery should be built in Australia will soon begin, with the federal and West Australian governments funding a pre-feasibility study. $4 million will be spent examining if Karratha could house the nation's third oil refinery. The federal government is looking at ways to further boost Australia's fuel supplies, with about 90% of liquid fuels currently imported. Resources Minister Madeleine King says the government wants to boost capacity.
3: This is about fuel security for the whole nation, but of course WA is now left without any fuel refining capacity after the closure of BP and Kwinana. That is a really important initiative that we will look at where this could go. Can it happen?
2: The outgoing Australian Council of Trade Unions president says the union movement is in good shape as she prepares to stand down from her role. Michelle O'Neill and ACTU State Secretary Sally McManus both announced overnight they'll leave their positions in the coming months to make way for new leadership within the peak union body. Ms O'Neill says it's the right time for renewal and is ruling out a tilt at politics.
4: I know that I won't become a politician because I decided that many, many years ago and have never, ever changed my view about that. But I'm, you know, excited to see what's next for the union movement.
2: The Premier says ending a public-private partnership model at Newcastle's Calvary Mater Hospital is not something the government is prepared to commit to immediately. The hospital has experienced issues with mould, staffing levels and maggot infestations. It operates under a contract between the state's health department and several private companies. The Minns government has ended a similar agreement at Sydney's Northern Beaches Hospital, bringing it back into the state's full control. Chris Minns says the private-public model at the Mater is being investigated.
5: I'm not going to announce that today. We're committed to making the situation far better at the Mater. Obviously, again, it's a situation we inherited. It's not our model.
2: Research by the University of Sydney has found overwhelming workloads and chronic understaffing are creating a potential crisis for nurses and midwives. The study, released today, says many highly trained clinicians are considering leaving for less stressful jobs. Associate Professor Josh Healy, who co-authored the report, says more employer understanding of work-life balance would help address key concerns.
6: Just a bit of flexibility around when they might start and finish their shifts, the ability to swap their shifts when things come up, the ability to take a bit of time off to go to paid appointments for themselves or for their family members, their kids. It's those kinds of things which are not really extravagant asks, but where they're just not really factored into the system.
2: A landmark climate case brought on by two Torres Strait Islanders will be appealed in the federal court today. Last year, it was determined the Commonwealth does not owe a legal duty of care.

0: there to protect Torres Strait Islanders from the impacts of climate change. The judge found Australia's emissions target settings are a matter of core government policy beyond the scope of negligence law and ruled out changes. Co-applicant Paul Kabai from Saibai Island hopes the appeal will lead to a different outcome.
1: You know, we have no other choices. The only choice we've got is to fight what we're doing now. And we all know that the appeal is only a legal argument, and we'll keep fighting till we get to our goal.
0: Australia's largest tomato processor says more country of origin testing may be warranted in the wake of an ABC investigation into food fraud. Four Corners analysed more than 220 processed tomato products, finding one in four of them, branded as products of Italy or Australia, were actually grown in China. Distance runner Rose Davies is the first Australian ever to win gold in the women's 10,000 metres at a Commonwealth Games. The Merriweather runner finished 11 seconds of silver medalist Diana Wanza from Kenya. She told ABC Sport it was a difficult race.
2: There was a lot of like chopping and changing the lead, and I was just trying to keep my cool and just like back myself. And when the Kenya made a big move with six laps to go, she gapped the field, and yeah, I had to make a decision to chase her down. And yeah, I'm glad I did, because it paid off in the end.
0: Sunny today around Newcastle, a top of 21 degrees. Right now in Lake Macquarie, it's 10 degrees. It's 12 in Newcastle, 7 in Scone.
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5: Good morning, lovely to have your company. I hope the sun is shining where you are. I did try and walk to work this morning, but there was just too much fog. Is that a hopeless excuse? Too much fog. I just didn't want to wander through the soupiness in the dark. But it's great to be here. Great to have your company. I started the day by having a bit of a chat with the Premier, Chris Minns. He's in the Hunter today. He's out with Jenny Aitchison, the member for Maitland, at Gilliston Public School this morning, looking at the construction there, the redevelopment of the school. There's quite a few school upgrades going on, aren't there? There's one at Thornton, I think. We know about that new primary school in Chisholm that was announced at the last budget. They're relocating my old school, Maitland Grossman High School. That was Maitland Girls back in the day. And there's going to be a new public preschool at Tanambit Public School. So a lot going on. I've had a chat to the Premier about the kinds of commitments he's been making in the Hunter, about the rise of One Nation, but also about this nursing report that's come out today. Maybe you heard Paul speaking about it earlier. This is a report from the University of Sydney that's warning that 70% of nurses and midwives just can't recover their energy between their shifts, that it's leading to very high levels of burnout. The union wants the government to trial new models of rostering to try and ensure that that isn't happening. So anyway, it's a wide-ranging chat. Well, I'll play it for you very soon. Now, did you get the Oz alert yesterday? Millions of Australian smartphones sounded the first test of the nation's new emergency warning system yesterday. Where were you when the alert went off at 2 p.m? Or maybe you were one of the people who didn't apparently get it. We're all hearing that, anecdotally at least, that there were some people who fell out of the system. I am interested to hear from you about that. So give us a call on 1300 33 12 33, or you can always text on 0487 99 12 33. Also, of course, interested to hear from nurses, maybe after we've heard from Chris Minns, to get your response to what he's saying about that University of Sydney report. Also, last night, the local live music industry came together to tackle the big issues they're facing right now and what the future could look like for live music in the Hunter. And if you're from the Hunter, we do love a live gig, don't we? It's just one of those things. You'll find out more all about that later this hour.

0: Never Tear Us Apart from 1987. Now, that may be the Newcastle Jets' official club anthem. Of course, that's not why we were playing it. No, we're just playing it because it's a great tune. Lovely to have your company on 1233 ABC Newcastle. It is 12 minutes past nine. So the New South Wales Premier is in the region. He is visiting a school at Gilston Heights in Maitland this morning and then heading off to the hospital perhaps later on. I think that schedule is still being decided. But he has taken time out to talk to us to respond to a report from the University of Sydney that half of the state's nurses and midwives are ready to quit. He says he'll study the report that warns 70% of nurses and midwives can't recover their energy between their shifts, but says his government inherited a poor situation from his predecessor in 2023 after COVID. Wages hadn't moved for a long time, and he has, you know, praised the new deal that was struck between the government and nurses over wages. But in a wide-ranging conversation, he reinforced the government's commitment to regional manufacturing and says his government stands ready to tackle One Nation head-on at the next election. Premier, welcome to ABC Mornings.
1: Thanks, Kylie. Thanks for having me.
0: So a University of Sydney report out today suggests that half of nurses and midwives in the state are ready to quit, and they're citing rostering problems, years of shift work, a lack of flexibility. How concerned are you by that?
1: Well, look, I'm very concerned about it. I have to study the report. We inherited an incredibly difficult situation in 2023 after COVID, when wages hadn't really moved except for a really small increase of 2.5% each year, but certainly below inflation across our nursing workforce. We ended that. We got rid of what was a wages cap or a wages freeze and struck a new deal via the Industrial Relations Commission with the Nurses Union. And that's meant that for many nurses, they've gone from being the worst paid in Australia to the best paid.

0: We've also struck an agreement in relation to the ratio, so the ratio of nurses to patients in our emergency departments and on our wards, which means that we're hiring more nurses for our public hospitals. It's a difficult job. It's never going to be easy, but we think we've made it easier in difficult circumstances.
1: I mean, the report says 70% of nurses and midwives can't recover their energy between their shifts. And the union says it wants to design some flexible work pilots with New South Wales Health. Is that something you'd consider?
0: Well, we consider any practical change that makes life easier for frontline public sector workers, but I can't sign up to it sight unseen.
1: In Newcastle, there's been an inquiry into the public-private partnership at the Mater Hospital, as well as issues like mould and physical threats to staff. Your health minister says himself that the private-public partnership isn't ideal. Is it time to rip that up? You've done that at the Northern Beaches Hospital, so there's a precedent.
0: I'm not going to announce that today. We're committed to making the situation far better at the Mater. Obviously, again, it's a situation we inherited. It's not our model. We don't want that privatised model of care. In fact, it's one of the reasons why we're putting literally the largest investment in public hospitals ever at John Hunter. We believe in public health. We believe that health, particularly emergency services, they need to be provided for the benefit of people going to emergency departments, not to drive a profit for a private company. But in many cases, these agreements are signed into by governments, and we have to examine the scope of that deal so that taxpayers don't have to fit the bill. And in many cases, we're not funding private equity firms or third parties. I know Mater's not arrangement isn't that, but that's often the problem that we have when it comes to private-public partnerships that are signed up to by previous governments.
1: Concerning the Royal Commission into Anti-Semitism, Premier, you've described a proposal to arm private security guards at public Jewish events in the wake of the Bondi shootings as a small price to pay for safety. But yesterday, Deputy Police Commissioner Dave Hudson told the Commission that he's opposed to that, warning that it could fracture further relations between different groups. Does he have a point?
0: Well, look, I take his views very seriously, but I'm not closing the door on it. Primarily because clearly, the private security at Jewish institutions in New South Wales are already armed. That was the case prior to December the 14th of last year. They have to have a firearms license. It's a rigorous process. It needs to be approved by New South Wales Police, but it's been in place for many years in New South Wales. The reason for that is obviously the threat to the Jewish community in New South Wales. And secondly, that was a promise that I made, that we would look at all avenues and ventures to keep the members of the Jewish community or any citizen in New South Wales safe during a period of heightened violence and terrorism in our state.
1: In the Hunter, there are over 1,000 workers at Tomago Aluminium Smelter who are in limbo, as your government and the federal government debate who's going to bail out who and to the tune of what. I mean, Daniel Mucki at the last budget said there is a pot of money there from the state government, but you're waiting to know first what the federal government is willing to contribute. What are you waiting for?
0: Well, I mean, it's a large amount of money, and it's not my money, it's taxpayer money. Now, I know that the federal government has gone to the smelter and spoken to the workforce and said that they're committed to ensuring its survival, which of course we welcome. I welcome that as the Premier of New South Wales. But we're now working out or understanding what New South Wales's commitment is to that arrangement, to that rescue arrangement. And we're not there yet. Although we've had long and many conversations in the recent past about coming to an agreement.
1: Premier, just finally, One Nation. We have a lot to do with local people here. We talk regularly. We had a Your Say event here last week, so lots of our regular listeners came in to tell us what their concerns are. And even talking to people who are, pretty well established in the union movement, there is a sense that there is increasing support for One Nation in the area. Is that something that you're aware of, concerned by?
0: Well, both. I mean, I often hear politicians say, we're not worried about the polls. I mean, I don't think that's often disingenuous. I am. We've got an election coming up, and what I will be saying to voters as we get closer to the election is that One Nation can't form government by themselves. They'll have to go.

0: into a coalition with the Liberals and the Nationals. And privatisation and closing down domestic manufacturing is intrinsic to the DNA of the New South Wales Liberal Party. They have done it through their entire existence. And I don't think Hunter voters in the end want to be held as a hostage of fortune to a decision made by the New South Wales Liberal Party in the heart of Macquarie Street.
1: Just finally, Andy Burnham has said that he's opening number 10 Downing Street in the north to try and, you know, satisfy people who live and vote in the north of England. Are you preparing to open Macquarie Street, Newcastle anytime soon?
0: I think a lot of people think one Macquarie Street's too many, let alone two. I might have to duck out on that commitment. No, I don't think so. But I do give a commitment to say that we'll be up here. We're committed to this region. And we know that there's a big, big push for One Nation, but we are prepared to fight for those votes because we think we've got a better plan for the future of the Hunter than they do.
1: Thank you very much, Premier. So that's Chris Minns, a bit of a wide-ranging conversation, as they say. We move between Tomago and manufacturing and One Nation and nurses and the Anti-Semitism Commission of Inquiry in Sydney. But, yeah, obviously there is an awareness and I suppose an emphasis on what the Hunter needs. We tried to share with him some of the Your Say notifications we had from you about the things that mattered to you, and that helped frame some of the questions today. Another reminder, if you needed one to do, please, you know, get in touch with us. Tell us what it is that you're concerned about and what you'd like to know more of. It helps us to organise our programs and book our interviews. You can always call us on 1300 33 12 33 or you can text on 0487 99 12 33. Kate has texted us about the Oz Alert yesterday. I mentioned that earlier. I don't know whether you've seen, but I think the Queensland government is saying that it's going to opt out of the system, which is interesting. They say they have their own system up there and that's what they're going to be using. But I've had a note from Kate from Terrigal who says that she got the alert yesterday on the dot of 2 p.m. while she was doing the ironing. Bless you, Kate. She recently updated her phone but suspects that her ancient old faithful cell that she'd kept for far too long may not have received it. And that was an issue that we knew about, I think, ahead of the alert yesterday, Kate, was that some older phones might not receive it. But maybe your phone didn't either for some reason. I mean, you could turn your phone off, or if you had it on airplane mode, it didn't come through. But certainly here yesterday at 2 o'clock, the whole office was buzzing wildly. Perhaps that was true for your workplace as well. I'm Kylie Morris. You're listening to 1233 ABC Newcastle, and it's 22 minutes past 9.

0: So she is Donna Lewis with I Love You Always Forever from 1996. Great tune, but it was beaten from the number one spot for many weeks because of the Macarena. So we all remember the Macarena, I know, but that one is, yes, was hovering in the shadows throughout all of that. It's nice to hear it again. You're listening to Kylie Morris. It's 26 minutes past nine. We're getting a few texts about phones not going off. Someone saying that their phone is up to date. It was off. It was on, but it didn't go off. Well, my partner's did in the same house. That's worth investigating. Not all the issues were old tech phones off or bad coverage. No, that's a point well made. No doubt that is true. I suppose that's the point of having a test, right, that we all find out what the issues are, and no doubt the government will be looking to at the many complaints that have been made or alerts that have been registered by people saying, look, it just didn't work for me. We have a problem here. Also some texts about nursing. This one from Sue. She says the staffing, this is in relation to the chat that we were having with the Premier earlier, and the staffing and rostering concerns that are raised by this University of Sydney report. Sue says, look, the staffing and rostering issue has been a problem for rural hospitals long before COVID. And Pauline Hanson, Sue says, doesn't believe nurses are worth the wages or salary they are getting. So Sue's touching on two of the issues in that interview with the Premier, not only the nursing report, but also the rise of One Nation in the regions. So thank you so much for joining the conversation. If you have something to share, our text line is 0487 99 1233, or you can call on 1300 33 1233. It's 27 minutes past nine.
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0: Now, in some countries, mining for cryptocurrency is so energy intensive that it's banned, but not on the New South Wales Central Coast, where a brewery is using one to avoid charges for sending excess solar energy back into the grid. It leaves no carbon footprint and provides enough heat to make 100,000 litres of beer a month. Glorious. Sarah Forster reports.
4: In the back corner of a busy brewery at Lisarong on the New South Wales Central Coast, a set of computers is generating all the heat needed to make beer. The computers are Bitcoin miners, which run huge numbers of calculations every second and receive cryptocurrency for doing so. It's a process that consumes a lot of energy, but these machines, run on solar power, actually help the brewers cut their costs. Hawkesbury Brewing Co. Operations Manager Adam Neal.
5: We don't always do things the traditional way, and we want to be on the cutting edge of doing something different.
4: The machines earn the brewery around $2,000 a month, which goes back into paying their power bills. They cost nothing to run because they're only switched on when the brewery has excess solar energy. Professor of Applied Finance at Macquarie University, Dr. Sean Foley, explains why cryptocurrency mining is so energy intensive.
6: Because you're pumping so much power through these systems. So you might be using on the order of 20 or 30 times what a regular PC would be doing. They get really, really hot.
4: Dr. Foley said the heat can be harnessed as a useful byproduct.
6: If you can utilise that heat for some sort of purpose, that's fantastic. It's a waste product, effectively, of the Bitcoin mining process.
4: While cryptocurrency mining is banned in some parts of the world because of the amount of energy it uses, Mr. Neal says the crypto mine uses up excess solar energy that would otherwise have cost money to send back into the grid.
5: It'd be nice to give it back to the grid and get paid handsomely for it, but it doesn't happen, so we need to be able to use that power to then power the factory for the rest of the day.
4: He says storing the solar energy in a battery wasn't an option.
5: The big problem with us with having batteries on site and things like that is we're using alcohol. Flammability is always a problem. Insurance companies just don't like the fact that you're storing electricity.
4: Instead of batteries, the brewery installed 16 Bitcoin miners into a tub filled with a non-conductive liquid that looks like water. The liquid cools the computers and in turn heats up to about 90 degrees. A heat exchange process uses that liquid to heat water used in the beer-making process. Adam Neal again.
5: We found that that was enough heat coming off those miners at the rate that we needed to heat our incoming town water supply. All our beers made with that hot water, everything we produce in here, all our cleaning that we need to do with hot water is done via that process.
4: He believes the technique could be applied in other ways.
5: We could see the potential of this for public swimming pools and recirculation of hot water in apartment buildings and things where they have the solar and they need that hot water reticulation. Manufacturing, definitely, if you've got the room and the space. If you need hot water on your site and lots of it, it's a way of being able to produce that hot water for the day.
4: Dr. Foley cautiously agrees.
6: I can't see anything particularly wrong with it. I'm just sceptical as to whether the economics are going to stack up. If they're able to earn some small amounts of Bitcoin each day and sell them, and they can see that that's profitable, then I wouldn't see any restriction.
0: Sarah Forster there with that report about a brewery on the New South Wales Central Coast using mining for cryptocurrency to avoid charges for sending excess solar energy back into the grid. Look, it's adaptable, it's innovative, it's the kind of thing that we're looking for in the energy sector, and you produce beer. So, yes, fascinating to hear the way that people are adapting and changing their practices to try and deal with energy costs and also, you know, look at using renewables. I've had a text from Diane who says, this is about the AusAlerts test run yesterday, saying, as an ABC listener from childhood, I know that Alerts re-urgent information is broadcast whenever needed. Oh, thanks, Diane. We are here for your emergency broadcasting, absolutely. But I don't think even the guys who run ABC Emergency Broadcasting would suggest that this means you don't need to pay attention to AusAlerts. It's great that we can work in tandem with them. But yes, we've got you, Diane, when it comes to something going on in your neighbourhood here at 1233 ABC Newcastle.
2: Weather.
0: So there was some frost about the Upper Hunter and even some fog in Newcastle this morning. So there were patches of it all over the place. A sunny afternoon, though, with only light winds. Daytime maximum temperatures between 16 and 21 degrees. Tomorrow, again, partly cloudy. Those overnight temperatures plummeting to between 3 and 8, although the daytime is looking better, between 14 and 20. Thursday, again, mostly sunny, nicely, and partly cloudy on Friday. So it's very unpredictable at the moment, isn't it? But those overnight temperatures falling to between 0 and 4 on Friday night. So if you're planning camping or going out to a cabin somewhere, just make sure you take that extra warm sleeping bag with you.
2: Traffic.
0: So the traffic is looking smooth at the moment, happily, but if you see something that you think other motorists should be aware of and it's safe to do so, please send us a text on 0487 99 1233 or you can call us on 1300 33 1233. It doesn't always have to be a crash. Maybe the traffic's just moving very slowly because of roadworks, or there's a detour that you think is working better than the official detour. We're here for all your traffic intelligence. Never.

0: I Wanna Lose You off their Foreign Tongues album. So this is new music. Oh my gosh, a new track from the Rolling Stones' 25th studio album, which was released only this month. And it features guest appearances from, well, Paul McCartney, Steve Winwood, and The Cure's Robert Smith. Oh my gosh, now I'm going to have to add new Rolling Stones music to the many old Rolling Stones albums that are part of my collection. Great to have your company here on 1233 ABC Newcastle. It's 20 minutes to 10. Shortly, I'll be talking to Newcastle's investigative reporter, Alex Turner-Cohen, about a builder who has been misbehaving and causing problems for customers all across regional New South Wales.
1: Paul Culliver.
2: 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How could this happen, though? 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
1: Weekdays from 5:30.
0: So a man convicted of multiple breaches of building regulations and subject to warnings in two states is now accused of leaving customers in the lurch in regional New South Wales. Newcastle's investigative reporter Alex Turner-Cohen has tracked down Steve Preston to Grafton on the north coast after leaving a string of unhappy customers behind. Maybe this is the kind of thing that has happened to you or someone you know. If that is the case, listen in, but send us a text or give us a call at the same time. The text is 0487 99 1233. The number to call is 1300 33 1233. Anecdotally, at least, we all, I'm sure, are aware of many stories like this one, but Alex Turner-Cohen has done the work and has the facts on this one. Good morning, Alex.
4: Good morning, Kylie.
0: So Steve Preston is in Grafton and offering to build tiny homes and sheds. That's his business currently. What do people need to be aware of?
4: Yeah, so, I mean, people might not be aware of it now, and this is probably why they're giving this guy tens of thousands of dollars, but he's not actually a registered builder at all in New South Wales. And when we looked at his past, we can see that he's been warned about in Western Australia and Queensland. He's been fined in Western Australia, Queensland and New South Wales previously. He's been bankrupted three times. And his real name isn't even Steve Preston. So that's something I think people should go in with two eyes open before they give this guy any money.
0: Isn't there coordination happening? I mean, don't we share reporting? Doesn't Queensland, don't other states share their reporting with New South Wales when it comes to builders like this?
4: Unfortunately, not at all. So in Western Australia, he was actually taken to the Supreme Court and permanently restrained from ever representing himself as a builder. So he's never operated in Western Australia as a result since. But that does not carry across to other state lines. So he's also gotten in trouble in 2014 in Queensland, and that did not, you know, that didn't breach that Supreme Court order in Western Australia because they're totally different jurisdictions. The only crossover I'd say is that he has actually been in trouble at a federal level in the past as well. In 2006, he was found by the corporate watchdog ASIC to have been taking people's superannuation without any kind of proper financial license. He took about $77,000 from 30 people, and as a result, he was banned across the whole country from ever giving out financial advice unless he did go and get the requisite license. But ASIC is a federal body. These state consumer watchdogs are all just at a state level, and it doesn't look like they do a lot of talking with each other either.
0: So he has a bit of history clearly in other states and in different sectors. What's he been doing in New South Wales?
4: Yeah, so this is actually his third rodeo in New South Wales. So in 2009, he got in trouble by New South Wales Fair Trading for breaches of the Home Building Act, and he was fined $22,000. Then in 2022, he was fined again $3,000. And now lately, from my investigations, he's now in Grafton offering builds to people without the proper requirements. New South Wales Fair Trading have said they haven't actually received any complaints about him currently. So the people I've spoken with took him to the small claims court, and some of them had kind of spotty documents. But yeah, so we've heard from one customer, Chris Blewett, on the South Coast. He gave the whole amount of the project, $63,000, to Steve Preston before anything had actually been done, which is, you know, something that I would advise against for building projects. And this man said he was left with two incomplete sheds in his backyard, and Steve Preston had then moved on to Grafton. So this is what he has to say about that.
5: Couldn't get in touch with him. He wouldn't return my calls. Any emails didn't come back, and he'd left town.
0: So that's Chris Blewett, one of the customers who you're describing. Is that a pattern? Him simply being unreachable when customers try to find him to raise problems?
4: Yeah, that's certainly something we've seen with a more recent customer of his, a Grafton business owner who runs a motel there called Lee Peters. He had the same thing. They shook hands on a deal to build two tiny homes in the back of this motel so that Lee Peters could house some of his staff. In the end, he wasn't happy with the quality of the builds, and the two men agreed to be paid a refund for it, but that money stopped coming. Lee Peters ended up taking Preston to the New South Wales Civil and Administrative Tribunal, and he won a tribunal order there for his money back. But the business Steve Preston was running has since been deregistered. The address he was at has changed. The sheriff's office has been sent to serve him papers, and they've been unsuccessful in that. And certainly it has been difficult for these customers to get in touch. This is what Lee Peters has to say.
6: You don't feel like when you hire a local builder in a country town, you're going to come across very bad history. So that was a very big shock to realise.
7: At the end of the day, I just want him to be stopped. I don't want anyone to go through what we've been through.
0: So that's Lee Peters, another customer. Alex, what have you been in touch with Steve Preston yourself? What's he had to say?
4: So he didn't have to say a whole lot. We were able to track down a current phone number for him and put these allegations to him, and he declined to comment. He said he didn't want to comment on the matter because there are pending legal matters at play. We tried to find out more about what legal matters he was referring to, but he wouldn't say more. And so we're watching this space closely.
0: Alex, I know how much work an investigation like this takes, so thanks for the digging. I mean, it's comprehensive work. If you want to look up the story online, there is also a story that Alex has written about this builder on the ABC News website, so I'd recommend you go there. But thanks for your time, Alex, and thanks for bringing it to our attention.
4: Thanks for having me.
0: Now, on the way, last night, the local live music industry came together to tackle the big issues that they're facing right now and what the future could look like for live music in the Hunter. You'll find out more very soon.

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3: 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Basically, I had been living with this failing heart for so long, it just seemed like I finally had a little glimpse of hope.
1: 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Mornings with Kylie Morris.
4: This is where the Hunter conversation begins.
0: So how often do you get out to see live music? What do you think of the live music scene in the Hunter region? It was always something that we prided ourselves on here in the Hunter and certainly in Newcastle. But do you think that more could be done now to get us back out of our houses and into live music venues? Last night, local musicians, booking agents and venue owners all came together in Newcastle to talk about the state of live music in the region and what can be done to boost the local industry. I'm pleased to say Nick Milligan, who's a Newcastle local and on the Live Music Venues Alliance board, was in the room at that meeting last night, and today he's in this room with me. Good morning, Nick.
5: Good morning, Kylie.
0: So what kind of people turned up at the meeting last night?
5: Well, it was a bit of an icebreaker, I guess, for some of the Sydney board members who came up to Newcastle for it. So Mark Gerber, who's the deputy chair of the newly formed Live Music Venue Alliance and the founder of the Oxford Art Factory in Sydney, he was there, as was Sam Nardo, who is the chief operating officer of Century Venues. So he looks after a portfolio of venues that includes the Factory Theatre, the Enmore, the Metro. So they come up from Sydney to meet Newcastle venue owners principally for the first time. We're also lucky to have our Lord Mayor Gavin Morris was there. The Honourable Tim Crackenthorpe came along as well and was listening very intently to everything that was being discussed. So, a lot of the very prominent figures in the local music industry were there and had a pretty robust discussion about the state of play. So it was, I think, a very fruitful first Live Music Venue Alliance get together here in Newcastle, hopefully the first of many, and we hope to kind of keep the conversation ongoing.
0: Nick, it's a pretty diverse group that you're describing. Was there commonality? Did people agree over what the keenest challenges are that are facing live music and people who perform?
5: Yeah, definitely. I think the major issues are faced by venues of all different sizes in different regions. There are definitely nuanced differences between a dedicated live music venue here in Newcastle versus one in Sydney. And the Live Music Venue Alliance has members that are from all the different sort of areas of dedicated live music space, whether it's theatres or pubs and whatnot. But certainly there are major issues that the industry is facing. The biggest topic of conversation to begin with was the decline in alcohol sales. It's a really interesting one because I think venue owners who run venues have mixed feelings about it, because on one hand, we were all in agreement that it's incredibly, it's a great thing. It's a positive thing that people are drinking less, but their revenue is also tethered to alcohol sales. And it's not just the cost of living. There seems to be a cultural shift in young people generally that just are drinking less alcohol. So it's a double-edged sword, of course, because alcohol causes a lot of the headaches for live music venues, but it's also a major revenue stream. So there was a conversation was had around trends

0: young up and coming artists, original artists in particular. The focus of the LMVA is original live music, and there are all these venues where these young up and coming artists cut their teeth. It's incredibly important that they at least sustain the ones that are open, and hopefully allow other venues to open as well, if we can kind of find pathways for that to happen and embolden people to do that. But certainly all the venues that are the Horden Pavilion and larger venues have certainly signed up. But another one of the big, you know, things that the industry is facing is these gigantic stadium tours, which are coming thick and fast at the moment. And, you know, young people want to go and see Tame Impala and they have to pay $200 to do that. I mean, that's potentially 10 local gigs that they might not go buy tickets to, you know. Mm. So there's lots of things. I mean, collectively, live music venues are also, I guess, the biggest opponent is streaming services. It's Netflix. It's getting people out of the house. So there's a whole range of things. But certainly the behavioural shifts in audiences and the lack of drinking is a positive thing, but it does mean that the industry has to adapt. So, yeah, that was one of the things that we've talked about.
1: Yeah, I mean, it's interesting. I've taken my kids to gigs in Sydney, and there's one place that we've been a number of times, but when they have the bar open, I can't take them because they're under 18. Mm. And so the licensing laws don't allow for them to be in the venue. But when the bar is closed, then there are lots of young people at those. So I guess it's a double-edged sword, right?
0: Of course.
1: Yeah.
0: Yeah. And here in Newcastle, you know, all ages gigs in particular have always been a part of the fabric of I guess, the music scene. They're incredibly important for a range of reasons. But one of the things is, I guess, you know, that culture of young people wanting to go out and see live music. You know, we need to kind of keep that experience central to our culture. The LMVA has an initiative called My Gig Pass, which I should give a quick plug to. It's basically it's aimed at 18 to 25 year olds. It's a newsletter that young people can sign up to, and we're giving away free tickets or heavily discounted tickets to young music lovers. The idea being just to sort of get them out into venues, keep the idea of going to see a band, a local band, as a thing to do with friends on a Friday night, and sort of brilliant. Keep them in that habit. So that's a really good initiative. If anyone listening has kids or siblings in that 18 to 25 age bracket, it's a really great initiative.
1: Great to see some creativity.
0: Yeah, absolutely.
1: After all, that's what we need. Nick, thanks so much for joining us.
0: Pleasure, thank
1: that's
0: you.
1: That's Nick Milligan, who's a Newcastle local and is on the Live Music Venues Alliance Board. He was in that room last night in Newcastle as they were discussing how to really reinvigorate live music in the city but also in the region.

0: 2004. Coming up after the news, new data shows the postcode with the fastest rising mortgage stress in New South Wales is not in Sydney. You'll find out which suburbs are feeling the most strain next, and how have our Australian athletes performed in day four of the Commonwealth Games. A wrap of that and what's gone down very soon. On 1233 ABC Newcastle, it's 10 o'clock.
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3: It's 10 o'clock. Good morning. Tony Matthews with ABC News. Victorian Premier Jacinta Allan has resigned ahead of an expected spill motion this morning. Ms Allan initially indicated she would fight any leadership challenge, but has conceded to increasing support in the Labor Party for Deputy Premier Ben Carroll, who was the only MP to raise his hand to challenge for the top job. The party caucus will now elect a new leader this morning, and Ms Allan says she'll support Mr Carroll if he's chosen. Ms Allan says it was a difficult decision to step aside, but it was the best option with the state election approaching.
4: I am making this decision because it is the right thing by the Labor Party and by the Victorian people. I was prepared to put my record and my plan to a ballot of members, as our rules allow. I believe I would have won.
3: The Productivity Commission says regulations like height limits, complex council approvals and challenges with infrastructure are holding back the construction of new homes. The new report commissioned by the Federal Treasurer calls for a housing regulation overhaul. Productivity Commission Chair Danielle Wood says it now takes 11 years on a median household income to save for a home deposit, up from 8 years a decade ago.
5: Even if they do, they are now paying more on that mortgage than at any point in history. So this unaffordability challenge is real, and it's come about because we are just making it impossible to build enough houses in those areas near jobs, near transport links, near amenities.
3: New South Wales Premier Chris Minn says he's not closing the door on allowing private security guards to be armed at Jewish community events. Private operators currently provide security at Jewish schools and places of worship, but senior police have told the Royal Commission on Anti-Semitism and Social Cohesion that licence should not be extended to community settings. Mr Minn says he takes the views of police very seriously, but he committed to making New South Wales safer in the wake of last year's terrorist attack at Bondi Beach.
6: That was a promise that I made, that we would look at all avenues and ventures to keep the members of the Jewish community or any citizen in New South Wales safe during a period of heightened violence and terrorism in our state.
3: A university study has found better workplace flexibility will help retain nurses and midwives in the New South Wales hospital system. Sydney University researchers surveyed more than 2,000 clinicians and found many are considering quitting the system or finding other jobs that offer better work-life balance. Associate Professor Josh Healy, who co-authored the report, says the ability to change start and finish times, swap shifts, or get to family appointments were cited as key reasons for leaving nursing or midwifery.
7: This remains a profession that's very much dominated by women, younger people, people with families. They're trying to give the best of themselves at the workplace, and we need them to do that. We all rely on the essential care that these workers provide, but they too have their own lives and they've got responsibilities outside of the workplace that they're trying to manage.
3: A man who police allege helped kidnap a man in Sydney Southwest earlier this year is facing court, the seventh person to be charged. Police say a 53-year-old man was taken from outside a tobacco shop in Mount Pritchard in February before being found at a property in Dural 2 days later. Officers arrested an 18-year-old man from an address in Whelan in Sydney's West yesterday. Australia has claimed 9 gold medals on another dominant day of competition at the Glasgow Commonwealth Games. On track, Rose Davies has become the first Aussie